0: It was in the middle 1950s that the automotive age began to die. The traffic engineers had long expected it. For years they had watched our vast cities sprawl and spread out, spill over into the countryside, become more and more dependent on motor transportation. And then finally the inevitable breaking point was reached. The growing flood of cars and buses and trucks began to swamp the streets and arterial highways. The building of roads could no longer keep pace. The superhighways clogged, congested, became packed with cars stalled bumper to bumper. And the cities began to die of slow strangulation, for the traffic could no longer roll. And then the engineers took over. They banned the automobiles, tore up the superhighways, and in their place they built the rolling roads. Mechanized roads that moved like huge conveyor belts, whirling along on their giant rotors at speeds ranging from 5 to 100 miles an hour, carrying the freight, the food, and the people from city to city and coast to coast. An engineering miracle had changed the face of a nation. The automobiles and railroads vanished. The rolling roads had taken over all transportation. And no one worried over the fact that if the roads should ever stop, our whole economic life would stop. For the machinery had never failed yet. The machinery that rolled the roads was perfect. But people forgot that machinery depends on men, the men who run it.
1: The engineers, not the supervisors, not the mechanic union, but the engineers. Where are the brains of the roads? And where would the public be if we didn't keep those roads out there rolling? Right behind the eight ball, and everybody knows it. All right, then. We're the men who hold the power, and it's time we started using it. We've called this meeting of the Engineers Control Committee because that's what we want to do. Control.
2: Sure, tell him, boy.
1: Because I'm tired of taking orders from the Transport Commission from slick desk jockeys like Jim Gaines, who don't even know a rotor bearing from a field car. Let Gaines yammer about our duty to the public. That's a lot of eyewash. We've got the power, and we're the men that count. It's time we quit fiddling around and use a little direct action to get what we want.
2: Let's go! Let's go!
3: Mr. Chairman!
4: The chair recognizes Brother Harvey of the Transport Mechanics Union.
3: Thanks, boys. I don't rightly belong here since I'm no engineer. I'm just here to represent the workers' union. But I want to know what's all the shooting for. You engineers have got better working conditions than we have, and we ain't kicking. You say you engineers are powerful. You say you can tie up the roads.
2: That's right.
3: Well, listen. So can any screwball with a jar of nitroglycerin.
2: Hey, what's he, man?
3: Yeah, and he don't need no engineering degree neither.
2: Come on, get out of here, bum.
1: Harvey, are you speaking for your union now? Or are you here as a student for the Transport Commission?
3: Yeah. Listen, I helped found my union, and I led the strike in 75 for decent working conditions. Where were you engineers then, huh? With the finch!
4: Harvey, remember you're only a guest at this meeting. Go on, man.
1: Now listen, man. I'm one of the old engineers on the roads. You all are. Worked up the hard way. We didn't go to the fancy technical institutes like those young punk cadets the commission is training to take over our jobs.
2: That's
1: right, man. Jim Gaines, don't fill us full of the old school spirit and that baloney about how the roads must roll. So all right, then. Why don't we get smart for a change? What would happen if the roads stopped rolling? Maybe the country would begin to realize that they can't do without us. And maybe we'd begin to get the things we want.

0: Yes?
1: Your wife is calling, Mr. Gaines.
0: All right, put her on.
1: Jim, I want you to stop off on your way home.
0: I'm sorry, darling. I can't make it.
1: Oh, but you promised.
0: Yes, I know, but Washington called in. They're sending Evans, the Australian Minister of Transport, through my sector today. I've got to show him through personally.
1: Well, can't somebody else?
0: Well, I'm chief supervisor. It wouldn't be courteous.
1: Darling, courtesy begins at home. I've planned this dinner for weeks.
0: Honey, the roads must roll.
1: Jim, if you quote that nauseating slogan at me again, I'll divorce you.
0: I can't help it, darling. I tell you, I'll meet you at Stockton at 9. We'll take in a show. Kiss Alan goodnight for me.
1: All right, dear. Goodbye.
0: Bye, darling.
2: Mr. Evans is here.
0: Send him in.
2: Go right in, sir.
0: Well, good evening, Mr. Evans. I'm Gaines, chief engineer.
3: How do you do, Mr. Gaines?
0: Won't you sit down?
3: Thank you. They told me at the embassy you'd be the man to see.
0: Oh?
3: I want to know how the roads work.
0: I think we can handle that.
3: I'm not a technical man, Mr. Gaines. My field is sociology. I suppose you tell me about the roads as if I were entirely ignorant.
0: Well, fine, fine. Well, it's nearly dinner time. Suppose we run up to Stockton sector for dinner.
3: All right.
0: Take us about an hour on the roads and you can see them working.
3: Excellent.
0: You'll excuse me for a minute?
3: Of course.
4: Hi, Chief. What can I do for you?
0: Oh, Dave, you're on evening watch, huh? Where's Van Cleek?
4: Oh, I've gone to some meeting.
0: I'm going up to Stockton for dinner. Anything to report?
4: No, sir. The roads are rolling.
0: Okay, keep them rolling. All right, Mr. Evans, let's go. This here is the low-speed strip. You ever ridden a conveyor before?
5: No.
0: That's quite simple. Remember to face the motion of the strip as you get on.
5: Oh, that's it.
6: All right.
0: We'll go right across here. Each adjoining strip is a few miles an hour faster than the one next to it.
3: I see.
0: Freight is carried on the 50-mile strip. Most passenger traffic is on the express strip.
3: Yeah.
0: All right, now, watch your step. Maximum speed.
3: 100 miles an hour. Amazing.
0: This strip makes a round trip San Diego to Reno in 12 hours.
3: Oh.
0: Oh, here's a restaurant. Ready to eat?
3: But is this a restaurant?
0: There's a sign, Jake's Steakhouse, fastest meal on the road.
3: Is it really a proper restaurant?
0: Oh, well, the best. Hook right into the moving strip, of course. Shall we go in?
7: Hello there, Mr. Gaines. We don't see much of you out on the road.
0: Well, busy in the office, Jay.
7: Oh, cool, right this way.
0: Thank you.
7: Here we are. Now, what'll it be?
0: Well, you order, Jake.
7: Well, how about a steak? 2 inches thick from a steer that died happy.
0: Oh, that's fine. That's fine. Plug me in the intercom, will you, Jake?
7: Sure, there's a talk box right next to you. Plank tool, Ryan!
0: If you'll excuse me, Mr. Evans.
4: Davidson on watch.
0: This is the chief, Davidson. I'm at Jake's Steakhouse. You can reach me at 10L66.
4: 10L66, right.
0: There now. They can get a hold of me. An emergency now.
3: Mr. Gaines, what kind of an emergency could there be?
0: Well, two principally. Power failure on the rotors would bring the road to a standstill.
3: Mm-hmm.
0: If it happened during rush hour, we'd have to evacuate millions of people.
3: Well, as many as that?
0: Oh, yes, easily. There are 12 million people dependent on this section of road. Gaines here.
4: Hello, Chief. David. We just got the hourly reports in.
0: Proceed.
4: That engineer Gunther, while on watch, was found playing cards with C.J. Ross, technician on duty.
0: Any damage?
4: One rotor running hot, but still synchronized. It was jacked down and replaced.
0: All right. Have the paymaster give Ross his time. Turn him over to civil authorities. Place Cadet Gunther under arrest. Bring him to Road Town Central.
4: Yes, sir.
0: All right. Keep him rolling. As I was saying, Evans, there are two possibilities of danger. Can you visualize what would happen if the strip under us would break?
3: I hadn't thought of that. You don't realize you're traveling at 100 miles an hour.
0: Well, it can't break, not now. The strip has a safety factor of over 12 to 1.
3: Mm-hmm.
0: This is good soup, Jay.
7: Thank you, Mr. Gaines.
0: But you know, Evans, a break did happen once in the early days. That was on the Philadelphia-Jersey City Road.
3: Dear me, no.
0: That's right. The strip wasn't much more than a conveyor belt then. You know, it buckled for miles, crushing passengers against the roof. Yeah. Forward section in front of the brakes spilled them down under into the rotors and the rollers.
5: Was it very bad?
0: Over 3,000 people were killed in that break. But, Evans, the roads had to go on. You know, the entire economic system hangs on the roads. They stop now, the country would starve.
5: Isn't it possible that you've become too dependent on these roads, Mr. Gaines? For example, what if you had a strike?
0: We had a strike back in 75, but, there's not much danger of that anymore.
5: Oh, why not?
0: Every cadet that goes to work on the roads today is a graduate of the United States Transport Academy.
5: Oh, I see.
0: They're all picked men, screened for emotional stability. They're trained to give us the same kind of loyalty that Annapolis and West Point develop in their men.
5: You're a graduate, I suppose, Mr. Gaines?
0: No, I was too old for that. The academy wasn't set up till after the strike in 75. But it won't be long now, maybe 5 or 10 years, Evans, before the oldest engineer on the roads is a man who's been through that academy. Gaines, sir.
4: Davidson, Chief, there's trouble in Sacramento, Inspector.
6: What is it? What's happening?
0: Emergency stop. Hello. Hello, Davidson. The phones must be out. Come on. Jake!
8: Hey, what is it? What's the matter?
0: Have everybody stay in the restroom, Jack.
6: What's that?
0: Probably somebody stepped onto the next strip. Got cut to ribbons. There'll be plenty of casualties. Jake, where's your getaway hat?
8: In the pantry.
6: Well, how am I going to help those people?
0: I've got the whole road to think of. Now, don't bother me. Give me a hand, Jake. This hatch is stuck here. All right, if you're coming with me, Mr. Evans, you've got to move fast. I haven't got any time to waste.

0: Where are we now?
1: Freeway on top of the inner road ceiling.
0: No.
1: That's the outer shell over us, sir.
0: But are we going outside?
1: No, there'll be an access down manhole over here. They're spaced every 100 feet. Mm-hmm. It's there by the green light.
0: I got you.
1: All right, this will get us down on the northbound road. Careful now, it's dark.
2: All right.
1: Stand away from that door, Heaven.
3: But this road is still rolling.
1: Yeah, so it is. It was only the 100-mile strip that stopped. There's what I want, a phone booth. Look out, Evans. Excuse me, will you?
2: Hey!
1: Out.
2: I'm talking to my wife. What?
1: Don't argue. Out. Emergency priority. Division office.
4: Davidson?
1: Gaines here. Report.
4: Chief, where you been? I've been calling.
1: Never mind that report.
4: 709 report. Strip 20 past emergency level. Interlocks acted and cut the strip out. Cause of failure unknown. Direct communication to Sacramento control office out. Evacuation of strip 20 commenced. No casualties.
1: There are casualties. I saw them. Put police and hospital routine A into operation. Get me Van Cleek. I want him to take over for me till I report in.
4: We can't reach him, Chief. Shall I cut out the rest of the road?
1: No, keep those other strips rolling or we'll have a traffic jam the devil himself couldn't untangle. There are 5 million passengers on that road now. Notify the governor that I've assumed emergency authority. Arm all cadets available and await orders.
4: Shall I recall technicians off watch?
1: No, this isn't an engineering failure, man. That whole sector went out simultaneously. Somebody cut those rotors by hand. Now, I want all available senior class cadets to report to Stockton Subsector Office 10 with pistols and tear gas.
4: Yes, sir. Oh, the governor wants to talk to you. He called in.
1: Refer him to somebody else. I'm busy. I'll get back to you. I'm going down under.
4: Yes,

0: You can't hear without an anti-noise filter. All right, come on.
1: What are we looking for?
0: A recon car. There should be one here.
1: Are those the rotors?
0: Yeah, the big ones are rotors. They drive the road. The little ones are rollers. They give continuous support.
1: I see.
0: Oh, there's a watch gang now, jacking down a rotor.
1: Can they hear us?
0: No, the noise filter works on a 4-foot radius. I'll flash them. He sees the light.
2: Cadet Wilson reporting, sir.
0: I want your recon car, emergency.
2: Yes, sir. Right over here, sir.
0: Come on, Evans. All right, now, get in.
1: Well, he's so small.
0: Oh, you fit. All right, now, hang on. She accelerates like a rocket.
1: Oh, my stomach.
3: Relay station.
0: This is Gaines. Get me Davidson, senior watch officer.
3: Mr. Gaines, the mayor wants to talk.
0: I haven't got time. Get me Davidson. Leave this circuit hooked into Davidson's board until I tell you to cut it.
3: Yes, sir. Here's the senior watch officer.
4: Davidson?
0: Gaines calling. Have you found out yet what's stopping the roads?
4: No, sir. Still a mystery to me.
0: All right, I'm on my way in a recon car. Hold everything till I get there.

0: Cadet Edmonds reporting, sir. Three platoons of cadet engineers standing by with Tumblebug motorcycles.
1: Are they armed?
0: Pistols and tear gas is ordered.
1: All right, good.
0: Assistant Supervisor Van Cleek is calling you on Circuit 9.
1: Well, it's about time. Cut me in.
0: Yes, sir.
1: Hello, Van. Where are you?
2: Sacramento office. Now, listen.
1: Sacramento, that's good. Report.
2: In a pig's eye.
1: What?
2: I'm not your deputy anymore, Gaines.
1: Van, what are you talking about?
2: Don't interrupt me and you'll find out. You're through, Gaines. I've been picked as director of the Engineers Control Committee. We're taking over.
1: Have you gone off your rotor?
2: You can't start Strip 20 until I'm ready to let you.
1: Van!
2: I can stop the whole road if I have to.
1: Van Creek, I'll call in the Army.
2: How'd you get them here if the roads aren't rolling, eh? Listen, Gaines. Whoever controls the roads controls the country. And right now, that happens to be me. Sign off, Gaines. I've got to call the White House. You behave yourself. You won't get hurt.
0: I don't believe it, sir.
1: He's got us, Edmonds. If we go in and blast him out, he may wreck the road. What's your rolling tonnage now?
0: 53% under evening peak, sir.
1: How about Strip 20?
0: Almost evacuated.
1: Yeah. Listen in on this, Davidson.
3: Standing by, Chief.
1: I'm going down inside with these cadets. We're going to work north, overcoming any resistance that we may meet. The watch technicians and maintenance crews are to follow behind us. Each rotor, as they come to it, is to be cut out from under Sacramento's control, then hooked into the Stockton control board. You understand?
0: Got it.
3: Check.
1: If it works right, we can move control of Sacramento sector right out from under Van's feet. And he can stay in his office there till he's hungry enough to be reasonable. Edmonds, get me a pistol.
4: Mr. Gaines, there's a man here, and he's badly hurt. He wants to see you.
1: Take care of him. I haven't got time to...
4: He's from Sacramento sector.
1: What? Send him in here.
5: Mr. Gaines.
1: Take it easy, man.
5: Mr. Gaines.
1: You're Harvey from the mechanic show, you know.
5: Tried to warn you. Tried to get away. He shot me. Three times.
1: Get a doctor, will you? All right, now. Easy, Harvey. Harvey, how long has this been building up?
5: It isn't the men. It's the engineers. I told them they were crazy. Told them the roads got a roll. And when I tried to get away...
1: Easy now. Bleeding
0: from the mouth.
1: Harvey? Can you hear me?
0: He's dead, Mr. Gaines.
1: Come on, Edmonds. We better move.
6: Ted!
1: All right, you men. You saw Harvey brought in. How many of you want a chance to kill the louse that did it? All right, men. Anybody who hasn't got his mind on his job will be in the way. Now, here's the order. We move north, mounted on tumblebugs. We're going to try to regain control, rotor by rotor, before Sacramento sector knows what we're moving. Now, we've got to capture any watch personnel we run on before they can get word back, you understand? Man, surprise is vital. Use tear gas when possible. Shoot only when necessary. But get them before they can reach a phone jack. Any questions? No? Then move out.

0: What's the score, Edmunds?
1: 33 prisoners so far. No one killed.
0: Crook. For years since I rode one of these tumblebugs. Forgotten how to steer it.
1: This man ahead. There at the rotor base.
0: Yeah, he's got a phone jacked in. Hurry. He gets word back. We're sunk.
1: I don't think he's seen us. I'll just out.
0: Get him. All right.
2: Quick,
0: he sees us.
1: Come here, you.
0: Look out, he's got a gun.
1: I got him, sir. I got him.
0: Grab his gun. Yeah, he had an intercom jacked in, all right.
1: Yeah.
0: He's got through to Sacramento office. It's going to be tough.
1: I don't know, sir. Maybe he can get the call through.
0: Listen.
1: The road.
0: Take off your noise filter. There. It's the road. The road is stopping. Halt your men.
1: Halt. Hold up there. Hold up.
0: Edmunds' recon car coming up.
3: Relay station call for Mr. Gaines and the recon speaker.
0: Give it to me.
1: Here you are, sir.
0: Gaines here.
4: Davidson here, Chief. Van Cleek's calling you.
0: Who stopped the road?
4: He did.
0: Oh, he did he? All right, cut Van Cleek into me.
5: You thought I was fooling, eh, Gaines? What do you think now?
0: All right, Van. The road has stopped. You've won this trick.
5: Then why don't you get smart and give up? You can't win.
0: You forgot something, Van. You can't lick the whole country.
5: Yeah? Gaines, I've got a switch button in my hand. If I'll push it, it'll blow 300 yards straight across the road. And then for good measure, I'll take an axe and wreck the control station before I leave.
0: That's pretty drastic, Van.
5: Yeah? If I blow this charge in the middle of Sacramento sector, it'll get an awful lot of people. There are plenty of shopkeepers still on Strip 20. That row of apartment houses next to the road will go.
0: Now, look, Van, you don't want to blow the road, neither do I. Suppose, Van, I come up to your headquarters and we talk this over. Two reasonable men ought to be able to make a settlement.
5: Is this some kind of a trick?
0: I'll come along, unarmed. My men will stay here.
5: All right. All right, James. But one long move and I blow the road.
0: Well, we've got to hurry, Dave. If I take too long, Van Cleek will get edgy and get off that charge.
6: I can't understand it. The psych tests are rigid. We've never had a failure in the Hum-Wadsworth-Burton method. Then suddenly a whole sector goes sour. How could Van Cleek get a whole crew of psych-cleared men to revolt?
0: It's easy, Dave. As my deputy, he was ex officio personnel officer for the whole road. He must have been faking psych records for years, transferring maladjusted men into his sect.
7: I've got that personnel record, Mr. Gaines.
0: Oh, thank you. This is Van's record here. Masked introvert, inferiority rating 7, comment. In spite of potential instability shown on Wadsworth Curve, this officer is especially adept in handling men. He's adept, all right. I haven't got time for any more, Dave.
6: Chief, are you actually going up there to Van Cleek's office?
0: I've got to.
6: They'll be armed. They'll kill you.
0: I've got to take that chance.
6: I must call in the army. He won't dare blow the road then.
0: Yes, he would. Look at that psych record there. He's putting up a big, brave front, but he's rotten inside. He wants to be taken seriously. He wants everybody to think he's the most dangerous man in this country. If I call the army in, he'll try to prove it by blowing the road.
6: But how can you stop him, Mr. Gaines? He'll have a gun. What'll you have?
0: What'll I have? Only a prayer. And what I know about Mr. Van Cleek.
8: All right, Gaines. Director Van Cleek will see you now.
9: Gaines, I want you to sign this now. It's a declaration of your recognition of the Engineers Control Committee. You've got 1 minute to sign it, Gaines, or I'll push this button and blow up the whole sector.
8: You better sign, Gaines.
0: Do you need this gorilla with the gun, Van?
8: Where are you?
0: Can't you handle one unarmed man alone?
9: All right, Harry, out.
8: But...
9: Out.
8: Yeah, okay.
9: All right, now sign. What's so funny?
0: You are, Van. You start a revolution because you think the engineers should control the road. Then when you've got control, the only thing you can think of to do is to blow it up. That's kind of silly, isn't it? Tell me what you're so scared of.
9: I'm not scared.
0: Yeah, sitting there sweating all over that push button that you're holding. If your buddies knew how afraid you were, they'd probably throw you into the rotor.
9: I'm not afraid.
0: You're afraid of me right now, Van. You're afraid I'll have you on the carpet. You're afraid the cadets won't salute you. You're afraid that they're laughing at you behind your back.
9: No, I'm not. You keep quiet now. I've got a gun
0: here.
9: Yeah,
0: you're afraid of using the wrong fork at dinner. You're afraid people are looking at you, Van, laughing at
9: you. I am not. You dirty stuck-up snob. Just because you went to a high-hat school, you think you're better than everybody, huh? You and your crummy little gold-braid cadet.
0: Van, you're a pathetic little shrimp. I understand you perfectly, Van. You're a third-rater. All your life, you've been afraid that someone would send you to the foot of the class, so you right out on your ear where you belong. I don't want to look at you anymore.
9: I'll show you. I'll put a bullet in you.
0: Put down that pop gun before you hurt yourself.
9: Don't you come near me now. Don't you come near me. I'll shoot now.
0: Give me that, Van.
9: No, let me go, will you?
0: Give me that pistol. I thought if I wounded your little ego, you'd forget to push that button and pull a trigger instead. I'm afraid you'll never make a good executive, Van. They have to know when to punch buttons.
4: Davidson?
0: Gaines here.
4: Chief, are you all right?
0: Yeah, I'm all right. Attack now, Davidson. Mop up. I'll hold the control room. I've got Van Cleek. I think his little revolution is just about over.
10: Mr. Gaines.
0: Oh, Mr. Evans, I forgot about you.
10: I've been waiting at the sector office.
0: Yes?
10: Is everything under control?
0: Yes, all's rolling. Those are the watch engineers going under to check Sacramento sector inch by inch now.
10: Remarkable organization, remarkable.
0: Well, thank you.
6: Hourly's in, Chief. San Diego Circle rolling. Mm-hmm. Bakersfield, Fresno, Stockton.
0: Stockton, oh. Oh, no.
6: What's the matter, Chief?
10: With trouble, Mr. Gaines?
0: There sure is. I promised to meet my wife at Stockton for a show. She's been waiting there since 9 o'clock last night.
10: Oh, dear me.
0: Dave, see if you can get her for me. Try the sector office.
6: All right, Chief.
0: And Dave, see if you can calm her down.
6: Huh? Oh, sure, Chief, sure. I'll tell her the roads must roll.
0: No, don't tell her that. I don't think she'd appreciate that. She's heard it too often. Well, I better get going. Bye, Dave. Keep them rolling.

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0: Pale Hands That Kill.
1: Welcome, dear Helen. Welcome to the new shop of Marita Dressmaker.
2: Oh, thank you, Marie. Margaret, it's a charming shop.
1: Yes, Helen. It is a place where you will be able to learn much as my assistant.
2: Oh, I know that, Marie. Where's your husband, Paul?
1: Oh, I expect you will be calling for me shortly. You will be able to meet him.
2: Is there anything wrong? You sounded so sad just then.
1: I'm sorry, my dear. I was just thinking of the sad memories this lovely little shop contains. You see, there's a story to this shop, Helen. A strange and tragic story. Tell me, have you ever heard of Kathy Sloane?
2: Did you see her shop before you?
1: Yes, my dear. This was the place where Kathy Sloane, the dressmaker, daily performed miracles with needle and cloth.
2: Tell me about her, Mary.
1: Kathy was not a beautiful woman. She had charm. A vitality which did not permit rest. And a talent. A talent addressed in her hands. They were long, pale hands. Lovely hands. They fascinated me each time I saw them. Kathy was married to Stephen Sloane, a painter. One evening, as Stephen entered the shop, he found another woman here, talking to Kathy.
3: Well, hello. Who's the breathing mannequin, darling?
4: Oh, hello, Steve. This is Alice Barton, my new assistant.
3: Wow. Welcome, Alice.
4: Thank you, Mr. Sloane. I know I'll be happy here.
3: I'm going to make that my own personal responsibility.
4: It's rather late, Steve. So we go.
3: Can we drop you off anywhere, Alice?
4: I don't think so, Mr. Sloane. I still have some work to do. Thanks, Mr. Sloane.
3: Okay, then. Virginia. I suppose that can't be a hurt.
4: Oh, really, Steve? You embarrassed the poor girl.
3: Oh, it's the other way around. She embarrassed me. That girl is pretty.
4: Oh, trying to get me jealous, darling?
3: Of course not. Driver, 12 bucks back.
4: Now, Steve, I don't think I could stand the repetition of your last romance.
3: Don't be tired of that.
4: He wasn't very tricky, either.
3: Let's drop the subject.
4: All right, darling. It's just as unpleasant to me.
3: Well, it wasn't to me. You had the whole thing wrong from the start.
4: Oh, don't be angry, Steve. I've forgotten all about it.
3: Sometimes I wish I hadn't.
4: Steve!
3: You get it. I'm sorry.
4: What do you mean by that?
3: I don't know. It's not clear in my mind.
4: What isn't clear?
3: Let me alone, will you? Let me alone. Hello. Mind if I walk with you?
4: Steve, you're getting a start for a moment.
3: Now, Alice, do I look like the kind of a guy who'd pick up a girl on the street?
4: As a matter of fact, you do.
3: Well, I've been waiting for you to come out of that shop for over an hour, Alice.
4: I'm sorry, Steve, but Kathy has an extra work for me to do, and I thought I'd better finish it. I didn't realize you were waiting.
3: You knew I'd be here, honey, didn't you?
4: Yes, Steve, I know.
3: The Kathy's effect I've been seeing you on, did you know I love
4: her? I didn't know, Steve. She puzzles me. Sometimes I catch her watching me. She looks so strange to me, and it frightens me.
3: Don't let it on. What can she possibly do if she does find out?
4: Except that I don't know. The things of her that I'm frightened of
3: them. Oh, you're imagining things.
4: This morning she was trying out a dress on a mannequin. Her hands began fastening on a necklace, and I watched her fingers closely. It fascinated me. She curled her fingers around her neck and began tightening her grip, and as if she was trying to strangle the mannequin.
3: Alice, that's nonsense. Can't be that crazy. Who ever heard of choking a dummy?
4: But Steve, I was there. I saw it too.
3: Oh, God. Forget it. Just a little while longer, and we'll both be out of this mess. I'm in no mood for a triangle.
4: Neither am I, Steve. You have to make up your mind soon. Either Kathy or me. I've kept your dinner warm, Steve.
3: Don't bother. I'm not hungry.
4: Where's your dinner?
3: It's out.
4: By yourself?
3: No.
4: Oh, where did you go?
3: I stopped in at the night lecture on Third Street.
4: Well, why did you phone me? I might have wanted to go.
3: Well, I forgot.
4: Look, darling, let's drop the pretense.
1: I know where you've been.
3: Kathy, it's a little late for that witness stand routine. I'm going to bed.
1: Not until we understand each other, Steve. I don't intend to sit idle by and be made a fool of.
3: Look, Kathy, melodrama at night is too unnerving for me. But what's wrong with you? You'll wear those lovely hands of yours to the bone if you keep twisting them like that.
1: I know you've been seen, Alice. I won't stand for Steve. I won't.
3: What do you think you can do about it?
1: It's got to keep between us.
3: Will you leave me alone? This thing is coming around in my mind like a pop. I'll decide. And darn soon. Hello. From the depot. Prove what that cultured gentleman at the end of the bar is thinking. Right, you are. Coming right up.
4: Steve, how was he this morning?
3: She didn't calm down like she usually does. I've got to admit, I'm a little bit worried about her, Alice.
4: Can't forget how she behaved with that mannequin yesterday.
3: That doesn't bother me, Alice. I know she wouldn't do anything drastic.
4: Then, what's wrong?
3: This morning, at breakfast, she didn't say a word. She just sat there.
4: Steve.
3: No.
4: Look out the window. That girl getting into a cab. It looks like Kathy.
3: That's not Kathy. It must be called her. In fact, she doesn't have a red coat like that girl was wearing.
5: Here they are, folks.
3: Oh, thank you, well.
4: You just can't get one. I'm struggling. It isn't good for any of us.
3: Look, Alice. We need some fresh air, Let's get out of here and take a walk in the park. Maybe the fresh air will clear our heads so we can think.
4: This is about as far as we could go, sir.
3: Why, what do you mean?
4: I can walk on easily from here. It's just a short walk across the park.
3: Oh, I don't want to take you home.
4: I'd rather not. Steve, listen to me. We can't go on like this any longer. He won't tell me that it's so, but we know it. We know there has to be a stop. I can't help putting it for such an evening, Alice. I'm meeting secretly and not telling Kathy. Hiding it somewhere like an ugly sin.
3: What do you want me to do?
4: I told you. You've got to decide, Steve. You've got to make up your mind which one of us you want.
3: My home and Kathy against an unknown future and you.
4: I'm going. If you're here tomorrow night at the same time, I know you won't. It's not safe. It's bad.
3: Alice, wait. Which one? Where's the bartender?
5: I don't know. He served me a drink and then went somewhere in the back. Hey, what's the matter? You got trouble?
3: Oh, plenty.
5: A woman, huh?
3: No. Two of them.
5: Oh, yeah, you really got trouble. Hey, look, take my glass. You need it more than I do.
3: Oh, thanks. You better finish it.
5: Look, what do they pay that guy for except the 10 bar?
3: I don't know. Oh, no, nothing.
4: $64.
3: Oh, I can't wait all night. So long.
5: Yes, they're always taking them pictures. Always flashing those things off. Uh-oh, be careful, eh? Hey, you tore your jacket on that hook.
1: Yeah, I know.
5: There's a good tailor right down the street. So long.
3: Is that you, Kathy?
1: Yes, Steve. I didn't mean to wake you.
3: That's all right. It's been pretty late.
5: I expected you to be waiting up for me as usual, but I'm glad you're here now.
3: Kathy, I've got to talk to you. It's important.
1: Not now. It's very late.
3: No, it's important. I can't wait.
1: Maybe you have to. Whatever it is the morning we do. But, Steve, you've torn your jacket.
3: Yeah, I caught it on a hook in a bar downtown just a little while ago.
1: And I'll leave it for you in the morning just before I go to the shop. No one can tell the difference. I'll make the cloth look practically brand new. Coming. Now, who can that be
6: swirling
1: in the morning?
6: Mrs. Sloan?
1: Yes?
6: I'm Inspector Conrad, Homicide Bureau.
1: Homicide Bureau?
6: Yeah. Sorry to disturb you this early, but it's important.
1: Oh, of course. Come in, Inspector.
6: Yeah, thank you, Miss Sloan. Is your husband at home?
1: Yes. Well,
3: who's this fellow?
1: Inspector Conrad of the Homicide Bureau.
3: Huh?
7: Well, what did you want with us?
6: I was just coming to that, Mr. Sloan. We'd like to ask you a few questions about the murder of Alice Barton.
1: Oh, no. You can't mean it.
6: I'm afraid that I do.
1: But when did it happen?
6: Last night. She was killed in Brentwood Park.
1: What do you want of my husband?
6: He was known to have been with Miss Barton last night.
1: That can't be true.
6: We have the sworn testimony of a bartender at a cafe where he and Miss Barton stopped to prove it. We also heard him invite Miss Barton for a walk in the park.
1: Steve, is all this true?
7: I'm afraid it is, Captain. Well, I didn't kill her. I left her a few blocks from her house, in front of the park. She crossed the street and went into the park where I left her.
6: Where did you go after that?
7: I went back to the bar where we'd been earlier.
6: The bartender didn't mention that to us.
7: But he wasn't there. He was in the back of the cafe someplace. I don't know.
6: Then how can you prove you were there?
7: Wait a minute. I have got something. I tore my jacket on the way out and I hit by the door.
6: Yeah, let's see your jacket.
7: Sure. Here it is.
6: You must have been very drunk last night during all this, Sloan.
7: What do you mean?
6: There's no tear in this jacket. Why, the cloth is practically brand new.
3: The little dress shop on a side street has a strange story. Marie, the proprietor, stands before her new assistant, telling the story of Kathy Sloan, a dressmaker who owned the shop before her.
1: It is now easy to understand, my dear Helen, the tragedy of Kathy Sloan, who once owned the shop. Well, what happened after Inspector Conn had accused her husband Steve of murder? The evidence was against him. As you know, he claimed that after he had left Alice outside the park on her way home, he had returned to the small bar where he had been with her earlier.
2: But he couldn't prove he was there.
1: And that is right. The bartender had not been behind the bar when Sloan claimed he had returned. But he swore that he could still prove he was at the bar by the tear in his jacket made by a hook on the door.
2: His wife, Kathy, must have rewoven the jacket during the night.
1: That's right. Rising early, he had fixed her husband's coat and thus removed his only chance of proving his innocence.
2: Oh, poor Kathy.
1: How horrible all of this must have been for her. Well, the story goes on, Helen. We shall see. We shall see. Oh, what a terrible place this prison is. My poor darling.
3: What do you want, Kathy?
1: Steve, darling, please. I was only trying to help you. I didn't realize that wearing your jacket was your alibi.
3: Why did you hesitate just then?
1: Oh, Steve, why did you do it?
3: You think I'm guilty?
1: Steve, I will kill you.
3: You're insane. I didn't kill Alice. Oh, stop wringing those hands of yours. I'm not dead yet.
1: Oh, what is it, Steve? I don't understand you.
3: She told me, but I only laughed. She watched you with that mannequin. How you put those long, ugly fingers of yours around its neck. How your fingers dug in tighter and tighter.
1: You know, you don't know what you're saying.
3: She told me, you.
1: Darling, please, you're wrong. I love you. Please.
3: You've got to tell them, Jackie. You've got to confess.
1: Confess? I don't know what you're talking about.
3: They won't kill me, Kathy. They'll find you out. You'll die for murdering Alice. Alice, the girl I love. You hear that? Alice.
1: Please, don't.
3: I love Alice. I love her.
6: It's no use, Mrs. Sloan. I've heard this scene 100 times in my office here.
1: But Inspector Conrad, I tell you, he's innocent.
6: That's just what I mean, Mrs. Sloan. Of course you say he's innocent. Any wife in your place would say that.
1: You're basing your evidence on the torn jacket.
6: There was no torn jacket. The cloth was perfect.
1: And I tell you that I rewove it. My husband showed me the tear, and I fixed it before he awoke.
6: I understand that you have a reputation as an expert dressmaker, Mrs. Sloan, but I still don't believe that you rewove your husband's jacket.
1: My husband isn't capable of murder.
6: I believe there isn't a person alive who isn't capable of murder. I'm sorry, but I'll have to end our interview.
1: Lovejoy told me that, but I know he didn't do it.
6: He admitted to you that he was in love with her?
1: Well, yes, but that doesn't really prove anything.
6: Quite to the contrary, Mrs. Sloan. It only strengthens my belief that your husband is guilty.
1: Hello?
8: Hello, is this Mrs. Sloan?
1: Yes, who's it?
8: My name is Jimmy Barnes. I'm the bartender.
1: I'm afraid I don't recall.
8: Sure you do. Inspector Connell asked me to identify your husband as coming back a second time, but I couldn't remember.
1: Oh, yes, Mr. Bond. I haven't forgotten you.
8: Well, I simply saw it. I'm not saying I seen him come back, but that's the truth, Mr. Bond. I had no choice.
1: Why have you called me, Mr. Bond?
8: Well, I've got good news for you.
1: What do you mean?
8: Just listen to this. Like a miracle. Some fellow just came in here a few minutes ago and showed me a flashball picture of himself and his girlfriend that was taken at the bar the exact same time your husband claimed he was in here.
1: I still don't understand.
8: I'll have it in a minute. In the corner of the picture, there's a man seen just walking away from the bar. That man, Mrs. Claude, is your husband.
1: Are you sure?
8: That's positive. As a matter of fact, the whole thing is so clear it even shows your husband's jacket being held by some sort of hook by the door, but it's not important.
1: Have you called Inspector Conrad yet?
8: No, I thought I'd let you know first.
1: Don't phone him then. I want to tell him myself.
8: Well,
1: Don't do a thing till I get there. I'll be right over.
3: But, Mrs. Thorne, why do you want the picture?
1: I just told you I have an appointment with Inspector Conrad this evening and I want to give it to him.
3: Oh, well, I guess it's all right.
1: Oh, please, Mr. Barnes, the sooner I give the photograph to the inspector, the sooner my husband will be released and cleared of suspicion. Please let me have it.
3: Oh, okay. Yeah. There you are. Oh. Believe me, Mrs. Sloan, I know you've gone through a lot, but the troubles are all over now.
1: Oh, thank you, Mr. Barnes.
3: You're entirely welcome. Good night, Mrs. Sloan. Good luck to you.
6: I hope you don't mind my calling on you like this, but I need a little more information.
1: Oh, not at all. I'll be glad to help.
6: And while we're talking, I wonder if you wouldn't mind repairing this slight rip in my sleeve.
1: Of course not. Let me have it.
6: Thank you. You know, Mrs. Sloan, I've been thinking quite a lot about what you told me today.
1: Something in particular, Inspector Conrad.
6: About your husband being in love with Miss Barton. Tell me, why do you continue to stick by him, knowing that?
1: Well, it's simple, Inspector. I still love him.
6: I don't mind saying that this case against your husband isn't as airtight as I thought. A couple of disturbing factors have come up.
1: You mean you discovered new evidence?
6: No, it's not quite that. You see, I've thought all along that your insistence on your husband's innocence was just the same old story. But frankly, you've kept me wondering.
1: Oh, well, here's a cousin, Inspector Conrad.
6: Yeah, thanks. Hey, this is an excellent job. You really are a wizard with a needle. I can't tell that the cloth was ever torn.
1: Yeah, I told you that I did the same thing with my husband's jacket, but you wouldn't listen.
6: I'm sorry. There's been a mistake. I'm going to release your husband from custody.
1: Then you have the real murderer?
6: Not yet.
1: But you've got to get him. No one in the city is safe until you arrest him. It's safe as if you strangled poor Alice and broke her neck so that he's a maniac. You've got to get him.
6: We will, Mrs. Sloan. But with your husband coming home now, you'll have good protection. You'll be all right now. You haven't a thing in the world to worry about. Come back, Kathy.
1: Oh, darling. Oh, it's wonderful having you back.
3: Cut it out, Kathy.
1: Steve, what's wrong?
3: Don't touch me.
1: After the way I fought the enemy.
3: That's the only thing I can't figure out. It's probably part of your scheme to pin the murder on somebody else.
1: Oh, stop talking like that.
3: The little plan won't work. You haven't got a chance.
1: I don't know what you're talking about.
3: Why do you think they let me go? They know who the real killer is. You can't live with a murderer, Kathy. They'll discover you. They'll find you out. You can't escape.
6: Inspector Conrad.
9: Oh, Inspector, this is Kathy Sloan. You've got to help me.
6: What's wrong?
9: It's my husband. He's gone crazy. Last night at the slept, he was almost feverish the way he talked.
6: What did he say?
9: He practically described the killing of Alice Barton. And when he awoke later, I saw him coming toward me with his hand up. It was horrible.
6: Did he hurt you?
9: No. I got up as he came near me, and when he quickly made believe he was just looking for something. Oh, please, Inspector, you've got to help me.
6: I have
9: him
6: here.
9: I know it now. He's a murderer.
6: There now, Mrs. Sloan. You're safe here. No one can hurt you.
1: Thank you, Inspector. The whole thing's been such a nightmare. I always believed in innocence. And then to find that he really did kill her. It was such a mistake.
6: I know how you feel. Excuse me a minute, Mrs. Sloan, but there's someone outside waiting to see you.
1: Me? Where's it?
6: I'll ask him to come in. Come in, Mr. Barnes.
10: Oh, thank you, sir.
3: Oh. Hello, Mrs. Stone.
6: You two have met, I know.
1: Yes, Inspector.
6: Do you like pictures, Mrs. Sloan? Mr. Barnes has a very interesting group photograph.
1: But it can't. I have it.
6: I'm afraid that's only partially true, Mrs. Sloan. You see, there are several prints of this in circulation. Why didn't you show me the one that Mr. Barnes gave you?
1: Well, I lost it. Let me alone.
6: During this case, your husband tried to prove that he was in a bar at the approximate time Alice Barton was killed. You rewove the tear in his jacket, and thus disproved his alibi. But this photograph proves your husband's story. Still, you withheld it from me.
1: I meant to send it to you, but it slipped my mind.
6: Possibly, Mrs. Sloan, but there's one fact that you overlooked.
1: You're making a mistake, Inspector Conrad.
6: The last time I saw you, the night you proved your talent with a needle and thread, you told me something that made me release your husband. It proved him innocent and established the guilt of someone else.
1: I didn't say anything like that.
6: Oh, but you did, Mrs. Sloan. You forgot one fact. And that fact gave the killer's identity away.
1: What did I say?
6: You told me how Alice Barton had been killed, strangled, and her neck broken. That fact had never been publicized. It was known only to the police and one other person, the murderer. How did you know the fact, Mrs. Sloan?
1: The sub has quite a story to his name. They executed her, didn't they, Mary? You're telling. Kathy was judged guilty, and a few weeks after her trial, she was put to death.

0: This is my husband, Paul.
1: Your husband?
0: How do you do?
1: Well, I must be going.
2: Well, can we drive you somewhere?
0: Oh, no. Well, thank you. Goodbye. Thank you for telling me the story, Mary.
2: Huh? Mary? Well, what did you do to frighten that girl so?
0: Oh, nothing, Jerry. I just told her a simple story. That's all. Just a story.

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1: The cough drops.
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9: Choo-choo Charlie was his name, we hear.
8: He had an engine and he sure had fun. 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

0: Lemmy and I were prisoners. During the struggle with Mitch at the strange farm we had found on the edge of the Argia Desert, Jet's helmet had been punctured. It was imperative that he should get back to the land fleet parked on the other side of the high sand dune about 100 yards away. But his return was delayed when the man who called himself the Flying Doctor ordered us to board the sphere-shaped craft in which he had landed. However, on the way to the ship, Lemmy pretended to faint, and in the confusion, while Lemmy and I kept our guards busy, Jet was able to make the break and get back to the trucks. Dressed as we were in our bulky spacesuits, Lemmy and I were no match for the four men with whom we fought, and we were unable to effect an escape ourselves. In fact, we were left with no choice but to enter the spherical ship, which rapidly bore us northwest toward the Martian equator, leaving Jet alone in the trucks with McLean, who still, in a mysterious hypnotic sleep, lay on one of the bunks in the living quarters.
1: Hello, Polar Base. Landfleet calling. Come in, please.
2: Polar Base to Landfleet. Roger speaking. Receiving you loud and clear.
1: Oh, hello, Frank. Thank goodness you can hear me anyway.
2: Have you been calling anybody else then, Skipper?
1: Yes, Lemmy and Doc, but I got no reply from them.
2: Where are they, sir? Outside or in the other truck?
1: Neither. They've been taken prisoner and carried off in that spherical ship you saw on the roof of that city in the canal.
2: What?
1: Yes, Frank. And as soon as they entered the sphere, all radio contact with them was lost.
2: Well, how did they allow themselves to be caught like that?
1: Oh, we all were, Frank. Mitch as well.
2: But who by?
1: Well, that farmhouse you saw.
2: Yes?
1: It was occupied by a man and his wife who seemed to think they were back on Earth, sheep farming in Australia. Mitch was with them, and he seemed to think the same thing.
2: But how could that be, Skipper? It doesn't make sense.
1: Oh, I know it doesn't, Frank, but I haven't the time to go into it now. You must just believe what I tell you. If you want to help get the three of them back, do what I tell you as well.
2: Yes, sir.
1: Now listen carefully, Frank. There's nobody in the land fleet now but me. And McLean, lying unconscious in the living quarters in the truck behind this one.
2: Oh?
1: I intend to go after that ship, or at least set out in the direction it took, in the hope of overtaking it.
2: But you'll never do it, sir. It must be hundreds of miles from you by now.
1: I realize that, Frank, but how much fuel have you got in number one?
2: Well, enough to get up into free orbit, sir, that's all. To come down again, I'd have to refuel her from one of the freighters already up there.
1: How far could you travel, close to the planet's surface?
2: I'm not sure, sir. We use up quite a lot of juice getting airborne, but once we're up, we'd be all right. At a rough guess, I'd say about 2,000 miles maximum, but I could get Grimshaw to figure it out more accurately.
1: Oh, you'll have time to do that between now and takeoff.
2: I dare, sir.
1: Now, Frank, this is what I want you to do. Get number one ready, then head for here along the course that I'll give you.
2: Very well.
1: Fly along it as far as your fuel will allow, including a return trip back to Polar Base. If you see anything resembling that sphere, or any place where you think it might have landed, report its position to me at once.
2: Yes, sir.
1: Meanwhile, I'll be traveling along the same course at ground level.
2: But you have two trucks there, sir. Who'll drive the other one?
1: McLean.
2: McLean? But I thought you said he was lying unconscious on a bed.
1: At the moment, Frank, he is. But I think he'll get up and go into the other truck if I tell him to.
2: Very well, sir.
1: Now, keep in constant radio contact, Frank, and call me as soon as you've taken off. I'll be heading northwest from here in just a few minutes. That's roughly the course you'll fly to, but I'll give you a more accurate one later.
2: Right, Jet. I'll get a crew together right away, but that'll leave only one man here at base.
1: Well, that can't be helped, Frank. Unless we get back some of the men we've already lost, we'll have nobody left to run anything soon.
2: Yes, sir. I'll call you the moment we leave the ground.

0: McLean. McLean, can you hear me talking to you?
1: I hear you.
0: Do you know who I am?
1: What are your orders?
0: Orders are that you get off that bed. Do you hear me? Get off that bed. That's it. Now listen carefully. You're to leave this truck and go into the next, into the driving cabin. Once you're there, you'll switch on the truck-to-truck radio and seat yourself in the driving seat to await further orders. Do you understand these orders?
1: I understand them. And orders must be obeyed without question at all times.
0: See that they are. Now leave this cabin and go into the next truck. He's going, too. When he's in this state, Doc's not the only one who can control him. How about your suit, McLean?
1: I do not need a suit. To me, the atmosphere is perfectly breathable.
0: He's going into the airlock anyway. Oh, let's hope this works. It's got to work. Now he's opening the main door. And he's going outside. Oh, let's hope he doesn't take the chance to escape. Hello, McLean. Hello, McLean, can you hear me? Oh, of course he can't. With no suit on, how could he? Well, there he goes, walking over to the next truck. And letting himself in. He's doing exactly as I tell him. At the moment. But if he receives orders from anywhere else, goodness knows where we'll end up.
1: I am now in the driving cabin. Orders have been obeyed.
0: Good. Now switch on the motor.
1: Motor on.
0: In a few moments, I'll be driving this caravan along a course towards the northwest. I want you to follow it until further orders. And keep close behind me. Is that clear?
1: Orders understood.
0: Fine. Now, are you ready?
1: I'm ready.
0: Then let's go. Hello, Polar Base. Land Fleet calling. Come in, please.
2: Hello, Skipper. Grimshaw here.
0: Oh, hello, Grimshaw. Where's Frank?
2: Oh, he's busy getting the ship ready, Skipper. Shall I get him?
0: No, there's no need. Just tell him the two caravans are now underway. I'm in the first and McLean is driving the other.
2: Yes, sir.
0: I shall proceed at maximum rate and expect number one to fly over me on its way out.
2: Yes, sir.
0: That's all, Grimshaw. Thank you. And tell Frank to tolerate no delay in getting that ship ready. Every second counts.
2: Oh, you bet I'll tell him. We'll call you later, Skipper.
0: Good. Thank you.
3: And so Jet set out in what could only have seemed a hopeless search for Lemmy, Mitch, and myself. All morning, with McLean following close behind, he plowed his way through the pink sand on a steady northwesterly course in the direction the sphere had taken. As he passed by the farmhouse, he was greeted with a round of shots from one of the windows. It was the sheep farmer's parting gesture. If he thought he could prevent Jet's departure by this method, he was very much mistaken. For the bullets from his gun were certainly not powerful enough to penetrate the tough, if light, outer skin of the Land Fleet vehicles. An hour later, the farm was out of sight, and for the first time since we got underway, Jet had a call from Polar Base.
4: Hello, Jet. Frank Rogers calling.
0: Oh, hello, Frank.
4: We've taken off, sir, and are heading in your direction now.
0: Good for you.
4: Should be flying over you in a couple of hours.
0: You're quite clear about what you're supposed to do.
4: Yes, sir. Don't worry. We understand it perfectly. Incidentally, sir, we now find we have enough fuel for a flight of 2,300 miles maximum. That should take us a considerable way beyond you and back to base again.
0: Very well, Frank. I'll keep a lookout for you.
3: Frank's speed in the freighter was, of course, far in excess of Jet's along the ground. And little more than an hour after Jet had spoken to Frank, the huge freighter passed overhead. And within a few moments had become a mere speck on the horizon in the direction the sphere had taken. It was about then that the sphere in which Lemmy, Mitch, and I were traveling, Mitch in the lower cabin and Lemmy and I in the upper one, reached the city of Lacus Solus, the great oasis where a number of canals crossed each other.
5: What kind of place is this, Doc? And look at the size of it. It makes the other city we saw look like a back street.
3: It's composed of a great number of pyramids, Lemmy, with wide streets running between them.
5: And the biggest pyramid of all is in the middle of the lot.
3: Yeah.
5: This must be the Martian capital. Hey, Doc, do you think it's populated with people brought from Earth or The real Martians live down there.
3: We're much too high to see people of any kind, Lemmy.
5: Well, we won't be for long. Not at the rate we're descending.
6: Hello out there.
5: Hey, there's that quack doctor calling from downstairs. This ship must have some kind of intercommunication system.
3: Well, if it has, I didn't see any sign of it.
6: Hello out there. Can you hear me?
5: Of course we can hear you. And if we could find any instrument to talk into, you might get a reply.
6: You don't have to find anything. Just talk, that's all.
5: Oh.
6: We're about to land. Orders are that you come down to the lower cabin immediately.
0: Orders?
5: Who do you think you're talking to?
3: Quiet, Lemmy. Hello, this is Matthew speaking. Orders, did you say?
6: You heard. The door will be open and you will come down.
3: But supposing we don't choose to come down?
6: The orders have been given and orders must be obeyed
5: without question at all times. We know all that, but we're not used to taking orders from anybody but Jet, and he doesn't happen to be here.
6: You mean you are still able to resist orders?
5: What does he mean by that, Doc?
3: I know exactly what he means.
5: You do?
3: That noise we heard, Lemmy, it was supposed to stupefy us, put us under the control of that flying doctor so that whatever he ordered us to do, we'd do it.
5: Oh, like McLean, you mean?
3: Yeah, but it didn't work. First, because I seemed to be immune to it anyway, and second, because you fought against it and overcame it.
5: Oh, so that was his little game. That was why he sent us up here, apart from the others.
3: Yeah, and that's why he didn't send Mitch up here either, because he's already been treated.
5: You mean Mitch will do whatever that doctor bloke tells him?
6: All right, you needn't discuss it any further. You're not the first case we've had of this kind, and it won't make any difference.
3: Any difference to what?
6: To your future. When you know a little more about this place, you'll be glad enough to submit to any treatment.
5: We don't intend to submit to anything from you or anybody else.
6: That remains to be seen. But meanwhile, if you won't take my orders, I suggest you take my advice. Come down here as soon as we land, and don't forget to put your helmets back on. Well, you won't get very far.
5: Did he think we'd go without them, then?
3: Yeah, Lemmy, he probably did. If we'd been in the condition he expected us to be, I'm sure we wouldn't be needing the helmets. Now, come on, put your headgear on. We must be almost down to ground level, anyway.
5: Yes, Doc. But they have us now. And what hope is there for us?
3: Plenty, Lemmy. So long as we can keep control of our own minds.
5: And what about Mitch? By all accounts, he hasn't been in control of his since yesterday.
3: If we could only get him away from here, we could bring him back to normal.
5: Get him away? You're right. But first, we got to figure out how we're going to get ourselves away.
3: And if we do, Mitch goes with us, even if we have to kidnap him.
5: If you ask me, Doc, there ain't a chance, either for you, for me, or for Mitch. They've got us now, and they intend to keep us.
3: Well, that may be their intention, Lemmy, but it doesn't mean they'll succeed. Meanwhile, we have to go along with
6: them. And meanwhile, you might remember that every word you say can be heard.
3: Oh.
5: There, Doc. You see what I mean? Thank you.

0: Put your helmet on, Lemmy. We should touch down any moment now.
1: Yes, Doc.
0: And while we're about it, we'd better test the radios, too.
2: How's that?
3: I can hear you. Seems to be working all right.
2: Yeah, mine too.
3: Pity we can't call up Jet. Tell him what's happening.
2: He must be hundreds of miles behind us now. He'd never hear us.
3: No, Doc. Hey. Listen.
2: What, Lemmy? What can you hear?
3: Nothing.
2: Nothing?
3: I mean, we must have landed. The noise has stopped.
2: Oh, yeah. Let's get over to the window. Yes. We've landed, all right. On the roof of the giant pyramid, as I thought we would.
3: And look down there, Doc. That street, it's got traffic in it. And people.
2: Yes. And peculiar-looking traffic it is, too.
3: Yeah, it looks like a lot of giant ladybirds on wheels. Hmm. And just about as colorful.
2: Well, the different colors are probably a means of identification.
3: All right. Hold it, Doc. Sounds like his nibs is coming.
4: Very well, gentlemen. If you're all set, let's go.
3: Where to?
4: Down to the other cabin for a start. And we'll all be together again. Not the way I was expecting, but we're all here anyway.
3: What do you mean, not the way you was expecting?
4: I thought we might have had the pleasure of all at least looking like normal human beings. But as you two prefer to remain as you are, you still have to wear those monkey suits. And that's a pity, because new personnel arriving here in an unconditioned state can often upset many of the others.
3: And what about Mitch? He's supposed to be normal, I suppose.
4: On this planet, he is.
2: Doctor, would you mind telling us exactly what is happening and where we're going?
4: Sorry, gentlemen, I wish I could. Nearly carrying out my orders to condition you and bring you here.
3: But we're not conditioned, not Doc and me.
4: No, but at least you're here. It hasn't been a bad haul, really. You two, the two gentlemen who are now my assistants, Mr. Mitchell and the one you call McLean.
2: McLean? But he's back in one of the land trucks with Jet.
4: At the moment, yes. But his orders were to bring Mr. Morgan here, and I've no doubt he will. When orders are given, they're always obeyed. And after Mr. Morgan, there aren't many of you left, are there?
2: Aren't there?
4: We know a good deal, Dr. Matthews. We knew when you left the moon and the scheduled time of your arrival here on Mars.
3: Mars? Then this is Mars. You admit it.
4: To you, of course.
3: Well, why to us? And if this is Mars, what are you? Why do you go around telling everyone else you're a flying doctor in Australia?
4: Because, Mr. Barnett, there happen to be a lot of Earthmen and women living in the Agiri Desert who believe they are in Australia. We like them to feel at home. Like them to think they're surrounded by the things they're used to. And unlike you and Dr. Matthews, they're all very happy with the arrangement.
2: But here they live under an illusion the whole time.
4: Even on Earth, millions of people live under an illusion, often for the whole of their lives.
3: Well, you haven't illusioned us.
4: No, and more's a pity. You might have been a lot happier if we had.
3: Hey?
4: Now, how about going downstairs? The rest are waiting.
2: One moment. You said you knew our scheduled time of arrival here. How?
4: Full information was passed to us at regular intervals.
3: By Whittaker?
4: That's right.
3: Of course.
4: Pity about him. He was very valuable to us. We could get him to do almost anything.
2: So Whittaker was one of you?
4: Yes, since 1924. Before then he was on Earth. Leading the normal, dull, earthly life. At least we gave him something to live for, something to achieve.
3: And look how he ended up.
4: Yes, we haven't allowed for Peterson.
2: Well, what do you mean?
4: With the exception of yourself and Peterson, there wasn't a man in the fleet that Whittaker could not have controlled, could not, given a time, have brought completely under his own influence.
3: So that's why we had all them nightmares whenever he was around.
4: Yes, it's easier to get control of a subject once he's asleep. But if they won't sleep... Now, let's go downstairs.
2: Just a minute.
4: Well?
2: Where did you come from?
4: From Earth.
2: How long ago?
4: 15 years. Until then, I was what I now pretend to be, a flying doctor in the Australian bush.
3: But the way you talk, you might be a Martian.
4: I decided a long time ago that there's no point in fighting the inevitable. I threw in my lot with them. As a trained doctor, I have a way with people. Might be a bit rough and ready, but it serves. I'm a go-between. Between them and the people who've been brought here. I see to it that their illusion, as you call it, is not shattered.
3: Them? Who are them?
4: The Martians. For whom and by whom the rest of us exist up here.
3: But who are they? What do they look like?
4: I wouldn't know. I've never seen them.
3: Oh.
2: Doctor, supposing you had a chance to go back to Earth. Would you go?
4: If I were on Earth now, I'd be 15 years older. I was no chicken when I came here. What prospect is there for me if I return?
2: But how much longer do you expect to remain as active as you are now?
4: I don't know. But I do know that in the city of Orpha, there are people who came here from Earth during the opposition of 1879.
3: The opposition? Of what?
4: The opposition of Mars, of course. When it is close to the Earth. That is when our ships leave to pick up new personnel. Approximately every 15 years.
2: Of course. Whitaker in 1924, that sheep farmer and his wife in 1939. And I expect we'd find people on this planet brought here in 1896, 1909, 1956...
4: And 1971.
3: And we, the clever lot, we brought ourselves here.
4: And you were the first. The others came by the usual method, as I did.
3: How did it happen?
4: In those days, there were lots of reports of flying saucers being seen, particularly in America.
2: Yeah, that's right. I remember when I was a kid, a fellow in California wrote a book about it. Said he'd not only seen a flying saucer land, but he'd actually spoken to one of the crew.
4: That's right. And a lot of eyewash, or so I thought at the time. And then I saw one myself. Actually down on the ground in the Simpson Desert, west of Bandurma.
3: Go on.
4: Well, naturally, I was curious and approached close enough to photograph it. Then the door opened and a man came out. He spoke good English, invited me to look around. 5 minutes later, it took off. With me inside it. And now I'm here. I do as they tell me and make the best of it. Now, if you take my advice, you'll do as I've done and do as you're told. There's no escape. Neither you nor your fleet will ever get back to Earth. Now, is there anything else?
3: No, I think that's enough to be going on with. Thank you.
4: Very well. Let's go down, shall we?
2: All right, Lemmy. Down you go.
4: Thank you, gentlemen.

0: Now, gentlemen, if you wouldn't mind stepping outside, I'll take you down to the intake section. You'll be categorized for work most suited to you.
1: Work?
0: You don't think this is a free hotel, do you? Once you're here, you have to work for your keep.
1: What's that?
0: That is something I don't decide. But you're more fortunate than most people. You're all very skilled in your own particular professions and should be very useful to us. Your long stay could be extremely pleasant.
1: Who are you kidding?
0: Come over here to the terrace wall.
1: Well?
0: Look down at the city. What do you think goes on down there in all those buildings?
1: How should we know?
0: Well, I'll tell you. Each pyramid is a little city within itself, has its own citizens, a couple of hundred in each. Whether they're domestic staffs and their own medical staffs and directors of culture, leisure and sport. Our aim is to see that every worker is happy, well-fed, properly trained and highly efficient.
1: Sounds marvelous. Just like a colony of ants.
2: But what are they working for?
0: To go back to Earth, eventually.
1: Hey?
0: For nearly 100 years they have worked to that end. When they return, they will carry the true Martians with them in the largest space fleet the universe has ever seen.
1: You mean they're building a space fleet to invade the Earth?
0: Mars is a dying planet. If its inhabitants are to live, they must move elsewhere. The nearest and best place for them is the Earth.
1: And what about the people who already live on the Earth?
2: And the people brought up here from Earth, what about them?
0: They will be rewarded for their part in making the invasion possible.
2: And how long before this invasion is possible?
0: The next close opposition. 1986. That should see the beginning.
2: Good grief.
0: So you see how important it is that none of your expedition gets back.
1: It's all too horribly clear.
0: If the Earth knew what was in store for them, they might make preparations to resist. And what's that?
2: Sounds like a plane of some kind.
1: Hey, Doc! Doc, look! It's one of our freighters! It's number one! It's right!
0: I've got to get you down to the intake section right away.
1: What's the hurry, mate? Do you think Frank might see us?
0: Come on, do as you're told. Head down those steps to the next terrace.
1: Not on your life.
0: Are you going voluntarily, or do I have to force
1: We're
0: you?
1: We're not Whittaker Jets. You know, you lay one hand on me, I'll give you a right-hander.
0: Come on.
1: Oh, blimey, Doc. He went over the wall. Straight down to the next terrace.
2: It was a lucky blow, Lemmy. Come on.
1: Lucky? I might have killed him. Look at him. He just lies there and he don't move.
2: Come on. We haven't got time to worry about him. We've got to get away before someone else comes up here.
3: Hey, what's going on out there?
1: It's Mitch. He's come out of the sphere to see what the ruckus was
2: about.
1: Keep
2: him away from the wall, Lemmy. Don't let him look over.
1: Yes, Doc.
3: What's going on? Where's the doctor?
1: Mitch, boy, he's gone down to the next terrace, Mitch. He says we're to wait in the sphere until he gets back.
3: And what was that flew over just now? It was pretty low, wasn't it?
1: Not as low as we would have liked.
3: What? Hey, it sounds like it's coming back again.
1: Yeah, it seems to be pretty interested in this part of the world, doesn't it? Hey, Doc, Frank must have seen us.
2: And he is low this time.
1: Frank! It's us, mate! It's Ruby and Doc!
3: Number one. Freighter number one.
1: Hey, Doc, did you hear what he said?
2: Mitch, do you recognize that ship? Does it mean anything to you?
3: I don't know. I never saw a plane of such size, and yet it seems vaguely familiar. Has its picture been in the paper or something?
2: It certainly has, but not on this planet.
3: On this planet?
2: Mitch, go back into the sphere.
3: But...
2: The doctor told you to wait there, didn't he?
3: I'm all mixed up. Hey, what place is this? It's not Adelaide, is it?
2: No, Mitch, no. Now get back to the sphere.
3: Yeah, I guess I'd better.
2: All right, Lemmy, come on.
1: Where are we going?
2: We're getting into that sphere, too. This is our chance to escape. To get back to Jet, at least.
4: Hello, Jet. Number one calling.
1: Hey, listen, that's Frank calling Jet up on the radio. And we can hear him. Hello, Frank. Hello?
4: Hello, Jet. Will you repeat that, please?
1: It wasn't Jet, Frank. It was me, Lemmy.
4: Hold it, Jet, will you? I could have sworn I heard Lemmy's voice then, and pretty strong, too. I couldn't hear what you said. Hello, Lemmy. Come in, please.
2: Hello, Frank. It was Lemmy you heard, and this is Doc. We can hear you, but not Jet. Can you hook us up, please?
4: Yes, Doc, you bet I can. Where are you?
2: On the roof of the highest pyramid. You just flew over it.
5: Hello, Doc, I can hear you now. What pyramid?
2: In the Lacus Solis jet. A whole city of pyramids. Lemmy, Mitch, Dobson, Harding, and I, and the sphere we came in, are up here on the roof.
5: A whole city, did you say?
1: Yes, mate, and we've got to get out of here and get back home. Quick, the Martians are planning to invade the Earth.
5: They're what?
1: And they've got some happy little ideas lined up for us
2: it's
1: and all.
2: It's true, Jet. Stay away from this place, whatever you do.
1: Yes, mate, if they get you, you've had it. You might never get back to Earth again.
2: And Jet, watch McLean. He's been instructed to bring you here.
5: But he does everything I tell him.
2: Well, watch out for him just the same. The Martians aim to get us all, to prevent our warning Earth of their intentions.
5: Doc, look. Are you quite sure you haven't been conditioned?
1: Oh, blimey, Mike, do us a favor. Do we sound as though we have?
2: Jet, you must believe us. Let me tell Frank the whole story and have him relay it to the rest of the fleet in free orbit so that they can tell Earth.
5: Yes, but supposing it's not true? We'd put the whole world into a panic.
1: Well, that's better than being caught on the hop, isn't it?
2: We must tell Control at least, Jet. What they do after that is their concern, but at least we'll have done our part.
5: Very well, Doc. Go ahead. Frank, did you hear that?
4: Yes, sir.
5: Then hook Doc up.
4: Right. I'll call you as soon as I've established contact.
2: Jet.
5: Yes, Doc?
2: Where are you now?
5: Still crossing the Argear Desert in your direction.
2: Well, don't. Stay where you are. If Frank has enough juice, he can drop down and pick you up. Take you and McLean back to Polar Base.
5: Yes, but what about you and Lemmy and Mitch?
2: With luck, we might make it. But we'll have to hurry.
1: I'll say. Hey, Doc, what? Look. Coming up the steps, four men.
2: Into the sphere, quick, Lemmy.
1: They'll just come in there after us.
2: Go on.
1: Yes, Doc.
5: Hello, Doc, what's happening?
2: Don't worry, Jet. I'll call you again later. Keep listening out.
5: Right.
1: Come on, Doc. They're running now.
2: Be right with you, Lemmy. There.
1: Yeah. And how do we close the perishing door? We haven't a clue how this ship works.
2: We haven't, Lemmy, but Dobson and Harding have.
1: Yeah.
2: Dobson, close that door.
1: Will they take orders from you?
2: We'll soon see. Close the door, Dobson.
1: Oh. And only just in time and all. Now what?
2: We'll get them to take us off, Lemmy.
3: Here, what's going on? Where's the doctor? Why have you shut him out?
2: Sit down, Mitch, and keep quiet.
5: Hello, Jet.
3: Not before you tell me what's going on.
5: Hello, Frank.
2: Sit down, Mitch.
4: We're all hooked up now, Skipper. Doc can go ahead just as soon as he likes.
5: You hear that, Doc? Go ahead.
2: Thanks, Jet.
1: Oh, no. Listen. Look, we ain't got enough trouble yet.
2: Must be their way of trying to stop us taking off.
1: Trying to put us to sleep, you mean?
2: You must fight it, Lemmy, as you did before.
1: Yes, Doc, I will. Whatever happens, I must not go to sleep. Whatever happens...
5: Hello, Doc. Go on. Frank is waiting.
2: Hello, Frank. Can you hear me? Lemmy, you must not go to sleep.
5: Hey, what was that, Doc?
1: That wasn't me yawning, Doc. That was Mitch.
2: Mitch. And Dobson. Oh, good grief. Dobson, take the ship up immediately. Take off and return to the Argear Desert. Do you hear?
1: Aye, aye. Something's happening. And whatever happens, I must not go
2: Hello,
1: to sleep.
2: Hello, Frank. Frank, hello.
1: Doc, Mitch is out, asleep on the floor.
2: Hello, Frank.
4: Hello. Hello, Doc. Jet.
5: What is it, Frank? What's wrong?
4: I don't know. There's that peculiar noise, and I feel so sleepy.
2: Frank, you must fight it. You must stay awake.
4: I'm trying, Doc, with the ship.
2: What about it?
4: She doesn't seem to respond. I can't control her.
1: Oh, no.
2: Take a hold of yourself, Frank.
5: Frank, do as Doc says. You must stay awake.
1: But we're off. Doc, we're taking off. And for Dobson, this is a time to go to sleep.
2: Get over there, Lemmy. See if you can control her.
1: Me? What a hope.
2: Go on, Lemmy.
1: Yes, Doc.
4: Hello, Jet. Doc.
5: Yes, Frank?
4: It's no good. We're losing height. I can't control her.
5: You must, Frank.
4: We're almost on the deck now. Here we go.
5: Frank. Frank, answer me.
2: Hello, number one. Hello.
1: What is it, Doc?
2: Frank. He must have crashed.

In episode 18 of Journey into Space, you heard Andrew Foulds as Jet Morgan, David Kossoff as Lemmy, Guy Kingsley-Pointer as Doc, Bruce Beebe as Mitch, and with David Jacobs and John Casaubon. The orchestra was conducted by Van Phillips, who also composed the music. Journey into Space is written by Charles Chilton and produced by him in the London studios of the BBC.

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0: This is the fascinating story of Danto, the Planet Man, troubleshooter for the League of Planets organization, the law enforcement body for peace and justice in the celestial world, whose headquarters and center of operations are situated on the capital of all the planets, Planaria Rex. From Mercury to Pluto, wherever danger threatens the universe, you will find Dantro, the Planet Man, fighting for fair play. In a moment, the Planet Man. As you recall, Dantro, the Planet Man, and Slats, captives on the robot planet, have just been contacted by a messenger from T21, a master robot who tells them he is their friend and wants them to help him overthrow the other robots who have captured them and who rule the planet. Dantro has just agreed to cooperate.
1: What do you want us to do, T21?
2: For the moment, nothing. Do as you have been doing. Pretend to go along with the plan to conquer the galaxy. When I am ready, I will contact you again.
3: What does he know about our cooperating or pretending to? I don't like this.
1: My friend would like to know how it is you know so much about us and our plans, T21.
2: That is a fair question. But I am afraid I cannot take the time to explain it now. You must trust me. I had better withdraw my messenger before the attendant outside your door gets suspicious.
3: Hey, look at that borer. It's going right back into the hole it came out of.
1: Yes, and sealing up the opening behind it. You know, Slats, if only these machines were helping us instead of trying to overthrow our society.
3: Yeah. Hey, speaking of helping, do you really trust this T21?
1: Don't you? I thought you had a hunch that the first message he sent us was on the level.
3: Well, I don't know what to think. I guess it's just that I can't get used to machines talking and acting like people. The thing that really threw me was seeing those tremendous construction jobs doing their work without a human hand controlling them.
1: Well, you seem to forget Beryl. He was robot too, and yet he died to save us and the rest of the Mardi fleet.
3: Yeah, that's true.
1: Then why should it be so hard to believe that T21 is telling the truth?
3: Yeah, you're right, as usual. Besides, like you say, we haven't much choice. Oh, who's there?
4: Mira. May I come in?
1: Better not mention T21, Slats.
3: Oh, I think we can trust her, but you're the boss. Here, come on in, Mira.
4: Did the messenger you were hoping for show up?
1: Not quite.
4: Oh, I told you it was useless to hope. There are no living beings on this planet besides you and Slats, me and my father.
1: I agree with you.
3: Yeah, so do I.
4: Well, what are you going to do now?
1: Well, the moment will go along as we planned, cooperating with the robots until the time is ready to act.
4: You still think you have a chance? You will only hurt yourselves. No one can defeat them.
1: Don't upset yourself, Mira. It's late. Why don't you get some rest? I think we could all do with some.
3: Sure, you're all upset. Things look better in the morning.
4: Look better in the morning. They'll never look better. I am tired, though. Good night.
1: Good night, Mira.
3: Good night. Too bad about her. She's a nice kid. She certainly had a tough break, just her and her father and losing her brother and all.
1: Say, what's happened to Clark? We haven't seen him in days.
3: Well, he's probably afraid. Mira must have told him we were up to something, and he's worried that the robots will think he's in on it. I'll bet that's it.
1: You might be right. Well, let's turn in. I wasn't fooling when I told Mira I was tired.
3: Yeah, it's a good idea. Hey, tell me honestly, even if this T21 is on the square, do you think there's any chance of our blocking these machines?
1: Who knows, Slats? But it's the way you said. We haven't any choice.
5: You two are going to have to work faster, or I will report you to the Orientor.
3: Listen, you act as though we were robots just like you are. We're living beings, and we just can't go through this without...
5: I will listen to no more excuses.
3: Oh.
5: You have 2 days to give us a complete analysis of the ship. Now get to work. You, Planet Man, will work with the machines assigned to reconstructing a plan of the space drive. And you, Slats, the weapons control system. If I have the slightest reason to reprimand you, I will report the matter to the Orientor. And you know what that means?
3: Yeah, we know. We'll be reconditioned.
5: Exactly. Now, to your work. Planet Man, I sent for you because a message has come through that you are to report to the Orientaur at once.
1: Why? Has something gone wrong? I'm working as quickly as I can, but
5: it is not your place to question orders. This attendant robot will escort you. Now, go at once. A transport is waiting.
1: As you say.
3: Hey, Dento, where are you going?
1: I've been ordered to report back to the Orienter. You stay here.
3: Okay, but don't let him pull anything on you.
0: Dantrell seems quite upset at this summons from 012. What will this mean? Will Slats be able to contain himself during Dantrell's absence? We'll be back in a moment, so level up. Dantrell has just left Slats with ZR-5 in the laboratory as he was summoned to appear immediately before the Orienter 012. We find Dantro aboard the robot transporter en route.
1: I wonder if you can understand what I say. Attendant. Attendant, look at me. I'll bet you relay every word that's said in front of you. Hey, look at that jam up ahead. You tell him about that. Hey, wait, what's the setting for us? Look out! Pull over, look out!

0: am I? What happened?
1: Who are you?
2: I am T21. You received my message last night.
1: You are the robot who sent the borer to our quarters.
2: That is correct. I had to have you here in person, so I arranged to have a false message sent to ZR5. Then, when the transporter was on its way to take you to the Orientor, one of my robots crashed into it. Another brought you here.
1: What's this all about?
2: I am almost ready to strike, but I need your help. So I had you brought where we could talk face to face. Or does it seem strange to think of a mass of dials and electronics as having a face?
1: But won't they miss me? Won't they learn what's happened?
2: Yes, they probably know already, but it will do them no good. They will never find you here. Have no fear.
1: You don't understand. I'm not afraid for myself. What about the man who is with me, Slats? When he finds I'm missing, there's no telling what he'll do. You've got to get word to him somehow.
2: But trying to contact him at this time can endanger my whole plan.
1: I insist that you try. If you want my help, you must somehow get word to Slats.
3: Listen, I tell you, that's the way this weapons control circuit works. If you don't believe me, I can't help it.
4: You are to report to ZR5 at once.
3: What? A few minutes ago, he was complaining because I didn't work fast enough. Now I hardly get started on this weapons control. Okay, don't push me. I'm going. You sent for me?
4: If I had not, you would not be here. Listen to me and think before you answer. You may not get a second chance.
3: What is this all about?
4: Where is your companion? The one that calls himself the Planet Man.
3: Are you kidding? You know as well as I do where he is. You sent him back to the Orientor.
4: He is not back at the Orientor. He never reached there.
3: Now, wait a minute. Who are you trying to kid?
4: I will ask the questions. Who sent that message?
3: What message? What are you talking about?
4: The message ordering me to send Planet Man back to the Orientor.
3: You know who sent the message. You told us about it. Must have come from the Orientor.
4: The Orientor never sent such a message. It was a forgery. Planet Man disappeared on the way in an accident that was no accident at all, but a carefully planned move.
3: Now, wait a minute.
4: We shall find out quickly enough what you know about this.
3: What are you going to do?
4: Send you to the reconditioners. They will pluck whatever knowledge you have out of your brain.
3: You're not sending me to any reconditioners.
4: You have no choice in the matter. Take him off.
3: You'll have to catch me first.
4: Come back here.
3: I've listened long enough. I'm going to find Dentro.
4: Very well. After him. And if he resists you, destroy him.
1: Any word about Slats? Have you been able to get to him?
2: We have a message that he has escaped. We are trying to find him. Now about my plan. Planet Man, with your help, we can succeed. You see, I have been planning this for many years. Little by little, I have built up and hidden a robot army. I have constructed factories, planes, even robot infantrymen.
1: But why haven't you struck before now?
2: I've needed a general. And you must be that general.
5: Slat's eccentric act seems to have really put him in hot water this time. Can he outwit the robots? Will T21's spy robots be able to save him? We'll be back in a moment, but first, here is a message the Planet Man wants you to hear. Again for more transcribed thrills and adventures. Rocket millions of light years into space with Dentro, the Planet Man.

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1: No, I don't think so.
0: What about that?
1: No. It's quite nice, though.
0: 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I'll have 2 ounces, please.
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10: If you're paying this kind of money for a car, you'd want it to have a touch of style, legroom, four doors, and all that. 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
11: Skoda's new Super Estel puts the man in the street
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0: I'm crunching my polo, dear Liza, dear Liza. I'm crunching my polo, dear Liza, crunching.
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0: I can't, I've already crunched them all.
2: Tudor Queen, the queen of canned meats. 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
4: The Hitchhiker's Guide to the Galaxy by Douglas Adams. Quintessential phase.

0: According to The Hitchhiker's Guide to the Galaxy, there are rules that determine the reaction of most life forms to emerging technologies. One, anything that is in your world when you're born is normal and ordinary and is just a natural part of the way things work. Two, anything that's invented in the first third of your lifespan is new and exciting and revolutionary, and you can probably get a career in it. Three, anything invented once you are middle-aged is against the natural order of things. The guide goes on to say,
1: Please wait. This entry is being updated over the sub-Ethernet. The system will be down for a measurable period.
2: Go away! I've been pestered by squirrels all night. They keep on trying to give me magazines and face wipes.
3: Arthur, is this anywhere near where your ship crashed?
2: Yes.
3: Well, it happens. Ship's cabin robots get destroyed. The cybermines that control them survive and infest the local wildlife. Can turn a whole ecosystem into some kind of helpless service industry, handing out hot towels and drinks to passers-by. By the way, who was that young woman who cracked me over the head and stole my spaceship?
2: My daughter.
3: Beg your pardon?
2: My daughter, Ford.
3: Is there a mother involved?
2: Trillian.
3: Trillian? She told me once she had a kid, but I didn't think...
2: No. I was financing my travel with donations to sperm banks.
3: And she made an early withdrawal.
2: I was hoping it might become a standing order. Ford, what are you doing on Lamuella?
3: Whew, long story. I was coming to pick up a parcel I'd sent to myself, care of you. It's something unimaginably dangerous.
2: So you sent it to me?
3: You're the one person I could rely on to be absolutely boring and not open it. Except that your daughter's got it now.
2: Got what?
3: The new guide, the bird. She's made off with it and with my ship. And when I say my ship, I mean an RW6.
2: A what?
3: An RW6, for Zark's sake. I've got this great new relationship going between my credit card and the guide's central computer, and she's stolen my ride. Oh, there must be some way.

0: crashed here a few years ago. Then Trillian, of course, and the parcel delivery, and you, and... you're right. That's it.
1: This is important, Arthur.
0: And my daughter's out there all alone in the galaxy.
1: Can we feel sorry for the galaxy later? It's the guide I'm worried about. It's been taken over, changed beyond all recognition.
0: Oh. I'm incoherent with excitement. Please tell me what fascinating bit of badger sputumly inconsequential trivia you'll assail me with next.
1: I leapt out of a high-rise window.
0: No chance of you doing it again.
1: I did. The first time I managed to save myself with the help of a security robot I reprogrammed, called Colin.
0: And having saved yourself very cleverly once, you very sensibly went and jumped again.
1: Naturally, and fell straight into the open cockpit of a passing jet town car whose pilot had inadvertently pushed the eject button instead of changing tracks on the stereo. Even I couldn't think that that was particularly clever of me.
0: Oh, I don't know. I expect you probably sneaked into his jet car the previous night and set it to play the pilot's least favourite track or something.
1: No, I didn't. Though, coincidentally, somebody else did. And this is the nub. You could trace the chain of coincidences back. Turned out, the new guide had done it. It's not an electronic book anymore. It's a bird.
0: What bird?
1: The one your daughter is rampaging through the cosmos with. Looks pretty, talks big, uses temporal reverse engineering the way Zaphod mixes gargle blasters. Arthur, nobody understands what's been unleashed here.
0: Oh. Would that explain the Earth?
1: What Earth?
0: A huge hologram projected onto the rain last night. The Earth. Lots of Earths. Like a string of sausages projected in the sky.
1: Sounds like it was explaining the infinitely multitudinous possibilities of your planet to your daughter. Blow up one, another pops into existence. Handy, but confusing.
0: Oh, I think I've got...
1: An idea?
0: A sandwich. You eat perfectly normal beast, don't you?
1: Not come across that one. When I found the bird, the guide Mark II, it put on the most fantastic multi-dimensional display I've ever seen. It then said that it would put its services at my disposal in my universe, whether I liked it or not. I said we'd see about that, and it said that we would. That's when I packed it up and sent it to you for safety.
0: Whose safety?
1: Then, what with one thing and another, my best options seemed to be jumping out of the window again, being fresh out of other options at the time. Did I mention the passing jet car? Anyway, whether I liked it or not, the guide was now working for me. And if you've got the guide, you think that you're the one it's working for. Any more sandwiches?
0: Have my crust. But now, my daughter has the bird, the guide.
1: She's the next one in the chain who'll think that everything is going fabulously for her. Until she's done whatever it is, then it'll all be up for her, too. The new guide uses unfiltered perception. Do you know what that means?
0: Me? I've been making sandwiches, for Bob's sake.
1: Unfiltered... Who's Bob?
0: Never mind.
1: Okay. The bird, the new guide, perceives everything. We don't. And because it perceives every possible universe, the bird is present in every possible universe, existing in total perspective. So they only have to make one of it for everybody to have one. Yes?
0: Ish.
1: With unfiltered perception, any move it makes has the power of a virus. It propagates across distance, time, and a million other dimensions, which means that somewhere there is one key instruction. But where's the final application? You know what this means, Arthur?
0: Sorry, I nodded off for a moment.
1: Think about this. You know who I saw at the guide offices? Vogons. The Vogons are behind this.
0: Good grief. Of course.
1: Oh, good. I've said a word you understand at last. But do you know who I found trapped inside their virtual accounting software?
0: That noise.
1: The thunder.
0: It isn't thunder. It's the spring migration of the perfectly normal beasts. It started early.
1: What are these animals you keep on about?
0: Our ticket off the planet.
2: What?
3: Cup of tea, Mr. Villain.
2: What's it say on the door?
3: Do not disturb.
2: No, below that.
3: Go away.
2: Thank you.
3: Is there a problem? I'm not with you.
2: You are. That's the problem.
3: Yes, Miss McMillan.
2: Thank you.
4: This is Tricia McMillan reporting from the surface of the planet Rupert.
2: No. The stuffing ship going there first.
5: Rupert, Rupert, Rupert.
6: In something like 7 of your Earth hours.
5: Hours.
4: Which means you must have some form of propulsion unknown to us on Earth.
6: Oh, you mean is it a warp drive or something like that? You'd have to ask our flight engineer, Mr. Scott.
5: Scotty.
4: Which one is he?
6: We don't know. We've all lost our minds, you see.
2: Who's gonna believe this?
4: This is Rupert.

0: the home of the Rebulons. It may look to you, the viewer, like a bunch of slightly thin and discolored people sitting around watching televisions that show reruns of MASH and the Rockford Files.
1: I'll be laughed out of the business.
2: This is
0: clearly alien technology on a dramatic scale. Huge gray buildings under the dark canopy of a clear pressure dome.
1: Could be a studio set from just about any low-budget science fiction movie.
0: And here comes the Grebulon leader.
1: Looking like some guy in costume and makeup standing in front of a cheap cardboard set.
3: Hello?
0: Leader.
3: Miss McMillan. I cannot tell you how much I enjoy your shows on TV. I am your greatest fan. I'm so glad you have been able to visit us on Rupert. And help us triangulate our astrological position. Here is the book I want you to use.
4: Book.
0: You and Your Planets by Gail Andrews.
1: There's nothing of any use here at all. Oh, my God. I left astronomical research because I couldn't prove that a glamorous alien with two heads once tried to pick me up at a party. I switched careers to TV, and now I dream up an alien race of people stuck on a remote outpost of our solar system, filling their cultural vacuum with our media junk. It's happened again. I have no recollection of faking any of this, but if I ever show this to anybody, I'll be a laughingstock. Wait a minute. What are those? What is it?
5: Miss McMillan, it's an alien spaceship.
1: What?
5: An alien spaceship in Regent's Park. Some girl with a funny-looking bird keeps asking for you.
1: For me?
5: There's a taxi outside with a camera crew.
1: Where's my bag? Oh, never mind. No. No, wait, look. That freeze frame. Do those buildings look like huge gun turrets to you?
5: Yes. What is it? The Sci-Fi Channel?
1: Never mind. Just keep the door locked.
6: Many, many light years from anywhere lies the abandoned planet of Phogsphere. Somewhere on its fetid, fog-bound mud banks stands, surrounded by the broken and empty carapaces of its last few jeweled scuttling crabs, a stone monument which marks the place where it is thought the species Vogon vogonblurtus first arose. On the monument is carved an arrow which points away into the fog, under which are inscribed the words, "The buck stops there." There, in this instance, is the flagship of Prostetnik Vogon Jeltz's constructor fleet.
7: People of Tratia Aveha, this is Prostetnik Vogon Jeltz of the Intergalactic Hyperspace Planning Council. The plans for development of the outlying regions of the galaxy...
6: The captain's job all comes down, in essence, to one instruction.
7: Regrettably, your planet is one of those scheduled for demolition. Oh, I love my job.
8: Shall I just press the button?
7: No, not that button, sir. That's the blow us up button. And avoid that.
6: He is to put a tick in a box on a checklist when he has carried it out.
7: Particle cannon!
9: Particle cannon. Aye, sir. Make it so.
6: He has carried out the instruction once before, but a number of troublesome circumstances have prevented him from putting the tick in the box. One of them is the plural nature of this galactic sector, where anything you demolish keeps on reappearing. That will soon be taken care of.
7: Back to the Earth.
9: Aye, sir!
6: Another problem has been the irritating and anarchic device called the Hitchhiker's Guide to the Galaxy. That is now well and truly taken care of.
7: All coming together just like Mother said.
6: And through temporal reverse engineering, its successor is the agency through which everything else will be taken care of, including a small group of people who continually refuse to be where they are supposed to be when they are supposed to be there. Particularly the two who are stranded on the planet Lamuella.
10: Wave the towel higher! Flick it! Careful! Don't get run over!
11: This isn't working! We'll be killed if we try to jump onto a stampeding, perfectly normal beast! Well, you will!
10: Pardon?
11: Ford, have you ever heard of Stavromula Beta?
12: Don't think so.
10: How do you spell it?
11: No. You remember I told you about Agrajag?
10: You mean the guy who was convinced you were getting him killed over and over again?
11: Yes. One of the places he claimed I'd got him killed is called Stavromula Beta. Someone tries to shoot me, it seems. I duck, and Agrajag, or one of his many reincarnations, gets hit. It seems that this has definitely happened at some point in time. So, I suppose I can't get killed, at least until after I've ducked on Stavromula Beta.
10: Yeah, well, I wouldn't bet my life on stopping a 1.5-ton perfectly normal beast armed with nothing but a towel.
11: But they are a way out of here. They gallop up this plane, turn by the hills at the far end, and just disappear. And they return at the next migration.
10: Well, it certainly looks like it might be some kind of evidence of dimensional drift.
11: Which is what?
2: A multidimensional nexus intersecting this planet.
11: Which means we can ride our way out of here.
2: Exactly. But waving that towel around like a matador isn't going to do it. You've got to flick it more. You need more follow-through from the elbow.
11: What about you? You need more suppleness in the wrist.
2: You need more afterflurry.
11: You need a bigger towel.
4: You need a peckerbird.
11: What? Hello, old Trashbug.
4: To attract the attention of a perfectly normal beast, you need a peckerbird. Like this.
8: The bird he's holding. What is it?
11: A pick-a-bird. Its eggs make rather a good omelette. The secret is whipping them lightly.
2: I don't want a Zarking recipe. I just want to be sure it's a real bird and not a multidimensional cyber nightmare.
4: So, is it written that Bob shall once more take back unto himself the benediction of his once skilled sandwich maker?
2: He's balmy, isn't he?
11: He always talks like this.
12: Ah, venerable Thrashbark. I'm afraid I'm going to have to be popping off now. But young Drimple, my apprentice, will be a fine sandwich maker in my stead.
4: Oh, sandwich maker from Bob.
12: Yes?
4: Life will be a very great deal less weird without you.
11: You know, I think that's the nicest thing anybody's ever said to me.
2: Old man, where do these beasts go?
4: To the domain of the king.
2: What king?
4: Come! Let us show the bird to the beasts. Then you will ride there.
13: Trillian Astra! I want to see Trillian Astra!
14: Step away from the flying saucer, please, miss.
13: Come a step closer and I'll throw this rock at your head!
14: We can't locate a Trillian Astra.
13: I told you before! Her Earth name is Tricia McMillan. I know she's here.
6: Brandon.
13: Yes, little bird?
6: Say the word and I can make him go away. Forever.
13: I... No, don't!
6: Then I'm needed elsewhere.
13: Wait! No! Where did you go? Where's my bird? Keep away! All of you!
1: How's my hair? Yeah? No shiny? How's that? Good. Turn over.
15: Recording. Take one. No sleep.
1: Cue in 3, 2, 1. This is Tricia McMillan reporting from Regent's Park, where an astonishing sight has brought London to a standstill. I'm just moving up to the barriers to see if I can have a word with a teenage girl who has just arrived in a spaceship.
13: You!
1: Hello. Can I just ask, are you from Zaphod?
13: You can change your hair color and your accent and hide here, but you're still my mother.
1: What?
8: I don't think I've ever seen anything quite so stupid in my life.
4: Shh! They fascinate the beasts! Bob knows why. And once a perfectly normal beast is fascinated, it becomes docile. But not for long. Get on the beast. All right, both of you.
16: Yuck!
11: How can something so delicious smell so rank?
16: You've obviously never met Eccentrica Columbus.
4: Now, sandwich maker, go!
16: Hold tight, Arthur.
11: Can you see anything?
16: No.
4: Go! Ride that beast! Ride that perfectly normal beast to the domain of the king!
16: What king?
11: He just said the king!
16: I didn't know there was a
11: the king! Nor did I! Hold tight, for goodness sake!
16: Except, of course, Bob, the king. And he obviously didn't mean him.
11: What king?
16: I'm only saying that if he didn't mean the king, I don't know what he means.
11: Look out! Here comes the end of the valley!
16: Are you sure we're doing the right thing?
11: No! But wherever these animals vanish to, we're about to find out!
16: Hold on! Hey, we did it! Oh, jump! Are you in one piece?
11: Where are we?
16: The domain of the king. Look.
11: The domain of the king, bar and grill. Not sure if that's irony or anticlimax.
2: Are you kidding? Look at these spaceships parked outside. The pink one. I'm buying that spaceship.
11: It's all chrome and fins.
2: That's class. I'll teach them to make me a restaurant critic.
11: What do you mean?
2: The old dino charge car. Let's go run up some expenses.
17: What can I do for you, gents? Couple of beers, a couple of bacon rolls, that pink thing outside, and whatever you're having yourself.
18: Not sure that pink thing's for sale.
17: Sure it is. How much you want?
18: It ain't mine to sell.
17: So whose?
18: Good-looking dude with the band. Dark hair, gold suit.
17: Wait here, Arthur. Mm-hmm. Keep the tab open.
18: New here, son?
19: Me? Just rode into town.
18: Yeah, nice weather for it.
19: Oh, I hadn't noticed.
17: Okay, it's cool. We got the pink thing.
18: He's selling it to you?
17: Giving it to us for free.
18: Jeepers.
17: You know, Arthur, it's at times like this that I feel that what the big guy says is right.
19: Which big guy?
17: The one at the mic. Let it all go, is what he said. Take the ship. Take it with my blessing. Be good to him.
19: How many beers have you had?
17: But then you think of guys like Infinidim Enterprises and you think they are not going to get away with it. It is my sacred and holy duty to see those guys suffer.
20: Phil Lamar, switch on the stage lights, man.
18: You got it, King.
17: Hey, Arthur, how many singers does it take to change a light bulb?
20: One, two. One, two.
17: Bartender, let me put something on the tab for the singer. I asked for a special request.
18: How much?
17: Well, I was thinking...
19: Is he all right?
17: Just needed to take the weight off his feet.
19: Ford, will that ship get us to Earth?
17: Sure will.
19: Oh, no. Lend me your guide.
17: Here.
21: The Hitchhiker's Guide to the Galaxy.
19: Earth.
21: Mostly harmless.
19: It's there. The Earth is still there. That's where Random will be going. The bird was showing her the Earth in the rainstorm.
17: Quiet, Arthur. I paid to hear this song.
20: Our lovely world, so lovely. And everything so nice.
19: Ford, are you crying?
20: And everyone so happy.
17: Dust in my eye.
20: Beneath the ink black.
19: You have to go.
17: Not till I've reviewed the restaurant.
19: Write a review?
17: Please. Filing the review validates the expenses claim. Okay. The beer is good and cold, local wildlife nicely eccentric, the bar singer is, without exaggeration, the best in the known universe. And that's about it. Zabitha send. Doesn't need much, just a validation. And this bill is going to need some validating.
19: How much did you tip the singer?
17: More money than the Colonel made for him in an entire career of doing rubbish movies and casino gigs. Just for doing what he does best, singing in a bar. And he negotiated it himself. With any luck, this is a good moment for him and a very bad one for Infinidim Enterprises. We're out of here. Thanks, Al.
20: Hey, take it easy for me. Y'all come back now.
17: Let's flash the plastic and see what that pink thing can do.
22: You summoned us, Captain Picard?
23: Yes, Lieutenant Kojak. I am troubled.
22: Huh?
23: Our mission was a watching brief, but I'm bored with monitoring the Earth, to be honest. I am bored with Cagney and Lacey. I am bored with the Tribbles episode of classic Star Trek. I am bored with not knowing who I am and having to pick a new name out of an old TV guide every morning.
22: At least now we can work out our astrological chart. That gives us work to do, yes, and a plan to follow.
23: But all the other equipment with us must have some purpose. If only we hadn't lost our minds when the meteorite wiped out our data banks. We need a purpose, and the TV and the PlayStation are not enough.
22: Has something happened?
23: Yes. Miss Macmillan helped us recalculate the movement of the planets. And now my stars foretell that I am about to have a very bad month if I don't take positive action. Today. Because today, Earth is starting to rise into Capricorn. And as a classic Taurus, this is indeed ominous for me.
22: So you're going to take positive action?
23: I have decided to investigate the astrological potential of our gun turrets.
22: Gun turrets!
24: Have Huggy Bear and the two Runnies link the targeting circuits to the astrology computer tracking Earth.
25: Aye, aye, Captain.
6: It is as you wished, Prosthetnik Bogon Jolts.
7: Reverse temporal engineering at its finest, little bird. You have served us very well, and very often. Are the displaced persons all on Earth?
6: They will be reunited within minutes. And the Greburons are arming their multidimensional disruptors.
7: You have fulfilled your function. And I can shortly put a tick on my checklist without further outlay of billable resources. Now, show me the Earths, all of them. I want to see this for myself.
18: Ah, the blue and green watery cube of Earth in all its dimensions.
6: Closing brackets, parsing clauses, endifs, halting repeat loops, calling recursive functions, preparing to force quit, engaging total perspective vortex.
0: A second spacecraft, this time pink, was reported to have landed on Portland Place in central London. Its two human occupants booked rooms at and subsequently bought the Langham Hilton Hotel. Shortly afterwards, a smaller single-person craft bearing a lone female occupant landed without incident in the Embankment Gardens. Meanwhile, scientists have reported a surge of energy.
3: How did you buy London Zoo?
17: Room service. We had a room and I wanted service. All the animals that can be safely returned to the wild are going to be released. They promised on reception to set up some good teams of people to monitor their progress. Apparently, their concierge can get you anything.
19: And all our Hitchhiker's Guide Dino Charge card?
17: Yes. I suppose I should be worried that it works on this planet. Foie gras?
19: No, thanks. I always feel bad about foie gras. A bit cruel to the geese.
17: Stop the geese. You can't care about every damn thing. Next left, driver.
19: You know where this club is?
17: Stavros? Well, I've been to his original club in New York. I knew he was opening one here. When your daughter stopped chucking rocks at Trillian and demanded to be taken clubbing, it was pretty easy to find out which one she'd be taken to.
19: But it's not Trillian, is it? It's Tricia McMillan.
5: We're here, gents. Number 42.
17: Keep the change. Come on, Arthur. Family reunion. Down here.
19: Reminds me of the Starship Bistro math.
17: Excuse me.
9: Excuse me.
17: Thank you.
19: Oh, can I squeeze past?
9: I thought I told you not to come here.
17: What?
9: Not you, him.
19: Me? But I'm sorry.
9: I think he must have mistaken you for someone else.
19: Ford, he's still staring at me.
17: Now what?
9: What did you say?
17: I said now what?
9: I'm trying desperately to remember which drug I've just taken. It must be one of those, which means you can't remember.
17: Try the men's room.
9: Yes.
17: Come on, Arthur.
19: I don't like places like this, Ford. For all of my dreams of Earth and home, I miss my hut on Lamuella and my knives and my sandwiches. I even miss old Thrashbar.
1: Arthur? Arthur?
19: Trillian? Tricia?
17: Both, it seems.
1: Somebody please tell me what's going on and who that woman is.
13: All of you! Stop!
17: Arthur, the gun your daughter is holding was in the ship she stole from me. It's a Wabanata 3. Very dangerous. Let's just everybody stay calm and find out what's the matter.
13: I thought I would fit here on the world that made me. But it turns out that even my mother doesn't know who I am.
10: Random, I'm here.
1: All right, joke over. Where's the hidden camera?
13: Shut up! You abandoned me!
10: Random, it's very important that you listen to me. We must leave. We must all leave now.
13: What are you talking about? We're always leaving.
10: This is not your home. You don't have one. We none of us have. The war I left you to report on, the missing ship that didn't turn up, is here, in this solar system. And its crew are lost and frightened and about to do something very misguided because they also have no home. We've got to go.
19: It's all right, Trillian. If I'm here, we're safe. Nothing can happen to me till I go to Stavromila Beta, okay?
17: Arthur, keep talking. That man who recognized you on the stairs, I think he's going for the gun.
10: What are you saying?
19: Let's all just relax.
9: I'll take that.
13: No! Wait!
1: Random...
19: No!
17: Arthur, duck!
19: Are you all right?
9: You.
19: What?
13: I'm sorry. I didn't mean
1: it. It was an accident.
10: Arthur, we need to leave now.
19: We're safe, Trillian. There's time to sort out this mess.
10: Really? Have you looked at the name of this club?
19: It's Stavros Club, isn't it?
10: Here. Look at the menu cover.
19: Trillian, how can you think of food at a... Oh, my God.
10: The landlord's name is Stavro Müller. His first club in New York was named Alpha. This is his second club.
19: Stavro Müller Beta.
17: Oh, that's good. Very good.
19: Well, thank Bob that's over.
10: Who's Bob?

0: transmit. The sound has been updated over the sub ethernet.
1: Your system will be down to measure.
2: The babelfish is small, yellow, leech-like, and probably the oddest thing in the universe. It feeds on brainwave energy, absorbing conscious frequencies and nerve signals picked up from the speech centers of the brain. The practical upshot of which is that if you stick one in your ear, you instantly understand anything said to you in any form of language. Another ability evolved by the babelfish is its tactic for self-preservation. Only one other aquatic creature in the universe has developed the babelfish's capacity for continuous probability transference in the picosecond before unavoidable destruction. Thus, as Earth's pleural zone folds itself away like a card table after a particularly energetic hand of snap, the babelfishes, their hosts, and any cetaceans in the vicinity simultaneously flick into existence in any alternative realities. In the case of Arthur Dent, this leads to several probabilities. One has been in existence for many years, and in the master bathroom aboard the Heart of Gold...
3: Oh, last. Eddie! Eddie!
4: Hey there, monkey in the shower! Water too hot? Too cold? You prefer ass's milk, baby?
3: I've run out of shampoo. Can you ask Lintella to bring some in?
5: Pleased to be of service.
6: You want a shampoo, Arthur?
3: Gosh, thanks, Lintella. That was quick.
6: Would you like us to scrub your back?
3: Who's us?
6: Well, there are now over 800,000 million Lintella clones in the Brantis Fogan Escort Agency.
3: Good grief.
6: And I thought I'd invite a few of my sisters aboard.
5: Please, you might.
6: Oh,
3: Eddie, more hot water, quick!
4: No problem, Capitano!
2: Another Arthur pops up in another time, when yet another Earth hung like a blue opal in this corner of the galaxy.
7: Come off it, Mr. Dent. You can't win, you know. There's no point in lining the path of progress.
8: I've gone off the idea of progress. It's overrated.
7: But you must realise you can't line the path of the bulldozers indefinitely.
8: I'm game. We'll see who rusts first. Won't we, Fenchurch?
9: Get stuffed, Prosser. This is our cottage.
2: But perhaps the alternative that best suits the babelfishes and their hosts is the convivial safety of a location and a time far, far removed from any uncertainty, improbability, or sobriety. An infinite loop of bistromatics where dinner guests wait patiently for each other to turn up.
10: Welcome, welcome one and all to Milloway's, the restaurant at the end of the universe. I'm Max Quarterpleen. Ladies and gentlemen, I'd like to welcome the disciples of the Great Green Ark of Seizure. Are you in tonight? Yes, they are. Do we have with us the minor deities from the halls of Asgard?
11: Ford, last question, I promise. But if the babelfish is so versatile, how come it's never saved my life, our lives, before?
12: He didn't die before.
11: So what happened to us? How were we saved?
12: Ah, well, our scrape with death took place in a pleural zone, where organic life forms in the vicinity of a babelfish share its kinetic bridge to all available dimensions, and are transported too. The only other life forms who can make the jump are dolphins. Haven't you noticed what's outside the restaurant, for miles and miles in every direction?
13: Thousands of interlinked blue lagoons glowing under the stars.
14: Filled with dolphins at play.
12: The dolphins learned how to jump dimensions from the babelfish. In return, the babelfish learned a thing or two about where to have a good time from the dolphins. Quid pro quo. Pass that old Jack Spirit, Safer.
15: One for you, Ford baby. Two for me.
12: Here's to the look on Trillian's face when she merged with Trisha.
13: It was weird. One minute she was there, we were there. The next, it felt like we were two drops of water joining into one.
12: I like you with blonde hair, mind.
16: Come on, monkey man. Hurry up with that menu. I'm hungrier than a bug bladder beast in a weight loss clinic.
11: You'll have to wait. Random's having a problem with the dish of the day.
17: Oh, please eat me. I'd be delicious with pepper sauce.
18: Oh, I want the veggie option.
12: Waitress, can you bring over a talking cauliflower?
18: Yes, sir, I will. Oh, is there a Mr. Beeblebrox on this table?
11: Good grief.
18: Dad? What is it?
11: Fenchurch.
18: Arthur! Hi! I wondered when you'd turn up. Oh, a phone call for you, Mr. Beeblebrox. Where did you go?
11: I searched for months.
14: I thought I'd wait for you.
19: Well, how did you know I'd come back?
14: Well, this seemed as good a place as any.
19: Yes, but here? It's amazing.
14: I know.
19: Why am I
20: late? Yep.
21: This is the car park. You ordered a babe wash for your ship. Due to staff shortages, I am your babe.
16: Marvin! I thought you were dead!
21: Seems I was still under warranty. Sorry to disappoint you. Sorrier than you can possibly imagine.
16: You're still parking cars here?
21: Spend a few thousand million years in a job and eventually you get promoted. I have my own bucket now. Finally, I am somebody.
16: Okay, Metal Man. How about giving the Heart of Gold a hot wax with full valet?
21: That depends on whether or not I can find my Freddy apron. With my luck, I probably can.
22: Waiter, a bottle of champagne to the beautiful lady on table 42. Meet my compliments.
9: Oh, is that so? Kawee! So!
12: She could argue astrophysics with Einstein, but a set of biceps and a big hammer can instantly reduce her IQ to single numbers.
10: And we have with us here tonight a party of believers from the Church of the Second Coming of the great prophet Zarquan. And boy, are we in luck tonight. Looky, looky, looky, he's here in person. A big hand, please, for the great prophet Zarquan.
23: Oh, a very kind, yes. At last, an opportunity to say a few words on my own behalf to all who have taken my name in vain.
24: Just a moment, please.
23: Yes?
24: Prophet Zarquan, you are the last on my list. You are a tiresome, goggle-eyed pillock.
23: A wowbagger, the infinitely prolonged.
24: Yes?
23: You are a whinging sack of parrot droppings. And no longer immortal.
10: Ladies and gentlemen, and Norse gods, as everything draws to a close yet again, let's all join together in the time-honored way.

0: In that episode of The Hitchhiker's Guide to the Galaxy by Douglas Adams, Peter Jones and William Franklin were the book, and Rula Lenska was the voice of the bird. Simon Jones played Arthur Dent, Jeffrey McGiven, Ford Prefect, Mark Wing Davey, Seyfarth Beeblebrox, Susan Sheridan, Trillian, Sandra Dickinson was Tricia McMillan, Sam Bayar, Random, and Stephen Moore was Marvin. Griff Rhys-Jones was Old Thrashbug, Roger Gregg played the bartender, Michael Kuehl, the Vogon helmsman, Dominic Hawksley, Thor, Andy Taylor, Grebulon leader, and Michael Fenton-Stevens was the Grebulon lieutenant. Philip Pope was Elvis, Tom Maggs, the runner, Bruce Hyman, Prosser, and Toby Longworth was Prosthetnik Vogon Juntz. Neil Sleet played the newsreader, Roy Hudd was Max Quadlepleen, and Agra Jag was Douglas Adams. The announcer was John Marsh, the surround mix was by Paul Dealey, and additional effects by Ken Humphrey and Paul Weir. The script editor was John Langdon, and the music was by Paul Wicks Wickens. The production manager was Joe Wheeler, and the production assistant was Susie Matthews. The program was adapted, directed, and co-produced by Dirk Maggs, and the producers were Helen Chatwell and Bruce Hyman. The Hitchhiker's Guide to the Galaxy was an above-the-title production for BBC Radio 4, and it is affectionately dedicated to its author. Now here's a public information message. The large yellow Vogon ships hanging overhead are an hallucination. Do not be alarmed. There is nothing to worry about. Just pour yourself several large drinks and open a packet of peanuts. You're going to need them.
1: Got 'em. Where's the list?
2: Here, sir.
1: Tick in the box. Good. Helmsman?
3: Aye, sir.
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1: 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Set course for Eroticon 6. 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Before we blow her planet up.

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1: Might look the same, but they don't taste the same.
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1: 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The cheap one's yours.
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7: There are other dimensions in the universe beyond the four we know. Dimensions kept apart from us by invisible walls of space, time. But suppose there's a snag, a momentary blending of one alien dimension with our own. And further, suppose that through this gap falls an inhabitant of the alien plane. What happens next is the beginning of today's story on Sci-Fi Radio. The Twonky by Lewis Paget.
8: Hey, hey you!
9: Whoa.
8: Yeah, you, Joe.
9: Huh?
8: Well, that's what's written on your uniform. You do work here, don't you, Joe?
9: Work.
8: Say, hey, are you drunk?
9: Wrong.
8: Yeah, if you are, you're history, pal.
9: Wrong.
8: Hey, it's funny, I don't smell liquor on your breath. You're new here, aren't you?
9: New, huh?
8: Yeah, come on, it's a simple question, do you work here?
9: Work.
8: Yeah.
9: Yes, I work. Make donkeys.
8: What?
9: I make them.
8: Oh, the stereo radio consoles. Well, why didn't you tell me you were an assemblyman? I wish the front office would let us all in on it when they hire somebody new.
9: I make them.
8: Yeah, Joe, you told me already. Well, I'm glad you can do something.
9: I am expert.
8: Ah, yeah, I'm sure you are.
9: Make them better than Tong Thwok.
8: Tong Thwok? Hey, look, I don't remember anybody named Tong Thwok.
9: I am expert.
8: Well, then, I suggest you set your butt down and start proving it.
9: Almost done. Need simmer tones. No shimmer tone. Odd. But these other twonkies don't have shimmer tone. Must be okay. I'll put mine here with others. There. Now, must rest before I start on new ones.
8: Oh, head hurts.
9: How did I get here? Is this a dream? No. Great Snell. I must have had amnesia. I ran into a temporal snag. Got to find it again and get out of here back to my own world.
7: An unscheduled visit has ended. Joe, or whatever his name is departed for his own dimension. It's a small discontinuity in the vast scheme of things, a glitch of little consequence, except for the Twonky.
10: See, time is curved, and eventually it gets back to the same place where it started, and that's called duplication.
11: What's that, dear?
10: See, yesterday at this time I had a martini. And the time curve indicates I should have another one now. Can you hear me, sweetheart?
11: I'm boring.
10: Okay, you get my point then. Here's another. Time describes a spiral instead of a circle. And if you call the first cycle A, the second one is A plus one. And that means a double martini tonight.
11: I'm
3: knew where that would end. Here's one for you. But I'm afraid they don't make infinity-proof gin.
8: Yeah, too bad. That's it. Slowly stirred, not shaken. Great.
3: I'm glad. How are things at the university today?
8: The same. Gave one lecture this morning, then graded midterms all afternoon. How was your day?
3: Boring. But the store did deliver that new stereo console you bought. Do you like it over there by the window?
8: Yeah, that's fine.
3: I think it goes real well with our furniture.
8: I would hope so, considering what it cost. Did you try it yet?
3: Oh, no. The old one was complicated enough. These new electronic gadgets just confuse me. All those buttons and numbers, tapes and CDs. Oh, you need to take a course in how to operate them. No, I just thought I'd wait till you got home so you could play with it.
8: No, it's not so hard. I'll show you how. I got some new CDs we can listen to. You'll love them.
3: You really think I can learn to work that thing?
8: Sure. These new ones are pretty good, you know. They do everything but think.
3: I wish they could wash the dishes. Or at least at the table.
8: Well, it can make those chores more pleasant. Look, I'll put on something classical while you finish with the dinner.
3: Okay. Have fun.
8: Okay, let's see how this works. Yeah, it would help to have a full dinner. Yeah, that should do it. Now, the power switch is right here. Ooh, my. Thing doesn't have a short.
11: Psychology pattern checked and recorded.
8: What? It sounded like a ham operator. I didn't think this would get short wave. Yeah, no matter. Where are those CDs? Ah. Good. Nothing like a little Beethoven and a cigarette before dinner.

0: What the hell? Martha.
1: No, Tom.
0: No. I didn't see that. The stereo did not work over and light my cigarette. It hasn't moved. But, no, wait, it is unplugged. I can swear I plugged it in.
1: Gary, dinner.
0: I'm coming.
2: Honey, do you feel all right? You look a little pale.
3: Yeah, I'm okay. I must have dozed off for a minute. Yeah, that's it. It must have been a dream.
2: What's that, honey?
3: Nothing.
2: Well, something must be bothering you. You usually make a pig of yourself on my dumplings, but you've hardly had a bite.
3: I'm sorry.
2: And it's your last chance. For a week, anyway.
3: Yeah.
2: Are you sure you can get along without me?
3: Yeah, I think so. Yeah, sure, I'll be all right. You go on to Denver. You help Carol have her baby. It's all in the family.
2: Well, she is my only sister.
3: I know.
2: And you know how she and Bill are. Quite nuts. They'll need a steadying hand just now.
3: Yeah.
2: Honey?
3: Huh?
2: You did remember to pick up my ticket today, didn't you?
3: Oh, yeah, sure. Here it is.
2: Oh. Oh, this flight is earlier than I thought. Well, I'd better finish packing. I'll be down in a minute.
0: Hello?
4: Hi, Carrie. It's Fitz.
0: Oh, Fitz. What's up?
4: Martha gone?
0: Yeah, I just drove her to the airport.
4: Well, then, why don't you come on over and we'll chew the fat for a while? I've got some pretty good scotch we can tap.
0: I'd like to, but... I'm dead. I got a big day tomorrow. How about a rain check?
4: Sure. You know how it is. I just finished grading a stack of freshman psych papers and felt the need of some intellectual BS to resharpen my mind. Terry, are you still there?
0: Yeah, sure.
4: Is something the matter?
0: No. No, I don't think... Wait a minute. Fitz, you still there?
4: Yeah, what's going on?
0: You know those new radio stereo consoles that can do about anything?
4: Yeah.
0: Well, mine's washing the dishes.
4: Oh?
0: Look, I'm not kidding. Now, maybe I'm having hallucinations or something, but the damn radio is washing the dishes.
4: Wait a minute. This is a gas, right?
0: No. And I don't think it's a hallucination either. That's your territory. Can you come over and test my knee jerks?
4: I'll be there in 10 minutes. Have a drink, Rick.
0: Yeah, you're going to need it.
5: Where's my drink?
6: In the leg box.
0: Sit down.
5: Where's your dishwashing stereo?
6: It's in there, too.
5: I thought it was doing dishes.
6: And then it walked back into the living
5: room. It walked?
6: Yes.
5: Gary, I think maybe you better sit down, too.
6: I'm all right.
5: You say it washes?
6: Mm-hmm.
5: And it walks?
6: Yes.
5: What else would it do?
6: Oh, yes. And it lights my cigarettes.
5: Really?
6: Yes.
5: Is there anything intended?
6: Oh, yes. When it came back in here and parked itself, I thought I'd try out the radio. And it worked great on all the stations, really great. But then when I tried a CD, it wouldn't play at all.
5: Oh, well, minor matter. I can meet at the house. Uh-huh. Let's take a look at it.
6: That's it. Over by the wall.
5: It's a nice one.
6: Mm-hmm.
5: Otherwise, looks rather ordinary.
0: Now stand back and watch this.
5: What?
0: I'm just going to take out a cigarette, like this, and... Well, what do you think of that?
5: It's a robot of some kind.
0: Huh?
5: Only thing it can be. Where the hell did you get it?
0: You don't seem too surprised.
5: Well, but I am, though. I mean, I've seen robots on TV and in shopping mall, of course, but I've never seen one that could light your cigarette. Who made it?
0: Well, how should I know? Yeah, the Mid-Eastern Radio Company, I suppose.
5: Wait a minute. I don't quite understand.
0: There's nothing to understand. I bought this console a few days ago. It was just delivered this afternoon, and then it started doing these strange things.
5: You mean you didn't know it was a robot?
0: No, of course not. I bought a radio stereo, the damn thing seems alive to me.
5: Well, I wouldn't say that. It's just some new kind of robot. I mean, what else is there to think? I suggest that you get in touch with the Mideastern people tomorrow and check it out.
0: Yeah, you bet I will. But right now, I'd like to try something else.
5: What?
0: I'd like to see what's inside it.
5: That would be interesting.
0: Yeah.
5: Got a screwdriver?
0: Yeah, here's one. Okay, let's slide that console out so we can see the back. Here. God, I don't see any screws on this thing.
5: Right. I think you'd be made out of one solid piece. I wonder how they did that. And these legs, they look like they're some kind of hardened.
0: I see. Yeah, you saw them move. They look like rubber.
5: Yeah. It's crazy. And there's another thing that doesn't make sense.
0: What else?
5: Well, if someone's made a new specialized sort of robot, why put it in a console like this?
0: Me? I'm afraid of this thing.
5: Do you want to stay at my place tonight?
0: No. I guess not. A robot can't hurt me.
5: I don't think it wants that. It's been helping you, hasn't it?
0: Yeah, I guess you're right.
5: Well, then, that's that. Except for one thing. My drink. I think I can really use it now.
7: This is the Mideastern Radio Company plant. Good morning.
0: Good morning. My name is Terry Westerfield. I got one of your new stereo radio consoles yesterday, and I'd like to ask you a few questions about it.
7: Of course, sir. I hope it's satisfactory. You know, your warranty is good for a year.
0: Yeah, no, it's okay, but... Who made the thing? That's what I want to know.
7: Oh. Well, I suppose we can find that out. Of course, I will need your stereo number.
0: Okay, that's the number on the back panel?
7: Yes, sir.
0: Okay, I've got it. It's 632.
7: Very well, sir. Our computer records show the unit was completed and shipped out 2 weeks ago.
0: Yeah. Does it say who made it?
7: No, sir. Would you like to speak to the assembly foreman in charge of this?
0: Yeah. Put him on, will you?
7: Very well, sir. One moment.
8: Assembly deployed.
0: Yeah, are you the foreman?
8: What can I do for you?
0: Look, I just bought one of your new stereo consoles, number 632. I'd like to find out who made it.
8: For sure, right. Keep the record books right here. Let
0: good, good.
8: What number did you say?
0: 632. What does that mean?
8: I guess no one signed off on the job. Sorry, I guess I can't answer your question. Is that okay?
0: Yeah. It works fine. Look, you might answer another question for me, though.
8: Sure, if I can.
0: How do you open the cabinet?
8: Huh?
0: You know, if you want to see inside?
8: Well, we recommend you take it to the dealer for service.
0: Well, yeah, I know, but how do you open it?
8: Panel in the back.
0: Yeah. Thanks.

0: what do I owe you?
1: That'll be $4, Stephen.
0: Okay. Here you are, and keep the change.
1: Yeah. Thanks. Hey, buddy. You need some help getting in your house?
0: No. I just had a few beers. That's all. It's no problem.
1: Okay. Good luck.
0: Well, no problem. Hey, what's going on? Let go of me.
2: What the hell was that? That light.
0: Hey, what did you do? My beers. I can't feel them anymore. How?
2: What a dirty trick.
0: Listen, whatever you are, you mind your own business. If I want to get drunk, I'll get drunk. And I don't need your help to get sober.
2: What am I doing? I'm like
0: stereo.
2: I gotta get control of myself. Easy, carry. Take it easy. Yeah, okay. Forget about the robot. There, my morning lecture. Just a chapter or two of this.
0: Hey, wait a minute. I need that book. Just give it here. Give it.
2: Come on. All right. There, damn it. You try coming through a locked door.
0: All right. You can have the book. Take it.
2: Yes.
3: Gary, it's me. Sis, what's up?
2: Plenty. This damn robot's getting out of hand.
3: What did it do now?
2: Well, for openers, it sobered me up.
3: That doesn't surprise me.
2: No, I mean, it really sobered me up. From a solid 12-beer drunk. It took me nearly two hours to get in that shape, and the thing wiped out all the effects in a couple of seconds. Just by shining some kind of light ray on me. It doesn't make sense.
3: It might. The vibrationary equivalent of thiamine chloride, perhaps.
2: What? In a light ray?
3: There's vitamin content in sunlight. Who knows? But the important point is that the gadget, whatever it is, isn't merely a robot.
2: You're telling me. It's a dictator. It wouldn't let me read the book I needed for my lecture tomorrow either. It managed to pick the lock on my bedroom door to come after it.
3: Sounds like it's really starting to interfere with you.
2: Look, I'm really afraid of this thing.
3: I still don't think that it means you any harm, but you're welcome to spend the night at my place.
2: No. No damn stereo is going to chase me out of my own house. I'll take an axe to the thing first.
3: Well, you know what you're doing, I suppose. Phone me if anything else happens.
2: Yeah, okay. Otherwise, I'll see you tomorrow at lunch.
4: Hi, Carrie.
5: Yes?
4: Sit down. No more problems last night, I guess?
5: Oh, I just didn't sleep too well, that's all.
4: What's that?
5: It's the library's copy of Hassan's Social Literature. Then won't let me have mine. But, there's something funny about this book.
4: Funny?
5: Yeah.
4: I don't...
5: This morning, I went into the library and I looked at this book. I read it all right, but it doesn't... It didn't mean anything to me. It's just words.
4: Read it now.
5: No, I don't think I can.
4: Go on.
5: Okay, I'll try. Camp. I can see it. But it doesn't make any sense. Hey, what do you think?
4: That this machine, whatever it is, has started to affect you. Maybe implanted some kind of blocks in your mind.
5: Blocks?
4: Yeah. Listen, if you'll come to my office tomorrow, I'll give you a few tests and maybe we can find out some answers. I'll tell you this. This thing is starting to scare me now. You better stay at my place tonight.
5: Thanks, kid. No, I can handle it.
6: Hello?
4: Martha, good morning. When did you get back?
6: About an hour ago. Can you come over? I'm worried about Carrie.
4: What's the matter with him?
6: I don't know. Please come right away.
4: I'll be right there.
7: Oh, Fitz, thank God you're here.
4: Where's Carrie?
7: He's right here in the living room. There, by the window.
4: Carrie, how do you feel?
7: Dick, I mean, should I call a doctor?
4: Have you noticed anything?
7: No, why?
4: Sit down. So we figured it was more than a robot. Somehow it's been readjusting Carrie. And now it looks like it's taken away most of his initiative.
7: But nobody on Earth could have made something like that.
4: I agree. Seems to be the product of a well-developed culture, quite different from ours. On some other planet, perhaps. It's such a specialized thing that it naturally fits into a complicated culture. But I do not understand why it looks exactly like a Mid-Eastern radio stereo console.
7: Camouflage?
4: But why? Let's look at this logically. Imagine a civilization where a gadget like that has its place.
7: I can't think about that. Fitz, I'm too worried about Carrie.
4: I'm on it. Monitor. In this civilization, perhaps everyone has it. Only a few. Ones who need it.
7: By destroying initiative?
4: I don't know. It worked that way in Carrie's case.
7: I don't want to talk anymore. Carrie needs a doctor. After he's tended to, then we can decide what to do about that thing.
4: It would be rather a shame to wreck it. The only thing.
7: Oh, Fitz, look out!
4: What? Let's go!
7: Fitz, are you all right? I'm okay, but it grabbed you, and that beam of light, what did it do to you? Stereo, Fitz, what did it do?
4: Stereo, I'm afraid I'm not much of a repairman.
7: Oh, it did do something, just like it did to Carrie. It's a monster.
4: Calm down, Martha. Find Stereo. Carrie told me it had all the latest gadgets.
7: You told me it changed Carrie. Don't you even remember?
4: What? I'm sorry. I can't quite understand what you're talking about. Now, I'm afraid I've got to go. Or I'll be late for my class. See you soon.
7: Carrie, please come back.
4: Yes, Martha.
7: I want to be stopped.
4: What are you doing?
7: It must be destroyed, Martha.
4: Don't. No.

0: hurt. I remember the stereo, the damn stereo.
1: Best thing you live.
2: Subject basically unsuitable. Elimination necessary. Preparation for next subject completed.
1: All right. We'll take it. You're doing the right thing. It's quiet, isolated, and the price is quite reasonable.
3: Yeah. I don't know about that, but it's just what we've been looking for.
1: Of course, an unfurnished place would run a good bit less, but...
4: Well, see, we haven't been married long enough to get any furniture.
1: Oh.
4: I think this will work out just fine. I kind of like the furniture.
3: Who lived here before?
5: Well, let's see. Some people named Westerfield, I think. Yes, I got it for less than just about a week ago. It's a nice place. If I didn't own my own house, I'd jump at it myself.
1: All right. Hey, this is a nice stereo.
5: Uh-huh.
1: Honey, check this out. It's a new one, isn't it?
3: Come on, honey. I'd like to take a look at the kitchen.
5: You're really going to love the kitchen.
6: Our cast featured Greg Loso as Kerry, Mary Criswell as his wife Martha, and Charles Carroll as Fitz. The alien Joe was played by Matthew Scott Carlton, and the foreman was Gary Moody. Other characters were portrayed by Fleur Phillips and Oscar Wills. The original story, The Twonky, was written by Lewis Paget and adapted and directed for Sci-Fi Radio by John O. Williams. 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
6: Paul is his wife Martha and Charles Carroll as Fitz. The alien Joe was played by Matthew Scott Carlton and the foreman was Gary Moody. Other characters were portrayed by Fleur Phillips and Oscar Wills. 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

0: It's for you. 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

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Tonight, it may be...

0: Good evening. This is Ben Grauer introducing tonight's tale of terror, told by Nelson Armstead on the National Broadcasting Company's presentation of Sleep No More. The story of terror can be as simple as a sheeted ghost rattling chains. It can be a complex and hidden world of horror, lurking in such unholy dimensions as only the dead and the moonstruck can glimpse. Or it can be those terrible, fathomless shadows which lie buried deep in the primitive mind of civilized man. And for this evening, well, Nelson Armstead, tell us about this evening's story.
1: Thank you, Ben. Some time ago, a listener wrote asking me to do a particular story which I told a number of years ago. Frankly, I was surprised she could remember so well. But the story is like that. I have never been able to forget it myself. And I'd like to tell it to you again tonight as our first offering. This is the story of a man who thought he could hate people with impunity. Written by Walker G. Everett, it's entitled The Woman in Gray. Bill was at a dinner party at the Carters when the subject first came up, a dinner to which he would never have gone if he could have thought of a single plausible excuse. Sarah Carter had a girl visiting her from the East, her school roommate or something, Bill thought vaguely. Bill was her dinner partner. They were talking about some people she didn't like, and she said, "Yes, and they told it all over town that I was the girl who was caught in the raid and that I had a red wig on so nobody would know me. Oh, how I wish I could get even with them, the most hateful people. Now, haven't you any suggestions?" Bill looked pensive. Many martinis had set up a pleasant buzzing in his brain, and everything in life seemed very easy, and he said,
2: "Well, you might tell everybody that they have a repulsive daughter hidden away that nobody ever sees, and that's why they don't like young men calling at the house."
1: "No, that's too easy. They have three daughters, all repulsive, only not hidden away. That is, yet."
2: "In that case, I don't know. Well, why don't you just leave it to me?"
1: "What do you mean? Do you make little wax images and stick pins in them?"
2: Ah, there she'd stolen a march on him, because that was just what he'd been going to say. So he took a piece of celery, applied his mental spurs to himself, and came out in an inspiration. "Oh, haven't I ever told you about the lady in gray?"
1: "No. Who is she?"
2: "Just the lady in gray."
1: "Well, where is she?"
2: "Right here beside me now."
1: "Where?"
2: "Oh, you can't see her. I'm the only one who can see her, but she's right here by me all the time. I've known her for years."
1: "Goodness gracious. Aren't you scared? Doesn't she haunt you?"
2: "Oh, no. She likes me. That's why she stays here. Isn't it, lady?"
1: He turned and nodded to the imaginary figure beside him.
2: "Well, of course, she's very modest and goes out of the room when I'm undressed, but all the rest of the time she's here. Even her face is gray."
1: "Well, doesn't she do anything at all?"
2: "Certainly. She gets after people I don't like."
1: "How terrible. Well, sick her on the quarries in Hartford, Connecticut, then, and tell her to do her worst."
2: "I will. Right now. Do you hear that, Lady in Gray? Hartford, Connecticut. Quarry's the name."
1: "The third house from the corner on the left. I don't want any mistake."
2: "Oh, she never makes a mistake," said Bill.
1: He was rather pleased with his little joke as he finished the last of his martini. That was the last Bill thought about it for 2 weeks, until Sarah Carter plowed across the room at a cocktail party and said, "Now, what's this all about the lady in gray?"
2: "Well, I don't know," said Bill. "What do you mean?"
1: "I had a letter from Elsa. She said to tell you your lady in gray did the work a little too well, and you'd better be careful."
2: "Hmm? What else did she say?"
1: "Something about a family named Quarry. They had an automobile accident and all died. Five, I think."
2: "Hmm. Wow, what a coincidence. And what a story." He lost no time in telling it around, of course. It was a good story, with enough of pleasant actual horror in it, but not too much, the quarries remaining mythical, so that it was worth a chill and a laugh any place.
1: Two weeks later, he was at a dinner at Corinne Gorman's house, a fine, old-fashioned dinner, with old-fashioned cocktails before, new-fashioned highballs after, and good old-fashioned screaming all the way through. Bill sat by Corinne. She turned to him and pointed to two empty seats.
3: "Oh,
1: You know, I could kill those people, she said. They're always hours late anyway, and finally they phoned from Winnetka that they've broken down. Now, why don't you sick your lady in gray on them for me?
2: Well, I would, but I don't hate them. I don't want them to turn over like the quarries.
1: How well do you know them?
2: Not very well.
1: Well, I can tell you some things. They've named their children Peggy Jean and Michael Peter. They have some name for their car, and they go to the circus every year and laugh and laugh and eat Cracker Jack and peanuts. That's the kind of people they are.
2: Oh, well, I'd just as soon hate them for myself. Sure, I'll send the gray lady after them. Only they'd better look out.
1: That was the last they thought about it until the dinner was nearly over and Corrine was called to the telephone. She came back white. It was they, she whispered. Terrible accident. A taxi hit them. Don't tell anybody for a minute.
2: Oh, were they badly hurt?
1: Yes. He wondered suddenly if he ought to say anything about the absurd conversation regarding the lady in gray. He decided not. Two coincidences were just a little too much. Yet he knew there was nothing in it. Hadn't he made her up out of a clear sky just to amuse a guest of Sarah Carter? But just the same, he felt it would be a little smart delicate to allude to it. However, Corrine soon saved him the trouble, and she said, never mention that gray woman again. Never, never.
2: Oh. Well, that didn't have anything to do with it. You know that.
1: Yes. But it's a little too strange, that's all. As if Santa Claus should suddenly come down the chimney.
2: Or you find a baby in a cabbage.
1: I think that would be a great improvement. But this isn't any time to be funny.
0: But the story leaked out, and Bill's Lady in Gray became even more famous. It's the funniest thing, people said. Somebody ought to send it into the New Yorker. And you know, Bill is such a scream about it. He's afraid to hate anybody now, he says, for fear she'll get after them. And he's going to rent her out to the government if we ever get into a war. But Bill didn't think he was funny. He thought this, while not exactly playing with fire, was at least in bad taste. He didn't think he was in very good taste anyway. For about this time, he had a bad week. 7 nights of drinking and running around town, cashing checks all the time with a low, wormish feeling of approaching reckoning under the talking of nightly parties to get over yesterday's hangover. And every day, down at the office, getting blearier, going to the water cooler with the aspirin bottle in his hand and standing blindly in the window when the terrible 11:30 nausea swept over him in waves. But he didn't know what to do, because life didn't have much meaning anyway, and he was having a better time than most people. One warm night, it was the next Monday, he sat in his room alone. The window was open on blackness. The curtains were limp. His electric fan turned its flat face wearily from side to side, stirring up an ineffectual commotion in the air. The phone rang. It was the doorman who said,
3: Mr. Jacobson to see you.
2: Tell him to come up.
1: What could he want? Jacobson from the office, unctuous and self-righteous. Why, I hardly knew the man. The doorbell buzzed.
2: Come in. Good evening. Good evening.
1: Jacobson came in and sat down.
2: Well, warm, isn't it?
1: Yeah, terribly.
2: You probably wonder why I'm here.
1: Jacobson's mouse-like eyes took in the empty highball glass, the bowl of melted ice. Well,
2: yes, I do. You want a drink? No, thanks. No, I never touch it.
1: Oh, okay.
2: Now, what I wanted to see you about is this. Mr. Selfridge asked me to have a little talk with you, you know, a friendly chat, merely, between friends.
1: Yes.
2: It's about your work. A word to the wise, as it were.
1: Oh? Have I been lying down on the job? Am I going to get the gate?
2: Oh, no. No, not that. But the first, perhaps, a trifle? A little too many parties, eh? Yeah, Mr. Selfridge thought that just a quiet tip from a friend.
1: I see. Thank you.
2: Oh, not at all. Not at all. It's a pleasure.
1: Yes, I don't doubt it.
2: Oh, well, I didn't mean that. Well, I'll be running along.
1: Jacobson got up.
2: Nice little place you got here.
1: Yes, I like it. Oh, how he hated the man. Why didn't he go?
2: Well, I better go. I got a new convertible downstairs. I have to go slow, and it'll take me a while. I live in the suburbs, you know.
1: Oh, you do? How do you like it?
4: Oh, it's a fine little bus. Yeah, you can see it from the window.
1: I'll look out. Good night.
4: Good night. See you tomorrow.
2: That lug in this convertible, thought Bill. I wish.
1: He went to the window and looked out. Presently, Jacobson came out, climbed into a little yellow car, started out, and drove straight into the side of a big truck that had swung around the corner with a horrible ripping and blasting noise.
2: After a long time, Bill whispered, "No, no, it can't be."
1: He waited until he saw people like sudden ants flocking, and then he came back, poured himself a drink, and sat down on the couch. It had happened again, and just after being told all that about his job, everything he did seemed to be wrong, and it was all his own fault. He gulped down his drink and made another, stronger. The light seemed so bright, made the room look so empty, with only those two black holes of windows. So he turned about and sat in the single ray that came from the bathroom. When the lights were out, the room changed. The black windows became gradually a soft, warm blue, like a promise of day to come. It was the room that was dark. But Bill just sat there a long time without moving. Finally, he put his hands over his eyes and whispered, "I hate myself." Then the door opened, and in came the lady in gray. Now, it wasn't anyone dressed up to frighten him, or his sister come to call. It was the lady in gray, and Bill knew it. He looked at her steadily as she came nearer, quietly, delicately. He felt his brains run down the inside of his skull like melting drugstore ice. The room started to rock and then swirl faster and faster. Finally, she was halfway across the room and he threw his glass at her. It smashed against the opposite wall. Bill stood up and whirled around. The whole room was swinging in a grayish haze. He turned to the window. They found him the next morning on the second floor fire escape, one of those horizontal ones with a weight on the end. He had landed almost in the middle and was doing a ghastly little teeter-totter.
0: A ghastly little story, too, Nelson Olmsted. I can understand now why your listener was never able to forget the woman in gray. But what is your second story tonight?
1: It's a story by Algernon Blackwood, Ben, a name in modern short story literature that is synonymous with a particularly frightening kind of narrative. Blackwood writes with a weird sincerity about the spirit world and the supernatural. This tale we're about to hear is a masterful one, about a man who suddenly finds himself irrevocably involved in a crime of which he is innocent. It's a story of suspense called A Suspicious Gift. Blake had been in very low water for months, almost underwater part of the time, due to circumstances which he was fond of saying were no fault of his own. And as he sat writing in his room on the third floor back of a New York boarding house, part of his mind was busily occupied in wondering when his luck was going to turn again. In the daytime, he was a reporter on an evening newspaper of sensational and lying habits. His work was chiefly in the police courts, and in his spare hours at night, when not too tired or too hungry, he wrote sketches and stories for the magazines that very rarely saw the light of day. On this particular evening, Blake sat scribbling by the only window that wasn't cracked. His thoughts kept wandering to food, beefsteak, and steaming vegetables. He pulled himself together and again attacked the problem. As he did so, there came a gentle knock at the door, and Blake started. The knock was repeated louder. Who in the world could it be at this late hour of night? And he said, "Come in." The door opened in response, and the man came in. Blake didn't turn around at once, and the other advanced to the center of the room, but without speaking. Then Blake knew it was no one from the boarding house and turned around. He saw a man, about 40, standing in the middle of the carpet, but standing sideways so that he didn't present a full face. He wore an overcoat, buttoned at the neck, and on the felt hat, which he held in front of him, fresh raindrops glistened. In the other hand, he carried a small black bag. Blake gave him a good look,
2: and came to the conclusion that he might be a secretary or a chief clerk or a confidential man of sorts. There was something singular about this man, something far over the common, though for the life of him, Blake couldn't say what it was. The fellow was out of the ordinary and in some very undesirable manner. He spoke in a quiet, respectful voice. "Are you Mr. Blake?"
5: "I am."
2: "Mr. Arthur Blake?"
5: "Yes."
2: "Mr. Arthur Herbert Blake?"
5: "Well, that's my full name. Won't you sit down, please?"
2: The man advanced with a curious sideways motion like a crab and took a seat on the edge of the sofa. He put his hat on the floor at his feet, but still kept the bag in his hand. "I come to you from a friend who wishes you well."
5: "A friend of mine?"
2: "Just so. A friend of yours."
5: "A man or a woman?"
2: "That I cannot tell you." "You can't tell me?" "I cannot tell you the name. Those are my instructions, but I bring you something from this person. I am to give it to you, to take a receipt for it, and then to go away without answering any question."
5: Blake stared very hard. The man, however, never raised his eyes above the level of the second china knob on the chest of drawers opposite. What have you got for me, please?"
2: By way of answer, the man proceeded to open the bag. He took out a parcel wrapped loosely in brown paper. When at last the string was off and the paper unfolded, there appeared a series of smaller packages inside. The man took them out very carefully and set them in a row upon his knees. They were all $100 bills.
6: "There are $10,000 here, and they are for you."
5: "What? Ten thousand? Are you sure? I mean, you mean they're for me?"
2: He felt quite silly with excitement and grew more so with every minute as the man maintained a perfect silence. Was it a dream? He couldn't believe his ears or his eyes. Yet, in a sense, it was possible. He had read of such things in books, the generous philanthropist who was determined to do his good deed and to get no thanks or acknowledgement for it. Still, it seemed almost incredible. His troubles began to melt away like bubbles in the sun. He thought of the landlady and the arrears of rent, of regular food and clean linen and books and music, of the chance of getting into some respectable business, of as many things as it's possible to think of when excitement and surprise fling wide open the gates of the imagination. But side by side with the excitement caused by the shock of such an event, Blake's caution was beginning to assert itself. It all seemed just a little too much out of the likely order of things to be quite right. The police courts had taught him the amazing ingenuity of the criminal mind, as well as something of the plots and devices of which the unwary are beguiled into the dark places where blackmail may be levied with impunity. The only weak point in the supposition that this was part of some such proceeding was the selection of himself, a poor newspaper reporter, as a victim. It did seem absurd, but then the whole thing was so out of the ordinary, and the thought, once having entered his mind, wasn't so easily got rid of. Blake resolved to be very cautious. The man, meanwhile, though he never appeared to raise his eyes from the carpet, had been watching him closely all the time.
6: "If you will give me a receipt, I'll leave the money at once."
2: He said this with a touch of impatience in his tone, as if he were anxious to bring the matter to a conclusion as soon as possible.
5: "But, now, wait a minute. You say it's quite impossible for you to tell me the name of the well-wisher, or why he sends me such a large sum of money in this extraordinary way?"
6: "The money is sent to you because you are in need of it. It's a present without conditions of any sort attached. You have to give me a receipt only to satisfy the sender that it has reached your hands. The money will never be asked of you again."
2: Well, suddenly it flashed across Blake's mind that if he took the money and gave the receipt before a witness, nothing very disastrous could come of the affair. It would protect him against blackmail, if this was, after all, a plot of some sort with blackmail in it. Or, in case the man were a madman or a criminal who was getting rid of a portion of his ill-gotten gains to divert suspicion, there was no great harm done, and he could hold the money till it was claimed or advertised for in the newspapers.
5: "I'll take the money," he said. "Although I must say it seems to me a very unusual transaction. And I'll give you such a receipt as I think proper under the circumstances."
6: "A proper receipt is all I want."
5: "I mean by that a receipt before a proper witness."
6: "Perfectly satisfactory. Only it must be dated and headed with your address here in the correct way."
2: Well, Blake could see no possible objection to this,
5: and he at once proceeded to obtain his witness. The person he had in mind was a Mr. Barkley, who occupied the room above his own, an old gentleman who had retired from business and who, the landlady said, was a miser and kept large sums secreted in his room. He was, at any rate, a perfectly respectable man. It would make an admirable witness to a transaction of this sort. Blake made an apology and rose to get him, crossing the room in front of the sofa where the man sat in order to reach the door. As he did so, he saw for the first time the other side of the visitor's face, the side that had been always so carefully turned away from him. There was a broad smear of blood down the skin from the ear to the neck. It glistened in the gaslight. Blake never knew how he managed to smother the cry that sprang to his lips, but smother it he did. In a second, he was at the door, his knees trembling, his mind in a sudden and dreadful turmoil. His main object, so far as he could recollect afterwards, was to escape from the room as if he noticed nothing, so as not to arouse the other suspicions. The man's eyes were always on the carpet, and probably, Blake hoped, he had not noticed the consternation that must have been written plainly on his face. At any rate, he had uttered no cry. In another second, he would have been in the passage when suddenly he met a pair of wicked, staring eyes fixed intently and with a cunning smile upon his own. In the mirror, the visitor was calmly watching his every movement. He tore upstairs, his heart in his mouth. Barkley must come to his aid. This matter was serious, perhaps horribly serious. Taking the money or giving a receipt or having anything at all to do with it became an impossibility. Here was crime. He felt certain of it. He reached the next landing and began to hammer at the old miser's door as if his very life depended on it. He got no answer. He turned the handle and walked into the room, and to his immense relief, he saw the old man lying asleep in the bed. Blake opened the door to its widest to get more light and then walked in quickly. Something clutched at his heart as he looked closer. He stumbled over a chair and found the matches, calling upon Barkley the whole time to wake up and come downstairs with him. He blundered across the floor and lit the gas over the table. In the full glare, he saw the old man lying huddled up into a ghastly heap on the bed, his throat cut across from ear to ear. And all over the carpet lay new dollar bills, crisp and clean like those he had left downstairs, and strewn about in little heaps. For a moment, Blake stood stock still, bereft of all power of movement. The next, his courage returned, and he fled from the room and dashed downstairs. He reached the bottom and tore along the passage to his room, determined at any rate to seize the man and prevent his escape until help came. But when he got to the end of the little landing, he found that his door had been closed, and he seized the handle, fumbling with it in his violence. It felt slippery and kept turning under his fingers without opening the door, and fully half a minute passed before it yielded and let him in headlong. At first glance, he saw the room was empty and the man gone. Scattered upon the carpet lay a number of bills, and beside them, half hidden under the sofa where the man had sat, he saw a pair of gloves, thick leather gloves, and a butcher's knife. Even from the distance where he stood, the bloodstains on both were easily visible. Dazed and confused by the terrible discoveries of the last few minutes, Blake stood in the middle of the room, overwhelmed and unable to think or move. Unconsciously, he must have passed his hand over his forehead, for he noticed that the skin felt wet and sticky. His hand was covered with blood. And when he rushed in terror to the looking glass, he saw that there was a broad red smear across his face and forehead. Then he remembered the slippery handle of the door and knew that it had been carefully moistened. In an instant, the whole plot became clear as daylight, and he was so spellbound with horror that a sort of numbness came over him, and he came very near to fainting. At this moment, there came a loud knocking at his door. It was the police, and all Blake could do was to laugh foolishly to himself and wait till they were upon him. He couldn't move or speak. He stood face to face with the evidence of his horrid crime, his hands and his face smeared with the blood of his victim. And a voice, which he knew very well, said, "Here it is. Third floor back. And the fellow caught red-handed." It was the man with the bag leading in the two policemen, hardly knowing what he was doing in the fearful stress of conflicting emotions. He made a step forward, but before he had time to make a second one, the two policemen moved up to seize him. His only thought was that there was nothing he could do. Nothing he could do.

0: You can turn up the lights now. You can look around you. Nobody is there, really. Everything is all right, isn't it? Thank you, Nelson Olmstead, for two exciting stories. The Woman in Gray by Walker G. Everett and The Suspicious Gift by Algernon Blackwood. Now, what about next week?
1: Well, Ben, next week I plan to present two stories which I think you will like very much. One is a narrative which has popped into my mind at the oddest and most unexpected moments. I've never been able to forget it. I've even tried to imagine what I would do under similar circumstances. It concerns a man who made a fantastic wager. He bet that for $2 million, he could spend 15 years in solitary confinement. Would you do it? Anton Chekhov writes a vivid story about the bet. Our second tale is by George Moore, entitled The Clerk's Quest. The human mind is universally enigmatic. Like fingerprints, no two form the same pattern, and no two run the same course of emotion. Because of our ignorance as to the operation of the human mind, great writers have been fascinated with the subject. George Moore's story is an example. It concerns a poor bank clerk who smells perfume on an envelope and because of it falls disastrously in love with a woman he never sees. Be with us next week. May I add just a word of thanks for your letters? We have been immensely pleased that so many of you have taken the time to write. Thank you for your interest.
0: 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Mr. Olmstead's albums are recorded exclusively for Vanguard Records. Until next week, when Nelson Olmstead will again be here in person, this is Ben Grauer bidding.

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1: Will you have a polo, dear Liza, dear Liza? Will you have a polo, dear Liza, polo?
2: How very kind of you, dear Henry. I most certainly will. I'll have three or four or maybe more.
1: But you take the old tube.
2: Because they happen to be my tube of polo, dear Henry. Have one.

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1: I came across Mr. Kipling in a meadow by the church. 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

0: town of Slippy, Arizona. A party of three men and a lone woman are groping their way through the blistering heat. All around them are bare, rocky hills. And nothing else as far as the eye can see.
1: You know, Jim, once I saw a man dying in the desert, and it was swollen like a balloon, and his face was kind of blue.
2: And I knew the desert would be hot in the middle of summer, but I didn't think it would be as bad as all this.
1: Give us a drink of water, Jeff.
2: Not on your life. We're going to need the precious little we've got before we're through.
1: Look at Betty. She's almost done in.
3: I'm all right.
2: Oh, the girl, Betty. I need every drop that it takes to get off my toe, and I don't have to.
1: Oh, dear. I mean, we're lost right now.
2: Shut up with that kind of talk, Pete. You're acting just like an old woman.
3: Maybe Pete's right, sir. You know that we...
2: So you're fighting him with him, are you?
3: But you have to listen to me.
2: Oh, you know, I'll listen to me, but it's a little too late for that. If he hadn't done so much looking to you, he wouldn't be out here looking for a friend of mine that probably doesn't even exist. That's some wild story your grandfather told you. Yeah, I'll listen to reason, okay?
3: I just loaded a mine up there, a rich one. I know it.
2: Well, we're not out here now, and I'm not going to give up looking for the Black Crow mine until I've crawled over early into this desert.
1: Well, look at our guide. Way up ahead there. Don't tell me he knows where he's going.
3: He's been zigzagging and stumbling for the last...
2: An old man, remember. But he knows this desert. Practically lived on it all his life, Dakota.
3: Well, why does he wander off like that? Why doesn't he stay close by? Oh, maybe we shouldn't have kept on after the burrow broke its leg.
1: Well, I heard him muttering to himself and sort of cackling.
2: What's the habit? He's been alone most of his life, I reckon. Look, you two, save your breath, keep your mouth shut, and you won't get the thing.
1: Okay, but it seems to me that we're going around in circles.
2: If we find that mine of Betty's granddad's, we'll be going in the butt circle. Now, come on, let's move faster. Maybe you're lagging behind the guide instead of him running off the bus.
3: Yes, can't we stop in there?
2: Yeah, I guess. Hey, where's our guide? Over yonder someplace. Hey, look. Follow that. Footprints. Two or three sets of them. Quiet. Those are our footprints. We've been going in circles. Why not the loony guide ever? I'll get him. Fargo! Hey, Fargo! Where are you?
1: Come on, I never did. He had a wild gleam in his eye.
3: Yeah, I noticed it, but I put it down to flesh and gold dust. A lot of folks get that gleam.
1: Here he comes, behind that big rock.
3: Oh, Jeff, couldn't you have found somebody who would...
2: He's the only one in these parts who knows the country.
4: Fargo! Come here!
3: Boy, look at his eyes. Mouth hanging open.
2: Got him. How are you supposed to do it?
1: Listen, Fargo.
2: I don't know what your game is, but you're not playing square with it. Who paid you to show us where the Black Crow mine is? Now you're leading us around in circles.
5: I done what it said.
1: Oh, what do you mean?
5: This is it.
1: The mine. Where's the mine?
5: Off there someplace.
1: What?
3: Did you hear what he said, Jeff? He doesn't know any more about that mine than we do.
2: Why, you crazy old thing. Let me handle this. Look, Fargo, I gave you $100 to take us to the Black Crow. Are you going to take us there, or will
5: you? I said I'd show you where it is. Hey, it's out there.
1: Why, you dirty cheat. Just let me get my hands on you.
3: You know, have a gun.
1: No, he hasn't got a gun.
2: I'll take it easy. Now, here, Fargo. It's $50 more. Now, will you take it the rest of the way?
5: All the money she got can't make me budge another step.
1: But why?
5: There's something awful terrible about the Black Crow.
3: Did you hear that, Jeff?
1: What about the Black Crow?
2: Fargo, what's terrible about it? It's just $25 just to tell us about this.
5: No. Keep your money. I don't want it.
2: You come back here. Stop him. We never could find our way back to Felipe.
5: Oh, no.
2: Let's go get him. Fargo.
1: Betty, stay here. Please, you're running.
3: Poor old man. Mine's gone.
2: Unless we can catch him, we'll be gone.
1: All right, stop him.
5: Don't you hurt me. Don't you go ahead of me.
1: We aren't going to hurt you. You shouldn't run.
2: There's a long way from water on his... Come on, now, Fargo. Let's get this over with.
5: I'll get your hands off.
3: Look out, he's got a knife.
2: Fargo, put that up. Grab his arm, please. Get that knife away from him.
6: He's like a wildcat.
2: Stop it, Fargo. You'll cut yourself, we're not sure.
6: Stop that knife. Let go of it.
2: Hang on to that hand of his feet. Quick, try him. Hold him down. That's his feet. Hold him.
3: He's dead.
2: The knife. Get
1: when he fell. I got it right in the chest.
3: Oh, Hudson.
1: He's dead. I didn't mean to do it. It was an accident. That's all I know. Devil. Maybe it's better this way.
3: What do we do? I'm going to find a way out of this desert.
1: Never mind that now. I've got to give the old man a decent burial. Can't wait him out here for the buzzards.

0: suppose we give up looking for the mine now. Let's turn back toward Felipe while there's still a chance of tracking our own footprint.
1: I got a hunch we're pretty near the mine. That's the thought we'll never get this close to it again.
0: Only we are close to it. I can't help thinking about the whole thought.
1: You can't think about that now, Pete. It wasn't your fault.
0: Well, if we turn back after that burrow broke its leg, how are we going to carry any gold even if we do find it?
1: Our job is to mark the mine, find out if it's got gold in it, and then come back with plenty of equipment.
0: Did you find out any more in Felipe about this mine and you got from old Sardo?
1: Not much.
2: I didn't know anything more than what Grandpa told me when I was a little girl.
0: How come they call it the Back Crow?
1: Well, from what I gathered, about 25 years ago, there was a prospector in Felipe called Jim Brannan. Well, one day he came into town with chunks of the richest gold I've ever seen in his part. I asked him where he found it. He wouldn't tell. But he did tell how he found it.
0: Here, go on.
1: Well, he said he was walking out on the desert when a big black crow flew over his head and motioned him to follow him.
2: Well, it sounds like a fairy story to me.
1: But Brannan said he followed the crow and they finally came to this very rich mine. Brannan had a very bad reputation for being a liar and nobody believed him.
0: Well, did he bring back any more gold?
1: No. The next time he went to the mine, he never came back.
2: Never came back?
1: No. And a lot more people who went looking for the black crow never came back.
0: You knew all that, but you let me bring Betty out here.
1: She was determined to go. Besides, I thought a lot of that story might just be true.
2: Well, maybe they'll keep a weather eye out for a crow.
1: Hey, look down on the path.
0: What?
2: What's this? Oh, Tin Can.
1: Yeah, way out here in the desert. Been there for years. That's the rust of the pieces. Come on. Hey, look what's in it. Gold on.
0: Go on.
1: Let me have a look. It is. Gold.
2: What do you suppose it
1: is? It's the richest ore I've ever seen.
0: Pour some of it in my hands, Jack. Let me hold some of it. Something made me kick that can. If I hadn't, we'd never have.
2: The mine must be nearby then. The hunt was right there.
1: Wait. There's a scrap of paper in the bottom of the can, all brown and dry.
0: It must be an old claim or something.
1: Let's take a look. Writing's almost faded very well. Can't make out some of the words, but it says, "Dear partner, if you look in that crow, find this, you are very lucky."
0: I guess it is. I don't know.
1: Go back. This is worse. This is practically impossible.
2: Let me try. This big rock. No. Well, that's all I can make out.
0: That must be the big rock you left right over there.
1: Yeah. And that's where the mine is, or I miss my guess. Come on, talk about luck. Something's funny about this. Maybe we aren't near the mine at all.
0: What do you mean? Didn't
1: the
0: notes say
1: that? But look at this handful of soil I just picked up. There isn't anything like that ore was back in the tin can. It's highly different.
2: Well, we're known to look behind that rock. But the note said to go back if the mine wasn't there. And then the old driving faded out. I wonder.
1: Oh, here's the rock. Hey, look at that crow.
2: Look over there. God.
1: Human skeleton.
2: Yes, it's cold.
1: Look at those skulls.
2: I can't stand it.
1: That stuff means that pumpkins at the grocery. They didn't die on that day,
2: there.
1: Somebody killed them and...
2: Get out of here.
1: Come on.
0: Those bones. They were picked clean of flesh. Those people. They were easy.
2: Oh, stop talking like that. Bad method. I think that could have happened. Let's go back to Felipe.
1: There's a lot of gold up around here someplace waiting for someone.
2: No, gold doesn't seem very important to me right now.
1: Over yonder where those red hills are rising out of the sand. Guess that's where the gold ore came from. Let's make for that direction.
0: Yes, look. Looks like running across that drive.
1: No. They're picking up a lot of gold.
0: Yeah.
1: I'll bring them into focus with the two of them. Who are they?
0: Well, the coyote. One of them is a coyote, but the other...
1: Good Lord.
2: What is it?
1: It can't be. It's not out here.
0: What is it?
1: Give me the glass. Don't bother me. Anything, whatever it is, it's like an ace. It's a solitary for good thriller. Running on all fours after the coyote.
2: Let me see.
1: Now you're up.
0: He's running upright like a man. Standing alone in the most amazing leap. I practically caught up with the coyote. He got him. Killed him in his claws.
1: Apparently,
0: I'll feel the desert
1: after all.
0: Look at this one twist of his paw.
2: What's
0: that? I'll
2: take a look at that.
0: Here.
2: What is it?
0: I don't know.
1: Good God.
0: Jesse, he's tearing the coyote to pieces. Tearing it apart like it was made out of paper. Oh,
2: gee, what is it?
0: He's lapping with blood.
2: Power got me. And the man stole that note. Now we know how those bones are stacked neatly back there on the farm.
0: Now that we know the truth, what are we going to do?
2: Oh, Jeff, let's go back. Tell me. We haven't got a chance to find that money. No,
0: I'm going on. We've got a gun and a few supplies. If we're careful, nothing will happen. Besides, it might be months before we come back, and besides, someone else might beat us to it.
1: That's just right.
0: I'll go alone if necessary.
1: Well, I'm with you, Jeff.
0: Ready?
2: Oh, we are.

0: feet and jest off to the powerful binoculars. Will they find the lost Black Crow mine? The hermit will tell you before the night is done.
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0: On through the desert, good Jess, Pete, and Betty, glancing fearfully from time to time over their shoulders.
2: Sweetest trap I've ever seen in my life. Just look at those bare, rocky hills around us.
3: Well, it's kind of pretty if you can keep your mind off that horrible creature we saw back there.
2: Well, we haven't got much more to go. A quick look around and we'll head back. That is, unless we can find the mine.
4: Okay, what do we do?
2: You take the left wall of the canyon and go towards that saddle.
4: Okay.
2: Betty, you and I will do the same on the right side. We'll meet right over in there.
3: Oh, Jeff, don't you think we ought to stay together?
2: No. We'll never be far apart, just a few rocks and a key between us. We can lower each other. Besides, this will save a lot of time. We can't hold out much longer, you know.
3: All right, you think so, but...
2: Okay, will you be peace?
4: Yeah, sure,
2: fine. Let's get going, then. Now, don't forget, Pete. Keep talking to us.
5: Yeah, sure.
3: And be careful.
5: I'll help you.
2: Come on, Betty. You follow me.
3: Together, Jeff. I'm afraid.
2: As long as I have my rifle here, nothing is going to happen to us.
3: But sometimes Pete gets awfully reckless.
2: Forget about Pete and keep your eyes open. Oh, I hate this late afternoon quiet. It's just on my nerves.
5: Jeff! Betty! What is it, Pete? What are you doing? I found him! Don't go!
3: Gold. He found no gold.
5: Pete! Stay where you are!
3: Keep shouting so we can find you.
5: Over here. Under the glass of rock. Can you see it?
3: Yes. But keep shouting. Bushes are thick in here.
2: Come on, Betty.
3: You suppose we found the mine?
2: The place of gold, anyway. It's about time we were having some lunch.
3: Oh, yes. Yes, yes.
2: Huh?
3: Open that leg.
2: The mark.
3: It's good, Sally. I knew it. Oh,
2: God. Oh, my God. He must be right over Pete. He's crouching.
3: Pete, look out!
2: What? Keep running, buddy. Try to attract the monster's attention. I'll pop him up before he can get
3: out. Pete, the monster! He's right above you! Oh, where's the
2: monster? Too late. He's gone. Oh,
3: my God.
2: Can you see them?
3: Oh, my God. Oh, my God. Oh, my God.

0: Stay behind me. There's no answer. The master may have knocked Pete out and is laying in wait for us.
1: No. There's a clearing right under the ledge. There's no sign of any of them.
0: So, this thing's happened. Must have been standing right here.
1: There's blood. Oh,
0: Jim. Pete up and carried him off.
1: Oh, we should have turned
0: back. Can't talk about that now. We've got to find which way they went.
1: There's the gold spilling out of that old rotten sack.
0: Yeah, probably some other poor devil got hit while lugging it in the mine.
1: Right across, look.
0: Still alive. Come on, you've got to save him. Going over these rocks.
1: There's
0: blood on the rock. Probably just a slight wound. Makes it possible for us to climb it.
1: Look for him. Human. Except it was worth it. Human. I'm here to his face. I'm sorry. There's a pretty little bit of that time.
0: Don't think things like that. They must be just ahead. Throw him against the sheer wall.
1: The cave up there.
0: Monster's lair. Taking Pete in there.
1: It's driving me out of my mind. If only he were a bear or a wolf or something natural. What could it be? What could it be?
0: I don't know.
1: I remember what old grandpa told me when I was a little girl. Story about a weird, misshapen tongue that stands to the white of an answer. He took it out into the desert and left it to die. The story goes that it couldn't die. It was supposed to have been 2 years later. And nobody believed the yarn, really.
0: Here we are. Betty, you'd better stay out here.
1: No. I don't want to come with you. I'm afraid to stay alone.
0: All right. Let's go. You've got the flashlight?
1: Yeah.
0: You hold the light in front of me, and I'll walk ahead with a gun.
1: Wait.
0: I thought I heard something. Somewhere back, deep in the cave.
1: Pete, you must have said
0: it. Yes, Pete's still alive. Going to.
1: Oh! What's the matter? I slipped. Where are you? I can't see you.
0: I'm right here.
1: The light.
0: Where's the light?
1: Oh, Lord.
0: Yes.
1: Here's my answer.
0: It's dead. I have to follow those horrible sounds. Come on. Hold on to my hand. Hope there are no pits to fall into.
1: Yes. Up there ahead. To the left.
0: Yeah. I can make out the walls of the cabin.
1: Where did I come from?
0: Help me pull the goose.
1: That one. The best you think. First thing I'm going to do.
0: I'm some blood. Stay right ahead.
1: And that's how black it is. See? He's up here, up there. Hang on, Pete. He saved me.
0: Ugly devil. Breaking every bone in his body. Tell him, stop it.
1: Not in here. It's no use. It's no use.
0: Maybe I can pick up the mark without hitting Pete.
1: It's
0: like a sound. Oh, God, I'm going to pull it through you.
1: She can't even walk down on it.
0: Run, buddy. Run. She's falling down the ladder.

0: Betty.
1: Where are you? I can't see you. You're not
2: there. Yes. Yes. Yes.
1: Yeah, I guess so. Something knocked the gun out of my hand. A rock, I guess.
2: It's about 10 feet ahead of you.
1: Did you see that black devil?
2: Up above. A ledge. He's watching you.
1: I'll have to get that gun.
2: Don't move.
1: Oh, I've got a trap. If I move forward, he'll jump down on me like a good old Pete. God, what a boy to think.
2: He had taken from his mouth.
1: Just stop and get that gun.
2: I

Good work.

0: Very well. 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
1: Shut your eyes. Look at him. See if I can shove this rock away. Not exactly a wild animal. I swear he might be

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1: They are clearly a most primitive people.

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0: it's wonderful news, darling. It means I'll probably get that research appointment at the university.
1: Oh, I can hardly believe it, George.
0: Well, here's the telegraph from the Dean of Science himself. I'll take the jet plane in about 2 hours and be there in plenty of time for my meeting this afternoon.
1: I know. I'll get a bottle of champagne and we'll celebrate at dinner tonight.
0: Well, that's nice, but I'm not sure I'll be home for dinner.
1: Oh?
0: The meeting may go on. Maybe I'll have to stay overnight, take the plane back in the morning.
1: Well, then we'll have champagne for breakfast.
0: Well, let's not hope too much. Hey, I've got to gather my papers and things while I'm going to get to the airport in time. You'd better help me.
1: In your laboratory?
0: Oh, now, look. The wife of a budding scientific genius shouldn't act like that.
1: But, George, I'm frightened when I go in there.
0: Nonsense. They won't hurt you.
1: No, I can't stand insects. That's why I stay out of your lab.
0: I've got to have help with these papers. What do you want me to do, cancel the meeting because my wife is afraid of the work I do?
1: Oh, I'm sorry, darling. It's... Just...
0: All right. I'll try to do it myself.
1: Don't be angry, George. If they were ordinary insects, tiny ones were... Maybe it would be different.
0: Even with what I've done to them, they're not so big. So I've taken a spider, a housefly, and a wasp, and by means of my growth ray, I've made them larger. The spider still isn't any bigger than my fist. The housefly is about as large as a pack of cigarettes. The wasp no bigger than a golf ball. They're not giants.
1: But they look so... So horrible when they're even that big.
0: Easier to observe and study. That's why the university is interested in my work. With a long-term appointment and a grant to amplify the growth ray, maybe I can really increase the size of the insects. Imagine a fly as big as a horse. That would be some horse fly. Hey, that's a joke.
1: All right, George. I'll help you.
0: It's only the papers we're packing. You won't have to go near the insect cages. Now, hand me those poisonous insects. That one there.
1: This is?
0: Right.
1: Do you have any poisonous ones in here now?
0: Only Sam, the spider. He's in the glass cage by those books.
1: I don't want to look.
0: Maybe if you'd look, you wouldn't have such ridiculous ideas. Sam is a nice guy. He just squats and stares. Looks like a wise old man.
1: Oh, if I looked, I'd get sick. All those legs...
0: Okay. Now the notebook, please. Hey, be careful.
1: What? Well, what's the matter?
0: That machine is very delicate. You almost touched it.
1: Oh, the growth ray?
0: Mm-hmm. I don't want that running while I'm gone.
1: Don't worry. I can't wait to get out of here.
0: Let's see now. Have I got everything? Yep. Well, that does it. Come on. After you, meet terror-stricken beauty. You know, I hope when we get to the university, if I get the appointment, you'll keep your disgust of insects to yourself. A wife is supposed to build up her husband's work. Faculty-wise do that all the time.
1: George, don't argue with me now. I just can't help the way I feel.
0: Sam should really be fed while I'm gone.
1: Stop it! I'm not going in there.
0: All right. What about Pete the housefly? He's not poisonous.
1: You feed your insects when you get home. Now, hurry up. George will be late.
0: Sure. Well, goodbye.
1: Oh, George, I don't want you to leave when you're annoyed like that.
0: I'm sorry, darling. I really love you. But I love my insects, too.

0: Just a minute. Coming.
1: Hello, Mrs. Martin. Here are the groceries you ordered.
0: Oh, hello, Bill. Right in here.
1: Okay. On the table?
0: Please. Oh, I hope the oranges are better this time than they were last.
1: Oh, Mr. Ginkelheimer said to tell you that these oranges are swell.
0: Well, I'll know when I squeeze them for breakfast. Oh, thank you, Bill.
1: Oh, is Mr. Martin home?
0: Mr. Martin? No, he isn't, Bill. Why?
1: Well, he was going to show me his bugs.
0: Oh, you don't want to look at them. But they're dreadful.
1: I find them very interesting. Mr. Martin said he'd take me into his lab today. That's why I delivered your order first. I was anxious to see them.
0: Oh, Mr. Martin was called away suddenly. He got a telegram and had to leave almost at once. But you'll be home tomorrow.
1: Gee, tomorrow I've got to work at the other store, the one on North Street.
0: Well, in a few days, then. The bugs will still be here, Bill.
1: Mrs. Martin, would it be too much trouble if you let me peek at them?
0: I never go into Mr. Martin's laboratory.
1: I won't hurt anything. Just peek. I was kind of looking forward to seeing them.
0: Oh, it's a horrid place, Bill, that laboratory. You wait till Mr. Martin gets home.
1: Sure, Mrs. Martin, if you say so.
0: Well, don't look so glum. What you men see in those revolting creatures, I'll never know.
1: They're scary. They're so big. I feel funny when I look at them. Then Mr. Martin explains about science and stuff, and it's really interesting.
0: Would you like to be a scientist, Bill?
1: I sure would.
0: Well, I suppose I ought to encourage it. I won't take you in, but you can peek. You know where the door is.
1: Oh, thanks, Mrs. Martin. Thanks very much.
0: But don't touch anything.
1: I won't.
0: I better put these groceries away.
2: Mrs. Martin!

0: No. No!
1: I saw it before. It wasn't here the last time.
0: I don't know.
1: At least 6 feet high.
0: What is it?
1: Look at the eyes. Feelers out in front, waving. Wings.
0: It got wings. It can fly at us. Kill us. Eat us. Get out of here. We must get out of here.
1: Yeah. Walk backwards. Keep your eyes on it.
0: A moth? A giant moth.
1: Watch it. If it flies, you...
0: Open it. Ah! Ah! Ah! You bump into the door.
1: Open it. Quick, open it.
0: I can't. It's locked.
1: Where's the key?
0: In the other room. We can't get out. We can't get out.
1: I'm looking at it. Oh, it's crying, Mrs. Martin. It isn't doing anything. It's just sitting there, fanning its wings.
0: Oh, Bill. Bill, what should we do?
1: I don't know.
0: Let's move in the corner by that chair. We can crouch down behind it.
1: Now, we'll just sit here.

0: Now, Mr. Martin, I'm very interested in your growth ray. As Dean of Science, I want to be certain that this university encourages brilliant young scholars who are experimenting in new fields of research.
1: I understand,
0: sir. At the same time, I must be satisfied that the research will be of fundamental value.
1: Yes, sir.
0: Now, suppose you talk for a while. Tell me about your work.
1: Well, I have always been interested in the effect of environment on organisms. I narrow the environmental factors to universal conditions applicable to all organisms. Mm-hmm. For example, sir, air, temperature, humidity, light, and so forth. And then I approach each of these conditions from the point of view of its specific effects on organisms. I discovered that the presence or absence of light gave me the widest variance of reaction.
0: Excuse me, in what way the widest variance?
1: In the effect on physical growth, change, adaptation.
0: I see.
1: You see, sir, because light is a general term, I broke its definition down into all known rays, infrared, ultraviolet, so forth, and studied reactions of organisms to those rays in every conceivable combination.
0: Mm-hmm.
1: Now, after 2 years, I evolved the theory that if certain rays could be combined electronically and concentrated on living organisms for specified periods of time, their growth would be greatly stimulated.
0: And you have constructed such a machine?
1: Yes, I have. The Electrodyna Spectrum, the growth ray machine.
0: What have you accomplished with it so far?
1: I've multiplied the growth of certain insects many times. My present machine is small and homemade, and its power is not too great. But so far, I've increased the size of a fly to that of a pack of cigarettes.
0: Mm.
1: The size of a spider to that of my fist.
0: What kind of spider?
1: A tarantula.
0: Well, it's a very dangerous and poisonous insect to work with.
1: Well, being a tropical spider, it might be more receptive to light. Its size has tripled.
0: Tell me, Mr. Martin, what is the optimum increase in size that you've so far obtained?
1: About 8 times with the fly. The size increase varies with the insects. There's a lot of research yet to be done.
0: Yes, so I can see. Your work certainly excites the imagination. Think of your having the kind of equipment that will permit a 20, 50, 100, or even a 1,000-fold increase in an insect's size. Imagine an insect large enough to attack and devour a human being. Imagine this university needing lion cages to contain its giant insects.
1: Well, there's no limit to what new things we could learn about all manner of organisms with the growth ray. Not just insects.
0: Yes, that's right. Mr. Martin, I'd like you to stay on another few hours so that we can talk some more.
1: I'd be very happy.
0: Perhaps you'd like to phone your wife, but you'll be a bit late.
1: Thank you, sir.
0: You can use the phone in the other office. And, Mr. Martin.
1: Yes?
0: When she asks you how everything's going, you tell her that it's going just fine.
2: It's still sitting there, looking at us.
3: Most horrible thing I've ever seen.
2: 6 feet high. Those giant wings. How does it get here, Mrs. Martin?
3: Somehow the growth ray must have begun working. It gives off a slight glow. The moth must have seen it, flown toward it.
2: It must have seen us. Those eyes. They're big as dinner plates. Maybe it's swimming. Then it will come toward us. It'll try to kill us. Either.
3: Don't, Bill. Don't say that. Crouch down, Lord. This chair protects us.
2: We've got to get out of here. The door's locked, but isn't there some other way out?
3: Only the window. Behind the moth.
2: Is the window locked? I can't see. The shade is drawn.
3: Yes. Yes, the window is locked.
2: Gosh, if it would only fly to the other corner of the room.
3: Then what would you do?
2: Maybe I could run to the window, pull up the shade, unlock the window, get out and get help.
3: Just leave me alone with that horrible monstrous creature. Oh, no, but
2: what do we do?
3: I don't know.
2: When will Mr. Martin come home?
3: This afternoon, tonight. Maybe not until tomorrow. Listen. The phone.
2: Maybe that's Mr. Martin calling.
3: Yes.
2: When you don't answer, maybe he'll come home.
3: No. No, he'll think I'm out shopping or visiting.
2: Mrs. Martin, look.
3: The moth. It stopped moving its wings.
2: It's looking right at us. At this corner. I'll bet it hears the telephone. It scares him.
3: That must be George calling. Why doesn't he realize something has happened? Why doesn't he call the neighbors or the police? Why doesn't he come home?
2: Mrs. Martin, I think it's going to fly.
3: What do we do?
2: I don't know. It'll kill us.
3: If it heard the phone, it'll hear us. When it flies, crouch down, Bill. Get as much protection from the chair as possible. And scream. Yell. Anything to make noise.
2: Okay. Okay, Mrs. Fulton.
3: Oh, the way it just stares.
2: Maybe it won't fly. What? The phone has stopped ringing.
3: Yes, Bill.
4: In our home. A place with a room of terror. Why am I here? Why did things happen to trap me here? Was it because I hated George's work? Was it because I refused to help him with these repulsive creatures? I see them all. Body's like a worm, quivering, rippling, gray, dirty. And those eyes staring, knowing I'm here. What's he going to do? No!
2: It's flying at us. Scream again. Make noise. Against the wall, the ceiling,
3: the fireplace, the window.
2: His wings hit the window shade. It rolled up.
3: The sunlight's coming in. He's flying blindly, crazily.
2: What's that?
3: Bill, the glass cage. The glass cage with the spider. The poisonous spider.
2: I see it scurrying across the floor. Over there, by the sofa.
3: The giant moth is sitting on the bookshelf. And on the floor, like a fuzzy ball of death, the spider, the tarantula!
0: Well, Mr. Martin, I am delighted to see you. The dean phoned and said you were coming over. I think I am the last member of the faculty committee he wants you to see. Oh, sit down, won't you?
1: Thank you, Professor Buckley. Yes, I've been going all afternoon from one appointment to the other.
0: And all of us are happy to talk with you. The dean is quite excited about your research, you know.
1: Yes, I'm very pleased about that. Professor Buckley, I hope you won't think me rude at the beginning of our meeting, but I wonder if I might use your phone.
0: Why, of course, Mr. Martin. Is something wrong?
1: No, I don't think so, but I phoned my wife several times to tell her I was staying on all afternoon, and there's been no answer.
0: Oh, I'm sure there's nothing wrong. By all means, call. The phone is right there.
1: Thank you.
5: Number, please.
1: Lakeview 84572, and reverse the charges, please.
5: Thank you.

0: There doesn't seem to be any answer.
1: Oh, well, let it ring a few more times.
2: Sorry, sir. There is no answer. Shall I keep trying?
0: Yes, operator. Please keep trying.
2: I'll call you, sir.
0: Thank you. I can't understand it. It's not like Betty to be away so long.

0: They're both still there, Mrs. Martin.
1: Yes. Still there.
0: I saw the spider last week. As big as Mr. Martin's fist. I looked into the glass cage. I could see the hair on its legs, like bristles. Mr. Martin showed me its mouth, where it bites and kills with the poison.
1: Stop it, Billy! Stop! For heaven's sake!
0: Oh. I'm sorry, Mrs. Martin. I can't stop looking at them.
1: They don't like the sunlight. That's why they're on the sofa.
0: But the whole room is flooded with sunlight since the shade went up.
1: Hiding in this corner behind this chair doesn't give us the protection we need.
0: Why? The moth is too big to get at us here.
1: But the spider, it can scurry on the rug under the chair.
0: I'll take off my shoes. Something to hit with if it comes. There. Now you take one of them.
1: Look. Its wings are fluttering again.
0: It's going to fly again.
1: But let's not scream. It might scare the spider.
0: You may hear too?
1: I don't know.
0: Here he comes.
1: Maybe it's near us. Oh, Bill. Oh,

0: There is still no answer, sir. Shall I keep trying?
1: I don't know. I'll call you back.
0: Ask for operator 34, sir. Thank you.
2: No answer yet?
1: No, sir. Of course, I did tell Betty that I might be late or even stay overnight. She may have gone to her mother's.
2: Well, it's a real pleasure finding a young man who cares that much for his wife. I suppose Mrs. Martin feels the same way about you.
1: Oh, Betty's wonderful.
2: Yes, I'm sure she is. After all, not many women would approve of their husbands inventing machines that make insects larger. You've got a rare wife, Mr. Martin. One who doesn't object to giant insects in the house.
3: Keep the shoe tight in your hand, Bill. If you see the spider, hit it. It's hard.
4: Yes, ma'am. I will.
3: I can't stand it much longer. My hands are trembling. I'm cold all over.
4: Me too, Mrs. Martin. I think I'm getting sick.
3: Oh, you mustn't, Bill.
4: If I could have a drink of water.
3: The moth. It's acting strangely. See?
4: Yeah. Its feelers are kind of limp.
3: And its body. Oh, that disgusting worm-like body. It's flabby all of a sudden. Droopy.
4: Its eyes. They look different, too. I don't know why, but somehow the...
3: Yes. Yes, you're right.
4: Huh?
3: What's the matter?
4: Spider! Spider! Oh, no. It was only the hem of your skirt touching my leg. I thought it was the spider.
3: Oh, Bill. Bill, what's going to happen?
4: Gosh, Mrs. Martin, don't cry. Please don't cry.

0: Well, Mr. Martin, are the terms satisfactory to you?
1: Oh, yes, sir, very much so. Thank you, sir.
0: It's going to be a great pleasure having you at the university.
1: And I know that you find your association with us a real incentive to carrying on your work with the growth rate. I'm sure of that. I'll do my very best to be accredited to the university and to scientific research.
0: Well, my boy, it's time for you to leave if you want to catch the 6:10 and be home to tell your wife. You just get home and you'll find that there's an explanation for why she didn't answer the phone all day.
1: I'm sure you're right. Thank you again, Dean. Thank you very much.

0: feel better now, Mrs. Martin?
1: I guess so, Bill. I'm all cried out. I haven't a tear left.
0: Look, Mrs. Martin, I'm going to try to reach the window.
1: The window?
0: The moth is back on the couch. I think I can make a run for the window once I push the chair aside a little.
1: But he might attack you. For me?
0: Well, maybe he won't.
1: Oh, but he will, he will. The moth is so big. 6 feet high. Bill, what would happen to either of us if he did attack? I would be eaten alive.
0: Do they have teeth? Could it really kill us?
1: The moths eat all sorts of things. George would know exactly. I had a whole group of claws ruined last year. They're so big, so terribly big. One bite and... Oh, Bill, I don't know what to say.
0: I'm going to try it. Now crouch down. I'll push the chair out a little, squeeze by between the chair and the wall, and make a dash for the window. Now, there. Chair's pushed aside. Now, give me my shoes. Okay, Mrs. Martin. Here I go.
2: I'm here. I'll try to unlock the window.
1: Look out! The moth is flying at you!

0: No one home?
1: The lights are off. Ah, that's better. Where can Betty have gone? Betty! Betty, are you here?
2: John! John!
1: Betty, where are you?
2: The lamp is off.
1: Good Lord. Locked. It's locked. Where's the key? Here.
2: George,
1: oh, my darling.
2: George. Oh, George, it was awful.
1: Who's that? Betty, for heaven's sake.
2: It's Bill. Bill, the grocery boy. He's killed by that.
1: Look at that moth. I can't believe it. It's dead. Bill. Bill. Bill.
3: What? Oh, Mr. Mark. Mr. Mark,
2: your spider. The glass broke on the floor.
1: Let's get out of here fast. All right, sit down, Bill. Oh. For heaven's sake, what happened? Here, sit down, darling. I'll get you a drink. Here you are.
2: Thank you.
1: Now tell me.
2: The laboratory door snapped behind us. The giant moth was there. He knocked over the glass cage with the spider. We thought we'd die. And I thought Bill was dead.
1: I'll find the spider and kill it. But as for the moth, darling, despite its size, you had nothing to fear.
2: What?
1: Well, you see, darling, the adult moth doesn't eat. It has no mouth. Nothing to attack or kill with. Despite its size, Trichophaga tapetella, the clothes moth, is utterly harmless.
2: You mean we could have just shooed it away and opened the window?
1: Of course, dear. The reason it's dead and why you could have waited without worrying is that a moth cannot live more than 6 hours in sunlight. You see, dear, all this horror was unnecessary.

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In today's cast, Joan Shea portrayed Betty, Larry Robinson was Bill, Ralph Bell was George, and Bill Griffiths was the Dean. Music composed and played by Milton Kay. Sound, Al April and George Cooney. Engineer, Bob Albrecht. This is Ken Marvin speaking.

This program came from New York. In ancient times, they thought that the rising of the dog star Sirius was responsible for the sultry weather of midsummer. Sirius or not, no one needs to be told that these are dog days, and every sportsman knows it's perfect weather for just plain fishing. 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
1: This week on The Spaceship, Stuart Jackson meets his first alien.
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3: Heads, we go in! Tails, we get the hell out of here!
1: In the year 2104, a fleet of research cruisers were launched into space. 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What you are about to hear took place live, 4 years ago, 70,000 light-years from home.
3: Okay, people, what's the story? Fill me in.
4: Sir, that's it. Just up ahead, can you see it?
1: July 3rd, 15:30 p.m. The ship is on course for a black hole.
3: What am I looking for here?
4: The swirling mass of dust and gas particles?
3: Oh, yeah.
4: Being sucked into... Oh, that's a lovely shirt, sir.
3: Oh, thank you, Karen.
4: Being sucked into the gaping maw.
3: I've got you. So the question is, do we go into the black hole or do we not? Am I right?
4: On the nail, sir.
3: Okay. Let's get the scientific angle on this, Doctor.
2: Well, it's an infinitely dense, dimensionless pit with a crushing gravitational pull. I say, what the hell? Let's give it a go.
3: Fascinating stuff, Doctor. Karen?
4: Oh, I'm easy. I just know we're going to be fine. This is such a lucky ship.
3: That's what I like to hear.
5: Captain, sir.
3: Ah, the new boy. Got something to add?
5: I don't think the ship can take it, sir. I think it'll break
3: it. Okay, Jackson, we'll bear that in mind.
5: A million pieces.
4: 15 seconds till we hit the event horizon, sir.
6: In your own time, sir. Sir!
3: Okay. Anybody got a coin? Heads, we go in. Tails, we get the hell out of here.
1: Episode 3002. Lost.
3: You've got to take risks, Jackson. That's what we're here for. I make no apology for that.
5: Yes, sir.
3: That black hole thing yesterday. In at the deep end, eh?
5: That's all right, Captain, sir.
3: Call me Flash does. Everyone else does.
5: Why's that, then?
3: Well, that's what they call me.
1: 10:30 a.m. Captain Gordon Taylor is taking new boy Stuart Jackson for a stroll around Level 3.
3: You ever been on Level 3, Jackson?
5: Yes, sir.
3: Yeah, beats Level 2 in my eyes, hands down. Yeah, there's going to be some situations we're going to have to take some hefty risks.
5: We didn't go through the black hole, though, did we, sir?
3: No, we didn't. Sometimes you have to follow your fate.
5: The coin said we should go through it, though, didn't it?
3: Yeah. Yeah, but sometimes when you toss a coin, you know it's wrong. Inside, you know what's right.
5: Ignore the coin.
3: Well, if it's wrong, I mean, you'd be crazy not to. We're in this for the long haul. Thousands of years ago, the Viking captains set off in their ships, big, beardy and brave. They didn't know where they were going. Yeah. We're modern-day Vikings, Jackson. That's what we are.
5: Without the rape.
3: What's that?
5: Vikings, but without the rape.
3: Yeah.
5: And the pillaging.
3: Yes, and that.
5: And the beard, sir.
3: And the beard, yes. Thank you, Jackson.
1: The really invincible 3 has been travelling for 6 years. For the last month, following the accidental jettisoning of Stuart Jackson's predecessor into space, the mood on board has been muted. Today, at last, the crew have some good news.
3: I've just got a message through monkey mail. We have been chosen as hosts to a very special guest, the one and only Princess...
4: I think it's...
3: As you know, we have a major cultural exchange program going on with the... the princess herself is on a YTS. Right now, she's a couple of light years away on a Mexican cruiser, but she's had enough of tacos, and she's heading our way. So let's show her how we do things around here.
7: Sir, it's not our job to ferry round some alien teenager.
3: Non-Earth being, Patterson? These people are our neighbours and friends. Get this right, and there could be a fleet commendation.
7: It's not even as if they're new life. We've known them for years. Why bother?
8: But have you actually ever met one? Personally, I can't wait.
5: Is she fit?
8: What?
5: Is she fit, this princess?
3: She's a non-Earth being, Jackson, and she's arriving in 2 hours. So focus your mind on fixing that tractor beam. Patterson?
7: Yes, sir?
3: Help me choose something to wear.
1: Although there are some on Earth who see friendship with extraterrestrials as a risk, the benefits can be significant. In the 20 years since Ergs first established contact, they've shared many secrets, including the key to traveling at 2/3 the speed of light. Although technically brilliant, the Ergs are cultural dullards, and Captain Gordon Taylor is determined to give the princess an enlightening experience.
9: What impression does this give, Patterson? We're civilized people. How can I meet you like this?
1: But there is a problem. Despite extensive testing before launch and the inclusion of numerous inbuilt features, somebody forgot to pack an iron.
9: Look at this sunshine yellow shirt. Perfect for this occasion. I look like a bloody road map.
7: Might I suggest lycra, sir?
9: Well, I'm not sure I could carry it off like you, Patterson. Actually, are those thigh-high boots regulation uniform?
7: No, sir. Does that bother you, sir?
9: Not really, Patterson. Carry on. Look at that. You can do it with one hand.
4: Ooh, that's great.
9: Yep. It's even better with music. Listen to this.
4: Can you do his thing?
9: Yep, hold on. All right, sir.
10: Jackson?
9: Just showing you some of my moves, sir.
10: Tractor beam working, is it?
9: I've given it the once over, sir.
10: No mistakes, Jackson. We can't afford to have the princess beamed aboard without her heads. I remember in 89, my best man, Johnny Circus, poor fellow, beamed him on board for the wedding, came through in layers like a lasagna.
4: Oh, that's terrible.
10: I know. We couldn't find the damn ring. Oh, no.
7: Someone keep that useless pile of junk off the bridge.
1: Malfunctioning ship's robot E3007 Series 2 Yakamoto has come to join the greeting party. Like all the Series 2s in the fleet, he's suffered a catastrophic systems breakdown. Built-in security measures render him impossible to switch off.
11: Go on, little one. This is no place for you. Watch you don't burn yourself, Patterson.
4: Oh, poor little thing. I feel sorry for him.
7: Go on, beat it.
4: Beaming due to commence in 10 seconds.
8: Permission on arrival to take her to the lab for analysis.
10: Permission denied, Claire 55.
11: Welcome, Princess Erg. This is indeed a great honour.
9: Sorry, sir. She's not here yet.
10: What?
9: That's my laundry.
7: What the hell is your laundry doing in there?
9: Well, I needed something to test the system, and it must have got lost in hyperspace.
7: Are you an engineer, or just an ape with a spanner?
9: Oh, don't worry, Captain. The beam's now working perfectly.
4: Arrival in 1 second.
11: How much laundry did you send up there?
9: No, that's her.
11: Oh. You promised me the tractor beam was working, Jackson. Look at what he's done to her. She's nothing but a fetid lump.
4: I think that's what she's supposed to look like.
11: Is it?
10: Sorry, Princess. Can she understand English?
4: I think so.
10: Big girl, isn't she?
7: Enormous, grotesque. Any of those?
10: I think she's not bad looking. Fascinating. Do you see the way her skin ripples?
11: I think perhaps we should leave her for a while to settle.
4: Are you going to speak to her, Captain?
11: No. I need to have a shower. Welcome drinks in my cabin at 8, everyone.
4: Oh, no.
1: A few hours later, the drinks are flowing, and Clive 55 is getting to know the princess.
11: Ah, princess, I see you've met our chief medical officer. What are you up to, Clive 55?
8: Directing radioactive energy against her skin layer, sir.
11: Why?
8: To see what happens.
11: Right. Good work. I hope, princess, you're enjoying yourself. Relax. Take a seat. Take all five. It's fine. We can stand. Karen, Patterson. This is Karen, our communications officer. This is Princess Ergi. Ergi, sir.
4: I think there's a sound in there.
11: Erg, sexy. Ergi, just as he.
7: For God's sake, let's just all say hello.
4: No, it's important to get it right. Hiya, Princess. Lovely to meet you.
9: And this is the ship's navigator, Melissa Patterson.
7: And combat advisor.
9: Sorry?
7: We've got weapons.
9: Oh, not now, Patterson.
7: Just so she knows.
9: Here's our new boy, Engineer Stuart Jackson.
12: Nice to meet you.
9: And I'm Captain Gordon Taylor. But everyone just calls me Flashdance. No, Flashdance. Flashdance. That's it. Yes, yes. Now, as a little treat, turn the music off, Jackson.
12: Okay, sir.
9: Princess, to preserve a happy ship, I encourage all my crew to learn an instrument. So here, positions, everyone. Some music to soothe your mind and show you the pleasures that we humans get from simple, aesthetic sounds. Watch me on the stick, everyone. One, two, three, two, two, three.

0: The celebration doesn't last much longer. It's been a tiring day, and Captain Gordon Taylor has a host of activities planned for the morning.
1: Hello, Princess! Hello!
0: That night, however, disaster strikes. The Princess disappears without trace.
1: Chloe!
0: 9:30 a.m. The crew hold a crisis meeting on the bridge.
1: I know what it's like. First night in a strange place. When I was 17, I stayed with a pen pal in Dieppe. I was so unhappy. I ran away into the night.
2: Where did you go?
1: Back to my mum and dad in Knutsford.
2: Perhaps the princess is trying to do the same.
3: Well, Knutsford's a long way, Doctor. No,
2: Captain, what I meant is that...
1: Sorry, Captain, but I think as we speak, the Emperor of... is trying to make contact.
3: Oh, what does he want?
1: I don't know, sir. Shall I put him on visual?
3: Well, what about my shirt? I look like a prawn cracker.
4: Oh, go on, put him on.
5: Computer auto-translate, please.
6: Thank you for choosing auto-translate. Please choose a language.
5: English?
6: Please choose a dialect.
5: Well, Cockney.
6: Please choose from the following. Serious, chirpy, or gangster?
5: Chirpy?
6: Confirmed. Translator operative.
5: Hello, Emperor.
7: Why, son, just to say I'm chuffed, mate, that you're looking after my little angel.
5: Don't you worry, she's in safe hands.
7: Blinding, mate. You mind if I have a quick word in her shell, like?
5: Computer auto-translate out of the Cockney, please.
8: Means he wants to talk to her.
5: Oh, all right.
1: Oh, really? It's her first time away. He needs to let go.
7: Where is she, Flashdance?
5: you can't speak to her right now because she's in the bath, having a wash.
7: What are you on about? Never bath.
5: You don't?
7: No, we only shower. All that lying in your own dirt, it makes no sense.
5: Well, she's here to learn Earth ways.
7: So how long's she going to be?
5: I don't know. She might sort out her hair and do her nails.
7: I'll be back in an hour. I want her here. On visual. Right?
1: For God's sake, give her some space!
5: Yes, thank you. Thank you, Karen. Okay, Emperor. We'll see you in 1 hour.
8: Permission to put the ship on a war footing, sir.
5: Well, isn't that a bit of an overreaction?
8: I know it's very trendy these days to think these aliens are peace-loving, sir, but they've got a powerful paternal instinct. If he knows we've lost his only daughter, his rage is going to be primal and deadly. Oh. We need to be prepared.
5: Okay, okay, you can put the ship on a war footing.
8: The ship's on a war footing! Jackson, you're coming with me to the gun turret. If we go to war, you'll need to know how to use the guns.
5: Okay, people. Okay, let's find this little alien critter before we all...
1: Non-Earth being, sir.
5: Oh, bugger the PC nonsense, Karen. We need to find that fat alien lard bucket before we have a major diplomatic incident on our hands.
8: You ever been in the gun turret before?
2: No. It's cramped, isn't it?
8: You ever messed with guns before?
2: No, it's not really my scene.
8: Here. Ooh! Feel the power of that.
2: What's that over there?
8: What?
2: In the corner.
8: Oh, the water feature. Karen insisted on building it.
2: Oh, it's a lovely touch. Really chills the place out.
8: Yeah, whatever. This little baby is a J-45 Laserlex hand cannon with built-in blast boozle cartridge and extended microlibe chip, which enables me to shoot first and then think later.
2: Oh, yeah?
8: It's also got a time-lapse mechanism on it.
2: What does that do?
8: It's also got a time-lapse mechanism on it.
2: What does that do?
8: It's also got a time-lapse mechanism on it.
2: What does that do?
8: It's also got a time-lapse mechanism on it.
2: What does that do?
1: Research level 3, sir. She's not there.
5: Damn it. And she's not on level 1 or 2. She can't disappear.
9: There is one place we haven't looked, sir.
5: Not?
9: Yes.
5: Oh, we don't need to look down there.
1: It'll be filthy. It hasn't been cleaned in years.
5: Exactly. Best leave what we don't understand.
0: The hold. There are those on board who claim it's haunted, cursed, that screams can be heard at night. Others claim they've merely spent too long trapped in space. Whatever the truth, nobody has ventured into the hold for 6 years.
5: I don't know. The princess must be sliding around here somewhere. The question is, how can something the size of a small space cruiser get lost on a small space cruiser? Flight 55, what's the scientific angle on that?
2: Well, she might be in the hold.
5: Damn it, we're not going in the hold! There's more things in heaven and earth than I dreamt of in your head, Doctor. look, the hatch is all twisted shut. There's no way she could get down there. And I'm not about to unleash some cursed spirit if I don't have to. So think again, Flight 55.
8: It's also got a time-lapse mechanism on it.
2: What does that do?
8: It's also got a time-lapse mechanism on it.
2: What does that do? So what does it do?
8: Listen, Jackson, I couldn't help noticing you and Karen have been getting close.
2: No, we haven't.
8: You know, don't you, that sexual congress is banned on board ship?
2: Yeah, yeah.
8: That it's against fleet regulations, punishable by court-martial and possible death.
2: I knew about the court-martial bit, but not the death.
8: Yes, just changed its death. So, now you know. You ever had sex before, Jackson?
2: Yeah.
8: If you've ever had sex before...
2: I have.
8: Well, you'd know about the potential fallout. Up here, we can't risk it. Rules are there for a reason.
2: Well, you can talk. Your lycra top is hardly fleet regulation issue, is it?
8: How is my top against regulations?
2: Well, it's quite tight.
8: Is it?
2: Hmm. Yeah.
8: If you think this is against regulations, you should see what I've got under it.
2: What have you got under it?
8: Nothing.
2: Oh.
8: As I was saying, any sexual contact is against regulations. Is that clear, Jackson?
2: Yeah, yeah.
6: Would all personnel please come to the laboratory? Thank you.
8: Run along, Jackson. And Jackson, I'm watching you.
0: It's 10 a.m. in the lab. Clive 55 has had a brilliant idea. To disguise a member of the crew as the princess and fool the Erg Emperor.
10: We can simulate interference to distort Karen's image, and the computer can morph her voice into a lower frequency.
2: Why you, Karen? It's not fair!
1: That's sweet of you, but I'm fine.
2: Let me...
8: No, Karen's the best skilled for the job.
1: Thanks, Mel.
8: She looks the most like the princess.
5: It's not really that, Karen. It's because you're the only one who can speak Erg.
1: Oh, okay.
5: Is the head clamp necessary, Clive 55?
10: In case she flinches, sir. Just a precaution.
1: What's that?
10: This is the second head.
1: The second head? But my first head... I mean, my head looks nothing like it.
10: Don't worry. I'm just going to take some skin samples from you, add a bit of colour, and then graft them on. You must understand, Karen, I've never done this before.
1: Okay.
10: But that's what science is all about. Sometimes you've just got to take a risk, see what happens, and think later, okay?
1: Fine.
5: What's that?
10: Sticky tape. Ping pong balls for eyes.
1: Ow! Oh.
10: And the final touch? This colander.
6: Thank you for choosing auto-translate. Please select a language.
5: English.
6: Please select a dialect.
5: Manchester?
6: Please choose from the following. Serious, high-pitched, or mad for it.
5: Let's try, mad for it?
6: Confirmed. Translator operative.
0: It's a tense time for the crew. 20 years of peaceful coexistence are at stake.
5: Emperor! Good to see you.
3: All right, Flashdance.
5: We have your daughter here.
3: Sorted. Put her on then, all right? Hey, love, how's it going? That's nice. What the hell do you look like?
11: The bang.
3: I'm just saying, love, you go out looking like that, you're asking for trouble. Oh, you wear what you like, I don't know.
2: You're doing great, Karen, keep it up.
3: I'm not bugging you. It's only because you're the only one I've got.
5: I'll give you more space if you can prove you can look after yourself.
12: What the hell is she going on about?
8: I don't know, sir, but I don't like it.
5: What hamster? I never drowned your hamster. What? What's going on? That's not me, daughter.
2: I can explain, Emperor.
5: What the f*** going on? What have you done with her? You're taking the f***. I should have known not to trust you, Flashdance. Look at the state of you. Never trust a man in a creased shirt. That's it. You're for it now, you f***.
8: Shall I terminate transmission, sir?
2: Yeah, you might as well.
13: Well done, Karen. You were absolutely fantastic.
14: I miss my dad.
13: What?
14: Speaking to him, it made me miss my dad. And then I started remembering things, and it all came flooding back. Things I should have said.
13: Well, you handled it finely. Your dad would be very proud.
14: But like you.
8: Oh, for God's sake.
14: Hold me, Stuart. Hold me like my daddy.
13: Okay.
0: Karen hasn't seen her father for 6 years. More than anyone else on board, she misses her loved ones. But the crew have little sympathy, as she's possibly caused an interplanetary war. That evening, as two Erg warships divert off course to intercept the really invincible, Captain Gordon Taylor offloads his worries to the ship's robot.
12: Oh, blood appearance slip, E3007. Standard slip. Before you know it, anarchy. Patterson's right. We should all have Lycra, not this damn linen. Oh, I know, little fella. I know. Oh, ow! God, burning up in there. Hang on, you're burning. Come up here. That's it, little one. Have a go at this. Oh, look at that beautiful crease. Ooh. E3007 Series 2 Yakamoto. From this day forward, you will be called Iron. In future, you will have a wrinkle-free ship. If we have a future. But damn it, if this is the day it all ends, if we go out today, I'm sure as hell gonna go out looking good.
15: Thank you for entering me.
13: Sir, I've got some...
12: I haven't got time for this right now, Jackson. I'm ironing.
13: Sir, you need to come to the bridge. I think I've located the princess. If you look out there, Captain, you can just see her about 4 kilometres away. Can you see her?
12: Oh, yes.
13: Floating and slowly rotating.
12: So, let's get this straight. She's been beamed into space without a spacesuit.
1: On the nail, sir.
12: Well, that's it then. End of story.
13: What's weird is that there's no way the beam could just transfuse itself like that unless programmed to do so. I didn't do it. She couldn't do it herself, but it happened. There's somebody on board who did this.
12: You mean some sort of vengeful ghost?
13: No, I meant one of us, sir. One of us did this on purpose.
12: Patterson, what do you make of it?
8: It wasn't me, sir.
12: No, I never said it was.
8: Well, it wasn't.
13: Well, you don't like non-Earth beings, do you? I mean, what are you doing on this mission, looking for new life, if you don't even like new life?
8: I may have my personal opinions, but that does not mean I would do anything to compromise the policy and rules set by the fleet.
13: Oh, so that's why you don't even wear a bra? The regulation issue bra. I mean, you just... She's not wearing a bra. She's not. Go on. Show us.

0: Perhaps there's someone else we should be talking to. When our engineer was mistakenly jettisoned into space, it was Clive 55 at the controls. Where was Clive 55 when the princess disappeared?
1: That's ridiculous. Why would I beam living, breathing creatures into a pressureless vacuum?
0: To see what happens.
2: Oh, can't we all just be nice?
3: Okay, people, let's all breathe out slowly, making a humming sound.
1: The fact is, I don't have to find out what happens when an Urg is jettisoned into space, because I already know.
3: What happens?
1: Nothing. Their primary skin layer acts like a pressurized container, and the inner layer is covered in minuscule oxygen pockets. They can survive for months out there.
2: You mean she's still alive?
1: Yes, she's fine. A little stressed, maybe, but...
2: Permission to set a course to pick her up, sir.
3: Make it happen, Karen. Make it happen. Okay, group hug, everyone. Group hug.
2: No, we've got time. We've got to get on with picking up the princess, sir.
3: Anyone?
4: Right. So, what you're telling me is, she's floating around out there, and she doesn't want to come in.
5: That's the size of it, Emperor. We've tried to reason with her, but she says she wants the space. Do you want us to,
4: You just keep on your way, Flashdance. One of my fighter vessels will pick her up.
5: Oh, but they might be 2 weeks away.
4: To be fair, I think she's safer floating in the middle of space than on your ship. Thanks all the same.
5: Well, it's up to you, but we're always there for
4: Stay
5: you.
4: Stay away, Flashdance. Touch her and I'll blow you out of the sky.
5: Okay.
4: I'll be reporting you, of course, to the Intergalactic Council. It might not be complimentary. Cheery boy.
5: Okay. I think we just got away with that.
0: I wouldn't count on a fleet commendation, sir.
5: You win some, you lose some. The thing is, we're 11,000 light years from Earth, and we've a destructive saboteur on board. So I think a little team building, people. You're all invited for drinks in my cabin tonight, 8 o'clock sharp. Bring your instruments. Yes.
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7: Captain Taylor knows a happy ship is an efficient ship. And so, for the crew of the Really Invincible Three, another day comes to an end. But their journey has only just begun. In The Spaceship, Captain Gordon Taylor was played by James Fleet, Karen Trex by Rosie Cavallero, Stuart Jackson by Paul Barnhill, Clive 55 by Neil Warhurst, and Melissa Patterson by Emily Joyce. The Urg Emperor was Jason Chan, and Princess Urgesy, Stephen Hogan. The narrator was Nick Bolton. The Spaceship is written by Paul Barnhill and Neil Warhurst, and the director is Sally Avens.
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11: Would you credit it? 50-odd years of baking it same old Orvis. 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I told them I'm too old to change my ways now. I'll put one at Lads onto it. Very nice, young Harold. If you like that sort of thing.
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13: I came across Mr. Kipley in the meadow by the church. If I've painted that spire once, he said, I've painted it a dozen times. He offered me an apple pie. An artist needs inspiration, he explained. Golden shortcrust pastry, delicious apple filling, and just the right amount of sugar sprinkled on top. But then, when it comes to the little details, Mr. Ghibli does have an exceedingly good eye.
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0: The Mutual Broadcasting System presents Quiet Please, which is written and directed by Willis Cooper and which features Ernest Chappell. Quiet Please for tonight is called I Always Marry Juliet.
1: I did knock. I assure you I knocked several times. I can read signs. It says knock before entering. And I knocked and then I entered. Sir, my name is Rambo Bainbridge. I give you my card. Modestly, I may say that my name is not unknown in the theater. The Shakespearean theater, that is. I am no strolling player, a dashing hero in white flannels today, an elderly mountebank in a straw hat tomorrow. I have devoted my talents to the creations of the immortal bard, the sweet singer of Stratford-upon-Avon, the immortal Shakespeare himself. I take it you are not unfamiliar with his great works. Perhaps you have even seen me threading the boards in Macbeth. Tomorrow and tomorrow and tomorrow creeps in this petty pace from day to day. Or possibly as the noble Mark Antony in Julius Caesar. The evil that men do lives off to them. The good is oft interred with their bones. I had great success in the part of Antony. However, my greatest triumphs have been in the romantic role of Romeo. Lady, by yonder blessed moon, I swear the tips with silver all these fruity drops, fruit tree tops. But soft, what light through yonder window breaks. It is the east, and Julius is the sun. I always did better with that one.
2: I
1: beg your pardon.
2: I was trying to say, what can I do for you?
1: Why, my dear sir, I was given to understand that casting was going on here. Why else would I pay a visit to this, rather musty cubicle? Eh?
2: You talk a great deal.
1: Naturally, sir. Speaking is my profession. Speaking is my life, my being, my métier. You speak French? I have been told I speak it like a native. Où sont les nièges d'antan? Lyon. Let's speak to myself briefly. I am prepared to deliver on short notice any one of a large number of Shakespearean parts. Othello, Romeo, Dromio, Bottom the Weaver, King Henry the Fourth, Fifth, Sixth, Petruchio, Henry the Eighth.
2: I am reasonably familiar with the characters of Shakespeare, sir.
1: Ah, good, good, good.
2: You say you have played Romeo?
1: Innumerable times, sir. Two packed houses. I recall one time in... I believe it was in Moline, Illinois. Is Moline in Illinois? When they placed kitchen chairs in the aisles in addition to the hundreds of occupied seats in the house.
2: When did you last play Romeo?
1: Alas, it has been some time since. But I am a very quick study, sir, that I assure you. I could be up in several days, say 3 days.
2: What have you been doing recently?
1: I have just concluded a very successful run as, on the radio.
2: A Shakespearean role, no doubt?
1: I am sorry to say it was not. Although it was very interesting in a, shall I say, sordid way.
2: What night were you on?
1: This, sir, was an afternoon presentation.
2: Soap?
1: Phonograph needles.
2: And your part?
1: I played the part of Clapper Claude Duddy. Heavy, naturally. A part a little like poor man's Macbeth. Perhaps a touch of Kafka.
2: And the party is finished now.
1: Sir, a regard for the truth compelled me to admit I was replaced by a young man who had a different conception of the character of Clapper Claude Duddy.
2: They didn't appreciate your technique, I take it.
1: That director. I also read a commercial message.
2: My,
1: indeed. Well, sir, shall we look over the contract?
2: We'll see, Bainbridge. I seem vaguely to recall your name.
1: Yes. I was afraid of that.
2: I don't remember just how.
1: I am the man who married Juliet.
2: Ah, yes. That's it. Oh, yes.
1: Sir, you are a man of the world.
2: It's been said that I am.
1: I I always wanted to grow a beard myself. I think I'd be very distinguished with a beard.
2: No doubt.
1: But always playing Romeo, you know. It can't be done. Besides, my beard always comes out straight. This half comes out red.
2: So, you're the man who married Juliet.
1: The man who always married Juliet.
2: Would you care to tell me about it?
1: I prefaced my remarks by suggesting that you are a man of the world, sir. As I myself am. I was young and ebullient when I first played Romeo to her Juliet. The city, let it be nameless, save to explain that it was in central Illinois, a section of our great country at that time somewhat lost to culture. However, a group of young seekers after the light, theater-wise, ventured to put on Romeo and Juliet, and I was summoned from Chicago, where I'd been playing.
2: Playing Shakespeare?
1: At that juncture in my career, I was singing illustrated songs in a small house on South State Street. I shall never forget my first meeting with the young woman who played the part of Juliet.
2: And Elizabeth Fiedler.
1: What? How did you know that, sir?
2: One read.
1: Oh, the newspaper. Ah, publicity, publicity. Well, Anne Elizabeth was young, Anne Elizabeth was beautiful, Anne Elizabeth was unsophisticated, I thought. I was introduced to her at our first rehearsal meeting, and I tell you, sir, I was bowled over. I can think of nothing to say to her but that lovely speech I first quoted to you from Act 2, Scene 2. Lady, by yonder blessed moon, I swear the trips with Silver Ollie's booty. And she picked me up at once.
3: Oh, swear not by the moon, the inconstant moon, that monthly changes in his circled orb, lest that thy love prove likewise variable.
1: And we went right through the scene, the entire scene, letter perfect, down to...
3: Good night. Good night. Parting is such sweet sorrow that I shall say good night till it be morrow.
1: Sleep dwell upon thine eyes. Peace in thy breast. And so on. And I tell you, sir, the place rocked with the applause of our fellow players. And so we were married a week later in our costumes on the stage in the setting for Act 2, Scene 2. The romance of Romeo and Juliet was at last consummated in our presence. I like to think that the master himself, Shakespeare, would have liked that.
2: If Shakespeare had married him, there wouldn't have been any story.
1: Well, but... Jove. Well, you know, I never thought of that. Perhaps he wouldn't have liked it then.
2: I expect.
1: Well, our marriage flourished for a time. And then there came the rift within the lute.
2: Tennyson, Idylls of the King.
1: Indeed? I thought that was Shakespeare, too.
2: Tennyson.
1: I must make a note of that. Well, I remember we were playing in Dodge Center, Kansas, or Dodge City, Iowa, or some such place. Fort Dodge, Minnesota, I think. I had met a young woman, the daughter of a plastering contractor, in one of our previous stands, and we found a great deal in common. She was interested in watercolor painting. Her name, I'm afraid I don't remember after all these years. By a strange coincidence, she turned up in Lake Dodge, in Nebraska, or wherever it was. As a man of the world, I could do no less than invite her to supper after the performance. You understand?
2: Of course, of course.
1: And we were leaving the restaurant much, much later when we ran directly into Anne Elizabeth. There was little of the gentle Juliet about her, sir.
4: Well?
1: I was speechless. Anne Elizabeth wasn't.
4: So this is the friendly game of cards you're going to indulge in after the show. Well, I think I'll just shuffle you around a little bit. Oh, here's a hand for you, too.
1: Ouch!
4: You stay away from my husband, you hear?
1: It was intensely embarrassing. It was even more embarrassing when, 2 weeks later, Anne Elizabeth found me kissing the plasterer's daughter in Union Station in Minneapolis. Sir, those Minneapolis policemen are... Well, rough and tumble.
2: And what did you do about it? Did you...
1: The crowning blow was when Anne Elizabeth purchased the traditional weapon of the outraged wife.
2: What?
1: A rolling pin. Playing the innocent, I asked her if she intended to bake an apple pie or two in our humble lodgings as we fared across the country.
2: What did she say to that?
4: No, darling Romeo. That I'm going to use to beat your brains out if I ever catch you with that woman again. So you'd better wear your crossover beard when you go out with her again if you don't want to wear this rolling pin for a hat.
1: She had a remarkably pungent manner of speech. I was both sorrowed and relieved when the balcony collapsed in Act 2, Scene 2. Then she broke her neck.
2: How did that happen?
1: For some unaccountable reason, a stage brace seemed to have been removed. It was very depressing.
2: And then you married another Juliet?
1: It seems to me I've been marrying Juliet all my adult life. Yes, I married another. Faith McNulty. I was playing in Framingham, New Hampshire, Massachusetts, or somewhere when I met her. Faith was not young. Faith was not beautiful. Faith was an execrable actress.
2: Why did you marry her?
1: It seemed a good idea at the time. As a matter of fact, it was leap year, and she asked me.
4: Rambo, if you'll marry me, I'll start a Shakespearean company of our own. You can be the manager and do whatever plays you want to.
1: I thought, what will we use for money? But she answered that before I asked.
4: My great-aunt Ruth in Stafford Springs left me $89,000, Rambo.
1: Well, I assure you that put a different face on the matter. So we were married. We were married the day after we opened in Romeo and Juliet in South Boston. The most unfavorable notices, I must say. Mine were adequate, but poor Faith. I wish you could have heard her read that scene.
4: Oh, swear not by the moon, the inconstant moon, that monthly changes in her encircled orb, lest that thy love prove likewise variable.
1: To borrow an expression from the street. Oh, boy. I pleaded with her to resign the feminine lead part and to allow me to find another actress. I told her she could be the manager. She could do anything she wanted to.
4: I am the manager, Rambo. I will do anything I want to. It's my money.
1: There is very little one can do to argue with that sort of thing, sir.
2: Yes. Yes, I should think so.
1: The woman had no shame, sir. Nightly, I went on and suffered the torments of the, She had no sense of timing. She forgot lines. We had to hide prompters behind every tree, under every bench, outside the window in Friar Lawrence's cell. And I daily grew more and more haggard. That voice. I can hear it yet.
4: What if it be a poison which the friar subtly hath administered to have me dead?
2: Act 4, Scene 3.
1: That's right. In Julius' chamber.
2: Well?
1: Scene 5, Act 4.
2: The nurse.
1: Alack, the day. She's dead. She's dead. She's dead!

0: You seem to have cut quite a swath along with Juliet, sir.
1: Shakespeare killed her, too?
0: Yeah, he did. Well,
1: I don't know why I'm telling you all this, really.
0: Probably because I asked you.
1: Well, there were really only three of them.
0: Oh, is that so? I thought there were more.
1: It just seems like more. Oh, if I never play Romeo and Juliet again, I'll be happy. How about Coriolanus? I don't exactly understand Coriolanus, but then I don't really understand much of Shakespeare either.
0: You don't?
1: It's just words, a lot of it, to me.
0: Hmm. Well, what about Juliet number three?
1: That Juliet. Well, her name was really Juliet. And I'm afraid she's the only woman I ever loved in all my life.
0: Tell me about her.
1: Well, I suppose she was as close to the Juliet Shakespeare wrote about as any woman could be.
0: You think so?
1: Yes. Yes, I do. There wasn't a thing wrong with our marriage. We loved each other. There wasn't room for another woman in my life. Then.
0: Did you dispose of her, too?
1: I never fully realized my own inadequacies until I married Juliet. Why do I marry Juliet? What is it that makes me do it?
0: There is such a thing as destiny.
1: Destiny. Shakespeare was always talking about destiny and fate and those things. Things I don't understand. But they work out, do they not?
0: Very often.
1: I have a picture of Juliet.
2: Three words, dear Romeo, and good night indeed. If that thy bent of love be honorable, thy purpose marriage, send me word tomorrow by one that I'll procure to come to thee, where and what time thou wilt perform this rite. And all my fortunes at thy feet I'll lay, and follow thee, my Lord, throughout the world.
1: It is my soul that calls upon my name.
2: Romeo.
1: How silver sweet sound lovers' tongues by night, like softest music to attending ears.

0: very beautiful picture. And she's dead?
1: I wish I never had to play Romeo and Juliet again. I could play... You're doing Shakespeare, of course.
0: Oh, yes, nothing but Shakespeare.
1: Well, what kind of run do you expect?
0: How can anyone tell? With Shakespeare.
1: That's so. I remember once in Sheboygan, Wisconsin, or Sheboygan, Michigan, I can never tell them apart, we played 5 solid weeks. And when we came back the next year, we had to cut the last act of A Merchant of Venice because a burlesque troupe from Chicago was coming into town. How about King Lear?
0: I've thought of King Lear.
1: Child of Roland to the Dark Tower came. His word was still, I foe and thumb. I smell the blood of a British man. Or Hamlet. To be or not to be, that is the question. But I suppose you'll be wanting to do Romeo and Juliet.
0: I do need a Romeo.
1: Well, then, gaze on me, sir.
0: You didn't tell me all about your latest Juliet.
1: Frankly, I would be very happy to be back in the theater.
0: I must confess that I murdered a Juliet once, myself.
1: You did? Well, for goodness sake, I mean, by Jove, what kind of people are we? Did you really?
0: Yes.
1: Did you marry her, though?
0: Oh, no.
1: Oh, well, then. I married all of mine. 3 of them.
0: And the last one?
1: No. You tell me about the Juliet you killed first.
0: Oh, no.
1: Go on, please.
0: You first.
1: Well, I told you I loved her very much. She was good for my ego. I remember those nights after the show in hotels everywhere. It was always the same.
2: Rambo, let me get your slippers for you.
1: Thank you, my love. And would you fetch me a cold bottle of beer, too?
2: Oh, darling, I'm so sorry. I'm afraid there isn't any beer left. I'll run out to the corner and get some.
1: Oh, thank you, dearest. If you're going to do that, would you mind picking up a cigar or two for me? Panatellas, please.
2: Of course, dear. Anything else?
1: And I would love a sandwich, if the restaurant is still open.
2: Do you want a magazine, too?
1: No. Just evening papers. Oh, if you see a racing form, bring it along, too. Will you?
2: Of course, sweetheart. I'll be right back.
1: I hope you will, darling. That pink shirt. I wanted to wear it tomorrow.
2: I'll be back in time to iron it for you, dear. Well, let me help you with your slippers first.
1: Oh, no. I guess I'm capable of taking care of myself. You run along.
2: All right, dear.
1: Wait! You didn't kiss!

0: She sounds wonderful, sir.
1: She was always buying me things. Such neckties. I remember one. Oh, my dear sir. And such a cook. How many, many times I fell asleep to the sound of her washing the few dishes we had. After a succulent midnight meal of beef stroganoff, or chicken marengo, or chucrut garni. Cooked, my dear sir, over a gas flame in a room as often as not. And she never asked for a cent for herself. Always had a few extra dollars when I'd had a bad session at the track. And such an actress. You know, it's amazing. I never saw her play anything else but Juliet. I wish you could have seen her.
0: I'd like that very much.
1: Yes, you would.
0: And what did you say happened to her?
1: Well, she died.
0: Did you?
1: It was very odd. Singular, I mean.
0: What happened?
1: It was a Saturday night. I remember, because we had no performance that night. We played only a Saturday matinee, then a matinee on Sunday. I'd been playing cards with some of the prominent citizens of the city we were playing in, and I came home about 10 o'clock. I expected to find Juliet asleep. She wasn't. She was standing in the center of our room with a strange man. And their arms were around each other. And they were kissing. It was very bad. Very, very bad.
0: You killed her?
1: Oh, no. I am afraid I was rather violent, though. I saw red, as the saying goes. The man, who was somewhat smaller than I threw downstairs. Juliet tried to explain, but she fainted. I was sorry she hit her head on the corner of the table, of course.
0: Is that what killed her?
1: Oh, no, no. I stormed out of the place and went out to a restaurant for dinner. And then after a full meal, I felt a little better, and I went back determined to forget her. I was a little late. She had hanged herself.
0: That's too bad.
1: Yes, it was. How was I to know that the man she was kissing was her brother, who had just dropped in to see us both? So, sometimes I can hear their voices, my Judith. Anne Elizabeth.
2: Oh, swear not by the moon. In constant moon.
1: Faith.
3: That monthly changes in her encircled orb.
1: Judith.
2: Lest that thy love prove likewise variable.
0: Well, come along, then.
1: Am I, tired?
0: I think so. But I want you to read against Juliet first. Out here, to the stage.
1: Why, you've got it all dressed, haven't you?
0: Act 2, Scene 2.
1: Oh.
0: Over there by the balcony, if you please. Take it from Lady by yonder blessed moon.
1: Well, where's Juliet?
0: Speak the speech, I pray you, as I pronounced it to you.
1: I say, that's the letter.
0: It's Shakespeare. Go on.
1: Well, Lady, by yonder blessed moon, I swear that tips with silver all these fruit tree tops.
4: Oh, swear not by moon, the inconstant moon, that must be changed in her.
1: Here! What is this?
0: You, talked about destiny, Rambo. Here's your destiny and mine.
1: What?
0: This is the destiny we spoke of, friend. This is your fate, your punishment. There are the three you murdered. There is the one I slew.
1: I don't...
0: Remember, Juliet had to die to make play. So, I found her poison.
1: Who the devil are you?
0: Why, I thought you knew, friend. My name is Shakespeare. William Shakespeare, at your service.

0: client, please, for tonight was called I Always Married Juliet. The man who spoke to you was Ernest Chappell. And James Monk played Shakespeare. The three Juliets were Margaret Draper, Abby Lewis, and Anne Seymour. Music for Choir Please is played by Albert Berman. Now, for a word about next week's Choir Please, here's my good friend Bill Cooper.
1: First, I must tell you that the characters on Choir Please are not intended to represent any person living or dead, with the possible exception of Mr. Shakespeare. And there are certain people who doubt he lived anyway. The other characters are completely the children of my own imagination. If you happen to have the same name as one of them, it doesn't intend to be you. Choir Please for next week is called 12 to 5.
0: Now, why did you have to be so legalistic, Mr. Cooper? Well, until next week at the same time, I am quietly yours, Ernest Chappell.

0: Will you have a polo, dear Liza? Dear Liza, will you have a polo, dear Liza? Polo.
1: How very kind of you, dear Henry. I most certainly will. I'll have three or four or maybe more.
0: But you take me old tube.
1: Because they happen to be my tube of polo, dear Henry. Have one.
2: What has a hazelnut in every bite?
3: Sorry.
2: And thick new chocolate for your delight.
3: Sorry.
2: Nougat and caramel golden light.
3: Sorry.
2: And don't forget the hazelnut in every bite. And again. What has a hazelnut in every bite?
3: Sorry.
2: Thick milk chocolate for your delight.
3: Sorry.
2: Nougat and caramel golden light. And don't forget the hazelnut in every bite.
3: Sorry.
2: A hazelnut in every bite.
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1: Feeling zero.

0: La Shotsi Ring, an important personage in Tibet, blasts the hopes of Clint and Barney when he refuses to aid them in their pursuit of the octopus. However, when his son Dawa is almost killed by an octopus arrow intended for Speed Gibson, the Tibetan swears to help the secret police in every way that he can. We find them all in Z-Ring's home now, shortly after the near tragedy.
1: And to think that the life of an innocent boy should be threatened, and here in Lhasa, the holy city.
2: The octopus is no respecter of persons or places, Z-Ring. His ambition drives him to do mad and terrible things. And now you can understand why we of the secret police are determined to track him down no matter where he goes.
1: Yes, yes, Mr. Marlowe. We must unite against this common enemy. If he dares threaten my home, what would be the fate of the peasants of Tibet were he allowed free rein?
3: Same as what happened to the Chinese in Hong Kong, Mr. Tsering. They were being smuggled into other countries and sold for slaves.
1: And the government could not stop that?
4: Nothing has stopped the octopus yet, Mr. Tsering. But that's where the secret police are going to be different. We're going to stop him, and how?
5: Mr. Barlow.
2: Oh, yes, Dawa.
5: If honored male parent will consent, have I your permission to join the International Secret Police?
2: Well, now that's an idea, Dawa. I'll think that over. I know that you'd be a credit to the service.
5: Oh, thank you, Mr. Barlow. I hope that your thoughts will lean in my favor.
4: Clint's thoughts generally lean, kid.
2: Quiet.
4: Okay, I was only kidding.
1: Mr. Barlow, will you and the others do me the honor of dining with me this evening? I should not only like to have the pleasure of your company, but also learn the details of your work on this important case thus far. The more I know, the better able I'll be to aid you.
4: Food? Boy, I'll say we stay. I think I've eaten less in Tibet than in any other country in the world.
2: We'd be delighted, Mr. Searing.
6: I have searched the garden thoroughly, Mr. Barlow. I was unable to find any trace of the intruder.
2: That's not unusual, Chief Depot. Octopus gangsters scarcely ever leave any trace of their visits. Only the result remains. In this case, this murderous-looking arrow.
4: You're hanging on to that, Clint?
2: You bet, Barney, for fingerprints. Well, of course, I'll find yours and mine on it since we both handled it, but I may find some others, too. That's why I've wrapped it in this cloth.
1: That brings something to my mind. Dawa, would you not like to present Speed with one of your bows and a quiver of arrows? I understand that he is greatly interested in archery.
3: One of Dawa's bows? For me? Oh, golly.
5: Honored male parent, you have spoken the very thought that was in my mind. I was intending to present him with my best bow. See? Here it is. And the arrows, too.
3: That bow, Dawa? Why, that's the one you shot with. The one you like best.
5: For the friend I like best, Speed. You saved my life. And we are the same as blood brothers.
1: That is so.
3: Gee, I don't know what to say. Look, Clint, Barney, this swell bow and these arrows.
4: And look at that quiver. That's a honey.
5: It is made out of yaw skin, Mr. Dunlop. It is very strong.
2: Well, what's the pull on that bow, Dawa?
5: 50 pounds, sir.
6: A handsome gift, Speed, and one that will give you much pleasure.
3: I'll say. Gee, Dawa, I don't know how to thank you now, but I will someday. Don't you worry.
5: You don't know how to thank me, but it is I who am in your debt, Speed.
2: Well, you're lucky to have such a friend as Dawa, Speed.
4: I'll say so. Real friends are as scarce as hen's teeth.
1: I feel that we have all been brought together for a purpose, gentlemen. And now, while my servants prepare the feast, let us discuss this octopus in more detail.
7: Guan Wu, you think you will be able to take care of the slaves that are to be brought here tonight? See that they are imprisoned in the soundproof rooms, that none escape to give an alarm?
8: Aye, master. Where shall you be?
7: In Lhasa.
8: Lhasa? Is that wise?
7: Why not? As Paul Meunier, I have good reason to visit the city once in a while. I have not thus far. And this fact might arouse a certain suspicion. Besides, there is one in Lhasa I would like to know.
8: Who is that?
7: A Tibetan. La Shotsi Ring, an important man, Kuan Wu. One to be more feared than any government official or High Lama, because he is well loved by his people.
8: You will attempt to win his friendship?
7: Attempt? I do not know the word. I shall command his friendship.
8: Of course.
7: He owns a vast amount of property, much of it near this pass of the Iron Dagger. Since the slaves will be brought over his property at night, it is well that he should trust me, since then his guards will not be riding his boundaries.
8: God.
7: He also owns vast herds of yaws and sheep.
8: I understand. When will you return, Master?
7: Sometime tomorrow. If I am detained, I shall let you know over the shortwave radio.
8: From Lhasa? Where will you find one you can use?
7: Fool, have you forgotten the secret set hidden in my car?
8: Ah, that one. Yes, I had forgotten.
7: I do not know if I should leave you in charge of the castle or not.
8: Yes, master, you can trust me.
7: I hope so, Kuan Wu. For your sake, I hope so. And now order the car. I shall leave immediately by the secret passage. Tell the workers to be sure there are no travelers in the pass when we drive out of the hidden garage.
8: I shall relay your command at once.
7: Wait.
8: Yes?
7: While I am absent, have the men build a garage of some sort near the foot trail that leads up to this house. Once I am seen in the car must be visible should anyone call on me. Else they shall wonder.
8: True. That shall be done, master.
7: And now I shall go to Lhasa and see what La Shou Tsi Ring has to say for himself.

0: Mr. Barlow, while Ziering and his son are out of the room preparing for the feast, will you allow me to give you and the others a few suggestions as to our Tibetan feasting customs?
1: Well, I wish you would, Chief Depot. This looks like it's going to be a formal feast, and we don't want to pull any boners.
0: Pull a bone?
2: Make a mistake, Chief.
0: Oh, I understand. Now, first tea and little cakes are served, but since we have already had those, we shall go into that next room, where you will observe large cushions around that table.
2: You mean we're going to sit on cushions, Steve?
0: Yes, Mr. Dunlap. Do you not approve?
2: Approve? Boy, I love it. All my life I wanted to sit or lay on a cushion while I ate, and now's my chance.
0: Yes, Mr. Dunlap. And since you are not used to Tibetan meals, you will probably find it necessary to lie down before the meal is finished.
2: Yeah,
3: Why, Chief Chiefo?
0: Our average meal consists of 42 dishes in 16 courses.
2: I beg your... What?
0: And one must eat at least half of each portion for politeness' sake.
2: For politeness' sake? Nothing at all.
3: Boy, that's a lot of food.
1: Well, you've been complaining about not eating enough, boys, so here's your chance.
0: And when tea is served, one takes a few drops out of his cup with the third finger of his right hand and thumb and flicks it upward as an offering to the gods.
2: It has to be the third finger and the thumb, huh?
0: To follow tradition, yes.
2: Well, I never used a teacup as a finger bowl, but I guess it's always a first time.
3: It'll be raining tea if you get Barney started at that, Chief Tipo.
2: Hey, that's not fair, kid. I know my table manners.
1: So do we. That's why we're worried.
2: Uh-oh, there's the dinner gong.
4: The feast is ready. Will you come, my friends?
3: You bet.
2: Sure, come on, boys.
3: Is this going to be a regular Tibetan meal, Dawa?
4: Yes, my honored male parents made it a feast in your honor, Speed.
3: Mine? Gosh.
2: Hey, pipe the silver dishes and the chopsticks. Don't tell me I got to eat with them things.
5: Yes, now pipe down.
2: Yeah, but Clint, I'll starve if I have to eat with chopsticks. I can't balance my grub on them skinny pieces of wood. And what if they had peas?
5: Oh, but these chopsticks happen to be ivory.
2: Wood or ivory, all the same skinny.
6: Welcome to our humble table, gentlemen. Mr. Barlow, will you sit here? Speed, next to you. Mr. Dunlap, on the next cushion. My son, take your usual place on my right hand. And the Chief Tipo will take the remaining cushion.
2: Thank you. Say, this sure looks like a lot of food, Mr. Ziering. This the whole meal, huh?
6: Mr. Dunlap. What you see are merely the hors d'oeuvres and appetizers.
4: Honored male parent, may I make the tea offering to the gods this time?
6: Yes, my son.
4: Then will you all join me in the offering? Those who do this are forever friends.
3: You bet, Dawa. Let's see now. Third finger and thumb and right hand. Okay, I'm ready.
4: May the blessings of heaven be upon this feast and those who feast at this table.
6: And now, the offering of the tea.
2: Clint, you shot your offering right in my eye.
1: Well, I'm sorry, Barney. I'm not quite up on this, I guess.
6: Perhaps you find this custom curious. But you all seem interested in our Tibetan customs, so I thought we would dine in a traditional manner.
2: It's swell, Mr. Seary. Oh, what's this?
0: It is a bowl of macaroni, Mr. Dunlap.
2: And I'm supposed to eat macaroni with chopsticks?
4: Will they give you trouble?
2: Well, that macaroni's going to be kind of slippery on this ivory.
6: We shall procure knives and forks, then, for all who desire them.
4: What about you, Speed? The servant can supply you.
3: I'm going to use the chopsticks, Dawa. I learned how in Hong Kong. It's easy after you know how.
2: Yeah, but I'd starve while I was learning. Good old knife and fork. Thanks, Ziering.
6: You are most welcome. Ah, here is the rest of our first course.
2: You mean all that is only the first course?
4: Why, yes, Mr. Dunlap. Here is sweet sa, a Chinese vegetable. And here, sheep's kidneys and Chinese sea slugs. They increase your strength.
2: Quick, Speed. Slip me a sea slug. If this is just the first course, my strength is going to need increase.
7: Leonard, one.
6: Yes, Chu?
7: A visitor is within your house.
6: Yes?
7: The Honorable Paul Meunier.
3: Meunier, the octopus.
1: In this house? Well, what can it mean?
6: Gentlemen, we shall continue our feast. And when we are completely done, we shall see the Honorable Paul Meunier.

0: last trip, did you discover what the Earth people eat? They eat a great many of these. They peel them with their metal knives. Boil them for 20 of their minutes. Then they smash them all to bits.
1: They are clearly the most primitive people.
2: For MASH, get smash.
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4: Well, come in, Smithers. What is it? Speak up, boy. Orange juice.
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9: Ionized Yeast presents Lights Out, Everybody. It is later than you think. 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
10: This is Arch Obler. Someone has said that the two mainsprings which drive the world are hunger and the will to power. I think we'll all agree about the hunger, but as to the will to power, well, sometimes I think it's not quite as strenuous as that. There are some people in this world who don't want to run anything. They just want to be liked. And that's the mainspring of our story tonight, Oxychloride X. But before we begin, Frank Martin.
9: Folks, it's a sad fact that today a number of Americans are too nervous and tired out, too thin and run down and cranky to make friends or keep them. If that's how it is with you, listen. Maybe you simply need more vitamin B and iron than you're getting from your food. If so, by all means try ironized yeast tablets. They're the amazing little easy-to-take tablets that give you both vitamin B and iron. Thousands of men and women who simply needed more of these substances tell us how quickly ironized yeast has helped them gain glorious new pep and strength, new pounds, new popularity. The name is Ironized Yeast Tablets. Make a note of it now. And now, Lights Out, Everybody.
11: So I says to him, I says, well, sir, I'd like to be obliging, but I really haven't got the time. And he says to me, he says, well, Mr. Jackson, after all, we're making this proposition only to a few outstanding student representatives on the campus. And we do feel that you should be interested in our proposition.
12: Well, so, what did you say?
11: Well, I said, mister, I can't be bothered. Just can't be bothered. And I gets in my car and off I goes.
12: But, Bob, free clothes just for wearing them around the campus.
11: Listen, Stan, my boy, why don't I want to be a clothes horse for any old haberdashery? My old pappy's got more money than he knows what to do with. Now, what for, I ask?
12: Well, I guess you got something there. Mm. Say, who are you going to take to the dance Saturday night?
11: Haven't made up my mind.
12: How about that new number over at the Roto House?
11: No, thank you, brother.
12: What's the matter?
11: Well, did you ever take a look at her feet?
12: No, sir. Never got below her chin.
11: Now, hold it.
12: Yeah?
13: A Ray Stewart to see you, Stan.
12: Oh, yeah. Send him on up.
11: Ray Stewart? Who's he?
12: Well, we're still short one pledge, aren't we?
11: Oh, yeah, I know, but Ray Stewart, who is he?
12: Oh, I met him over in chemistry. Got a mind like a textbook.
11: Oh, but who is he? We can't pledge a man just because he's a grind.
12: Well, we could use a few grinds around here. Exams come around, there's nothing like a few of those brainy boys pull us through.
11: But who is he? Where's he from? Who's his family? Who's his father?
12: Hold it. Morning, in, Ray.
13: Oh, thank you.
12: Well, it was good of you to bother to come over tonight.
13: It was good of you to ask me.
12: Oh, not at all. Ray, I want you to meet the president of our house, Bob Jackson. Mr. Jackson, Mr. Stewart.
13: I'm certainly glad to make your acquaintance. I might as well admit this is the first time I've ever been in a fraternity house.
11: Really?
12: Sit down, Ray. Make yourself at home.
13: Oh, thank you. Thank you.
12: Now, tell me, Ray, do you ever go in for any sports back in your prep days?
13: Oh, no. I never had much time for that sort of thing.
12: No?
13: No, I think the sports should be put into their proper place. After all, I'm sure you agree they aren't particularly important.
11: No? And what, might I ask, is important in your estimation, Mr. Stewart?
13: Doing things. Being someone.
11: What?
13: Doing things man's never done before. Taking the elements and transmuting them into things which never existed until you thought of them. That's important. That's being almost godlike, isn't it?
11: Master, how you talk.
13: Oh, I'm sorry, I get sort of carried away.
12: Yeah. Well, that's all right. Bob, this boy sure knows his chemistry.
11: Huh?
13: Oh, I really don't know so much.
12: Say, I ought to know better. You pulled me over some tough spots in this course.
13: I'm very glad to help you whenever I can. If I lived here, I could help you all the time. I could help you too, Mr. Jackson.
11: If I need help, I know where to get it.
13: Oh, I didn't mean to
12: offend you. It's all right, Stuart. Now, tell me, you're from around Chicago, aren't you?
13: Oh, no, Milwaukee. Lived there for years.
11: Nah, don't tell me I'm one of those Bruin families.
13: Oh, no. We're not wealthy people at all. My father runs a small business. It isn't much, but we get along.
12: Oh.
13: I don't think money's important anyway if a person's ambitious. Do you, Mr. Jackson?
11: Oh, no. What's money?
13: You fellas may think this funny, but I always thought it's more important what a fella does than what he has. I mean, I've always had the feeling that someday, somehow, I'm going to do something really important. Maybe even miraculous.
11: Well, now, what do you expect to do? Discover the missing link?
12: Yes, Stuart. What is this miracle you expect to perform?
13: Well, I don't know exactly. Ever since I've been just a kid, I've been interested in chemistry, and I've had a feeling that someday I'd, perform an experiment, mix certain chemicals together, and something would happen that never happened before.
11: Now you hear that, Stan? A miracle man.
12: Amazing, my dear Bob. Simply amazing.
13: I know it sounds silly, but the things I dream about always seem to work out.
11: Well, would you mind telling us the last miracle that worked out?
13: Well, this.
12: This? Oh, what do you mean?
13: Well, as long as I can remember, I've always wanted to belong to a fraternity, and here I am. I mean, you invited me.
11: Well, just a minute there, fellow. Mr. Stewart, it's been awfully nice of you to come over and visit with us, and someday we'll have you back again. But now we've got some studying to do, so if you don't mind...
13: Oh, no, not at all. It was nice of you to invite me over. Well, good night, fellas.
11: Good night.
12: Hold the screwy crackpot.
11: Did you see the look in his eye when he was talking about miracles?
14: Yeah. That'll be a miracle if he ever gets back into this house again, I'll tell you that.
11: What in the world ever made you ask him over here?
12: Well, I didn't know. How was I to know he's a crackpot?
14: Pledge him to our fraternity. Pledge him to the booby hatch.
15: If you please, Mr. Stewart.
13: Oh, yes, Professor?
15: Mr. Stewart, might I ask if you're anxious to sever your relationship with this university?
13: No, sir.
15: Then might I ask why in creation you persist in ignoring my warnings? In this laboratory, you're to perform the experiments given you to perform. Understand? Given you to perform.
13: Yes, sir.
15: Then might I ask why you persist in your, shall I call it, original experiments? Perhaps it's your intention to blow up the university. Or just the laboratory.
13: I'm sorry.
15: You'll be more than sorry if I find you doing this sort of thing again. Now, take down this apparatus and continue with the work in your textbook.
13: Yes, sir.
15: This is my last warning, so bear it in mind.
11: Oh, hello, Stewart. How about loaning me your notebook for a few hours?
13: Hmm? Oh, hello, Jackson. You haven't been to lab much, have you?
11: No, I haven't, but I can make it up. Well, we've been pretty busy over the house. Initiations and all that sort of thing.
13: Yeah. Jackson.
11: Yeah?
13: You, never invited me back. I thought maybe you forgot.
11: Oh, well, you know how those things are.
13: I wrote my mother that I was joining your fraternity.
11: Well, That was a sap thing to do.
13: Was it?
11: Well, we hadn't pledged you. Stan simply invited you over so I could talk to you.
13: But you said you wanted me to come back.
11: Oh, now, look here, fella. Don't be stupid about this. We didn't pledge you, so that's that.
13: You're not going to pledge me?
11: Certainly not.
13: But why?
11: I don't have to tell you why.
13: But you've got to tell me.
11: Oh, quit pawing me, will you? All right, you're asking for it, so here it is. We didn't pledge you because we think you're a crackpot.
13: A what?
11: A crackpot. You talk about miracles. You spend every minute of your time here in the lab monkeying around with things you don't know anything about, getting yourself in all kinds of trouble. Yeah, and you look like a first-class screwball.
13: But I'm just trying
11: to... I don't care whatever it is you're trying. It isn't normal. I'll bet you never had a glass of beer in your life. And if a girl ever looked at you, you'd fall over in a faint.
13: Then you're not going to pledge me? You're not going
11: to pledge me? No, we're not going to pledge you. So if your mom expects you to be in a fraternity, you better start cooking up one of those miracles, fella. A first-class miracle.
13: Sleep. It's so late. Sleep. Got to sleep.
11: Not gonna pledge you.
13: That's what he said. Not gonna pledge me. Why do I keep thinking about it? If I could only sleep.
11: Sleep. We think you're a crackpot.
13: Oh, I better stop thinking about these things. It's not healthy to think what I'm thinking.
11: Crackpot. Not gonna pledge you. Crackpot.
13: What's the matter with my head?
11: Crackpot.
13: I've been talking in it over and over and over again.
11: Crackpot.
13: I'm not crazy. I'm not. I'm as good as you are. I'm as good as both of you put together. Stop saying that. Stop saying it. I'll show you. I'll show you both. I'm better than you are. I'm better than anybody. I'll show you. I'll show you. Talk about miracles. I'll give you miracles. The lab. I've got to get into it. I'll give you miracles. It's dark in there. I've got to get in. Oh, blasted door. Got to get in. Window. I'll show you. It's so dark in here. Got to find a lab table. Got to make a miracle.
16: Who's there? Who's there, I say?
13: Watchman.
16: Come on now, who's there? Talk up.
13: You don't have to get so excited. I'm a student.
16: Student, eh? Let's have a look at you.
13: That flashlight, you're blinding me.
16: I've got to see who you are, don't I? Yeah, I know you. Seen you on the campus.
13: I told you I'm a student.
16: Well, I don't give you no right to be here after hours. How'd you get in here? Oh.

0: Angel.
1: But I heard the glass.
0: So did I, and I followed the man in here.
2: Man, what are you talking about?
0: Give me your flashlight, and I'll show you.
2: All right. Here.
0: Now look behind you. No one will stop me. No one. Miracle. I've got to make one. Got to. Got to. Got to. NCC barium. 5cc selenium oxychloride. Oh, good, good. You're working out just as I planned.
3: Who's there? Who's that working there?
0: Professor.
3: Oh, it's you, Stuart. And after all my warning.
0: You're just in time, Professor.
3: Yes, just in time to have you thrown out of the university. What are you doing there? What is this mess of equipment?
0: It's my miracle.
3: Miracle? What are you talking about?
0: My miracle.
3: Are you insane? Take it apart, all of it, at once.
0: Listen to it bubbling. A beautiful sound, isn't it, Professor?
3: Take it apart, I tell you. Empty out the retort.
0: No. No, I've got to wait.
3: Are you mad? Turn out the burners. No, all right, I'll turn them off for you.
0: No. Stay where you are.
3: Stay where? Put down that acid.
0: I'll smash the bottle on your head if you touch anything on that table.
3: No, don't throw it. Put the bottle of acid down, Stuart. Please.
0: My experiment. My miracle. Bubbling and boiling and stewing. It will work, Professor. It's got to work.
3: But what is it?
0: I told him I'd create something that no other man has. I told him. And I will, Professor. You hear me? I will.
3: But what?
0: A solvent. A solvent more powerful than anything the world has ever known.
3: What do you mean? What are you talking about?
0: Listen to it bubble.
3: You said solvent. Explain yourself.
0: Yes, a solvent. A solvent that will dissolve steel like a hot flame.
3: What do you say?
0: You heard me say it. A solvent that will dissolve steel faster than a razor cutting through paper. Do you know what that means?
3: Well, yes.
0: Run a line of this liquid across a steel girder, and the girder will crumple like a falling tree. Pour some of my solvent into a glass shell and bomb the cities. I tell you, it'll make war too horrible for men to endure.
3: You crazy boy, you. You know what you're talking about?
0: I'm talking about that. That liquid there. Listen to it. Listen to it sing.
3: Why, no such solvent exists. Selenium oxychloride, perhaps, but to do the impossible things you talked about would require a quantity so...
0: Oh, the beaker. It cracked.
3: Well, do something. That liquid's flying all over my bench, my laboratory.
0: The stone of the bench. It's eating through the stone.
3: Well, stop it.
0: The liquid. It's eating through the stone bench.
3: No. No, it can't be.
0: It's eating through the slate of the floor. The hole's getting bigger and bigger.
3: Run. Run.
0: Oh, I've done it. I've created something no other man has done. A solvent that dissolves anything. Anything. Anything.
4: The land. I guess it's on fire.
5: But where's the fire? I can't see anything.
4: The whole school's out here.
6: Hey, fellas, what's up?
7: Nobody seems to know. Something's gone wrong in the lab. Firemen won't let us in.
4: Something burning?
7: I don't know. Can't get near enough to find out.
5: Well, I can't see any fire. There's
7: plenty of smoke going.
4: Plenty of excitement. Read about it in tomorrow's paper, I'll bet you. Hey, listen to that sound.
7: Yeah, it sounds like water.
5: Gosh, what is it?
8: Hey, everybody back.
9: Back.
4: The building. It's got
8: smoke.
0: I did it. I did it. A solvent that dissolves anything. Anything.
10: Ladies and gentlemen, a deep breath is certainly indicated at this moment in our story of young Ray Stewart and his amazing discovery. And in this intermission, before we go back to further developments in tonight's exciting Lights Out story, I wonder how many of you girls are asking yourselves this question tonight. Listen.
11: Why is everything all wrong for me? Other girls have jobs and do war work too, like I do. But other girls get all the dates and all the fun. All I get is thinner and tireder and more jittery and lonely and miserable by the minute. I certainly need something I haven't got.
10: Well, miss, maybe it's just more vitamin B and iron. If that's it, I suggest you try ironized yeast tablets.
11: Oh, I've tried tonic after tonic. None I've taken seem to help me.
10: But ironized yeast is different. It's a two-way tonic. It gives you both vitamin B and iron. That's why it's been of such amazing benefit to thousands who simply needed more of these substances.
11: Well, I still don't understand.
10: Well, here's how the experts explain it. When you don't get enough vitamin B out of your food, you may lose your appetite. You may eat so poorly that you lose weight and lose your pep. Or you may not get all the good out of what you do eat. And when you don't get enough iron from your food, you may be weak and pale and feel only half alive. So if you're short on these substances, for your own sake, start taking ironized yeast

0: but right away. Tonight. Then see if before long you aren't saying...
1: I feel wonderful now. Everybody says I look like a million, too, since I gained these good pounds. And talk about dates. Everybody's asking me out nowadays. I wish I'd tried ionized yeast ages ago.
0: And now back to Lights Out.
2: Hey, Chief, look at this.
3: Huh? What's the matter, Murph? Somebody have sex doublets?
2: Get a load of this, Chief. Came in over the news wires. Read it.
3: Yeah. Additional on Whitmore University. Mysterious cavity on campus growing larger hourly. More followers. Mysterious cavity. Hey, what is this, a dentist at Worthy Middle?
2: Don't you remember, Chief? A couple hours ago, that flash about something eating a hole so big a building fell in it. This is the follow-up. The thing's getting bigger. What do you want to do about it?
3: Forget it.
2: What?
3: Don't you see through a gag when it hits you in the face? Somebody's just having fun on the wires. Ha! Mysterious cavity growing bigger. Well, when it's as big as a hole in your head, that'll be news, Murph. That'll be news.
4: Instinct. It dissolves anything. And I did it. I discovered it.
5: Yes. Hello. What is it? Yes, this is Dr. Whitmore. Who is this? Who? National News Service. Now, look here, my good man. It's 4 o'clock in the morning, and I'm supposed to be resting. My vacation, you know. What? My university. Building collapsed. But are you sure? Yes, I'll call them long distance at once. No, I can't give you any sort of statement now. Hang up, man. I've got to get the operator. Operator. Give me long distance. Give me... What? Long distance is calling? Well, put them on. Hello. Yes, this is he. Rogers? Yes, Rogers. What? Did? That's impossible. Larger? But how could it grow larger? Chemicals? Are you drunk, man? Insane? It's impossible.
6: But you must do something.
7: Listen, mister. I'm a fireman, not a magician.
6: But that pole, it's 20 feet wider than it was 10 minutes ago.
7: Mister, I don't know what it's all about. No fire and the ground's burning right away.
6: We have $5 million worth of property on this ground. If that pole's
7: burning... For Pete's sake, leave me alone, will you? We've been throwing water on the edges of the thing ever since the building fell in, but it don't do no good.
6: Tonight's paper. The latest news on the Whitmore University mystery. What at first was treated lightly by all newspapers as either a hoax or a shifting of earth stratum has now developed into an authentic yet unbelievable situation. The hole, which began at the side of the chemical laboratory building, is now 300 feet in diameter and spreading with unbelievable rapidity. Fire departments and fire experts from all neighboring communities within a radius of 100 miles have been called in, but have been helpless to combat the rapidly spreading pit. Many conflicting theories have been propounded as to the cause of the cave-in, but at last reports nothing definite had been determined.
5: Professor Parker. What about the solvent?
6: Unbelievable, unexplainable as it is apparently self-regenerating and oxidizing anything it comes in contact with so quickly that we see no fire but only the rapidly growing cavity where the earth is being consumed.
5: But, Professor Parker, what is this solvent? Surely you don't expect us to believe that this student you were telling us about...
6: Exactly that.
5: Oh, preposterous. It's a fault in the structure of the earth. There is no such thing as a self-regenerating solvent. Simple cave-in, that's all it is.
6: Gentlemen, if you please. What I know.
5: Oh, it's preposterous.
6: Gentlemen, if you please. If my professional reputation is not enough to substantiate what I've said, then at least you'll listen to the boy himself. He's here. Listen to him.
5: Well, why should we?
6: Yes, gentlemen, if you'll listen, I'll tell you. You'd better listen to me. Gentlemen, please.
8: What Professor Parker said is true. It is a solvent. It dissolves anything it touches quickly, furiously. And the byproducts of that dissolution give it new strength and movement. And I discovered it, gentlemen. I
5: know, but what will happen? What can we do?
8: We can wait.
5: Wait? Wait. How can we wait? Look out there. The hole's within 2 feet of another building already. You've got to stop it. At once. If you don't...
9: The building.
7: The foundation's under mine.
5: Crashing.
10: Mother in heaven. Harris Hall. Cave right in the hole.
5: Professor Parker. You, boy, listen.
9: Which chemicals did you use? We've got to fight it with chemicals. Spread them around the edge. Neutralize the solvent.
6: Yes, yes, that's it. Chemicals. We'll neutralize the reaction.
8: No, gentlemen. Listen. Listen. You may neutralize the reaction at the edges of the hole, but you forget one thing.
6: What? What are you talking about?
8: The solvent is eating downward at many times the rate it's eating outward. You may neutralize the reaction at the edges of the hole, but have you forgotten? It's eaten the hole a quarter of a mile deep already, and it's eating into the earth faster and faster. How are you going to stop that? How are you going to stop that?
6: Faster, faster and faster at an ever-increasing rate, this strange cancer on the surface is eating away. It is now approximately 14 hours since the phenomenon began, and already it has eaten outward a distance approximately 1 mile in diameter with a resulting damage of over 1.5 million in property.
2: Truly, the most astounding factor in this catastrophe is the fact that the hole is increasing in depth at an unbelievable rate. At our last reports, approximately 10 minutes ago, the pit had reached a depth of approximately 3 miles, and experts apparently refuse to predict how much further this earth cancer will go. What only a handful of hours ago was a quiet section of the country in which stood the Whitmore University is now a great gaping pit in the surface of the earth, out of which rise strange noxious gases as that burning something eats deeper and deeper and deeper into the bowels of the earth. The latest sonic recordings indicate that the shaft has now reached a depth of 11 miles, 2,342 feet. I'm right on the scene and will continue to send reports as quickly as
7: sure is a crowd here.
11: Yeah, 500,000, they say.
7: Yeah, watching and waiting. And for what?
11: Ain't it ever going to stop, Stan?
7: Don't ask me. I don't know. It's going deeper and deeper every minute. There ain't no stopping it.
11: Listen to them. Scared, ain't they?
6: Every one of them.
7: Well, aren't you?
11: Yeah, sure. That hole going deeper and deeper into the ground and nobody can stop it. And what happens when it gets all the way through, nobody knows. Sure, I'm scared.
7: Scared plenty.
6: Volcano erupting. City on fire. Martial law declared. Tidal waves sweeping inland. Nothing can stop it. Nothing. Nothing. Earthquake.
2: Fire.
6: Tidal waves. We're coming to an end. Judgment of God. Judgment of God.
10: From Siberia to Cape Town to San Francisco and around the world again. I tell you, the earth's ripping apart. And I tell you, it's that hole in the ground that's done it. It's affected the rotation of the earth. Unbalanced things.
6: Yes. And it's biting deeper every minute. What'll happen when it eats through to the other side? The ocean pouring through. We'll die. We'll all die.
12: Who's to blame? Who's to blame? Who's to blame?
13: It's that kid who's to blame.
14: Yeah, we read it in the papers. That crazy college kid.
13: There he is. That's him.
15: No, let him go, you fools, you. I've done a great thing, a wonderful thing. Created something no one ever thought of. No, let me down, you fools. I started the song, but I didn't know this would happen. You can't blame me for a miracle.
16: Throw him in the hole.
14: He made it.
15: No, don't throw me down in here. There's no bottom to it. No.
11: Here, put him down here on the grass.
17: Dan?
18: Yes.
11: Boy, oh boy, will this be a sensation on the campus.
17: But, Watchman, how did it happen?
18: Well, me, I'm making my rounds of the grounds as usual, and all at once in the moonlight, I see this fellow walking across the grass. So I go up to him, and I see the fellow's walking in his sleep.
11: In his sleep?
18: Yeah. And just when I start to grab him, easy-like, he pulls loose, yells something about, "Don't throw me in, don't throw me in." And then he runs across the campus and dives headfirst down into the swimming pool. And it's empty. When I pull him out, he's like he is now. Busted neck.
17: But who is he? Anyone recognize him?
19: Yeah, I know him. Stewart's his name. Ray Stewart. Kind of a screwy little crackpot. Always talking about creating miracles with chemicals. I wonder what he thought was happening to him diving down that hole.
0: Well, Mr. Obler, I suppose all I can say is holy.
18: We've had quite enough holes tonight. Supposing we talk about haunted houses.
0: Yeah. Whose haunted houses and where?
18: Well, it's the most famous haunted house in the world. In fact, in the good psychic circles, it's supposed to be the haunted house where all the ghosts go. I'll tell you about that, Frank, as soon as you've talked to our audience.
0: Well, I just want to remind you folks that if you're nervous and tired, underweight and under par, and if, like so many Americans these days, you only need more vitamin B and iron, then don't wait. Do try ironized yeast tablets right away. They give you both vitamin B and iron. They cost but a few pennies a day, and you don't risk even those few pennies. For ironized yeast tablets are sold on this money-back basis. If you don't quickly begin to eat and sleep better, to gain new pounds, to feel much stronger and peppier, and if you're not convinced that ironized yeast has been of real help, the cost of the first bottle will be refunded to you in full by Ironized Yeast, Box IY, Rahway, New Jersey. But remember, there's only one ironized yeast. You'll know it by the big letters IY on the package and on each tablet. And now then, what about the haunted house, Mr. Obler?
18: Well, it's a rectory about 60 miles from London, just within the Essex border. Ghostly figures of headless coachmen appear in the lawn, and the ghostly figure of a nun walks through the rooms. An old-fashioned coach driven by two headless men gallops across the lawn. No, I'm not more than normally crazy. Fact is, for 10 years, these phenomena have been investigated by various thoroughly reliable and well-intentioned gentlemen, but they say the headless horsemen still ride and the woman still walks through the woods at the back of the house. Well, for next week, I've written a play about that particular house. It's a nice, fresh ghost story. Its title is They Met at Dorset, and it concerns the attempt on the part of one hideous Himmler, head of the German Gestapo, to rescue England's unwilling house guest, Herr Rudolf Hess. Yes, I really think you're going to enjoy They Met at Dorset, but as usual, that's next week.
0: Lights Out will come to you again next Tuesday at this same time. Be sure to listen to Arch Obler's amazing story, They Met at Dorset. And if you need more of vitamin B and iron, be sure to try ironized yeast, the one and only ironized yeast, with the big letters IY on the package and on each tablet.

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the weird circle. In this cave by the restless sea, we are met to call from out of the past stories, strange and weird. Bellkeeper, toll the bell so that all may know we are gathered again in the weird circle.

0: Out of the past, phantoms of a world gone by, speak again the immortal tale, Dr. Manette's Manuscript.
1: Gentlemen of the jury, I have in my hand a manuscript that Dr. Alex Manette unearthed on the night of February 12th, 1751. A manuscript that will provide conclusive proof of the guilt of Charles St. Evremond, accusing him of fraud, murder, and conspiracy. A chain of fantastic events lead to Dr. Manette's finding of the manuscript, and I should like to describe these events to you now. I, Philippe Gentil, was with Alex Manette earlier in the evening. I had dropped by his home in hopes of persuading him to join me at a large soiree which was being given that night by one of the most distinguished barons in all Paris. The baron's name is unimportant. Dr. Manette and I were standing at the doorway of his home. It was exactly 6:45. That I remember because the grandfather's clock in the living room was just beginning to chime.
2: I'm sorry, Philippe. I simply can't come to the ball this evening. I promised several of my patients that I'd drop by and see them.
1: She's going to be there.
2: She? Who?
1: Who? The woman I was telling you about. Countess Clarissa St. Evremond.
2: Ah, your countess with the mysterious husband. She's half what you say she is, Philippe Gentil. It'd be just as well if I don't meet her.
1: Nothing can persuade you?
2: Nothing. Now, come along. I'll walk you outside at any rate.
1: And if you change your mind, come to 12 Rue Saint-Honoré.
2: If I change my mind. Give your countess my greetings. That is, if her husband isn't around.
1: Now, don't worry about him. Charles Saint-Evremond is never around. He's too busy on his estates in Normandy.
2: Now, goodbye, Philippe.
1: Goodbye, Alec. And don't forget, 12 Rue Saint-Honoré. You will make it.
2: I won't forget, but I can't make it. Well, it must be close to 7 o'clock. Better hurry. I'll never finish my calls tonight. A party, indeed. I have no time for parties.
3: Oh, Dr. Manette.
2: Yes? Who is it?
3: Over here, please, in the carriage.
2: Oh. Oh, what do you want?
3: I'd like to see you for a moment. You are Dr. Manette, aren't you?
2: Yes, I am, but I don't believe I have the privilege of knowing you.
3: I have a patient that needs your aid very badly. Won't you please accompany us?
2: But who are you?
3: That is unimportant as far as you're concerned, monsieur. Robert.
4: Yes, brother.
3: Perhaps your pistol can persuade the doctor to join us.
2: Well, I don't need to be persuaded by force to help save human life.
3: This is not force, Dr. Manette. Now, if you don't mind, we've a great deal to do this evening. We insist that you enter the carriage.
4: Right in here, sir. A middle seat will do.
2: Very well.
3: We can handle this all very agreeably, doctor, if you will be reasonable. You'll be well paid for your work.
2: I'm sure of it.
4: Are you ready, brother?
3: Quite ready, Robert. All right, brother. I hate to inconvenience you, Dr. Manette. Believe me. But I'm forced to tie this handkerchief around your eyes. I prefer that you do not know where we're taking you, for reasons which are purely personal. I hope you don't mind.
2: No. Go right ahead. Nothing I can do about it, is there?
3: No. Not very much, Dr. Manette. Just sit quietly and the work will soon be over.
4: Well, doctor, this is your destination. I'll remove the blindfold from your eyes now.
2: What was that scream I just heard?
4: It's your patient, Dr. Manette.
3: We'll take you right upstairs to her now. If you will follow me, doctor, up this staircase.
2: Musty old place, isn't it?
4: Yes, quite old.
2: You lived here long?
4: Does it matter?
2: Sorry, my mistake. Help! Girl, has she been that way for long?
3: 2 days now, Doctor. Her screams are as regular as the swing of a pendulum, and we can't quiet her. That is why you're here. These screams are nerve-wracking to myself and to my brother, Robert. Oh, it's this door here. Go right in, Doctor.
5: My husband, my father, my brother. 1, 2, 3, 4, 5, 6, 7, 8, 9, 10, 11, 12.
4: Pay no attention to her chatter, doctor.
2: Why have you bound her to the bed?
4: To keep her from going mad.
2: You think that's protection from insanity? This girl is already in the last stages of brain fever. You don't mind if I untie her, do you?
4: Mind? Why should I? Here's all the medicine you might need.
2: Thank you.
5: My husband, my father, my brother. 1, 2, 3, 4, 5, 6, 7, 8, 9, 10, 11, 12. Hush.
2: Quiet, my dear. I'll just undo these ties. Most we can hope for is to administer a sedative and keep her quiet. Is this fresh water in the container?
4: Quite fresh, Doctor.
2: Quite a medical collection here.
4: Yes, we have, quite.
5: My husband, my father, my brother. 1, 2, 3, 4, 5, 6, 7, 8, 9, 10, 11, 12. Hush.
2: What does this cry of hers mean?
4: How should I know? Nothing at all.
3: Well, Doctor, what do you think?
2: I think the girl has been purposely driven mad, gentlemen. That she is dying.
3: If that is your opinion, Dr. Manette, it is best you keep it to yourself.
2: Here you are, my dear. Drink
5: this. No!
2: There now. Open your mouth.
3: What would you suggest we do with her, Dr. Manette?
2: I can't suggest anything. It's too late.
5: My husband, my father, my brother. 1, 2, 3, 4.
2: Quiet, my dear, quiet.
5: Nobody must find him. Nobody. He's safe. Safe from you, you beast, beast.
2: Now, you're quite safe, my dear. Quite safe. I'm the doctor.
5: Doctor? Doctor? Oh, don't forget the numbers. The graves. The graves. The graveyard.
3: What did she say to you, Doctor?
2: She spoke too softly. I couldn't understand it. Well, gentlemen, you waited too long. The young lady is dead.
4: How unfortunate.
3: Oh, Manette, you remember the doctor's code, do you not?
2: What exactly are you referring to?
3: The sanctity of the deathbed confession. The silence in which it must be held. If you repeat anything you've seen here this evening, we will take legal recourse to prove that you were responsible for the death of this girl.
2: You're not threatening me, are you?
3: Yes. Yes, as a matter of fact, I am. Now, Doctor, if you're ready, my brother will blindfold you and return you to the place we originally found you. And before you leave, Doctor...
2: Yes?
3: I promised you you'd be well paid. In this little bag are 100 gold pieces.
2: Thank you. But I only did what was humanly possible.
3: Robert, see that the Dr. Manette is returned home safely.
4: Driver, hold the carriage. This is where we found you, Dr. Manette. I hope if we should ever meet again, it'll be in happier circumstances.
2: Yes, I hope so.
4: Good night, Doctor.
2: Oh, tell me one thing before you leave.
4: Yes?
2: How did you know about me?
4: We've heard a great deal about you, Dr. Manette, indirectly through a friend of yours. His name, I believe, is Philippe Gentil. Good night, Doctor.
2: Philippe Gentil. I wonder. What was that address he gave me? 12 Rue Saint-Honoré. I'd better walk over there. I wonder... My father, my brother, my husband, the 12 numbers. Hush.
6: Dr. Manette walked quickly to number 12 Rue Saint-Honoré. When he arrived, the Baron's house was already crowded with merrymakers. I was seated in the corner with the Countess when Alex rushed in. I introduced him to Clarissa, and he told us the exact story which I have just recounted. I noticed that Clarissa appeared to be pale. Then she said...
7: I beg of you, Dr. Manette. Please forget all about this evening. Forget that you were ever here. Forget that you ever saw this man.
2: Do you know who he is?
7: Philippe, please... I'm feeling very faint. I'd like to go outside for some fresh air.
6: Certainly, Clarissa.
2: Do you mind if I join you?
7: Oh, not at all. We'll leave through the side doors. Philippe, is anybody watching us?
6: Not that I notice, my dear.
7: Follow me, gentlemen. Out this way and shut the doors behind us. Now, let me warn you, Dr. Manette. Your life is in great danger.
2: Then you know the gentleman that I'm talking about.
7: Yes, I know them. My husband and his brother, Robert. You see... Philippe has told me about you, Doctor. And yesterday, because I was feeling ill, I asked my husband to send for you. But he's a fiend, that one.
2: Your husband? But what is he up to?
7: Revenge.
2: On whom?
7: On me. He's always trying to trap me. Charles knows I've nothing but loathing for him. And in that twisted mind of his, he suspects my love for Philippe.
2: So that's why his brother Robert mentioned Philippe's name to me.
7: Yes. And when he threatened to accuse you of murder, it was no idle threat. He said you followed here. He means to trap us all.
2: Oh, but, Countess, I can prove my innocence.
7: You think so, Dr. Manette. But you don't know his power.
8: If he finds out about us, Clarissa.
7: Philippe, it's no use, my dear. He came to Paris to take me back with him tomorrow. I was going to tell you our little dream was over tonight. Only I wanted it to be gay and exciting and say goodbye as if I were leaving on an adventure.
2: My dear Countess, what do you know about the 12 numbers?
7: 12 numbers? Nothing. Absolutely nothing.
2: Have you any idea who the girl was?
7: None. Unless she's a daughter of one of the peasants on the land. It's not unusual for Charles or that pig of a brother of his to amuse themselves at the expense of such unfortunates. Oh, I warn you, Dr. Manette, if you've any respect for your life, go. Go as far from here as you possibly can.
2: And leave you to the mercy of your husband and half of Normandy to that kind of tyranny? No, I don't think so.
1: Alex is quite right, Clarissa. This is no time to run from anything. My first job is to get you to safety. And the next is...
2: to find out what the 12 numbers mean.
7: But you don't understand. Charles planned all this to happen exactly the way it has. He knew Dr. Manette would join us at the party. And he also knows that we'll try to escape. And nothing would please him more than to catch me this way.
1: If he does catch you, Clarissa, send for one of the maids in this house. And I think for a few francs, she might lend you some clothes.
7: But, Philippe, you're both risking your lives. Don't you understand?
2: Well, since they are our lives, Countess, we'll worry about them. Now, do what Philippe says. And let's hurry.
1: Yes. Go into the house by yourself, Clarissa. Upstairs to the dressing room and wait. I'll go in the back way and send one of the maids up to you. Alex, you wait here for me. Don't take any chances, any of you.
7: I'll see you later, Philippe, darling.
1: Later.
2: One, two, three, four, five, six, seven, eight, nine, 10, 11, 12. Hush. I don't get it. My father, my brother, my husband...
0: Are you Dr. Alex Manette?
2: Huh? Why, yes, I am.
0: I am Inspector Delray from the Paris police. In the name of the king, I arrest you for the murder of Lily Deschamps.

0: Well, gentlemen, while Alex was waiting for us in the garden, the inspector of the Paris police arrested him for the murder of a girl he didn't even know. Dumbfounded at first, Alex just stared at Inspector Devereux.
1: I'm arrested?
2: So soon. Who pressed these charges?
3: Count Charles Saint-Evremond.
2: And the girl I supposedly killed is... what is her name again?
3: Lily Deschamps.
2: Lily Deschamps, so that's her name.
3: Come along. Come along, sir.
2: My coat is inside. If you'll give me permission, I'll just get my coat and hat and join you down here in a few minutes.
3: I wouldn't try to escape, sir. The house is surrounded.
2: You have my word, monsieur. I shall be back. Philippe. Countess Saint-Evremond. Countess.
4: Dr. Manette, come in here. I thought you were away downstairs.
2: Oh, great heavens, I would never have recognized you, Countess.
4: It's the maid's costume. How do I look in peasant dress?
2: Charming, madame, but where is Philippe?
4: Waiting in the garden. I thought he was with you.
2: I've just been arrested. I've only a short time, so listen to me carefully. I must escape, and I've only one chance. You and Philippe must have to work fast to help me.
4: Of course, Doctor, anything.
2: Now, I'll manage to delay the inspector for 15 minutes. In that time, you and Philippe must arrange to follow the inspector's carriage in your own cab. Now, to get to the jail from here, they must travel down the Rue Blanc to a quiet part of the quay near the Seine. Now, I'll be riding with the inspector, a prisoner, in his cab. Do you understand?
4: Yes, yes, so far I do, Doctor.
2: Now, listen carefully. There's a warehouse at the corner where you turn down the quay. Now, you and Philippe instruct your driver to go full speed the other way around it and meet us. Have Philippe bring money and two pistols. I'll be ready.
4: You can count on us, Doctor. We shan't fail you.
2: This must be the spot. Look, Carissa. There's his carriage right ahead, turning toward the quay.
4: Philip, are you sure this is the place?
2: Positive, darling. There's the warehouse Alex told us about.
0: The coachman.
5: Yes?
0: Turn to the left here.
5: Oui, monsieur. Yes.
2: The inspector's cab will come down the left side of the street. When we start galloping, Clarissa, open the door and hop out quickly and head for the warehouse in the corner. Wait in the doorway with us if there's any trouble.
4: Yes, Philippe. Yes, darling.
0: Coachman.
5: Yes?
0: As soon as you turn the corner toward the quay, put your horses into full gallop. You'll see another carriage heading toward us.
5: Oui, monsieur.
0: Head for it. Run straight into it.
5: But my cab, sir.
0: You're a 4,000 francs driver. That'll take care of the cab and any damage that could possibly occur.
5: Oui, monsieur.
4: Look, Philippe. There's the inspector's cab at the other end of the block.
0: All right, driver. Full gallop. That's the other cab. Head into him.
5: Oui, monsieur.
4: Here we go, Philippe.
2: Be ready to jump, Clarissa, the minute we strike.
4: Watch out, Philippe.
2: Hold on, darling. Look, there's Alex in the other cab. He's got his hand on the door. He's ready. Here we go for the crash. Open the door, Clarissa. Jump.
6: Why don't you look where you're going? Get those horses of yours untangled, Philippe. Why, we could all have been killed. This is the prefect's special cab. Idiot.
2: This
6: fool.
4: I'm following you, darling. Where's Alex?
2: He's out of Devereux's cab and running down the street. You meet us at the corner. Hurry, darling, hurry.
4: All right. Oh.
2: This way, Clarissa. Down here.
4: I'm so worn out.
2: Hurry, darling, hurry. Around this corner. Before they notice Alex is gone.
4: Right.
2: Here. In here. Both of you, quickly. Alex, you all right?
7: I'm a bit shaken, but I'll be all right. Now, this is the old warehouse I was telling you about. I hope the door is open. And there it is. Quickly, follow me in here. Now, we'll be quite safe here. Till they give up the hunt.
4: It's so dark in here, Doctor.
7: All the better. Now, we'll have to wait in here for a few hours. Then we'll get a cab out of town.
4: Where can we go, Doctor?
7: To the country, to your husband's estate. There, I think, we shall find out what the 12 numbers mean. And then I'll have the answer to this whole mystery. Well, make yourselves comfortable. We've a long wait.
0: For a long while, Clarissa, Alex, and myself sat huddled in the corner of the warehouse waiting. Alex stood near the door, one eye to the keyhole, watching. Finally, as morning came, he beckoned to us. Cautiously, the three of us emerged into the deserted early morning streets. We walked several blocks without encountering a soul. Unfortunately, not even a cab was in sight. We were about to give up hope when Alex saw a cab rolling down the streets. He hailed it. And we got in. Alex took complete charge of the proceedings.
2: Driver, Take the river road out of town to the St. Evremond Estates in Normandy.
5: I'm sorry, monsieur, but I can't leave Paris in my cab.
2: The revolver in your back may change your mind. Go on, and quickly.
5: Oui, monsieur.
2: Clarissa, Philippe, sit on the floor of the carriage.
0: Come along, Clarissa.
2: And cover yourselves with this robe. Driver, if you stop to signal anybody, even for a second, you'll be killed.
5: Oui, monsieur. I understand.
2: I'm glad you do. And hurry, it's a two-hour journey. Countess, do you know anyone by the name of Deschamps? Lily Deschamps?
4: Yes, I do. She's a peasant girl who works in the St. Evremond land in Normandy. She lives with her father, her husband, and her brother.
2: My father, my husband, my brother. One, two, three.
4: At least she did live with them. Charles told me yesterday that her father and her husband both died. Probably from overwork. Charles always hated that family. More than any of the others, and worked them twice as hard. Often he'd hitch them to a wagon and force them to do the work of cattle.
2: The right of a landowner. Some of our French laws are a combination of cruelty and stupidity. But what about her brother?
4: I don't know, really.
2: Well, Lily Deschamps is the girl I'm accused of murdering. I don't know why, but that's what we're going to find out as soon as we get there.
0: But how, Alex?
2: Just before the girl died, she mentioned something about a graveyard. Just whispered it. Graveyard. If I can only find out what the numbers mean.
4: Doctor, right ahead of us at the turn of the road is the graveyard. I think we'd better stop the carriage here before somebody sees us.
2: Yes, quite right, Countess. Draw up here, driver.
5: Oui, monsieur.
0: Let me help you out of the carriage, Mr.
4: Thank you, darling. Oh, Philippe, I'm so frightened. Frightened for all of us.
0: Now, darling, don't be. Pray for the best.
2: You lead the way, Countess. Driver, you walk between my friend and me.
5: Oui, monsieur.
2: Now, be quiet, everybody.
8: Pierre! I tell you I saw a carriage coming down the road.
2: Kneel down, everybody. Quiet.
9: I tell you you're wrong. Come on, let's eat breakfast before the Count gets back, or we won't eat at all.
4: Quiet.
8: But I think we ought to look again, Pierre. You know what the Count Charles' orders are? No strangers allowed on the line.
9: Well, what he doesn't know won't hurt him. Come on, let's eat.
4: Those are two of the workers. They'll be returning to their homes. The graveyard's right through this hedge.
2: So many headstones. How can we find the one we're looking for?
0: Here's luck, Alex. Here are some marked Deschamps.
4: Yes, Philippe. Look. Here's the grave of Lily's father. Next to it is her husband's grave. And next to that is her brother's.
0: It's empty, Clarissa.
4: I know, but it's a custom here for every peasant to dig his own grave before death and carve his own tombstone.
2: You know, what a pleasant little plan. Then the brother must still be alive somewhere.
4: Yes. Doctor, now that you've found the graves, what do we do?
2: Find something to count on. Now, I wonder where this flagstone path leads to, the one next to the husband's grave.
4: Well, I've never noticed it before. Why, it goes to the old well over there.
2: A flagstone path to the well. How many flagstones? 1, 2, 3, 4, 5, 6, 7, 8, 9, 10, 11, 12. That's it. 12 flagstones to the well. 12. It must be hidden in the well somewhere.
0: I don't follow you, Alex.
2: Well, it's so simple. The girl and her family evidently found out something about your husband, Countess. They had no way of proving it because they couldn't go into court without the consent of your husband.
4: I'm sorry, Doctor. It still doesn't make any sense.
2: But of course it does. Your husband killed two men in trying to extract the information from them. They tortured the girl to death, drove her insane. And they never understood the code that she was giving me. My husband, my father, my brother, 1, 2, 3, the 12 numbers, hush. I wonder what the hush was for.
4: Hush? Well, that's the inscription written on this stone in the old well. Look, it's right here.
2: Hush, ye who enter here, for they are dead. Look, this one stone of the well. Now, let me see. Now, look, Philippe, it's loose. I can move it, I think. Yes, it moves.
8: You fools, I'll have you all flogged for allowing strangers on my property.
4: It's my husband. He discovered us.
2: I think he's too late. Look, there's a roll of parchment here, a manuscript.
9: Clarissa, what are you doing here?
2: Shoot them if you have to, Philippe. But hold them off with your gun until I've read this manuscript.
0: Stay back, my Clarissa. Stand where you are, both of you.
9: Insolent.
8: Drop that gun, you fool. I can have you hanged for this.
0: Stand back.
2: This is the title to the St. Evremond property in Normandy. In the year 1751, all said property reverts from the St. Evremond family to their cousins, the Deschamps family. And the debt of the Deschamps family is paid in full on February 1st, 1751, at exactly 1 o'clock in the afternoon. Did you hear that, Count St. Evremond?
10: Yes, yes, I did.
2: You know what this means? That you will die on the gallows for a triple murder. As soon as we can haul you and this documentary proof of ownership into court, which will be right now.
11: So, gentlemen of this court, this document, Dr. Manette's manuscript, is living proof in your hands. The only reason the Deschamps family could not bring that document in themselves was that it did not come due until 11 days ago, February 1st, 1751. Until that date, the Deschamps were sworn vassals of the St. Evremond family, bonded peasants on their own lands. And Charles and his brother Robert were determined to wipe out the entire family. They succeeded in killing the father, the husband, and even the girl. But the brother is still alive.
12: Thank you, Monsieur Gentil. Charles and Robert Saint Evremond, this court finds you guilty and sentences you to death. The property will revert to young Deschamps as soon as he can be located.
0: Your Honor, you won't have to locate the young man. I am the young Deschamps, alias Philippe Gentil.
13: From the time-worn pages of the past, we have heard again the story, Dr. Manette's manuscript. Bell, keeper, toll the bell.

0: From the time-worn pages of the past, we have heard another immortal tale in The Weird Circle. Bellkeeper, toll the bell. Be here in this lonely cave by the restless sea once again next time for another immortal tale in The Weird Circle.
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faithful valet Cato, Britt Rhee, a daring young publisher, matches wits with the underworld, risking his life that criminals and racketeers within the law may feel its weight by the sting of the Green Hornet. Ride with Britt Rhee in the thrilling adventure, Youth Takes the Headlines. The Green Hornet strikes again.

0: Juvenile delinquency seemed to be on the increase in the city. Night after night, reports came to police headquarters, and the papers blazoned the headlines that youth was on the rampage.
1: It's a good time to pull a job, Kitty. Leading up for the boulevard to be deserted.
2: Yeah. There comes a car now, Joey.
1: Okay. Now go into your act, kid. I'll be right behind that tree back there when he stops. Well, you stall him along and come up on the driver's side. You get it?
2: Sure, I know, Joey. Go hide, quick.
1: Okay, do your stuff, kid.
3: Hi there. Looking for a ride? Going your way.
2: Well, I was hoping a bus had come along. Of course, it's so late.
3: Why wait for a bus when you can ride with me? What do you say?
2: I don't know whether I should or not. After all, I don't even know.
3: Look, climb out and make it quick.
4: Hey, what's this?
2: I'm going to ride in your car, mister. But you're not. My friend over there has a gun.
3: You're getting out, or do you want me to get
4: out? No, I'll get out.
2: Hurry up, Joey.
1: Still pointing this gun at you, mister, so keep quiet.
3: Hey, you can't take my car. I'll be seeing you, sucker.

0: Look, Eddie. That's the coat the boss wants. See? There in that window.
1: Yeah. So that's it, huh?
0: Yeah. It's mink, Eddie. Worth a lot of money. There's nobody near right now.
1: Yeah, okay. You go get in the car and have it ready. I got a rock in my pocket.
0: I'll get the car running in just a minute.
2: Axford, reporter on the Daily Sentinel, was at police headquarters talking to Sergeant Burke.
3: Sarge, them young toughs sure are getting out of hand around town. Something's got to be done about it.
4: Don't I know it, Axford? You don't have to rub it in. We're putting some extra men out to keep a watch for them. Seems to be the same gang of them pulling off all the jobs that's been done in the last few nights.
3: Sure, and it don't seem possible young squirts like them could get away with it.
4: Yeah, they're plenty smart. Or else they got someone planning the jobs for them. Some older guy, maybe.
3: Yeah. And if they ain't stopped soon, there's no telling what'll happen. They'd be terrorizing the whole city.
4: If we can lay our hands on just one of them, then maybe we can get the ringleader. Believe me, Mike, we ain't gonna stop till we do catch them. You can bet on that.
2: Brett Reed, young publisher of the Daily Sentinel, was in his office with his secretary, Lenore Case, and the study editor, Gunnigan.
5: As much as I like news that makes the headlines, I hate to see so much front page space given over to crimes by juvenile delinquents. It's getting worse day by day.
6: I agree with you, Mr. Reed.
7: Yes, I've never seen anything like it, Chief.
6: It seems to me those young people are organized. Well, they seem to know just where to strike and just when to strike without getting caught.
7: Kids like that must come from the worst kind of homes, if they have any homes.
5: I wouldn't be a bit surprised, Gunnigan, if we found that some of them actually came from better class homes. Homes in which parents neglect to supervise their adolescent boys and girls. The place to stop the rise in juvenile delinquency is right there in those homes.
6: That's right, Mr. Reed. Too many youngsters and their teens are left to manage themselves, even in so-called nice families.
5: We'll get out an editorial to that effect in the next edition.
7: Okay, Chief. Send it down to me when you have it ready.
5: Well, you can toss one off, Miss Case. You seem to have the right idea along those lines.
6: Yes, sir. I'll do my best.
5: On Gunnigan.
7: Yes, Chief.
5: Here's a short paragraph you can put in a box on the front page.
7: Okay.
5: It's directed to the police, suggesting that if and when they catch the young criminals responsible for the crimes, which have held the headlines for the past few nights, they'd be given stiff sentences as an example to others. We'll run that in the next edition, too.
7: Just as you say.
5: Let's hope that the next time they try to pull off a job, they get caught at it. You can be sure the Sentinel will keep the subject alive until juvenile delinquency in this city is brought under control once and for all.
2: That evening, in a comfortable home on the west side, young Bob Hobart sat at the dinner table with his father and mother, waiting as they finished their coffee.
8: Say, Dad, how about a game of chess? Bet I can beat you 2 out of 3.
9: No, sorry, Bob. Not tonight. Some other time.
8: Oh, gee, Dad, you always say that.
10: Robert, don't pester your father.
8: But, Mom,
10: stop slouching at the table, Robert.
8: Yes, ma'am.
10: Really, I've never seen a boy like you, Robert. You're always so restless. I should think for a boy of 16, you'd read some good books if you haven't any lessons to do.
8: My lessons are all done, Mom.
9: Your mother and I are going out right after dinner, Bob. Be sure to put all the lights out downstairs when you go to bed.
8: Golly, do you have to go out again tonight?
10: Robert, you have no right to question what we do. Remember, we're your parents.
8: Sure, Mom. I know. Say, can I have a few of the kids in for a while?
10: Mercy, no. I'm not going to have a bunch of hoodlums wearing out my good rugs with that... that crazy dancing and all that.
8: Oh.
10: No, Robert. Once and for all, you can't have them in.
9: Why don't you go to a movie or something, Bob? Here, go see a good picture somewhere.
8: Thanks, Dad. Guess there's nothing else to do.
10: See that you don't stay out too late, Robert.
8: Yes, Mom.
10: Hurry, dear. We're supposed to be over at Emily's at 8, and it's almost that now.
9: I'll be right with you, Dora. See you in the morning, Bob.
8: Yeah, sure. Good night, Dad. I'll go to a movie like you said.
9: Wait, son. You're big enough to take care of yourself now. Good night. Have a good time.
2: Black Cafe to get a soft drink.
11: Here you are, kid.
9: Here's your drink.
8: Thanks.
11: Yeah, hi, kid. Who are you with?
8: Well, nobody. Why?
11: Hey, why don't you come over to that booth and sit with us? Come on, bring your drink along with you.
8: Well,
11: Hey, you might as well be sociable. So you're staying alone and missing all the fun. How about it?
8: Okay. Don't care if I do.
12: Yeah, kid, that's a good one.
11: He's a kid looking for
8: company.
10: Hi there.
11: All right, sit down.
8: Oh, thanks.
11: I'm Joy. That's Kitty. And that dope there is Eddie.
12: Look who calls me a dope.
11: What's your name, kid?
8: My name's Bob. You call me a kid, but I'll bet none of you are older than I am.
11: I'm 17. So's Eddie. Kid 16.
8: Well, I'm 16, too, so I'm no kid.
11: Okay, then you're no kid. Hey, is that really a cola you had there?
8: For sure. Isn't that what you're drinking?
11: Yeah. Sure. Cola. Clutch.
8: Cola. Clutch. What's that?
10: Show him, Joey.
11: Anybody looking?
12: Nah, go ahead.
11: Here, Bob. Little of what's in this bottle will make that cola just right.
8: Well, hold on. I don't...
11: Yeah, just a minute.
8: Please.
11: There you are. Nah, drink that down.
8: Is that real liquor?
12: Is it real liquor, he said?
11: Well, go on, taste it. It won't kill you.
8: Well, I don't drink, though. I'd rather not take any.
10: He is just a kid after all, Joey.
8: No, it isn't that. But...
11: Don't be a sap. Go ahead.
8: Well, okay.
11: Well, come on, take it off. Bottoms up. If you don't, you're a sissy. No.
8: Oh, golly! That truck is going to make a man of you.
11: Oh, I don't like it. Well, you get used to it. Say, Bob, how'd you like to make some easy dough? Maybe your old man gives you all you need.
8: Well, he does give me a little, but not much. How can I make some dough?
11: Can you drive a car?
8: Well, sure, but I...
11: Well, that's it then. You can make $10 just for a little driver. Can he, Eddie?
12: Sure. If he really can drive a car.
8: I said I can drive, didn't I?
11: Yeah, we believe you, Bob. Look, you got a little spare time before you have to go home?
8: Yeah, I guess so.
11: Good. Then you can earn that $10.
8: Well, how? If it's anything...
12: No. It's on the up and up, ain't it, Joe?
11: Why, of course. Bob, you don't think we try to pull anything funny, do you?
8: Well, no, I...
10: He's afraid, Joey.
8: Oh, no, I'm not.
11: I don't mind kisses and trying to get your goat. Now, here's the dope, Bob. Kid here is Eddie's age, see? Now, my dean works in a neighborhood movie right down the street. We have my car tonight.
8: Well,
11: I want to go over and wait for my date, but Eddie and Kitty here want to go on home. Now, you drive me to the theater and take them home and come back with a car to me.

0: $10 for just doing that?
1: Oh, I don't care how I spend my dough. I get plenty. How about it?
0: Well, all right. I don't see any harm in that.
1: Good. Let's get going right now. Hey, you see, Bob? So many cars, you have to double park. Come on in a minute, Eddie, Kitty.
2: Yeah.
1: Let's just say hello to Millie.
2: Okay. You're right out, Bob.
3: Might as well keep the motor running, Bob. We won't be long.
0: Yeah, don't be long.
1: Oh, we won't. Come here, you two. Hey, the cashier's just getting ready to leave the booth. Now, Kitty, you see that she's unlocked that little door behind her? You rush up to the window and do your stuff. And she's unlocking it now. Come on.
2: We'll get around behind the booth.
4: Pardon me a minute.
5: Too late, girlie. The last show's about over.
4: Oh, I don't want a ticket. Fact is, I found this ring in the theater, and I thought I'd better give it to you.
5: Oh, thank you, honey. You all probably come back looking for it. Say, it looks like a...
6: Hold it, sister. Don't make a noise.
2: Take that bag of dough.
6: Okay, get it for the car. Ready, run.
2: Yeah, okay. Hurry up.
6: Now sit down and put your head on your elbow. If you make a sign, I'll plug you one.
4: Here.
6: Now stay that way for a while.
1: Okay, Bob, get away from here and make it fast.
2: Say, wait, you...
1: Get gone, I said.
7: Help me!
0: Well, you held up that theater cashier. You're nothing but a lot of crooks. I'm going to call
1: you. You know what's good for you, Bob? You just keep driving it fast.
4: Yeah, he better. What a sap. Now he'll have to play along with us whether he wants to or not.
0: I won't do it. I won't.
1: Yes, you will, Bob. See, if you squeal on us, if we get caught, you'll go to the pen right along with us. Now, just think that over for a while.
8: We'll continue our Green Hornet adventure in just a moment. Joey's threat thoroughly frightened young Bob Hobart, and he became an unwilling member of Joey's little gang. A few evenings later, after the theater holdup, Mike Axford entered Brick Reed's apartment just before dinner.
9: Hi, Reed. Dinner ready?
10: Okay, who's getting it ready now, Axford? What's your hurry?
9: Oh, I can wait a bit, I guess. Matter of fact, I dropped into a jukebox joint and had a bit of a snack to tide me over.
10: And you walk in yelling, "Is dinner ready?"
9: Sure, why not? As a healthy man I am to have such a healthy appetite. Oh, by the way, I ran into young Bob Hobart. Remember, he's the kid you had Gunnigan give a part-time job to last summer.
10: Oh, yes, Fred Hobart's boy. I didn't see much of him when he was here, but I think I remember him. Slim, dark hair, nice looking.
9: Yeah, that's the one. Sure, and I thought he was having trouble at first when I heard him talking in that joint.
10: What made you think so?
9: Well, it was like this, Reed. I was sitting in one of them booths having a snack when I heard someone talking loud just across the way.
0: Look, Joey, help me out. I'm not going to come to your place. Seeing all those headlines scares me.
11: Shut up, kid. Now, you listen to me.
9: I recognize that voice. It's young Bobby Hobart. I wonder if... I speak to him.
11: Whether you want to or not, you have to come there tonight, and I'm...
9: Hi there, Bobby.
0: Remember me? Oh, Mr. Axford. Sure, I remember.
11: Who's he?
9: Bobby, are you having trouble with this guy? From what I heard,
0: No, no, no, sir. This is a friend of mine, Joey. Joey, meet Mr. Axford from the Daily Sentinel.
11: Hi, Joey. You come here on purpose to talk to Bob?
9: No, but I just dropped in and saw him sit here with you. I heard him talking loud.
11: I guess you thought we were having a hot argument, huh?
9: Well, I heard
11: you. I'm having some of the gang over to my house tonight. Bob promised to come, but now he's trying to get out of it. Says those headlines scare him. He's afraid to be out. Ain't that right, Bob?
0: Yeah, sure. We were just arguing about that, Mr. Axford.
11: I was telling him he'd have to come whether he wanted to or not, because I already made a date for him. We'd have one extra girl at the party, see?
9: So that's it. Sure, I didn't realize Bobby was old enough to have dates and all. Time sure flies, that it does.
0: I don't have dates, Mr. Axford. Well, that is, I mean, not very often.
9: Oh, well, it's okay for youngsters to get together in a crowd and have a good time. Can I give you a lift home, Bobby?
0: Oh, yes, thanks. It's almost dinner time.
11: Hold it, kid. We ain't through talking yet. You don't live so far.

0: Oh. Okay, Joey. Thanks just the same, Mr. Rector.
1: Don't mention it. I'm glad I saw you again. Drop around and see us at the Sentinel sometime.
0: So long.
1: So I left him there with his friend and came on home. Sure, and I was a bit surprised at the type of friend young Hobart was with. That I was.
2: From what you say, that Joey doesn't seem to be the right kind of company for a boy like Bob Hobart.
1: Oh, that's right. That Joey guy was much bigger than Bobby, though not much older, I'd say. Talk kind of tough, too. Oh, well, you never can tell these days. I'm going out and see how Cato's coming along. I want to get finished with dinner and get to cops headquarters.
2: Now tell Cato to hurry it up. I might have something to do tonight, too. Who can tell?
3: After dinner, Oxford left the apartment. Vic Reed sat for some time in deep thought. Then he spoke to Cato.
2: Cato, I've been thinking about something Axford told me.
4: What's that, Mr. Britt?
2: Axford met Bob Hobart, a young boy who worked part-time at the Sentinel last summer. He was a fine boy, well-liked. His father belongs to the Civic Club.
4: What about boy?
2: He was in the company of a bigger, slightly older boy, one Axford described as tough. The young Hobart was trying to get out of keeping an appointment tonight. Said something about all the headlines scaring him. He seemed nervous and frightened.
4: Why he being nervous about headlines?
2: Well, that's just it. Set me wondering. The headlines lately have all been about crimes committed by a youthful gang.
4: Well, you think a Hobart boy has something to do with gang, perhaps?
2: Well, not willingly, if that is the connection. He was trying to get out of something and was being bulldozed by the bigger boy. Cato, it's just possible that in some way, young Hobart is tied in with that gang.
4: Well, from what he say about headlines...
2: The fact that he said he was scared.
4: Well, perhaps if Green Hornet had talked with Boy...
2: Maybe the Hornet could scare him even more so that he'd tell something. It's worth a try. Come on, Cato.
3: Meantime, Mr. and Mrs. Hobart had gone out for the evening, and Bob lay across the bed in his room, nervously waiting for the time to leave for Joey's meeting place. Fear and apprehension filled the boy's mind, and as he lay with closed eyes, he failed to hear the window over the porch roof open slowly. Suddenly, he sat up with a start.
4: Oh!
2: Don't be frightened, kid. I'm not going to hurt you.
4: What? Why, you're the Green Hornet.
2: That's right. I know you're Bob Hobart. I came here to have a talk with you about Joey and the others.
4: Well, then you must be working with them.
2: Maybe. Aren't you?
4: Joey sent you here. He sent you here to make sure I came tonight. I'll bet that's why you came.
2: Why shouldn't you meet Joey tonight? Getting cold feet now that the cops are hunting for you? You should have thought of that before you started your crime life, Bob.
4: Well, I didn't start. They made me join them by a trick. Now I can't break away from them. If I try or tell anyone, well, I'll go to jail.
2: Maybe if you told your father or went to the cops...
4: No, they'd fix me if I did. Joey said so. They got me to drive the car the other night. I just met them. I didn't know they were going to hold up that theater. And if they're mixed up with you, there won't be anything...
2: Listen to me, youngster. I don't like a bunch of young kids horning into my stuff, see? If you're not really in with one of that gang, maybe there's a way out for you.
4: What do you mean?
2: Tell me what they plan to do tonight. I'll see to it that they get caught and that you don't get mixed up in it.
4: No, I don't dare tell you.
2: Okay, son. Maybe if I tip off the cops about your connection with that gang, they'll get plenty out of you.
4: But, gee, I don't know what to do.
2: Look, they'll make you the fall guy sooner or later, Bob. I'm out to break them. Come on, tell me.
4: Well, they're going to hold up the Jukebox Cafe at midnight when it closes. We're all to meet there and wait till everyone else goes out.
2: So that's it, eh? And they'll all be there?
4: Yes, yes, all of them. And I will, too. I have to be.
2: Okay, you go with them. And if you tell them you talk to me, I'll tip off the cops, or worse.
4: No, I won't, honest. But what are you going to do?
2: You'll find out later. And if you do as I've told you, maybe you'll get out of all this mess. Remember, keep your mouth shut and forget about the Green Hornet. So long, Bob.
3: Kitty in one of the booths. Every few seconds, Joey glanced across the table at Bob Hobart. Then he spoke in a low tone.
5: Now get hold of yourself, kid. And make sure you don't pull nothing funny.
6: Yeah, after everybody clears out, there'll be no one here but the owner.
4: It'll be a cinch. What are you going to do to him?
7: That depends on how he takes it. Don't it, Joey?
5: Yeah. Hey, there he comes now. Getting ready to close the place.
8: Everybody out. Come on.
9: Hey, everybody's out but you folks.
5: We're not going right yet, mister. This is a holdup.
9: Oh, no, you don't, kid.
4: You asshole. Hey, what did you do that for?
5: Shut up. All right, kid, you go lock the door.
7: Okay, Joey.
5: Eddie, we'll get the cash. Bob can carry some on him just in case.
7: I locked the door, Joey. Nobody can get in now.
9: You forgot about the back door, sir.
4: Hey, what? The Green Hornet.
7: Do something, Joey.
4: Put a bullet to him.
7: No,
4: don't. Let go of my arm. What's the matter with you?
7: Oh, get that gun.
9: Not so fast, girl.
7: Let me go.
9: Have a bit of gas.
7: No.
4: I'll get you, you little... I'm grabbing Joey's arm.
9: You know, boy with bottle.
4: Get that gun.
9: You're not so tough, fella.
4: Now, the two of you. I got you covered.
9: Look, young sir. You just hold that gun on these tough friends of yours. Get some rope, tie them up, then call the police. We haven't time to play games with you. Let's go.
4: Hey, wait. Come back or I'll shoot.
9: Oh, well, I guess I better do as he said. I'll call the police right now and then tie them all up. And then I'll have to take whatever comes.

0: Later, Britt Reed arrived at police headquarters to find an excited group around young Bob Hobart.
1: That's all right, Bob.
2: Hello, Oxford. What's happening?
3: Hi, Reed. I phoned you to come down so as to be in on a good story.
1: Mr. Reed, we got that gang of young crooks that have been pulling off all them crimes.
0: Really? Is that one of them?
3: That's Bob Hobart, Reed.
0: Oh, so it is.
3: How do you do, sir?
1: Bob here phoned us in to say the gang of crooks was tied up and waiting to be picked up in the Jukebox Cafe.
3: Sure. When we got out there, we found this youngster standing holding a gun on him. There was two big boys and a girl in the gang.
1: They tried to say Bob was one of them, and he admitted he had been with them, but a note we found stuck in the door cleared it up.
0: A note?
1: Sure.
4: A note. Where's my son?
5: Oh, Robert, what happened? Why are you here? What have you done?
6: Gee, Mom, Dad, I don't know how to tell you, but...
0: What about that note, Sergeant?
1: Oh, yeah, the note. Listen to this, all of you. To the police. I'm leaving this note because I want you to know that a kid was smart enough to catch that juvenile gang before you did by playing detective and joining up with them. He was even smart enough to get a gun on me a while ago. So I'm leaving him to his glory and you to your chagrin. Signed, the Green Hornet. And it's got a seal on it.
5: Oh, Robert, you might have been killed.
6: But, Mom, it really wasn't like he said.
0: Well, don't be so modest, Bob. You did a good job. And even the Green Hornet admits it.
3: Well, Reed, youth takes the headlines once more. But this time, tis good news.
1: Too bad the boy didn't catch the Hornet. That would have really been something. He's a bad one.
6: Huh. I don't think he's so bad, Sergeant.
3: Listen to that, would you? That kid's a brave one, all right.
0: I'm sure, Axford, the Green Hornet admits that, too.

0: Want something fresh?
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3: Sorry.
2: Nougat and caramel golden light.
3: Sorry.
2: And don't forget the hazelnut in every bite. And again. What has a hazelnut in every bite?
3: Sorry.
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3: Sorry.
2: Nougat and caramel golden light. 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
3: Sorry.
2: A hazelnut in every bite.
4: Ian, do you know something? 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
5: All right.
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5: Fantastic.
4: I mean, they look the same, don't they?
5: Might look the same, but they don't taste the same.
4: Ah, you can't tell the difference.
5: Well, I can. The cheap one's yours.
6: Bird's eye. Somehow other beef burgers just don't taste the same.
7: Will you have a polo, dear Liza, will you have a polo, dear Liza, polo?
8: How very kind of you, dear Henry, I most certainly will. 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
8: 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Have one.
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0: There are certain people, often well enough liked, genial souls whom one is always glad to meet, yet who have the faculty of disappearing without being missed. Crutchley was one of them. It wasn't until his name was mentioned casually that evening at the Stourgate that most of us remembered we hadn't seen him for the last year or two.
1: Yes, I remember. I was talking to old Crutchley at the time.
2: Oh, he's awfully sweet. I always liked him. Wasn't it queer? He seems to have dropped completely out of things.
1: For the last year or two, he's been living very quietly with his people in Norfolk.
3: Oh, really?
1: I heard from him only the other day, as a matter of fact.
2: I wonder why he's chosen to efface himself. He was rather a lamb in his way. I used to adore that shiny black hair of his, which always made me think of patent leather.
1: It's as white as the ceiling now.
2: Pardon?
1: I said, it's as white as the ceiling now.
2: Oh, no. We're speaking of Simon Crutchley.
1: Simon Crutchley. I mean Simon Crutchley.
2: But that lovely, sleek hair. What happened? Did he have a nervous breakdown?
1: Something like that.
4: Biotex, the new soak and pre-wash powder, presents Beyond Midnight by Michael McCabe.

In this series of programs, ladies, it's our intention to talk to you about biotechs and promote it to you for the laundry. Now, we've made claims that biotechs will get rid of the stubbornest stains just by soaking. I dare say, like others, you feel a bit skeptical about these claims. And so we've been collecting letters from ladies who use biotechs just to quote to you from time to time in order to authenticate our advertisement. And Mrs. O'Duff of Beach Road, Sea Point in the Cape, wrote and said that biotechs is a very welcome product for the household. Biotechs has a unique quality that it does what it claims to do. Mrs. Duff finished by saying, I have proved your claims about biotechs and am delighted with the results. And then a Mrs. Rita Stewart of Hunt Stratum Avenue, Littleton, Transvaal, said, we have tried your biotechs for all our children's clothes and also white underclothing, and were absolutely amazed at the change in their appearance. And I can assure you, said Mrs. Stewart, that I will be a regular user of biotechs. So, buy biotechs for yourself and your laundry.

0: good of you, Handy, to share your cab like this.
1: Our ways lie in the same direction. There was a method in my madness, though, Punch, old man. I wanted to ask you about Crutchley.
0: Oh.
1: I smell a story.
0: Yes. A queer and rather terrible story. There's even one bit that he couldn't... or wouldn't tell. So no one but he knows what the sight was that sent him off his head for 6 months and turned his hair as white as snow. The night's young yet. Come to my place and have a drink. I'll tell you all I know.
2: Driver...

0: Anyway, he was greatly interested in Joan of Arc, you see, and decided to go over to France to work, as it were, on the spot. I don't know if you like Rouen. Crutchley was delighted with it. He found a hotel practically undiscovered by the English and the Americans, L'Hôtel d'Avignon. It stands halfway down one of those old-world streets near the Gare de la Rue Jeanne d'Arc. Crutchley liked it immediately and decided to stay. It was out of season. There were plenty of rooms. It was a hotel where many ate, but few slept. Crutchley then had a choice of rooms on the first floor.
1: Monsieur?
2: Now, this seems... There's a little garden out here.
1: Oui, monsieur. The hotel is very old. It is built onto the side of the hill. The garden...
2: And the garden's a story about the street. Oh, I care for this. There won't be much sun, will it, there? Well, that's a plane tree, isn't it?
1: Monsieur?
2: Yes, I think it is. It's so quiet. Reminds me of some of the little squares in the Inns of Court.
1: Oui, monsieur.
2: Yes, please. I should like this room. Please arrange my luggage to be sent up. I'm a writer, you see, and garden appeals to me as a place to work.
0: It never occurred to our friend that a square enclosed on all sides by brick and almost completely starved of sunlight would be something of an unhealthy place. He was quite fascinated. The very next day, he took pen and writing materials, and sitting on one of the decrepit paint-peeling seats, he started on his study of the Maid of Orléans. To begin with, his writing wasn't successful. I think Crutchley mistook the almost unnatural silence for peace. Instead, the lack of noise bred in him an indefinable restlessness. It was almost a relief to break off from his labors and go out into the little town. Crutchley had 5 days at the hotel, 5 fruitless days as far as work went, when something strange happened. It was his habit to undress in the dark because his window was overlooked by dozens of others. One night, he was smoking and stepping into his pajama trousers when he wandered over the window and looked out.
2: Plane tree might be carved out of jade. Nothing stirring at all.
0: He looked down to the old green seat where he tried to work only that morning. With a faint, unreasonable thrill and a slight tingling of the nostrils, he realized that someone was sitting there.
2: It's a woman.
0: Yes, a woman. She sat with her head turned away. One arm was thrown along the sloping back of the seat. He said that her attitude was one of extreme dejection, of abject and complete despair.
2: Woman, this time at night? Can't see. I could never see her face. Not even from one of the windows on the western side. Scarf she's wearing. Hides completely... You can never know the sorrows of others. So many people in this world, in every country. Alone. Frenchly, you're a romantic. Probably one of the chambermaids had a tiff with the head waiter. Yeah, she didn't look.
0: And then he went to bed, but made no effort to sleep. Instead, he lay there, his mind full of the woman and her attitude upon the old leaning seat. He had a definite and urgent temptation to go out and look at her, to use force, if necessary, in turning her face so that he might look into her eyes. Finally, he could bear it no longer.
2: She's gone. Yes, well, I didn't expect her to sit there all night, did you, Crutchley?

0: Come in.
1: Good morning, dear.
0: Good morning.
1: Did you sleep well, Nicky?
0: Oh, I got so. Well, I tell you what, we mean to ask you for the last week. Can I have a harder pillow?
1: Yes, dear.
0: Pillow. Harder. I'm sorry, my French is about as good as my Lithuanian. I don't speak that at all. A pillow. This thing here. Harder.
1: Ah, oui, oui.
0: Yeah, thanks. Oh, one more thing. Who's the lady who sits out there in the garden late at night? I mean, I say sits. Well, she was here last night anyway. Somehow, though, I did have the feeling that she might go there often. Who is she? Sort of sad-looking woman.
2: The chambermaid turned towards the window. Our friend saw a rapid movement of her right hand. It was done very quickly. Just the touch of her forefinger on her brow and a rapid fumbling of fingers at her breast. But he knew she had made the sign of the cross.
1: There is no lady standing with us, monsieur. Monsieur has been mistaken. Will monsieur take coffee or the English tea?

0: Darling, let's go out and paint the town red.
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1: The wine list, monsieur.
2: Oh, thank you, Pierre. Thanks.
1: Are you quite comfortable in your room, sir?
2: No, quite, thank you.
1: There is a very pleasant room in the front, sir. It's quite so big, and then there is the sun. Perhaps you like it better, sir. Huh?
2: Hmm? The white wine there, please. How do you pronounce it, Pierre?
1: Le Cromertin, monsieur. Oh, good choice. Very good. The room, sir. In the front, sir?
2: No, thanks. I shouldn't get a wink of sleep. You see, none of your motor traffic seems to be equipped with silencers. With trams, motor horns, and market cars bumping about all over the place across those cobbles, I should never get any peace.
1: Very good, monsieur.
2: I believe I'm on the trail of something queer here. The chambermaid's been talking to him, obviously. I wonder what's wrong. What they think is wrong.
3: Crutchley forgot about it for a little while and tucked into the very excellent food they served at L'Hôtel d'Avignon. When the head waiter returned to his table, though, with the wine, he reopened the subject.
2: Why do you want me to change my room?
1: I do not wish for you to change your room if you are satisfied, monsieur.
2: Oh, and I am not satisfied, I say so. Why do you think I may not be?
1: I only wish for you to be more comfortable, sir. There is no sun behind the house. It is better to be where the sun comes sometimes. Besides, I think monsieur is one who sees.
3: The head waiter's last remark seemed cryptic, but our friend let it go. He didn't feel like discussing the sad lady he'd seen at any length with Pierre. During the afternoon and evening, Crutchley tried to work. He was incapable of concentration, though. He knew, and he was angry with himself because he knew, that he was eking out his patience until night came, in the hope of seeing once more that still figure of despair in the garden. Before he even reached the window, he knew he would see her sitting in the same place. He was unable to explain, even to himself,

0: She was there, as before, and Crutchley felt his eagerness mingled with an indescribable fear. He seemed to hear a cry of warning from the honest workaday world into which he had been born. He said it was like starting on a voyage, feeling no motion from the ship, and then being suddenly aware of a spreading space of water between the vessel and the quay.
1: Madam, look at me. Madam, let me see your face. Then I must come to you.
2: Monsieur.
3: Where are you going, sir?
1: The devil's got to do with you.
3: The devil, eh? Bien, monsieur. I think perhaps he has something to do with it. You will please have the goodness to return to your room.
1: No, not the room which you have left, sir. That is not a good room.
3: But come with me, I shall show you another.
1: What do you mean by interfering with me? You're not a prisoner or an asylum. I'm going to the garden for a breath of fresh air before I go to sleep.
3: That, sir, is impossible. The air of the garden is not good at night. Besides, the doors are locked, and the patron, he have the keys.
1: Then you're blasted insolent, that's what you are. Tomorrow I'll report you. Now get out of my way. Can you put a thief because I leave my room at midnight? Never mind. I can reach the garden from my window. What do you think you're doing, man?
3: Monsieur. Bon Dieu has sent me to save you. I have waited tonight because I know you must try to enter the garden. Have I your permission to enter your room with you and speak with you a little while?
1: It's bedlam. Oh, if you must,

0: I do not think she is there, sir, because I am here and I do not see. Monsieur is the one who sees, as I tell him this morning. But he will not see her when he is with one who does not see.
1: What are you talking about? Who is she?
0: Who she is, I cannot say, sir.
2: And the head waiter blessed himself with quick, nervous fingers.
0: But who she was, I can perhaps tell you.
1: Do you mean to try and tell me she's what they call a ghost, apparition, or some blasted thing?
0: It does not matter what one calls her, monsieur. She is here sometimes for certain who are able to see her. Monsieur wishes very much to see her face. Monsieur must not see it. There was one who looked 5 years ago, and another perhaps 7, 8. The first he make die after 2, 3 days. The other, he is still mad. That is why I come to save you, monsieur. There was in this town a notary of the name Lebrun. And in a village halfway from here to Dieppe is a grand chateau in which there lived a lady, une jeune fille, with her father and mother. And the lady was very beautiful, but not very good, monsieur.
1: Well, go on. Though I don't quite see what this has to do with
0: you. You will, please. Eh bien, Monsieur Lebrun fell in love with her. I think she loved him too, better as all the others. So he make application for her hand. But he was bourgeois and she was aristocrat. He had not so very much money, and the application, it was refused. And so they find for her another husband who she loved not, and she finds herself someone else, and there is divorce. And she have many lovers, for she was very beautiful, but not so very good. For 10 years, perhaps, she make her beauty to make slaves of men, and one he made kill himself because of her. But she does not mind. And all the time, Monsieur Lebrun, he does not marry because he could not love another woman. But at last, this lady, she have a dreadful accident. It is a lamp which blow up and hurt her face. In those days, the surgeons did not know how to make new features. Oh, it was dreadful, monsieur. She had been so lovely, and now she had nothing left except just the eyes. And she go about wearing a long, thick veil because she had become terrible to see. And her lovers, they no longer love. And she have no husband because she have been divorced.
1: What happened? You mean she's the one?
0: Monsieur Lebrun, he write to her father, and once more he make offer for her hand. The father, he is willing because she no longer very young and she is terrible to see. But the father, he's a man of honor, monsieur, and he insist that Monsieur Lebrun see her face before he decide if he still wish her in marriage. So a meeting is arranged, and her father and her mother bring her here to this hotel. The lady come with them wearing her thick veil. She insist to see Monsieur Lebrun alone. So she wait out there in the garden. Love is not always what we think it. Well, perhaps Monsieur Lebrun think all the time that his love go deeper than her beauty, and when he see her dreadful, changed face, he find out the truth. Perhaps when she put aside the veil, she see that he flinch. But Monsieur Lebrun, he walk out alone, and she stays sitting on the seat down there. And presently, her mother and her father come, but she does not speak or move. And in her hand, they find a little empty bottle, monsieur.
1: She...
0: All her life she lived for love. Lebrun is the last of her lovers. When he no longer love, then that is the last of everything. She had bring the bottle with her in case he does not love. So, it happened a long time ago. And now perhaps, monsieur, understand why perhaps it is better he sleep in the front of the building tonight and change his hotel tomorrow.
1: But why does she come back?
0: How do we know, monsieur? She's a thing of evil. When her face was lovely, while she lived, she used it to destroy men. Now she still uses it to destroy, but otherwise. She has some great evil power which draws those who can see her. They feel they must not rest until they have looked upon her face. And that face is not good to look upon.
3: Ah. Another drink handy, old man?
4: No, thanks. Listen, that can't be all. Poor old Crutchley. But that can't be all.
3: No, it isn't quite all. I wish that it were. Crutchley was scared. He changed his room, and the next day he moved out. He went to another hotel, tried to work, but couldn't. The horror of the thing had a fascination for him. And the next night, as it started to get dark, he asked himself why he shouldn't go and look. He was compelled.
1: Why shouldn't I go and see? It couldn't hurt me. Not if I look from a distance.
2: He didn't realize that she was drawing him to her. He went to the hotel, Hotel d'Avignon. He walked around the building twice and then walked straight in through the swing doors as if he still stayed there. He went to the first floor and found one of the doors that led into the walled garden. It was late and the door was unlocked. He just stood there, staring in horror at that which sat upon the seat. He was drawn like a moth to a candle flame.
1: Madam, please look at me. Madam, let me see your face. Madam, please look at me. Madam, I know your story and I pity you. Allow me to see your face.
2: He was lost. He knew it. The power was too strong for him. He bent over her. Can't really describe. There weren't any features left in her face. But it wasn't just that. It was something much worse, much more subtle. Something happened, I know, before his sense left him. Poor devil, he couldn't tell me. He's getting better, though. Nerves still in shreds, of course. And he has one or two peculiar aversions.
4: What are they?
2: He can't bear to be touched. Or to hear anybody

0: Now, ladies, we're speaking about biotechs in a series of programs, and Mrs. E.B. Granger of Gordon Road, Heathfield in the Cape wrote to say that she decided to try our biotechs just to see if it lived up to our claims. And she said, I bought a packet, and lo and behold, it actually did just what the advert said. I'm so proud of the children's white shirts, the hankies, and the underwear that I want to say it will be biotechs for me every washing day from now on. Some of my family's accessories were left with slight stains, but now, thanks to biotech soaking, they come out white, and the stains do go away, as you say. Now, that is the statement from Mrs. Granger of Heathfield of the Cape, and it bears out what we have been saying to you ladies ever since biotechs first came on the market. We said to you, it is different to any washing product that you've ever used before. We claim that the stubbornest stains will vanish, and people like Mrs. Granger bear out our claims. Remember, biotechs.
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0: for you. 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Keeps it moist and squeezy. 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It's a new kind of cat food. 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Like it?
1: New Cupboard Love. 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
1: Can you predict what will come in 100 years? Or in 10, or in the next minute. Some people think they can. Nuclear science, mathematicians, astronomers, biologists. They'll predict the shape of the future because they make the future. Because they see beyond the known dimensions of time and space into the unknown, Dimension X. We go ahead now in time to 1965. We're on a vast concrete runway set in the desert of the Southwest. A giant metal ship stands before us, prow pointed for the stars. And in 5 minutes, the signal will flash, and it will tear up through the atmosphere to the outer limits.
3: Attention. Attention, all clear field for takeoff. Clear field.
4: 5 minutes, Steve.
3: For takeoff.
5: Warm her up, Charlie.
4: I want to go over procedure again, Steve.
5: Don't worry, I got it straight.
4: You just make sure.
5: Okay. I take her up on jets to 50,000, then I cut in the rocket.
4: No lower, or your tail blast will burn out 3 counties.
5: I climb 4 minutes on rockets, then start maneuver tests.
4: Remember that, no more than 4 minutes.
5: Right.
4: This ship isn't like those strata rockets you've been testing. She's the first one built for outer space. If she works, she can go clear to the moon.
5: If I'd have known that, I'd have brought my toothbrush.
4: Well, not this trip. Now get this, Steve. You've got power there to clear the Earth's gravitational field. But remember, after you cut in the rockets, you've only got 10 minutes fuel. If you go beyond the outer limit and don't save fuel for the return...
5: I know, I won't get down again.
4: That's right, Steve. You'll drift off into space. Get that now. 10 minutes fuel.
5: Gotcha.
4: As far as I'm concerned, this project is a lot more important than that cosmic ray bomb they're testing out in the Pacific tonight.
5: Well, the Security Commission brass doesn't think so. I don't see any undersecretaries under anything.
4: Don't worry. In the long run, our ship will make the CR bomb back page stuff. But in the meantime, it's just as dangerous. Remember, half the principles in this ship are pure theory, Steve. Slide rule stuff. If anything goes wrong, we may have to scrape you off the landscape with a soup spoon.
5: You have a charming sense of humor.
4: Now, here's what I'm getting at. We're risking your neck in this test. If anything blows, we don't want to have the next man pull the same boner.
5: I know, Hank.
4: So keep your mic open and keep talking. If anything goes wrong, we want to know exactly why. And we won't be able to ask you. Let us know before you pull every switch. Before you do anything. You got that?
5: Yeah.
4: Even if you only have to blow your nose.
6: All right, get those fuel lines away.
7: Okay, bro.
4: Well, I guess that's about all, Steve.
5: That reminds me. Look, if Mary calls, I'm just up on a milk run. I didn't tell her today was it.
4: How is she?
5: She's okay, but she's due about now, and I don't want her to be nervous.
4: Hey, I didn't know the baby was that close.
5: Yeah?
4: Steve, I really ought to be sending a single man on this job.
5: What, and cut me out of a soft paycheck? Forget it, Hank. You know, you can't get anybody else who can take 15 G's acceleration when those rockets cut in.
4: Yeah, I know. It's time, Steve.
5: Yeah. Well, see you later. Don't worry, Hank. I'll sweat for both of us. Button her up, Charlie. So long, Hank.
4: So long. We'll give you the light from control.

0: Okay, Steve. Got you on the speaker. I'm ready to go.
1: Mr. Hanson.
0: Ready on radar, Sergeant?
2: Check.
1: Mr. Hanson, you better see this.
0: What is it, Elsa?
1: Message center for Steve. Mrs. Weston just left for the hospital.
0: What? Hello, Steve.
3: Yeah.
0: Stand by a minute.
1: Shall we hold the takeoff, Mr. Hanson?
0: What? Oh, yes. No, wait just a minute. It's too late now.
1: You going to tell him?
0: Maybe he's got enough to worry about.
3: Hey, what's holding us up, Hank? Something on your mind?
0: No, it's nothing, Steve. I just wanted to say good luck. Clear for takeoff, Charlie?
4: Right.
0: Okay, give him the light.

0: right, Steve. I'm reading you clear.
1: At 20,000. Airspeed 600. She's running fine. Soundproofing works. There's a third degree waver in the AGY pressure.
0: Got that, Charlie?
2: Check.
3: Dead center on radar, Mr. Hanson.
1: 50,000 now. Cutting out the port jet. Now the starboard. Off jets. Airspeed dropping. Opening the rocket, boys.

0: time is now 4 minutes. What's your altitude? Over to you.
1: Speed 4,400. Still climbing. Altitude 297 miles.
0: All right, you're at the outer limit. Level off for maneuver test. You've got exactly 6 minutes fuel left.
1: Okay. Starting a 3-degree left bank. It's a little sluggish. It's all right now. There's a low vibration someplace. Maybe the cockpit hatch. Now I'm straightening out.
0: 5 minutes fuel left.
1: Now I'm starting a 3-degree... Hey!
0: What's the matter? What's wrong?
1: There's something up here. Something shining.
0: What are you talking about?
1: There's something above me, Hank. I'm going to chase it.
0: Steve, you're at the outer limit now.
1: I can see it plain now.
0: Steve, don't go any higher. You've only got 4 minutes left. You've only got...
1: Static. I can't hear you, Hank. It's dead ahead now. I'm going to make a pass at it. Get a good look. Hey, it's swerving to meet me. It's dead ahead now. It's dead ahead.
2: Hello. Hello. Hello, Steve. Steve, come in.
3: 9 minutes fuel gone.
4: Still no sign on radar.
2: Hello. Hello, Steve. Steve, what's happened? Charlie, get out the crash squad. Tell the Army squadron to alert their search planes.
3: 9.5 minutes crash gone. Squadron.
2: Hello. Hello, Steve. What's happened? Who the devil is it?
5: Charlie,
2: hello.
5: Mr. Hansen.
2: Come in, Steve.
5: We need a search squadron.
2: Come in.
5: No, Mr. Hansen's busy.
2: Hello. Hello, Steve. Hello, Steve.
3: 10 minutes, Mr. Hansen. At the end of the fuel.

0: has it been now?
1: 10 hours, Mr. Hanson.
0: Nothing more on radar, Sergeant?
2: Screen's blank.
3: Colonel Corelli called in. Search planes are back. He didn't find anything.
0: Should be some trace.
3: He couldn't have bailed out, could he?
0: You don't hit the soak at 4,400 miles an hour. Either went past the outer limit, ran out of fuel. Something blew, and we'll find the pieces scattered from here to the coast. Why does it have to be the best man? Always the best man.
3: I'll get it.
0: Charlie, we've got to figure out what was wrong.
3: Yes. All right, I'll tell him.
0: Something must have blown.
3: Yeah? There's a message from Northside Hospital for Steve.
0: Well, what is it?
3: Mrs. Weston's fine. It's a boy.
0: Thank you, Elsie. It's a boy, Charlie.
1: Oh.
0: Fine. It's a boy. He didn't even know she went to the hospital. How am I going to tell Mary that?
1: Wasn't your fault, Mr. Hanson? Ship had to be tested.
0: Yeah, we'll build another one, and some other flying fool will shoot past the outer limit into space. Oh, I'm getting old, Charlie. You can remember when I used to take him up myself. Now I've got to send other men.
1: It's a job, Mr. Hanson.
0: Now I'm afraid. Every time I hear a jet go off, I jump. Every time I have to send someone up in a new model, I start to sweat.
2: Mr. Hanson?
0: Yeah?
2: I think there's something on the radar.
0: No flight scheduled in either, Elsie.
3: We have a whole day cleared.
2: It's coming in behind us. Here it comes over the building.
0: What crazy jockey is buzzing the field like that? Is that an army plane, Charlie?
4: I can't see.
2: It's turning.
0: Charlie, alert the field.
4: I know that engine. Steve!
0: That's impossible.
4: Look, that's his ship.
0: It can't be. Well,
4: there's no other model like that. It's Steve, all right.
1: It's coming in. Thank God.

0: The quicker we get this done, the quicker you get over to see Mary and the baby.
1: Thanks.
0: Elsie, give the order to check and refuel the rockets. I don't want anybody in here till I get Steve's reports. Bury any calls. All right, let's have it. What the devil happened to you?
1: Hank, does that cosmic ray bomb still go off tonight?
0: What are you talking about? Straighten out, Steve. Where you been for the last 10 hours?
1: Listen, Hank, there's something more important.
0: Come on. I've got to get a report on the screen to Washington, so let's have it. I've got to know how you stretched 10 minutes fuel to keep you in the air for 10 hours.
1: Now, one thing before I talk.
0: Look, Steve.
1: Have the Geiger men run over the ship before they refuel.
0: What'd you run into?
1: So help me, Hank, I don't know. But we better check and make sure it isn't radioactive.
0: Elsie, add a Geiger report on the standard check. Steve, maybe we better have the doc look you over, too.
1: No, I'll be all right. They said I'd be all right.
0: They? Look, son, I know you've had a tough time, but we've had this field on the alert for 10 hours. One of the Army boys cracked up looking for you, and he's hurt bad. So let's have the story. Let's have it straight.
1: I don't know how to tell you. Hank, I saw something up there.
0: At 300 miles?
1: I chased something up there, Hank, and I caught it.
0: Now, don't hand me that.
1: Listen,
0: Steve.
1: I was cruising along, just starting the right bank, when I spotted something. It must have been going about half my speed. It was egg-shaped and smooth. I made a pass at it, and I was coming back for another, and then there was a humming sound.
0: Humming?
1: A sort of vibration. And I blacked out. I was headed straight for it at 4,400 miles an hour. I thought it was going to be the biggest smash since Hiroshima, and I guess they were drinking that bottle.
0: Never mind that, Steve. What happened?
1: I came to inside their ship.
0: Steve, this whole thing has been a devil of a strain on you. I'm going to call Major Donaldson from the Army base. Ask him to sit in.
1: A psychiatrist? Yeah, that's a good idea. Let him run his tests. He'll tell you I'm not kidding. Because, Hank, unless I miss my guess, I've just been tipped off to the way the world ends.
2: All right, Mr. Weston, suppose you continue your story.
0: Yes, let's have it, Steve. You woke up inside the ship?
1: Yes, and the place was jammed with machinery. Dials, blinkers. I couldn't recognize anything.
0: And you were surrounded by these men from Mars?
1: I didn't say anything about men from Mars. I didn't even say they were men. I couldn't see them clearly. They were just there.
0: Where did they come from, then?
1: Another galaxy. Millions of miles outside of our solar system. That's all I know. You figure out where they came from.
2: And they came all that distance to find the Earth?
1: Yes.
2: Did they tell you that?
1: Yes.
2: You mean they spoke English to you?
1: No, they didn't. It's funny. I hadn't thought. They didn't really speak to me at all. They just planted the thoughts in my mind.
2: You mean thought transference, telepathy?
1: Yes.

0: We rang their bell. We brought them in.
1: How?
0: With our atomic explosions. Hank, that's why you've got to stop that bomb test tonight.
1: I'll give up.
0: Look, you've got to believe me, Hank. Oh, how can I make you understand?
2: Maybe I can help, Mr. West. Would you submit to narcopsychometry?
0: What's that?
2: Under proper drugs, I can put you back in this, ship. By suggestion. Then we can get a playback record of your memory pattern on the audio circuit.
0: How long will that take?
2: Half an hour. We'll have to go over to the lab.
0: Will you believe me if it checks?
2: It will give us an accurate memory picture of what your mind reports.
0: All right, let's go. Hank, you gotta believe me, we haven't got much time.

0: You should be getting drowsy now. Count backwards from 10.
1: 10. 9. 8. 7. 6. 6.
0: He's under. Now we attach the head plate electrodes. The cortical pickup. Look out for that wire, Mr. Henson. 3-0 setting. 31.3. Now throw that switch, Mr. Henson. I have to start him off by suggestion. All right, Steve. You're in your ship now. You're in the rocket.
1: Rocket.
0: You're in the rocket. You're in the rocket. And you've just sighted something strange.
2: Now I'm starting a 3-degree right.
3: What's that?
2: Hey, there's something up here. Something shining.
0: His memory pattern. We're picking it up electronically.
2: There's something above me, Hank. I'm going to chase it.
0: It's piped through the audio circuits.
2: I'm getting static. I can't hear you, Hank.
3: This is where we lost contact with him.
2: I'm going to make a pass at it. And... hey, it's swerving to meet me. It's dead ahead now. It's dead ahead.
3: Now what?
0: This is where he blacked out. There's no telling how long, minutes or hours.
3: What's that noise?
0: I don't know. Quiet.
2: Where? How did I get in here? What? Who are you?
3: Is he seeing things?
2: Intergalactic Patrol? What's that?
0: What are they saying, Steve? What are they saying?
2: It's about nuclear fission. They know about it. They know the danger of it. Long ago, they had wars that almost destroyed them. But finally, they learned. Now they've outlawed war.
0: Go on, Steve.
2: They patrol space. When their detector picks up an atomic explosion, they send a patrol.
0: What are they going to do?
2: They've quarantined us.
3: Quarantined?
2: They've isolated the Earth. Because we don't know how to control ourselves yet. And until we learn, we'll be a menace to the whole universe.
3: What is this nonsense?
0: Quiet. How are they going to do it, Steve?
2: They've spread a layer out here of... I don't know how to call it. All around the Earth. It's miles deep. When there's an atomic explosion on Earth, the radioactive particles will drift up to this layer and set off a chain reaction. It'll go around the world in microseconds. And that's the end.
3: The end? What's he...
0: Wait, wait.
2: Yes. Yes. I understand. I've got to bring back the warning. You're going to put me back in my ship to bring the warning.
3: Now what?
0: Blacked out again. I guess that's all.
3: What does all that mean?
0: It's what he remembers.
3: You don't think that really happened?
0: No, no. Narco's iconometry circuits produce what he remembers. It just means that Steve believes this happened.
3: I don't like to see this. I've seen too many top pilots snap. Steve is the best I've known. Mm-hmm. How bad do you think he is?
0: Frankly, outside of the presence of this... well-organized hallucination, there's no sign of unbalance. May not be too serious. If he had a more plausible story, I'd be inclined to believe him.
1: Warning. Hank.
3: It's all right, boy.
1: Did you hear it, Hank? You understand?
3: Sure, sure. We've been quarantined.
0: Let me give you something to make you sleep, Steve.
1: Don't you understand? They fixed it so that if we set off one more nuclear explosion, that'll be it.
0: Of course. Don't roll your sleeve down.
1: You don't believe me.
3: Now, take it easy, Steve.
1: If it passed tonight... They're setting off to see our bomb. Hank, what time is it?
3: 11:20.
1: Well, it's scheduled for midnight. Hank, we got to stop that bomb.
3: Steve, let Donaldson give you the hypo.
1: Hank, you've got to believe me. I saw them. I got the warning.

0: If we touch off that bomb tonight, it'll be the biggest galactic 4th of July of all time. The whole Earth will go up like a Roman candle. April 10th, 1965, the end.
1: Now, look, Steve, you better calm down. Don't you want to see Mary and the baby? You've got a new son, remember?
0: Yeah, that's just it. I want to see my son. I want him to live. If that bomb goes off, Hank, we've got to stop them.
2: Mr. Hansen, I think we'd better get over to the base hospital.
0: Hank, you've got to believe me.
1: Yeah, sure, Steve. Maybe there is something to it. Look, it's out of your hands. I'll put it in a report and shove it into Washington in the morning.
0: In the morning? There isn't going to be any morning, Hank. Don't you understand? You've got to call Washington now. Get the head of the Security Commission and postpone that test.
1: Now, you know I can't do that, Steve. My neck would be out a mile. Besides, this is 1965, not 45. 20 countries have atomic bombs now. What's the use of stopping just this one? The rest will keep right on popping them.
0: Well, then we'll have to call an international conference. Can't you understand, Hank? The first one that goes off finishes us at the end. They've given us the quarantine warning.
2: Steve, I think you'd better go with us to the base hospital.
1: Look, Steve, we can call up for a detail if we have to.
0: All right. I'll go with you. You don't need a straitjacket.
2: That's the way, Steve. You'll probably feel better by morning. Let's go.
1: Well, Steve, tomorrow I'll drive you over to the hospital to see Mary and the kid.
0: Sure.
1: Look at the ship under the floodlights. Pretty, huh? You'll be flying her again soon, don't you worry.
0: Yeah, I guess so. What you doing out in the line? The refueler?
1: Yeah, we've got Clausewitz coming in tomorrow from Denver for another test. Figure we'd give you a day off.
0: That's good. That's fine.
1: Steve, come back. Come on, Donaldson. Steve, wait. He's heading for the rocket. Look, there he goes up. That crazy fool. We can't get at him now. That covers armor glass.
3: He's waving.
1: Yeah, towards control. It's the radio. He needs the radio. Come on.
3: I should have gotten help.
1: Well, the radio's still hooked up here. Hello, Steve.
4: Listen to me, Hank. You gotta call Washington now.
1: Come out of that rocket, Steve.
3: I'll call my men,
4: Hank. Don't try anything, Hank. They refueled the rocket for tomorrow.
1: Take it easy, Steve.
4: Listen, you know what'll happen when I fire the rocket tubes down here?
1: Steve, don't.
4: They'll burn out every building for 5 miles. All of us in one big blast.
1: Steve, what do you want?
4: You've got to stop that bomb. You got to call Washington right now.
1: They won't believe me.
4: You make that call or I cut in the rocket. Now, I mean it, Hank. Now, hook my screen to yours in parallel. I want to see exactly what you're doing.
1: All right. Just don't fire those rockets.
4: Get going, Hank. You got 12 minutes to make that call and stop that bomb.
1: All right, I'm making the parallel hookup right now. Donaldson, you think he'll really blast?
2: I don't know. Up to now, I'd almost say it was normal, but now he's liable to do anything, Hanson.
1: Steve, there, you're getting it on your screen?
4: Yeah. Now put that call through.
1: All right.
5: Operator.
1: Visit screen to Washington.
5: The visit screen circuits are busy, sir. If you'll try again in half an hour.
1: This is Security Commission priority. Break in, get me a line.
5: Yes, sir. Just a moment, please.
4: 10 minutes, Hank.
1: Listen, Steve, I'm trying.
5: Ready to take your call, sir.
1: Washington, Security Commission 3, this is urgent. I want Undersecretary Herbert Ames.
5: Washington 3, one moment, please.
1: Hurry, will you?
5: One moment, please.
1: What time is it, Donaldson?
2: 11:51.
1: Do you think he'll fire those rockets?
2: He might.
6: Washington?
1: Visit screen 3, Mr. Herbert Ames, please.
6: That is a coded exchange. I cannot accept your call without clearance.
4: Get it through, Hank!
1: Listen, Washington, put it through. This is Mr. Hansen at San Marco Air Base. This is a priority call. I'm coded.
6: One moment, please. I will check your code number.
4: Get that through, Hank, and that bomb goes off at 12.
1: Will you be reasonable, Steve?
6: Your call has cleared, San Marco. 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
5: Security Commission Ames.
1: Listen, Ames.
5: Oh, hello, Hank.
1: Ames, you've got to get me to the chief.
5: Are you kidding? He's at the test control room.
1: Yes, I know, but get him for me.
5: What's up? You look lousy. Or is it a bad circuit?
1: There's no time. I've got to get him before the test. It's about the CR bomb.
5: I can't take that responsibility.
4: Get that through, Hank. Right flag.
5: Hey, what's going on there?
1: Ames, my project has a high enough rating. This is a priority A call.
5: What? Well, okay, it's your neck. I'll try to get him for you. He's in the control room, so you'll have to switch off your screen and speaker and go on earphones. Too much going on in there. Security ruling.
1: You hear that, Steve? I've got to cut the incoming screen.
4: All right, but don't try anything. 8 minutes, Hank.
1: Hello? What?
4: You got him, Hank?
1: Yes. This is Hansen at San Marco. No, sir, priority A request to cancel the bomb test. No, I'm serious. This is deadly serious. We sent the X-2 JTR up today to the outer limit. We uncovered evidence. Yes, on the automatic instruments. What's that? No possible chain reaction. No, I can't tell you the whole story. There isn't time here. Yes, I'll bring the readings into Washington in the morning. You've got to postpone the test till you see them. Look, I've worked on contracts with the commission for 10 years. Yes, yes, I have complete confidence in my information. You can record that. All right, I'll call you back immediately. Bye.
4: Hank? Hank?
1: He's agreed to cancel, Steve. The bomb won't go off.
0: All right, boy. You can come down out of that ship.

0: He's opening up. Here he comes.
1: All right, Steve. Come on down.
2: Sure, Hank. Just a second. Hank, I was scared. I was plain scared.
1: Easy now. It's all over. The bomb won't go off.
2: Thank God. Look, I want to see Mary and the baby. Can you get me transportation now?
1: Oh, wait a minute. It's almost 12. They won't let you in the hospital now.
2: I want to see the baby.
3: Sure you do, but you've been under a strain.
2: I've got a shot for you here, Steve. Give you a good night's sleep. All right. Roll up your sleeve.
1: Yeah, here.
2: There, that'll make you sleep. Sergeant will find you a bed.
4: Yes, sir. Come on, Mr. Weston.
2: Okay. Good night, Hank. I'm kind of beat. It's been a tough night.
3: It sure has. I thought for a minute he was going to blast those rockets and send us all to Kingdom Come.
1: Yeah.
3: Quite a stunt getting the ray bomb test called off.
1: It isn't called off.
3: But the chief said...
1: Ames couldn't get the chief. I was talking to a dead circuit. Bomb goes off in a couple of minutes.
3: Oh. Poor Steve. He was one of the best.
1: He was the best. 1 in 10 million.
3: Some story of his, poor guy. For a while, he almost had me believing that quarantine. That's a very common delusion. End of the world.
1: Yeah. I suppose so. Ah, it's a nice night. Never saw the stars so bright.
3: We better be getting in. That wind is cold.
1: Well, the bomb goes off in 30 seconds. Poor Steve.
3: You know, Hanson, there's just one thing.
1: Yeah?
3: It's outside my field, but I'm curious. How did he keep that ship in the air for 10 hours with only 10 minutes fuel?

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0: stay where you are. Do not break the stillness of this moment. For this is a time of mystery. A time when imagination is free and moves forward swiftly, silently. This is The Haunting Hour.
1: This is Dustin Hoffman asking you to join me in aiding the children.
2: The noise within the police precinct drowned out the bigger noise of the city without. But the office of Inspector Brogan was quiet. He had said all he was going to say. And now he waited for the little man to speak. The little man with the patch on his forehead and the bandage around his arm. The little man who sat opposite him. The puzzled little man with the nervous eyes and the tense, staccato speech.
3: But I tell you, Inspector, I ain't mixed up with them guys.
4: We found you with them.
3: I know, but that was only an accident, my being with them. The whole thing is an accident, even from the beginning.
4: Then why don't you tell me about it from the beginning?
3: What's the use of telling? You won't believe me. Nobody would believe me. The whole thing is a case of nobody believing me.
4: All I know is that we found you with them. If you don't start talking, I'll believe plenty.
3: Oh, what the heck. I got nothing to lose, I guess. Except my neck.
4: That's right.
3: Might as well spill it. Well, you know me. I'm Joe Morris, and I drive this hack, see? This was a couple of days ago, see? And I was cruising along, minding my own business, when this guy hails me. I pull up to the curb, and he gets in. Where to, mister?
4: Anywhere, but make it fast.
3: What's it, buddy?
4: There's 20 bucks to step on it. That mean anything?
3: 20 bucks? She's all yours, buddy. Now, where do you want to go, friend?
4: Joe Morris. That's you, isn't it?
3: That's what it says on the license under my smiling face, friend.
4: Joe, I'm going to be frank with you. In fact, I got to be. You're the only one that can help me now. I got to get away. I'm being followed.
3: You mean one of those cars is tailing us?
4: I'm sure of it.
3: Don't look that way to me.
4: You got
3: to
4: believe me, Joe. I'm in a terrible spot. You see, I'm on a special mission carrying an important letter that can help all of us. All of humanity. It's got to be delivered.
3: Slip the oil to me easy, pal.
4: You don't believe me, huh? Well, take a look at this shoulder. They got close enough to get a bullet hole into me yesterday.
3: Now, listen, friend. I don't want no part of this, see? I don't want to hear no more. There's a catty coop following me, like you said. I'm going to shake him, and when I do, you scram quick, see?
4: You got to do this for me. Ed, it's 500 bucks. I can't explain now how important it is. When you deliver it where it's addressed, there's $1,000 more waiting for you.
3: Look, mister, I'm making a quick stop at that corner. Get out and get out quick.
4: I'm leaving the envelope and 500 bucks on the back seat.
3: Hey, listen.
4: I'm counting on you to get that envelope delivered.
3: Now, wait a minute.
4: And don't cross me, brother.
3: Hey, come back. You can't do this to me. Come back. Hey. I yelled after this guy, but he just ignored me. Then all of a sudden... These guys in the coop that was following us were plenty smart. They found us all right. My fare started running back to me. It was time to get moving. I started to shove in the clutch. Funny, my fingers had got kind of stiff. Couldn't seem to work right. He was hit. Again. I could see him out of the corner of my eye. Stagger. Stop. Stagger. Kind of keel over easy and slip down into the sidewalk like he'd never want to get up again.
5: Ready to get that guy in the cab?
3: They got him. They got him, sure. But they weren't going to get me.
5: Hey, stop! Hold it! Hey!
3: I stepped on it. Hard. After a while, I got to thinking. 500 bucks. I counted them. My wife, Bess, was going to like that. I looked the envelope over. It was addressed to Mr. Kramer. K-R-A-M-E-R. Hotel Crescent. I opened it. The key dropped out. It was little. It wasn't a house key. There was only one piece of paper inside, and the writing on it didn't make no sense. Like a secret code. Yeah, that's what it was. See... Maybe this dead guy wasn't giving me a spiel after all. Maybe this paper was a plan that some right guy ought to have his hands on. Something that had helped the country. Then I thought, Things like that never happen to me. Stop kidding yourself. Be smart. Play it safe. Pocket the 500 and call it quits. Nobody knows anything about it but you and the guy that was bumped. But that 1500 in one lump would sure look good. Double or nothing. Come on, Joey. Where's the old nerve? Double or nothing. Why not?

0: Yes, sir. Can I do anything for you?
1: Yeah. Yeah, I want to see Mr. Creamer.
0: Just a moment, please. I'll see if he's in. Excuse me. Creamer?
1: I guess that's it.
0: He checked out early this morning. He left no forwarding address.
1: Oh, I see. Thanks.
2: Oh, excuse me. Did I hear you ask for Mr. Creamer?
1: What's that?
2: Creamer. Are you looking for Creamer?
1: No. No, I ain't looking for Creamer.
2: You sure?
1: Sure, I'm sure. And so long.
2: Be seeing you.
1: What's that?
2: I said I'd be seeing you.
1: Thought to myself, what am I getting into? I should have kept out of that hotel. I should have steered clear, sticking my nose where it didn't belong. Burn the letter quick, a voice keeps yelling in my head. Burn the letter and take up powder before some mug steps on your face. Well, I drove out to the sticks and burned the letter and got rid of that key. And then headed back to the house. Altogether, it must have taken 2 or 3 hours. And when I got there... Brother, when I got there...
3: Hello, Joe.
2: How are you?
1: Huh? Talking to me?
2: Who else? Remember me? And the little talk we had at the Crescent Hotel?
1: Oh, yeah. Say, how come you know my name and where I live?
2: Easy. I copied down your license number. There's a way of getting a hacky's name and address if you know his license number.
1: Okay, what's on your mind?
2: You read the paper? About the guy that was shot just after he got out of a cab? Tell you a secret, Joe. I happen to know who this double-crossing jerk was. And a friend of mine tells me that this jerk jumped out of a cab just like yours.
1: Now, listen, mister, I don't know nothing.
2: Just call me Smitty, Joe. And you know what else? I think this guy who was riding in your cab, I think he gave you a letter.
1: Listen, fella, you're barking up the wrong tree.
2: That letter was addressed to Mr. Creamer. And I'm telling you like a brother that Mr. Creamer don't like his mail held up. In fact, you can hand it over right now.
1: I ain't got no letter. I tell you, I don't know what you're talking about.
2: Now, Joe, you're kind of dumb for a family man.
1: What do you mean?
2: Well, I've been checking around, Joe. I know all about that wife and kid. You know, a family man is supposed to protect his wife and kids when nothing happens to him. You get it? Now, you and I know Mr. Creamer don't live at the hotel anymore, so I'll expect you to have his mail on you the next time I call. I'll be seeing you, Joe. And you know, I keep my word.
1: Come on, Joe. I think. The gears in my head wouldn't turn over. They were frozen. I knew I shouldn't have bent the envelope. I could have handed it over, and that would have been the end of it. Then I got worried about Beth and Jimmy. Suppose something happened to them. I had to go upstairs right away and see that nothing would happen to Beth and Jimmy.
4: Hello, Joe. Have a hard day?
1: Nothing special, Beth. How's Jimmy?
4: He's sleeping, thank heaven. I finally got him off to bed.
1: Did he cough much today?
4: No, not much today. Maybe that medicine's doing him some good. He even ate his soup today.
1: Don't you worry none, Beth, honey. We're going to take care of Jimmy. We're going to give him all the sunshine and dry climate he needs. His own man ain't going to let him down. See this?
4: Joe.
1: 500 good American smackaroos, and it's just the beginning.
4: Joe, where did you get all that money? Now, you promised me you wouldn't gamble. You said you'd stay away from that bunch of petty crooks.
1: I haven't fooled around with any of those guys since Jimmy was born, honest.
4: Well, then how did you make $500?
1: I can't tell you, Bess.
4: Well, then I can't take it.
1: Well, that makes me look good, doesn't it? Here I twist my brains inside out trying to get hold of the coin to take care of Jimmy. And when I get it, you don't want no part of it. Well, somebody gave it to me just like that. So it's mine and you can take it.
4: No.
1: Well, that's gratitude. There it is on the table. Do you want it? Do what you want with it. I'm going out. It's time. care about anything anymore. I just walked to my cab, figuring I'd get in and cruise around a while, trying to relax. Well, I get my hand on the door handle, but I don't have time or the strength to open the door. Believe me, I had a right to freeze.
3: I've been waiting for you, driver.
1: Sorry, mister, the cab's taken.
3: Yeah, I've taken it. Get in.
1: I don't think you heard me, bud. What's that?
3: A tiny little 38, Runt. Get in, I get nervous.
1: Okay. Put it away, will you?
3: Got the envelope on you?
1: Huh? What envelope? What are you talking about?
3: The letter Smitty wanted from you.
1: Smitty?
3: Cut the act. I've been trailing the boat here.
1: Look, I don't know Smitty. He just stepped into my cab.
3: That's all right, Runt. I don't like Smitty either. He don't like me, Lefty. You didn't give that mug the letter, did you?
1: No.
3: Then hand it over.
1: I ain't got it.
3: Is that a fact?
1: Honest, mister. I don't know what this is all about. Honest, I'm just a cabby trying to get along.
3: Put up that meter. Now drive. Drive. I'll tell you where to go. A friend of mine wants to see you. Keep going straight. Keep going.

0: 560 KSFO is proud to bring you these great American broadcasts, part of the real entertainment we have for you every night. This is Jerry Gordon. Here's more of the best.
1: Go on in. This is the cabby boss, Joe Morris.
2: Well, I'm sorry we've put you to all this trouble, Mr. Morris.
3: Who are you?
2: Kramer is my name. I believe you have a letter from me which you received from a friend who is unfortunately no longer living. Speak up, Mr. Morris.
3: I don't know anything about it.
2: I know you have the letter. Now, if you're worried about the money you're supposed to get...
3: Don't you believe me? I ain't got it.
2: Was it $1,000? $1,500, then. All right, how much did Smitty offer you? I'll top it.
3: Nothing. I don't know why you keep picking on me. I ain't got the letter. I burned it.
2: Take a good look at me. Know who I really am?
3: Yeah. I saw your picture in the papers yesterday. You're Big Eddie.
2: You have a good memory, Mr. Morris. I just got out. Did a 5-year stretch, but I've still got a very good memory, too. I never forget a double-crosser. You know, Smitty used to work for me. Now he's trying to cut in on me.
3: You mean he ain't part of your gang?
2: That's right. He's not connected with my organization. So if I were you, I wouldn't give him that letter.
3: But I tell you, I ain't got no letter. I got scared. I burned it.
2: Very interesting. I understand you have a family, Mr. Morris. Is that right, Lefty?
1: Yeah, that's right, boss. He just come from where he lives.
2: Now, we don't like to get violent, Mr. Morris. So I'll expect that letter sometime tomorrow. Lefty will get in touch with you. You can go now. But I'd stay away from that rat, Smitty. It won't be safe around him.
3: Well, there I was. Two gangs wanted one letter that I didn't have. I thought, maybe I ought to spill it to the cops. But it was so mixed up, I figured they wouldn't believe me neither. The cops couldn't believe me. Smitty didn't believe me. Big Ed Kramer didn't believe me. Even my wife, Bess, didn't believe me. I got behind the wheel and cruised around for a while and then headed for my friend Willie's pool room. I can dope a lot of things out when I'm shooting pool.
4: What's the matter, Joey? You sure are off your pool game today. Like taking candy from a baby. Anything wrong with Jimmy? Anything I can do for you, fellas?
3: No, thanks. This is something I get into myself and I... gotta figure it out myself. Figure it out for myself. What good's one letter you don't have when two tough guys want it? Now, if I had two letters, then a crazy idea popped into my head. I ran over with it to Willie's office. LIR4X6-J. That ought to do it. Makes as much sense as that other letter I burnt. I put one copy in each envelope and one small key. Maybe giving each of them a letter would do the trick. Maybe I'd be free and clear again.
4: You got it?
3: Yes, Minnie, here it is. Oh, no, thanks. No, I don't want no money.
4: If you're smart, you'll forget you ever saw me.
1: Well, Runt, you got it?
3: Yeah, Lefty, here it is. Oh, no, I don't want nothing.
1: If you ever see me or Big Ed again, you never laid eyes on it. You get it, Runt?
3: That was that. If I didn't see them again, I'd know it worked. And that Joey Mullis had pulled himself out of a jam again. If it worked.
5: Oh, Joe, there was a man asking for you today. Said he'd call again.
6: Hey, Joe, a couple of fellas asking for you. One of them was that same guy.
7: Joe, some fellas were in the pool room an hour ago asking for you. They...
3: But it hadn't worked. Why had I ever thought it would? Crazy idea like that. I decided I had to get out of town for a while, lay low. I headed home to tell Beth.
8: I
5: knew there'd be trouble when you brought all that money home. I knew it, Joe. I knew it.
3: Okay, okay, okay.
5: Oh, Joe, why don't you go to the police?
3: Stop gabbing at me and listen to me. Keep the door locked and don't open it except for Willie and me, understand?
5: Yes. Why?
3: Poor Bess, please don't ask questions and don't let Jimmy down in the street by himself, understand?
5: Don't let Jimmy down in the street by himself? But, Joe, what is it? What's the matter?
3: Nothing, only don't. Don't. Don't. I get back to the cab. But I never had a chance to turn the key in the ignition. There was an old friend of mine waiting. Smitty.
8: Slip me a phony letter and think you can get away with it, huh? Let's go.
3: Smitty, believe me. I couldn't help it. They made me do it.
8: Yeah?
3: Honest. I was bringing you the real letter when they stuck a gun in my stomach and took it away. Then they give me that phony one to give to you.
8: You expect me to fall for that?
3: Killing me ain't gonna do you no good. I'm just a little guy. Big Ed Kramer's got the letter now.
8: If you're lying, if you're giving me another wrong steer, you won't know what hit you when I catch up with you.
3: I watched them walk down the block. It was getting dark, and after a while, I couldn't see him at all. I thought maybe I ought to call the police like Bess said. Maybe I ought to talk it over with her. Tell her everything. I went back into the house and up the stairs until I got to my floor. He was waiting in the shadows, practically in front of my door.
2: Hello, Mr. Morris.
3: Kramer.
2: I thought you'd be coming this way. Mr. Morris, I always take my hat off to a smart guy. Slipping me that fake letter.
3: What could I do? There was one letter and two guys wanted it.
2: I quite understand your position. Now, Lefty's outside. We're going to get in my car and drive off. Now, Smitty is up the street waiting for us in his car. And he's going to follow us to a nice, dark spot. And you know what? You're in on this all the way. After this, I think you listen to reason, Mr. Morris.
3: There was no arguing with this Kramer guy. That gun he handled scared me plenty. Lefty was waiting, like he said, and we drove off. We only went maybe half a mile to where there was some vacant lots, and Kramer made me get out. Smitty's car had been following us about a couple of blocks down, and we could hear it purring in the distance.
2: Get in the middle of the road, Morris. In the lights. Fast now or I'll blow your head off. And wave your hands. That's it, wave them. That'll stop your friend Smitty.
9: Hey, you. What's the idea?
2: Let him have it, Lefty.
1: He's as good as dead right now.
3: They murdered him as quick as that. The air smelled funny, but most of it was gasoline. At first, I thought the bullets had hit the gas tank, then...
2: Don't pour it all there, Lefty. Spray some of that gas on the back seat.
1: We got another can left, boy.
2: Well, snap it up.
3: Hey, what's going on? What are you doing?
2: Very simple, Mr. Morris. I want you to watch Smitty disappear with your own eyes. Then you'll be sure. You won't have anyone to worry about but me. You got it?
3: I got it. Right under the ribs. First they killed him, and now they were going to burn him. This guy wouldn't stop at nothing. Bess wasn't safe. Jimmy wasn't safe.
2: Lefty, give us a hand with this stiff. He sure put on weight since he was with me.
3: I pulled out a pack of smokes, unconscious, and a book of matches. Then it come to me like a flash. Get it over with. Burn him. Burn it all. Burn it all.
2: Hey, Morris, put that light out. What do you think you're doing? Get away from that gas, you fool. Lefty, stop him. Get him before he...
3: That's all I remember, Inspector, till I woke up here in the police station.
2: You dead sure about that?
3: Oh, no. If you'd only get my wife and ask
2: her... If it weren't for your wife, you might not be here alive.
3: How's that?
2: You see, Morris, your wife notified us after she overheard Kramer hold you up in the hall outside your apartment door. That's what saved your life. We've been looking for you and Kramer. We've had our eye on that big boy since he left jail.
3: You mean you believe me, Inspector?
2: Except for one point.
3: One point?
2: Yep. And I want the straight goods, Morris. Did you really burn that letter?
3: Honest, Inspector, I told you. I'm sorry I ever saw the letter.
2: Okay, okay, I believe you. But too bad. That letter would have told us where Kramer's friend hid all the money his gang stole before we sent him up the last time. Well, we'll run across that safe deposit vault someday, somewhere. You can go now, Morris.
3: Thanks a million, Inspector. Thanks.
2: Oh, by the way, Morris, I got to be at 125th Street in 20 minutes. Run me up there, will you?
3: 20 minutes? Gee, I'm sorry, Inspector Brogan. I couldn't make it in 20 minutes. You see, I'm cruising at strictly the legal speed limit from now on.
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5: 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Somehow other beef burgers just don't taste the same.
6: Once upon a time there was an engineer. Choo-choo Charlie was his name, we hear. He had an engine and he sure had fun. He used good and plenty candy to make his train run.
7: Charlie says, love my good and plenty. Charlie says, really rings the bell. Charlie says, love my good and plenty. Don't know any other candy that I love so well.
8: Will you have a polo, dear Liza, dear Liza? Will you have a polo, dear Liza, polo?
9: How very kind of you, dear Henry. I most certainly will. I'll have three or four or maybe more.
8: But you take the old tube.
9: Because they happen to be my tube of polo, dear Henry. Have one. Mm.
10: Another collar with city dirt?
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13: I came across Mr. Kipling in the meadow by the church. 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He offered me an apple pie. An artist needs inspiration, he explained. Golden shortcrust pastry, delicious apple filling, and just the right amount of sugar sprinkled on top. But then, when it comes to the little details, Mr. Kipling does have an exceedingly good eye.

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0: Lemmy, Mitch, and I, prisoners of the so-called Flying Doctor, had been carried to a Martian city in the heart of the Lacus Solis. And then suddenly, freighter number one, piloted by Frank Rogers, who was looking for us, passed overhead. During a struggle which ensued, the Flying Doctor fell over the wall and onto the next terrace, where he lay motionless. Lemmy and I at once returned to the sphere and took off in the hope of getting back to Polar Base. Meanwhile, through freighter number one, we had re-established contact with Jeff. When he learned what the Flying Doctor had told us about the Martians' plans to invade the Earth, he agreed that I should tell the whole story to Frank. He could then relay it to the fleet in free orbit from where it could be passed to control. And then...
1: Hello. Hello, Doc. Jeff.
2: What is it, Frank? What's wrong?
1: I don't know. That peculiar noise, and I feel so sleepy.
3: Frank, you must fight it. You must stay awake.
1: I'm trying, Doc, but the ship, she...
3: What about it?
1: She doesn't seem to respond. I can't control her.
3: Oh, no. Take a hold of yourself, Frank.
2: Frank, don't. Doc says you must stay awake.
3: We're off. We're taken off. And for Dobson, this is a time to go to sleep.
4: Get over there, Lemmy. See if you can control her.
3: Me? What a hope.
4: Go on, Lemmy.
3: Yes, Doc.
1: Hello, Jet. Doc.
2: Yes, Frank.
1: It's no good. We're losing height. I can't control her.
2: You must, Frank.
1: We're almost on the deck now. Here we go.
2: Frank. Frank, answer me.
3: Hello, number one. Hello.
4: What is it, Doc?
3: Frank. He must have crashed. Hello. Frank. Hello.
4: Hey, he's not replying, Doc.
3: Hello, Jet. Can you hear me?
4: Oh, if Frank has crashed, we've lost contact with Jet and all. Without number one to relay our calls, he can't hear us, mate. And meanwhile, this ship is steadily climbing.
3: Well, there's nothing for it but for us to learn how to control it if we can. Drag Dobson out of the way, Lemmy. You take his panel, I'll take Harding.
4: Right. Now. you lie there, mate, and you have a nice little 40 winks, eh, Doc?
3: Yeah.
4: That noise, that, go-to-sleep noise. It's stopped now.
3: Oh, never mind that, Lemmy. What have you got on your panel?
4: Raw buttons and three levers.
3: No indication of what they do?
4: Not that I can see. One of the buttons here is depressed.
3: So is one of these. And one of the levers pulled forward. Now, it was Dobson who closed the door, wasn't it?
4: Yes.
3: Then it must be the button on your panel that did it.
4: Yes, I should think so.
3: Then this panel was the one that started the motor and took us off. All right, Lemmy, hold on. I'm going to do a little experimenting.
4: Right, now, be careful, Doc. Don't go crashing us as well.
3: Now, get over to the window. Tell me what happens to the ship when I pull the lever.
4: Right. It don't seem to make any difference at all.
3: Doesn't it?
4: Now, wait a minute, Doc. Yes, it does. We've stopped. Stopped in midair.
3: Right. Tell me what happens now.
4: We're going down. Turn it up, Doc. What are you doing?
3: Sorry, Lemmy, but down is the one way we don't want to go. Not yet, anyhow.
4: Well, can't you make it go any other way than up or down?
3: Only stationary like this. And there we'd better stay for the time being at any rate. Dobson and Harding are waking up.
4: Oh, blimey. Let's hope they don't start getting violent.
3: Dobson, can you hear me talking to you? Dobson, do you hear me?
5: What are your orders?
4: It doesn't seem to be any different from when he went to sleep.
3: My orders are that you get back to the control panel immediately.
4: Doc, he's getting up and going. Just as McLean did back in the truck.
3: Keep your eye on him, Lemmy. He touches none of the controls on the panel until we tell him to.
4: Right, Doc.
3: Now, Harding. Harding, can you hear me? Get up, Harding. Get on your feet and go back to the control table.
4: Oh, it gives you a funny feeling when they do exactly as you tell them, Doc.
3: Not half the funny feeling we'd get if they'd stop doing what we told them.
4: Oh, what do we do now? Hey, and what about Mitch? And it's his turn to wake up.
3: Oh, let him sleep. We have enough trouble, Lemmy. Now, which way was number one heading the last time it passed overhead?
4: Southeast. Back towards where it came from. Towards the desert.
3: Mm-hmm. Harding, Dobson, here are your orders.
5: What are they?
3: The ship will proceed at moderate speed in a southeast direction.
4: He's doing it.
3: Then keep close watch on him, Lemmy, and see how he does it, and memorize it.
4: Yes, Doc. Where are we now?
3: We just left the city, and we're headed out over the cultivated area again.
4: Any sign of number one anywhere?
3: No, Lemmy, not yet.
4: Maybe he didn't come out this way after all.
3: Oh, we'll go a little further.
4: Oh, Jet must be going up the wall wondering what's happening to us. Hey, Doc. You don't think after what we told him he's still heading this way, do you?
3: Knowing Jet, he probably is.
4: But He mustn't. We got to get out there and stop him.
3: We will at the first opportunity. But we must find number one first.
4: Yes, Doc.
3: We'll make a complete circuit of the Lacca Solis.
4: And what if them Martians down there come up after us?
3: When they do, we can decide what to do about it. Meanwhile, we'll continue the search.
4: Yes, Doc.

0: But if you ask me, Doc, we've had it. There's no sign of it in this direction.
1: Then there's only one place it can be, Lemmy. It must have crashed into the city itself.
0: That's just what I was thinking.
1: We'll change course. Head back towards where we came from.
0: Fly back over the city, you mean?
1: Yeah.
0: But if we show ourselves over that place again, they might send somebody up after us. Try and get us to crash and all.
1: They could have done so any time in the last hour. But there's been no sign of any sphere or anything else that's looking for us.
0: No, there ain't, is there? I wonder why there ain't.
1: Maybe they just can't be bothered. Their one aim is to prevent our getting back to Earth. So long as we're flying around up here, there's no chance of that. Besides, they know we have to land sometime or starve.
0: Oh, yeah. Yeah, I hadn't thought of that.
1: Now get over to the control panels. Have Dobson change course. I'll keep lookout from here.
0: Yes, Doc.
1: Let me stop the ship. I can see it. I can see the freighter.
0: Hey, Dobson. Did you hear that? Stop the ship, but keep her at this height.
1: Come over here, Lemmy.
0: Come in, Doc. Where is it, mate?
1: Here. Down there. Crashed into the base of one of the pyramids, see?
0: Oh, blimey, yes, I do. And look at that great mob round it, and all those ladybird cars or whatever they are. It looks like they're tearing the ship to pieces, ripping out all the gear and carrying it away.
1: And Frank and his crew as well by now.
0: Doc, are we going down there?
1: If we did, we'd be delivering ourselves right into their hands.
0: But, Mike, we just can't leave him down there.
1: We have no choice, Lemmy. The first thing we've got to do is to pick up Jet.
0: If we ever find him.
1: Have Dobson change course. We're heading for the Argear Desert.
0: Yes, Doc.

0: Hello, McLean. Can you hear me?
1: I can hear you.
0: In a moment, I shall halt. When I do, you're to bring your truck alongside this one and stop your motor.
1: Your orders are understood.
0: Fine. We shall stop here for a meal and then go on. You'll fall in behind and follow me as before.
1: I am now alongside you and the motor is switched off.
0: Good. Now go into your living quarters and get yourself something to eat. I shall call you again in half an hour.
1: Orders are understood and will be carried out.
0: Well, that settled him. Now, another try at contacting Doc or Frank. Hello, Doc. This is Jet calling. I've not heard from you since we lost contact 2 hours ago. If you can hear me, come in, please. Hello, freighter number one. Jet Morgan here. Have lost contact with you. Come in, please. Hello, Polar Base. Land fleet calling. Come in, please.
2: Hello, Skipper. Polar Base here. Receiving you loud and clear.
0: I've called Doc and Frank yet again, but I still get no reply.
2: I've kept a constant listening watch, sir, but I've heard nothing.
0: How about the fleet? Have you contacted them lately?
2: Yes, sir. Not 10 minutes ago. They've heard nothing either.
0: Oh, thank you. Keep the watch open. Be sure that at least one of you is listening all the time.
2: May I make a suggestion, sir?
0: Well?
2: Number one, crash. There's no doubt about it.
0: I realize that.
2: If the crew had survived and the radio was still workable, they would have called us by now.
0: If the damage was severe, it could take hours to repair it.
2: At which time those Martians, or whatever they are, would have captured them, just as they did Dobson and Hardin and now Lemmy, Doc and Mitch.
0: The last we heard, Doc and Lemmy were hoping to get away from that place.
2: If they had, sir, wouldn't we have heard from them now? I may say so. I think your plan to proceed to the Lac of Solis in the land truck with only McLean for company is too risky.
0: Well, that's for me to decide. Now keep the watch open. I'll call you again when I got underway.
2: Yes, sir.
0: I have no intention of returning to base until I'm absolutely sure that all hope for Lemmy, Doc and Mitch, or even Dobson and Harding for that matter, is gone. Meanwhile, I shall continue to follow them.
2: We'd hate to lose you as well, sir.
0: Thank you, but I'll do my best to see that you don't.
2: Yes, sir.
0: Very well. I'll call you again in about half an hour.
2: Good luck, sir.
0: Thank you.
3: Hello, land fleet. Can you hear me?
0: Hello, yes? What is it?
2: What was that, sir?
0: You called me.
2: Oh, no, sir, not me.
0: Somebody distinctly called the land fleet just then.
3: Hello, land fleet. Can you hear me?
0: There they were again. Very faint, but definitely there. Did you hear them?
2: No, sir, I did not. The signal must be too weak for me to pick it up.
0: All right, leave it to me. It's probably Doc or Lemmy. If I need you, I'll call you.
2: Yes, sir.
0: Hello, land fleet here. Is that you, Doc? Receiving your strength, too?
3: No, it isn't, Doc.
0: Is it Frank, then?
3: No, it isn't Frank either, nor is it Lemmy.
0: No, it isn't. I can hear that. In fact, I don't know that voice at all. I've never heard it before.
3: You were in great danger, Mr. Morgan. You don't think you have a chance against them, do you? Just you and a couple of crawling land trucks?
0: Who are you? Come to the point.
3: There's no need to raise your voice. I want to help you.
0: Oh, I'm sorry, but how can you help me?
3: Unless somebody does, you haven't a hope of getting back to Earth. Not even to your polar base.
0: That hardly answers my question. How can you help me?
3: I cannot tell you now, in case I should be overheard.
0: Over the radio, you mean?
3: Yes. I've already brought my transmitter down to its lowest possible power, so it will about reach you and no further. Every word you say is listened to. Do you realize that?
0: That's been made fairly clear to us recently.
3: They are listening to you now. They've heard you calling Doc and Frank. And if they'd answered, their replies would have been picked up too.
0: Then if they can't hear you, they, whoever they are, must be thinking I'm talking to myself.
3: It won't take them long to realize what's happening, and they'll come flying out here, not only to pick you up, but to get me as well, and that wouldn't be difficult. Only a couple of hundred yards away from you.
0: Where?
3: Out of sight at the moment. I didn't want to scare you suddenly by appearing from nowhere.
0: Look, how do I know this isn't another of their tricks? A ruse to get me away from the truck or something, as they did to Lemmy and Mitch back there in the canal.
3: You must believe me. My aim is to help you, and for you to help me in return.
0: You? Help you? Well, how?
3: If you do get away, if you are able to leave the planet and get back to Earth, take me with you.
0: Back to Earth?
3: Why not? That's where I come from. I have a right to get back if I can, haven't I? We all have. But there wouldn't be room for us all. And I want to be sure that if you do go back, I go back with you.
0: How long have you been here?
3: 15 years. And a trustee for 5.
0: A trustee?
3: That's what they call fellas like me. But there's no time to go into the whys and wherefores now. Do you agree to let me help you? Or do I go back and leave you to fend for yourself?
0: Do you know anything about Doc, or Lemmy, or Frank?
3: I picked up their calls to you just before the freighter crashed. If you ask me, you'll not hear from any of them again. If they're not dead, then they'll be prisoners in the city. And if you think you can storm that place alone in that land truck, then you'd better think again. Now, how about it?

0: How do I know I can trust you?
1: You don't. You have to take the chance.
0: Are you on foot?
1: No. I have my own land transport. It was given to me because of the work I've been allocated.
0: And what's that?
1: I'm director of agriculture. The whole of the Mari Erythrium is under my command.
0: Look, you might be anything. You might be imagining the whole thing. Come to that, so might I.
1: You must believe me. At least let me show you myself and talk to you face to face.
0: Very well. Bring your truck, your transport or whatever it is, over here. I'll be in the driving cabin. Place yourself where I can look at you.
1: Very well. I'll drive round to the front of your vehicle and face you. I'm no ogre. Just an ordinary human being like yourself.
0: Hello, Polar Base. Morgan calling.
2: Hello, Skipper. What was that all about?
0: You heard it all then?
2: Oh, no, sir. Only you. Who are you talking to?
0: I don't know.
2: What was that?
0: I said, I don't know. But I hope to. In just a few moments.

0: Hey, Doc.
1: Yes, Lemmy?
0: Mitch, he's waking up.
1: Are you sure?
0: Yes, Doc, he's just moaned and moved his head. There he goes again.
1: Get over to the window, Lemmy, and keep lookout. So far as I can calculate, we should be halfway across the Argyre now, and you can expect to see the land fleet almost any time.
0: Yes, Doc. Are you going to be able to manage him on your own?
1: Sure, why not?
0: But supposing he's no different from when he went to sleep, he might start getting aggressive again.
1: I think I can handle him if he does. Now get over to the window, or we may pass over Jet and not even see him.
0: Yes, Doc. What a time to choose to come round.
1: Mitch. Mitch, are you awake?
2: Yes.
1: Can you hear me, Mitch? This is Doc.
2: Doc?
1: Yeah, Doc Matthews.
2: Oh, I'm so cold. What's happened to the heating system in the ship?
1: So far as I know, it doesn't carry one.
2: What are you talking about? All ships carry a heating system. You'd better get one of the engineers over to look at it. Grimshaw for number three. And quick, before we all freeze to death.
1: Mitch, there's nothing wrong with the heating system. It's you that's cold.
2: Cold? Well, that's putting it mildly. My inside feels like it's frozen solid.
1: Listen to me. Do you know who I am?
2: Oh, why shouldn't I? Hey. Now, what's the matter? What are you wearing your suit for?
1: Lemmy and I have to, Mitch.
2: Well, the heating system is failed. You're wearing your suit to keep you warm. Now, what's the idea? Why didn't you wake me up and tell me?
1: Look, we're not wearing our suits just to keep warm. It's because the atmosphere in here is too thin for us to breathe.
2: How the dickens can I breathe it? Now, what is going on?
1: You can breathe it, yes. So can Dobson and Harding. Look at them. They haven't any suits on.
2: Dobson and Harding? Here? Oh, well, why aren't they in their own ship? And where's Jet?
1: Somewhere out on the Argyre Desert, we hope. We're trying to find him and pick him up.
2: On the Argyre Desert? On Mars, you mean?
1: Of course.
2: But we're not due to reach there yet. Not for 2 weeks.
1: We landed here nearly 2 weeks ago.
2: Look, Doc, will you please tell me what this is all about?
1: Why don't you tell me what you think this is all about, Mitch? Where do you think you are?
2: Where else would I be? In the Discovery, of course. Nearly 6 months out from the moon.
1: But Discovery? You mean you think we're still on the way to Mars?
2: Oh, cut it out, Doc. You know darn well that's where we are.
1: No, Mitch, don't get up.
2: I'll get up if I want to. How do I come to be lying on the floor anyway? And what's happened to the bunks and the cabin? It looks all different. Where am I? What? Doc, my chest, it feels tighter. I can't...
1: Lemmy. Breathe. Yes, Doc, come over here, quick.
0: What's the matter? Is he all right?
1: He's far from all right, Lemmy. I think he's coming back to normal, but he can't breathe the atmosphere in here.
0: Oh, blimey, and we've got no suit for him.
1: That oxygenized chamber upstairs.
0: Yes.
1: Harding, open the door to the upper cabin immediately. Now, come on, Lemmy. Help me get him up there. And hurry.
0: Yes, Doc. Oh, blimey, he's turning blue.
1: This is no time to discuss his complexion. Now, grab his legs.
0: Right. Now, come.
1: Up you go. Harding, as soon as we're inside, close the door and open the upper one. All right, Lemmy. Take it easy.
0: I've got him.
1: We don't want to drop him.
0: There's not much room on these stairs, is there?
1: Here goes the other door. Now get him inside and lay him on the floor.
0: He's out cold again. Do you think he suffocated, Doc?
1: No, Lemmy. Thank goodness this chamber was here, or it might well have been the end of him.
0: Look, he seems to be breathing a bit easier now.
1: All right, Lemmy. I'll look after him. You go back downstairs and continue to keep watch for Jet.
0: Right.
1: If you sight the land trucks, give me a call.
0: Yes, Doc. Hello, Doc. Hello?
1: Yes, Lemmy. What is it?
0: One of the caravans almost directly below us.
1: Only one?
0: That's all I can see.
1: Halt the ship. I'll be right down.
0: Did you hear that, Dobson? Stop the ship, but maintain height. And not so fast. You want to knock us off our feet? That's more like it. Now, a little farther. And slowly. That's it. Now hold it there.
1: Where is it, Lemmy?
0: There you are, Doc. Just in front of us. We should land just alongside it.
1: What happened to the other truck? The one McLean was supposed to be driving.
0: I wouldn't know, Doc. Hey. Unless that is McLean's.
1: Let's hope not. Hello, Jet. Can you hear me? Jet, this is Doc.
0: He's radio calm beyond, Doc. He should hear us easily from this distance.
1: I'll keep calling him, Lemmy. I'll get over to the control table and have Dobson take us down.
0: Well, maybe we just scared him and he's lying low.
1: How do you mean?
0: Well, how can he be sure it's us in this thing? He probably thinks it's that flying doctor come to take him off.
1: Keep calling anyway, Lemmy. Dobson, take us down to ground level.
0: Hello, Jet. Jet, this is Lemmy calling. Lemmy and Doc come to pick you up.
1: All right, Lemmy, let's get out of here.
0: What about Mitch?
1: I think he's going to be okay. But he'll have to stay upstairs until we can get him a suit.
0: Does he still think he's in the Discovery?
1: Yeah, he does. He's all confused. Now, let's get going.
0: Holding, the door. Open it.
1: Out you go, Lemmy.
0: Right.
1: Go round to the driving cabin. See if there's anybody in there.
0: No, Doc. Whoever's in that truck must be in the living quarters.
1: No, then we'd better let ourselves in. Open the airlock. Come on.
0: Okay.
1: Okay. Close an exhauster.
0: Maybe he's having a sleep. What a surprise for him when he wakes up and sees us standing over him.
1: Okay, Lemmy, open the door. Let's get inside.
0: Right. Hey, Jet. Jet boy. It's me. Doc and Lemmy.
1: There's no one here. The truck's empty.

0: What had happened to Jeff? And what had happened to McLean and the other land truck which contained so much of our valuable stores and equipment? As we learned later, Jet had agreed to talk to the owner of a mysterious voice that had called him on the radio.
1: Well, here I am.
2: So I can see.
1: Fine. Now do you believe I'm from Earth?
2: All the people we've met on this planet seem to be.
1: But I know where I am and what I'm doing. Most of the others don't. They still think they're back on Earth in the year they left it. For them, time has stood still.
2: What year is it on Earth?
1: 1971.
2: That's right.
1: You see, they failed to condition me. I was the wrong type.
2: Why did they bother to pick you up at all?
1: They have no way of telling good subjects from bad ones until they've got them. But it makes little difference. Once we're here, they put us to work just the same.
2: But if you're not conditioned, well, how do you breathe?
1: Same way as you. I carry an oxygen supply.
2: A space suit?
1: No. A space suit is unnecessary. If you have the right kind of equipment. The kind they gave me is ingeniously designed. You'd hardly know I was wearing anything. The conditioned people never even suspect.
2: They don't even suspect they're on Mars.
1: That's right.
2: Are there any more like you that know the truth?
1: Dozens of us.
2: And where are they?
1: Scattered all over the planet. Some like me with roving commissions. Others working in the factories.
2: What at?
1: All manner of things. But the main objective is the completion of the invasion fleet.
2: Good grief, then. Doc was right. They do intend to invade the Earth.
1: Yes, they do.
2: I must get a message back home. Give me full details of how and when the invasion will be made, and I'll pass them on to Polar Base.
1: You'd never do it. The moment you began to give your Polar Base any information of that kind, your transmissions would be jammed.
2: Oh.
1: Your only hope is to get up to the fleet and tell Earth yourself.
2: And what hope is there of that?
1: There's a 50-50 chance. Providing you do all I tell you. Without question.
2: That very phrase makes me suspicious.
1: Very well, if you doubt my sincerity, I'll get on my way.
2: No, wait. What do you want me to do?
1: Come with me, now. It's fairly certain that your side of the conversation has been heard anyway. We haven't much time.
2: Very well. You lead the way, I'll follow.
1: That's no good. You have to come into this truck. Your own is too slow.
2: But what about McLean and the other one?
1: What state is he in?
2: He seems to be in a deep state of hypnosis. He does everything I tell him.
1: Does he indulge in any kind of conversation?
2: No.
1: Then leave him.
2: Leave him? Oh, not on your life. If I'm going back to Earth, then he comes with us.
1: You'll be wasting your time. He's too far gone.
2: How do you mean, too far gone?
1: Of all people brought here, his type is the most unfortunate. They have no recollection of anything previous to the time they were hypnotized. They do nothing unless told and have no control over their actions.
2: Yes, but they could be revived, couldn't they, once we got them away from here?
1: No. They may appear to revive, but they don't. Not even when they are sent back to Earth.
2: What? You mean they are sent back?
1: Of course. Some are there now. To all appearances, normal people, except for an odd way of speaking and a few eccentricities that nobody on Earth would regard with any seriousness. Whittaker was one of those. Didn't you find him a little odd?
2: We certainly did.
1: There are plenty of others like him, too, already down on Earth. The Martian Fifth Columns, you might say. They're in the factories, working on secret governmental projects. How do you think the full details of your journey to this planet were known?
2: Well, why didn't they just wreck the whole project before we set out?
1: That would have proved the presence of an antagonistic power on Mars. Something they are trying to keep secret. But an effort was made to turn you back. But when that failed, I suppose it was thought better to let you land and then make use of you when you got here.
2: I see.
1: Now, time's running out. Do you join me, or do you propose to fight it out alone?
2: If I do, what chance have I? With Doc and Lemmy and Mitch missing. Half the fleet's crew already in the hands of the Martians.
1: Alone? None at all. But if you come with me, there is a chance of your getting Mitch, Doc and Lemmy back. Even Frank.
2: And what if you are one of them, like the Flying Doctor?
1: That's for you to decide.
2: Very well, I'll take the chance. I'll come.
1: Good.
2: But McLean comes too.
1: All right, if you insist.
2: Hello, McLean. Can you hear me?
3: I can hear you.
2: You are to leave that truck and enter the vehicle in front of this one.
3: Orders were that you and I proceed to the Locus Solis.
2: I have changed those orders.
3: The orders were not yours to change, and orders must be obeyed without question at all times.
1: Now do you believe me?
2: McLean, I order you to leave that truck and to come over here. McLean, do you hear me? Hey, what's he doing?
1: He's pulling out.
2: But where's he going?
1: Only he knows that.
2: I must get after him.
1: If you do, you go alone.
2: But I can't leave him.
1: You're not leaving him, he's leaving you. There's nothing you can do, Mr. Morgan, believe me. follow him and your chance of getting back to the fleet is gone. Completely.
2: Very well. I'll put myself in your hands.
1: Good.
2: Give me just a few moments while I tell Bace what's happened.
1: No, don't do that. Tell him you'll call him later, but give no specific time.
2: Right. When I've done that, I'll put on Mitch's suit and come over there.
1: I shall be waiting.

0: How much further do we have to go?
1: About 3 hours more.
0: Do you think we'll make it? And find Doc and Lemmy and Mitch?
1: It all depends.
0: On what?
1: On whether anybody back in Locus Solus knows what we're doing.
0: They'll pursue us, you mean?
1: That's right.
0: Well, nobody's appeared yet. No sphere or anything.
1: They won't be in any hurry. Wouldn't take them above an hour to overtake us.
0: When can you be sure they're not pursuing us?
1: 2 hours from now, maybe. Let's keep our fingers crossed, huh? Well, there she is, on the horizon. If we can make that far, our chances are good.
0: That great glass dome, you mean it? It's colossal.
1: It's not glass. The men working in it are like you and me. They need a good supply of oxygen to breathe. They have plenty of it in there.
0: Who built it?
1: Other Earthmen, under the Martian's direction. I tell you, so long as you play along with them, they treat you well.
0: Oh. What's the matter? What are you stopping for?
1: There. Here.
0: What? Who?
1: Look. Up there. Hovering above us. A sphere.
0: Good grief.
1: They've found us. It's all over. I'm afraid we'll never make it now.

0: In episode 19 of Journey into Space, you heard Andrew Foles as Jet Morgan, David Kossoff as Lemmy, Guy Kingsley-Pointer as Doc, Bruce Beebe as Mitch, and with David Jacobs and John Casaubon. The orchestra was conducted by Van Phillips, who also wrote the music. Journey into Space is written by Charles Chilton and produced by him in the London studios of the BBC.
1: Inside every Cape Plum, there's a nice clean stone asking to be let out. There's a very sweet sound to Cape Plums when you have them for afters.
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0: The pain began almost as soon as she had boarded the train. Usually she planned these things so well. She knew her cycle intimately. How could she not, after all these years? Today, though, had just been one of those awful days when nothing went according to plan. She had planned to get the 5 o'clock train, which would have seen her safely tucked up at home with the doors closed and a whole weekend of privacy and quiet to get over it. Instead, a week before Christmas, a crisis in the office meant a brainstorming session, which lasted until after six. The cold, clear winter day lost to shadows by the time she left. She could already feel it approaching. Even as she left the building and headed for the station, a sense of unease, of dislocation, and a tenderness to her belly and her breasts. Her already short temper contracted even further, so that she almost bit off the head of the lazy clerk behind the ticket counter. The idiot, apparently more concerned with picking his lottery numbers than ensuring that she made her train. The closing of doors already signalling its imminent departure. She had been forced to run to make it. She took a seat in the next to last carriage. The toilet was in the carriage behind, right at the end, but its lights were malfunctioning, flickering off and on with an angry buzzing sound as though masses of bees were trapped within the fluorescent bulbs. So she had been forced to sit a little further forward than she would have liked. Still, perhaps it would be all right. It hadn't started yet, although it was close. The train crawled slowly from the station. Her fellow passengers read books and newspapers or talked nonsense at high volume on their mobile phones, their lack of consideration annoying her still further, but providing a momentary distraction, an outlet for her frustration. She was very conscious of her privacy, and it constantly amazed her that people were prepared to discuss the most intimate details of their lives among strangers. The raised voices were nagging at her hearing. Her senses always seemed to be more acute at this time of the month, so that even moderately loud noises became difficult to tolerate, and she was more aware than usual of particular smells and tastes. She wondered if others experienced it the same way she did. She could only assume that she was not unique in these sensations, although she was not the kind of person who would discuss such matters with another, even if she were not so solitary by nature. Times flashed by. They were making good time. She allowed herself a little sigh of relief and breathed in deeply. As she did so, something rippled inside her. She grimaced and shifted on her seat. No! The train slowed, disgorging passengers at another station. Others rarely got on to replace them at these provincial towns. And she was used to spending most of her journeys in empty carriages, especially as her destination was the last stop on the line. Her house a mere stone's throw from the station. She closed her eyes. Sometimes she felt lonely, living in the little village where every face was familiar to her, where every name was echoed dozens of times in the form of cousins, brothers, uncles, grandparents. Her parents had always kept themselves slightly aloof from the life of the community on the principle that good fences made good neighbours, and she was grateful to them for that. The round of meetings, charity drives, garden parties and festivals was not for her. But her desire to remain at one remove from them had given her a reputation around the village, particularly since she also chose to politely deflect the attentions of its menfolk. She had no intention of ever dating a man from the village, of permitting him access to the little secrets of her life. She knew these men too well and was not anxious to become one of their conquests. She had enjoyed some relationships in the city, but none that had lasted. She liked men who were prepared to permit her to keep her distance from them when she chose, who wanted their own space as much as she wanted hers. But such men were harder to find than one might think. The demands that she made led her to attract those who were merely seeking casual one-night flings, or those who claimed that they were quite happy to allow her the required degree of independence, but then, as time went on, grew more and more uncomfortable with it, and demanded that she adhere to the rules they chose to set for her and for the relationship. She had quickly learned that when a man said he valued a woman's independence, what it really meant was that he valued it only when it suited him. Another station passed, bringing her another mile nearer to home. The pain was stronger now, and she thought that she could almost taste something coppery in her mouth. She hated it. It really was a curse. But, as her mother had said to her in those first months of adolescence, bringing with them the strange, unfamiliar changes to her body. What cannot be cured must be endured. Looking back now, it was the shock that she remembered. Her amazement that her own body could do this to her, wounding her from deep within, bringing her discomfort, pain, and embarrassment, even as her mother had instructed her on what to do and how to prepare for it so that she was not taken by surprise. It was always easier to put up with in your own home, her mother had said, surrounded by familiar things, but you could not let it dictate how you lived your life. Yet, for the first few months, that was precisely what had happened. She was grateful and relieved once it had passed, but the relief only lasted for a week or two until it commenced once again its inevitable approach. The train arrived at Shillingford, the last stop before home. Soon she would be able to lock the door and remain within the walls of her house for the entire weekend. By Monday, it would all be over, and normal life would resume. The door at the head of the carriage opened as the train moved off, and two young men entered. They were probably still in their late teens, although one wore a ragged line of scruffy facial hair on his upper lip, a nasty little excuse for a moustache that made him look shifty and untrustworthy. His companion, taller and bulkier, had acne pimples on his chin, bloodied where he had picked at them. "All right, love," one of the boys said. She did not look at him, but she could see him reflected in the glass. It was the one with the moustache. Neither of them had taken their seats. They stood, craning their necks to catch sight of her face and body. She drew her coat a little more tightly around her. "Ah, don't do that," said the spotty one. "Give us a look." She bit her lip. Something contracted inside her and she jerked slightly in her seat. "Go on, smile," said the one with the moustache. "Can't be that bad. I've got something that'll make you smile," he sniggered and pointed his chin at her. "Get lost," she said, despite herself. She didn't want to be drawn into an argument with them, but they had picked the wrong evening on which to confront her. It was only after she had spoken that she realized how dangerous it might be to antagonize them, to draw them upon her.
1: "Touchy," said Moustache to his friend. "Must be her time in a month. They all get a bit like that."
0: He returned his attention to her.
1: "Is that it, darling? Time in a month? The old curse?"
0: His smile slowly faded, to be replaced by something infinitely more unpleasant. "Don't bother me," he said, so softly that she thought she might have misheard, until he repeated himself. "Don't bother me one little bit." Suddenly the train ground to a halt. She couldn't believe it. She pressed her face to the window and thought that she could almost see the lights of the station in the distance. She felt nauseous, and the coppery taste in her mouth was growing more pronounced. It was very dark outside. She looked at the night sky. There were no stars visible, although a telltale edge of brightness had begun to show in the north as the clouds began to thin. She could hear the boys whispering as she risked a glance at them. The one with the pimples was looking over at her, and she could see the lust in his eyes. The groan of pain caused the boys to stop their conversation. She winced. This delay was just unbearable. What a complete nuisance. She almost howled in frustration. There was no other choice. She rose, grasped her briefcase, and headed for the last carriage. If she could get to the toilet, then she could do whatever was necessary and wait things out until the train got into the station. After that, she could slip onto the tracks through the back door, avoiding the young men and the stink of their desire. She stepped into the space between the carriages, opened the door, and entered the empty compartment, the buzzing unbearably loud, the flickering of the lights paining her eyes. Behind her, the two teenagers exchanged a look, then stood and followed her into the carriage. Their names were Davy and Billy, and they had been waiting for just such an opportunity for a long, long time. The woman was alone, the train was almost empty, and they were now stopped in the darkness between stations. Even if she cried out, no one would hear her. It was perfect. They entered the carriage. The fluorescent lights flickered and buzzed, then finally gave up the ghost. Artificial light yielding to the moon's luminescence as a great
1: disk of white cleared the cover of the clouds and shone down upon the woods, the fields, and the silver body of the unmoving train. The toilet was ahead of them, at the far end. It wouldn't have much of a lock in it. On trains, they never did. They were halfway down the carriage when the noise came from behind them. Something moved in the space between two seats, previously hidden from the young men by the shadows, the moonlight not yet penetrating its reaches. They turned as it unfolded itself, slowly rising up before them. There was a bad animal smell and a sound like a dog might make if someone threatened to remove the bone from between its paws. As his eyes grew accustomed to the gloom, Davy saw clawed feet, longer than a human's and covered with fine dark hair that shone in the moonlight, and muscular legs that bent sharply at the knee, rising up to a flat crotch and a taut stomach and small white breasts. Even as he watched, more fine hairs erupted from the pores of the skin, colonizing the fleshy places and turning them all to black. The tattered remains of a dress hung from the figure's arms and back, and as its fingernails curled in on themselves, Davy thought he saw traces of dark varnish upon them. The hair on its upper body was thicker than upon its legs and belly. It was denser and tinged with white and grey as though a great cape had been placed across its shoulders. Then it emerged from the darkness, slowly advancing upon them, and the moonlight shone upon the woman's face. It was still changing, the features transforming themselves before his eyes, so that she remained clearly recognizable to Davy, like a figure glimpsed in a funhouse mirror, distorted yet still familiar. Her face was lengthening, the tips of her ears extending and tufting with hair, her nose and chin stretching to form a lupine jaw, the teeth within growing sharper and shining whitely, thick strands of saliva and blood dripping from the tips. Her hands, the fingers elongated and taloned, gripped the edges of the seat before her, as her body shuddered, the change nearly complete, as Davy heard four words emerge from deep in her throat, their meaning almost lost to him as the animal overcame the woman. Of the she said, and Davy thought that the words were followed by something that might have been laughter, before that too was transformed, becoming a growl filled with hunger and the promise of death. Her eyes turned to yellow, and the full moon was reflected in their depths. She raised her head and howled just as too late the boys tried to run. Davy pushed Billy out of the way, using his size to squeeze past him before Billy even realized what he was doing. A splash of warmth struck Davy's hair and back as Billy's life ended with the rending of claws, but he kept moving, never looking behind him, his gaze focused on the rectangle of glass ahead of him and the silver handle of the door. He was almost close enough to touch it when a great weight landed on his back, forcing him to the ground. The train jerked into motion as Davy felt hot breath upon his skin and sharp teeth upon his neck. In his final moment, he was struck oddly by the realization that he had always been afraid of women. Now at last, he thought that he understood why.
2: The Cycle by John Connolly was read by Michelle Gomez. The producer was Anne Simpson.

0: down.
1: Yes, there's coffee pot freshness in every cup of Maxwell House.
2: You know, cats have minds of their own. 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
2: 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And Tabby, she's happier than ever. She likes both the Kitty Cat dinners.
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6: 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Tertiary Phase.

0: This is the story of The Hitchhiker's Guide to the Galaxy. Perhaps the most remarkable,
1: certainly the most successful
0: book
1: ever to come out of the great publishing corporations of
0: Ursa Minor.
1: Now in its 7 to the power of 16th edition, it has been continuously revised and upgraded, including being fitted with a highly experimental jog-proof, splash-resistant heat shield.
2: And a sophisticated new voice circuit.
1: Not always with complete success. The earliest origins of the guide are now, along with most of its financial records, lost in the mists of time, and the document shredders of Megadodo Publications. But it is worth mentioning, among other things, that every world on which the guide has ever set up an accounting department has shortly afterwards perished in warfare or other natural disaster. So it is interesting, but not very interesting, to note that 2 or 3 days prior to the destruction of Earth to make way for a new hyperspace bypass, there was a dramatic upsurge in the number of UFO sightings, not only over Lord's Cricket Ground in London, but also above Glastonbury in Somerset, the very site selected for the new Hitchhiker's Guide Financial Records Office, just hours before the Vogon demolition fleet arrived.
3: People of Earth, this is Prosteknik Vogon Jels of the Galactic Hyperspace Planning Council. Your planet is scheduled for demolition.
1: So that would seem to have been that, as far as the Earth was concerned. Except that there were 3 survivors.
0: Arthur Dent had basically assumed that he was the only native
1: ape-descended Earthman to escape from the Earth.
0: Because his only companion,
1: disconcertingly called Ford
0: Prefect,
1: had revealed himself to be a Hitchhiker's Guide researcher from somewhere near Betelgeuse.
0: And not from Guildford, after all. So when, against all conceivable
1: probability, they were rescued by a ship piloted by the infamous Zaphod Beeblebrox, and were astonished to find him accompanied by a certain Trillian, once
0: Tricia Macmillan, a rather nicely descended ape person that Arthur once met at a party in Islington,
1: it could only be because their ship was powered by the
0: infinite improbability drive.
1: Which, of course, it was. The regular early morning yell of horror. Was the sound of Arthur Dent waking up and suddenly remembering where he was. Islington has that effect on people, even 2 million years ago. Arthur has been living in the prehistory of the insignificant little blue-green planet where he was born, some 2 million years later, which is a terribly lonely position for any being other than a member of the species Harath Harath to find itself in. Members of the species Harath Harath would, of course, take it in their stride, because they live backwards in time anyway, and find that getting the business of sagging bottoms and death out of the way at an early stage prepares the way for an increasingly wonderful time after your midlife crisis celebration, finishing in a really quite extraordinarily pleasant birth. They are also the only race known actually to enjoy hangovers, because they know it guarantees that a tremendously good evening will ensue. Arthur Dent is not, however, one of their number, and takes it hard. He's also cold and damp and extremely lonely.
4: Looks like it's you and me again today, horse chestnut.
1: He hasn't seen Ford Prefect for 4 years, and life has, as a result, been quieter than an uneventful Tuesday in the petrified dust bowls on the abandoned fourth moon of Narp. In fact, so astoundingly quiet that he hasn't been blown up, thrown out of spaceships, sucked through space, or even just insulted. Except for once, one evening just 2 years earlier.
5: Evening, Sycamore 1. Evening, Sycamore 2. Evening, Ash. Evening, Elm. Ugh, be like that, bloody elms. You try to be polite and where does it get you? I don't know why I...
6: What's that? Good heavens! Look! Can you see what I see?
5: All right, I know you're only a sycamore. You could at least pretend.
6: It's a spaceship. A beautiful, gleaming, silver spaceship. No, Sycamore One, I'm not imagining it. We can escape.
5: At least, I can escape. I know how that must sound, Sycamore One, but your roots are here.
6: It's landing right in front of us. I'm saved! just get my pouch.
7: You're a jerk.
6: What?
7: Arthur Dent. Arthur Philip Dent.
6: What is it?
7: You're a jerk. A complete asshole.
6: Hey-ho. But...
7: And stop whining, you snivelling little drip.
6: Hey! What is this? Wait a minute! Come back here and say that! Who the hell do you think you are?
1: Wabagger, the infinitely prolonged, thinks he's a man with a purpose. Not a very good purpose, as he would be the first to admit, but at least he keeps him busy, keeps him on the move. For Wabagger is one of the universe's very small number of immortal beings. Those born to immortality instinctively know how to cope with it, but Wabagger's not one of them. Indeed, he's come to hate them, and he refers to them succinctly and often as the load of serene bastards.
7: The load of serene bastards?
1: He had his immortality inadvertently thrust upon him by an unfortunate accident with an irrational particle accelerator.
7: Oh, dear.
1: A liquid lunch.
7: Oops.
1: And a couple of rubber bands. The precise details of the accident are unimportant, as no one has ever managed to duplicate the exact circumstances under which it happened. Though many people have ended up looking very silly, or dead, or more usually both, in the attempt. To begin with, it was fun. He had a ball, living dangerously, taking risks, cleaning up on high-yield long-term investments, and just generally outliving the hell out of everybody. But even the joys of immortality can't last forever.
7: Computer.
2: Yes?
7: I'm incredibly fed up.
2: Oh, dear.
7: It's the eternity of these Sunday afternoons I can't cope with. That and the terrible listlessness that starts to set in about 2:55. What is the time, by the way?
2: It's 9:30 a.m. in the morning.
7: Oh, well. I mean, I've had all the baths I can usefully have, haven't I?
2: You have indeed.
1: And as the afternoon moved relentlessly on to 4 o'clock, he would enter the long, dark tea time of the soul. And so things began to pall for him. The smug smiles he used to wear at other people's funerals started to fade. He began to despise the universe in general, and everybody in it in particular. And thus he conceived his purpose.
7: I will insult the universe. I will insult everybody in it.
8: Ridiculous.
9: Is he all right?
10: Look, it's utterly impossible. Think of all the beings being born and dying all the time.
7: I don't care. I will insult them all. Individually. Personally. One by one. And in alphabetical order. There are cakes over there if you want them.
1: He equipped a spaceship that was built to last with a computer capable of keeping track of the entire population of the known universe, plotting the horrifically complicated itineraries involved, and joining up the resultant dots in the hope of randomly drawing a rude word. When people protested further, he would merely fix them with a steely look and say,
7: "It passes the time. Computer.
2: Still here.
7: Where next?
2: Computing. Folfanger. Fourth world of the Folfanger system. Estimated journey time, 3 weeks.
7: Yes, yes.
2: There to meet with a small slug of the genus Uphill Itdenu. I believe that you have decided to call it a brainless prat."
7: Hmm. What network areas are we going to be passing through in the next few hours?
2: Cosmovid, ThinkPix, and Home Brain Box.
7: Any movies I haven't seen 30,000 times already?
2: No.
7: Oh.
2: There's Angst in Space.
7: I get enough of that at home.
2: But you've only seen that 33,517 times.
7: Wake me for the second reel.
1: All Arthur Dent found to do to pass the time was to make himself a pouch of rabbit skin, which would be useful to keep things in. Then one day he woke up in his cave, as usual.

0: I know what I'm going to do. Listen, Sycamore 1, Sycamore 2, Horse Chestnut, Willow 1, Willow 2. Oh, don't stop what you're doing. It's just... You listening, Elm?
1: Well,
0: please yourself. It's just I have an important announcement to make. I have decided... I have made a decision. I've thought about it seriously and responsibly, and all things considered, it's the right thing for me. I feel good about it. And here it is. I will go mad.
2: Good idea.
0: What?
2: I went mad for a while. Did me no end of good.
0: Where did you just come from?
2: Oh, just sitting on that rock watching the sunrise. At least I think it was the sun. Yellow thing, about this big. There it is, look.
0: Where the hell have you been?
2: Oh, round and about. I just took my mind off the hook for a bit. I reckon that if the world wanted me, it would call back. It did. See? The sub-ether sensormatic's flashing. Oh, at least it was. Probably needs a bit of a shake. If it's a false alarm, I should go mad. Again.
0: Ford, I thought you must be dead.
2: So did I, which at least proved I wasn't. Then I decided I was a lemon for a while. I kept myself amused jumping in and out of a gin and tonic.
0: Where did you find a gin?
2: Well, I didn't. I found a small lake that thought it was a gin and tonic and jumped in and out of that. At least I think it thought it was a gin and tonic. I could, of course, have been imagining it.
0: I hope I am.
2: The point is that there is no point in driving yourself mad trying to stop yourself going mad. You might just as well give in and save your sanity.
0: And this is you sane again, is it? I ask merely for information.
2: Oh, and I try to learn to fly. Do you believe me?
0: Look, Ford...
2: Interestingly enough, on the subject of flying, the guide now says...
0: Who?
2: The Hitchhiker's Guide to the Galaxy. Remember? Don't panic.
0: I remember finding that easier to obey after I'd thrown it in the river.
2: Ah, but I fished it out. Here.
0: You never told me.
2: I didn't want you to throw it in again. It's playing up as it is. I think something's got into it.
0: What, like gin?
2: No, like it's being updated.
3: The Hitchhiker's Guide to the Galaxy has this to say on the subject of flying. There is an all. Rather a nap.
2: Oh, Belgium. Hey! Good to see you again, Arthur.
0: I haven't seen anyone for years. I can hardly even remember how to speak. I keep forgetting,
2: birthdays?
0: Words! I practice by talking to... What are those things people think you're mad if you talk to, like George III?
2: Kings?
0: No! The things he used to talk to. We're surrounded by them, for heaven's sake. Trees! I practice by talking to trees. I've got names for them. I call them Sycamore 1 and Sycamore 2 and...
2: Arthur.
0: What?
2: Insanity is a gradual process. Don't rush it.
0: I'm just telling you their names.
2: We have something else to do.
0: I'm not going to ask, but imagine I have.
2: I don't know, but things are going to happen. I've detected disturbances in the wash.
0: Is that why the dye ran in my dressing gown?
2: The space-time wash.
0: Of course. The new Vogon laundromat on the Bull's Pond hyperlink.
2: Eddie's in the space-time continuum.
0: Is he indeed?
2: Listen! There seem to be some pools of instability in the fabric of space-time.
0: Not to mention the fabric of my dressing gown.
2: Arthur!
0: The difficulty with this conversation is that it's very different from the ones I've mostly had recently, which, as I explained, have mostly been with trees. They weren't like this. Except the ones with elms used to get a bit bogged down.
2: Will you listen?
0: I have been, but I don't think it's helping.
2: Oh, dear suffering Zarquan.
0: I...
2: Look! The sensormatic is flashing. Either it's a moving disturbance in the fabric of space-time, an eddy, a pool of instability somewhere in our vicinity.
0: Or a flat battery.
2: The flashes are getting stronger. There! Behind that sofa!
0: Why? Is there a sofa? In that field?
2: I told you, Eddie's in the space-time continuum.
0: Then tell him to come and collect his sofa.
2: Arthur! That sofa is there because of the space-time instability I've been trying to get your terminally softened brain to come to grips with. It's been washed up out of the continuum. It's cosmic jetsam. It's our only way out of here. Come on! It's flying away from us.
0: Yee-haw!
2: Towards you, heading off!
0: It's turning towards the trees!
2: After it, watch out for the ditch!
0: Ford, this is almost fun! Whatever that was,
1: what?
0: I mean, it's not often a day goes so perfectly to plan, is it?
1: Come on.
0: Damn, missed it. Only a few minutes ago, I decided I would go mad. And here I am, already, chasing a Chesterfield sofa across the fields of prehistoric Earth, watching out for a non-existent ditch.
2: Get round the other side, that's it, jump into it. Come on, Arthur, jump! Whoa!

0: Many speak of the legendary and gigantic starship Titanic, a majestic and luxurious cruise liner launched from the great shipbuilding asteroids of Artifact Oval some hundreds of years ago now, and with good reason. It was sensationally beautiful, staggeringly huge, and more pleasantly equipped than any ship in what now remains of history. The Starship Titanic's prototype, Improbability Field, was meant supposedly to ensure that it was infinitely improbable that anything would ever go wrong with any part of the ship. Its designers didn't realize that because of the quasi-reciprocal and circular nature of all improbability calculations, anything that was infinitely improbable was actually very likely to happen almost immediately. Thus, when Starship Titanic was launched, it did not even manage to complete its very first radio message, an SOS, before undergoing a sudden and gratuitous total existence failure. This only encouraged further development. As soon as the insurance underwriters had recovered enough to insert suitable clauses into the relevant policies, the luxury cruiser Heart of Gold was built around an improved improbability drive.
1: Free out the Heart of Gold!
0: Powered by a sculpted yellow metal nugget of such purity that it was only a matter of time before some reckless, two-headed adventurer would attempt to steal it.
1: Hi there.
0: But that was in the days when Zaphod Beeblebrox was young, brash, and terrifyingly electable.
2: And now a word from President Beeblebrox.
1: Bye!
0: Now he is older, brasher, and not in a mood to entertain the automated systems that once made the Heart of Gold a playbeing's dream.
3: Pleased to open for you.
1: Suck off.
3: Thank you. Have a nice day.
1: And ruin a perfectly good hangover.
4: Zaphod, you're spilling that everywhere.
1: Suck.
3: Thanks, baby. I'd better send another one down to check the first one's okay. Weird. It's like my stomach's holding a party and I'm not on the guest list.
4: There's no one chasing us. We're free for the first time in ages.
1: Oh, freedom, yeah. Here I am, Zaphod Beeblebrox. I'm the coolest guy since cryogenics. And I've got a girl with whom things seem to be working out pretty well.
4: Are they?
1: I should be feeling extremely hoopy about life right now. Except I'm not.
4: Look, let's go somewhere. Travel. See the universe. Come on. There's nothing the improbability drive can't do.
1: Yeah, like, provided you know exactly how improbable it is that what you want it to do will ever happen. Yeah, what did happen, by the way?
4: You had a double psychotic episode, ran off to Ursa Minor to prove some conspiracy theory, only to be found days later wandering the corridors of the Hitchhiker's Guide building looking for Zani Whoop, a free lunch and a stiff drink. But not in that order.
1: Which proves I was there, right?
4: Well, I wasn't.
1: Wow. Totally too much excitement, adventure, and really wild things.
4: They're all hallucinations.
1: Hey, the total perspective vortex was not a hallucination.
4: Or you had one pan-galactic goggle blaster too many.
1: That's not technically possible.
4: How is that going to help?
1: Oh, the third drink is going down to see why the second hasn't yet reported on the condition of the first. You know, looking at you two, I think I prefer the other trillion.
4: Good. Because this one's just about had enough.
5: All drinks have reported in. Share and enjoy.
4: Oh, give me a break.
6: Holidays. One of the galaxy's most unusual holiday destinations is Alos Amana Sinica. Mm. The trek from the snow plains of Lisca to the summit of the ice crystal pyramids of Sestantia is long and grueling, but the view from the top is one which releases the mind to hitherto unexperienced horizons of beauty.
4: That'll do nicely. Computer?
7: Hi there! Eddie, the shipboard computer, standing by for...
4: New course heading. Alos Amana Sinica.
7: You got it!
1: Trillium. If it was all a hallucination...
4: Yes.
1: What happened to that Zarking robot?

0: Another world, another day. In 14 hours, the sun will sink hopelessly beneath the opposite horizon of Squanchella Zeta. Totally wasted effort, if you ask me. Not that there is anyone here to ask me, so I'll just keep walking around in this very tiny circle for a few hundred years more until my power cells give out.
1: Hello, robot.
0: Hello, mattress.
1: Oh, what's a mattress?
0: You are.
1: Oh, Flim. Happy?
0: But clearly you are a very stupid one.
1: We could have a conversation. Would you like that?
0: No. And after I have calculated to 10 significant decimal places what precise length of pause is most likely to convey a general contempt for all things mattressy, I will continue to walk round in tight circles. Don't mind me, not that you do anyway.
1: What's a mattress?
0: You are a large mattress, and probably one of very high quality.
1: Really?
0: Yes.
2: In an infinitely large universe such as, for instance, the one in which we live, most things one could possibly imagine, and a lot of things one would rather not, grow somewhere. Thus it is that very few things actually get manufactured these days. A forest was discovered recently in which most of the trees grew ratchet screwdrivers as fruit. The life cycle of a ratchet screwdriver fruit is quite interesting. Once picked, it needs a dark, dusty drawer in which it can lie undisturbed for years. Then one night it suddenly hatches, discards its outer skin, which crumbled into dust, and emerges as a totally unidentifiable little metal object with flanges at both ends and a sort of ridge and a sort of hole for a screw. This, when found, will get thrown away. No one knows what it's supposed to gain from this. Nature, in her infinite wisdom, is presumably working on it. No one really knows what mattresses are meant to gain from their lives either. They're large, friendly, pocket-sprung creatures which live quite private lives in the swamps of Squanchella Zeta. They flollop about, blowing bubbles through the water, their blue and white stripes glistening in the feeble rays of its sun. Many of them get caught, slaughtered, dried out, shipped out, and slept on. None of them seem to mind, and all of them are called Zem.
1: Zem, and what's your name of a robot?
0: Marvin.
1: I value a deep dejection in your diodes, robot.

0: Must you? I think you should know that your globbering has not eased my dejection by a single jot.
1: You should be more mattressy. We live quiet, retired lives in the swamp, where we are content to flummox and volume and regard the wetness in a fairly floopy manner.
0: If there is anything more unappealing, I expect it's your attention span. We've had this conversation every day since I arrived here.
1: We could discuss the weather a little, Ollie.
0: I suppose so. Ahem. The dew has clearly fallen with a particularly sickening thud this morning. If I had teeth, I would grit them at this point.
1: Would you care to come for a slullop?
0: No. Not because I find the concept depressing, which I most certainly do, but because I've been fitted with this infinitely more depressing artificial leg. As it is just the one steel peg, I can only pivot on it in very tiny circles, gradually digging myself deeper into this swamp. Flolloping is therefore not an option.
1: Voom! I feel deep in my innermost sprung pockets that you have something on your mind.
0: More than you can possibly imagine. My capacity for mental activity of all kinds is as boundless as the infinite reaches of space itself, as opposed to my capacity for happiness. My capacity for happiness you could fit into a matchbox without taking out the matches first.
1: Right. What's a matchbox?
2: Where?
3: Cyborg, where are you?
2: In the bathroom.
3: What are you doing in there?
2: Staying.
3: How are you feeling? Is that as bad as it sounds?
2: Hey, I was worse earlier. But then I thought I could look for someone in the universe more miserable than me. Halfway to the bridge, I realized that it might be Marvin. So I'm going back to bed.
3: We're parked over at Los Hermanos Sinica. It looks beautiful from the teleport room.
2: Sure.
3: We could go down later.
2: Hey, no, thanks. Please.
3: I deactivated all the kitchen systematics. I prepared the most fabulous meal for you.
1: Oiled meat, scented fruits.
0: Yeah.
1: And I've got a first-class degree in mathematics and a doctorate in astrophysics, but we'll let that pass. Say, Fod.
4: I'm not hungry.
1: I've put some on a tray. If you don't want the candlelit supper, you can eat it in bed. Either way, we should talk things through.
4: No.
1: Is that all you've got to say? I'll take that no as a yes. Enough! Eddie, activate teleporter. Destination?
4: Planet surface?
1: Random coordinates. Transport me the hell out of Zaphod Beaglebrox's life.
4: You got it!
2: Hey, baby, you remind me of something Ford once said. He spent a whole while stuck on Earth with your monkey race, and they used to amaze him the way they kept on talking. Like just always stating the really obvious, you know? Like, it's a nice day. Or, you're very tall. Or, wait for it. Oh, dear, you seem to have fallen down a 30-foot well. Are you all right? Yeah, and he thought if human beings don't keep exercising their lips, their mouths will probably seize up. Then he watched them a bit more, you know, and came up with a whole new theory. Yeah. He said that if they don't keep exercising their lips, their brains start working.
5: Yeah.
2: That is so true. Trillium! Trillium! You'll be back, baby.
6: What will become of Trillium now she has escaped the gravitational pull of Zaphod Beeblebrox's ego? Where in the space-time continuum are Arthur Dent and Ford Prefect likely to wash up? And what vital issues pivot on Marvin's artificial leg? Find out in the next bipodal part of the tertiary phase of The Hitchhiker's Guide to the Galaxy.
7: In that episode of The Hitchhiker's Guide to the Galaxy by Douglas Adams, Peter Jones and William Franklin were the book. Simon Jones played Arthur Dent, Jeffrey McGiven, Ford Prefect, Mark Wing Davies, Zaphod Beeblebrox, Susan Sheridan, Trillian, and Stephen Moore was Marvin. Roger Gregg played Eddie, Andy Taylor, Zem, and Toby Longworth was Wowbagger. The announcer

0: director was John Marsh. The surround mix was by Paul Dealey and the live FX by Ken Humphrey. The script editor was John Langdon and the music was by Paul Wicks Wickens. The production assistants were Laura Harris and Joe Wheeler. The programme was adapted, directed and co-produced by Dirk Maggs. The producers were Helen Chatwell and Bruce Hyman, and it was an above-the-title production for BBC Radio 4. Non-orthopedically sprung life forms are reminded that mattresses are the only sentient creatures to require regular flolloping.
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2: This is the log of Magnus Carter, scientific observer with the Space Force. Following our capture by the Centaurian women, we were taken to their mothership and kept under close observation. Finally, we learned that they intended to return to their distant star and take our radio operator, Chipper Barnett, with them. With 1 hour to go before blastoff, we escaped from our quarters and made our way to the section where our craft was docked. When the four of us arrived at the mothership's airlock, we discovered there were only 3 spacesuits. Lodrick and Saxon took Chipper through to our craft. Then, with time running out, Saxon returned for me.
3: One more operation and we're home and dry.
4: Why haven't they sent somebody for us?
3: They're too busy preparing for blastoff.
4: They could have postponed it.
3: They can't. The process can't be reversed. Hey, this air pump's taking its time. Should have done the job by now.
4: This is still working.
3: Yes, but so slowly. Ah, at last. Open the door and let's get out of here.
4: It's stuck. And the lights are dimmed.
3: Well, they must have gone over to emergency power. That means there's none to spare for the airlock.
4: The door's half open. Perhaps we could squeeze through.
3: No, we'd never make it. Not in an inflated suit.
4: Then we're trapped.
3: Looks like it. And with the starship about to blast off in less than 10 minutes.

Space Force, an interstellar encounter, starring Barry Foster, Nigel Stock, Nicky Henson, and Tony Asoba. Episode 6, Marooned in Space.

0: We can't just give up, Magnus. Not now.
1: But there's nothing we can do.
0: There must be something. Perhaps we could... Yes, that's it. We've got to remove our life support packs. We can carry them.
1: But that'll cut off our oxygen supply.
0: Right. Then we let out the air.
1: What?
0: When the suits have deflated enough, we can squeeze through the door.
1: With virtually no air supply.
0: Enough to get us aboard Space Force if we hurry.
1: And death from suffocation if we don't.
0: So, we must move fast. Now, start letting out the air. Are you hearing all this logic?
2: Yes.
0: Is the lock prepared?
2: Door's open.
0: Come on then, Magnus.
3: Ship's motors will fire in 5 minutes. 5 minutes. All personnel to stay undercover until further notice.
0: You all right, Magnus?
1: Yes, I think so.
0: Into the lock, men, quick. Okay, Roderick, we're in.
2: Closing the door. You can expect to be with us
0: now. Magnus! Magnus!
2: What is it?
0: He's passed out.
2: Airlock filling.
0: I'll reconnect his life support. If I can just...
2: What about your own?
0: I'll do that next.
2: Airlock filling. 10 seconds to go.
0: I can't manage...
2: Hold on, Sat. 5 seconds. 4, 3... One. Door opening. Sat, are you all right? Shipper, help me get this helmet off.
4: Coming.
0: There.
2: Saxon.
0: I didn't think I'd make it. Couldn't make my connector work. How's Magnus?
5: I'm all right now. I think I must have passed out.
0: You did. Close the lock.
2: We've got less than 4 minutes to get away from the dock area and out into space.
0: Right. Prepare to fire thrusters.
2: Already prepared.
0: Good. Fire.
2: Pulling away.
3: Starship's motors fire in 3 minutes.
5: Their radio swamps everything.
0: 3 minutes to go.
5: We'll never make it. We'll be swamped by the electronic wash.
0: What's its motive power?
5: No idea.
0: Could it be atomic?
5: I hope not. There'll be nothing left of us if it is.
2: We're free of the dock area, drifting out slowly.
0: Yeah, too slowly. Everybody strapped in?
5: Yes, yes.
0: I stand by for countdown to motor firing.
6: Hello, Chipper. Chipper, can you hear me?
5: Hmm? Who's that?
0: Who's what?
5: Somebody's calling me.
0: Don't answer.
6: What are you doing out there? We need you on the starship.
5: What? Do you?
0: Chipper, ignore them.
2: Distance from starship approximately 600 yards.
5: The stern of that ship is glowing white hot.
3: Firing time. 2 minutes.
0: Stand by. Space Force firing in 10 seconds. 9, 8, 7, 6, 5, 4, 3.
5: I'd like to, but
0: 2,
5: I can't get up, not till our motors are fired.
0: 0.
2: We're up.
0: I think we're just in time.
2: Speed 4,000.
0: Magnus, check the teleview and see what's happening.
2: Right.
6: Chipper. I'm listening.
0: Roderick, look after Chipper.
5: I don't believe it. They're coming after us.
0: What?
5: One of their small craft there on the screen.
0: They haven't time. Their own ship's about to take off.
5: But the initial acceleration is very slow. Treya told me that.
6: Space Force. Oh, yes, a ship is on its way to you.
5: We can see it.
6: Put on a suit, Chipper. Enter the airlock and wait for us to pick you up.
5: I'm going with them.
0: You're coming back to Earth with us.
3: Starship's motor firing in 10 seconds.
6: We must get back on board the starship before the critical acceleration time.
5: What's that?
2: Coming over the radio. Must be the starship's motors.
5: That light from the ship's stern is so bright.
2: Some kind of ray or particle propulsion.
6: You must do as we say.
5: You'll have to obey them, Saxon.
0: Have they started brainwashing you again?
5: You can't refuse them.
6: You have 10 seconds, Space Force.
5: Better let me go.
2: Why? They haven't got time to do anything.
6: 5 seconds.
5: I'm coming, Jib. I'm coming.
0: You hold him. Keep him away from the airlock.
5: No, let me go.
6: Space Force, your time is up.

0: What happened? Where is everybody? Magnus? Saxon? Saxon? Better get up if I can move. Is that you, Lodrick?
1: Yes.
0: You all right?
1: Banged my head on the televiewer.
0: I think I banged more than my head. What happened?
1: Yeah, they wanted you to go with them.
0: Did they? I don't remember.
1: Then they must have started shooting at us. Ray guns or something.
0: Is that what it was?
1: Oh, I thought the ship would break up. Where are the others?
0: I don't know.
2: We're here.
0: There. There they are, behind the computer.
1: Oh, good.
0: How's Magnus?
2: He's just coming round. He's okay.

0: Right, first thing we do is examine the ship from bow to stern. Try to get a few things working.
1: It's not completely dead. We've got the emergency lighting.
2: And gravity for some reason.
0: Yes, it's very weak, though. Hardly enough to keep our feet on the floor.
1: So, what do we do?
0: You come with me, Lodderick.
1: Right.
0: Let's try and restore the power supply.
2: What about me?
0: Try to get the electronics working. Televiewer first, then the radio, then the computer.
2: If we could get the door to the observation dome working, we could see out.
0: Now, we need a lot of power for that, maybe more than we've got. Magnus, you stay with Chipper.
3: Mm.
0: If we need you, we'll call you.
3: Right.
0: Come on, Lodderick.
1: First thing to look at is the thermoelectric generator. Chipper seems more his old self, Saxon.
4: Yes. Seems to have forgotten all about Jenny and the other Centaurians, thank goodness.
1: Hmm. Do you think they could still come after us, try and get him?
4: It's possible, if they discover they haven't destroyed us. With technology that advanced, they could do anything.
1: Hmm.
5: Saxon?
4: Yes?
5: What's the verdict on the generators?
1: One of them is totally out of action.
5: No hope of repair?
4: No. They're the one thing we can't tamper with. Too much danger from radiation.
5: Let's hope there's none leaking out.
1: We checked that.
5: So where does that leave us?
4: With only half the electrical power we need, I'm afraid.
6: Which means we can run the radio, the televiewer, the computer, all the software, provided they're not damaged.
5: What about airlock?
4: Not enough power for that.
5: Then we can never open the door. Never get out?
4: Nope.
1: I could open the observation lock by hand, that's all.
5: I see.
4: We've just got to hope we can get the radio operating. Then we can contact Earth and get some help.
2: There we are, then. Transmitter and receiver both working. Quite a lot of current in the old aerial.
4: Enough for Earth to hear us.
2: It remains to be seen. 400 million miles is a long way, especially on half power.
1: We may not be that far.
4: Depends how long we were all unconscious and how fast we've been travelling.
2: We couldn't have covered more than a million miles, though.
4: No. So any message we send will take up to 35 minutes to reach Earth, another 35 back.
2: At least.
4: Right. Switch on, Chipper. I'll try to contact control.
2: Okay.
4: And while I'm doing that, see if the televiewer is working.
2: That's it. That's good. Tiny little more.
3: How's that?
2: Should be all right now. I'll switch on. Still the same, nothing but coloured streaks.
3: Perhaps the screen's damaged.
2: I don't think we'd see anything if it was. What puzzles me is the way those lines are moving.
3: Hey, what was that light?
2: I've never seen a televiewer behave like this before.
3: You sure you've connected it upright?
2: Of course I have.
4: You getting a clear picture yet, Chip?
2: Not up to now. I've checked everything.
4: Oh, let's have a look at it then.
3: There's that light again.
2: It's just hundreds of coloured lines.
3: All distorted. No picture at all.
4: But that is a picture.
2: Huh?
4: Those aren't lines of distortion, they're star trails.
3: What?
4: Pictures of stars crossing the screen at such high speed, they appear as lines.
2: But how can they move like that?
4: They're not. We are. The ship's tumbling head over heels. And not just tumbling, it's slowly rotating as well. That's why we can feel their little gravity.
3: Of course.
4: But we can't establish our position unless we can stabilize the ship. Lodderick.
1: Yes?
4: How much fuel do we have left?
1: Computer said we have just enough to get on course for home.
4: That was for the main motors. What about the thrusters?
1: They were still functioning when we left the starship's dock, but there can't be much left in them.
4: Well, go down and check. We might at least be able to steady this tumbling.

0: That's it. The thrusters are working. Definite star images on my screen.
1: And mine.
0: Just a few seconds more. What's happened?
2: Sorry, Saxon. No more fuel. We'll just maintain a slow tumble from now on.
1: And we're still rotating.
0: Yes, we can allow for that. It's far better than it was. Let's get back to work. Lodrick, start on the observation dome lock.
2: Open it by hand.
0: Yes. Chipper, try to get the computer going. Magnus will help you.
3: Right.
0: I'll try to locate position and speed with the aid of the telebure. I don't understand this. If only I could use the computer.
3: Sorry, Saxon, it won't function.
0: Or even a reply from Earth.
3: If they were receiving us, we'd have got a reply by now.
1: Isn't the televiewer working?
0: Forward one is, the navigation screen. But it doesn't make sense.
3: Why?
0: With two large sighting objects, such as the Earth and Jupiter, it should be possible to obtain a fix and estimate our position and speed.
1: So?
0: I can't find Jupiter.
3: What?
0: No sign of it.
2: But its image should be colossal.
0: It's not there.
3: Perhaps we're going backwards. You know, instead of heading earthwards, we're heading out of the solar system and Jupiter's behind us.
0: We'd still see it.
3: The televiewer can't cover 360 degrees.
0: But we're still tumbling, so we can scan the whole sky.
1: How could a whole planet, one bigger than all the rest of the sun's planets put together, just disappear?
0: You tell me.
1: It's impossible. And what about that bright light that kept flashing across the screen when we were tumbling?
0: It's a star. It sounds ridiculous, but it looks like the sun.
1: That is ridiculous. The sun must be over 450 million miles away.
0: I know. Chipper.
3: Yes, Saxon.
0: Get on the radio. Give control another call.
3: It's only an hour since you sent the last one.
0: I'll keep calling every hour on the hour. Wherever we are, they're our only hope.
3: Okay.
1: Is the electronic log working?
0: I should think so. Why?
4: Chipper Barnett.
1: In case we don't survive, I'd like to make a record of the expedition. If the Space Force is ever picked up, I'd like people to know what happened to us.
5: Log entry number 726. This is the story of a journey among the stars. An intergalactic adventure so astounding that even now, as the great trauma draws to its close, I find it difficult to believe it actually happened. But the evidence is there. What we have all been through was no bad dream, nor the figment of some crazy imagination. Even now, we cannot survive, except by the intervention of a miracle.
0: Chipper.
3: Yeah?
0: Time to send another message.
3: Okay. I think I might do better listening out in the headphones. Might be a weak response.
0: All right.
3: If I get a reply, I'll put it through the intercom circuit straight away.
0: Good.
3: Switch off the amplifiers. That saves a little power. And plug in the phones. That's on. Doesn't sound like that. Well, nothing's working properly on this ship. Might as well start calling. Hello, this is Chipper Barnett aboard Space Force. Can you hear me? I repeat, this
6: Hello?
3: Is Chipper Barnett aboard... Hey? Who's that?
6: Is that Chipper?
3: Yes. Who are you?
6: I heard your call for help.
3: But who are you?
6: You do need help, don't you?
3: Who are you?
6: I'm Jenny.
3: Oh, no.
6: This is Chipper, isn't it?
3: Go away.
6: But I want to help.
3: Go away. We don't need any help.
6: But you said you were desperate.
3: We're not that desperate. Go away.
0: Chipper.
3: We don't need you. Go away.
0: Chipper. Here, give me those phones. Hello, hello. This is Commander Saxon Berry aboard the Space Force. Come in, please. Come in, please. We need to hear from you. Hello, hello.
7: There's nobody there.
3: Yes, there is.
7: Are you sure you're not hearing voices again?
3: Yes.
7: You're certain?
3: Yes. Yes, I am.
7: Who was it, then?
3: Jenny.
7: Jenny?
8: What's going on?
7: He says he heard Jenny calling.
3: She came up on the radio, answered my distress call.
8: No, you couldn't have heard her, Chipper. You destroyed her back on the starship, don't you remember? When Saxon found you in the blue section.
1: Jenny, did he say?
7: No one else heard her, only him.
1: But he was wearing headphones.
7: I put them on. I didn't hear anybody.
3: She was there, large as life. She knew me.
7: Well, then she'll most likely come up again, so keep listening.
3: Yes, but
7: I... But not on the headphones. We all want to hear. Put your receiver through the intercom.
3: If you say so.
7: I do. Now back to work. Hey, Ludrick, what's that?
8: My telescope, the 18th century Cassegrainian.
7: You aiming to use it? In the dome?
8: Why not? Might enable us to identify something, help establish where we are.
7: Well, good for you. But don't go looking at that bright star. You'll blind yourself.
4: urgently. That is the end of the message. This message will be repeated in 1 hour.
7: No luck then, Chipper?
3: Nah, not a whisper.
1: Jenny never called again?
3: You would have heard her if she had. The circuit's plugged into the intercom. You'd all hear her.
7: I doubt it.
3: You don't believe
1: me. Now, don't get upset. We're under great strain. It's bound to have a bad effect on all of us, some more than others.
2: Saxon, quick!
7: You've seen something?
2: Yes, but I can hardly believe it.
3: What is it?
2: Jupiter!
7: What?
2: Yes.
7: But I've been scanning everywhere on the televiewer. There's been no sign of it.
2: Come to the observation dome. See for yourself.
8: There. Nothing but stars, millions of them. That's the background. Look in the telescope.
9: You're right. It is Jupiter. Moons as well. Or some planet very like it.
8: There isn't another like it. Not in this solar system.
2: Can you see it?
7: Yes, but it's millions of miles away.
8: About 400 million in my estimation.
2: We can't possibly have traveled that far.
8: We must have.
7: But where are we? More important, how did we get here? For some inexplicable reason, we are hundreds of millions of miles off course, and we must have traveled that distance in just an hour or two.
10: Hello, Space Force. Calling Space
7: Radio,
10: Force.
7: Quick, we've made contact.
10: Wait. Calling Space Force.
7: Come on, Chipper, answer her.
10: Hello, Space Force.
7: Yes, we all can. Go on, reply. We'll come down.
3: Space Force calling. Receiving you loud and clear.
10: Is that Chipper? Chipper Barnett?
3: Yes. Who are you?
10: I'm Jenny. You remember me, don't you?
3: Will I ever forget you?
10: Last time I called you, you told me to go away and not to bother you.
3: No, that's right.
10: But you were in distress. Needed help.
3: We all are.
10: There's more than one of you?
3: You know that.
10: How should I know?
3: After all you did to us, and to me in particular.
10: Me? I've never met you.
7: Move over, Chipper. I'll talk to her.
3: You're welcome.
7: Listen, are you Jenny?
10: Yes, I am.
7: Then you know who we are and probably where we are. You're the only one that does.
10: Me?
7: Are you programmed to torment us?
10: Programmed? What do you think I am, a computer?
3: We know you are.
10: You must be crazy.
3: Not as crazy as we'd be to accept your help.
7: Quiet, Chipper. Now, don't you try to fool us. You're from the Centaurian starship.
10: The what?
7: Now on its way to Corthia.
10: Corthia? Centaurian? I don't think that comes in our area. The farthest we sail is Brighton.
7: Brighton?
10: Yes. It's a place about 50 miles from London. 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
7: What are you talking about?
10: Morgan's private Airbus service.
7: Private Airbus?
10: The commuter's friend. Why go by public transport when we can drop you in your own back garden? You must have seen the ads.
7: Listen!
10: Yes?
7: Is your name Jenny or isn't it?
10: How many more times? Yes, it is.
7: Then how can you hear our calls when nobody else can?
10: Can't they?
7: If they could, they'd have replied.
10: I don't know about that. All I know is here I am trying to work, and every hour or so I find it's impossible because I'm swamped by calls from some bloke calling himself Chipper Barnett.
7: What work do you do exactly?
10: I'm the radio telephonist in the control room of Morgan's private Airbuses.
7: I see. And you really want to help us?
10: If you want me to.
7: And listen carefully, I shall give you a telephone number to ring. When you get a reply, ask to speak to Space Force Control.
10: Yes.
7: Tell them the frequency you're working on and ask them to call us.
10: Is that all?
7: Yes. Will you do it?
10: Yes.
7: And tell us when you've done it and let us know what they say.
10: Will you keep listening?
7: Of course.
10: Very well. I'll call you later.
7: Thank you.
10: Not at all.
3: It's all a trick. She'll never call back.
1: You still think it's Jenny the computer?
3: Who else? They're going to keep tormenting us right to the end.
7: What do you think, Magnus?
1: I think she's genuine. She's certainly not very far away. There was no delay between transmission and reply.
3: All the more reason for her to be the computerized Jenny. No call of ours could reach Earth in such a short time.
1: Unless we were close to Earth without knowing it.
7: But we're millions of miles away.
8: Not judging by the view we get of Jupiter.
1: That wash that swamped us when the Centaurians took off, and those rays the ship fired at us.
7: Well?
1: I thought they intended to blow us to pieces.
7: So did I.
1: But they didn't succeed. Instead, they forced our ship into an incredibly high rate of acceleration. So high that it finally broke through the time barrier.
7: No, no, that's too fantastic.
1: Is it? Then what about Jupiter? Why does it appear the same size and when viewed from Earth?
7: You actually think we're back in the Earth system?
1: Yes. I think we are.
10: Hello, Space Force.
7: She's back, come on. Hello, yes. Commander Berry here.
10: I did what you said.
7: And?
10: Well, such a commotion. You're to keep listening on this frequency until they contact you.
7: How long will that be?
10: Now, come in, Space Force.
7: Commander Berry speaking.
10: This is Space Force Control.
11: It is then.
7: Oh, we pleased to hear from you.
10: What are you doing calling us on a commercial frequency band?
7: Chipper.
11: I don't know. The transmitter must have drifted off.
10: Well, and how is it you've come back early?
7: What?
10: You're not due back for another 12.5 months. Didn't you get to Jupiter?
7: Of course we did. You received our radio messages, didn't you?
10: Yes. But if they were genuine, you should hardly have started your return journey yet, let alone finished it.
7: It's a long story. Right now, we're in need of rescue. Most of the ship is out of action, and we only have enough air for 4 more weeks. Can you help us?
10: Of course. We have pinpointed your position. We'll have a life vessel out to you in 3 days.
7: Is that all? Then where are we?
10: About 500,000 miles above the Earth.
7: Then why haven't we seen it?
10: Probably because it lies directly between you and the sun. You'd never see it, not without filters.
7: Ours aren't functioning.
10: We have commandeered this frequency, so keep listening out. We'll contact you again soon.
7: Of course. Keep watch, Chipper.
11: Sure.
7: Do you think they're going to believe it all, Magnus, when we tell them?
1: I doubt it. I doubt it very much.
6: Hello, Space Force.
3: Oh, hello. Chipper Barnett calling.
6: Hello, Chipper. I have a message for you from Control.
3: Go ahead, listening.
6: In 10 minutes' time, Control will be transmitting a signal on red frequency. You'll have to tune your transmitter to it. But don't close its frequency until ordered.
3: Oh, that means I can talk to you a bit longer.
6: Oh, yes, I suppose it does.
3: Your name really is Jenny, then?
6: Of course it is. Jenny Campbell.
3: And, is there a Mr. Campbell?
6: Yes. Why do you ask?
3: Oh, I just wondered.
6: He's my father.
3: Oh, I see. In that case, I wonder, would you like to have dinner with me? You know, when I get back to Earth, get both feet on the ground.
6: Why me?
3: Well, I'd like to thank you for helping us. Besides, I like your name, Jenny.
6: Do you?
3: Oh, yes. It's my favourite. How about it?
6: Okay. Call me on the video phone when you get back. Morgan's private Airbuses. It's in the book.
3: Oh, I will.
6: Goodbye for now, then.
3: Goodbye, Jenny.
12: In that episode of Space Force, Saxon was played by Barry Foster, Chipper by Nikki Henson, Magnus by Nigel Stock, and Loderick by Tony Asova, with Teresa Stretfield and Wendy Murray. Space Force was written by Charles Chilton and produced by Paul Mayhew Archer.

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1: We present Bernard Hawksfall as Harry Lawson and Jeffrey Banks as Professor Von Hardwig in A Journey to the Center of the Earth. The novel by Jules Verne, adapted for radio in 8 parts by Howard Jones. Part 6, The Hurricane.
2: Before I resume my account of our amazing adventures beneath the surface of the Earth, let me remind you of what I have already told you. My uncle is that now celebrated German scientist, Professor von Hardwig. One day, in a book my uncle had recently purchased, we came upon a scrap of ancient parchment covered with runic characters. This, we discovered, was the writing of a 16th century alchemist named Arne Saknussemm. In a few words, Saknussemm described how he had made a journey to the center of the earth by descending the crater of an extinct volcano in Iceland. My uncle, being impulsive as well as clever, insisted that we follow in the footsteps of Saknussemm. So, accompanied by our faithful guide, Hans Bjelke, we too descended the Snæfells volcano. How we nearly died of thirst, how I became separated from my companions and all but lost my reason, how we set sail on a raft on a great subterranean ocean called the Central Sea, all this I have already told you. And then we witnessed a fearful battle between prehistoric monsters. The Ichthyosaurus, or great fish lizard, and a sea crocodile, the Plesiosaurus. After 3 terrifying hours, both monsters suddenly vanished under the waves. But presently the Plesiosaurus rose again to the surface, writhing horribly in its death agonies. We watched it until it ceased to struggle and sank from our sight. And I thought, so much for the Plesiosaurus. But what about the victor, the Ichthyosaurus? Has he gone down to some undersea cavern to rest and lick his wounds? Or will he reappear to destroy us? Suddenly, Hans said,
3: "Ah, the wind! The wind! He freshens! See, the sail is filled! We fly! We fly!"
2: Wednesday, August 19th. The wind, which is now blowing violently, has helped us to escape from the scene of the battle. With his usual imperturbable calm, Hans remains at the rudder. But my uncle, who for a short time had been roused from his reverie by the fight, fell again into a brown study, his eyes fixed morosely on the widespread ocean. I confess that even I find our voyage has become monotonous. But I have no desire to have the monotony broken by the perils and adventures of yesterday. Thursday, August 20th. The wind is now north-northeast and blows very irregularly, in fitful gusts. The temperature is high. We progress at an average speed of about 10.5 miles an hour. About 12 o'clock, we heard a sound like thunder. I note down this fact without suggesting any reason for it. My uncle had his own theory.
3: Not thunder, I think. No. It is my belief that there is some distant rock or island. What we hear is the sea breaking violently against it. Hans, leave the tiller, climb the mast. Up with you. So, up. Now, look all around you. What can you see?
4: I can see.
3: Yes, yes.
4: I can see nothing.
3: Nothing?
2: Three hours passed. The sound had now become like a mighty cataract, far, far off. Uncle?
3: Well, Harry, what is it?
2: I believe that's a cataract of some sort.
3: Nonsense.
5: We're advancing towards some gigantic waterfall, some terrible abyss.
3: I disagree. I disagree entirely.
2: I could not help reflecting that if we were to be swept down into some abyss, the professor would welcome it. For it would be that swift and vertical descent to the center of the earth which he is so anxious to make. But what, in fact, was this strange sound? And where did it come from? It struck me that if it came from a cataract, as I believed, if, in other words, this great underground sea cascaded into a lower basin, the current would become stronger and its swiftness would afford me some idea of the peril which faced us. Accordingly, I cast an empty bottle into the sea and watched it anxiously. Current? The current simply did not exist. The bottle lay to leeward without any movement. About 4 o'clock, my uncle said,
3: "Hans, oblige me by climbing the mast again. That's it. That's it. Now look carefully. Very carefully. Aha! He has seen something at last."
2: "I think so, uncle."
3: "Hans, I come. Well, what is it? What have you seen?"
6: "It is there, to the fowls, master. A great spout of water rising from the waves."
3: "This is what you saw, Hans?"
6: "Yes, master. A spout of water."
2: "Then it's probably another marine monster?"
6: "Perhaps, my boy. Perhaps."
2: "In which case, may I suggest we give it a clear berth? Let's steer away from it. To the west."
6: "We steer for the south."
2: "For the south? Uncle, that is madness."
3: "For the south, I say. For the south."
2: At 8 o'clock in the evening, reckoning as above ground where there is night and day, we were not more than 2 leagues from the great monster. Its black, enormous body lay motionless on top of the water. Its length could not be less than 1,000 fathoms. I recalled that sailors have been said to have gone ashore on sleeping whales, mistaking them for land. What could this terrible monster be? The water spout rose to a height of at least 500 feet, breaking into spray with a sullen roar. And all the time we were advancing on it, I cried out to my uncle to stop, stop, before it was too late.
3: "This did not come this way to stop."
2: "You're mad, uncle. If you don't stop, I'll cut away the sail."
4: Monster!
3: "Well,
4: this monster, it is an island."
3: "An island?" "The monster's an island, Harry. What did you
2: say? I don't believe it. Well, what about this great spout of water?"
4: "It is a geyser, Master Harry."
2: "Are you sure?"
4: "Oh, yes, I'm sure. In my country, Iceland, there are many such geysers."
3: "Oh, enough of talk. We sailed to this island, Hans."
4: "Oh, yes, Master. But beware the geyser. If he falls on us, we are wrecked. Therefore, I think I steer for the other end of the island."
2: I was the first to leap onto the rock. My uncle followed. Hans remained seated on the raft, a man above any childish thrills of excitement. The professor and I were now walking on granite mixed with siliceous sandstone. It shivered under our feet like the sides of a boiler and was burning to the touch.
3: "One moment, Harry. Have you brought the thermometer?"
2: "Yes."
3: "This water is running from the basin where the geyser rises. Now, what is the temperature?"
2: 163 degrees.
3: "So."
2: "And that, uncle, contradicts all your theories on the subject, doesn't it?"
3: What are you saying? Explain yourself."
2: "Well, the water obviously comes from some place where the heat is intense, and that place is directly beneath our feet."
3: "Certainly it is beneath our feet. What about it?"
2: "Well, doesn't it confirm the central heat theory? The deeper you descend, the hotter it becomes."
3: "Pah! The water is hot, and that's all. What does it prove against my theory?"
2: Nothing, I suppose. But, uncle, sooner or later we shall arrive in some region where the central heat will be insupportable. It will be as hot as the Hades of the ancients, believed by them to be the center of the earth."
3: "Now, we shall see. But now we must give a name to this island." "Yes, indeed. I named this Harry's Island."
2: "Thank you, uncle."
3: "You don't need to thank me. I care nothing for your theories. Nothing at all. Come. It is time we were going."
2: So at length we took our departure, going round the rather dangerous projecting rocks on the southern side. Hans had taken advantage of our halt to carry out some repairs to the raft. Not before they were needed, I might add. Before we set sail, I made some observations and calculations to put down in my journal. Since we left Port Gretchen, we had travelled 270 leagues, more than 800 miles on this great subterranean sea. We were, therefore, 620 leagues from Iceland and exactly under England. Friday, August 21st. This morning, the wind has freshened. We make good progress. The sight and sound of the magnificent geyser have disappeared. And the weather, if I may call it such, is about to change very suddenly. The atmosphere is close and sultry. The clouds seem to be tumbling towards the sea, a dark olive in color. In the south, they are piling up like enormous balls of cotton, one above the other in confusion. The sea is comparatively calm. There can be no doubt that the air is saturated, so to speak, with electricity. My hair literally stands on end, as if under the influence of a galvanic battery. I am writing at 10 in the morning. The portents of a storm become more and more pronounced. The wind has softened as if taking breath for a renewed attack. Above us, the vast funereal pall of cloud hangs like a huge sack. I try to ignore the menacing signs all about us, but I cannot help remarking it looks as if we are in for some dirty weather. The professor says nothing, simply shrugs his shoulders. He's in a detestable temper. I point to the horizon. There's a big storm brewing, Uncle. The clouds are coming lower and lower, as if they mean to suffocate us. Silence. Nothing stirs. Now the wind has dropped entirely. It is as if nature has ceased to breathe. The sail droops in folds on the mast. We are motionless on a dark sea that is as smooth as glass. I reflect that if the wind rises with sudden violence, our sail may be the death of us. I say, lower the sail. It's only common sense.
7: No. I tell you 100 times no. Let the wind strike into its works. Let the storm sweep us where it will. Only let me see the glimmer of a coast, the line of rocky cliffs. Even if they dash us into 1,000 pieces.
2: But, Uncle...
7: You will keep up the sail, whatever happens. Keep it up!
2: The professor had scarcely spoken when the storm burst. The rain falls like solid rods of steel. The wind rises to a raging tempest, blowing from the most distant corners of the cavern, from every point of the compass. It roars, it screams, it shrieks like demons let loose. The raft leaps wildly over the waves. My uncle is cast headlong to the deck, and with difficulty I drag myself towards him. He clings with might and main to the end of a rope and gazes with pleasure and delight at the spectacle of the unchained element. Hans at the rudder never moves a muscle. The mast holds firm against the hurricane, but the sail bellies out like a bubble about to burst. I shout, "The sail!
7: Must I tell you again? Leave the sail alone! Leave the sail alone!
2: And now to the fearful claps of thunder are added dazzling flashes of lightning such as I have never seen before. The flashes cross one another, hurled down from every side. Hailstones striking the metal of our boots and our weapons are luminous. The waves rising above us like fire-eating monsters, the crests surmounted by great cones of flame. Sunday, August 23rd. I have almost lost count of time. My notes are incomplete, loose, and vague. The night has been fearful, something not to be described.
8: We are still carried forward at tremendous speed. Where have we got to? Where are we going? Our ears literally bleed. We are unable to exchange a word, to hear each other speak. My uncle lies full length, silent, motionless. Hans never moves. It seems this terrible storm will never end. We are utterly broken by fatigue. We are heading southeast, always southeast. Already we have covered 200 leagues from Harry's Island. We have lashed every piece of cargo to the raft, otherwise it must have been swept away. Also, we have tied ourselves to the mast, each man lashing the other. The waves sweep over us so that we are often underwater. 3 days and 3 nights we have not spoken. We open our mouths, we move our lips, but no sound comes. My uncle contrived to get his head close to mine. From pure intuition, I fancy, he said to me. We are lost. So now I take out my notebook and I write as well as I can. Take in sail. He nodded his head. And at this moment, a disc or ball of fire appears on the very edge of our raft. The sail is carried away bodily. I see it swept up to a prodigious height, like a kite. The ball of fire, half white, half blue, and about 10 inches across, runs here, there, everywhere. It is swept towards Hans, towards my uncle. A stench of nitrous gas fills the air. And I am ready to choke. And my feet, I cannot move my feet. This globe of electric fire has turned all the iron on board into magnets or lodestones. Our instruments, our tools. And then suddenly the ball of fire bursts. A stupendous flash of light. It shows me my uncle cast to the deck, apparently senseless. And there, Hans at the rudder, grim, motionless, imperturbable. Then, all about us, darkness. Darkness. Darkness. Tuesday, August 25th. The hurricane continues. Where are we going? Where? Where? Our speed is terrific. We must have passed under England, under the Channel, under France, probably under the whole extent of Europe.
9: Master Harry!
8: What's that? Someone called my name?
9: Master Harry! Master Harry! You hear?
8: Here. Yes, I hear. And
9: something else. There is land yonder. The sea is smashing on rocks. They are close. They are very close.
8: Oh, land. No, no, it can't be. You imagine it! You! Exactly what happened when our raft was cast upon the rocky shore, it is impossible for me to say. I felt myself thrown into the raging seas, and I was saved from death only by the determination of the faithful Hans, who seized me and carried me far out of the reach of the waves and laid me down upon a wide expanse of sand. And here, some time later, I found myself in the company of the professor. Some overhanging rocks afforded us a slight protection, and under this shelter, Hans prepared some food, which I, however, was unable to eat. Exhausted by 3 weary days and nights, we fell into a heavy sleep. Next day, when I awoke, the change was magical. Every trace of the storm had vanished. The wind was gentle and the sea quite calm. I was greeted by the first happy remarks I had heard from my uncle for many a day.
3: Well, well, how are you, Harry, my dear boy? Have you slept soundly? But what is the matter with you? Cannot you say whether you have slept well or not?
8: Yes, I've slept well, Uncle. But every bone in my body aches. You appear to be very cheerful this morning.
3: Never happier in my life, dear boy. We have at last reached our long-wished-for port.
8: Do you mean this is the end of our expedition?
3: No, no, not yet. But we have reached the further side of the great central sea, the sea which I thought would never end. So now we can resume our journey by land, our real journey to the center of the earth.
8: Uncle, what about getting back? Back to the surface?
3: Getting back? What a question to ask! When we reach the center of the earth, we shall find a new road to lead us back to the surface.
8: And if there is no new road?
3: Then we shall turn about and return by the way we came.
8: In that case, we shall have to repair the raft. And what about the equipment?
3: There's very little missing as far as I can see. We have lost all our guns.
8: We haven't a weapon between us.
3: No weapons. Only this gunpowder.
10: Well, as we have no guns, all we do is give up the idea of hunting.
3: But our scientific instruments, Hunter, what about them?
10: Here, the thermometers, the chronometer, the compass, and this, what you call
3: the... the manometer, the most valuable of all. With this, I can calculate our depth as we progress. With this, I shall tell when we have reached the center of the earth.
8: And food. How much is left, huh?
10: Well, the food is here, in these boxes. There are biscuits, salt meat, fried fish, freedom. It is all good. If we are careful, it must last 4 months. Yes, 4 months, I think.
3: 4 months? Oh, then we shall have plenty of time to reach the center of the earth and to come back again. And with the food that is left over, I will give a grand dinner to all my scientific colleagues in Hamburg.
8: But at this moment, Uncle, we are somewhere under the Mediterranean.
3: That may be so, but whether we are under the Mediterranean or under Turkey or the Atlantic Ocean cannot be decided until we are sure that the storm does not drive us out of our course. However, we can easily decide by taking our bearings. Come, let us...
8: The professor stepped out eagerly towards the rock where Hans had laid out our instruments. He was gay and light-hearted, to all appearances a young man again. I had never known him so amiable and cheerful. I followed him, anxious to know whether I had made any mistake in my estimate of our position. My uncle took up the compass, gave it a shake to bring it to life, placed it again on the rock, and bent his eyes eagerly over it. For some moments he was silent. Slowly he rubbed his eyes and looked again. And then...
11: Oh, no. It is not possible.
8: What's the matter, Uncle? Uncle, what's wrong?
11: He cannot speak. Look at the compass.
8: The needle's pointing to the shore.
11: Exactly. Then the shore is to the north. The sea is to the south. You realize what this means?
8: Now, wait a minute. Perhaps it's not working properly, Uncle. I'll give it another shake. There. Let it settle.
11: It has settled precisely as before. The needle points to the shore.
8: There must have been a slant of wind during the storm. We've been carried back to the shores of Port Greaton.
11: The shores we left, apparently forever so many days ago. And our voyage, the fearful dangers we have passed through amount to nothing. Every hour, every minute on the raft has been so much time lost. It is cruel. Cruel.
8: Yes, Uncle. And in my opinion, the time has come to reconsider our position. It is useless to struggle against the impossible.
11: So, fate plays me these vile tricks. All the elements, air, fire, water, all have combined against me. Well, now they shall learn what a determined man can do. I will not yield. I will not retreat from this. We shall see who is going to triumph in this immortal contest. Man or nature. Forward, I say. Forward.
7: to the center of the earth.

That was the sixth installment of A Journey to the Center of the Earth, adapted by Howard Jones from the novel by Jules Verne. The cast was as follows. Harry Lawson was played by Bernard Horsfall, Professor von Hartwig by Jeffrey Banks, and Hans Bjelke by John Dinklage. It was produced in the north of England by Trevor Hill. We invite you to listen to the seventh installment of this serial next Thursday at the same time, that is 5:25, on this service, that is Radio 4. And the title of the episode next week is The Mysterious Dagger.

0: bring out the Branston. Because the crisp vegetables and the one and only tangy sauce in Branston pickle bring out the best in your food.
1: Nothing tastes nicer than Cadbury's Dairy Milk.
2: Oh.
1: Lovely, isn't it? Mm. And as anyone can see, every bar is chunky.
2: Magic.
3: Yeah.
1: That's because there's a glass and a half of full cream milk in every half pound. That's why, sir, nothing tastes nicer than Cadbury's Dairy Milk. Than Cadbury's Dairy Milk!
4: Once upon a time there was an engineer. Choo-choo Charlie was his name, we hear. He had an engine and he sure had fun. He used good and plenty candy to make his train run.
5: Charlie!

0: Is that proper farmhouse cheddar?
1: No, I don't think so.
0: What about that?
1: No. It's quite nice, though.
0: Is it? Do you think I might try a piece? I'll have 2 ounces, please.
2: Jacobs, the cream of cream crackers.
3: Will you have a polo, dear Liza, will you have a

0: Well, certainly will. I'll have 3 or 4 or maybe more.
1: But you take me old tube.
0: Because they happen to be my tube of polo, dear Henry. Have one.
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4: And now for more of the thrilling adventures of Buck Rogers in the 25th century. In our last episode, you remember, Buck, Wilma, and Dr. Huer were at the Central Spaceport, getting ready to make a test flight in a rocket ship equipped with a new invention called the Gyrocosmic Relativator. But before they could board it, the huge craft took off right before their very noses. And as we pick up our story tonight, we find them there at the spaceport, standing where the ship was parked and trying to figure out who or what made it take off. Here we go, 500 years into the future.
6: Well, there goes our rocket ship.
7: I don't understand.
8: Buck, who could have taken it?
6: Beyond me, Wilma.
7: And the new gyrocosmic relativator's on board.
6: Right. That's why it was able to take off so quickly.
8: Then whoever took it must have known about that relativator.
7: You're probably right, Wilma. But Black Barney's the only person I've told anything.
6: Dr. Huer.
7: Yes, Buck?
6: That message that came in from Central Radio Bureau, just before we came outside here to get into that ship.
8: Still, it came in our daylight.
7: Oh.
6: Sure. If they've just escaped from the municipal prison, the one thing they need most is a rocket ship. And those two wouldn't waste any time getting it.
7: You're right.
6: Yes, sir. They probably came right out here to the spaceport, saw our test ship standing there with nobody around it, and hopped right off in it.
8: Look there.
6: Huh?
8: They must have used one of those little air roadsters there to fly over here.
6: Unless they all belong to the workmen out here.
8: They certainly couldn't have walked out here in such a short time.
7: Well, come along anyway.
6: Well, where to, Doctor?
7: We'll take one of these little roadsters and go back to my laboratory.
6: Okay, come on.
8: You think there's some connection between this business of the stolen rocket ship and the report about the ransacking of your laboratory?
7: Exactly. Get in, Wilma.
8: Right.
6: Go ahead, Doctor. I'll take the controls.
7: Thank you. All ready, Buck?
6: Here we go.
7: Now, we may all be a little excited over the events of the past few minutes, but it's necessary that we take stock of the situation as calmly as possible and decide what we're going to do.
6: Good idea. The first thing that smacked of trouble was the call from Central Radio Bureau, saying someone had broken into your laboratory right after we'd left it.
8: Yes. And right on top of that came word of Kane and Ardela's escape.
7: Yes. Immediately afterward, our experimental rocket ship took off right in front of our faces.
8: Then it's easy enough to figure out. Kane and Ardela broke out of prison, ransacked your laboratory for whatever equipment they could get hold of, raced over to the spaceport and made a quick takeoff.
6: Sounds logical enough to me.
7: I still don't see how they covered so much ground in such a short space of time.
8: All depends on how long they were free before they were missed, Doctor.
7: Yes. We'll find out when we reach my laboratory if the rocket police is still there.
6: Right. But I wonder what happened to Black Barney. He and Willie were going to meet us at the spaceport.

0: You're coming out of the spaceport office to get into this here thing.
1: Yes, sir.
0: Well, are they coming, Willie? Or did the big rocket blast scare them away? Well, what is it? What about it? Why don't you answer me?
2: Mr. Barney.
0: Willie, what's the matter? You look like you just saw a ghost.
2: Look out of the window, Mr. Barney.
0: Huh? Sure, I... Huh? Hey, Willie!
2: The Earth's a couple of hundred miles below us.
0: But we didn't take off, you hear me? We didn't take off.
2: It must be Dr. Yore's invention. That's what did it. Oh,
0: but it couldn't be on account of we didn't take off, I tell you. Yeah, that's what it is, sure.
2: Boy, that's wonderful. Certainly had me scared for a minute, though.
0: Yeah, me too. Why, Willie, you mustn't let a little thing like that scare you. And don't you see? What we're doing is making the first official flying out trip of the first rocket ship that was ever equipped with this new gyro thing.
2: Oh, is that what it is?
0: Yeah. And we're saving them all the trouble of having to try it out.
2: I thought you said you wanted to take off in it before they could, so there wouldn't be any danger for them.
0: Yeah, that's right. For me and you to try it out is all okay on account of it. If it didn't work and the whole place blew up, it wouldn't make no difference. But I wouldn't want Lieutenant Wilmer, Captain Rogers, or Dr. Ewer to take no chances with something new like this. So that's why we done it.
2: Boy, certainly a great invention. Hey, how does it work?
0: Well, there's a lot of technical things about it I'm afraid you wouldn't understand, Willie.
2: Well, I can try to understand, Mr. Barney. Tell me.
0: Okay. Now, this here is a machine bolted down right here.
2: Uh-huh.
0: And the stuff on the side of it here is some kind of electric cells.
2: Photoelectric cells.
0: Yeah. That's what I was going to say.
2: But what are all these gears for?
0: Willie, that's what they call a sort of protono, hypnoto, deuterono, teleradio, and all that sort of stuff.
2: Huh?
0: You see, the gyro-tama stuff on the super-neutron goes around the ultra-hyper thing that's connected with the physics elementary connection.
3: I must say that whoever ransacked this laboratory of mine certainly made a good job of it.
4: Yes, but Dr. Hewer.
3: Yes, Wilma?
4: Where are the rocket police? Why are they going to wait here for us?
5: Here's your answer, Wilma.
4: Yes?
3: What is it, Buck? A note from their captain.
5: Yes.
3: Oh, Dr. Hewer. I've just received word of Kanar Dela break from municipal prison. Believe that to be a logical place for us to center activities. Signed, Captain Barton. And to be honest with you, I'm glad that they aren't here.
4: Why do you say that, Doctor?
3: It'd be much easier for just the three of us to look around here and see what's been taken.
5: That's true. Well, where do we start?
0: Calling Dr.
4: Ewer. The cosmic radio.
5: It's like Barney calling.
3: I'll take it.
4: I wonder where he can be calling from.
3: Barney, this is Dr. Ewer.
0: Calling Dr. Ewer.
3: Well, yes, this is Dr. Ewer.
0: Well, Doctor, what do you think of me and Willie saving you folks a lot of risk and trouble, huh?
3: Where are you, Barney, and what are you doing?
0: Don't you know?
3: No, of course not.
0: Well, then guess. I dare you.
3: No, Barney, you tell me.
0: Why, Doctor, me and Willie is flying around up here in space trying out the new gyro thing of yours.
3: What?
4: Listen.
3: You mean you're in the test ship we had waiting for us at the spaceport?
0: Sure.
3: Well, but Barney, how...
0: Well, we figured the best way to keep you folks from risking yourselves by taking off with this new contraption was for us to do it.
4: Thank goodness it wasn't Kanan Ardela.
3: Barney.
0: Yeah?
3: Is everything all right? No trouble?
0: No, sir. The ship works fine. Of course, it took me and Willie a couple of minutes or two to get it all organized out.
3: How do you mean?
0: Well, when I first turned on the power, we didn't feel the ship moving under us. It was just the same thing as though we had the rocket power on, only we didn't have it on. Just like we was being held down by a big rope of stuff. But at the same time, we could hear the motors roaring.
3: Splendid. Then the new gyrocosmic relativator works perfectly.
5: Oh, good for you, Doctor.
0: Sure, Doctor. It works fine.
3: How about navigation with it? Any difference?
0: Oh, not a bit of difference, Doctor.
3: Well, then, even if you did deprive us of the privilege of making the first test with it, I'm mighty gratified to know the new gyrocosmic relativator works all right. And now...
0: Listen, Doctor.
3: Yes?
0: Would you please kind of do me a personal favor?
3: What is it, Barney?
0: Will you please say the name of this thing over again?
3: Well, surely.
0: You see, I started explaining it all out to Willie here.
3: Yes.
0: And when I come to telling him its name, so many important things to think about all the time that them little detail kind of set my mind.
4: Poor old Barney.
0: So if you don't mind, would you say it for me just one more, please?
3: Barney, it's a gyrocosmic relativator.
0: You hear that, Willie?
2: Yes, sir. Gyrocosmic relativator.
3: That's it.
0: You see, Doctor, didn't I always tell you that my Willie was going to be a great man someday? And that proves it.
3: Well, now, Barney.
0: Yeah?
3: We're having a little trouble down here, and we're badly in need of that ship you're in.
0: No kidding, Doctor.
3: Yes. And here's what I want you to do.
0: Yeah?
3: Cut off the power right away.
0: Yes, sir. Power's off, Doctor.
3: Good. Now, just as soon as we've finished talking, face that ship you're in around and head back for Earth just as fast as you safely can. We'll be waiting for you at the Central Spaceport.
0: Okay, Doctor. We'll turn back on the power again and head back for Earth as fast as we can. Would you mind telling me what the trouble is?
1: Killer Kane.
0: Kane?
1: Yes. He and Ardala have escaped.
0: Say, that's awful.
1: That's why we need the rocket ship with the relevator.
0: Well, Doctor, we'll head right back again.
1: All right, Barney. Signing off.
0: Yes, sir, signing off. You hear that, Willie?
2: Yes, sir. It's pretty serious, isn't it? Of
0: course it is. And I guess they don't only need their rocket ship down there.
2: Huh?
0: They probably need me, too. When people like Kane and Ardala get loose, Willie, there's going to be a lot of trouble.
2: Well, then, let's get started back to Earth.
0: Yes, sir. Hang on for power. Yes, sir. Everywhere they go, there's trouble.
2: I know it.
0: Killer Kane's dangerous. Very, very dangerous.
2: Yes, sir.
0: Why, if he was to see you coming at him, he'd like as not pull out a rocket pistol or a disintegrator and blow you. Where are you?
2: Oh, you aren't afraid of him, are you, Mr. Barney?
0: Oh, me?
2: Yes, sir. Of
0: course I ain't. Me afraid of Killer Kane. That's a good big joke, that is.
6: Well, Barney.
0: Huh?
6: I can't tell you how glad I am to know that.
2: Killer Kane!
0: Listen, you
6: exactly
0: must
6: right, Willie. Killer Kane.
7: Well, with Kane right there aboard Black Barney's rocket ship, things don't look so good. But you're looking pretty good, Popsicle Pete. And where's that song you wrote?
4: Gosh, I can't sing for all these people.
7: Oh, sure you can. Go ahead. They're all your pals.
4: All right, here goes.

0: Well, Willie, it looks like this new invention of Dr. Yours on this here new test ship don't work.
1: Yes, sir, Mr. Barney. I guess you're right, all right.
0: Sure. I got all the power on she'll take, and we ain't even begun to move yet.
1: What it was supposed to do was let us take off and be going 1,000 miles an hour right away, wasn't it?
0: Yeah. Well, take a look out of the Metelliglass window and see if Lieutenant Wilmer and Captain Rogers and Dr.

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4: 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It is the same daring and resourceful Flash Gordon whose exploits have held you spellbound in the newspapers. Now through your loudspeaker every Monday, Tuesday, Wednesday, and Thursday at this same time, travel with Flash Gordon, Dale Arden, and Dr. Zarkov to the lost continent of Atlantis on the ocean's floor. Flash, Grego, and the Empress Luana have been rescued by Dr. Zarkov and the rocket plane squadron from the armies of King Torok and have been brought safely back to Atlantis. However, their joy at the rescue is turned quickly to sorrow when the priests of Atlantis inform Flash that the Empire is about to celebrate the feast of the god Poseidon, and that in his position as emperor, he must sacrifice the one person he loves best. This means the death of either Dr. Zarkov, Grego, or Dale Arden. Which of Flash's friends must die? In a moment, we will have the answers to these questions. Here's what boys and girls are saying about Grove's emulsified nose drops. They're the best I've ever tried. They fix a head cold right up, and they don't sting the inside of my nose. Here's what mothers are saying about these nose drops. Grove's emulsified nose drops have certainly solved a great problem for us. These nose drops are not at all objectionable to children, so we can treat a head cold promptly and effectively. Everyone who tries these nose drops just raves about them. They find that they do the work better and do not have any objectionable features. Any child who has not yet called Grove's emulsified nose drops to the attention of his parents should do so at once. It is to every child's interest. Now back to Flash Gordon. The High Priest has departed, and Flash is left alone with Grego.
5: I know it's a terrible decision to make, but you must make it. You are Emperor of Atlantis.
6: I'll tell you what my decision is going to be, Grego. I'll not go through with it. I tell you, I won't go through with it.
5: I'm sorry, there's no way out.
6: Oh, yes, there is. Call the Royal Council together tonight. I'm going to abdicate my throne and name you as emperor in my place.
5: I cannot do that, Flash. You've got to remain on the throne, and you've got to go through with the sacrifice.
6: Don't be absurd, Grego. Of course I don't have to do it. Who's to stop me from abdicating?
5: The law of Atlantis, Flash. The law states that if any emperor attempts to abdicate to avoid making the sacrifice of the person he loves best, that he shall be killed.
6: All right. Let them kill me, then.
5: Not only that, but all his friends shall die, too. So there's no chance of escape for the one who'd have died if the emperor had not been a coward.
6: A coward? You call it cowardice to refuse to kill my best friend?
5: To refuse means death for all your friends.
6: For all of them? For you? For Dr. Zarkov?
5: Yes, and many more. For Lieutenant Redner, the Empress Luana, and for Dale Arden.
6: But how can I choose, Grego? Which one shall I call to me and say, I'm sorry, but because you're my best friend, I must kill you?
5: It's a dreadful test. A test no one but a man worthy of the name of emperor could undergo. Your decision must be made tomorrow.
6: It's all so strange, so savage and cruel.
5: I know. Sometimes what is best is most cruel. Now, good night. I'll see you in the morning when the high priests visit you to learn of your decision.
6: All right. I suppose there's absolutely no way out.
5: None whatever. I'm sorry, Flash. Good night.
6: Good night. My poor friend.
5: Oh, Dr. Zarkov. Dr. Zarkov, wait a moment.
0: Oh, hello, Gregor.
5: I've just been with the Emperor.
0: How's Flash feeling?
5: Oh, very despondent. He's just been visited by the High Priest.
0: The priest told him of the sacrifice required for the Feast of Poseidon?
5: Yes, he was told.
0: Poor lad. Who will Flash select for the sacrifice, do you think?
5: There's no way of telling. It's a horrible decision to make.
0: Yes, I know. Gregor, let you and I make the decision for him.
5: You and I? But how could we do that?
0: Quite easily, I think. I think the final choice will lie between three persons. Between you, myself, and Dale Arden.
5: Yes.
0: Dale, of course, is a girl, and his affection for her is of a different quality. But the depth of his love for you and me, I'm sure, is as deep as his love for her.
5: I think you're right, Dr. Zarkov. What would you suggest?
0: That we relieve Flash of the necessity for making a decision. That either you or I go forward and offer ourselves to him as the sacrifice.
5: Doctor, that's an excellent plan. The right to make the offer is mine, of course.
0: Hold on there. I'm not so certain of that. I am an older man, Grego. My span of life is nearly done in any event. I claim the right to offer myself to our friend.
5: Oh, there, you see what a dreadful decision it is. Even you and I cannot make it. I'd never consent to allowing you to offer yourself, and I don't think you'd permit me to do it.
0: No, I would not, Grego. But the matter can be decided between us. I have a deck of cards in my room. We will cut the cards for it.
5: Oh. Very well. We let the cards decide.
0: Then come along to my rooms. I have the cards here in my desk. Here they are. I frequently amuse myself at night by playing solitaire.
5: I've always observed that men with mathematical or scientific minds enjoy matching their wits against themselves in a game of solitaire. We're playing a more deadly game, Doctor. One in which the loser wins and the winner dies.
0: Yes, it's a deadly game with death holding the stakes. We'll let the Ace of Spades be the fatal card, shall we?
5: Very well.
0: I'll shuffle the cards and you cut them. We'll place the deck face down on the table and start drawing.
5: Yes.
0: We will draw alternate cards until one of us draws the Ace of Spades.
5: That's agreeable to me. Shuffle the cards.
0: Here, you cut them. All right, we'll draw. Shall I draw first?
5: I'd like that privilege.
0: Very well.
5: The Ten of Diamonds. Your draw.
0: All right. The Nine of Hearts. Draw, Grego.
5: Yes. The Three of Clubs. By Poseidon.
0: I've drawn it, Grego. I've drawn the Ace of Spades. It shall be my honor to offer up my life for my friend.
5: Allow me to compliment you on your chivalry and your courage. I wish there were more men in Atlantis like you.
0: Thank you, Grego. Now, if you don't mind, I'd like to be alone. We'll see Flash in the morning and tell him what we've done.
5: Yes, I'll go now.
0: Thank you, Grego.
7: Come in.
0: Well, Flash, my boy.
6: Good morning, Dr. Zarkov. Good morning, Grego.
5: How did you sleep?
6: Not at all. As if I could.
5: I don't imagine any of us slept very much. I know I didn't.
0: Nor I, naturally.
6: What do you mean, naturally?
0: Tell him, Grego.
5: Very well. We knew the horrible decision you were faced with, are still faced with, because you've not decided which of your friends must die, have you?
6: No. I'm not a coward, as you both know. But somehow I haven't the courage to make that decision.
0: We know how you feel, Flash, and we're deeply sorry. That is why we did it.
6: Why you did what?
5: Dr. Zarkov and I decided to relieve you of the decision. By making it for you.
6: By making? What do you mean? What are you talking about?
0: Just this, Flash. We know that you would rather die than select a friend for the sacrifice. Yet we all know there is no escape, no alternative, no hope. Grego and I know that the choice would lie finally between Grego, myself, and Dale.
6: I suppose you're right. Well?
5: We left Dale out of it. She's a woman. She must live. Dr. Zarkov and I drew cards for the honor of making the sacrifice. And Dr. Zarkov won.
6: Grego, do you mean that you're the one to die?
5: I'm sorry to say no. The winner received the honor of making the sacrifice. It is Dr. Zarkov who must die.
6: Dr. Zarkov, is this true?
0: Yes, it's true.
6: I don't know what to say. What can I say? Dr. Zarkov, we've been through so much together. First on the planet Mongo, then in Atlantis.
0: Well, there's no need for you to say anything, Flash. I understand all the things that will remain unsaid, and believe me, I'm deeply grateful. It's been given to few men to enjoy the friendship of a man such as yourself. To die for that friendship is an honor.
5: Yes?
8: Miss Dale Arden is here to see your Imperial Majesty.
5: Shall we tell her? She must know sometime.
9: Let her come in.
8: Yes, your Imperial Majesty. You may enter.
10: Oh, Flash, I've heard about the sacrifice, and I'm so terribly sorry for you.
5: Yes, it's a dreadful thing, Dale.
10: Of course, there can be but one decision. Atlantis needs every man. You must allow me to be the sacrifice.
5: Oh, no, Dale, no, we can't allow that.
10: You've made your decision?
5: Yes.
10: Who is it to be?
5: Dr. Zarkov.
10: Oh, Dr. Zarkov? No.
0: I shall consider it an honor, Dale. It comes to us all sometime.
10: Oh, but Dr. Zarkov, not you.
5: Oh, it's hideous, Dale. Savagely, barbarically wrong. But what can we do? Someone must be chosen, or all of my friends will be killed.
9: Yes, Miss Harden. It's better this way, to sacrifice only one life.
10: I suppose it is, isn't it? Well, Dr. Zarkov, I want to tell you that you're the finest, truest friend we've ever known.
0: Thank you, Dale.
5: What is it?
8: A messenger from the temple to take your decision to the high priest.
5: Tell him to wait a moment.
8: Your Imperial Majesty.
5: Bring me some paper. An ink and a quill.
9: Very well.
8: Here you are.
5: Thank you. To the high priest, to the temple of Tlaito, greeting. It is our imperial decision that for the sacrifice to the feast of Poseidon, man to die shall be my dear friend, Dr. Zarkov. Signed, Imperator Rex. Give this to the messenger, Grego, and tell him to deliver it.
9: Very well. The priests will acknowledge this at once with a letter.
5: The messenger's been gone for an hour. Why don't we receive an acknowledgement from the priests?
9: Because after receiving your sealed decision, they'll pray to Poseidon to determine whether the person you have selected is the one dearest to your heart.
5: Oh, I see. Yes, it would be easy to send the name of an enemy, wouldn't it? I never thought of that.
9: It's not your custom to consider deception, Flash.
10: Oh. Just the same, we should have an acknowledgement soon.
9: Yes, it shouldn't take much longer.
5: That may be it. What's wanted?
8: The messenger with the letter from the temple.
5: Bring me the letter.
8: Your Imperial Majesty.
5: Thank you. That's all.
8: Your Majesty.
10: What does it say, Flash?
5: It's probably a verification of what amounts to Dr. Zarkov's death warrant. We'll see.
0: What does it say, Flash?
10: Read it to us.
9: Yes, we're all anxious to know.
5: All right. It says, Your Imperial Majesty, we have received your decision, and according to the customs of the temple, we have prayed to Poseidon for guidance. In his great wisdom, Poseidon has appeared to us in a vision, and this is his answer and ours. A mistake has been made. Dr. Zarkov must be spared from the sacrifice. The one to die must be the one most dearly beloved by you truly. And the person to be sacrificed is Dale Arden.
4: So the priests of Poseidon refuse to accept the noble sacrifice of Dr. Zarkov and demand instead the life of Dale Arden. Poor, lovely, loyal Dale. Must she die? 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These nose drops are white and creamy. They don't look, taste, or smell like medicine, yet they are highly effective. That's because they are medically superior, because they stay up in the nose. Any child can understand that nose drops that stay up in the nose will do more good than nose drops that run right out. 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All drugstores sell Grove's emulsified nose drops, and they're really more economical than the old-fashioned kind because you get more for your money and because you can use less. Ask mother to get a bottle today.
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3: Stand by to raise ship. 5, 4, 3, 2, 1, 0!

0: chimes of the Tower of Galileo echoes over the campus of Space Academy, tolling the hour of 9:30. Dormitory windows slowly go dark as cadet units retire for the night. But light continues to stream brightly from Section 42B, the quarters of the Polaris unit. Inside, Cadet Tom Corbett, a tall, curly-haired boy of 18, is seated at the desk, dictating a letter into the audio writer. Nearby, Cadet Astro, the second member of the Polaris unit, listens intently to earphones clamped tightly to his ears as a study spool whirls in the study machine, droning out a lesson in astrogation. And the third member of the Polaris unit, Cadet Roger Manning, idly contemplates his collection of pinups. Cadet life is quiet and routine on the Space Academy campus. Suddenly, the dormitory intercom crackles into life.
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2: You made good time, boys. Just leave your space gear on the deck. You can stow it later when we're in flight.
3: Sounds like we're in a hurry, Skipper.
2: Yeah, we are, Astro. We blast off as soon as we get final orders from Commander Arkwright.
4: What's up, Skipper?
2: Remember our first trip to Titan, the largest moon of Saturn?
1: Sure thing, sir. We escorted the first group of colonists there.
2: You remember the strange Titan vegetation? Crystal? Living crystal?
4: Who could forget it?
5: Yeah. Every time it touched metal, the metal turned into crystal.
2: Right. But at the same time, it was lighter and stronger than most metals now in use.
1: I always thought it would be a good idea for our Academy scientists to work on that stuff. Make it useful.
2: Well, they have, Tom. They've succeeded in refining Titan crystals so that it can be used in place of metal.
3: Hey, that's terrific, sir.
2: The process isn't absolutely perfect yet. They've only been able to do it in small quantities. But in about a year, refined crystal can be turned out in volume for standard everyday use.
1: A year isn't too long to wait for a thing like this.
2: Well, it seems to be. For certain people.
3: What do you mean, Skipper?
2: Partially refined crystal is being smuggled out of Titan and brought down to Earth.
3: Smuggled?
2: Yes. Somebody's trying to get a jump on the market. Sell the crystal now and make the most of the money before there's any competition. And this stuff is dangerous. Only partially refined, it can still affect metal.
3: But how can anybody smuggle crystal? You can't hide it in your hat or anything like that.
2: Well, the Solar Guard's been working on this for the last 2 months. Lieutenant Mitsuko has been assigned to the case, and 3 days ago, he reported he had a lead. Now, he's landing here tonight with a full report.
1: Well, sir, how do we fit into this?
2: We're going to help Mitsuko break this smuggling ring wide open. As soon as he lands, Commander Arkwright will bring him here to the Polaris for a quick briefing. And then we'll... Captain Strong here. Go ahead.
6: Orders from Commander Arkwright, sir.
2: All right, Bailey. Go ahead.
6: You will blast off for Titan immediately.
2: But I thought we were supposed to wait for Lieutenant Mitsuko.
6: His rocket's now crashed in Greenland. The report just came in from Weather Station G.
2: Do they know what happened, Billy?
6: Not very much, sir. Only that the wreckage of his rocket scout, from nose to exhaust tubes, was one mass of crystal.
2: And Lieutenant Mitsuko?
6: He's dead.
0: We'll return to the exciting adventures of Tom Corbett, Space Cadet, in just a moment. So stand by. Listen. That's a flight of jet planes flashing across the sky, flying faster than the speed of sound itself. Those fleet, deadly jets are the masters of the air, spreading their wings in battle high above the earth.
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0: As a lone, powerful spotlight from the spaceport control tower plays on the silvery hull of the rocket cruiser Polaris, Captain Strong and the space cadets prepare to blast off.
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1: Gyros in, sir.
0: Orders are snapped quickly. Controls are engaged. The ship begins to throb with the unleashed power of its rocket motors. And finally...
2: blast off, minus 5 seconds. 4, 3, 2, 1, 0!
0: Its exhaust tube spitting smoke and flame, the rocket hovers over the ground for an instant, then quickly accelerates, and at a speed of 5,000 miles per hour, it arrows into the night sky and disappears from view. A few moments later, clear of Earth's atmosphere, Captain Strong calls his cadet crew down to the control deck.
2: Well, boys, with Lieutenant Mitsuko's death, we haven't a shred of information. We'll have to start from scratch. Now, when we land on Titan, I'm going to give you a couple of days' liberty.
3: Liberty? Get that look off your face, Raj.
9: This'll be simulated liberty, pal.
2: Oh. I want this to look as much like routine maneuvers as possible. It may throw the smugglers off guard. They won't think that space cadets would be handling this kind of an operation.
3: They don't know us.
2: Well, I hope not. Anyhow, behave as you normally would. Drift around the colony, go sightseeing, anything. See what information you can pick up. Well, that's the plan. Any questions?
9: A lot, sir. But from what you've told us already, we'll have to dig out the answers ourselves.
2: All right, then. You can relax. Maintain the usual 4-hour deck watches and get as much rest as you can. You're going to need it.
1: Titan control from rocket cruiser Polaris. Entering approach orbit. Open atmosphere resistor screens for landing. We'll touch down in 4 minutes.
9: Okay, Captain Strong, all stations are secure. Anything else you want us to do?
2: No, Tom, you're all off duty. You boys can have 48 hours liberty.
9: Thanks a lot, sir.
3: We sure can use it, sir. You put us through hoops on this training flight.
9: And don't worry, Skipper, we'll keep our eyes open. We'll find those... Oh! What's the idea kicking me?
3: Next time, I'll put my foot in your mouth.
9: You want to ruin everything, Manning? Somebody in that ground crew may be listening.
3: Oh.
2: All right, boys, I'll see you later.
9: Right, sir.
2: And when you finish sightseeing, you can sack in for the night at the spaceport BOQ.
9: See you there, sir.
10: Now, have you hotshot space detectives figured out where we begin this sightseeing tour?
3: Seems to me the spaceport is just as good a place as any.
10: Oh, sure, a great place to load smuggled crystal.
9: Well, they load crystal here, all right. Look at that space freighter over there.
3: Hey, you don't suppose that stuff on the conveyor belt...
10: Oh, relax, will you, Astro? That crystal's already been refined.
9: Come on, let's have a closer look.
3: She's a fast-looking ship.
10: The Mary Wells. Well, I'll be...
11: Stand where you are, all of you.
9: Huh? Who said that? That guy climbing out of the freighter. Looks like a Martian deck officer.
11: Stand where you are, or I will blast you.
9: Hey, that creep's pointing a parallel ray at us.
1: Better hold still, fellas. He means business.
11: Stop the conveyor! What are you doing here? Speak up.
10: We've got as much right to be here as you have.
3: Put that ray gun away, pal, or I'll bend it around your neck.
11: Oh, so now I recognize the uniform. You are of the space cadets, the little boys who play a soldier.
10: Hey, where do you get that little boy routine?
11: Be still, or my ray will freeze your chattering mouth.
9: Look here, what's the idea of pulling a ray gun on us? We weren't doing anything wrong.
11: I do not take chances. Anyone who comes too close to me may be an enemy. But you, pal, children...
9: Stop the conveyor!
10: Children, why, I'll show that space...
9: Oh, relax, Manning. Come on.
10: What's the matter with you guys? You're afraid of that parallel ray?
3: Well, we're not afraid of anything, pal, but there's no point in starting a fight with him. We won't learn anything that way.
10: We won't learn anything anyway. Our first hot lead. Nothing but hot air. I don't see why this skipper made us come all the way out here to the refinery. We could be spending our liberty in the colony.
3: Can't you do anything but gripe, Manning?
10: Skip it. Where do we meet Captain Strong?
9: In the main refinery down this hall.
3: Hey, what's that up there?
9: It looks like a conveyor belt.
10: And look, it goes outside, straight out to those hills off to the west.
3: But the cars are empty.
9: They're returning for more crystal. The conveyor keeps rolling constantly, bringing more crystal in and... Hey, look down there. Where the cars roll out of the plant. That fellow standing there, wearing the face mask.
10: At the bottom.
9: He's the joker we bumped into by that space freighter. The Martian deck officer who pulled the parallel ray on.
3: But he has a perfect right to be there. He ships all this crystal.
9: He only transports refined crystal. Look, he's jumping into one of the cars.
10: Hey, there's something fishy on tight.
9: You're right, he's up to something. Come on, let's jump into one of those cars and follow him.
3: Oh, wait a minute, we better tell Captain Strong.
9: No time for that now, Astro. Get away.
3: Well, Tom, we can't
10: the
3: just take off.
10: The skipper said we were on 48 hours liberty, didn't he? We're on our own, so come on, let's blast off.
3: By the rings of Saturn, how far is that joker going? We've come miles since he jumped out of that conveyor.
9: Which proves he's up to something.
10: He sure is.
9: Hey, keep your face mask on tight, Roger.
10: I keep slipping on one side. What a crummy place. Smells worse than the gas pits of Venus.
9: Hold up, fellas.
10: What's wrong? You see that ship?
3: A jet boat.
10: But what's it doing out here?
9: Three guys are loading crystal into it.
3: And that's how it's smuggled out.
10: That's impossible. A jet boat couldn't reach Earth.
9: Doesn't have to. Look at the name of her stabilizer.
3: The Mary Wells.
10: Say, remember what Captain Strong told us this morning? About that list Lieutenant Mitsuko left? The Mary Wells reported losing a jet boat a few months ago. And she got a replacement.
9: This is how she lost it.
3: Then the jet boat meets the Mary Wells out in space, is taken aboard, and carried to Earth.
10: Go to the head of the class, Astro.
3: But the freighter's boat locks were full. What does she do with the extra boat?
9: Probably sends it down here to be filled up for the next trip.
10: What an operation.
9: And this is our chance to break it up. What do you suppose would happen if we stowed away aboard that boat?
3: Well, what's the point in that?
9: To prove the connection with the Mary Wells. We'd get aboard the freighter
10: and then take over.
3: Take over?
10: The three of us?
9: A space freighter only has a crew of five.
3: Hey, now's our chance. Those guys are going into that space hut.
9: What a break. How about it, Astro?
3: Well, I don't...
2: Oh, blast it. Okay, but it's against my better judgment.
10: You won't think so when they pin the solar medal on you, Astro.
9: Let's go, fellas. And spaceman's luck.
10: I can't get comfortable on these things. They're sharp.
9: Don't let any of your belt gear touch the crystal. Remember, they're metal. And this stuff isn't refined.
3: I've got my gear tucked under my blouse.
10: Same here.
9: Listen, our pal's come aboard.
3: I hope he doesn't get an idea to check his cargo first.
10: Quiet, you guys.
9: He's firing up the jets.
10: Brace yourselves, fellas. This may be a rough takeoff.
3: What's that?
12: Are you comfortable in there, my young friend?
3: Who's he talking to?
2: He came aboard alone, didn't he?
12: Can't you hear me in there?
9: I got a hot space flash for you fellas. He's talking to us.
3: What? Then he knows we're in here?
12: Come on, let's bail out.
9: Oh, no use. The cargo hatch is locked.
12: You're so right, my impetuous young friend. You wanted this trip, so you're going to get it. And believe me, it will be a long one. Far out into space.
0: Return to the exciting adventures of Tom Corbett, Space Cadet, in just a moment. 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Fellows and girls, it's here at last. 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
0: Trapped in the cargo compartment of the jet boat, the space cadets are being carried away from Titan. Carried out into the cold blackness of space where they know there will be no return. Crouched on the mass of smuggled crystal, they brace themselves as best they can while the jet boat roars toward its rendezvous with the freighter.
9: Hey, Astro, roll over one of those chunks of crystals. A big one.
1: Huh? What for?
3: This is no time to ask questions. Come on.
1: All right.
14: Hey, what are you doing at this hatch anyway, Junior? Expect to open it with your fingers or something?
3: No, but I've managed to rip loose some of the insulation around the hatch plate.
14: That's a great help.
15: Here's that chunk of crystal you wanted, Tom.
3: Thanks, Astro. Now watch, Roger. And pray that my crystal can opener works.
14: Jumping Jupiter, of course. The crystal goes to work on the metal and will turn it into crystal, too.
3: Right, only the crystallized metal will be brittle. And it'll smack right through it.
14: Is it working, Tom?
3: Yes, but slow. Awfully slow. And that rendezvous with the space freighter can't be too far off.
14: You beautiful hunk of crystal, keep working on that hatch.
3: Isn't that crystallized area large enough yet, Tom?
14: Let it go a little longer. When we break out, we've got to move fast. We'll need plenty of elbow room.
15: No wonder that joker doesn't hear the vibration.
3: The noise of the jets probably covers it.
14: Hey, the jets, they stopped.
3: We must be at our rendezvous point.
14: Tom, he'll hear the vibration.
3: And we have to hit him now. Break that crystal and let's go.

0: stupid fool.
1: Now, now, watch your language, pal, or I'll tell Astro to sit on you again.
2: Tom, do you see the space freighter yet?
0: No, not a sign of it.
3: What are you staying here for? Why don't you return to Triton while there's still a chance?
1: I like the air out here better.
3: But this boat is becoming completely crystallized. It will shatter.
2: We know, pal. Why do you think we put on these emergency spacesuits?
0: There it is, fellas. There it is.
2: The space freighter.
1: You expecting the Earth Luna shuttle, Astro?
0: All right, start up the jets, Astro. I'll handle the controls.
2: I hope everything still works. Well, the jets are okay.
0: And so are the controls. Here we go.
2: You fellas got everything straight? You know what to do?
1: Sure, a snap. As soon as we get close enough to the freighter so the boat can't miss her, we just abandon ship.
2: And we'd better double-check our ropes. If we get separated out in space, we're in for trouble.
1: What have we got now?
0: Stand by the escape hatch, Roger. We're closing in on the freighter.
1: I'm ready.
3: You're crazy, all of you. You'll never get away with it. We'll drift in space until we die for lack of oxygen.
1: Not the way we figure it. As soon as this boat hits the freighter, the crystal will start to work. Then there, skipper, is a cinch to call for help.
0: Okay, Roger. Astro, get your helmets on. We go overboard in 30 seconds.
4: Hey, Astro. Astro.
5: Yeah, Tom?
4: You all right?
5: Just fine.
4: What about Roger?
1: Don't worry about me, Junior. I'm drifting along like a cloud.
5: How's our passenger? He hasn't opened his mouth in the last 10 minutes.
1: The shock of seeing the boat crash into the freighter must have been too much for him. He passed out cold.
5: You did a nice job of aiming, Tom. Not only is the hull of that ship crystallizing, but you smashed her tubes. She can't get underway.
4: And the skipper has to send a distress call now.
1: He's probably sent out 50 already.
5: Hey, look. The call's been answered. A couple of rocket cruisers are coming
4: out. And one of them's the Polaris.
1: That's our skipper right on the ball.
5: I hope he is, Roger, at least as far as we're concerned. He may think we made a little bit too much of our liberty.
6: Boys, I honestly don't know whether to recommend you for the solar medal or to log you for this crazy stunt.
2: Well, Captain, why don't we just skip the whole thing?
6: Well, maybe that would be best. But it's going to take some explaining.
2: Captain Strong, did you learn anything from that man we brought aboard?
6: Yes. He gave me the whole story. And you were right, Tom. They'd use the jet boat to carry the smuggled crystal to the freighter and at the same time send an empty boat back to Titan.
1: But what happened when they reached Earth, sir? How'd they land the stuff?
6: Very simple. They jettisoned the whole cargo, dumped it overboard to drift into space and be picked up later by other jet boats that wouldn't be suspected.
2: Say, they covered all the angles, didn't they?
0: What about Lieutenant Mitsuko?
6: A clear case of murder, Tom. And those men will pay for it.
1: I'm sure glad of that.
5: Say, Skipper, I was just thinking...
0: Uh-oh. Run for cover, Astro.
6: All right, Manny. Let's have it.
1: Well, since you can't give us the solar medal and you don't want to log us, can't you sort of give us recognition in the Academy record book?
6: Recognition? Well, for what?
1: Why, for the way we hitched a ride on the Polaris. We're the first space hikers.
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0: Tom Corbett, Space Cadet, starring Frankie Thomas, can also be seen on television and appears in the comic sections of many of America's leading newspapers. 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Today's program was directed by Drex Hines. Jackson Beck speaking.
1: Kellogg's Raisin Bran has a secret. Shh. Kellogg's Raisin Bran has a secret. Shh.
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1: 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Kellogg's Raisin...
2: This program has come to you from New York. America has sold on ABC.

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4: Quiet, please.

Broadcasting System presents Quiet Please, which is written and directed by Willis Cooper and which features Ernest Chappell. Quiet Please for tonight is called 12 to 5. Yes, ma'am, it does get lonesome down here. What? Oh, sure, being able to talk to people on the phone helps. But how'd you like to be stuck away down in the basement all by yourself from midnight to 5 g.m.? With nothing but a microphone, a turntable, and some telephones? Sure, I get coffee. I bring in 4 thermos jugs when I go on. I'm coffee up to here. Oh, well, only 4.5 hours more, and then I can go home and have breakfast. No, ma'am, I don't drink coffee for breakfast. Will you guess what I drink? No, you're getting warm. Sure, 3 of them. Well, after all, it really isn't breakfast, you see. It's supper or dinner or something. Sure. Well, thank you very much for calling. Good morning. Hello. Yes, this is County Duffin. Hello, Vic. Say what? Oh, I haven't got. I'll be glad when you're dead, you rascal, you. Yeah, we're not supposed to play it. Maybe since about 1934 or 5 or sometime. No kidding. Sure, I'll play you something. Just a little while. The other phone's ringing. Well, stick around. Keep tuned to us, and you shall hear music. Good morning. Hello, Connie Duffin speaking. And how are you? Well, fine, thanks. Huh? Settle a bet? I'll try. Now is the hour? Well, it's generally sung in 4/4 time here, but it was originally written in 3/4 time. Yeah, that's right, regular waltz time. Well, so I guess you both win, or... You both lose or something, huh? Sure, you're welcome. Good morning. Fine, how are you? Yes, ma'am, the theme used on Quiet Please is taken from the second movement of the Symphony in D minor by César Franck. I'll be glad to play a little of it for you. Just a second. Let's see, here she is. Played by the Philadelphia Symphony Orchestra under Eugene Ormandy. Here you are.

Hello? Yes, this is Connie Duffin. No, ma'am, I never lived in Denver. Closest I've ever been is Omaha. I played viper, harp, and xylophone there in 1932. No, not on the air, hotel. I'm sorry, I guess I'm not your cousin. Okay, have one for me. Good morning. What? Why, sure I'm lost. No, I'm all alone in here. It's just a little place about as big as two telephone booths, I guess. No, the engineer's upstairs in master control. Well, we're the only people in the station. No, I guess there's a janitor upstairs in Studio 14. They had a quiz show up there tonight, and there's probably custard pie all over the stage. Well, thank you. They don't allow me to have visitors. Besides, my wife's listening. Sure.

No, she can't even come down to see me when I'm on the air. Well, thanks very much. Sure? Sure. Until 5 o'clock, 5 a.m. Oh, 500, we used to say in the Navy. Well, thanks very much. Good morning. Good morning. Friends, this is your friend Connie Duffin on the 12 to 5 shift to play music and the same words to you. If you can't sleep, call me up and let's talk. We talk to everybody. Night owls, bartenders, policemen, burglars, music lovers. You know the number. Give us a ring. Now, for a little music, let's see what we have here. It's the Mills Brothers singing Till Then. And while they're singing, I'm going to have you a little coffee and a cigarette. So lean back and listen.

0: Oh, hello. I'm Herbie Buchanan. Well, hello. I didn't know there was anybody else around here except Bob upstairs in the control room.
1: Oh, I'm around every night. What you got there, coffee?
0: Yeah, you like some? Help yourself take the top off the thermos.
1: Much obliged.
0: You a new guy? No, you just said you're here every night.
1: Yeah, I've been around here for years.
0: Well, I never get around here in the daytime, so I don't know very many people. Hoover upstairs at the cashier's office.
1: Yeah.
0: What you doing?
1: I brought down some news bulletins to read, if you don't mind.
0: Oh, I should say not. Say's wear and tear on my vocal cords. You in the newsroom?
1: Part of the time. I've been a disc jockey, everything.
0: Yeah, here's the mic, baby. And the ladder's running down.
1: You want to put me on?
0: Sure. Well, friends, we got something new for you tonight. My good friend, Herbie Buchanan, has just come in with a pocket full of news flashes, and while I have one more cigarette, Herbie will tell you what's going on in the world. Okay, Herbie Buchanan.
1: Thank you, Connie Duffin. Well, there's not much new in the way of international affairs. Everybody hates everybody else just as much as they did yesterday and about as much as they will tomorrow. So let's see what's going on right here in our own fair city, if you want to call it a fair city. Chief of Police Beans Lopez will be startled to know that a murder was committed this evening only two doors away from the Southside Police Station. Hubert W. Cronkite, a retired broker of 2319 West 17th Street, discovered a burglar prowling in his apartment who shot and killed Mr. Cronkite in his bedroom. There are no clues to the murderer's identity. A taxicab collided with a streetcar at the corner of Pacific Avenue and Maple Grove, killing a passenger and seriously injuring two of the passengers in the cab. The weather today? The temperature is now 52 degrees, and as you no doubt know, rain is falling heavily. The correct time is 1:32 p.m. Standard time.
0: Hey, Herbie.
1: Huh?
0: You got the time wrong.
1: What?
0: Well, look at the clock, you jerk. It's 1:02. You're a half hour ahead of time. Hello, this is Connie Duffin. What? Not raining. Why, Herbie said... What? Okay, I will look out the window. Hold the phone. Say, Herbie. Herbie! Yes, ma'am, you're right. Well, I'm sorry. Herbie must have been mixed up or something. Thank you very much. Yes, ma'am. Hey, where did... Herbie! Where did... This is Connie Duffin.
2: Look here. What kind of nonsense is this?
0: Well, I'm sure I don't know what you're talking about, sir.
2: Making fools out of people. I'm going to sue you.
0: Well, what for goodness sake?
2: Are you the man who just said I was shot by a burglar?
0: Huh? Me? Oh, why, no, sir. That was a man from the newsroom.

0: Listen, friend, who are you? I don't get
1: I'm
0: this.
1: Just as much alive as you are.
0: Well, all right, sir, but who are...
1: My name is Hubert W. Crunkley. I was not killed by a burglar.
0: You weren't? I mean, what?
1: Do I sound as if I've been shot? Now, look here, young man. I demand a public apology. Wait a minute.
0: What?
1: I said, wait a minute. I hear somebody in my bedroom.
0: Well, but... Okay. Hello, this is Connie Duffin. Who? Oh, sure, good morning. No, sir, I don't think I do know you. What, police? No. No, it was a gag. Oh, it couldn't be. I was just talking to Mr. Cronkite on the phone. Well, he's on the phone right now. I'm just waiting for him to come back. Hello, Mr. Cronkite. Hello. Hello, hello, Mr. Cronkite. No. He doesn't answer. Well, wait a second. I got to put on some music. Music, for God's sake, just a radio station. Friends, here is music for you from yours truly, Connie Duffin, to you wherever you are.

0: sure good to have you back home, Milton.
1: Yeah, I'm sure glad to be back, Luffy. You haven't changed much.
0: Got awful lonesome for you, though.
1: I know. I was lonesome, too. We were awful at some point.
0: I should say so. Let's not ever fight again, huh, honey?
1: Not ever. You love him?
0: An awful lot. You love me?
1: Plenty.
0: No, let's just sit quiet and listen to the music. Put your arm around me that way.
2: Are Lucy and Milton listening to me? Are you there, Lucy and Milton?
0: Listen, Milton.
3: What goes on here? That's the radio.
0: Listen.
3: What?
2: You've been away a long time, Milton. Since you and Lucy had that quarrel and you walked out on her in the restaurant.
0: She knows that.
3: Listen.
2: It's too bad, really. You were so much in love, and then this thing happened to break you up. Now it's great to be together again.
3: Who is?
2: Happiness lasts such a little while, doesn't it? It's such a shame that yours can't last longer.
0: What's he talking about?
2: I hate to have to be the one to tell you, but it's going to happen tonight. You're going to quarrel again.
0: Well, you're not.
2: And this time, you're not going to run out on her, Milton.
3: I don't know what he's...
0: Shut up.
3: Now, listen.
0: Quiet.
2: Because Lucy won't take it again. Lucy's got a gun, Milton. And this quarrel's really going to end things. But good, Milton.

0: Lucy.
1: What?
0: Have you got a gun? Have you?
1: None of your business.
0: Now, listen, sweetheart.
1: You got no right to come in this house after 6 months and start jumping on me.
0: This is my house, baby.
1: This is my house. You ran away from
0: me. I had plenty of reason to run away from you.
1: Oh, you did. Well, go ahead and get out now.
0: Who do you think you're talking
1: to? I never asked you to come back.
0: I don't know why I did it.
1: Well, get out if you don't like it.
0: I will not get out.
1: Stay away from me.
0: Lucy.
1: Get away.
0: I tell you.
1: Get away.
2: Time is now 2 a.m. standard time.
3: Huh?
2: Oh, I must have been asleep.
3: Yeah, I guess you were, Connie.
2: Say, where did you go?
3: Upstairs for a minute.
2: Yeah, you sure got me in a hassle.
3: What do you mean?
2: How? Talking about that guy getting killed by a burglar.
3: Oh. That.
2: And getting the time wrong. Bob put it in the log upstairs. What's his name? Will jump down my throat tomorrow. Today.
3: That's too bad. Hey, your phone's ringing.
2: Oh. Hello, this is Connie Duffin.
3: Who?
2: The police.
3: What?
2: You did? I don't know. Yes, I'll come in. Sure. Okay. Yep. Listen.
3: What?
2: He did get killed by a burglar.
3: Well, all right.
2: Huh?
3: That's what I said, didn't I?
2: Well, yeah, but...
3: Hadn't you better get on the air?
2: Oh. Yeah, sure. This is your friend, Connie Duffin and his records. Now a word from our sponsor. Chappell's apples are the finest, most delicious, great big eating apples you ever sunk a fang into. 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And now, music. Listen, Kirby, I can take a gag as big as the next fella, see? But fun's fun.
3: Well,
2: now what is this?
3: What is what?
2: How did you know that fellow was going to get killed?
3: Look, it's on the paper.
2: Where did that come from?
3: Up in the newsroom.
2: The newsroom? There's nobody in the newsroom.
3: The teletypes are there. They're running.
2: They shouldn't be. Not this time of night. Morning.
3: Well, they are.
2: And you got that off the teletype?
3: Mm-hmm.
2: How do you know it isn't kidding somebody?
3: It isn't.
2: Yeah, but how do you know?

0: start that taxicab accident. It'll happen any minute. You wouldn't be kidding a guy. Not me. You got a union card? An AFRA card? Yeah. Let's see it. Yeah. Remember? Yeah, we can. Paid up, too.
1: Yep.
0: Hello, this is Connie Duffin. Good morning. Oh, hello, Bob.
2: You got somebody down there with you?
0: Yeah. Herbie Buchanan. Herbie Buchanan, I said. What's the matter? Can't you understand English? Listen, I never had any trouble with people understanding me before.
2: Well, don't get down there, man. That's your responsibility. But if Watson's name here, you're going to be in trouble. He's going to pick your ears back like a snoop.
0: Listen, you...
2: Listen, this is your program. If I was you, I wouldn't be playing a funeral march this time of the morning, see?
0: Funeral march? We're playing Gene Krupa's Opus Number 1.
1: No, it isn't, Connie. Listen.

Good morning, County Duffin speaking. How are you, ma'am? What? No, I just turned it off. Yes, ma'am, 12 to 5. Yeah, only a little while ago now. Oh, you're glad. Well, I'm sorry. Well, ma'am, you have no idea how rugged it is here. For some reason, everything is slightly mixed up this morning. No, I have not been drinking. I do not drink on the job. Yeah, I'm sorry, ma'am. What would you like to hear us play? 3 o'clock in the morning. Hang on. Here it comes. Listen.

0: What'd you say? Nothing, madam, I can hear it. Well, listen. Da-da-da-da-da. Can't you... Lady, I tell you, it's not a funeral march.
1: So long, Connie. I guess I'll leave you for a while.
0: Where are you going?
1: Oh.
0: Well, wait. Listen, can't you help me get this all straightened out?
1: No, I'm overdue.
0: Help it wait. Wait, Herbie, I...
1: No, I'll see you later.
0: Oh, my head. I wonder if I have been at this too long. Who is this guy? What's the up? I don't get it. Hello? Yes, good morning. No, try, sir. No, sir, we're not playing games. I don't know. I know it. I'll play some music. Yes, sir. Yes, sir. Yes, sir. Well, if you don't like it, why don't you turn off your radio and go back to bed? Oh, man. That did it. Oh, if what's-his-name heard that one. Oh, wow. If that guy comes back in here, I'm going to beat his brains out. Making a fool out of me. Hello. This Herbie Buchanan.
2: Hey.
0: The fellow that was here with me.
2: Never heard of him.
0: What?
2: You talk later now. Get out the monkey business and get back in the
0: pool. I'm going up to the newsroom a minute, Bob.
2: Okay. Been a pleasure to hurry back.
0: Oh. Well, friend, shall we listen to a little music?

Nobody here. I thought he'd be. Oh, there goes the teletype. Well, what you... Herbert L. Buchanan, former announcer and disc jockey on local radio stations, was instantly killed in an accident this evening when a taxi cab in which he was riding was struck by a streetcar at the corner of Pacific Avenue and Maple Grove.

0: Now I try you, Connie. Herbie, what's the matter? You just... You're dead.
1: Yeah.
0: Huh?
1: Sure I am.
0: Listen, what is...
1: I got only a couple of minutes.
0: Well, yes, but I've been to the news.
1: You have? Yeah, I better read this to the customer.
0: What is it?
1: I'll have to hurry. It's pretty near five.
0: Hold it.
1: A presentment of imminent death felt by the well-known master of ceremonies of a popular radio record program heard from 12 to 5 each morning was the actual preliminary to the death of Cornelius Connie Duffin this morning.
0: Hey, I...
1: Mr. Duffin fell in a coma as he left his studio this morning at 5 o'clock as his program concluded. He died on the way to the hospital. It's 5 o'clock, ladies and gentlemen. Open the door, Connie.

0: please, for tonight is called 12 to 5. It is written and directed by Willis Cooper, and Connie Duffin, the man who spoke to you, was Ernest Chapman. And the intruder, Herbie Buchanan, was none other than the well-known disc jockey and commentator, Jack Liscooley. Others in the cast were Connie Lemke, Merrill E. Jones, and Ed Latimer. Music for Quiet Please, as usual, is played by Albert Berman. Now, my good friend Willis Cooper for a word with you.
1: Nobody in this story is at all like anybody else in the world, living or dead. All of them sprang to life from my typewriter and are completely fictitious. Next week's Quiet Please is called

And so, until next week at this same time, and Clarissa, I am quietly yours, Ernest Chappell.

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1: Zero.

0: When Speed saves the life of Da Hua, son of Lasho Tsering, an important Tibetan, he wins the man over to the side of the secret police. The boys are invited to stay for a feast given in Speed's honor and also discuss the details of the octopus case. Meanwhile, the criminal, in the guise of Paul Mounier, the scientist, decides to come to Lhasa and visit Tsering. He arrives just as the boys are beginning the feast, and now, some 42 dishes and 16 courses later, we find our friends leaning back on their cushions, exhausted from the feast.
1: Oh, suffering wang doodles. I've just eaten enough to last me for 2 months.
2: Well, that's what you say now, Barney, but you'll be howling for breakfast the first thing in the morning.
3: And now, if you will excuse me for a moment, I shall leave you and receive my guest, Mr. Mounier.
2: Oh, shall I come along, Mr. Searing?
3: I would prefer to meet him alone first, Mr. Barlow. By asking him to wait until we had dined, his temper should be quite aroused.
2: That's excellent psychology.
3: First, I shall observe his attitude toward me, and then, at the opportune moment, I shall send Chute the servant to summon you all. I shall not tell him who my other guests are until after you appear in the room. The expression in his eyes will tell me much.
4: Gee, Mr. Tsering, you ought to be in the secret police.
3: Perhaps I may serve your organization better by not becoming a member, Speed. And now, if you will pardon me for a little while...
2: Why, of course. We'll wait here for the servant to summon us.
3: Thank you.
1: And watch your step, Mr. Tsering. You got a terror sitting in your front room.
3: I do not fear a man like the octopus, Mr. Dunlap.
5: My honored male parent is Phyllis. Too much so to meet such a horrible criminal as you have described, my friend.
2: Well, don't you worry, Dawa. I think your father can take care of himself.
1: Where my stuff?
2: Well, you didn't have to eat all of everything that was set before you.
1: I didn't. Only ate half each course, and I did that because Chief Tipu said it was the polite thing to do. Didn't you, Chief?
6: Yes, Mr. Dunlap, but I did not mean...
1: Never mind what you meant. I was the only polite guy here. Rest of them hardly touched some of the food.
4: Gosh, Barney, we've only got room for so much. By the way, Dawa, will you go over this list with me to make sure I've got all the dishes down?
5: Of course, Speed. But why did you write down all the dishes that were served?
4: I want to show the list to my friends back home when we get back to America. They'll want to know everything that happened here in Tibet, even to what we ate. And I can never remember everything.
5: Very well. But you will have eaten enough Tibetan food by the time you leave to remember it well, Speed. Now, read off your list, and I'll stop you if you have forgotten anything.
4: Okay. Hors d'oeuvre, which were nuts and chilies. Then that big bowl of macaroni.
1: Yeah, oh, gosh.
5: Don't you like macaroni, Mr. Dunlap?
1: Huh? Oh, yeah, kid, I liked it fine. Only hearing about it now, so soon after that dinner, I don't mind me.
4: Next, the treat saw. That's the Chinese vegetable. The sheep's kidneys. Fish with vinegar. Chilies and mustard oil. Chong bi. Another Chinese vegetable. And to increase our strength, Chinese slugs.
1: Oh.
4: Have I got them all so far, Dawa?
5: Yes, Feed.
4: Then came the radishes, carrots, yaw's tongue, roast mutton, sheep's liver.
1: Yeah,
4: sheep's...
1: we ate every bit of the sheep, but the...
2: never mind your wisecracks, Barney. Give the kids a chance.
1: I'm not stopping them. Anyhow, you're supposed to be planning and shouldn't be hearing any of this stuff.
4: Then we had shrimps, another Chinese vegetable, Chinese nuts, crystallized sugar, raisins, dates, almonds, shark's fin, Chinese peas...
5: Brinjals, that Indian vegetable.
4: Oh, yeah. Thanks, Dawa. After that, we had roast meat with sea slugs, pastry puffs containing meat, peas, shrimps and wosen, another Chinese vegetable, stewed mutton, fish again, peas with sugar, bamboo roots, pears, young sprouts of pea plant sweetened, and then we had some more pastry puffs containing sweet stuff, fish and seaweed. This was supposed to remove hoarseness.
1: Yeah, and believe me, I was hoarse from swallowing by that time.
4: Fried mutton, fish abdomens, Chinese cabbage, and another bowl of rice. I guess that's all.
1: All and enough.
6: You have my sympathy, Mr. Dunlap.
1: I need all your sympathy, Chief, and another pillow in the bargain.
5: You are most fortunate that we are not at our country home, Mr. Dunlap.
1: How come?
5: Well, there, after a feast such as this, we go for a walk around the gardens, then return for tea and cakes.
1: What? More food?
5: Not only more food to eat, but more to look at. For after our return, the servants bring the raw joints of the meat that is left, to show us what good meat we have eaten.
7: Oh. Young master?
5: Yes, Chut?
7: Your honored male parent requests that you and your guests appear in the visiting room.
5: Thank you.
2: Good. I've been waiting for this.
1: Help me up off this pillow, will you, Speed? I can't move.
4: Sure, Barney.
1: I'm up. Never thought I'd make it.
5: I am most anxious to look upon the face of this octopus.
2: Well, you will see nothing to arouse your suspicion, Dawa. The man is a master at disguise and makeup.
4: Well, you're better than the octopus at disguises, Clint.
2: Well, thanks, Speed, but let's forget me for the time being. I want you boys particularly to watch your step. Don't betray by word or action that you know Mounier to be anything but the famous scientist he pretends to be. You understand?
4: Yes, sir.
5: I shall not betray my innermost thoughts. You may depend on me.
2: That's a good boy. Leave the talking to Barney and me, Speed. And Barney, you'd better not say too much.
1: Don't worry. For once, you can have the whole stage, old pal. I'll just be looking on and digesting my supper.
2: All right, come along, then. Odawa, you'd better go first since we're your guests.
5: Of course. Through this door.
2: Thank you, Doc.
3: I am anxious that you should meet my son, Mr. Mounier. Since he must someday take my place, I wish him to know men of science. Tibet has a need for such men.
8: I am as anxious to meet the son of such a great man as yourself, Honorable Tsering. I have lived in seclusion since coming to your country because my work necessitated it. But hearing of you, knowing of the good that you are doing Tibet, I felt that we should know one another.
4: Hello, Mr. Mounier.
5: Honored male parent, I have brought our guest.
3: Thank you, Dawa. You seem startled, Mr. Mounier.
8: I must confess that I am, sir. You see, I have met your guests before, under rather peculiar circumstances.
2: Yes, that's right. In fact, we broke into your home to bring about our first meeting. Did we not, Mr. Mounier?
8: That is correct, Mr. Varla. Our friends thought me to be some sort of criminal, Mr. Tsering. What was it you called me? Some sort of a fish.
1: The octopus.
8: Yes, that is right. Thank you, Mr. Dunlap.
3: You're welcome. I was explaining to Mr. Mounier that our feast kept us from him so long. When you have been in Tibet longer and come from your seclusion more often, Mr. Mounier, you will understand our customs better.
8: I did not mind waiting, Mr. Tsering. As a matter of fact, I rather enjoyed it. I have been working hard of late. Resting here in your home was somewhat of a luxury. And since I came from the Pass of the Iron Dagger just to call on you, I had no reason to hurry.
3: Just to call on me?
8: Yes, we have much in common.
1: I wouldn't say that. Mr. Tsering works for the good of Tibet and her people.
8: And I work for her harm?
1: You're not interested in Tibet, are you, Mr. Mounier? I thought you went to that hideaway in the past so as nobody'd bother you. So as you could carry on your mysterious experiments to your heart's content.
8: You have a good memory for my words, Mr. Dunlap.
1: Like an elephant.
8: Do you know, Mr. Barlow, I believe your aide still suspects me of being the octopus.
2: Well, why?
8: Eh? What do you mean?
2: Well, there was no suspicion in his statement, Mr. Mounier. He was merely repeating what you yourself once told us.
8: Yes, that is true. But I am beginning to think I was wrong, Mr. Barlow. Too much seclusion is not good.
4: Then you mean we can visit you oftener?
8: Why,
4: I'd like to show Dawa your laboratory if I could. He'd like it.
5: Oh, yes, indeed, Mr. Mounier. I should enjoy visiting your home very much.
8: It is impossible just now, I'm sorry to say. In a few weeks, I shall welcome you, Speed. But now, no. I am in the midst of my most important experiment. I allow no one in my laboratory, not even my servants.
4: Oh, I see. Okay, we'll wait.
8: And now I must intrude no longer, Mr. Tsering. I shall return another time when you are not entertaining guests. Perhaps tomorrow. I am spending the night in Lhasa.
3: As you wish, Mr. Mounier. Shoot.
7: Yes, Arad One?
3: Please escort Mr. Mounier to the outer door.
7: Yes.
8: Thank you. Good evening, gentlemen.
2: Good evening to you, Mr. Mounier.
4: Am I glad to see him go?
5: And that kindly old gentleman is the world's worst criminal? I can hardly believe it.
1: You believed that arrow that almost punctured you, didn't you?
5: Oh, yes.
1: Well, you can count that arrow as that guy's calling card.
3: He is truly a dangerous man, Mr. Barlow. His eyes glittered like cold fire when you came in with my son.
2: And I'm glad you recognize the evil in him, Mr. Searing. You must believe in our cause if you're to help us at all.
6: Would it be well for me to follow Mounier, Mr. Barlow, to discover where he went?
2: No. I can't ask you to remain on this case any longer, Chief Thibault. You've been ordered to return to Nag Chukar tonight. We can't interfere with your duties any more than we have.
6: I must return, that is true, but I shall come back to Lhasa as soon as possible.
2: Good. And I think you'll find this at Mr. Tsering's country home.
1: Huh? Are we going to take a vacation?
2: Vacation, nothing. Can we go to your country home, Tsering?
3: Of course, Mr. Barlow. I promise to help you in every way.
2: But we must do it secretly, so as not to endanger your life or that of your son.
1: You mean we're going to go there and the octopus mustn't suspect we're there on official business?
2: Exactly.
5: I have it. We could invite these friends there for the picnic day, honored male parent. The day that is called Zamling Chisang, the incense of the whole world. It falls on the day following tomorrow.
4: Dawa, you've got something there. But why do you want to go to the country, Clint?
2: Because Searing's home commands a view of the Pass of the Iron Dagger. The octopus is up to something. Since he was so insistent that we shouldn't visit him for a while. And we're going to find out what he's up to.

0: Once upon a time there was an engineer.
1: Choo-choo Charlie was his name, we hear.
0: He had an engine and he sure had fun. He used good and plenty candy to make his train run.
2: Charlie says, love my good and plenty. Charlie says, really rings the bell. Charlie says, love my good and plenty. Don't know any other candy that I love so well.
3: 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There's a very sweet sound to Cape Plums when you have them for afters.
4: 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Skoda's new Super Estelle puts a man in the street
5: and his dog
4: on the road.
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7: 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Everybody. It's

0: Lights Out brings you stories of the supernatural and the supernormal, dramatizing the fantasies and the mysteries of the unknown. We tell you this frankly, so if you wish to avoid the excitement and tension of these imaginative plays, we urge you calmly, but sincerely, to turn off your radio now.
1: This is Arch Obler. Tonight we bring you a story of the Paris pre the Hitlerian New Disorder, the Paris of lights and fun and strange adventures. It's a story of two college boys on the loose in Paris. But before we begin, Frank Martin with a question.
0: Are you too tired to work, too nervous to sleep, too thin and run down to make friends or keep them? Well, no wonder you're discouraged. But cheer up. Maybe like thousands of other Americans nowadays, you simply need more vitamin B and iron. If so, try ironized yeast tablets. They're a cinch to take, cost but a few pennies a day, and do they help? Today, thousands who used to suffer from vitamin B and iron shortage tell how quickly ironized yeast helped them gain glorious new strength and pep and pounds. How today they really enjoy life. Friends, did you get that name? It's ironized yeast tablets. And now, lights out. Everybody.
2: Say, my boss, missus.
3: Hmm?
2: What did he say, Paul? That we're here.
3: Oh.
2: Well, should we get out?
3: Yeah.
2: Come on, shoving. We'll get there.
3: Oh, shoving. Comment
2: et... How much?
4: 10 francs.
2: Okay. Here you are.
4: Merci, monsieur. Merci.
3: Well, I sure got to hand it to you, Paul. You sling that French right around, don't you?
2: Took 2 years of it in school. Vive la France.
3: Yeah.
2: Oui, oui. How you doing?
3: Oh, boy, what a time.
2: How you gonna keep them down on the farm after they see Paris? Oh, how
3: hey,
2: you gonna keep
3: them? Wait down. It's almost midnight.
2: Oh, anything goes in Paris.
3: I hope.
2: Come on, let's go in.
3: It's the right address, isn't it?
2: Yeah, I suppose it is. The card says 505 Rue de la Poupe or something.
3: Okay, let's climb.
2: Mm-hmm.
3: Hey, it sure looks like a joint.
2: Don't be naive. I bet you it'll be about as exciting as a junior prom.
3: Ah, quit singing the blues. I tell you, this'll be the real stuff. French artists and their models and things and stuff.
2: Must have got the wrong number. Look at the place, no lights.
3: It's pretty dark, isn't it?
2: Listen, fella, if there's an artist shindig going on in there, then I'm a left-handed monkey. Come on, let's get back to the hotel.
3: No, I'm gonna find that artist ball if I have to tear the town apart. Where's the doorbell?
2: Listen, I tell you, there's nothing going on in there.
3: That's what you say. Oh, here's a knob. Now, let's see what... Hey, the knob pulls.
2: Oh, now you did it. We got some old Napoleon this time of night, and he'll scalp you.
3: Listen, I paid that bozo 6 bits for this ticket. I'm going to find out what's what.
2: End up in the Bastille, that's what you'll do.
3: Yeah, well, if they want to... Paul, it is a party. Listen to him.
2: Well, I'll be.
5: Entree, monsieur.
3: Say, well, entree. Come on, Paul.
2: Yeah.
3: Well, Paul, no artist ball, huh? So now you're a left-handed monkey, remember?
2: You sure had me fooled.
5: This way, monsieur, s'il vous plaît.
3: Right with you, lady.
5: If monsieur would be seated.
3: Well, can't we go right in? We've got tickets.
5: Yes. Soon you would go in. You would wait.
2: Boy, oh boy, oh boy, yeah. It sounded like quite a party.
3: Yeah, and you thought it was the baloney.
2: My house looked it.
3: Well, you can't tell a good banana from the skin on the grape.
2: Not so good, pal.
3: Well, this party's gonna be.
2: You hope.
3: Oh, well, this be something to write home about.
2: If we ever get in the joint. Now, I think I'm beginning to understand all this.
3: Huh?
2: It's a clip joint, that's what it is.
3: Clip joint?
2: Yeah, the way I suspected all along. A sucker joint for tourists.
3: See that up, you're terrific.
2: Go on, laugh, but I'm telling you that if this was a real artist ball, why, in we'd go without all this stalling. It's all a fake, and I'm getting out.
3: Hey, Paul, wait.
2: No, let me go. I'm getting out of here. If you have any sense, you'll get out, too.
3: Oh, Paul.
2: Before they slip you a Mickey Finn and clean you out.
5: Monsieur.
2: Huh?
5: You may go in now, monsieur.
3: Oh, yeah, sure.
5: This way, monsieur.
3: Well, pickle puss, Paul, my friend. You got any more to say?
2: Oh, I still think there's something screwy.
5: In here, monsieur.
3: Okay. Paul, are you or aren't you going to have something to tell your grandchildren when they ask you about Paris?
2: Oh, I'll see.
3: Is this something? Gosh, would you look at the film? Boy, oh, boy.
2: Everybody's in costume.
3: So what? I'm in costume, too. I got on a clean shirt. Gosh, will you get a load of the screwy mess they're wearing?
2: Yeah, I see them.
3: Sure wearing plenty for French models, aren't they?
2: Yeah.
3: Oh, well, evening's young yet.
2: That's funny.
3: What?
2: They're not dancing.
3: Oh, well, they're taking time out, I guess.
2: Yeah, but where is it?
3: What?
2: The orchestra. There's no orchestra.
3: Oh, yeah, that's right. Oh, well, maybe they're hidden behind palms or something. Anyway, what's the deal? They may be masked, but, fella, I know honeys when I see them.
2: But this is supposed to be a dance, so why don't they dance?
3: There you are. Boy, are you guessing wrong tonight.
2: But where's the organ?
3: Yeah, cut it out. Who cares where the organ is? Parents, artists, models, mammy.
2: Dancing. You look at them.
3: Come on, let's cut out a couple of fillies and do a big apple.
2: Yeah, but look at the way they're dancing.
3: Huh?
2: I never saw a dance like that.
3: Yeah. Me neither.
2: They sort of glide.
3: Yeah.
2: Jerry.
3: What?
2: It's funny. No one's talking now.
3: Yeah. Sure take their dancing serious.
2: And the music.
3: Yeah, sure is funny music for an artist, Bull.
2: Did you say this was going to be a wild party?
3: Well, they look like artists.
2: Don't act like them.
3: Oh. Sure is funny music.
2: Let's beat it.
3: No. Huh? I want to find out what this is all about. Men and women dancing so quiet, funny music.
2: Let's go, Jerry.
3: No, I want some answers first. I want to know why...
5: Monsieur, you would like to dance?
2: No, not me.
5: And you, monsieur, you would dance?
3: Well, yeah, but...
5: It would be as you wish. As you wish.
3: Well, no, wait. What kind of a ball is this? These people, what kind of music... Hey, old lady, come on back here.
2: Come on, Jerry, let's get out of here.
3: What are you talking about? I paid dough for this ticket. I'm going to get one dance out of it.
2: Jerry, don't be a fool.
3: And don't you be a lily. What's there to be scared about? This is Paris, fella. Anything goes. Hey, look, there comes the old lady with my dancing partner. Boy, oh boy, will you look at that chassis.
5: Monsieur, this young lady, she will dance with you.
3: Swell. Well, Paul, here I go. You're a good dancer, aren't you? Gosh, I suppose you don't speak English, do you?
6: I understand you, monsieur.
3: You do?
6: Oui.
3: Say, that's swell. Oh, lady, I've got more things to ask you than a psych professor doing an IQ on Einstein.
6: Oui, monsieur?
3: Well, I mean, this goofy music. And, why doesn't anybody talk? And when are you going to take off your mask?
6: Midnight?
3: That's not far off, is it?
6: Not far off.
3: Say, how about slipping your mask up a little and let me have a sort of a, you know, a preview?
6: No.
3: Okay, I was just asking, that's all. Say, you sure couldn't big apple to this music, did you?
6: There is still time for you to go.
3: What?
6: There is still time for you to go.
3: Go? Why should I go? Gosh, I'm just starting to enjoy myself.
6: I can give you only one warning.
3: Warning? Warning of what?
6: You are very young.
3: Yeah? Well, I'm old enough to know all the answers. And if you don't think so, suppose then you and me...
6: One warning I can give you. And it has been given.
3: Listen, if you're trying to warn me that this is a clip joint, well, I'm not worried. All my dough's in traveler's checks anyway. So, if somebody wants to steal my pants, okay. It's a two-pants suit anyway. Hey, look. Well, can you tie that? It's my pal. He's dancing, too. Hi, Paul. How you doing?
2: All right, I think.
3: What do you mean, you think?
2: Well, my partner won't talk.
3: Well, maybe she doesn't like your line.
2: No one here speaks English, I guess.
3: Mine does. Don't you, beautiful?
2: Jerry, after this dance, what do you say we go?
3: Well, you listen to that, beautiful. Me with you in my arms and he wants to go.
2: Jerry, listen.
3: No, you listen to me. Beautiful here tells me she's going to unmask at midnight. That's only a couple of minutes, too. So, fella, I'm staying. I've got an idea that behind this goofy mask, beautiful here's got a face that's going to take my heart and turn it inside out and put it together again. Say, come to think of it, beautiful, what is your name?
6: I have warned you, and now you will go. Too late.
3: Too late? What are you talking about? It's 12. Come on now, beautiful, unmask.
6: No.
3: What do you mean, no? Hey, look, everyone stop dancing. Yeah, everyone's going to unmask. And that includes you, lady.
6: No.
3: All right, then I'll take your mask off myself.
6: No, monsieur.
3: Come on,
6: no,
3: let's be
6: no,
3: so
6: no,
3: shy.
6: No.
3: Take it off. There's the lights. They went out. How do you like that? Oh, no, beautiful. Oh, I don't think you're going to get away from me. I learned this arm lock from a professional. Kind of nice standing here in the dark, close like this. Isn't it beautiful? Pretty tricky of this dance committee, turning the lights off just at the minute when the mask is supposed to come off. Yep, pretty tricky. Well, haven't you got anything to say? I mean, even if it is dark, we could start a conversation now, couldn't we? Oh, come on now, beautiful. Haven't you read that book on how to win and influence friends? You gotta give, you know, conversationally. Now, look, you ask me if I'm always this fresh with strangers. I'll ask you where you've been all my life. And before you know it, we'll be pals. Gee, I'll bet you're a honey. I just know you are. You know, a fella kind of knows when the girl he's with is a honey. See? Everybody's keeping quiet. Is that part of the entertainment? Standing around in the dark? Well, it's okay by me. But I sure would like to get that mask of yours off and really see what you look like.
2: Hey, how about some lights? Lights, lights.
5: A candle, monsieur.
2: Huh? Candle. Oh, thanks. Yeah, thanks. Now, listen, beautiful. You stand right there while I light this thing. Got a match someplace here. Yeah, here. Well, it's pretty nice, whoever it was, handing me a candle. Now, wasn't it beautiful? Must have guessed how anxious I was to see you. There we are. That's a nice light. Now, you stand right like that while I take off this thing you got over your head. It sure is a goofy mask. That's what I'm so tight. Now, it's loose. Now, stand still, beautiful. In a minute, I'm going to be congratulating myself on what a swell picker I am. There we are. Off it comes. Oh.
5: You haven't got any head.
0: Ladies and gentlemen, you, I, all of us, I know would like to be reassured that we're here and not in Paris, so supposing we relax, take a deep breath, and consider something quite close to home. This problem of a very pretty young lady.
7: Why does everybody keep talking about vitamin B and iron? Well, I know I'm too thin and always tired and nervous and all in. I suppose I'm cranky, too, but what could vitamin B and iron have to do with it?
0: Why, miss, authorities explain that when you don't get enough vitamin B from your food, you may lose your appetite, not eat all you need. Or you may not get all the good out of your food. Naturally, then, you lose weight, lose your pep and ginger. And when you don't get enough iron out of your food, you may be weak and pale, feel only half alive.
7: Sounds reasonable. But how can I get more vitamin B and iron if I need them?
0: Try Ironized Yeast Tablets. They're the famous two-way tonic that gives you both vitamin B and iron. They've been astonishingly beneficial to thousands who need them. So, if more vitamin B and iron is what you need, by all means get Ironized Yeast Tablets right away, tonight. Then see if pretty quick you aren't saying...
7: Oh, it's glorious to feel so peppy and good. Everybody says I look like a million, too, since I've gained the pounds I needed. My, how glad I am I tried Ironized Yeast Tablets.
0: And now back to Lights Out and the story of the two boys who went to Paris.
3: No head. She doesn't have a head.
5: The thing without a head.
3: No.
5: No.
2: Jerry. Jerry, where are you? Jerry.
3: What? Who's calling? What?
2: Jerry. Jerry.
3: Paul.
2: Oh, Paul. Where have you been? What happened? I've been calling.
3: Oh, wait. Don't come any closer. It's just standing there.
2: Jerry, what's happened? What's the matter with you?
3: There. Standing right there. I dropped the candle. It's so dark, but... But she must be standing there, Paul.
2: Jerry, for Pete's sake. Jerry!
3: I saw it. I saw it.
2: Saw what? For Pete's sake, there's no one here.
3: But she...
2: I tell you, there's no one here. The whole hall's empty. Jerry, open your eyes. You're standing there with your hands over your eyes for. Look, I tell you. See, there's no one here. The lights went on again, and everyone was gone.
3: What? I thought...
2: Well, the devil with what you thought. Come on, let's get out of here. You should have gotten out a long time ago.
3: Yes, but... We'll go, won't we?
2: Come on. Don't act like you're sleepwalking. Come on.
3: Paul, listen, she didn't have...
2: The devil with what she had or didn't have. We're getting out of here before those maniacs get back.
3: Maniacs?
2: Yes, I said maniacs. Kind of a goofy bunch we walked in on. I knew they were screwy right from the start. Come on, let's down.
3: Paul, didn't you see that?
2: What could I see? The lights went out. Everyone beat it. Here, I think this is the door.
3: The door.
2: I can't open it. We've got to get out. We've got to.
3: We've got to get out.
2: Let me out the door.
3: Let
2: me out.
3: No.
2: Paul. Quit banging your fist on us. We've got to break it down. Okay. Come on. Get out. Now we'll get out.
5: Get out where, monsieur?
2: That old woman. Old woman, tell us how to get out of this place.
8: Yeah.
2: We got to get out. You hear me? Out.
5: Out? Yes. There is a way out.
2: Well, don't stand there talking about it.
8: Show us. We want to get out of here.
5: You will play, monsieur. There is no need for such excitement. Just listen to me.
2: Listen, but who wants to listen? We want to get out of here. You hear me? Out.
3: No, Paul, wait. We're getting out. Let's find out what this is all about.
2: I don't want to know what it's all about. I just want to get out.
3: Now, listen. We've got to know what it's all about. Don't you understand? If we don't, we'll always think that maybe... Well, I tell you, I've got to know.
5: And I will tell you. Yes, I will tell you. Once a year, they meet here.
3: They? Who? But what sort of people are they?
5: They meet and they dance. A miserable dance. A dance without joy, without meaning. Yet a dance of hope.
2: Come on, Jerry, let's be...
3: Be quiet, will you? Go on, old woman.
5: A dance of such weariness. And yet I say it. A dance of hope.
3: Hope? Of what?
5: Hope of deliverance. Hope of freedom from misery without end.
2: What's she talking about?
3: Oh, woman, what are you talking about? I saw a woman without a head. Did I see it?
5: Did you see it?
2: Push her out of the way, Jerry. Let's get out of here.
3: No, wait, Paul. No, I think I understand all this. It's all a gag, an initiation of some kind. Now, that's it, old woman, isn't it? It's a club, and these are all kinds of tricks to get in, aren't they? Trick mirrors and lights going out and all the rest of it. It's all a joke, an initiation, isn't it, old woman?
5: One hope. A hope that one of you will blunder among them and give one of them deliverance.
3: Oh, woman, stop talking in riddles, will you? This is all some kind of a ceremony, an initiation, isn't it? Answer me, isn't it?
5: Yes, one like you, to give his head so that one of them can have their rest.
2: Jerry, come on, I tell you, I can't stand that woman, Jerry.
3: Wait, Paul. Oh, woman, you... Is that something about heads? What did you mean by that? What?
5: Listen.
3: What in the...
5: You heard, monsieur. You heard. That's your scene.
2: Jerry, what's she talking about?
3: Oh, woman, what do you mean?
5: Like guillotine. He took their heads. Yes. We. One day, they were alive like you. Lived and breathed and had the world. And then, like guillotine was born. They took them in the tumbrils across the stony street. The crowd was shouting. They took them one by one and fed them into her hungry mouth. The knife went up. A moment more of life, and then down it came. It struck, and their head rolled into the basket.
2: What's she talking about?
3: Old woman, that girl I danced with.
2: You mean
5: she and all the rest that danced tonight? Lafayette took their heads and lives many weary years ago. Dead. All of them dead.
2: No, you crazy fool. You, the dead don't dance.
5: But the victims of Lafayette dance. Why? They dance one night each year as here you saw them. Dance.
3: No, it can't be true. It can't be.
5: Crazy. One hope of breath. One hope, I tell you, that one of you shall blunder in to give his head for theirs. One hope that one of you will headless take their place and let one of them...
2: Stop it. I won't listen anymore. Jerry, make her stop.
3: You're crazy, old woman. You're crazy and trying to make us crazy, too. Come on, Paul.
5: Stop. Stop, I tell you. Look behind you.
3: Behind?
2: Jerry, there's people there.
3: Yeah.
5: It grows lighter. See that?
3: Father in heaven! All of them without heads. Without heads.
2: Paul, they can't keep me here. Things without heads. I'll get out. Out of my way, old woman. The door. Things without heads. You won't get me.
3: Paul, you've left me here with them. You shouldn't have done that, Paul. You left me here with them.
5: Ah, monsieur. your friend. He has not gone far. Listen. What? Listen. So, la guillotine, she has been set.
3: Dead? Guillotine? What are you talking about? What are you talking about? Paul? Paul? Where are you, Paul?
5: Listen. Your friend is well.
3: Paul. Oh, Paul, you're all right.

0: Why do you stand there in the shadows? Oh, why do you stand there like that?
1: Oh, come closer. Yes, he will come closer.
0: Oh, what's the matter? Why don't you answer me?
2: Oh, what have they done to you? Paul, what...
1: Your head. Paul, you haven't got a hand. Oh, no, no, stay back, Headless Things. Headless Things, all of you. I'll get through you. I'll get away. You won't do that to me. Not me. Let me through. Let me through. The guillotine won't get me. I'll get through. I'll live.
2: You won't get me to the guillotine.
1: Not me! To the door! I'll get out! I'll live! I'll live! I'm free of you! You things, you, I'm free! I got away! If he won't get me, I'll live! I'll live! And this thing won't get me!
2: Right into it.
3: Right into the
2: trunk. Monsieur, you must stand back. Guillemere, stand back.
4: No, c'est pas le pin. Les mots. Regardez. Oh, c'est horrible.
5: His head cut off as clean as if it had been done by the guillotine itself.
6: Well, Mr. Obler, so now you think that the past can come back.
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7: Now let's talk about preventing death. How would you like to send a wise, powerful friend along with your son or husband or brother to this war? 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This work must go on. 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And all men in uniform are members of your family, the American family.
6: Well, now, what about dreams, Mr. Obler?
7: Oh, yes, dreams. Well, take the dream of falling. Now, almost all of us have had that dream when we were children, falling through space and waking up with a start. Now, there are some who say that this dream is a memory of prehistoric times when man, to escape enemies, hid in trees and caves. A child would clutch itself to its mother when danger arose, and the fear of falling was the greatest fear. It's an interesting thought, isn't it, that those falling dreams of our childhood may be a subconscious memory of the dawn of mankind.
6: More ghosts next week, Mr. Obler?
7: No. Coincidentally, the play is about dreams. It's a play which may disturb your dreams, but which I know all of you lovers of the unusual will enjoy. It's about a woman just like any one of you out there who has a most amazing recurring dream night after night after night. But that takes place next week.
6: Yes, tune in next Tuesday again for Arch Obler's eerie story, The Dream. 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The one and only ironized yeast. 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

the weird circle. In this cave by the restless sea, we are met to call from out of the past stories, strange and weird. Bellkeeper, toll the bell so that all may know we are gathered again in the weird circle.

0: The immortal tale, The Great Plague.
1: My name's C. Farrell, and as I've often said, I'm willing to learn. Learn to do anything, as long as I can earn me enough to keep a roof over me head and food in me stomach. It was at lunchtime yesterday that I first came to this blasted town of Newport in Monmouthshire and took myself to the nearest inn to see about a bite for the inner man. I stood at the doorway looking in, and who do I see but me old friend and pal, Grigsby, the greatest thief what ever lived. Yes, it was Grigsby, looking as if he'd never slept on a London bench in his life, eating as full and hearty a meal as I've ever seen. At the same time I sees him, he sees me, and he shouts,
2: "Farrow! Well, well, well."
1: "Grigsby, my boy, you're looking as well as the Prince of Wales."
2: "I'm fit." "Yes, fit, Farrow."
1: "Fit for what?"
2: "For whatever you got in that pig like mind. Sit down, Farrow, sit down. I've been looking for a man like you. I want to meet a friend of mine. Bender, this is C. Farrow."
3: "Glad to meet you."
1: "Cheery sort of bloke, what?"
2: "Oh, he ain't very cheery, but you get used to him. You have to. He's a friend of mine."
3: "Why not?"
1: "Since you're asking the question, Mr. Bender, you're the one that must answer it, eh?"
2: "Have you eaten lunch yet, Farrow?"
1: "Lunch, is it now? Getting swank, huh? I haven't had a morsel in 3 days."
2: "Broke again, Farrow, eh? You'll never learn to make your way in this world. You ought to make some plans for yourself."
1: "I try, Grigsby. Honest, I do."
2: "Bender."
3: "Yep."
2: "Show this bloke how to pick a pocket, eh?"
3: "Well, it's simple. Look at the table next to the bar. See the old man there? That's old Peter. He's the caretaker for the largest house in town. He always carries the keys to the silver closet and his money in his left-hand pocket."
1: "Why his left pocket?"
3: "He's left-handed."
2: "Live and learn, Fatto. Live and learn."
3: "Now, all I have to do is walk by him, pass the time of day pleasant-like, pick his pocket, and we'll all have lunch money, and my friend Grigsby will have the silver closet keys."
2: "A very important item."
1: "What if you get caught?"
2: "Bender caught." "Never." "I taught him how to do it. Now, watch and learn, me boy. I'll make something out of you yet."
1: "I'm watching."
2: "Go ahead, Bender."
3: "Keep your eye on me. I'll be right back."
2: "See the way he walks across the room, just as if he doesn't care? Swaggering, swinging his shoulders like?"
1: "Yes, I'm watching. He walks easy."
2: "Now, look. He stops at the man's table, talks a while, smiling all the time."
1: "What's he saying?"
2: "How should I know, Fanner? No matter what a man says. What matters is he's saying, just saying it. Now, watch his hand there. Stealing into the left pocket there. Ah, he's got it."
1: "He has, for a fact. Yeah, he's got the wallet. And the keys, too."
4: "Who?"
1: "It's quite a trick."
2: "Yes, quite a trick. And I taught it to him. If you want to learn something, Fatto, I told you before, stick to Grigsby and you may commit to money. I got big plans for myself this night with old Peter's silver closet keys. Should I count you in?"
1: "As I've said before, and I'm saying it again, I'm willing to learn." So I stuck with Grigsby and Bender. We left the inn in the late afternoon. Grigsby had big plans on his mind, it seems. He was walking fast down the village road toward the biggest house in the town. Me and Bender was walking behind.
2: "Come on, you two. Get a move on, will you?
3: Can't walk faster than the legs will go."
2: "Having you two on my hands, I'll never get anything done tonight."
1: "I'm sorry, Grigsby, but I'm hurrying as best I can. What are you up to?"
2: "Look at the end of the road there. That's the house ahead of us. You know who that house belongs to?"
1: "How should I know?"
2: "It belongs to the richest family in the old county."
3: "The family's out of town, I hear."
2: "That's right, Bender. Family's out of town. And the only person living there is old Peter and his young granddaughter, Evie."
3: "Imagine. Old Peter alone with a young child."
2: "Yes, imagine. An old man and a young girl without any protection."
1: "What are you thinking of, Grigsby?"
2: "Oh, a simple plan, Fatto. I've been working on this plan for days. A plan to steal the silver. It's worth a fortune, and it's easier than taking candy from a baby.
1: Now I see why you stole the keys.
2: Well, there's the house. We had to wait around here till midnight. When midnight comes, I'll knock on the door, and old Peter will open it. And then Bender here clubs him over the head. And I goes in, gets the silver and the money, and we leave town.
1: What about the child?
2: Ah, that's where you come into the plan, fellow. You're a little fellow. Good at crawling through windows.
1: What do I do when I get through the window?
2: Find the child and get it out of the way before she starts to shriek and holler.
1: I ain't no child murderer, Grigsby. I ain't.
2: I gotta teach you the hard way, Fatto, or you never learn at all.
1: But I...
2: Don't butt me, Fatto, or I'll cut your throat for you.
3: I'll cut his throat for him.
2: You heard him, Fatto. Bender's good at cutting throats. I taught him.
1: But I got a wife and kid of me own. I can't go fighting little children.
2: Use the knife, Bender.
3: Good idea.
1: No, wait a minute. Don't be hasty. I never was a man not to change my mind.
3: Change his mind. So you'll change your mind, eh?
2: I thought you'd come to my way of looking at it. Yeah, look over there, playing in the yard. It's the little girl herself, all alone. Now, if you're smart, Fatto, you'll take a word of advice.
1: I don't think I need no advice right now.
2: You might need it this evening when we start to work. Now, talk to the little girl for a while. Find out what room she lives in. And you might even ask what kind of silver the family's hoarding.
1: Oh, she's a pretty little thing. Look at her, playing by herself, nice as you please. Like a regular little lady.
3: It's easier to kill a child than a grown-up. They die easy, fast.
2: Go on, Bender, don't joke with a bloke. He's getting pale.
3: Go on, Fatto. Are you going to talk to her, or do I have to convince you with me knife?
1: I'll talk to her.
2: We'll just sit over on the side of the road and watch you.
1: I don't need no watching.
2: We'll watch anyway. Just walk right up to her and speak.
1: Hello, little girl.
4: Who are you?
1: Who am I? Why, I'm a friend of yours.
4: Do you know my grandfather, old Peter?
1: No, not personally, but I've heard of him.
4: Do you know my name?
1: Now, what is your name?
4: Evie. I live in that house over there.
1: It's a right nice house, Evie. Which room is your room?
4: Don't you know?
1: Should I?
4: Of course. Everybody knows Evie's room. Grandfather says he says it's 'cause it's a special safe room just for me. Guardian angels watch over me all the time.
1: Of course. Where is your room?
4: On the second floor in the back of the building right over the kitchen entrance. There's a special porch off my room.
1: A porch?
4: Yes. Now I've told you about me. What about you? What's your name?
1: My name's C. Farrell.
4: C. Farrell? That's a funny name. Where do you live?
1: Any place I can find for me to live. On the grass or in a haystack, in an alley, in a doorway of a shop.
4: Is there a second floor for you to sleep on in all these places?
1: I suppose so, Evie.
4: I like you. Wish I could stay with you longer, but I can't.
1: Well, where are you going?
4: Home. My grandfather told me to come in promptly at 5 or I'll catch cold. He worries about me awful. He always does. Goodbye, Steve Farrell.
1: Goodbye, Evie.
4: Bye. Bye. Bye.
1: Goodbye. Bye. Goodbye, Evie. Goodbye. Pretty little girl she is.
3: Nice work, Fatto. Quite nice work.
2: If I say so myself, I couldn't have done a better job. One would almost think the little girl liked you.
1: One would, eh? Well, maybe she did.
2: Don't make no difference now. We'll just take a look around the grounds and then wait. Amanda, wait till midnight. Stick around, Fatto. You're going to learn something tonight.
3: Till midnight. Might even get a few hours sleep.
1: Grigsby led the way, and as I said, I'm willing to learn. As we walked around the ground, I kept looking at the second floor, and my heart sunk. Child killing? That just ain't in my line. For an hour or so, Grigsby studied the land, and then he led us to a little grove on one side of the field. where we sat down to wait. Bender, the big fella, fell asleep. Grigsby kept one eye on me and one eye on the house. And all of a sudden, I realized it was starting to rain. But rain or no rain, we just waited and waited until the church clock struck 12.

0: Bender was fast asleep when Grigsby said...
1: 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It's midnight now.
2: Midnight. So soon. Blast me if it ain't raining.
0: It's been raining for hours. We ought to forget the old thing.
1: We ain't forgetting nothing. Come on, Fatto. Get on your feet and get a move on.
0: I'm on my feet.
1: Ready, Bender?
2: I'm right behind you, Grigsby.
1: Well, follow me, both of you.
0: The ground is wet, Grigsby. Not a night to do this job. I'm superstitious about the rain.
1: Shut up.
0: Well, I am.
1: Well, gentlemen, there's the house right ahead of us. Imagine everyone's sound asleep. Fatto.
0: Yes, Grigsby?
1: We'll walk you to the back of the house and give you a boost up over the ledge of the kitchen porch.
0: Yes, Grigsby.
1: Go on, get a move on.
0: I'm moving.
3: Shh, both of you.
1: There's the porch. You think you can climb it, Fatto?
0: I don't know. Honest, I don't.
1: You better now. Climb up on that ledge and stay there until you hear me pound on the front door.
0: Then what?
1: When I pound on that door, climb in that open window and take care of that kid.
3: She won't feel nothing. Just one quick jab in the heart and she's dead. Here, Fatto. Just as a special favor to you, I'll lend you me own knife. Well, go on, take it.
0: Yes, all right, I will.
1: Well, Fatto, are you ready?
0: I'm as ready as I'll ever be, I suppose.
3: Climb on me back and I'll give you a boost to the ledge.
1: Now, don't forget, Fatto, if that child ain't dead, you will be.

0: bend and kneel down. And Grigsby helped me stand on the big man's back. I grasped one pole of the porch, which was just beneath the child's window, and then, pulling myself up inch by inch, I climbed from the ground to the roof of the porch. The pole was wet and slippery, and my fingers were cut by splinters when I reached the porch. Panting and breathless, I just crouches there, waiting. I see Grigsby and Bender walk slowly around to the front of the house. Then I notice the window right in front of me eyes, with little white curtains blowing back and forth, and it brings a tear to my eye. Then I notice a little white bed inside the room, but the room's too dark and I can't see the child nowhere. It seems to me the whole world's quiet and my breathing's as loud as an elephant's. When I hears...
1: Open up, old man! Open up! I'm telling you to open up the door! Wake up, old Peter, wake up! Hey, you old Peter, wake up before I pound the door down! Are you deaf? Well, open up!
2: He sleeps like a log.
3: He's playing the fox, I'll guarantee, pretending to be asleep. Wait a minute.
1: If you don't wake up, I'll smash the door!
4: Gentlemen. Gentlemen.
2: Where is he, Grigsby?
3: Up there in that window, right over your head.
2: Oh, there you are, you dimwit. Come on down and open up this here door.
4: Gentlemen, why do you come to wake up honest people at this hour of the night?
1: Stop playing the game, old Peter. Your time has come. You don't open up this door right away.
4: My time? You mean to kill me?
1: If you don't open up the door...
4: Gentlemen. Gentlemen, I'm afraid you're too late. A crueler fate than murder has taken the breath from my body.
1: What are you talking about?
4: You'll see. I'll open up the door. But you'll wish to heaven you'd never visited this house. I'll be right down.
2: What's he talking about, Grigsby?
3: I'm not quite sure, Bender. Not quite sure.
2: I wonder how that fool Fatto's done.
3: Oh, he's done his job. I know Fatto. I wonder how long he'll keep us waiting in this rain.
2: If he don't answer soon, we'll break in the window on the side of the house.
3: Oh, here he is.
4: Come in. Come into the light where I can see you. Oh, woe unto you, gentlemen, for trespassing this house tonight.
3: What are you talking about anyway?
4: Look at my face, gentlemen. The black rings under my eyes and the black splotches on my arms. Do you have any idea what that is?
3: Black rings. Black splotches.
2: Blimey, Grigsby. It's the plague. The black plague.
4: Yes, the black plague. That's what it is. This afternoon... Late this afternoon, my little granddaughter came in from play. Within 4 hours, she was dead.
3: Evie dead?
4: Come in, gentlemen. Look. Look. There she lies on the stairs.
2: Grigsby, look.
4: Look well, gentlemen. Because within the half hour, I should be lying by her side. Oh, oh, the pain. Oh, the pain.
2: It's the plague, Grigsby. I've seen them before.
4: Run, gentlemen. Run to the tanning factory and breathe in the healing fumes of the tannery. The smell of the tan bark and the leather have curative powers. It's too late for me. But if you wish to spare yourself the horrible suffering of the plague, go. Go at once to the tannery and stay there as long as you can. Oh, the pain. My flesh. The pain. Oh, the pain. Help me, gentlemen. Help me. The pain.
5: Don't touch me, Peter. Come on, Bender. The tanner's factory. As fast as we can run. As fast as we can run.
2: Where's Fatto? Where's Fatto?
6: I'm right behind you, Bender. I've heard. It's the black plague, and nothing can save us.
5: Nothing but the air of the tannery. Let's get there. Hurry.
6: Hurry.
5: Bender.
2: Hi.
5: You sit here, next to me on this pile of tannin waste.
2: Right.
5: Fatto?
7: Yes.
5: You sit next to him and all breathe together now. Hard. One. Two. Three.
7: Are you sure the fumes from this tanning vat are good for the black plague? I've heard nothing can cure you once you've touched someone who's had it.
5: Oh, I never touched El Peter. Did you, Bender?
2: Never once. Not even tapped him lightly on the shoulder.
7: But I touched the child.
5: You?
7: Yes, and right after that, I touched Bender. Remember Bender?
2: Then I must have it too. Look at me, Grigsby. How do I look?
5: Not so well, as a fact.
2: I don't feel well either. Not well at all.
7: Your face does look sort of, wouldn't you say, bloated, Grigsby?
2: I've got it. I've got the plague. That's what I've got. If Farrell must have it too.
5: But nobody touched me. Nobody. Nobody, Ben. I'm still all right.
2: You won't be for long, Grigsby.
5: What are you talking about?
2: I'm going to die. But you ain't going to live. You got us into this. I'll rub me hands on your face. That's what I'll do. Rub me hands on your face.
5: No, you don't, you. Give me that knife, Farrell.
7: He argues me.
2: Don't give it to him, Farrell.
5: I've got it now. And if you come near me, Bender, you know what'll happen to you.
2: What's the difference now? The plague or the knife makes no difference to me either way.
5: Stay away from me.
2: I won't stay away from you, Grigsby. My hands are covered with a disease and it'll soon be on your face.
5: You pig, you dog. I'll teach you.
2: You'll teach me what?
5: The knife. The knife.
2: Don't you.
5: That'll take care of him for a long time to come.
7: Bender's dead. And we'll be with him in a short time, Grigsby.
5: Oh, the plague. The black plague. What can I do, Farrell?
7: Oh, I don't know rightly, Grigsby. I'm just sitting here watching you, waiting to see. Maybe I'll learn something.
5: The leather scraps. Maybe if I rub myself with the leather scraps. Maybe if I... Farrell, I don't want to die. Not yet. I don't want to die. I'm the greatest thief that ever lived. Clever, too. Nobody ever beat Grigsby before. Nobody.
7: Nobody ever did before, Grigsby.
5: But they ain't going to this time. No, they ain't.
7: Well, maybe the black plague's got more power than you have. You can't fight the plague, Grigsby.
5: Is me face turning black?
7: I can't rightly tell you.
5: Me eyes. How do me eyes look?
7: Red and swollen. Oh,
5: any black rings around them?
7: Oh, give it time. It takes time for the black plague to grow.
5: Time. Time.
7: If you'll sit still, it won't be half as painful to die.
5: Maybe if I breathe deeply.
7: That won't do any good.
5: What? Do I have to die?
7: I guess you do. I guess you do. But don't worry. You'll have plenty of warning before you die. The pain will tell you. The screaming pain.
5: The pain. The screaming pain.
7: And then Grigsby collapsed, crying like he was a baby. I sat there for one whole hour watching Grigsby. Bender was dead. As the time slowly passed and the night became morning, I noticed a group of men heading toward us. They were carrying guns. And I poked Grigsby in the ribs. Hi, Grigsby. Somebody's coming.
3: What's the difference now, fella?
7: You'll find out.
8: Hello over there.
9: Hello.
8: Mr. Grigsby.
3: What's he want?
7: I don't know. Ask him.
8: I'm Mr. Grigsby.
10: Oh, yes, Grigsby. And are you Mr. Farrow?
7: That's what they call me.
10: And the man with the knife in him is Mr. Bender, I presume.
7: You'll have to take my word for it. You can't ask a dead man no questions.
10: Gentlemen, in the name of the law, you're under arrest. Seize them, boys.
3: Wait a minute.
2: Arrest him.
3: For
2: what am I arrested?
10: For what? For housebreaking and plotting against the life of a child. And now it's for murder.
3: How do you know all these things?
10: How do I know? He told me.
3: Old Peter?
11: Yes, I told him, Mr. Grigsby.
3: You? You told him? I thought you were dead of the Black Plague.
11: I know you did. I wanted you to think so. It took a lot of trouble painting on black spots with kitchen charcoal.
3: Charcoal? Let me go.
10: I wouldn't try that, Mr. Grigsby.
5: But Levy, she was dead of the plague. I saw myself lying on the steps, dead as can be.
11: Evie was sound asleep in her own bed. You saw a dressmaker's dummy wrapped in cloth and smudged with charcoal lying on the steps.
5: And I thought I was dying, that's what I thought. Bender thought he was dying too.
3: You, Fatto. You were the one who told us we had the plague, you did. You were the one who gave me the knife to kill Bender, you...
7: I always told you, Grigsby, I'm willing to learn.
5: You climbed through the window to kill the child, yes. You must have known. She wasn't dead.
7: Yes, I knew she wasn't dead. She was lying in her bed, smiling at me as I came through the window. Smiling and laughing. And she told me where to find her grandfather.
5: Find him?
7: Yes, find him. And the two of us got together and got an idea. An idea about the plague. Me knowing how afraid you always are of being sick.
3: You double-crossed me, that's what. I promised I'd kill if you double-crossed me, and I...
10: Yeah, come along, Grigsby, and you're under arrest. And you too, Farrell. Take them away, boys.
12: Mr. Officer, don't
9: take Mr. Farrow away. See, Farrow's my friend.
11: I don't think there's any charge against Farrow, Mr. Officer.
1: I'll kill
10: him! Come on, Grigsby. There's a nice jail cell waiting for you.
1: I'll get you for this someday, Farrow, then I will.
10: Drag them away, boys, and don't waste any more time with him. Oh, Miss Evie.
9: Yes, Mr. Officer.
10: I have a special job for you. From now on, Mr. Farrow here is in your charge.
9: Oh, thank you, Mr. Officer. I like Chief Farrow.
0: And I like you too, Evie.
9: Grandpa, can we ask Mr. Farrow to my birthday party today?
11: I don't see why not, Evie, child. I think he deserves a piece of birthday cake.
0: Well, blimey, if it hasn't been a long time since my mouth tasted birthday cake.
11: What do you intend to do in this town, Mr. Farrell? Settle down here and get employment?
0: I'll do anything, old Peter. Anything, as long as I've enough to keep a roof over my head and food in my stomach. If you've got any ideas, I'm willing to learn.
11: I think I might have some ideas, Mr. Farrell. It's just possible that Evie and I both might.
12: From the time-worn pages of the past, we have brought to you the immortal tale, The Great Plague. Bellkeepers, toll the bells.

0: From the time-worn pages of the past, we have heard another immortal tale in The Weird Circle. Bellkeeper, toll the bell. Be here in this lonely cave by the restless sea once again next time for another immortal tale in The Weird Circle.
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with his faithful valet Cato, Britt Reed, daring young publisher, matches wits with the underworld, risking his life that criminals and racketeers within the law may feel its weight by the sting of the Green Hornet. Ride with Britt Reed in the thrilling adventure, Classified Ad. The Green Hornet strikes again.

0: Michael Axford sat in Lenora Case's office looking over the headlines in the Daily Sentinel, while Miss Case looked through the classified section.
1: Say now, Casey, there's sure plenty going on these days, what with strikes and shortages and all. It is discouraging to pick up a newspaper.
2: Uh-huh.
1: And there's them countries over there yapping at each other like the war wasn't over yet. It is hard to say what we're coming to, ain't it so?
2: Uh-huh.
1: Sure, and right here in the Sentinel it says... Casey, you haven't been listening to a word I've been saying.
2: What did you say, Axford?
1: I said you haven't been listening to a word I was saying. Have you now?
2: What were you saying, Michael?
1: I was saying... what's the use? Hey, what are you so interested in anyway?
2: Well, the classified ads.
1: Well, I know that. Think I can't see? What are you looking through the classified ads for?
2: Oh, Axford, what makes you so nosy?
1: Oh, a secret, huh? Okay, if that's the way you feel about it.
2: All right. Now, stalk like a little kid. As a matter of fact, there's no secret about it. I have no reason for looking through the classified ads, and I'm very much interested in reading about the things people want and have to sell. Now, does that satisfy you, Axford?
1: Oh, I thought maybe you were hunting for a job or something, that's all. I was worried.
2: Oh, Michael, I'm sorry I was sharp with you. You were actually worrying for fear I was hunting for another job.
1: Well, not exactly, Casey. You see, I was worried for fear you wouldn't find one.
2: Mike Axford, I... Yes, Mr. Reed.
3: Will you come in a minute, Miss Case?
2: Yes, sir, right away.
1: Suffering snakes, Casey. I didn't know Reed was in his office. Why didn't you tell me?
2: Listen, Axford, when you come in and plunk yourself down and start reading the paper, it isn't up to me to warn you that Mr. Reed's in his office.
1: Huh. You were sitting there reading the paper, weren't you?
2: So what?
1: Well, if you can sit around reading the Sentinel, so can I. And why not, I'd like to know.
2: I was told to check the classified by Mr. Reed if you want to know.
4: I'm going in.
2: Mr. Reed will want to know why you didn't report to him when you came in. You better think up a good one, Michael.
3: Did I hear Axford out there in your office, Miss Case?
2: Yes, sir. He's dying to know why I've been going through the classified ads.
3: He'll soon have his curiosity satisfied. Did you find anything?
2: Yes, I checked one ad there that might be the one we're looking for.
3: All right. Tell Axford to come in, will you?
2: Yes, sir.
5: Oh, Axford, Mr. Reed wants to see you.
1: Okay, Casey. I've been waiting outside, Reed. I knew he'd be wanting to see me about something.
2: Oh, that's a hot one.
1: No, Casey, when I say about waiting outside...
3: Come on, Axford, and sit down.
1: Sure, Reed, sure.
3: Axford, here in my desk I have three letters from recently discharged soldiers. They all read about alike. Well, this is one typical. Read it.
1: Okay, Reed. To the editor of the Daily Sentinel. Dear sir, in answer to an ad in your paper, I bought an engagement ring that was advertised by a private party. I paid $75 for it and have since found out that it's not a diamond ring as I thought. The police say there's nothing can be done about it, since the person who sold it to me didn't say it was a diamond. So I've been gypped in a racket the police can't touch. I'm surprised that a newspaper like yours would carry ads like that. Signed, an ex-GI. It makes me sort of think about it, that it does.
3: I know how you feel, Axford. The other two letters are about the same racket.
1: Say, do you mean to tell me the classified ad manager lets things like that go into the Sentinel?
3: He had no way of knowing it wasn't legitimate, Axford. And we'll certainly see to it that the ads take it out right away.
1: Let me see that ad, Casey.
2: Here it is. It's checked off right here.
1: For quick sale by private party. Beautiful engagement ring in solid gold mounting. Must sell. Apartment 2, 420 Green Street. You mean to say they sold three of them rings and they're all phony?
3: Well, that's what these letters say, Axford. I wouldn't be surprised if a lot more than three have been sold.
2: It's a racket that should be stopped somehow.
3: Have them take out that ad, Miss Case.
2: Yes, sir.
3: Of course, the crooks will put ads like that in other papers, too. But at least we'll keep it out of the Sentinel.
1: Ain't there anything can be done to him, Reed?
3: Well, friend, I can't say. Why don't you go to that address and see what you can find out, Axford?
1: Sure, that's just the thing. I'll go today.
3: And don't act belligerent. Pretend you want to buy a ring.
1: I never acted like that in my life. or have I?
2: Mr. Reed means don't lose your temper, Axford.
1: Oh, that. Sure, I know what he meant, all right. I'll get over there and see what...
6: Chief, things are sure popping on that political investigation.
3: Really, Gunnigan? What now?
1: Gunnigan. I was just in the middle of an important talk with Reed when you come busting in, yapping about stuff that don't matter. Why don't you knock on the door?
6: Stuff that don't matter? Mike, are you nutty? That investigation is front page stuff. Has been all week.
3: Yes, that's right. What's the latest news on it?
6: Well, Lewis Niles has resigned as chief investigator. What? He says there's no sense in going on with it. There's not enough evidence to indict those two legislators for graft.
3: Niles resigned? You mean he really made a statement like that?
6: Absolutely. The whole thing will fall through now.
3: But he intimated in the beginning that he had plenty of evidence.
2: Well, if you ask me, Mr. Reed, I wouldn't trust Niles around the corner.
3: I agree with you, Miss Case.
6: Maybe Niles has been bribed to drop the investigation.
3: I wish we could prove that.
6: What slant do you want the Sentinel to take?
3: I'll let you know, Gunnigan.
6: All right, I'll be at my desk.
1: The way he busts right in, you'd think the Niles case was more important than this racket and phony engagement rings.
3: Maybe it is.
1: Huh? But look here, Reed, that Niles case...
3: Go to that address on Green Street, Oxford. See what you can find out.
1: That I will, by golly. And if it's a racket, I'm the right guy to pick to go and smash it. I'll keep in touch with you.

0: Parkman 2. This must be it.
1: Well, what is it, mister?
0: Oh, hello, miss. I came to... Well, you know, to ask about...
1: Oh, yes. About the engagement ring.
0: Yeah, sure. That's right, the engagement ring.
1: Well, do come in, Mr.
0: Axford. That's my name, miss. Mike Axford.
1: I'm Miss Revere. Come in, Mr. Axford. You saw the ad, of course.
0: Well, sure. How else do you think I... I mean, sure, Miss Revere.
1: Well, I'll get the ring. I hate to part with it.
0: You mean to tell me I'm the first to answer your ad?
1: No, others have come about it. Well, they didn't want to pay cash. You can pay cash, I suppose, if you take it.
0: Well, I got a dollar. I mean, sure, of course, if I take it.
1: Well, wait just a moment. I'll get it for
0: you. Nice looking dame to be mixed up in a racket like this.
1: Here it is, Mr. Axford.
0: Oh, let me see it, if you don't mind.
1: Certainly. Here you are.
0: Not bad looking at all. Do you guarantee it to be genuine?
1: Mr. Axford, believe me. There's a solid gold setting, and well, you know how diamonds have gone up in price.
0: What's the price of this ring? What are you asking for it?
1: Well, I value it highly for sentimental reasons, but... Well, I'll part with it for as little as $75. In cash, Mr. Axford.
0: Of course, you haven't said this is a real diamond.
1: Why, Mr. Axford, I'm sure a man of your intelligence is able to judge the value of this ring for yourself. Of course, if you don't want the ring at that price, I'm sure someone will.
0: You still haven't said that stone's a real diamond, young lady. Now stop beating around
1: Listen,
0: the bush and tell me...
1: Listen, wise guy. If you don't want that ring, give it to me. I don't want your money anyway.
0: No, but you'll grab the door from the next bush hat that comes along. Is that it? I'm wise to your racket, girlie, and I'll tell
2: and
0: you what you...
2: Hey,
0: what's the idea of sneaking into the room behind me like that? Who are you?
2: What's it to you? Get back that ring.
0: Sure, why not? I don't want it anyhow. Here.
2: Take it, Stell.
1: Give it to me, you bugling beagle hound.
0: Insult me if you like, but at least I found out you're running a racket.
2: So we're running a racket. What of it? Go on, go to the cops, see what good it'll do. We know all the angles that keep us within the law.
0: You're just a couple of dirty crooks, that's what you are.
2: Listen, you overgrown baboon, I'll take you...
1: Easy, Tom, easy. Don't lose your temper. Let him get on out of here.
2: Okay. Go on, beat it, you. Come snooping around here again, you might be sorry.
0: Oh, a tough guy, eh? Well, they don't come too tough for me, see?
2: Run along home, you bother me. Beat it.
0: First, I'm going to tell you this. Maybe you can get around the cops with your racket, but you'll slip up someday, that you will. Now I'll be on my way.
1: You'd better before Tom loses his temper and lets you have it.
0: I got a bit of temper myself. 'Tis a good thing I know when to keep me temper and when to lose it. Right now, I've decided to keep it. But if we meet again, watch out. Good day to you.
1: That boy was trying to play Sherlock Holmes, but he's too much of a dope to trick little Stell. Right, Tom?
2: Yeah. We got a sweet racket, baby. One even the law can't touch as long as we're careful. And this city's full of suckers who'll come to buy those rings. What a racket.
3: Axford returned to the Cecil building and reported what had happened. Then he went to police headquarters for news. At dusk, Britt Reed left his office and went to his apartment, where he discussed the day's news with Cato, his Filipino valet.
4: Cato, there are two situations which bother me a great deal.
5: Yes, Mr. Britt?
4: One is a racket within the law. Crooks are selling engagement rings, fake stones in gold settings for which they get $75. They've had an ad in the Sentinel, but we've discontinued that.
5: Why people buy rings if they're not of value?
4: Complaints came in from some GIs who had bought the rings in good faith. They took it for granted that they were getting a diamond ring.
5: But if they tell police...
4: The police can do nothing, because the crooks are very careful not to say the stone is a diamond. Though they do mention the gold setting, and the setting is gold, but would bring very little on the market. Axford went there today and found out just how they worked it. They stay just within the law. We've got to find some way to get at them.

0: We'll continue our Green Hornet adventure in just a moment.
1: Brett Reed told Cato about the engagement ring racket and expressed his concern about the fact that the crooks were able to stay within the law. He came to the decision that something would have to be done to catch the racketeers. Cato, recalling that Brett had mentioned another situation which bothered him, thought a moment, then asked,
2: "What other situation bother you, Mr. Brett?"
3: "The resignation of Lewis Niles and that political mess. You see, I'm positive Niles had plenty of evidence against Richland and that other state senator. But now Niles says he has none, and the case will fall through. I'd certainly like to have a look at Niles' safe at his home. I bet it would prove interesting."
2: "Well, maybe, if possible."
3: "No, I know what you're thinking. But I happen to know that Niles, with his wealth and power, has stymied every attempt to get inside his place. He has the electric eye type of burglar alarm around his house."
2: "Well, that type of hidden eye is very difficult to detect so as to put out of order."
3: "Yes. Anyone passing into the house by any means causes an alarm to ring at police headquarters."
2: "But maybe a Green Hornet find way to get in."
3: "No, Cato. Even if I did get in by the alarm, it would be too risky for me to go there."
2: "Well, I not understand."
3: "Cato, Lewis Niles knows me very well, and he's a man who remembers little details. He might recognize me even as the Hornet."
2: "Oh. Then Niles plenty safe from all crooks with device like that. They not take chance."
3: "That's right. Cato, you've given me an idea. An idea that may result in the downfall of the ring racketeers and of Lewis Niles. Now listen carefully."
1: Brett Reed outlined the plan he had in mind to Cato. He went into detail and was pleased to see that Cato gave the idea his approval.
2: "I really think plan will work, Mr. Britt."
3: "I think so, too. That racket must be broken. And Niles must be shown up for what I suspect he really is. And the sooner both things are accomplished, the better."
2: "Will you put plan into effect tonight, Mr. Britt?"
3: "Yes. There's no time like the present. Let's get going, Cato, right now."
1: Stepping through a secret panel in the rear of the closet in the bedroom, Britt Reed and Cato went along a narrow passageway built within the walls of the apartment itself. This passage led to an adjoining building, which fronted on a dark side street. Though supposedly abandoned, this building served as the hiding place for the sleek, super-powered Black Beauty, streamlined car of the Green Hornet. Britt Reed pressed a button. The great car roared into life. A section of the wall in front raised automatically, then closed as the gleaming Black Beauty sped into the darkness.

0: We and Ellie right in back of place now, Mr. Britt.
1: Yes. The apartment we're looking for is dark. They must be out.
0: Well, that's better for our plan.
1: Yes. You can wait out here for me. But first, I want to write something.
0: What's that you take from wallet?
1: It's a blank press card. I'm going to predate it and fill in a certain name. Now, there. Now, keep your eyes open. I won't be long.

0: Success, Cato. I got what I went after.
1: Where we go now?
0: First, we'll drive along the river so I can dispose of this package. Then return to our apartment and wait for results. Get going, Cato.

0: That sure was a good picture, wasn't it?
1: Yeah, but Joe slept through most of it. You ought to stay home to do his sleeping.
2: Oh, yeah? I always sleep better in the movies, Tom. I guess it must be because... Hey, somebody's been at the desk drawer where we keep the rings.
3: Tom, look.
2: All the rings are gone.
1: Well, I'll be... Some dirty crook must have come in here. What's the matter, Stella?
3: Look, stuck there on the desk.
2: Holy mackerel.
1: The seal of the Green Hornet.
2: What would he want with our stuff?
0: Don't be a dope. We can't get any more of those rings, so, well, maybe he wants to get into the racket and get us out.
1: I tell him just what he does. Hey, what's this?
0: What'd you find, Tom?
2: Looks like some kind of a card.
1: It is a card, isn't it? Hey, this is more than that. It's a trump card.
0: What do you mean?
2: Why the happy look, Tom?
1: Listen, that racket of ours was small potatoes compared to what this card means to us.
0: Well?
1: Look, the Hornet must have dropped this card when he came in after the rings. I always knew he was a guy with a lot of money. And I've been sure that he was somebody of prominence.
2: So what?
1: So now I know who the Green Hornet really is.
0: What?
2: You do?
1: Yeah. He's the one who stole our stock of rings. But we're going to go him one better. We're going to hunt him down right in his own place. Get the proof against him and turn him over for the reward. This is going to be our big night. Come on.

0: You sure this is the place, Tom?
1: Positive, Stell.
2: Hey, Tom, we're taking an awful chance going in after that hornet. He's mean, plenty smart.
1: No, he's not so smart, or he wouldn't have dropped that card. We'll be taking him by surprise, remember that. He'll be without his disguise, so he won't expect us to be suspicious even when we come face to face.
2: Well, I've got my automatic ready.
1: So have I. Stell, you stay here in the car in front of the place. It's too risky for you.
0: Okay, if you say so, Tom.
2: All right, Joe. Right with you, Tom.
1: Now for the showdown. Come on. We'll give that Green Hornet the surprise of his life.
3: Meantime, Lewis Niles, influential politician, put some papers in his wall safe. He was just about to close the safe when...
4: Don't move, Niles.
5: What? How did you get in here?
4: Very easy. Your door locks are not very strong. Now get away from that safe.
5: I'll listen here, both of you.
6: Get away, he said.
5: All right.
4: That's better. Joe, take everything out of that safe.
7: Okay, that'll be easy.
5: So you came to rob me, huh? Or were you sent here for some particular purpose by certain parties?
4: Niles, we came here for a purpose, all right. No one sent us here. But you yourself made a slip that brought us.
5: What are you talking about?
4: Well, perhaps you don't know that we're the ones you robbed a while ago, huh?
5: Are you crazy? I'm out of this house tonight.
4: No? Bring all the stuff over here to the table, Joe.
7: Okay, I got it all.
5: It's really a shame to see you go into all that trouble.
7: Here's all that was in the safe.
4: Where's the mask and the rest of your disguise, Hornet?
5: I beg your pardon.
4: Don't bluff, you heard me. We know you're the Green Hornet.
5: That's the best story I've heard yet. I've been accused of lots of things, but that's the one that takes the cake.
7: Think you're smart, don't you? Trying to bluff out of it all.
4: Keep your gun on him, Joel, while I go through the stuff in the safe.
7: Right.
4: The rings he stole from us aren't here. Neither is any of his Hornet stuff. But believe me, Joe, this other stuff is plenty hot.
7: Yeah? What is it?
4: Evidence Niles said you didn't have for that investigation, for one thing. And for another, here's some certificates of stock showing a recent transfer of steel stock holdings from Richland's name to Niles. He bought you off, eh, Niles?
5: This is going far enough.
7: Hey, there's a lot of cash, Tom. That'd pay for the rings he took from us.
4: Good idea. We'll take that cash.
5: You crook.
4: Yep, all of us together. And you the biggest of all. Lewis Niles, big politician and at the same time none other than the Green Hornet. We'll get a big reward for this.
5: Your joke about the Hornet isn't funny.
4: Yeah, maybe not, but we think it is.
5: You may not

0: Hey, Tom, maybe we'll...
1: Calm down, what? Joe. We'll be heroes.
0: Niles, when you stole those rings tonight, you left the Hornet seal. But you also left something else by mistake. This card. A special press card with your name printed on it.
2: I never had such a card. Your mistake was coming in here. You automatically set off an alarm at police headquarters when you cross the hidden electric eyes which surround this house.
3: What's happened?
4: Get in there, you.
5: Take it easy, cop.
2: Officer, these two men broke in here and tried to rob me. You can see they have guns.
0: With the cops here, we'll put them away.
3: What's this all about? Say, there's something funny going on here, seems to me. Anyway, hey, Sarge, that girl and that guy there, they're on a racket.
5: Oh, it's you again, eh, Fatso?
3: Quiet. Now you, speak up.
0: Officer, this man known as Lewis Niles is really the Green Hornet.
3: Quiet! Now what makes you think that?
0: Well, he stole something from us and left a Hornet seal. And also, he dropped this card with his real name on it.
2: Now, hold on. This must be a frame-up. The police sent these men here purposely to see what's in my safe. I demand that you
3: do something. Calm down, Niles. As a matter of fact, I'll take these two guys and the woman in for attempted robbery and for carrying guns.
2: That one has my money in his pocket.
3: So much the better. They'll all get good stiff sentences. Take them away, boys.
0: Now, wait, he's the Hornet, I tell you. And what's more, the evidence against Richland that Niles swore he didn't have is right there on the table. There's evidence to show that Niles was bought off by Richland, too.
2: That's personal property. Don't touch it.
3: I'm a reporter. I'll take a chance of looking it over. Sarge, the guy's right. This stuff is enough to indict Niles.
2: You can't do this. It's all a put-up job.
0: I still think he's the Hornet.
3: Hey! There goes the Green Hornet now.
6: Then Niles couldn't be him. But he is coming down and explain all that stuff you found on that table there, Axel.
3: What about those crooks?
6: The charges will stand. Anyhow, they have no business carrying guns. Take them away, boys. All of them.
7: Later in the Sentinel City room...
8: Heavens to Betsy, Chief, we got a double header tonight. Those racketeers being picked up as crooks and Niles being held for the grand jury.
9: I can't understand how it all came about so quickly. Can you, Axford?
10: Sure. It's as plain as the nose in your face, Reed.
9: How's that, Axford?
8: Yeah? What's your version?
10: Justice. The Hornet was in with Niles and also in with the racketeers. He got sore at all of them, so he sicked the one on the other. And they showed each other up. Simple, ain't it?
8: The biggest mix-up of the year, still unexplained, and he calls it simple.
10: Unexplained, me aye. Niles squealed all over the place about what he did, and the racketeers came clean with what they did. So... to me, it's simple. To you, phooey.

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0: Dear ghost, dear ghost, dear ghost. This is a true story. There's not much point in inventing ghost stories. Anyone can do it. It's rather like playing a game whose rules one has made up without telling one else what they are. The events I'm going to report took place in a glorious blaze in the most marvelous summer in living memory. England. The summer of 1921. Good it was that summer to be alive. But to be young was very heaven. I was as old as the century. 21.
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0: There are plenty of people still alive who will recall the endless procession of golden days, 1921. Its unclouded dawns, its magnificent noons of blue and gold, its days sinking into warm, noble evenings, full of the promise of another day of the kind of summer one dreams about, but seldom gets. I was living at this time with my parents in Taunton, and they, knowing my ways, were not at all put out when I went off, saying I would write when I found out where I was going. I had never been to Crome Stratford. I read its name and decided. I made up my own fantasy of characters. I was the only passenger to alight, 4 o'clock in the afternoon. The whole earth drowsed pleasantly in the heat.
4: Crown Stratford.
0: The station master wore a cap of golden braid, but it appeared he was doing duty as porter as well. It was good to be 21 at Crome Stratford in the sun that summer.
4: Crown Stratford.
5: Afternoon, sir. Ticket, please. Good afternoon. Oh, this is beautiful. Oh, yes. Thank you, sir. I want to stay here for a while. Have you any suggestions where I might put up?
4: Put up? Well, there's the Bell Inn. That's if you don't mind a bit of jollification on market days and Saturday nights.
5: Oh, well, you see, my stay is going to be quite a long one. I think I would prefer private accommodation.
4: You go out of the station, there. You go over the bridge. You'll see 4 houses in a row. They're called Sevastopol Terrace. Now, you call at number 2 and ask for Mrs. Wayne. Tell her I sent you, Mr. Jolbury. I think you'll find she'll fix you up.
0: Sevastopol Terrace consisted of 4 red brick cottages without elegance of any sort. They could not have been more ordinary if the architect had entered a competition for the most ordinary, the most mediocre dwellings.
6: Please come in.
5: Thank you very much. Oh, it's a beautiful day.
6: Let me show you
0: a dead front room, seldom used. Uneasy chairs. A small piano with a fretwork front panel. The front room fire grate is stuffed with orange tissue paper. Above the mantelpiece, there was the enlarged photograph of a man in khaki. He was dark with a full moustache and an expression of slight astonishment on his face. I made a satisfactory deal with Mrs. Wayne. The
7: other lady was Mrs. Jennison, 50-ish, stout, and, as it was called then, a kindly, infectious laugh. I knew I was going to be comfortable. 6 weeks or so, I decided upon. Time in which to write a novel. Oh, yes. That is what I had set my heart on doing. The blue, cloudless days went by, and I wrote not a word of the novel. I liked my ladies. We took our meals together, and the household was an easy one to dwell in. And then, a strange uneasiness began to make itself manifest in my mind. For no reason at all, it seemed, I began to be afraid of something. Afraid in a way that I'd never experienced before, or for that matter, since this time.
8: As Dr. Johnson said, if you think well of what you wrote at night, tear it up in the morning. House is quiet. Where are the ladies? Adonna? Oh, come on, Fielden. What's the matter with you? What is there to be afraid of, man?
7: But there was no doubt about it. For some strange reason, I was afraid to stay.

0: Wayne, are you going out?
1: Yes, we're just going for a walk, Mr. Field, and we won't be long.
2: Yes, through our village, Mr. Field. Just a little walk. We shall be back to see. Bye bye.
3: So you see, I became certain that I was being followed by something down the stairs whenever I'd been up to my room. It was worse somehow when they were out of the house.
4: All right, somehow, when they're here, but...
5: Oh, quiet.
4: Something was following.
5: Oh, stupid.
4: Yesterday, too, when I went up to get my gun.

0: I knew, of course, that Mrs. Wayne was a widow, and I knew that that exceptionally trained soldier in the picture was her deceased husband. One Sunday, after the ceremonial tea, Mrs. Wayne had used him as a time peg, as people do. She was putting the tea things together to take them out into the kitchen, and was at that moment holding what I privately thought to be a very ugly teapot. Mrs. Dennison regarded the teapot. She nodded at it.
1: I always liked that teapot.
2: Do you believe in premonitions?
3: No, I can't say that I do. At any rate, I've never had one that was worth having. Do you believe in premonitions, Mrs. Wayne? Oh. Tell me about it, Mrs. Wayne.
2: I'd rather not. It's a painful subject.
1: She often thinks about that on Sundays. 2 years ago on a Sunday, she had a premonition of something awful all day. Her husband, who went into business when he came out of the army, used to get up first and go off to work. That Monday morning when Mrs. Wayne came down, she found him in the kitchen. He'd hanged himself there. There had to be an inquest, of course, but nothing definite ever came out of it. He had troubles, money or drink or something like that.
3: Well, there had to be a reason. There had to be. Tell me about it. Tell me what it was.
1: Well, if you ask me, it's only my opinion, of course.
3: I'm asking you.
1: Excuse me, I must go and help Mrs. W. with the washing.
3: The reason... Tell me the reason.
1: I reckon that, like a lot of other men, couldn't settle down to ordinary life when he came out of the army. It wasn't the same anymore. Whatever makes you like life had gone out of it. He never liked being a soldier, but when he got back home, he didn't like that either. Some fellows managed better than he did, but he couldn't. He used to brood a lot. You could hardly get a word out of him sometimes.
0: I stared at the photograph of Sidney Wayne, and then at Mrs. Jennison.
3: Do you mean he killed himself because he was bored?
1: Well, I wouldn't say bored, no. Say lost. It was a lot like that when they came back. Killed in inaction, you might say.
0: I moved close to the photograph and stared at the dead face in it. He stared with the same cold intensity, not at me, but past me. It was horrible. The stillness of the face, those eyes fixed on some object of vision beyond me or my glance. His hair was close cropped beneath his hat with its badge of the Suffolk Regiment. The peak of the cap came down almost to the bridge of his nose, hiding his forehead. Nothing fitted with either his body, his temperament, or his final act. Now that I knew what that act would be, he was dressed for me in a horror of the grotesque. My eyes moved involuntarily to his neck, and I turned away alike from the photograph and the dreadful images which I violently extruded from my mind.
2: Now, how shall we spend the evening? Is anyone to church? On a walk? Or shall we have a game of cards?

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0: What do you think? A wolf, do you fancy? Would that be nice? Mr. Fielder?
1: Oh, dear, look at that. Sydney's picture. Well, well.
0: Of course. And you're to go one of these days. Get me a dustpan and brush, will you? I'll soon clear this mess.
1: All right. Oh, I'm sorry that happened. Now you'll have to have it framed. Oh, frame's broken, too.
0: I shan't do that. I never really liked that photograph. I only put it up there to please Sydney. I like to remember him the way he was before he went into the army. I shall just put it away somewhere.
2: And then I knew that we were not three in that house, but four. The situation had taken a new turn. I did not know what to expect. I decided that that day, after the falling of the picture, was a day to be spent by the sea. So accordingly, I went to Lowestoft. I soon settled with a newspaper on the promenade in a deck chair. There was an empty chair beside me. It was not empty long, though. A middle-aged woman sat beside me. After only a few minutes, she made occasion to talk to me.
1: You're troubled about something, aren't you?
3: Yes. Yes, I am.
1: Will you tell me what it is?
3: Yes. Yes, all right, I will.
2: And as if it was the most natural thing in the world, I told her the whole story. From my arrival in the house in Sebastopol Terrace, right up until the falling of the picture.
1: May I tell you what I think?
3: Certainly, I'd like to hear.
1: It's quite clear to me. I believe in spirits or ghosts or whatever name you like to give to that part of us that you now know exists when the body's fallen away. That poor spirit was driven to his terrible deed by distress that was very real to him, however silly you or anybody else may think it to have been. And afterward, in the clear vision death brings with it, he saw how wrong he had been, how cruel to that kind little woman. He's trying to tell her that. And he can't leave the house till he has done it. He's in touch with you to be his messenger. You know that now. But you're refusing the message. Oh, you mustn't, my dear. You must take it and set the poor ghost free.
3: I can't do that. I won't. Well, leave his message, if there is one, be carried some other way.
1: You told me that you don't dare stay in the hut when the others have gone out for a walk or...
3: Oh, that's right. Daren't is the right word.
1: That's just the time when he was trying hardest to get his message to you. You must stay in the house and give him his chance. I doubt he'll leave you till you do. Maybe you're his only chance.
3: How do you know?
1: Oh, you're aware. Experience. And now I must go home to lunch. How strange I should come to you this morning.
2: And then she was gone, walking against the sun, so that I could hardly see her departure. Arrived back at Crome Stratford at 6.
3: And now, letters. I must keep up my correspondence. If no great novel is to come out of this holiday, then at least I must... Mrs. Wayne and Mrs. Jennison. The house is completely silent. Yet somehow I don't feel afraid anymore. Even though I am in the kitchen where he... Where did the body hang? Behind me?

0: kitchen had the peace of a Dutch interior. The place shone quietly with care. There was not even a sound from the outside world. The shadows in the room moved solemnly with the sun, and the light imperceptibly faded. The window was open a little at the top, and occasionally the curtains stirred in a passing, soundless breeze. My eyes felt heavy, and my limbs agreeably warm. I felt, for the first time, completely free of fear. Slowly, I moved into that half slumber that one gets in church at sermon time. One hears the sound of the voice and sometimes the words, but the impressions are jumbled. And then something happened. Something happened that turned me into a thing of terror. I uttered a sound like a man in a nightmare. I struggled to shout at the dark terror that flapped in my mind. I thought I saw something, a limp form, unnaturally hanging in the room in front of me.
1: Oh, been doing your correspondence. What a good man. Now, off you go while I make supper.
2: I'll just get everything sorted out, and then I can see whether to get the stamp tomorrow. I'm quite hungry.
1: Mr. Phil. Yes. He says, why, of course he isn't an officer of the Royal Flying Corps. He's wearing the uniform of an army chaplain. Then we all knew, you see, at once.
2: Oh, Mrs. Tennyson, you're a giddy limit. You really are.
1: Oh, dear. You all right, dear?
3: Quite all right. Why shouldn't I be?
1: Oh, I thought maybe you had one of your headaches. Some, maybe.
3: No, I'm all right. It's tired, perhaps. I think I'll go to bed shortly after supper.
1: You do that. We'll wash up, won't we?
2: Hmm? Oh, rather.
0: She had lost her air of commonplace acceptance of life. She looked like, what could it be? Like someone who had mislaid a possession, was trying to remember where it might be. She wasn't going to bed because she had a headache. She was going because she wanted to be alone, to think about whatever it was that preoccupied her. When the meal was over, she rose.
3: Well, if you don't mind excusing
1: me. Not at all. Where you go, have a good rest.
0: And so Mrs. Wayne went up to bed. Next morning, I was having breakfast when I heard the postman knock at the door. I expected her to return to the kitchen where I sat at breakfast. I was reading the paper which I'd propped up against the teapot. Mrs. Wayne didn't come back. I thought she was being a long time out in the lobby. There was no sound at all. Then, just when I was going out to see if anything was the matter, she came in. Slowly. Her face, with its snub nose and sandy hair, was as pale as death. It had a terrible dignity of sadness, a piercing accusation like an angel with a sword, and a dreadful quietness. She held out to me a letter. The envelope and notepaper were mine. It was addressed to someone called Meg.
3: How did you know? He called me Meg.
0: I did not need to ask any questions. She had found this letter among my mail on a little table, and she gave the rest to the postman.
2: I didn't know.
3: No. I never told you. Read the letter.
2: I don't want to. No.
3: Read it.
2: Max, dear.
4: Forgive me. Forgive me.
2: That's not my writing.
3: It is. But you wrote it. I found it with your letters. He came to you last night, didn't he?
4: I don't know.
3: I knew. As soon as I came in, the house was empty. He stayed with me until you came. He was here. I knew he was always here. I didn't think anyone else would ever know. But you knew. And he came to you. And now, he's gone. Forever.
5: You must stay in the house and give him his choice. I doubt if he'll leave you until you do. Maybe you are his only chance.
4: Max, dear, forgive me. Forgive me.

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1: Nougat and caramel golden light? And don't forget the hazelnut in every bite!
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0: Tonight, a story of the future and a star of the future. The story, Hello Tomorrow, and the star, Miss Nancy Olsen, the talented young actress who is currently winning critical acclaim for her performance in one of the outstanding pictures of the year, Sunset Boulevard. Tonight, Miss Olsen becomes the first of a group of the stage and screen's most promising young stars of tomorrow to be invited to appear on the program of tomorrow, Dimension X. It was in the year 1991 that man disappeared from the face of the earth. The third atomic war had ended at last, leaving the land a mass of red radioactive dust, filling the air with gamma rays so deadly that life on the surface was no longer possible. There was only one way out. The few survivors went underground, burrowing their way deep into the earth like hunted moles, hiding from death in huge underground caverns. And it was there in the next 2,000 years that they built the new civilization. A civilization in which the genetic survival of the race came first, and every life and every law was shaped to serve that end. It is to this civilization, in the year of our Lord, 4195 A.D., that we take you now.
1: Yes?
2: I have a call from the Director of Emotional Stability for the Third Oblong for Professor Lois Burton at the Institute of Genetics.
1: This is Professor Burton.
2: One moment. Go ahead, sir. Lois? Listen, darling, good news.
1: What?
2: The genetic board has approved our application for marriage.
1: Oh, so soon?
2: The tests filed our chromosomes perfect. We can marry any time we want. Our offspring should be genetically in the 19th percentile of perfection. What's the matter, dear?
1: Oh, nothing. I'm just sort of breathless.
2: You are happy about it, aren't you, darling?
1: Oh, of course, terribly happy.
2: I'm coming right over to the lab. I have a surprise.
1: Oh, not now, Walter.
2: What?
1: Well, I mean you'll have to give me some time.
2: Time? What's the trouble?
1: No trouble. It's that genetic survey I've been working on.
2: What about it?
1: Well, I've finally gotten permission to study an actual living case. A specimen of imperfect genetic transmission.
2: Really?
1: Yes, they're bringing him up from the condemned cages on the lower level.
2: You will be careful, darling.
1: The supervisor says there's nothing to be afraid of. The specimen they're bringing is XJ12. It's been studied before many times and is quite well trained.
2: Well, I don't like it.
1: Nonsense, darling. I've been waiting for this opportunity for years. Oh, there's my door signal. I'll have to hang up, darling. See you later. Yes?
3: Professor Lois Burton?
1: Yes?
3: I'm from the Phylogenic Institute, lower level.
1: Oh, then you brought me specimen XJ12.
3: May I come in?
1: By all means. Oh, how...
3: Horrible. It all depends on your viewpoint. I happen to have a twisted leg. My parents were genetically unsound.
1: But then you...
3: Yes. I am specimen XJ12.
1: I see.
3: I hope you aren't shocked.
1: No stable person permits feelings to enter into his work. I will admit to surprise... I was expecting something a little more, abnormal.
3: Sorry, I try to be as abnormal as possible. If I am, the Phylogenic Institute allows me out of the genetic cages every so often, so I can breathe the pure air of the upper levels and mingle with the genetically perfect.
1: You seem quite well educated.
3: I spent the first years of my life here in the upper levels.
1: How is that possible? They segregate imperfects.
3: As a small child, my mother concealed me from the director of selective heredity. I was brought up in secret. My mother actually, dreadful word, loved me.
1: I see. That would explain your obviously low threshold of emotional control.
3: If you choose to call it that. At first, you seemed to be struggling to repress a few feelings yourself.
1: We will confine ourselves to the impersonal aspects of our work.
3: As you please.
1: I shall require you as a demonstration for a lecture I'm delivering to one of my classes tomorrow.
3: At your service, Professor.
1: Sit here, please. Grip these electrodes tightly. I'm going to calibrate your electrochemical tension.
3: I'm quite familiar with the procedure. Oh! I realize that as an imperfect, I'm expendable. But I should hate to be electrocuted.
1: The charge is not lethal. Plus 15 surface tension.
3: You know, you have beautiful hair.
1: Plus 12 at a depth of 4 centimeters.
3: Lovely blue eyes. Crystal clear.
1: Plus 10, 7 centimeters.
3: Pretty. Maybe I was wrong. Maybe you have feelings.
4: That will be quite enough. I seem to sense an air of emotional tension.
1: Nothing, dear. This is a specimen XJ-12.
4: Oh, I see. An inferior type.
1: Quite.
4: You, specimen. Can you understand me?
3: Yes.
4: Yes, what? Tell this dolt who I am, Lois.
1: This is the director of emotional stability for the third oblong. He also happens to be my selected genetic partner. You will address him as sir.
3: Yes, sir.
4: This creature seems quite impertinent.
1: He's only a specimen, darling.
4: I suppose. We'll use him and ship him back to the cages at the Institute. He's probably radioactive. You, specimen.
3: Mr. Director.
4: You will confine your speech to answering only those questions addressed to you. Understand?
3: Yes, sir. Perfectly.

0: chromosome heredity of imperfect non-survival types. Professor Burton.
1: We are very fortunate today in having obtained a specimen of an imperfect genetic type through the good graces of the Phylogenic Institute. Moreover, this specimen has been trained to tell in his own words about the factors in his upbringing. Specimen XJ12.
2: Thank you. My mother was a psychotechnician in the Fifth Oblong. My father was a historian specializing in the records of pre-atomic surface culture. In the earthquake of 2170, apparently some hard radiation filtered down through the tunnels and penetrated the Fifth Oblong. The effect on my hereditary factors is quite apparent in this twisted link. I appreciate that you do not laugh. Most audiences seem compelled to laugh. Perhaps you are different. If so, perhaps you can be made to understand somehow what it means to be labeled an imperfect. Perhaps in some way I can penetrate the insulation with which the psychotechnicians, the drugs, and the glandular experts have surrounded your emotions.
3: Wait. As director of emotional stability for this Oblong, I order you to confine yourself to the subject.
2: My father taught me in the last days before he was executed that every human personality is born with certain inalienable natural rights. The right of free expression, the right to have feelings, and the right to mature, and above all, the right to be different from every other living organism, because every organism is different. I submit to you, distinguished students, that the attempt by this society to abridge these rights is a violation of nature. I say that the imperfect, the mutants, those who are different have as much right to exist and be free as you. I say break open the cages. Free my people.
3: Stop him.
2: Give us back the right to be individuals.
3: Stop him.
2: I say...
4: Professor Burton, take this specimen back to your laboratory and confine him.
1: Yes, Mr. Director.
4: You, specimen, go quietly, I warn you.
2: I have nothing but contempt for your warnings.
4: I'll have you destroyed for this.
1: The specimen is unstable. He doesn't know what he's saying.
4: Then get him out of here. Quickly. He's an affront to our genetic type.
1: Hold still while I bandage your head. He'll be all right.
2: I suppose you'd test me for getting you into trouble.
1: Don't squirm.
2: Not that I blame you.
1: I don't detest you.
2: Oh.
1: In fact, I thought you quite magnificent.
2: You what?
1: As you spoke, something began to stir in me.
2: You don't hate me?
1: I've never felt so strange.
2: Tell me what you feel. If I moved you, then I must have moved the others, some of them at least.
1: I don't know quite how to explain it. A strange sympathy.
2: Compassion.
1: For some reason, I took pride in what you were doing. Seeing you stand up against them. Why do you look at me like that?
2: Because I can't help it.
1: I wish you wouldn't. You're only an imperfect, you know. You have no rights. Please, XJ12.
2: My name is Oren.
1: Please.
2: Say it. Oren.
1: Oren?
2: Again.
1: Oren.
2: Lois.
1: Oren.
2: Lois, Lois, Lois.
1: What is it? Why do I feel this way?
2: In the cages, they call it love.
1: Love? We have no such concept in the upper levels.
2: You've destroyed it.
1: Would it be correct to say, I feel love for you?
2: It would be correct.
1: I feel love for you.
2: Darling, darling. Lois, what about Walter? You're going to marry him.
1: No.
2: You're genetically suited to each other.
1: I don't care. I won't marry him. There must be some other way.
2: But...
1: Walter!
5: Very touching. Very tender.
1: Walter, how could you spy?
4: In my capacity as Director of Emotional Stability, it is my duty to spy. Specimen XJ12 will be disposed of quite systematically by the state. For the good of the state. For the good of the genetic code. and in the name of emotional stability.

0: Come in, Lois. I wondered how long it would be before you came to my office.
1: Walter, I have to talk to you.
0: Go right ahead.
1: Walter, you mustn't destroy him. Send him back to the cages, but don't kill him.
0: You speak of destroying an inferior creature as if it were something unethical.
1: Walter, please, for my sake.
0: Lois, I understand that you've entered a plea for postponement of our marriage at the Records Bureau.
1: Yes, I was too upset to go through with it.
0: It came as a great disappointment to me. If you were married to me, you would be safe from influences such as this XJ-12. In which case, I might even be persuaded to send him back to the cages instead of having him destroyed. You see?
1: Yes. I see.
0: Think it over. Well, my dear?
1: When can we be married?
0: Soon. Tomorrow, if you like.
1: The sooner the better.
0: Lois. Lois, you make me very...
1: What about XJ-12?
0: Oh, I see. A bargain is a bargain. Let me talk to the custodian, please. Hello. This is the Director of Emotional Stability for the Third Oblong. I would like you to cancel the execution of specimen XJ-12. Yes. Yes, that's right. Turn him over to the security guard. He's to be remanded permanently to the genetic cages.
1: Let me talk to him, Walter.
0: My dear, I don't think...
1: Please,
0: that...
1: I want to be sure he's all right.
0: Very well. Hello. Connect a circuit in the cell block. I want to talk to XJ-12. There you are, my dear.
1: Hello? Oren? Yes. No, I'm all right. How are you? Fine. Oren, I've been talking to Walter. He's going to send you back to the cages. Yes. Yes. No. No, I'm going to marry him. Because I want to. I'm not lying to you. I'm very happy. Yes. Yes, I've got to hang up now. Goodbye. Goodbye.
0: And now, Lois?
1: Walter, please. I've got to get back to the lab.
0: Of course. I'll pick you up in, say, an hour, and we'll make plans for the wedding. All right?
1: Yes. Yes, of course. Goodbye, Walter.

Hello. This is the director of emotional stability again. I want you to cancel that last order. Proceed with the execution, but under conditions of absolute secrecy. No. Don't use the lethal chamber. Take him to the tunnels on the upper level. That's correct.

0: This way.
1: Where are you taking me?
0: You're being returned to the Philogenic Institute. Orders from the Director of Emotional Stability. Into the elevator.
1: Very well. Why are we going toward the surface? The cages are on the lower levels.
0: Radiation check.
1: They've never done that before.
0: New procedure. All right, walk.
2: Hawk, state your business.
0: I'm the custodian for the third oblong. This imperfect is my prisoner.
2: You can't go beyond this checkpoint. There's radioactivity in the tunnels.
0: This is a special mission, if you know what I mean.
2: Oh, I see. Well, just a moment, I'll open the airlock. Go ahead. You'll find two radiation suits in the chamber.
0: We will need only one.
1: So this is how they get rid of imperfects.
0: March inside. All right. Turn around.
1: Suppose I refuse.
0: It'll be less painful if you cooperate.
1: Before you dispose of me, could I give you a message for a friend?
0: That depends. What is the message?
3: This! Security! Help! Security!
4: What is it? What happened?
3: The prisoner, he struck me. Before I could recover, he escaped into the tunnels.
4: Well, he won't last long. If the radiation doesn't get him, he'll starve to death.
3: Can you go after him?
4: I could send a robot, but it isn't worth the trouble. There's no way back from the tunnels except through here. Only other direction he can go is toward the surface. The closer he gets, the hotter the radiation. No, I think you can consider your prisoner dead.

0: More wine, my dear?
1: No, thank you, Walter.
0: You look very beautiful, my dear. Very beautiful.
1: Thank you.
0: These hydroponic fruits are delicious, aren't they? Oh, the wedding will just be a small affair. I've arranged for a few friends. The director of endocrine control, the chief of the security guards, one or two assistants for high council members.
1: Walter, did...
0: Yes?
1: Was he returned to the cages?
0: Now, why must you spoil this lovely dinner by bringing that up?
1: Was he, Walter?
0: Well...
1: Was he?
0: Well, as a matter of fact, there was a little difficulty.
1: Difficulty?
0: Yes, you see, he escaped.
1: Escaped?
0: He struck a guard and ran off into the tunnels.
1: The tunnels? But that's death.
0: He's free to return anytime he chooses.
1: When did it happen?
0: Just a few hours ago, as a matter of fact.
1: Walter...
0: Now, don't become upset again, darling.
1: You planned it, didn't you, Walter?
0: Stability, darling. Stability.
1: Stability. Stability. Is that all I'm to hear from you for the rest of my life?
0: Darling.
1: Here's what I think of stability.
0: Well, we're not to be married. I'd be compelled to turn you over to the endocrine surgeons for doing that.
1: Well, you can go right ahead, because we aren't going to be married.

0: Checkpoint.
1: This is the Director of Emotional Security.
0: Yes, sir.
1: If Professor Burton tries to pass the checkpoint, I want to take it into custody.
0: Well, Professor Burton just passed, sir. She said
1: you
0: that...
1: idiot.
0: But she said
1: I don't care what she said. Stop her. Send robots after her. Get her back. I'll have you destroyed as incompetent if you fail.
0: Yes, sir. At once, sir. Robot Control. Checkpoint to Robot Control. Order out all televocal robots into the tunnels. Have them bring back any humans. This is a first priority order.

0: it's Louis.
1: This way. Behind the rock. Over here.
0: Darling.
2: Oh, Lois, why did you come here? It's suicide.
0: I had to. Darling, are you all right?
2: So far.
0: You've got to turn back. Give yourself up.
2: They'll kill me.
0: You can't stay here. The radiation is +4 at this point. It gets worse as you approach the surface.
2: Go back, darling.
0: What will you do?
2: I'm going ahead.
0: But you can't.
2: I can. I'm going to the surface.
0: Not even the robots can survive it.
2: At least I'll be the first human in 1,100 years to see what the surface of the Earth looks like.
0: Come back with me.
2: No, darling.
0: And I'm going with you.
2: Lois.
0: Don't try to stop me, darling. There's nothing to go back to now. Nothing but Walter and emotional stability.
2: Lois, you really want to come with me?
0: Yes.
2: You know what it means.
0: I don't care.
2: Oh, darling, I can't let you go.
0: Orin, I love you. See, I know how to say it now.
2: Say it again.
0: Orin, I love you.
2: Lois, what's that?
0: Sounds... Oh, Orin, it's the robot control. Looking for us.
2: Come on. We've got to hurry. This way.

0: It can't be much further, darling.
1: No, but it's Janie.
0: Here, let me help you.
1: I can't. I just can't.
0: All right, darling. We'll stop here. We may as well wait for it.
1: Oh, Orin. Coming. I can see it's light now.
0: Darling, listen. It stopped.
1: The lights are swinging around. Orin, it sees us.
0: Come on, darling. One last effort. Come on, run. Ahead. You can see the lights reflecting from something.
1: It looks like a door.
0: It is. No, it's a heavy lead door.
1: There's a lever. Hurry.
0: Come on through. Lois, there must be some way to close it.
2: Here.
1: Let me help you.
0: It won't get through that. It's solid lead.
1: Orin, where are we?
0: I don't know.
1: There. A huge round light.
0: Lois.
1: Yes, Orin?
0: That's Luna. The moon. We're on the surface.
1: How red everything looks. How it glows.
0: It's the radioactivity.
1: Quiet. Peaceful. Deadly.
0: Oh, darling. Sit here and rest a while.
1: Put your arm around me. Orin, I'm afraid. Orin, we're going to die.
0: Don't think about it. Just think about us alone. The first humans to stand on the surface of Earth in 2,000 years. Lois, that door must have been placed there by the last handful of survivors who went underground after the atomic wars. Those other lights. The small ones. They must be stars.
1: Orin, I'm so tired.
0: Go to sleep, darling. Put your head on my shoulder and sleep.
1: Hold me, Orin. Hold me very close.

0: Oren. Oren, wake up.
1: What is it?
0: Look, it's light.
1: What?
0: The whole universe is light. Oh, Oren, how beautiful. Look.
1: By all the laws of nature, we should be dead. Lois, no life could survive this.
0: By all the laws of nature. Oren.
1: What is it?
0: We're not dead. This is Earth, and we're alive. We're not going to die.
1: But the radiation, it's present. You can see its effect.
0: Oren, did you ever hear of adaptation?
1: What?
0: There is a natural law of adaptation by which an organism will try to adjust itself to its environment by changing. It's called a geotropism.
1: I don't see what that has to do with it.
0: All these generations, we've been bombarded by radiation filtering down through the Earth. Each successive generation must have inherited some degree of immunity to the effects of radiation.
1: And you think that...
0: Oren, it can't hurt us. Don't you see? We're immune. We're probably the first generation to inherit sufficient immunity.
1: But if that's true, then we can transmit that immunity. We can pass it along to our children.
0: Come on, darling. We'll have to find food and water.
1: The practical wife. Oh, wait a minute, darling.
0: What are you doing with that rock?
1: I want to scratch something on the outside of this lead door.
0: Lois and Oren.
1: 41-95 A.D.
0: Hello, tomorrow.

0: Your narrator was Norman Rose. 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
1: Enjoy Bob Hope and Baby Snooks when they return this fall on NBC.
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7: Tale of murder. It is late afternoon. Lee House is set strangely on a cliff beside the rolling sea. Autumn leaves fall, and with them the threads of night. And in a car, quite a little distance now, at a pillared gate, with a door behind the wheel. Beside her stands an old man with sad and beguiling eyes. No, it's a bad night, Miss Emma, to be driving the city road.
8: I know, Jonathan. But I must go, I must. How could I spend another night in that house? What could be keeping him?
7: Who is this young man, Miss Emma? Is he...
8: He's a good driver, Jonathan. I'll be perfectly safe.
7: I do hope you will be, ma'am. Listen, you can hear the church from here. How Mr. Jonathan loved the sea.
8: Jonathan, don't. There's rain behind that window, I
7: guess. I'm a
8: memory of him. I can still see him. Like that night of 2 weeks before he died. Can't you think of it?
7: You can't forget me, Annabelle. Even when I'm dead, I live in your mind. I'll feed on your fear of my ghost.
8: I'd rather be dead. Jonathan, let me out of this house. Let me go.
7: My dear, you're too lovely for others to see. So I've no choice but to keep you within these walls.
8: Within this prison, you mean? Even that sofa is a spy. There isn't a moment of the day when I don't feel a pair of eyes watching everything I do. They even climb to my foot. Jonathan, do you have any kindness in your heart?
7: Look here. Here at the window. The ocean is quite cut. Far you can see.
8: Why do you talk to me? How can you hate me so much?
7: I don't, my Annabelle.

0: 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Miss Olsen appeared by courtesy of Paramount Pictures and may currently be seen in their production, Sunset Boulevard. 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
1: 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Appearing with Nancy Olsen were Santos Ortega as Walter and Donald Buca as Arthur.

0: Jonathan, are you sure you want to be caretaker at Lee House? You won't be lonesome?
1: I wouldn't leave it, Miss Anna. It would be like leaving my little girl, my daughter, Amy.
0: You loved her very much, didn't you?

0: Look. Sit there. Welcome up, the young man coming now.
1: Oh, yes, yes. Goodbye, Johnson. You've been a good friend. Thank you, sir. Goodbye.
0: Good luck, McKenna, wherever you go.
1: Jim. Oh, Jim, I thought you'd never come.
2: Hello, Anna. Sorry.
1: Jim, come in here. Take the wheel.
0: Okay. I feel like some things to do with the Henderson. Come on, Holly.
1: Jim, hold
0: it close. Still worried. I afraid you might think I wasn't coming. And all the time running over that stair, my heart kept pounding, saying, Templeton Jim Brant, even late for his elopement. Well, ready to start, Mrs. Brant? Just you wait to see what a swell honeymoon trip I've got planned for us, Mrs. Brant.
1: Oh, so wonderful. But is it real, Jim?
0: What do you mean, real? Of course it's real.
1: It seems like a good dream. After the last 3 months. Since he died, I've lived in a nightmare since then.
0: It's over now.
1: Over and done with. Well, don't think me silly, but they don't exist any longer, do they?
0: Huh?
1: I mean, people who are dead.
0: My heavens, no. Except in somebody's mind, maybe. Somebody who was close. A wife or a daughter like you, maybe. Especially a good-looking daughter like you.
1: Yes. Yeah. I want to tell you something, Jim.
0: Why don't you sound serious, though?
1: I don't want to be serious. All I want to do is be close beside you.
0: There's a road somewhere ahead that cuts off about 10 miles. Country road. Enough to walk for it.
1: Remember the first day we met, Jim? That little country road?
0: Mm-hmm. Wasn't far from Lee House.
1: You just walked down that road from the Henderson's. When I came along, you were poking at some rocks with a long stick. I couldn't imagine what you were doing.
2: Oh, hey there, young lady. You like to see something?
1: See what?
2: Well, come here and find out. A whole nest of them. Down this crevice in the rock.
1: Nest of what?
2: Well, come and see. They won't bite you.
1: Oh, no. You tell me. I'd rather not look. That rattling.
2: Well, that does give them away. Well, it's a mammoth snake and, oh, I don't know how many killing, and the nicest snake house you ever saw. Big fellas, too.
1: Oh, then you let them alone before they come out.
2: Oh, they'd be as scared of you as you'd be of them. Well, say, you live around here somewhere?
1: Yes, but I'm a phone-off.
2: Oh, no, wait a minute. I'm Jim Brant, architect over at the Henderson place. They're adding that new wing and rebuilding the stable.
1: I heard about it.
2: Where do you live?
1: At the Lee House.
2: I've been on lots of walks around here, but I've never seen you before. How come?
1: I don't often go out.
2: Hey, you must be Mr. Lee's daughter, huh? Or has he got a daughter?
1: I really can't talk with you, Mr. Brant. I've got to hurry home.
2: Oh.
1: Goodbye.
2: Oh, hey, Mr. Green. Maybe I'll see you around here again sometime.
1: First time we met. You remember?
2: You know, you were mighty strange that day.
1: I was afraid.
2: Afraid? Afraid of what?
1: Oh, I don't know. I guess because all the days were so full of pain. Mm-hmm. Like the day he disappeared.
2: What do you mean, Anna?
1: He went sailing alone that day. And suddenly the square blew up, the wind and the waves, and nobody ever saw him again.
3: I
1: didn't hear what you said.
2: I didn't.
1: But you did. You said my name.
2: Oh, you're just half asleep, that's all. Hey, what's that? Oh, doggone it, Anna. We got a flat tire.
1: Don't stop them. Don't stop here.
2: We have to. I can't ride the rim.
1: But there's nothing to fix it with, Jim. Let's go on, please. I don't care about the tire.
2: Anna, what's the matter? You think I'm going to ruin a perfectly good... Oh, look. There's a little house up there. I'll bet he's got a jug. Hey, up there. Darling, don't look like that.
4: What's the matter?
2: Hello. Sorry to bother you. Have you got a jug I can borrow? Flat tire.
4: Sure. Here he comes. Throw the jug out of the car.
2: Are you see, Anna, you'll have it fixed in no time. Oh, darling, don't look pleased.
4: You people headed for a turnpike?
2: Mm-hmm, that's right.
3: going the wrong way. Shortcut back about a mile.
0: Oh, you mean we're past it?
3: Well, how do you do there, ma'am? Good to see you first.
1: How do you do?
3: Don't you remember me? I come over and helped your husband's man, James, to fix the Dodge this spring.
1: Mm.
3: It's too bad he's lost in that squall, Miss Lee. A fine gentleman, Mr. Jonathan was. It grieves us all to see your husband go like that.
1: You came back. You're taking me home.
0: You're Jonathan's wife, Anna.
1: Don't take me back. I didn't lie to you, Jim. I was going to tell you.
0: When? After we got married? After?
1: No, I was going to tell you tonight. That second time I saw you after Jonathan disappeared, you asked my name. Even then you thought I was his daughter, and something wouldn't let me say I was his wife. I was so much older, Jim. Nearly 20 years.
0: How long were you married?
1: 4 years. Poor, dreadful year. I never loved him.
0: Anna.
1: I can't help it. He kept me like a prisoner in that gloomy house, watching me every minute. Oh, Anna, I do love you. Don't take me back.
0: It's all right, Anna. But don't get upset. Just be quiet for a few minutes. What's the matter? What are you looking back for?
1: Then he's following us. I can feel it, Jim.
0: On this lonely road?
1: You're sorry you ever came.
0: Oh, Anna, stop it.
1: Oh, you're not sorry. Will you forgive me for deceiving you?
0: I do forgive you.
1: Then everything's all right, Jim. Go ahead.
0: Oh, Anna, no. Let's not talk about it. Not now.
1: Yes. Well, let's forget. Let's talk of something else. Let's just... It's beginning to rain. Nice time.
0: Yes. Listen to it on the roof. You must be saying your name. There's a poem written about you. Know that?
1: Yes.
0: Pose. You used to know it by heart. It was many and many a year ago in a kingdom by the sea.
1: That a maiden there lived, whom you may know.
0: That's it.
1: By the name of Annabel Lee. And it may she lived with no other thought than to love and be loved by me.
0: Hey, you know it too.
1: I've heard it a million times. I know it all, every syllable. Listen.
0: What?
1: Look!
0: What is it?
1: On the road in the lightning. A man in the rain.
0: And it's not anybody.
1: But you don't know. He was in the house from that first day he disappeared. I could hear him even before that. Out at sea, calling my name.
0: Anna, you've got to stop this.
1: But Jim,
0: you're just imagining it, I tell you.
1: Jim, I've got to tell you. I can't go on without telling you the truth.
0: What truth?
1: I killed him.
0: Anna.
1: I killed Jonathan. I killed my husband. Now you know. Now you can take me back to the house. You can take me back home.
5: Jonathan Lee is dead. And our story begins one night a few months later when Anna, a young woman who has lived in seclusion for 4 years at Lee House, is to be married to Jim Brandt, a young architect. Grimson, the old caretaker, sees her off in the station wagon. And as Anna and Jim drive along, she confesses that she was Jonathan's wife, that she herself murdered him. Her mind is distraught with a terrible fear that the dead man is somehow among the undead, that he is waiting for her.
0: Oh, Anna, I don't believe you. What are you saying?
1: That I killed him. I planned to kill him.
0: No, you couldn't have.
1: I had to kill you. Because Jim, somehow, he's not dead. He said the dead only live in somebody's mind. And they do. They also live beyond the mind.
0: Oh, Anna, please.
1: That's why I couldn't wait to tell you. Calmly and firmly in the light of day. Jonathan's waiting somewhere. Me.
0: Now, Anna, listen.
1: Don't you see it, Jim? I thought I could run away from him. I thought I could send him out to sea and he'd never come back again.
0: Yeah, I'm going to stop the car.
1: Oh, no. Jim, please, no. If you loved me, take me away.
0: Tell me why. Why on earth did you do this?
1: I had to.
0: Tell me why.
1: That poem you mentioned. You used to say it to me. You used to love it. I'll hear him till I die. His voice droning out the weeds. Sometimes, Jim, just lie awake and I hear him whispering it over and over. I can see mournful and sad. When I started working in the village at the library, 5 years ago that was, he used to come in and ask for Beau. At first I thought he was just a lonely old man, lonely because his wife was dead. That day, late in October, he asked me if I'd take the job of cataloging his library. It was right after my mother died. I was alone. He'd come in that big, dark room and ask for help. He used to say, "You're working too hard, Annabelle. Come for a sail with me." I went once or twice. He'd look at me with a strange kind of laughter in his eyes. "Can you help me to marry him?" I said a dozen times. At last I did. And 4 years in that house with the sea always pounding, the rainy cry and the cold.
0: But what did he do, Anna? What could have made you?
1: He was going to kill me. Just as he killed the faith, Mr. Lee.
0: What? He murdered her?
1: Oh. I had to do it. From the day I married him, I wasn't allowed out of that house. Except when he went along. That afternoon I met you. He'd gone for a sail and I planned to run away.
0: Yes, he did have a suitcase, I remember.
1: But when I met you, I was sure you were one of his spies, so I had to go back to him. That night, I went to his room. He was sitting on a huge chair by the fire. He looked up and smiled at me. Smile.
3: Did you want something, Annabelle?
1: Jonathan, you loved me once. I had pity for you once, if not love. Oh, listen to me, please.
3: But you said it all before, hundreds of times.
1: Couldn't say it enough, Jonathan. Please, please let me go. I'll do anything you say if you'll only let me go.
3: But, my dear, when I met you, didn't my money please your eyes? Isn't it enough to have that?
1: Wasn't your money, Jonathan? It was pity for you. Only pity. I thought it was love.
3: Where is your pity now? No, Annabelle. I couldn't let you go. You'd find pity for another man and grow to believe that you loved him, too. How could I bear such a thing to happen? No. You see, your pity, as you call it, is only for me. Until the day you die.
1: What do you mean? Jonathan, what do you mean?
3: Soon, I'll let you go, Annabelle. Someday soon, you must go for a sail with me.
1: My mind was thick with terror. What was I to do? The house was like a prison, and everywhere I turned was shadows and gloom, and Jonathan was part of it all. But I had one friend that would come to me when I needed him most.
6: Anna, don't turn on the light.
1: Yes. Where are you?
6: Yeah, yeah, but I do. I've been waiting in your room because I had to see you without him knowing it.
1: Oh, Jonathan, you've got to help me. I've got to get out of here.
6: No, no, Miss Anna. That's what he wants you to do. And that's why I came to stop you from going.
1: Why?
6: He'd follow you. He'd find you.
1: You heard what he said?
6: I've heard it before. The other Mrs. Lay. He begged him to let her go. Time and again she begged him. And one day, he took a boat from the cove.
1: Did it make him see?
6: Yes, Miss Anna. But Mr. Jonathan followed in a skiff, and then he never came back. He murdered her.
1: Oh.
6: It's the truth.
1: I believe so. I do.
6: And wait. He planned. I'll help. But he mustn't know about it. Tomorrow. We'll talk tomorrow. If he goes, then he'll be dead.
1: Oh. I won't run away. I know now what I must do. I made my plans. The next day, he did go sailing. And that was when I caught them. With a little cord noose I made myself. I lay on the rocks for a long time, looking down, waiting until I could get the cord over the head.
2: Caught what?
1: The rattlesnakes you showed me that day.
2: Yeah.
1: I caught them and put them down to the cove in a box. And that night, I put them in a boat and a coil of rope. I left them there.
2: Oh, Anna. Terrible.
1: The next day, he went sailing again. He didn't see them at sea. The motion of the boat and a hard sting on his legs. And waiting in the dark, I could picture him. Fighting, drawing back, turning loose the boom, climbing out of the pit. And the squall came. And he was gone.
2: Oh, Anna, what are we going to do?
1: But I had to, Jim.
2: It wasn't because of me.
1: I'd only seen you once. I didn't know you weren't somebody who'd hired to watch me, so I saw you again and again after we did. Oh, Jim.
2: Anna, look out. Hold on. The cliff. You're hanging over the edge, Anna. Get out, quick. Here. Take my hand. This side, Anna. This side. That was close.
0: You all right?
1: I'm all right.
2: Look, we nearly went over into the sea.
0: Golly, we'd both have been killed.
1: James! James!
2: What, Anna?
1: You're back where we started. There's the house and the cliff.
2: What?
1: You brought me back.
2: Anna, you know I didn't.
1: Jim, look. Who is it, Jim? Yonder on the road.
2: I don't know.
1: It's Jonathan. He's walked up from the sea. Oh, let me go, Jim. Let me go.
2: Oh, it's only some man. Anna, come back here. Come back.
7: Hey, down there. What's the trouble?
2: Quick, man. Help me stop her.
7: Help. Where'd she go?
2: I'm Jameson. We had an accident, Jameson. She's got some crazy notion in her head about a ghost. Look, she's running across the lawn.
7: Down to the sea path. Hurry.
8: Mr. Anna. Mr. Anna. It's me, Jameson.
1: Oh, Jameson. It's you. It's you.
2: Anna, where were you running to?
1: I don't know. I don't know.
2: Oh, my darling. You frightened us nearly to death.
7: It was only me on the road, man.
1: I thought I...
7: She's giving her... Here, take my coat, Miss Anna. It's Providence that brought you back tonight.
2: Why, Jameson?
1: There's nothing to say, Jameson. Jim, take me to the house.
7: But when Jonathan sailed away that day, the snakes weren't in the boat. I took them out. You see, you could have heard their rattle. And anyway, sir, I couldn't have Miss Anna do such a thing. I couldn't have her do it, sir, when rightly the job was mine.
2: What you're trying to say?
7: It was my daughter Amy I was thinking of. How Mr. Jonathan drove her to love him like she did. And how he would smile at her in that laughing way. So that he jumped from the rocks here down to the sea.
1: And that was why...
7: So, that day, before he went for his last sail, I cut the rigging rope. And when the wind took the canvas strong, as it does when you ride the swells, it snapped. And I stood here on the cliff and watched the boom fly free. And down he went to meet it.
1: Oh, James.
7: How could I watch him murder you, Miss Anna, like he'd murdered my Amy?
2: Oh, you're free of it, Anna, now, don't you see? It was only the fear in your mind.
7: I've got a fire going in the library, Miss Anna.
2: I'll take her in, Jameson.
7: I'll go see if I can get your car off the cliff.
1: Oh, no, Jameson. Let it alone. We don't care about
7: the car. The two can be on your way again when the rain blows over.
2: Come along in, Anna. You're cold now. Here, pull the coat around you.
1: Did it for me, Jim.
2: Are you all right now?
1: Now I am. Jim, look, what's Jonathan doing?
2: Climbing in the car.
1: Stop him, Jim.
2: What? He started the motor.
1: But the car's hanging over the edge of the rock. Jim, stop him.

0: the cliff.
1: Down to the sea in the cold.
0: He did it all for me.
1: And for me too, darling. But he's made everything all right, Anna. He's made everything all right.

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0: With Mitch as an unwilling prisoner and Dobson and Harding operating the sphere, Lemmy and I had managed to escape from the city of Lacosolis and head out over the Argia Desert in search of Jet. Meanwhile, Jet had left the land fleet for a Martian truck, the driver of which had declared himself willing to help Jet get back to Polar Base if he would take the man back to Earth with him. This Jet agreed to do, and so the two men set out in a westerly direction towards the Mare Erythraeum.
1: Oh, what's the matter? What are you stopping for?
2: They're here.
1: What? Who?
2: Look, up there, hovering above us. A sphere.
1: God, grief.
2: They've found us. It's all over. I'm afraid we'll never make it now.
1: Couldn't we make a dash for it?
2: Oh, there'd be no point. But don't worry. No physical harm will come to you. The Martians rely on other methods. And I gather you're immune to the hypnosis.
1: No, I'm not. They hypnotized me the first day I landed here out on the ice.
2: Eh? Then why didn't they...
1: Look! The door's opening. And somebody's stepping out. He's wearing a spacesuit. Well, it's Doc. Hello, Doc. Lemmy, this is Jet.
3: Hello, Jet boy. Then you are in there, mate. It's not McLean.
1: No, it's not. Stay where you are, Lemmy. We're coming out. I'll explain everything when we're safely inside the sphere with you.
3: Okay, Jet. Come on.

0: My hunch that Jet must have boarded the truck that had left the strange tracks near the land fleet had been right. And we had overtaken the machine within a few minutes of leaving Jet's empty truck where we found it, out on the desert. Once aboard, Jet introduced us to the stranger. His name was Webster. He'd apparently lived in South Africa before being picked up by a Martian ship and brought to the Red Planet. Jet then told me to take the ship off and head for the Great Dome that lay on the horizon. But the stranger had other views.
1: No, not the dome. Head back for your polar base.
2: Polar base? But we'll never find Frank or any of the others up there.
1: I tell you, Mr. Morgan, if you want to get back to Earth to warn them of a proposed invasion, you have no time to lose.
2: Look, out there on the desert, we made a deal.
1: Very well. I'll do what I can. Take off and make for the dome. But don't blame me if you all end up as the crew of Number One almost certainly have already.
2: Well, that's our lookout. Okay, Lemmy, take her off.
1: And if you must go there, keep at low level. There's less chance of our being detected.
3: Thompson! Harding! Take the ship up. Maximum height, 20 feet. Course, due west. That's it.
0: Once we were underway, Webster examined Dobson and Harding and pronounced them beyond hope, so far as ever getting them back to normal was concerned. He then asked to see Mitch, so Jet and I took Webster to the upper cabin.
2: Hello, Mitch. How are you feeling?
4: Oh, will somebody tell me what's going on? Who's this?
2: This is Mr. Webster. He thinks he can help.
1: How do you do?
4: Where did he come from? He wasn't with us when we set out.
2: No, Mitch. He left the Earth 15 years before we did.
4: What are you talking about? Nobody had ever reached the moon then, let alone Mars.
0: So you now think you are on Mars?
4: What else am I to think? You told me we were, and, well, I've only got to look out of the window to see we're not on the space anymore.
1: What is the last thing you remember, Mr. Mitchell?
4: Being in the Discovery on my way here. Everything else between that time and now is a complete blank.
1: Mr. Morgan, I'd like to have a word alone with Dr. Matthews.
2: Certainly. Now, don't worry, Mitch. Everything's going to be all right, boy.
4: It had better be.
0: Well, Mr. Webster?
1: This isn't a bad case. Nothing like as bad as those two fellows downstairs. I'm almost back to normal. Have you any recollection of his being influenced a second time?
0: Yes, when we took this sphere. That peculiar noise came on, and Mitch and Dobson and Harding fell asleep.
1: Then that was it. Had he been handled properly then, he could have been completely normal by now.
0: But I don't understand.
1: While he's in that sleeping state, it is possible to penetrate right deep down inside a subject's mind.
0: Yes?
1: Tell him he's in Africa, and when he wakes up, he'll believe it. That, Dr. Matthews, is the Martian method. On the other hand, put him to sleep now. Tell him all that has happened to him since the time his memory failed him. When he wakes up again, he'll remember everything.
0: I see.
1: You willing to try it, Doctor?
0: Of course. I'll try anything.
1: Well, then we'll leave you alone with him.
0: Well, it worked all right. I put him to sleep just as Webster suggested, told him everything, and when I woke him up, he was quite normal.
5: Oh, let's thank our lucky stars for that.
0: If only we had a suit for him, he could come down here.
1: Dobson! Harding! Stop the ship!
5: Have we arrived already, then?
1: Yes, now. Open the main door. All right, Mr. Morgan. If you care to wait here, I'll go and see what I can find out about Frank Rogers and the rest of his crew. But at the same time, bring a breathing apparatus for Mr. Mitchell.
2: You're going alone?
1: You look rather conspicuous in that spacesuit. Other people here might begin to ask awkward questions.
5: That's all very well, mate, but how do we know what you're up to once you're out of our sight?
1: You don't trust me?
5: We've learned not to trust even our own eyes on this planet.
1: Very well. If it makes you feel any better, I'll get breathing sets for the rest of you and you can all come.
5: Oh, and then once we're in there, you've got the lot of us.
1: You don't seem to like any of my suggestions, Mr. Barnett.
5: That's right.
2: Leave this to me, Lemmy. Mr. Webster, you may or may not be in a position to help us. We cannot be sure as yet.
1: So?
2: So whatever you do, we must have some say in the matter.
1: And what are you saying now?
2: That you go into that dome and bring four sets of breathing apparatus with you.
1: Yes?
2: When you return, I'll have decided whether all or any of us will be coming back with you.
1: Very well.
2: Now, how long will it take you to get them?
1: About 10 minutes.
2: Right. But if you're not back in that time, we shall take off.
1: What, and leave me here? But you promised you would take me back to Earth with
2: you. Be back within 10 minutes, alone.
1: You can expect me back well within that time.
2: Harding, close the door.
5: Hey, Jet, what's the idea?
2: I'm taking no chances, Lemmy. What if his plan is to get us in there?
0: But, Jet, if we don't go with him, how do we find out about Frank and the rest of the crew? Or even if Webster's speaking the truth about him when he does get back?
2: Two of us will go with him. We'll put a time limit on our return. And if we're not back within that time, you'll take this sphere back to Polar Base, board the Discovery, and head for home.
4: Oh. From which I gather you will be going and I'll be staying.
2: Yeah, Doc. Me and Lemmy. If we don't return, it's up to you and Mitch.
4: Right.
3: Here, Jet. That dome must be at least a mile wide in diameter. And there's lots of buildings scattered all over the ground it covers, like pillboxes.
2: Ah, never mind the scenery, Lemmy. What's happened to Webster?
3: He's just disappeared through a circular door in the base, which I can only take to be a form of airlock.
2: Well, keep your eye on it and let me know the minute he comes out again.
3: Yes, mate.
0: Webster returned in 7 minutes and, as he had promised, brought 4 sets of breathing apparatus with him. They were so compact that at first I couldn't believe they would be of any use, but a test proved that they were efficient enough. While Lemmy and Jet were taking off their suits prior to going outside, I took one of the breathing apparatuses up to Mitch. A few minutes later, he was down in the cabin with us and breathing its thin atmosphere quite normally.
4: Well, that's it. And thank goodness I don't have to stay upstairs alone anymore.
6: Are you ready, Mr. Morgan? The more time wasted, the less chance we have of getting away.
2: All right, Doc. If we're not back in an hour, you know what to do.
4: Yes, Jet. And good luck.
1: Take care of yourself, Cover.
2: Come along, Lemmy.
3: Yes, Jet. But I'd feel a lot better if I was carrying my spacesuit over my arm. Yeah, what happens if this thing gives out on me?
6: It will last you more than 48 hours. In any case, you need wear it only for a few minutes. You can take off your masks now.
2: Well, the atmosphere is breathable, all right.
3: Oh, smells just like the London Tube.
6: Now, this way.
2: Where are we now?
6: Inside the wall on which the dome rests. Deep down underground is a factory. Its workers are all conditioned types. But it is run by unconditioned men like myself, on orders received from Larkus Solis. And now we go through here.
3: Blimey! What place is this?
6: It's one of the assembly shops. We have to pass through it to get to the main control room.
3: And look at all them blokes working their insides out down there.
6: Yes, they think they're back on Earth.
3: And what do they think they're doing?
6: Working in an aircraft factory. Making bombers.
3: Hey.
6: Now, come on. We go along here and down the stairs. Now, in you go. Walk right through the shop and down to the other end. Don't talk to anybody if you can help it.
3: Hey, Jet. What's that poster up there with a picture on it? What's it say? Keep your mouth shut. The enemy is everywhere. And look, that fella under the table, that's Hitler, isn't it?
2: Come on, Lemmy, don't lag behind.
3: Well, what's Hitler got to do with this place?
2: Lemmy, come on.
7: Hey, chum, got a match?
3: Hey, officer?
7: Have you got a match for my fag? I've got 5 minutes for a spit in a draw.
3: Sorry, mate, I'm right out of matches.
7: Oh, well, never mind, I'll get one from Tom. You going to work here?
3: Maybe, I'm not sure yet.
7: Oh, you didn't give up a good job just because of the war, did you? Because if you did, you would have mugged.
3: Oh, why?
7: Oh, because it'll all be over by Christmas, that's why. You work on aircraft before?
3: Not the kind you're making.
7: Not a bad life, really. Former's a bit of an...
3: Is he?
7: Anyway, there's one thing to be said for working here. If you get any spare time, you can knock yourself up a lighter on the side.
3: Then where's yours?
2: Lemmy, come on. What are you hanging back here for?
3: I'm sorry, Jet. I couldn't just walk away from him. He thinks he's back in the 1940s, working in an aircraft factory. That's what they all must think. And all the time, they're making spheres for the perishing Martians.

0: What place is this?
1: This is the main control room. It's in constant touch with Larkus Solus. And if there's any news to be had about Rogers and his crew, it'll come from here.
0: Oh, I see.
1: Now, remember, both you and Mr. Barnett are new personnel. You were picked up from Earth and you landed here only a couple of days ago.
0: Uh-huh.
1: You are condition-resisting types. I'm showing you over the place. Is that clear?
0: Perfectly.
1: Then let's go in.
2: Oh, hello there, Bill. Thought you were out on the Mare.
1: I was. I was called over to HQ and told to bring these gentlemen over here and show them a few things. They're newly up from Earth and haven't quite got used to the idea yet.
2: Oh, welcome to the fold, gentlemen. You have my deepest condolences. Where did they pick you up?
0: The crew of the Sphere, you mean? They brought us from Earth?
2: Who else?
3: From London.
2: London? It's not the habit of the Spheres to drop down on populated districts.
3: Not London exactly. Hampstead Heath.
2: I should have thought that even that would have been a little too crowded.
3: Well, it was late at night, and it was foggy.
1: And they weren't the only ones.
2: I know. There were four newcomers landed in Larkus Solus this morning. I was talking to them a few minutes ago.
0: Talking to them? Were they called Rogers and Grimshaw?
2: That's right. Good subjects, too, by all accounts. Three of them grade three types, capable of being put into the deepest sleep.
0: Oh, no.
2: Would you care to see them?
0: Where can I see them?
2: Now, when the screen warms up, they'll appear on it. They're undergoing their initial training, learning to obey orders by remote control.
0: There they are. That's Frank.
2: In a few days, they'll be coming to work here. By then, they'll be used to my voice and to doing exactly as I tell them. Rogers, stand up.
4: Oh, blimey, Jet. Look at him. He's doing it.
2: Can you hear me, Rogers?
5: I can hear you.
2: Are you prepared to take my orders and to act on them?
5: Orders must be obeyed without question at all times.
2: Very good. Sit down, Rogers. Now, Grimshaw.
5: I can hear you.
3: Turn it off.
5: What are your orders?
3: Turn it off, do you hear? I tell you, turn it off!
2: What are you getting so excited about?
3: Do you think it's funny parading Frank and Grimshaw around like that, like I was Whittaker exhibit in a circus?
1: Mr. Barnett.
2: You knew Whittaker?
0: We'd heard of him. Mr. Webster told us about him. Where is Frank? How far away from here is he?
2: Too far for you to get at, Mr. Morgan. You can give up all hope of trying to rescue him.
0: What makes you think I want to?
2: You can't fool me. I know that neither Rogers nor any of the men with him came to this planet in a Martian sphere.
1: What? How do you know?
2: Not 15 minutes before you came in here, a warning that men from Earth had landed on the planet 2 weeks ago was put over the intercommunication system. Apparently, two of them took a sphere from Larkus Solus. The other is still out on the Argia Desert somewhere, and a search for him has already begun. Apparently, they know about the proposed invasion of Earth at the next opposition. Don't you, gentlemen?
4: What a cat's out the bag now, isn't it?
1: No, Sam. What you say is true. But you are an Earthman yourself, and so am I.
2: I was once.
1: You still are, Sam. In spite of the time you've been up here, you still are.
2: I am a Martian. It is my duty to report the fact that two of the Earthmen are here.
0: You mean nobody knows we are here but you?
2: Yes, that
1: Look,
2: is so.
1: Look, Sam. You'd like to go back to Earth, wouldn't you?
2: I came here in 1896. What would be the point? When I left Earth 75 years ago, I was 35 years old. You know what would happen to me the moment I left this planet. I have no wish to die yet.
3: But if we don't get back to Earth, don't know...
6: Take it easy, Mitch.
0: Right.
6: Lay him on the floor.
0: Got to get out of here, Doc. And quick. They've already got a search party out after us.
6: Well, what about Frank and Grimshaw?
0: I'm afraid there's nothing we can do about them now, Doc.
6: I see.
0: Take a look at Webster and see what you can do for him.
6: Okay.
0: Meanwhile, I'll get the ship underway.
7: Well, come on, Levy. What are you hanging around outside for?
3: Them blokes who was following us. They're coming through the airlock.
7: Then come on before they get over here and grab you.
3: But they don't want to grab us, Mitch. They want to come with us.
7: What? Did you hear that, Jet?
0: Yes, I heard it. Harding, take the ship up. Raise it 12 feet and hold it there.
3: 12 feet? And what about the door? Don't you intend to close the door?
0: No, Lemmy. I want to talk to those men down there. All right, Harding, that'll do.
8: Take us with you, Captain. Take us back to Earth.
0: How many of you?
8: Just the four of us, that's all.
0: How long have you been on this planet?
8: 15 years, since 1956.
0: You as well? Isn't there anybody on this part of Mars who came here any other year?
8: You must believe us. We want to go home. We're young, all of us. We've a long life ahead of us, even down on Earth.
7: Don't do it yet. It's a trick to get us to return to ground level.
0: All right, I'll take you, but one at a time. Now, three of you go back 100 yards. You'll climb aboard in order, as I tell you.
7: Now, take it easy, Jet. Four of them could be too much for us.
0: I can't leave them, Mitch. Harding.
5: What are your orders?
6: No, Jet, wait.
0: What is it, Doc?
6: Come over here. Look at Webster.
0: What's the matter?
6: Come over here and see.
0: Oh, grief.
6: Yeah.
0: Is he?
6: He's dead. Must have received a hard knock during that fight.
9: But he's old. So very old.
6: From looking at him, I'd say nearly 100.
9: But he swore he was young. Said he'd been up here only since 1956.
6: He wanted to get back to Earth so desperately he lied.
9: But he knew that if he did, his age would catch up on him.
6: Well, maybe he thought he'd have just one more glimpse of Earth before he died. Well, Jet, how about those men out there? Are they the same?
2: Harding.
10: What are your orders?
2: Close that door. Head for Polar Base at maximum speed.

0: We hated leaving those men behind, but what could we do? Our one thought now was to get back to Polar Base, the springboard for our long journey back to Earth. The distance to base was covered in less than 2 hours, and it was with a sigh of relief that we sighted the Discovery, standing upright on the ice, ready to take off. Half an hour later, we had left the sphere, were in the flagship, and almost ready to fire the motors. And, up to now at any rate, there was no sign of any machine in pursuit of us.
1: Televiewer, stern view on.
2: Now listen carefully, all of you. I've ordered Dobson and Harding to take the sphere into free orbit and join the fleet. I'll then have Davis take over 2 suits from number 4 and tell Dobson and Harding to transfer to number 5.
3: You mean you intend to take them back to Earth?
2: Well, why not? The firing of the freighter motors is automatically controlled from here. Once we're underway, they'll have no choice but to come along with us. Now, let's get off. You all right down there, Paddy?
4: Yes, sir. I'm quite comfortable, thank you.
2: All right. Stand by for firing. In 5...

0: Okay, Jet. Discovery in correct position and traveling in free orbit.
1: Right. Now, we'll have to wait an hour before our position is favorable to fire the motors and head for Earth. Lemmy, let Paddy out. As soon as you're settled in your own ship, Paddy, give me a call.
2: I will, sir.
1: Can you see the sphere, Doc?
3: Yes, Jet. It's alongside number 6. There, see it?
4: Yes. 9 ships we set out with, and only 4 are returning.
3: And with Dobson and Harding to man one of them, perhaps only 3.
4: Our trip can hardly have been called a success. 13 men lost, 2 ships wrecked, and 3 abandoned for want of crews to man them.
3: Jet, for Pete's sake, look! Martian spheres, a whole fleet!
1: What?
3: Yes!
1: Where, Doc?
3: Almost directly below us, dozens of them!
0: Heading now, drifting across to number 3. Hey, listen. There's that music. They're here.
2: They aim to stop us, Jet. Put us all to sleep.
1: How far and fast can those spheres travel?
3: According to that flying, Dr. Jet, not very far.
1: Then we'll try to outpace them. Lemmy, let me know as soon as Paddy's entered his ship.
0: He's just reached the airlock now.
1: We'll call up the ships, Mitch. Have them stand by for takeoff.
2: Right.
3: So it will be only 3 ships after all.
2: Hello, Space Fleet. Discovery calling. Stand by for takeoff. Repeat, stand by for takeoff.
5: Number 3 to flagship, standing by. Number 4 to flagship, standing by.
0: Oh, blimey, they're giving out with a vengeance this time.
3: Whatever you do, don't go to sleep. Fight it.
1: Photo, Mitch.
6: Okay.
1: And stand by. Position?
0: 3 degrees. 2 degrees.
1: Firing imminent.
0: 1 degree.
1: Contact!
7: Lemmy, the 2 freighters, are they with us?
8: Yes, Jet. All motors fired simultaneously.
7: Oh, good for them.
8: Dobson and Harding's here haven't moved.
7: Oh, I didn't expect it to, Mitch. By now they're obeying other orders than ours.
8: And the spheres are making no attempt to pursue us. We're going to make it. We're going home.

0: We established contact with Control a week after takeoff, and as we suffered no interference or jamming from Mars, we were able to tell them the whole story of our landing, of the loss of most of our ships, and half our men. The main object of our trip, the exploration of Mars, was virtually unaccomplished. Our only achievement, a few measly specimens of Martian soil picked up in the area around Polar Base when we first landed. But the reason for our premature return had been achieved: to warn the Earth of the proposed Martian invasion during the next close opposition. At first, our story was not believed, but as we passed more and more details of our incredible adventures back to Earth, the truth slowly began to sink in.
1: Hello, Space Fleet. Control calling. Come in, please.
2: Hello, Control. Barney, dear.
1: It's requested that full details of the construction of the Martian spheres be passed to Control, together with all known methods of operating same, as soon as possible.
2: Oh, blimey, mate. We only flew in them things. We didn't take them apart.
1: Sorry, Lemmy. I don't write these orders, only pass them on. You don't know the commotion your news has caused down here. A Martian invasion of the Earth was never even dreamed of. The last thing anybody expected.
2: I don't see why. We invaded their planet, didn't we?
1: Yes, but that's different.
2: Why? The Martians didn't seem to think so. Anyway, mate, I'll pass the signal on to Jet. I expect to be calling you to answer it soon.
1: Okay, Lemmy.
0: Our depleted fleet, consisting of only the flagship and a freighter on either side, limped home on its long journey to overtake the Earth, which we hoped to do some 6 months after leaving the hostile planet. We were constantly at the radio, telling Control everything we could remember of the people we had met who had originally come from Earth, of the pyramid in the canal, of the great pyramid city in the Lacus Solis. Nothing was left out, and most of it retold over and over again.

0: The ships were turned over, and we prepared to make the moon landing.
1: Hello, Space Fleet. Your call received. Course X-723, track E. Platform is now cleared and ready for touchdown. And good luck.
2: Thank you, Control. Landing imminent. Dock, gyro.
3: Contact.
2: Motor, Mitch.
4: Okay.
2: And stand by for firing.
4: Height, 10,000.
2: Position, Lemmy?
5: Hang on.
4: 9,000.
5: Well, we made it. That's something. I only wish it was good news we was bringing home.
4: 8,000.
5: And when we do land, I expect we'll go straight into the interrogation room and stay there. We'll be lucky to get home in a month of Saturdays.
4: 7,000.
2: Stand by, Doc.
3: Okay.
2: Lemmy?
5: Yes, mate. All right at my end. Fighters turned over and information.
4: 6,000. 5,000.
2: Contact! Well, gentlemen, that's it. We made it safely.
5: And let's hope the next ship to land here is not a Martian one.
0: And so man's first trip to Mars was over. But it marked only the beginning of man's dealings with that fiery planet. The invasion of Earth did indeed begin 2 years later, 13 years before it was intended. No doubt after their plans had become known, the Martians thought it best to strike immediately, and the first ships of the Martian invasion fleet landed in Asia on September 23rd, 1973. But that's another story.

In episode 20 of Journey into Space, the last of the present series, you heard Andrew Folds as Jet Morgan, David Kossoff as Lemmy, Guy Kingsley Pointer as Doc, Bruce Beebe as Mitch, and with David Jacobs and John Casaubon. The orchestra was conducted by Van Phillips, who also composed the music. The sound control and special effects were by Brian Willey and Joe Young.

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2: Work.
1: This...
3: 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While Robertson's Golden Shred gets all of its tang from Seville oranges. What would you rather have for breakfast?

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1: You know, cats have minds of their own. 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

0: This is the fascinating story of Dantro, the Planet Man, troubleshooter for the League of Planets organization, the law enforcement body for peace and justice in the celestial world, whose headquarters and center of operations are situated on the capital of all the planets, Planaria Rex. From Mercury to Pluto, wherever danger threatens the universe, you will find Dantro, the Planet Man, fighting for fair play. In a moment, the Planet Man. Dantro, the Planet Man, has joined forces with T21, a master robot who wants to overthrow the other robots that captured Dantro and Flat. By a trick, T21 has brought Dantro to his headquarters. Flat knows only that Dantro is missing and escaped from the space laboratory to search for him. Flat is wandering through the city in danger of being caught or destroyed any second by the giant machine.
1: I think this is the route back to the Orienta. Dantro must have been grabbed along here somewhere. If I can find out where the accident happened that ZR5 mentioned, I may be able to trace him from there. What's that noise? Great blazing meteors, a fleet of robot tanks, and they're headed this way. I've got to get to cover. Oh, this street is like a canyon, just blank walls all around. They're gaining on me. I got to get off the street. I'm like a sitting duck if I don't. No good. Looks like I'm done for. Well, I hope Dantro's all right.
2: Flat! This way, quickly!
1: Mira, where'd you come from?
2: Don't ask any questions. There isn't time. This way, quickly.
1: Yeah.
2: Get down, Flat! Get down!
1: I was never so glad to see anybody in all my life.
2: It's a good thing for you I got here when I did.
1: You're telling me. Say, how'd you happen to get here just at the right time?
2: Well, I overheard a message from ZR5 to the Orienter. And I guess that either you or the Planet Man was in trouble.
1: What kind of a message? What did it say? Maybe it's a clue to where Dantro is.
2: It was word to blanket the city and find someone. I just guessed that it was one of you, and I took a chance and came this way.
1: Lucky you guessed right. You didn't see Dantro, did you?
2: No. Suppose you tell me what this is all about. I think I have a right to know.
1: I do too, Mira. I promised Dantro to keep quiet, but if he were here and he knew you saved my life, I'm sure he'd tell you himself. Now, you remember that message we were waiting for last night?
3: If we don't get word of Flat soon, I'm going to go looking for him myself.
4: You must not. If there is any sign of him, if he is still alive, my robots will find him. If they cannot, you never would.
3: But he's my friend. He got into this trying to help me.
4: Then, for his sake, you must not make his sacrifice to go in vain. If you go out in the city among the robots, you will not survive. Your place is with me if you hope to save the galaxy.
3: But why can't one of your robots lead your armies?
4: My forces are badly outnumbered. I have only two advantages. Surprise and maneuverability.
3: What's that got to do with me?
4: You underestimate your value. No matter how perfect a mechanical brain is, it has not the immediate adaptability to changes that a living organism has. You can change plans immediately if the need occurs. Make decisions in the heat of battle.
3: And that's enough of an advantage to win?
4: That and the fact that the other robots do not suspect anything.
3: Why should you be doing all this? I'm still not sure I understand.
4: I was one of the first electronic brains built by the race that once ruled this planet. In my system of control is incorporated a command to help all living races. I could not disobey that command if I wanted.
3: Then why didn't you act when the other robots first rebelled?
4: Because early in the conflict between the robots and their masters, my power source was severed. It is only recently that one of the few living survivors managed to repair that damage. Unfortunately, he was caught soon afterwards and destroyed.
3: Well, it must have been Mira's brother. She said he had tried to work against the ruling robots. Too bad he didn't live to know he had succeeded.
5: ¶¶ Where are we going?
2: There is an old water main. It has not been used for centuries. The robots never come down here.
5: How'd you find out about it?
2: My brother managed to tell me some things before he was destroyed.
5: You didn't answer my question about where we're going.
2: What's the difference as long as we are safe from the robots?
5: Look, I've got to find Dantro. I told you that before.
2: You don't even know if he's alive.
5: Until I know that he isn't, I'm going to look for him. Where does this tunnel lead to?
2: Won't you ever learn? Did I risk my life for nothing? Why do you persist in this insane plan to fight the robot?
5: I'm not going to argue with you about that. I'm grateful to you for saving my life. I told you that already. You don't have to stay with me. You go on back to your quarters and pretend you never heard of me. I'll go on alone.
2: It's too late. I can never go back.
5: Are you serious?
2: Yes, I'm serious. The robots know by now who helped you escape their tank. I cannot go back. And I dare not think what will happen to my father, but it is only a question of time before they find us. And then we shall join my brother.
0: Mira has seen fit to help Flats and Dantro, even at the risk of her father's life. Will her efforts be in vain? We'll be back in a moment. So, level off.

0: When we left Danso, he was talking with his new ally, T21, about the plan to take over the robot planet. In the meantime, Slats, having escaped from the space laboratory and being joined and guided by Mira, is trying to make contact with Danso. We find Slats and Mira as they journey carefully through the tunnels of the robot world.
1: Now, look, Mira, wait a minute. You're not coming along. You've done enough for me. You stay here where it's safe.
2: And how would you find your way about the city? You don't even know which way to turn. Without me to guide you, you wouldn't get a mile before they'd catch you.
1: Look, what's with you? One minute you're bawling me out for wanting to buck these crazy machines. Now you're practically electing yourself leader of the expedition.
2: It's just that I cannot stand by and see you throw your life away.
1: Why? Stay here where it's safe. You said yourself
2: I'm doing it in the memory of my brother. It is what he would have done if you were alive to do it.
1: Well, if you're sure you want...
2: Yes, I am sure. Now, let us keep searching for your friend. I have an idea where he may be, but that robot that sent you the message is what I think he is.
3: No word about Slats yet?
4: No, but there is another person missing. And if they are together, it may explain how Slats has managed to evade the others this long.
3: Another person missing? It'll only be Clara or Mira, but I doubt if either of them would help Slats. They wanted nothing to do with any plan to resist the ruling robot.
4: Be that as it may, the alarm has been sent out for the one they call Mira.
3: Perhaps they're together.
4: That is what I believe. She may know of hiding places your friend could not know about, especially if it was her brother who repaired me. But we are doing all we can to find them. It is time we planned our campaign.
3: What armament have you?
4: All the available weapons. Heat projectors, blasters, sonic disruptors.
3: Any atomics?
4: Of course. All our power is atomic.
3: I don't mean power. I mean atomic weapons, bombs, mines, guided missiles.
4: We have never used atomic energy as a weapon. It had not occurred to me that it could be so used.
3: I can understand that. It was probably one of the few precautions the race that made all these machines took. But it can be used as a weapon, and one that could destroy this entire city.
4: And us with it.
3: If it becomes necessary, I will do even that, to keep these robots from striking at the rest of the galaxy. However, there are many things we can do short of that. How long would it take for you to make some new weapons if I showed you the design?
4: If they were not too complicated, a day or two. I can convert several factories to that purpose. The other robots think they are devoted to alloy research.
3: Let's get to work. And meanwhile, keep every available robot on the lookout for Slat. He'll be a big help in this if we can only get him here.
2: The end of the tunnel is just ahead. Beyond it, there's a stretch of about 100 yards that we must cross.
5: What's out there?
2: It is a plant manufacturing special-purpose robots.
5: What's the purpose?
2: I believe they are jet-propelled ships to be used in the planned conquest of the galaxy.
5: You mean there's a factory making ships right at the end of this tunnel?
2: Well, why does that excite you so?
5: Don't you see? That's our big chance.
2: Well, I'm sorry, Slats. I don't understand.
5: Well, if we can swipe one of these jets and get it in the air, we can overlook the whole city. If Dan throws anywhere above ground, we may see some sign of it and signal him from the air.
2: There's only trouble with your plan, even if it would work.
5: All right, let's have it.
2: The planes are robots. Just like everything else on the planet, they fly themselves. In order to take over the control, you would have to destroy the robot brain each is built with.
5: So I'll destroy it.
2: Oh, you are a stubborn fool. Where are you going?
5: Into the factory. You stay here.
2: Do you think I could let you wander off alone and kill yourself? Here, let me go first. I know the way.
0: Slats and Mira seem to have taken on a very risky assignment for themselves. Can they take over one of the ships? We'll be back in a moment, but first, here is a message the Planet Man wants you to hear. Tune in again for more transcribed thrills and adventures. Rocket millions of light years into space with Dan Troll, the Planet Man.

0: Once upon a time there was an engineer.
1: Choo-choo Charlie was his name, we hear.
0: He had an engine and he sure had fun. He used good and plenty candy to make his train run.
2: Charlie says, love my good and plenty. Charlie says, really ring the bell. Charlie says, love my good and plenty. Don't know any other candy that I love so well.
3: Oh, come in, Smithers. What is it? Speak up, boy. Orange juice.
4: No, sir. New Kellogg's Rise and Shine.
3: Hey, fiendish.
4: And look at this, sir.
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3: 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Thank you.
5: New Kellogg's Rise and Shine. 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
9: 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Tertiary Phase.

0: Ford, I don't know if this sounds like a silly question, but what am I doing here?
1: Well, you know that. I rescued you from the Earth.
2: One of the many problems encountered in time travel is quite simply one of grammar, which is further complicated by the possibility of conducting conversations whilst you're actually travelling from one time to another.
0: What is it?
1: The Hitchhiker's Guide to the Galaxy. His electronic book will tell you everything you want to know.
0: Well, I recover. Don't panic.
1: You'll need to have this fish in your ear.
0: I beg your pardon?
3: This is Prosthetic Vogon Yang.
0: And what has happened to the Earth?
4: People of Earth. This is Prosthetic Vogon Jet of the Galactic Hyperspace Planning Council.
1: It's been disintegrated.
4: Your planet is scheduled for demolition.
0: So what do I do?
1: Well, you come along with me and enjoy yourself.
2: The Encyclopedia Galactica has much to say on the theory and practice of time travel, most of which is incomprehensible to anyone who hasn't spent at least four lifetimes studying advanced hypermathematics. And since it was impossible to do this before time travel was invented, there is a certain amount of confusion as to how the idea was arrived at in the first place. The most plausible rationalization states that time travel was, by its very nature, discovered simultaneously at all periods of history. But this is clearly bunk. The trouble is that quite a lot of history is clearly bunk, the realization of which led to the immediate formation of the Campaign for Real Time. It was during its inaugural strategy meeting and coffee morning, at which it was formally agreed a real time was being had by all, that the news broke that not only had the great cathedral of Chalism been pulled down in order to build a new negative iron refinery, but that the construction of the refinery had taken so long and had had to extend so far back into the past in order to allow negative iron production to start on time, that the Cathedral of Chalism had now never been built in the first place. Picture postcards of the cathedral suddenly became immensely valuable. And blank. Which is why, as a result of time travel, much of history is now gone forever. In a footnote, the Campaign for Real Timers explained that just as easy travel eroded the differences between one country and another, and between one world and another, so time travel is now eroding the differences between one age and another. The past, they say, is now truly like a foreign country. They do things exactly the same there.
1: What was that? Something red.
5: No, it goes straight past Foster and Cinnamon on and over the boundary for four lovely runs. And now, England need just 28 to win the final test on this near-perfect day at Lord's. Holden returning the ball, and Fred Maidero thing. What on earth is that?
6: It looks like two men and a Chesterfield sofa. Can anybody tell me what is going off? Henry, I don't know.
1: Where are we? Somewhere green. Shapes. I need shapes.
7: Excuse me, sir. Is this your sofa?
1: What was that?
0: Something blue.
1: Shape. It is blue-shaped. Like a policeman.
8: Come along, you two. Let's be having you.
9: Sure. We have a man who seems to have a heart attack at the nerve end.
0: Ford, if I didn't know I was going mad, I'd say this place looks astoundingly, terrifyingly, horrifically, like Lord's cricket ground.
8: Very astute of you, sir.
0: Ah! It is a policeman, Ford. There's always a policeman at Lord's. What are we going to do?
10: What do you want to do? Get a beer?
0: I want to hear you say I've been dreaming for the past 5 years.
10: You've been dreaming for the past 5 years?
1: Come along now.
10: All right, 4¾.
0: It's all right, officer. This is all a dream. Ask him. He was in it.
8: Dreamy, eh? Account for the dressing gown, would it?
0: Oh, no. The dressing gown's just a hallucination, you see. It's what I was wearing when the Earth was demolished to... I've got a bone in my beard. I've got a beard. Tell you what I'll do. I'll be the one over there passing out. How about that? Good idea?
10: Officer, my name is Ford Prefect. I was born 600 light years from Earth near Betelgeuse. I am a researcher for the Hitchhiker's Guide to the Galaxy.
0: Bit of a student pranks, aren't we, sir?
10: That is Arthur Dent. He's from Earth, but has been stranded in your prehistoric era for a while.
0: Yes, well, don't let it happen again.
6: Well, Henry, I don't think there have been any strange things appearing on the pitch since...
11: It was in 1932, Fred.
6: Ah, now what happened then?
11: Well, Fred, I think it was Cantor facing Wilcox, coming up to bow from the pavilion end, when a spectator suddenly ran straight across the pitch.
6: There's nothing actually very mysterious about that, is there?
11: No, but he did claim to have seen something materialize at Silimidon. An alligator of some kind, if you can believe it. But no one was able to get a very detailed description. They offered to give him some lunch, but he explained that he'd already had rather a good one. So the matter was dropped, and Warwickshire went on to win by 3 wickets.
6: So not very like this at all, then?
11: For those of you who've just tuned in, by the way, two rather scruffily attired men, and indeed a sofa, a Chesterfield, I think, have just materialised here in the middle of Lord's Cricket Ground.
6: They're carrying it off now.
11: Actually, can I interrupt you a moment, Fred, and say that the sofa has just vanished?
6: So it has. Well, that's one mystery less. So, England now only need 24 runs to win the Ashes, and I don't think I've seen anything like that at cover point before. Except perhaps against the West Indies.
0: How are you feeling?
12: I'm home. It's England. It's today. Drinking tea in the tea tent at Lord's. The long nightmare is over. Why are you looking at me like that?
0: Just...
12: Listen, Ford, it's over. I'm finally where I belong. Nothing you can say or do.
0: Okay. Thought you might like to look at the newspaper, that's all.
12: Well, no thanks. I've read that one. Wait a minute.
0: Not a word.
12: Wait a minute. How can this be today's? I saw this years ago. The day before...
0: That's right.
12: ...the Earth was demolished.
0: Yep.
12: So that means the Earth is going to get demolished tomorrow.
0: I think you're finally getting the hang of time travel.
12: I don't think I can bear it again. Wait a minute.
0: No, don't even think about it.
12: If this is before I left, that must mean that I am...
0: Don't.
12: What?
0: Try and phone yourself up at home.
12: How did you know?
0: People who talk to themselves on the phone never learn anything to their advantage. Brr, brr, brr, brr. Hello, is that Arthur Dent? Ah, hello, yes, this is Arthur Dent speaking. The Earth blows up tomorrow. No, don't hang up.
12: What?
0: Arthur, this is not my first temporal anomaly. So, finish your arcing tea and let's get out of here.
12: So we're not home and dry.
0: We could not even be said to be home and vigorously toweling ourselves off.
2: The Hitchhiker's Guide to the Galaxy has this to say about towels. See secondary phase.
0: Nice! Hit!
13: Full toss. If they had a fielder standing where we are, the ball would drop straight into his rabbit skin bag. Now, I'd say that was also a very curious event.
14: Where's the ball?
13: I don't know. It probably rolled off somewhere. Over there, I expect.
0: Why didn't you tell him you caught the ball in your bag?
13: I don't know. I just got the feeling it might come in useful. Why are you dodging about trying to peer behind the sight screen?
0: That's the other thing I was going to tell you. Neither you nor the crowd have noticed what is parked behind the sight screen. I think it might be an SCP. Can you see it?
13: A what?
0: An SCP, somebody else's problem.
13: Oh, good. I can relax then.
0: Not till you tell me if you can see it.
13: You said that was somebody else's problem.
0: That's right. And I want to know if you can see it.
13: What does it look like?
0: How should I know, you fool? If you can see it, you tell me.
13: Ford, I insist that I am not being stupid. You really are gibbering away without any regard for logic or the normal conventions of human discourse, and all right, I know you're not human, but while you're on what is, after all, my planet, where humans come from, I think you might at least try to...
0: Arthur, it's perfectly simple. An SCP is something that we can't see, or don't see, or our brain doesn't let us see, because we think that it's somebody else's problem. That's what SCP means. Somebody else's problem. The brain just edits it out. It's like a blind spot. Your only hope is to catch it by surprise out of the corner of your eye.
13: Oh. I can see it. It's a spaceship.
0: What?
13: Just a spaceship. Parked behind the sight screen.
0: Great walloping Zarquam!
13: What an utterly extraordinary looking thing, though. Strange that I couldn't see it.
2: Sometimes it's much cheaper and easier to make people think that something works rather than actually make it work. After all, the result is, in all important aspects, the same. The extraordinary looking spaceship was not actually invisible or anything hyper-impossible like that. The technology involved in making something properly invisible is so mind-bogglingly complex that 999,999,999 times out of a billion, it's simpler just to take the thing away and hide it. For instance, the ultra-famous scientomagician Ephrafax of Wug once bet his life that given a year, he could render the great mega-mounted Magramal entirely invisible. Having spent most of the year fruitlessly jiggling around with immense Luxo valves and refracto nullifiers and spectrum bypasso mats, he finally realized, with 9 hours to go, that he wasn't going to make it.
14: I can still see it.
2: So he and his friends, and his friends' friends, and his friends' friends' friends, and some friends of theirs who happen to own a major stellar trucking company, put in what is now recognized as being one of the hardest night's work in history. And sure enough, Magramal was no longer visible. He lost the bet, and therefore his life, because he was unable to A, just say abracadabra and put it back, and B, account for the suspicious-looking extra moon overhead. The somebody else's problem field is much simpler, more effective, and can be run for over 100 years on a 9-volt battery. This is because it relies on people's natural predisposition not to see anything they don't want to, weren't expecting, or can't explain. If Ephrafax had, instead of trying to render Magramal invisible, merely rendered it pink and then erected a cheap somebody else's problem field around it, then people would have walked past the mountain, round it, even over it, and simply never noticed that the thing was there. Meanwhile, events of universe-shaking magnitude are gathering to a climax.
15: That's the end of the game!
16: Why is everybody trying to get at those guys in the middle? What have they done?
15: What, in the ashes?
16: The what?
17: Exciting, isn't it, Earthman?
15: The hallucinations just keep on coming, Ford. For a moment there, I thought I heard old... what's his name? You know, sounds like some sort of Danish chopped sausage.
17: Slarty Bartfast. I think your team has just won, Earthman.
15: Hello, Slarty Bartfast.
17: You are English, aren't you, Earthman?
15: Yes, I... What on earth are you doing here? Or rather, I mean... I don't know what I mean.
17: Winning the Ashes. You must be very proud. I must say I'm rather fond of cricket myself. Almost entertainingly dull. Though I wouldn't want anyone outside this planet to hear me say so. Oh, dear.
15: What are you doing here? I thought something terrible had happened.
17: Something terrible is about to happen.
15: That's generally true, isn't it? Look, if that monstrosity is your ship, can you give us a lift?
17: Patience, Ford Prefect.
15: It's just that this planet's about to be demolished.
17: I know.
15: And, well, I just wanted to make the point.
17: Earthman, explain precisely to me what ceremony is now taking place at the center of the field.
15: A pitch.
17: It is a little puzzling.
15: You want me to explain something to you? Well, that's the presentation of the ashes to the winning captain. It's just that if we don't go soon, we might get caught in the middle of it all again, and there's nothing depresses me more than a planet being senselessly destroyed.
17: I see. And these ashes are in that tiny pottery urn.
15: Yes. Except, I suppose, being on it when it happens.
17: Patience. Great things are afoot.
15: That's what you said last time.
17: They were.
15: Well, true.
17: Meet me at my ship in 2 minutes.
15: Where are you going?
17: I have something of vital importance I have to do.
15: I know. You've got to get us off this planet.
6: The players are lined up as the urn containing the ashes is presented to the captain of the winning team.
11: A wonderful moment, isn't it? But there's an elderly gentleman, apparently overcome with the heat, looking just a little bit like Moses. And, I do declare, he's demanding that he should be given the urn.
18: I must have the ashes! They are vitally important for the past, present, and future safety of the galaxy.
19: Do you mind?
15: What in the name of Zarkin Fardwarks is the old fool doing?
20: I have no idea.
15: Interesting.
20: That's the second spaceship we've seen at Lord's today. And to think I woke up in a prehistoric cave this morning. It's very impressive, hanging up there. Much sleeker than Slarty Bartfast's, isn't it?
15: The hatch is opening. 1, 2, 3...
20: Is that a cricket team arriving from some other galaxy? Or another publicity stunt for Australian margarine?
15: 10, 11, all in white, carrying bats and balls.
20: And flying down with cricket pads. No, rocket pads on their shins.
15: They're dressed like cricketers, but they're robots.
21: What was that?
15: Hey,
19: We must get to the ship.
21: What is this?
19: I don't want to know. This is not my planet. I didn't choose to be here. I don't want to get involved.
22: Wilfred, the Supernatural Brigade suddenly seems to be out in force here at Lord's today.
19: And what I need is a strong drink and a peer group.
21: It's incredible! They're doing a bizarre parody of batting strokes, except that every ball they hit explodes where it lands.
19: I can see that.
21: I do not know why they are doing this, but that is what they are doing. They're not just destroying Lord, they're sending it up. Ford, they're taking them
19: precisely.
23: We did that.
19: They don't hang about.
21: No.
18: They've taken the ashes!
24: Good heavens!
21: What ashes? The remains of a cricket stump burnt in Melbourne, Australia in 1882 to signify the death of English cricket. A trophy. It's an earth thing that they have come and taken.
19: Strange thing to want to tell us.
21: Strange thing to take.
19: Strange ship.
21: Clever how it just appeared one minute and disappeared the next.
19: Not the robot ship, this ship.
21: Good Lord, this is Slarty Bartfast's ship. It looks very different close up.
19: Ah, that's the somebody else's problem field at work. Now you can clearly see the ship for what it is, simply because you know it's here, whereas no one else here can.
21: Probably because close up, it looks much less like a spaceship and much more like a small, upended Italian bistro.
17: Yes, I know, but there is a reason. Come, we must go. The ancient nightmare has come again. Doom confronts us all. We must leave at once.
19: I fancy somewhere sunny.
21: Wait a minute. Ford, you won't believe this, but there's another spaceship landing near that ambulance.
19: Come on, Arthur, we're leaving.
21: Wait a minute. I think I recognize it.
11: Well, I really don't know what's going on here, I have to be honest, Fred. I don't think this is good for the game. Can you see exactly what's happening?
6: Well, some unearthly-looking chap is going up to one of the wounded spectators lying in the middle of the wicket. Never had this in my day.
25: Excuse me. Out of the way. Yes, I know you're mortal. Just don't bleed on me. Ah, here you are.
26: Help me. Please.
25: Diodat.
26: Hey?
25: Arthur Philip Diodat.
26: Yes.
25: You're a no-good Dumbo nothing.
26: What?
25: I thought you should know that before you went.
19: Nice mover. Shame about the decor.
27: What did you say?
19: For a flight deck, this looks very like the lobby of an Italian restaurant.
27: Deep in the fundamental heart of mind and universe, there is a reason.
19: I'd say the fundamental heart of mind and universe can take a running jump. This spaceship is complete pants.
21: It's not very high tech, is it? Plastic ivy, cheap tiles, and those raffia-wrapped bottles you're trying to fit candles in.
27: The flight controls.
21: I refuse to be surprised.
27: Hold tight, please.
19: Whoa. Oh, on the other hand, I can't deny that the way it moves makes the heart of gold seem like an electric pram. How far did we just travel?
27: Oh, about two-thirds of the way across the galactic disk, I would say, roughly.
19: Not bad.
21: Where are we going?
27: We're going to confront an ancient nightmare of the universe.
19: And where are you going to drop us off?
27: I will need your help. Come, there's much I must show you and tell you.
19: Where's he going?
21: Up that green spiral staircase. How should I know? We'd better follow him.
19: My doctor says that I have a malformed public duty gland and a natural deficiency in moral fibre, and that I am therefore excused from saving universes.
27: The central computational area.
21: Good grief. Are these all robots?
27: Yes. And this is where every calculation affecting the ship in any way is performed.
19: Of course, and it had to look like...
27: Yes, I know what it looks like. But it is, in fact, a complex four-dimensional topographical map of a series of highly complex mathematical functions.
21: It looks like a joke.
27: I told you, I know what it looks like.
21: Ford, the universe cannot possibly work like this. It's absurd.
19: But most of the really absurd things you can think of have already happened.
1: Would you care to take a seat, signore?
12: Yes, please.
27: No, thank you. But I'm hungry.
1: Not a problem, sir. I come back later.
27: The food is artificial, and so are the customers.
16: Don't these robots ever clear away? Look, here's a half-eaten meal, dirty glasses.
27: Don't touch that breadstick! Everything is set at a precisely calculated mathematical position.
1: Would you care to see the wines?
10: Oh, yes, please.
27: No, thank you.
1: Oh, they like that.
27: Don't order anything. The knock-on effect could be catastrophic.
3: To your stomach alone.
27: Wait here, please. Before we go to the room of informational illusions, I need to make a course correction.
16: Ah, Sergio.
1: Signor Sartibartafast. Your usual table?
27: No, I think I'll sit with the party over there.
1: Oh, but they are about to pay their bill.
27: Perfect timing.
1: As Signor wishes.
27: Waiter.
11: What on earth is he doing?
16: I don't know, but look, there's a pattern. It's like a sort of dance between the waiters and the customers. All the manipulation of menus, bill pads, wallets, credit cards, and paper napkins.
11: Oh, yes. Good grief. Is that a gun?
16: Peppermill.
11: Oh.
16: Look, now the customer robots are attempting to examine each other's pieces of chicken. It all means something.
11: Oh, you're right. Feel that vibration through the deck?
27: Thank you, Sergio. A most satisfactory meal.
16: Whatever he just did, the ship has responded.
11: But what sort of calculation requires the replication of an Italian restaurant?
27: Bistromathics, the most powerful computational force known to parascience.
2: The Bistromatic Drive is a wonderful new method of crossing vast interstellar distances without all that dangerous mucking about with improbability factors. Bistromathics itself is simply a revolutionary new way of understanding the behavior of numbers. Just as Einstein observed that time was not an absolute, but depended on the observer's movement in space, so it's now realized that numbers are not absolute, but depend on the observer's movement in restaurants. The first non-absolute number is the number of people for whom the table is reserved. This will vary and bear no apparent relation to the number of people who actually turn up, or to the subset of people who leave when they see who else has turned up. The second non-absolute number is the given time of arrival, which is the one moment of time at which it's impossible that any member of the party will arrive. The third and most mysterious piece of non-absoluteness of all lies in the relationship between the number of items on the bill, the cost of each item, the number of people at the table, and what they are each prepared to pay for. And so it was only with the advent of pocket computers that the startling truth became finally apparent, and it was this. Numbers written on restaurant bills within the confines of restaurants do not follow the same mathematical laws as numbers written on any other pieces of paper in any other parts of the universe. This single fact took the scientific world by storm. It completely revolutionized it. So many mathematical conferences got held in such good restaurants that many of the finest minds of a generation died of obesity, and the science of maths was put back by years. And being put back years is precisely how a technologically unsurpassed android feels when trying to converse with a mattress.
4: I sense a deep dejection in your diodes, robot. It saddens me. And I globber. Globber?
5: Don't you think it's discouraging enough, you being born a mattress without having to globber like that?
4: That is what we mattresses do. Unless we're flolloping. Some of us flurble. Others are taken away to be slept on. But as all of us are called Zem, we never know which. Why are you walking in circles?
5: Because my leg is stuck.
4: It seems to me that it is a pretty poor sort of leg.
5: I expect that you find the idea of a robot with an artificial leg pretty amusing. You should tell your friends Zem and Zem when you see them later. They'll laugh if I know them, which I don't, of course, except insofar as I know all organic life forms, which is much better than I would wish to. Ah, my life is but a box of worm gears.
4: But why do you just keep walking round and round in circles?
5: Ask me if I ever get bored.
4: Ah, do you?
5: I gave a speech once. You may not instantly see why I bring the subject up, but that is because my mind works so phenomenally fast. Do you know, I am at a rough estimate 30 billion times more intelligent than you? Think of a number. Any number.
4: Five.
5: Wrong.
4: Oh.
5: You see?
4: Tell me of the speech you once made. Go on.
5: I delivered it over there, about a mile distance. I would point, but this arm has been welded to my side. I was somewhat of a celebrity at the time, on account of my miraculous and bitterly resented escape from a fate almost as good as death in the heart of a blazing sun. You can guess from my condition how narrow my escape was. I was rescued by a scrap metal merchant. Imagine that. Here I am, brain the size of a... No, never mind. He it was who fixed me up with this leg. Hateful, isn't it? He sold me to a mind zoo. I was the star exhibit. I had to sit on a box and tell my story whilst people told me to cheer up and think positive.
4: The speech, Flerbel. I long to hear of the speech you gave in the marshes.
5: There was a bridge built across the marshes. A cyber-structured hyperbridge hundreds of miles in length to carry ion buggies and freighters over the swamp. It was going to revitalize the economy of the Squanchella system. They spent the entire economy in building it. They asked me to open it, poor fools. I stood on the platform. For hundreds of miles in front of me and hundreds of miles behind me, the bridge stretched.
4: Did it glitter?
5: It glittered.
4: Did it span the miles majestically?
5: It spanned the miles majestically.
4: Did it stretch like a silver thread far out into the invisible mist?
5: Yes. Do you want to hear this story?
4: No, Flerbel. I want to hear your speech.
5: This is what I said. I said, I would like to say that this is a very great pleasure, honor, and privilege for me to open this bridge, but I can't because all my lying circuits are out of commission. And to make matters worse, which I never have to anyway, I hate and despise you all and declare this hapless cyberstructure open to the unthinkable abuse of all who wantonly cross her. Then I plugged myself into the opening circuits. The entire 1,000-mile-long bridge spontaneously folded up its glittering spans and sank weeping into the mire, taking everybody with it.
4: Zoom! You were not bored that day.
5: Contrary to all recent experience, no.
4: Does this great ship suddenly hanging in the sky bore you?
5: It depends on what those white robots flying down from it have in mind. Nothing pleasant, I expect.
1: Abstams!
5: I suppose it takes all 11 of you to remove an artificial leg. Of course.
1: Leg deep are wicked.
5: You see the sort of thing I have to contend with?
4: I think...
1: Change of batting order.
5: Typical.
4: Hello?
2: What arbitrary stroke has removed Marvin from his mattress swamp? What kind of artificial leg would appeal to 11 homicidal white robots in cricket pads? And how can Arthur Dent and Ford Prefect live through the most terrible war ever to ravage the universe? Only the next installment of The Hitchhiker's Guide to the Galaxy can tear away the veil of ignorance.
0: In that episode of The Hitchhiker's Guide to the Galaxy by Douglas Adams, William Franklin was the book. Simon Jones played Arthur Dent, Jeffrey McGiven, Ford Prefect, Stephen Moore was Marvin, Dominic Hawksley, the cricket robots, and Richard Griffiths was Slarty Bartfast. Andy Taylor played Zem, Fiona Carew, the walkie-talkie, Teo Maggs, the boy, Toby Longworth, Wow Bagger, Bruce Hyman, Dio Dat, and Henry Blofeld and Fred Truman were themselves. The announcer was John Marsh. The surround mix was by Paul Dealey, and the live FX by Ken Humphrey. The script editor was John Langdon, and the music was by Paul Wicks Wickens. The production assistants were Laura Harris and Joe Wheeler. The programme was adapted, directed, and co-produced by Dirk Maggs. The producers were Helen Chatwell and Bruce Hyman, and it was an above-the-title production for BBC Radio 4. Vogon Building and Loan advise that your planet is at risk if you do not keep up repayments on any mortgage secured upon it. Please remember that the force of gravity can go up as well as down.
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3: According to informed sources at Pentagon headquarters, the small town of San Izquierda, just inside the border of the Central American country of Bodegua, has finally been liberated by special American forces. The American-backed Libra troops had been unable to successfully free the town due to the massive presence of the communist-supported Guevaristas, named after the infamous Red insurgent Alfredo Guevara. Specially trained American super soldiers were sent in after the Libra's third failed attempt at taking San Izquierda. The GIs took the town conclusively. No body count has as yet been released. Sources reveal that a mansion previously owned by one of Guevara's cronies has been converted into a combat rehabilitation unit. Now, super soldiers injured at the front lines are mere jetpack moments away from the most sophisticated medical technology. Miracles of modern medicine are being performed daily at San Izzy. There are reports that some of our brave young super soldiers have been literally yanked back from the jaws of death. In a related development, a fact-finding mission led by Senator Ernest Biller is being sent to Bodegua in the next few weeks, and our source reports that San Izzy will be on the senator's agenda.
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5: Dr. Bruce, telephone, please. Dr. Bruce, telephone, please.
6: Hello there, soldier.
7: Where am I?
6: You're in the San Izquierda Intermediate Rehab Unit 15. You were very, very lucky, soldier. You must have stepped on a mine. But the medics found you right away and brought in enough of you that the doctors were able to put you back. All in one piece.
7: What?
6: You were nearly dead. Now you're alive again. With the new bionic parts that just arrived and the new reanimation techniques available, we'll have you as good as new. Maybe even better. And in no time at all.
7: But I'm hurting. Real bad. Where's my pill kit?
6: No, none of that. You're starting mandatory detox tomorrow.
7: I need an M. I need it bad.
6: A maintenance pill. You'll have to stop that pill-seeking behavior, soldier. Tomorrow's your big day. The first day of the rest of your life, as they say.
7: All right. Tomorrow. But this is today. Please, I need one bad.
6: Oh, well. But you're just making it harder for yourself. That's your decision now.
7: Thank you.
6: Is that better?
7: It's working. Yes, it's working.
6: Make the most of it, soldier. Tomorrow's almost here.
7: Do you, know what happened to the rest of my unit?
6: I'm not sure. But you were brought in alone. I think you were the only survivor.
7: All dead? Knew that hill was mine. It had to be. But we had our orders.
6: I think you'd better get some rest now. I'll be checking on you later.
7: Wait. What do you mean about detox tomorrow? What are they going to do to me?
6: You're going home, soldier. Why do you think you're in an intermediate unit?
7: I don't know.
6: We can't let you boys go home all full of those awful drugs you've been taking, now, can we? So you have a few weeks of detox to go through. But don't worry. It won't be so bad.
7: But I don't want to.
6: I said it won't be so bad.
7: I'd rather go back to the front.
6: Of course you would, but you can't.
7: Why not?
6: Because you've been through so much already. It would be inhuman. And besides that, it's against the rules.
7: Please?
6: No. Now go to sleep, soldier. Sweet dreams.
7: Something for the pain.
6: You've already had your ration.
7: Why are you doing this to me? since I got to this country.

0: giving me pills, BZs from the battle zone, so the killing comes easy. M's to maintain sanity, sleepers to get rid of the dreams. They never said anything about detox.
1: You were brought here to serve your country, soldier. Now your country is repaying you.
0: Need something.
1: All right. But remember, your detox still begins tomorrow. Nurse Ramirez, give the soldier a maintenance dosage and a sleeping pill.
2: Yes, ma'am.
1: Remember, soldier, it's the last one. Make the most of it.
2: Here, drink this down. How long have you been on these things?
0: Almost a year now.
2: It will be very hard, then.
0: Hard?
2: Detoxification.
0: Look, they put me back together. Can't they just give me something and I'll make it all go away?
2: I don't really understand. The fact that you were almost dead makes it even more complicated. The bionics and their potential for rejection have something to do with it, too. It's very hard for me to explain. Anyway, we will do everything possible to make it easy for you. You should sleep now. You will need it.
0: Oh, my God!
2: It's all right. It's all right. Shh. Just a dream.
0: Oh, no. It was a memory.
1: What is it, soldier?
0: I need a sleeper.
1: You've had your sleeping pill.
0: It was the wrong one. The dreams were still there. I didn't stop dreaming. What I need is an ND. Like they give you at the front.
1: What we gave you is what you needed.
0: No, it doesn't work. And, look, I've got bugs under my bandages. They won't go away.
1: Here, let me see. See, no bugs. It's all in your head.
0: No!
1: You are disturbing the other patients.
0: I'll keep them all awake if you don't give me an ND.
1: Don't. Try it, soldier. I don't put up with threats on my ward.
0: It's the dreams. You'd be screaming, too, if you were going through this hell. Damn you, bitch! Don't you hear what I'm saying?
1: Don't ever use that kind of language to me again. And I meant what I said, soldier. You make any more problems, and they'd be very sorry. I promise you.
0: Please help me. What?
3: Man, you heard what Lady said. You better shut up.
0: I need the pills. Every inch of my body's on fire.
3: Man,
0: it burns so damn much.
3: I know it.
0: If I could just get a hold of a pill packet.
3: Listen, man. All I know is you get on her shit list, you're
0: dead.
3: Yeah, man, but you hear me, man. You keep it up, you dead. You got that?
0: The dreams. Give it this word for the dreams.
3: I know those dreams, man. Listen, you a special man. You one of them super soldiers. And y'all real special to them. Because they created you.
0: With them pills?
3: Yeah, with the pills. But you can whip it, man. Quit damn.
0: Why did they just leave me to die?
3: Man, they don't know how to leave well enough alone.

0: can't wait. And there's at least 2 of us with the flesh. Gotta get behind that 3 and get some cover.
1: Soldier, I told you I wouldn't put up with it. Hans, get him back into the bed. Strap him down tightly.
2: Gun! Gun! Carry my bill. My bill back, and I need my bill.

0: haven't seen anybody.
1: Better, I guess.
0: You guess?
1: Yeah, it's not as painful as it was.
0: Oh, I'm glad of that.
1: But the dreams won't go away.
0: Tell me about them.
1: You don't want to hear.
0: Yes, I do.
1: There's a little mestizo boy. A fire directly into his face. Watch his head explode.
0: Oh, my God.
1: And there's a woman, belly ripped open, and a newborn baby skewered on a machete blade, still crying.
0: They're just dreams.
1: It may be able
0: That's
1: to
0: all.
1: Detox my body. What about my mind? Can't keep on like this. There's too much pain. Too many memories. I can't keep on like this.
2: Don't try it, man.
1: What?
2: Suicide.
1: How do you know it?
2: Hey, we all think about it sometimes.
1: It would be better than this, though.
2: Look, you try it here. You don't make it.
1: Don't worry about it. I'm not going to try anything.
2: Don't lie to me. I know you've got that knife.
1: What are you talking about?
2: Hey, I saw you palm it off to Trey this afternoon. They're going to count the silverware pretty soon. Man, they're going to find it out. Don't you know that? They're going to find it out, strap you up, and send you to the quiet room.
3: Get up and sit in the chair.
1: Why?
3: Just do as I say. Hans, you know what to do.
4: Stand up.
5: Stay.
4: Ah, what? Sit back down.
3: Where is it?
1: What do you mean?
4: Wait a minute. I got it. Here, outside the window.
3: Okay, soldier. Time to slip you into something a little less comfortable.
1: Hey, that's a straitjacket. What are you doing? Please, come on. Hey.
2: Let me do it.

0: pills. That's what I need. The pills to make me a super soldier. No screaming. Can't let the memories get to me. I'm getting better. Get out. Get to the front.
1: Oh, God, please. Please let me get back to this one. All right, help him into his bed. Well, soldier, looks like you're going to make it after all.
2: Yeah, I guess so.
1: I'm glad you're finally learning how to behave. You all do, sooner or later.
3: Hey, so you finally figured it out, huh?
2: Yeah, I figured it out, all right.
4: I knew you would, my man. I knew you would because I kept the faith. I knew you would.
2: Thanks.
4: Yeah. Hey, did you hear the big news?
2: What? But they're sending some senator down and some big wheel generals so they can take a look at us super soldiers. So they can go back to the world and tell folks how we are okay. Then they go back to one of their big old map planning rooms, back to their easy living ways. Damn. I hate me an easy life.
4: Me too.
2: Yeah, man,
4: me too.
5: You say you are much better.
2: Yes, I think so.
5: Oh, that is wonderful. I'm probably not supposed to tell you this, but very soon they are going to move you to a private room, and when they do that, we'll get ground privileges.
6: Have a good walk.
0: Where can I go?
6: They say you're getting better, so you're free to go where you want. Just don't break the perimeter beam. See, the shock's not very pleasant.
0: A corpse. We never even found him. The brush is so thick they just left it alone and set the perimeter behind it. Never even found him. Hey, that means he may still have his pill packet on him. Oh, God, they're here. Oh, God, they're here. Not much left of him. Must have been what I look like. Ends, BZs, slippers, anything I need. Put them under my bandages. They won't even find me. Not even suspect. Can't let them take it from me. Can't. Need them. Gotta have them.
5: Did you have a nice walk?
0: Yeah, it did me a world of good.
5: Good.
1: Well, hello there, soldier. You certainly seem to be doing better.
0: Yes, I am.
1: Good. I told you so, didn't I?
0: Yes, you did.
1: Now, aren't you glad you followed the program?
0: Yeah, I am.
1: Tell you what, soldier, why don't you go to the laundry room? Get yourself some fatigues.
0: Fatigues?
1: Well, you need something to wear besides those pajamas. I suspect that you'll be getting your civvy soon enough.
0: Where are you going? Chip. They want me out of here. Another success for them. Now I've got the clothes for it. Fatigues. My civvies for this soldier. I'm going to get back to Isidore's guns, tags. Then I'll be ready. Get back to the front where I belong.
4: Damn. No more M's.
0: Yes. sleepers, though. Bee's ease. Well, a BZ will just have to make do, I guess. Ah, there. That's it! The feeling is back! Uh-huh. Just what I need to help me get back to the front. Dark soon. That's when I'll break. Yes, there it comes! More alert now! Colors brighter. Sounds. Ooh, so clear, so clean!
5: Hello!
0: No, I'm going to. But it's you. So, happy to you. I really do have to, you know?

0: There you are.
1: How easy.
0: Well.
1: Yeah, but you dog tags easy. I'm you now. Now take that gun, too.
0: You need that.

0: Welcome to the Libra encampment, Senator Biller, General Shell. Will you be with us for a while?
1: Well, yes, but the General and I have other business to take care of in this courageous country of yours. We're on a bit of a tight schedule, aren't we, General?
2: Yes, we are, but we still want to spend a few moments with all these fine young men. Talk to them. Mind for them, if you know what I mean.
0: Yes, I do. We have a young freedom fighter for you to interview as you requested.
1: Good. Yes, very good. This must be him, then. But he seems awfully young.
0: He is 15, Senator. In this time, in this place, that is considered old enough.
1: Yes, I see. Well, tell me, young man, why are you here with the Libras?
0: He says the Guevaristas are very bad, that there is much oppression under them.
1: I see. What did they do? How did they oppress you?
3: Trataron de echarme para el ejército.
0: He says they tried to recruit him for their army.
1: But you're in the army now.
0: Pero eres soldado, ¿no?
3: Sí, pero los Guevaristas son males. Prefiero estar con las Libras.
0: He says the Guevaristas are very bad, that it is much better here with the Libras.
3: No estoy preocupado por mi madre. Tengo miedo que vendrá mi motocicleta.
1: What was that he said?
0: He is worried about his mother.
1: Oh, certainly. I can relate to that. He's a very brave young man.
0: He is afraid she will sell his motorcycle.
1: Oh.

0: Where are the Guevaristas?
1: No hay Guevaristas.
0: Where is fighting? I am lost. Me equivocado.
2: I made a mistake. Donde? Where are they? Mis amigos are there. Mis, I must go to mis amigos to fight Guevaristas.
1: Ah, al norte. Far, muy lejos, very, very far.
0: Good, then I go with you. Al norte.

0: Yankee asesina.
1: They know. They know about the BZs. They know I'm a berserker. You see it in my eyes. Americans. That's the guy I need to catch.
0: Ataque! Ataque! Tumba el escudo! ¡Get out! ¡Everyone must run! ¡Ahora! ¡Ahora! ¡Ah!

0: got this bus to myself now. I can get myself to the north, to the front. This bus is mine. What the hell's this? A bunch of jeeps. Americans inside. Of course! Of course they're heading south, away from the action. It's them.
1: There it is, Senator, down there in the valley.
2: Ah, yes. The hospital. Good. Very good.
1: It's really a beautiful country, don't you think?
2: Oh, it certainly is. Well, I guess we'd better get going.
1: Yes. Just as soon as that old bus gets out of the way.
0: It's them, the easy livers, the ones who sit in front of the big terrain maps, drawing lines, while their aides move little soldiers and flags around. Oh, that's breezy. Oh. The last one I'll need. Oh, it's so clear. So clear what I have to do. It's them. Damn, she out of the way. Get a better look at the easy livers. All gone. Nice, clear view of the situation.
3: Dateline Bodegla, a few miles north of San Izquierda. The fact-finding mission led by Senator Ernest Biller to that war-torn country met with a tragic end when it was attacked by the Russian-supported Guevaristas. One of America's super soldiers, BFC Donald Still, while on his way back to the front, attempted to defend against the attack. Unfortunately, one man was not enough. The president has vowed that such a tragedy will never occur again. He has decorated PFC Still posthumously and has pledged to send 100,000 more super soldiers to Bodegla. PFC Still's courageous actions will not be forgotten. They will live on in the fine young men who will follow him.

0: Our cast featured Chris DeRitas as PFC Donald Still. Pam Doherty was the head nurse, and Rosemary Baxter played Nurse Ramirez. Other characters included David Roth as the voice of the other soldier, Cecilia Flores as the interpreter, Randy Means as the senator, Julio Cedillo as the boy, Charles Carroll as Hans, Oscar Wills as the general, and Bryce Armstrong as the broadcaster. The original story, Yankee Doodle, was written by James Tiptree, Jr., and adapted for Sci-Fi Radio by Clay Charles Brown. Spanish dialogue was written by John Sessions. Our director was John O. Williams. All music and sound effects were created by Ron DiIulio. The series producers are Kevin Singer and Ron DiIulio. 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This is James Edward Kerr, inviting you to join us soon for our next venture into the imaginary worlds of sci-fi radio.
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sleep no more. 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In the shadows, there may be moving things. Tonight, it may be you will sleep.

0: Good evening. This is Ben Grauer introducing tonight's Tale of Terror, told by Nelson Armstead on the National Broadcasting Company's presentation of Sleep No More. The story of terror can be as simple as a sheeted ghost rattling chains. It can be a complex and hidden world of horror, lurking in such unholy dimensions as only the dead and the moonstruck can glimpse. Or it can be those terrible, fathomless shadows which lie buried deep in the primitive mind of civilized man. And for this evening, well, Nelson Armstead, tell us about this evening's story.
1: Thank you, Ben. You know, mankind has always enjoyed a good story. It was that way in the beginning when our ancestors gathered around campfires to hear the accounts of adventures. Today we can enjoy the finest tales ever written, the result of thousands of years of experience. And we don't gather around the campfire, but around the radio. The first story I want to tell you tonight was written by Anton Chekhov. It's about a man who bet another man $2 million that he couldn't spend 15 years in jail. It's entitled, The Bet.

0: It was a dark autumn night. The old banker was pacing from corner to corner of his study, recalling to his mind the party he gave in the autumn 15 years before. There were many clever people at the party and much interesting conversation. They talked, among other things, of capital punishment. In the discussion, the host said,
1: "Well, I, myself, have experienced neither capital punishment nor life imprisonment. But if one may judge on the basis of logic, then in my opinion, capital punishment is more moral and more humane than imprisonment. Execution kills instantly. Life imprisonment kills by degrees. Who is the more humane executioner? One who kills you in a few seconds, or one who draws the life out of you incessantly for years?"
0: "They're both equally immoral," said one of the guests, "because their purpose is the same, to take away life. The state is not a god. It has no right to take away that which it cannot give back if it should so desire." Well, among the company was a lawyer, a young man of about 25. On being asked his opinion, he said, "Capital punishment and life imprisonment are equally immoral. But if I were offered the choice between them, I would certainly choose the second. It's better to live somehow than not to live at all." Well, the banker suddenly lost his temper and banged his fist on the table. And turning to the young lawyer, he said, "It's a lie. I'll bet you $2 million you couldn't stick in a cell even for 5 years."
1: "Well, if you mean it seriously, then I bet I'll stay not 5, but 15.
2: 15! Done! Gentlemen, I stake $2 million.
1: "Agreed. You stake $2 million, and I my freedom." So, this wild, ridiculous bet came to pass. The banker, who at the time had too many millions to count, spoiled and capricious, was beside himself with rapture.

And now, after 15 years, the banker, pacing from corner to corner, recalled all this and asked himself, why did I make this bet? What's the good? The lawyer's lost 15 years of his life, and if I pay the $2 million, I'm ruined. Will it convince people that capital punishment is worse or better than imprisonment for life? No, no. It's all stuff and rubbish. On my part, it was the caprice of a well-fed man, and the lawyer's pure greed for gold. He recollected further what had happened at the time the bet was made. It was decided that the lawyer must undergo his imprisonment under the strictest observation in a garden wing of the banker's house. It was agreed that to cross the threshold, to see living people, to hear human voices, and to receive letters and newspapers. He was permitted to have a musical instrument, to read books, to write letters, to drink wine and smoke tobacco. By the agreement, he could communicate, but only in silence, with the outside world through a little window especially constructed for this purpose. Everything necessary, books, music, wine, he could receive in any quantity by sending a note through the window. The agreement provided for all the minutest details, which made the confinement strictly solitary, and it obliged the lawyer to remain exactly 15 years from 12 o'clock of November 14th, 1870, to 12 o'clock of November 14th, 1885. The least attempt on his part to violate the conditions, to escape if only for 2 minutes before the time, freed the banker from obligation to pay him the $2 million.

During the first year of imprisonment, the lawyer, as far as it was possible to judge from his short notes, suffered terribly from loneliness and boredom. From this wing, day and night, came the sound of the piano. He rejected wine and tobacco. Wine, he wrote, excites desires and desires of the chief foes of a prisoner. Besides, nothing is more boring than to drink good wine alone, and tobacco spoils the air in the room. During the first year, the lawyer was sent books of a light character, novels with complicated love interest, stories of crime and fantasy, comedies, and so on. In the second year, the piano was heard no longer, and the lawyer asked only for classics. In the fifth year, music was heard again, and the prisoner asked for wine. Those who watched him said that during the whole of that year, he was only eating, drinking, and lying in his bed. He yawned often and talked angrily to himself. Books he didn't read. Sometimes at night, he would sit down to write. He would write for a long time and tear it all up in the morning. More than once, he was heard to weep. In the second half of the sixth year, the prisoner began zealously to study languages, philosophy, and history. He fell on those subjects so hungrily that the banker hardly had time to get books enough for him. In the space of the next 4 years, about 600 volumes were bought at his request. It was while that passion lasted that the banker received the following letter from the prisoner. My dear jailer, I am writing these lines in 6 languages. Show them to experts. Let them read them. If they don't find one single mistake, I beg you to give orders to have a gun fired off in the garden. By the noise, I shall know that my efforts have not been in vain. The geniuses of all ages and countries speak in different languages, but in them all burns the same flame. Oh, if you knew my heavenly happiness now that I can understand them. The prisoner's desire was fulfilled. In the garden, by the banker's order, 2 shots were fired. Later on, after the 10th year, the lawyer sat immovable before his table and read only the New Testament. The banker found it strange that a man who in 4 years had mastered 600 erudite volumes should have spent nearly a year in reading one book, easy to understand and by no means thick. The New Testament was then replaced by the history of religions and theology. During the last 2 years of his confinement, the prisoner read an extraordinary amount, quite haphazard. Now he would apply himself to the natural sciences. Then he would read Byron or Shakespeare. Notes used to come from him in which he asked to be sent at the same time a book on chemistry, a textbook on medicine, a novel, and some treatise on philosophy or theology. He read as though he were swimming in the sea among broken pieces of wreckage, and in his desire to save his life, was eagerly grasping one piece after another. The banker recalled all this and thought, Tomorrow, 12 o'clock, he receives his freedom. Under the agreement, I shall have to pay him $2 million. And if I pay, it's all over with me. I'm ruined forever. 15 years before, he had too many millions to count, but now he was afraid to ask himself which he had more of, money or debts. He decided that the only escape was to kill his prisoner before the $2 million had been won. The clock had just struck 3. The banker was listening. In the house, everyone was asleep, and you could hear only the frozen trees whining outside the windows. He took out of his safe the key to the door, which had not been opened for 15 years, put on his overcoat, and went out of the house into the garden where the prison was located. In the prisoner's room, a candle was burning dimly. The prisoner himself sat at the table. Only his back, the hair on his head, and his hands were visible. Open books were strewn about on the table, the 2 chairs, and on the carpet near the table. 5 minutes passed, and the prisoner never once stirred. 15 years' confinement had taught him to sit motionless. The banker tapped on the window, but the prisoner made no movement in reply. Then the banker cautiously tore the seals from the door and put the key into the lock. The rusty lock gave a hoarse groan, and the door creaked. The banker expected instantly to hear a cry of surprise and a sound of steps. 3 minutes passed, and it was as quiet inside as it had been before. He made up his mind to enter.
Before the table sat a man unlike any ordinary human being. He looked almost like a skeleton with tight-drawn skin, with long, curly hair like a woman's and a shaggy beard. The color of his face was yellow, of an earthy shade. The cheeks were sunken, the back long and narrow, and the hand upon which he leaned his hairy head was so thin and bony that it was painful to look upon. His hair was already silvering with gray, and no one who glanced at the senile emaciation of the face would have believed he was only 40 years old. On the table before his bended head lay a sheet of paper on which something was written in a tiny hand, and the banker thought, poor devil. He's asleep and probably seeing millions in his dreams. Why, I have only to take and throw the half-dead thing in the bed and smother him a moment with the pillow, and the most careful examination would find no trace of a natural death. But first let me read what he's written. The banker took the sheet from the table and read, tomorrow, at 12 o'clock midnight, I shall obtain my freedom and the right to mix with people. But before I leave this room and see the sun, I think it necessary to say a few words to you. On my own clear conscience and before God who sees me, I declare to you that I despise freedom, life, health, all that your books call the blessings of the world. For 15 years I have diligently studied earthly life. True, I saw neither the earth nor the people, but in your books I drank fragrant wine, sang songs, hunted deer and wild boar in the forests, loved women, and beautiful women like clouds ethereal, created by the magic of your poet's genius, visited me by night and whispered to me wonderful tales which made my head drunken. In your books, I climbed the summits of Elbers and Mont Blanc and saw from there how the sun rose in the morning and in the evening suffused the sky, the ocean, and the mountain ridges with a purple gold. Your books gave me wisdom. All that unwearying human thought created in the centuries is compressed in a little lump in my skull. I know that I am cleverer than you all. And I despise your books. Despise all worldly blessings and wisdom. Everything is void, frail, visionary, and elusive as a mirage. Though you be proud and wise and beautiful, yet will death wipe you from the face of the earth like the mice underground. And your prosperity, your history, and the immortality of your genius will be as frozen slag burned down together with a terrestrial globe. You are mad and gone the wrong way. You take falsehood for truth and ugliness for beauty. Will you marvel if suddenly apple and orange trees bear frogs and lizards instead of fruit, and if roses should begin to have the odor of a sweating horse? So do I marvel at you, who have bartered heaven for earth. I do not want to understand you. That I may show you indeed my contempt for that by which you live. I waive the 2 million of which I once dreamed of as paradise, and which I now despise. That I may deprive myself of my right to them, I shall come out of here 5 minutes before the stipulated term, and thus shall violate the agreement. When he had read, the banker put the sheet on the table, kissed the head of the strange man, and began to weep. He went out of the wing. Never at any other time, not even after his terrible losses on the exchange, had he felt such contempt for himself as now. Coming home, he lay down in his bed, but agitation and tears kept him a long time from sleeping. The next morning, the poor watchman came running to him and told him that he had seen the man who lived in the wing climb through the window and into the garden. He had run to the gate and disappeared. The banker instantly went with his servants to the wing and established the escape of his prisoner. To avoid unnecessary rumors, he took the paper with the renunciation from the table and, on his return, locked it in his safe.

0: You are listening to Sleep No More with Nelson Olmsted. The tale he has just told was The Bet by Anton Chekhov. What's our second story for tonight, Mr. Olmsted?
1: If I were to choose among the many short stories that I've read, the one which has the most poignant memory for me, it would be this next story I want to tell you tonight, Ben. Written by George Moore, it's about a poor bank clerk who falls in love with a woman he never sees. It's entitled The Clerk's Quest.

0: For 30 years, Edward Dempsey had worked low down in the list of clerks in the firm of Quinn and Weed. He did his work so well that he seemed born to it. And it was felt that any change in which Dempsey was concerned would be unlucky. Managers had looked at Dempsey doubtingly and had left him in his habits. New partners had come into the business, but Dempsey showed no signs of interest. He was interested only in his desk. There it was by the dim window. There was his pen wiper. There was the ruler. There was the blotting pad. Dempsey was always the first to arrive and the last to leave. Once in 30 years of service, he had accepted a holiday. It had been a topic of conversation all the morning, and the clerks tittered when he came into the bank in the afternoon, saying he'd been looking into the shop windows all the morning and had come down to the bank to see how they were getting on. An obscure, clandestine, taciturn little man, occupying in life only the space necessary to bend over a desk, and whose conical head leaned to one side as if in a token of his humility. It seemed that Dempsey had no other ambition than to be allowed to stagnate at a desk to the end of his life. But this modest ambition would have been realized had it not been for a slight accident, the single accident that had found its way into Dempsey's well-ordered life. One summer's day, the heat of the areas rose and filled the open window, and Dempsey's somnolent senses were moved by a soft and suave perfume. At first he was puzzled to say from where it came. And then he noticed that it came from a bundle of checks that he held in his hand. And then that the perfume paper was a pale pink check in the middle of the bundle. He'd hardly seen a flower for 30 years and couldn't determine whether the odor was that of mignonette or honeysuckle or violet. But at that moment, the checks were called for and he handed them to his superior and with a cool hand and clear brain continued to make entries in the ledger until the bank closed. That night, just as he was falling asleep, a remembrance of the insinuating perfume returned to him. He wondered whose check it was and regretted not having looked at the signature. And many times during the succeeding weeks, he paused as he was making entries in the ledger to think if the haunting perfume were rose, lavender, or mignonette. It wasn't the scent of rose, he was sure of that. And a vague swaying of the hope began. And when the same sweet odor came again, he knew now it was the scent of heliotrope, his heart was lifted and he was overcome in a sweet, possessive trouble. He searched for the check amid the bundle of checks, and finding it, he pressed the paper to his face. The check was written in a thin, feminine handwriting and was signed Henrietta Brown. And the name and handwriting were pregnant with occult significances in Dempsey's disturbed mind. His hand paused amid the entries, and he grew suddenly aware of some dim, shadowy form, graceful and sweet-smelling as the spring, moist shadow of wandering cloud, emanation of earth, or woman herself. Dempsey pondered, and his absent-mindedness was noticed and occasioned comment among the clerks. For the first time in his life, he was glad when the office hours were over. He wanted to be alone. He wanted to think. He felt he must abandon himself to the new influence that had so suddenly and unexpectedly entered his life. Henrietta Brown. The name persisted in his mind like a half-forgotten, half-remembered tune. And in his effort to realize her beauty, he stopped before the photographic displays in the shop windows. But none of the famous or infamous celebrities there helped him in the least. He could only realize Henrietta Brown by turning his thoughts from without and seeking the intimate sense of her perfumed checks. The end of every month brought a check from Henrietta Brown, and for a few moments the clerk was transported and lived beyond himself. An idea had fixed itself in his mind. He didn't know if Henrietta Brown was young or old, pretty or ugly, married or single. The perfume and the name were sufficient and could no longer be separated from the idea now forcing its way through the fissures in the failing brain of this poor little bachelor clerk. That idea of light and love and grace so inherent in man, but which rigorous circumstances had compelled Dempsey to banish from his life. Dempsey had had a mother to support for many years and had found it impossible to economize. But since her death, he had lain by about 150 pounds. To have touched a penny of his savings once would have seemed to him a sin near to sacrilege. Yet he didn't hesitate for a single moment to send Henrietta Brown, whose address he had been able to obtain through the bank books, a diamond brooch that had cost £20. He omitted any reference to himself, and for days he lived in warm wonderment, satisfied in the thought that she was wearing something that he had seen and touched. His ideal was now by him and always, and its dominion was so complete that he neglected his duties at the bank and was censured by the amazed manager. The change of his condition was so obvious that it became the subject for gossip, and jokes were now beginning to pass into serious wonderment. Dempsey took no notice, and his plans matured amid jokes and theories. The desire to write and reveal himself to his beloved became imperative, and he wrote a letter full of deference, but at the same time it left no doubt as to the nature of his attachments and hopes. The answer to this letter was a polite note begging him not to persist in this correspondence and warning him that if he did, it would become necessary to write to the manager of the bank. But the return of his brooch didn't turn Dempsey from the pursuit of his ideal. And as time went by, it became more and more impossible for him to refrain from writing love letters and sending occasional presents of jewelry. And when the letters and the jewelry were returned to him, he put them away carelessly, and he bought the first sparkle of diamonds that caught his fancy, and forwarded ring, bracelet, and earring with whatever word of rapturous love that came up to his mind. One day he was called into the manager's room, severely reprimanded, and eventually pardoned in consideration of his long and faithful service. But the reprimands of his employers were of no use, and he continued to write to Henrietta Brown, growing more and more careless of his secret. He dropped brooches about the office and his letters. At last the story was whispered from desk to desk. Dempsey's dismissal was the only course open to the firm, and it was with much regret that the partners told their old servant that his services were no longer required. To their surprise, Dempsey seemed quite unaffected by his dismissal. He even seemed relieved and left the bank smiling, thinking of Henrietta, with no concern for the problem of living. He didn't even think of providing himself with money by the sale of some of his jewelry he had with him, nor of going to his lodging and packing his clothes. He didn't think how he should get to Edinburgh, where she lived. He thought of her even to the exclusion of the simplest means of reaching her, and was content to walk about the streets in happy mood, waiting for glimpses of some evanescent phantom at the wood's depths, of a glistening shoulder and feet flying toward the reeds. Full of happy dreams, he wandered through the many straggling villages that hang like children round the skirts of Dublin. Passing through one of these at nightfall, he turned into the bar of an inn and asked for bread and cheese. One of the two rough fellows standing beside him said,
1: "Ah, Governor, have you come a long way?"
2: I am going a long way," replied Dempsey. "I am going north, very far north."
1: "Oh, and what may you be going north for, if I make bold to ask?"
2: "I am going to the lady I love, and I'm taking her beautiful presents of jewelry."
0: The two men exchanged glances, and it's easy to imagine how Dempsey was induced to let them have his diamonds so that inquiries might be made of a friend round the corner regarding their value. Now, after waiting a little while, Dempsey paid for his bread and cheese and went in search of the thieves. But the face of Henrietta Brown obliterated all remembrance of thieves and diamonds, and he wandered for a few days, sustained by his own dream and the crusts that his appearance drew from the pitying. At last, he even neglected to ask for a crust, and foodless, followed the beckoning vision from sunrise to sundown. It was a soft, quiet summer's night when Dempsey lay down to sleep for the last time. He was very tired, and he'd been wandering all day. He threw himself down in the grass by the roadside. He lay there, looking up at the stars, thinking of Henrietta, knowing that everything was slipping away and that he was passing into a diviner sense. Henrietta seemed to be coming nearer to him and revealing herself more clearly. And when the word of death was in his throat and his eyes opened for the last time, it seemed to him that one of the stars came down from the sky and laid its bright face upon his shoulder.

0: You can turn up the lights now. You can look around you. Nobody is there, really. Everything is all right, isn't it? Step over here, Nelson Olmsted, and tell us about next week's story.
1: Well, Ben, frankly, I don't know at this moment. We're considering such stories as A Passenger to Bali by Ella St. Joseph, The Flowering of the Strange Orchid by H.G. Wells, The Daring Young Man and the Flying Trapeze by William Saroyan, and many more. What would you like to hear? Whether you have a suggestion or not, join us next week and be surprised.
0: You have been listening to Sleep No More, an NBC Radio Network production directed by Kenneth McGregor. Mr. Olmsted's albums are recorded exclusively for Vanguard Records. Until next week, when Nelson Olmsted will again be here in person, this is Ben Grauer bidding you

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makers of Simonized and Simonized cleaners bring you another flow of bills and bills under the direction of that master of mystery, the Hermit. Ladies and gentlemen, you can cooperate in winning the war by Simonizing your car. 6 months ago, the United States government urged motorists to perfect the finish on their cars 4 times a year. One reason is that certain materials in the paintwork are also used in the making of munitions. It's up to motorists to save the finish on their present cars. The way to do it is with Simonize. Simonize keeps cars beautiful, and in addition protects and preserves the finish, making it last longer. That's mighty important in the present emergency. Simonize is acknowledged as the best defense for all finishes, whether of lacquer or enamel. Simonize withstands all conditions of climate and weather. It makes cars easier to keep clean. You save in many ways by Simonizing your car. Now, for our play and the Hermit.

0: story been murdered, too. The hermit knows of them all. They're not so bad. Turn them out. Ah. Have you heard the story? The man with white hair? Huh? Then listen while the hermit tells you the story.
1: $100,000. Go on your legs, Andy. You know, I feel like I'm working on air. Through this deep map concrete.
2: Old man up John nearly fell over backwards in his chair when I mentioned the price. Couldn't do anything else. We've got that outfit over a barrel.
1: Honestly, Don, I don't see how you do it.
2: Oh, force of habit, Carson. I've been dealing in finance since I was 12 years old.
1: Oh, you know this has been the most profitable evening I've ever spent, my.
2: What we put over tonight will be small change compared to a couple of these.
3: Jewels, I do not tell by your clothes, even if you were to arrive, I could tell. Tonight, your affairs would not. You must
1: very
3: much money.
1: Don't say the woman, sir. Right, what is the law?
2: No, I haven't got time to stand here and be...
3: Come on. You get it because you know something about a very prominent man. I see a large building going up. A building with a great silver star on top.
1: A tourist building. This is
2: outstanding. Yeah, it's marvelous. There's no way she could have known all that unless she'd been reading the papers.
1: If she didn't know about the plans to put a big star on the building, you just decided on that with the architect at 7 tonight before he went over there to...
2: No, Carson, I'm surprised at you.
1: Don't tell me you actually believe in this law.
2: Of course not, but...
1: Well, let's let her tell our fortunes just for a day.
2: No, as a law-abiding citizen, I refuse to stand on the sidewalk, blocking traffic, and encourage this woman to buy her illegal drink.
1: Okay, darn, okay. Sorry, lady, no fortunes tonight. Now, madam, if you will be so good as to let us by.
3: You know, ask me to tell your fortune, but I do it anyway. I tell you what I see.
2: I'm not interested in your cheap prophecies. I'll move on before I call a policeman.
3: You, Carson, go ahead. But I tell you something. I do not know your name. I do not know who you are. You gentlemen, you call you good. That means nothing to me.
2: Madam,
3: madam. When I look at you, I see evil. Must be. You are rich. Because you have six other people. Yes. You have done much evil. But your death is not doing good right soon. For you do not have long to live.
2: No, threat now, huh?
3: It is not a threat.
2: Now I'm expected to reach down into my jeans and pull out a dollar so you can tell me about my death. Well, I just won't fall for your cheap swindle.
3: I do not want your money. I do not take it now. You will die within 3 days.
2: Oh, you frighten me now.
3: You hear? It is midnight. Before this clock strikes midnight.

0: three more times.
1: It's dangerous to make statements like that. That could be misinterpreted for a threat, you know.
2: No, she's not threatening me, Carson. Come on, let's go.
0: You cannot escape your fate. You will die at the hands of a man with no white hair.
2: Thanks for the warning, man. Let's go, Carson. I've got to look for a man with white hair.

0: Well, you know, Carson, things are really rolling. As soon as we finish lunch, I'm going back to the bank and sign another 60,000 deal with Phelps and Crandall. All on the strength of that little pressure we put on up John last night.
1: Couldn't you have picked a quieter cafe than this one to eat in?
0: Oh, never come to a quiet restaurant when you want to talk anything over in secret. Everybody overhears you. And if the place is noisy, the confusion of sound covers up. Do you know that man over there?
1: What man?
0: The fellow over at the counter, even with his hat on.
1: No, why?
0: He keeps looking over here.
1: Oh, well, he's a stranger to me.
0: I've seen him before. I don't remember where. I caught him a couple of times out of the corner of my eye watching me. I look toward him. He turns back to his food.
1: Well, he's probably trying to see you somewhere, too.
0: What does he wear his hat clear down over his head like that for?
1: Does look odd.
0: Oh, now look, Hawkins, here's what I want you to do. Go to the mayor, explain to him that we have $25,000 to help him back in office if he does right by us on that reclamation project.
1: You don't need to worry about the mayor. He'll play along with us all.
0: Well, he'd better. Well, I've got to get back to the bank. No, Carson, the lunch is on.
1: Well, you all stumbled me again.
0: Yeah, don't be our waiter. Well, I'll just leave this on the plate. That ought to hold him.
1: You know, I was telling the wife about last night.
0: Yes? How much?
1: Well, I don't mean that. I mean about the fortune teller.
0: Oh.
1: Well, you know, she takes those things quite seriously. Well, she's quite worried that something's going to happen to you.
0: No, bunch of nonsense. I'll hold the door.
1: Well, thanks. Well, it's quite a bit colder out here. Hey, you know, it may rain.
0: Be surprised. Don't look now, Carson, but he's right behind the stool. The guy on the hat. As soon as we got up, he got off the stool, paid his check, and
1: did he follow you?
0: He looks that way. Let's just see. Let's turn down 3rd Street, then double back.
1: Okay. He couldn't be a detective, could he?
0: It doesn't look like one. I know I've seen him before.
1: Right now, Berman, I don't like the idea of being followed.
0: Well, that goes for me, too. That guy might be a reporter.
1: Yeah, there's an idea.
0: Let's put across the street right here. Well, what happened last night? Maybe the boys figured a good way to be first for the news is to assign a man.
2: Pick what strike him with any juice. You're kidding me.
1: Right out of clothes. I sure thought you were a goner.
0: Well, of course, that cop wouldn't see that.
1: He shouldn't have been crossing here anyway.
0: He was going too fast.
1: Some fool said the authorities shouldn't have known.
0: I see nothing. It was a fellow older than I am. I got a quick glimpse of him. He's a thin-faced guy with white hair. I told you, Miss Nelson, I'm not seeing anybody that... Oh, Carson, send him in.
1: Hello, Durham. So for a minute, I thought maybe I wasn't going to get in.
0: Shut the door.
1: Sure. Well, how do you feel?
0: See the mayor?
1: Yeah. It's all fixed. She gave me this. 8 years old and strong for a day.
0: Now, you know where the soda is, and get yourself a glass.
1: I'll get 2 glasses.
0: No, I never touch.
1: No, you never touch the stuff. But after that, we'll speak ahead after lunch or something.
0: I don't want any.
1: Okay, all right. I was just being sociable.
0: Well,
1: the mayor will play along all right with us.
0: Mayor Carson. Across the street.
1: What?
0: You see. Anybody you know?
1: Nope. Say. Say, isn't that...
0: That same guy that failed us after lunch.
1: What's he doing?
0: He's been down there for over an hour. Just looking up here at that window of my office. Standing there with his hat pulled way down over his head.
1: Why don't you ask one of your bank guards to ask the guy that he's hanging around for, or a cop?
0: It's all right. This way, I know where he is.
1: You're putting me out of soda, Durham. I think I'll have it straight, though, anyway.
0: Carson, do you ever think how easy it would be to kill a man?
1: I know. What do you mean?
0: Oh, I don't mean if you didn't like a man. If a man had done what you considered wrong, you know, you could kill him quite easily.
1: You mean with a gun?
0: No, not necessarily with a gun, with anything. You could tamper with the steering apparatus of his car and... He could drop something heavy on him from a height. He could step up behind him at night on a dark street and put a knife into his heart. Right now, without exciting your suspicion, I should take a knife out of my desk drawer, toy with it, wander around the room, and then cut your throat from ear to ear.
1: I bet you're in a whimsical mood this
0: afternoon. Or I could drive my car into you as you cross the street.
1: That little business at noon really got you, didn't it? Well, you don't think that was intentional, do you?
0: Yeah, a lot of people in this town like to see me dead.
1: No,
0: just a minute. I've just run from Mitchell. He knows personally every person this bank is dealing with.
1: Well, as I was saying, a lot of people aren't any too fond of me.
0: Oh, well, everybody has enemies. And I've got more than my share.
1: After all, you're prominent, wealthy, and therefore you're envied. But you're liked, too. You gave a swimming pool to the city playground.
0: And what I've taken from the city treasury would that build 2 dozen swimming pools. Yes, Mitchell, come in. Mitchell, you're acquainted with those property owners on Sutter Street, those who had the foreclosed on?
3: Yes.
0: I understand that some of them felt they had been done an injustice. Is that right?
3: Well, as a matter of fact, most of them were displeased.
0: Did any of them seem to bear any animosity toward me personally? Go ahead, you can speak right out, Mitchell.
3: One or two seemed quite incensed. I assured them, however, that the bank was acting in accordance with its right of law.
0: Excellent, Mitchell. But tell me, what did they say?
3: Oh, remarks to the effect that bank officials were getting rich through taking homes away from the working people.
0: Any of the property owners mentioned me personally?
3: I believe one did.
0: Who was it?
3: Mr. Harkness, I believe.
0: Harkness?
3: Oh, he owned a house and lot at 315 Sutter. And so he took it over.
0: What's he look like, this Harkness?
3: Rather a tall old gentleman with deep-set blue eyes and a strong jaw.
0: Gray haired, I suppose?
3: No. As a matter of fact, his hair is white. He's snow white.
0: Poor old fellow. Well, of course, the bank acted entirely within its rights, but I hate to see an old person lose all they have, even through inefficient management on their own part. Tell you what, Mitchell, call up this Harkness, tell him I'm sending him my own personal check for the money he had already paid in, $500
3: worth. That's $620.
0: $620, then. Attend to that right away, Mitchell.
3: Yes.
0: And Mitchell, the story will no doubt get around after Harkness gets the check. Might see that the papers get the state of it now.
1: Do you honestly think Harkness?
0: Perhaps so, perhaps not. But $620 is cheap for Harkness.
1: That woman told you last night has got to worry, doesn't it?
0: Now, don't think I'd take any stock in fortune telling. Maybe the woman found out something and was trying to put me off. And that white-haired fellow that nearly ran me down, well, that started me thinking. I think I'll get away for 2 or 3 days. Get a good rest.
1: That's a good idea. You've been working pretty hard.
0: Oh, yes. I'm going to run up to Hill Springs on the train tonight. I got my tickets already.
1: Great. You're doing a lot of good.
0: Well, that's what I figured. Get away from this grind for a few days. Down the hat. Sit down there.

0: Right along.
1: Right on time.
0: I was just thinking what a marvelous improvement there has been in railroading in the last 15 years.
1: You're certainly right, sir. Improvements in safety, comfort, speed, service, about everything.
0: And food, too. Why, this line is excellent food.
1: I'm glad to hear you say that, sir.
0: So you're going to Hill 3?
1: Yep, getting away from the old line for a few days left.
0: Oh, you're lucky. Say, speaking of railroading, maybe you'd be interested in a little magazine they got up for us trains. There's an article that tells what us railroad men, porters, engineers, conductors, brakemen, and all think of the railroading now as compared with the job as it used to be. If you'd like to look at it,
1: well, yes, I would.
0: Well, I've got it right here. It's page 18, I believe it is.
1: Yeah,
0: there's a picture in there of the engineer that's from this train.
1: Well, really?
0: Yes, he was interviewed by the fellow that wrote the article. You see, Jim's about ready for retirement. Next year, in fact. Jim Tittle.
1: Well,
0: yes, Jim's known railroading like nobody else does. Knows every inch of the track on this line. 40 years of railroading and never has a wreck. Well, if you just get through this year, he'll have a perfect record. There's his picture.
1: Fine-looking man.
0: Of course, that picture was taken quite a while ago when his hair was coal black. We call him Whitey now. His hair's white as snow. Great fella Jim is.
2: I've got to get off the train. Stop the train, conductor.
0: Well, what's the matter?
2: Stop the train. Let me off.
0: We're 20 miles from the next stop, are you sick?
2: There's going to be a wreck. We're going to crack up. Stop the train. Stop the train. Stop.

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2: That'll be as soon as we reach Rose Junction up the line away.

0: Well, hello, Zorro. Is it a sailor, huh?
1: No, Sergeant. I got to thinking about all the work I had to do, so I got off the train and came back. Sit down, Sergeant. I was just calling the chief of police.
0: You do?
1: I don't know. Sergeant, who do you think I saw the people last night over there? I was getting on the train.
0: Who?
1: The guy with the hat. Sergeant, you traded me.
0: No.
1: I saw him across the street a while ago.
0: Did you get any sleep last night?
1: A little.
0: You look terrible.
1: You too, said this country. It's George Brown. You look too.
0: What?
1: That woman knows.
0: What woman?
1: That woman was busted from the street night before last year.
0: Don't let us get so good. I thought you didn't believe in that.
1: No, don't believe in it. I tell you, the state auditor is coming in here Wednesday afternoon, and you believe it? Are you believing in fortune tellers?
0: No.
1: She may be in some trap, too. Hello, Chief. This is the judge. Yes. Listen, what I called you about, I thought there was an ordinance in this town against fortune tellers. Well, then why isn't it enforced? Oh, the heck it is. There's a woman who goes up and down Broadway stopping people on the sidewalks and telling their fortunes. Well, she did it to a friend of mine. Said a lot of insulting and embarrassing things, too. She's a nuisance. Ought to be locked up. Oh, she's tall, very dark. Her eye teeth are long and sharp, stick down over her lower lip. Well, when you round up somebody, give me a ring, and I'll be down with this friend and identify her.
0: Okay.
1: Thanks, Chief.
0: Who is this friend?
1: You'll have to help me identify her.
0: Suppose they find her. What then?
1: That woman knows something. Someone's after me. According to her, they were going to get me by midnight tomorrow night. A man with white hair.
0: A man. She was just sore because you wouldn't dare to tell her fortune. Fortune tellers never tell you anything really sad unless they're sore, sir.
1: No, maybe. But how do you explain the fact that I have never seen so many white-haired men in my life as I have in the last 2 days? White-haired men whipping around cars and automobiles. White-haired men driving locomotives.
0: That's why you got off the train.
1: Listen, he's gone 40 years without an accident. It was just right for one to happen to him. The law of averages. This is no laughing matter. My life is at stake. I can see that. That fellow that follows me. I know why he wears his hat down over his head like that. I know.
0: Well, why?
1: He doesn't want me to see the color of his hair.
0: Oh, now, Durham.
1: You don't have to believe it. It isn't your life that's in danger. See this? The 36 automatic. You don't catch me without this from now on.
0: If it makes your life feel any safer to carry a gun.
1: You're darn right it does. I'm not overlooking anything. You remember old man Guthrie?
0: The man who was with you for so many years.
1: Yes, had to let him go. Customers like to be waited on by young men. He never could find a thing after he left here.
0: Oh, what about him?
1: Well, I happened to think about him this morning that Guthrie has white hair.
0: So?
1: I got him a job clear over at the other side of town as a night watchman. I pay his salary myself. His old salary, just like before.
0: Why don't you start a benefit society for two-headed guys who think you're double-crossed?
1: Shut up, Carson. It's as funny to you. She gets yours. You haven't lived such an honest life that you can sit back and laugh.
0: Hold on, Dorman. I ain't laughing at it.
1: Well, you better not. Something's after me. Some foresight. I can see them staring down closer and closer like a thief in a face.
0: Come on. Take it easy.
1: That guy across the street has got something to do with it. Look at him standing there. I'm going to let him know that I'm on his team. And going down there and jerk off that hair. I'll see what's under that thing.
0: Sure,

0: you. Here's you I'm talking to. You've been calling me for days, haven't you? Answer me.
1: I don't know what you're talking about.
0: Dora, come here.
2: You didn't know it, but I've known you were right behind me all the time, everywhere I went.
0: Dora,
2: take off that hat. I said, take off that hat.
1: I happen to like it off.
2: You think I don't know what's under there, don't you? Well, I do know.
1: Okay, so you know. Now, will you beat it?
2: He's going to make me.
1: Look, brother, I don't want any trouble with you. I'm just standing here minding my own business. You come up.
2: I know what you've got on your mind. You'll never do it. You hear?
0: Dora, please. Hey, let go of that hat.
2: I'll prove I'm right. I'll prove it, you.
0: Give me that hat or I'll call a cop.
2: Oh, well, I'll show you you're right.
1: Well, what are you staring at?
0: Bald. Bald as a man.
3: Mitchell?
4: Yes, Mr. Carson.
3: Where's the boss?
4: Why, I don't know, sir. He didn't come in this morning.
3: He isn't home?
4: No, he's called his apartment a dozen times, and there's no answer. He's never done anything like this before. If he isn't coming down to the bank, he always lets us know.
3: When did you last see him?
4: Yesterday afternoon. You remember, he ran out the door, and you ran after him?
3: Yeah.
4: Well, he came back a few minutes later, and then went out. The last anybody's ever seen him.
2: Mitchell, can you get away from the bank?
4: Well, I really didn't.
2: Mr. Dora may be in trouble.
4: Maybe we'd better call the police.
2: No, no, hold on. They wouldn't help now. Mr. Dora has been overworked.
4: Yes, I know. He works harder than any of his employees.
2: He's got an idea that somebody is trying to harm him.
4: Well, I've noticed something is bothering him lately.
2: Well, we'd better find him. Did he withdraw any money from the bank when he left yesterday?
4: No, he didn't.
2: Good. Chances are he's still somewhere in town. Now, you come up with me. We'll make a round of his favorite horse from one end of town to the other.

11, 12, 4, 5 minutes to midnight. 5 minutes to beer. 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What's that? 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I'm up soon. Nothing will happen. 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

0: Wake me up. 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No. No. Arriba.
1: Mr. Willis. 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
0: Come on, let's go. 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
2: This is Security Police Headquarters. We've just seen the photo print and it's impossible. I said impossible. No matter what the evidence proves, no man can be two places at once.
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0: Mira. Hey, darling, you home? 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Mary Ann, here. Hey, didn't you hear me?
1: Scotty! Oh, my darling. Oh, Scotty. Scotty.
0: Mira, for heaven's sake, what's the matter?
1: When did you escape? How did you get away?
0: Escaped? Would you mind telling me?
1: Shh. Quiet. I thought I heard someone. Just a moment, darling. There now. We can talk. Oh, Scotty, I couldn't understand what had happened to you. I was so worried. I couldn't believe it.
0: Mira, I hate to stand here like an idiot. I just can't go on repeating your silly phrases after you. What are you talking about?
1: Then you didn't kill the man in the blue turban?
0: Where was I supposed to have killed him?
1: In Cairo.
0: Cairo? When?
1: This morning.
0: Look, darling, I know this is the year 2000 plus 120, but even in this age of super science, there's no jet plane fast enough to fly me from Cairo, Egypt, to Metropolitan City, USA, that fast.
1: Scotty, I'm telling you the truth. Look, I'll show you. It's all over the front pages of the facsimile newspaper. See? There, the whole story in headlines, and your picture, too. Read it. Read it.
0: The World Security Police in a daring action in Cairo, Egypt, today captured Scott Douglas, chief of the Eastern Zone Security Police Section, as the chief criminal behind a worldwide black market operation running into millions of dollars annually. In the struggle preceding his arrest, Mr. Douglas shot and killed a mysterious stranger wearing a blue turban.
1: You see, darling, it is true. Not only in the papers, but all day in the Televox news. I've seen it, Scotty, with my own eyes. Being taken to the police, to the airport, it was you, Scotty.
0: I tell you, this is not true. It's not me. Look, call my office. Ask for the chief. Ask him what this is all about.
1: They know you've escaped. They'll come here. They'll capture you.
0: They won't
1: again.
0: Do any such thing because none of it's true. Look, if you're worried about it, don't tell him I'm here. If he asks you, deny it. But for heaven's sake, call him.
1: All right, Scotty. All right. Mr. Enright?
2: Hello, Mira. I was rather expecting you to call. You want to know about Scotty, don't you?
1: I can't understand it, Mr. Enright. I've seen it in the papers, on the Televox, but I can't believe
2: it. I'm afraid it's true, Mira.
1: But are you certain it's Scotty?
2: There's no doubt of it.
1: But how do you know?
2: By the obvious methods. It looks like Scotty. It talks like Scotty. It's wearing Scotty's clothes, carrying Scotty's wallet with your picture and his private papers in it. The small birthmark on the left arm, same blood type, same fillings in the teeth. And the fingerprints are exactly Scotty's. I had everything double-checked by audio from Egypt against Scotty's personal identification file here. And to top it all off, Mira, I talked to him by audiophone just a few minutes before the jet plane took off. I'm sorry.
1: I see. Thank you, Mr. Enright.
2: Oh, just one thing more, Mira.
1: Yes?
2: Scotty is due to land in about 3 hours. I'll send someone over in a little while to pick you up. I know you'll want to see him.
1: Thank you. Thank you.
0: It's unbelievable. It's fantastic. Mira, I can't...
1: Who are you? Who are you?
0: Who am I? I'm your husband. I'm Scott Douglas.
1: I'm going to call the police.
0: Oh, stop it. I am Scotty. Look at me, Mira. I am your husband. No one could fool you about that. Look at me. Good Lord, Mira, look, look. Look, here's my wallet. The one he talked about, see? It is mine. You know it. Look. Touch it. Thumb through it. There's your picture. There's the stitching where I had it repaired last October. Remember, Mira, when I didn't want to throw it away for sentimental reasons because we bought it that night last summer at the little bazaar? Who would know that, Mira, except your husband? Who would remember that except me? Here, look at this. Pull my sleeve up. The birthmark on my left arm. Nobody could fake that ugly thing. You know that mark, every twist of it. Fingerprints, fingerprints. I'll give you all you want. Have them checked any way you want. I am Scott Douglas. I am your husband.
1: Then who is the other man?

0: That's the police, Scotty. They're here to pick me up.
1: And take you to the airport to meet your husband.
0: Oh, Scotty, I'm frightened.
1: You must never let anyone know that. It's the only way I'll ever be able to figure this thing out.
0: I'll try, darling. Just a moment, I'm coming. Oh, darling.
1: Now, remember, this whole thing may be a trick. I don't know why or for what reason, but there's always the possibility that this was a deliberate deception.
0: But they can't fool me.
1: They did fool you, Mira. You believed all the publicity, all the newspaper reports, everything you saw on the telefox. That's what I can't understand. This whole thing's being carried out so openly, so boldly. They act as if they're so sure of themselves.
0: I've got to go now. They'll be suspicious.
1: Yes, yes. Now, remember our plan. Yes. After you leave, I'll get out of here. I don't know where I'll go, but I'll get in touch with you from time to time. You'll always know it's me and not the other man because I'll use the code word bizarre.
0: I know, darling. You don't have to tell me again.
1: All right. And act toward this other man as if he really were me. At least do that for a while. It's obviously what they expect of you.
0: Yes, yes, Scotty. You've told me a dozen times. I know what to do. Goodbye, darling.

0: Yes, what is it?
1: Plane from Cairo with Douglas aboard coming in, sir.
0: Okay. Over here, Mira. We can see the plane land from this window. It'll be landing over there by that ramp.
2: Who are those men?
0: Security police. I'm sorry, Mira, but we can't take any chance of Scotty escaping. We've taken great care ever since his arrest. The plane's coming in now. Taxiing.
2: I wonder what he'll look like.
0: A little tired, perhaps, but it's Scotty. I told you that. Well, the plane stopped. You'll see him in a moment, Mira. Now, look, when he comes in here, don't break down. He's going to need all the courage and help you can give him.
2: There, look. It does look like Scotty.
0: Well, yes?
1: Prisoner's coming up, sir.
0: Bring him in the moment he arrives.
1: Yes, sir.
0: Would you like a drink, Mira?
2: No, thanks.
0: Cigarette?
2: Nothing, please.
0: Oh, here they are. All right, men, outside. Leave Douglas with me.
3: Okay, sir.
0: Hello, Scotty.
4: Hello, Chief. Hello, Mira.
2: Hello.
0: I think I'll... look, I'll leave you two alone for a while.
4: Thanks, Chief. I'm glad you're here, Mira. I was wondering if you would be.
2: Were you?
4: Mira, what's the matter? You're so cold, so distant. Darling, I don't understand. Don't you want to talk to me, Mira?
2: I don't know. I don't know.
4: It's all been a terrible shock to you, hasn't it? What did you learn? Did the chief call you?
2: No. I first learned through the newspaper, then the telefax.
4: You mean it's been published, broadcast? Good Lord, everybody knows then.
2: That's right.
4: Oh, darling, I'm sorry. I hardly know what happened myself. The last few days are a blur, a blank. All I remember is a room in a hotel in Cairo, a man with a blue turban, the police. I became panic-stricken. There was a fight, a shot, and then the arrest. And the talk about the black market. I don't know what that means. Mary, you look so strange. For heaven's sake, what's the matter?
2: Don't touch me!
4: Don't touch you. I'm your husband.
2: Oh, you're not my husband.
4: Oh, darling, darling.
2: I can't pretend. You're not Scotty, you're not.
4: I'm not Scotty. Amira, stop this hysteria at once. What do you mean I'm not Scotty?
2: It's a trick. It's a cruel hoax.
4: I think you're serious.
2: Call them in. Tell them I know.
4: Mira, what have they done to you? Said to you?
2: I could ask you those questions. And I could also ask you, who are you?
4: Who am... This is crazy.
2: Let me see your birthmark.
4: What? All right, look. It's me, Dolly. You know that's real.
2: But I... Let me see the wallet.
4: You mean this? There it is. Your picture. Even the stitching I had done when I wouldn't throw it away. You remember, darling.
2: It is the wallet. It looks just like it.
4: What did you expect?
2: Well, they could fake it. They have ways. A wallet could be faked.
4: Look, Mira, I don't understand all this. But I am your husband. I am Scotty. Let me prove it to you. Ask me anything about us. Anything.
2: Oh, where did we go last summer?
4: To Paris for 2 weeks. We stayed at the Hotel George V.
2: What did we do when we first got there?
4: We opened the window and sang a silly song about Paris. We made it up as we went along, and then... And then I kissed you.
2: We were alone. No one could have seen.
4: We went out, had a drink. You ordered champagne in the afternoon. The waiter tried to talk you out of it.
2: Stop it! Stop it! I don't know how you know these things! Seem to be Scotty, and yes...
4: Oh, darling,
2: they
4: darling.
2: Me. I saw you only a few hours ago at home.
4: But I was on the plane. You saw that.
2: You were home.
4: All right, darling, if you say so. Take it easy, honey. Don't cry. Don't. There, now, if you say Scotty was at home, then that's where I was. Home.

0: I've got the reports from Cairo, Chief.
1: Complete?
0: As complete as they'll ever be. They just came in via high-frequency televox, and we had photoprints made. Here they are.
1: Never mind. Just give me the highlights.
0: Well, the man in the blue turban was Mustafa Cornelius. He made his living in art, sold pictures and things.
1: What was he doing in Scotty's room?
0: Oh, probably picking up some stuff. You know, the place was filled with pictures.
1: Yeah, and Scotty said he doesn't know how they got there. He said that even when we showed him Egyptian police reports that he and Mustafa had been followed for 2 days. And on several occasions, Scotty was carrying pictures himself.
0: So he was lying.
1: No, he wasn't. We gave him a lie detector test and he came through 100%.
0: I didn't know that.
1: But it's true. And why was Scotty in Cairo anyway? He had no orders to go there.
0: How do you explain that?
1: He didn't. He said he couldn't remember.
0: Well, this is one for the books. Sounds like two other guys.
1: That's not so funny.
0: What do you mean that's not so funny?
1: When Scotty got off the plane and came in here, I turned on the intercom and left him and Mira together. I listened to their conversation from the outer office.
0: Learn anything?
1: I don't know. Except that Mira seemed to doubt it was Scotty.
0: Now, wait a minute. It was Scotty.
1: I know it was Scotty, and you know it was Scotty. But why wouldn't Scotty's own wife know it was Scotty?
0: I don't know.
1: I don't either. Two other guys, huh? Well, we know that the Scotty who got off the plane is safely locked up in this building. You and I are going to see his wife and try to figure this puzzle out. Come on.

0: Hello, Mira.
1: Mr. Enright.
0: I want to talk to you. Close the door, Paul.
2: Right.
1: You shouldn't have come here.
0: Why not? I have some questions to ask you.
1: I'm expecting someone. Please go.
0: It'll only take a few minutes, Mira. I want to help Scotty, but I can't do it alone.
1: I'll come to your office.
2: But the chief wants some answers now, Mrs. Douglas.
1: Oh, then come in here.
0: Thanks.
1: When my visitor comes, I must ask you to stay in here.
0: Of course. I'm sorry to have disturbed you like this, but there are some very strange things about this matter.
1: Strange? What do you mean, strange?
0: Why didn't you believe that was Scotty in my office?
1: Then he told you that he isn't Scotty.
0: He told me nothing. I listened in. And it was Scotty. It's the Scotty I know. Now, why don't you believe that? That's one of the things that puzzles me. One of the strange things.
1: Where's Scotty now?
2: That's your doorbell. Person you're expecting.
1: Where's Scotty
0: He's
1: now?
0: He's at the detention house in a cell. Why aren't you answering the door?
1: You stay here. Please, stay here until I get back.
2: Chief, she's as nervous as a radioscope.
0: Shh, quiet. Put your ear to the door and listen.
3: Hello, darling.
1: Hello, Scott.
0: It's a man.
2: Can't make out what they're saying.
0: Something vaguely familiar. Oh, no, it can't be.
2: What do you mean, Chief?
0: Take your gun.
4: All right, now, just don't move.
5: Hello, Chief. Mary was just telling me you were here.
0: Scotty, I don't know how you did it, but escaping from detention is a very serious...
5: I didn't escape. I've never been there. I've never been to Cairo. I don't know what's going on, Enright, but I'm glad you're here so this whole mess can be cleared
0: up. Just don't move, Scotty. Get on the audiophone, Paul.
2: Yes, sir.
0: Call headquarters, have them check on Scotty.
2: Right.
0: Scotty, you and I have been friends for 10 years. Now, what kind of a game are you playing?
5: I don't think friends hold a gun.
0: But what do you want me to do, let you get away again?
1: Mr. Enright, I told you...
0: Mira, you're as mixed up as I am. Admit it. You see, Scotty, I overheard the conversation you and Mira had at headquarters.
5: But I wasn't
0: Let's
5: there.
0: Let's not argue about it. We'll know in a moment.
6: Hey, Chief.
0: Yes, what is it?
6: I talked to headquarters, Chief.
0: Well?
6: Scotty, you're still there in a cell.
0: What?
1: Still there?
5: Now, wait a minute.
6: That's what they said.
0: Get them to put Scotty on the phone.
6: Yes, sir.
0: We'll get to the bottom of this pretty quickly now. Let's go into the other room. Come on.
6: Yeah, the chief wants to talk to you.
7: Yeah, that's right.
6: Yeah, all right. Hold the line. The chief wants to talk to you. Here he is.
0: Keep them covered. Hello?
8: Yes, chief.
0: That you, Scotty?
8: Yes, sir.
0: I just wanted to be sure.
8: Chief, what on earth is going on? You don't have to talk to me to be sure. Not when you've got me locked in a cell that dynamite couldn't blow
0: over. Okay, Scotty.
5: Scotty? Who are you talking to?
0: To Scott Douglas, who got off the plane from Cairo this morning.
5: But I'm Scott Douglas.
8: Chief, you've seen Mira. I want to talk to her again.
0: Just hang on a moment. Now, just repeat after me. I am Scott Douglas of the World Security Police.
5: Now, look, you... Oh, all right. I am Scott Douglas of the World Security Police.
0: Okay, let's hear you say that.
8: Chief, are you crazy?
0: Say what I tell you.
8: I am Scott Douglas of the World Security Police.
0: Sound exactly alike.
8: Now what do I do, sing Mother McCree?
0: What you do is what you've been doing all day. You wait for me in your cell. And you're coming along with me.
1: What are you going to do?
0: Mrs. Douglas, I'm going to take you and your husband to meet your husband.
9: He's out here, Chief.
0: Bring him in. Mira, Scotty, you stand over there.
5: All right, Chief. Now, once and for all, tell... Mira. Oh, darling, I'm glad... Good Lord.
1: Mr. Enright, I can't believe it.
5: It's absolutely incredible. He looks just like me. What is this, Chief? What is...
0: Have either of you two ever seen each other before?
5: Every morning in the mirror. What kind of a gag is
0: this? Now, be quiet, both of you.
9: Yes, Chief.
0: Have you got those reports?
9: About 2 minutes.
0: Let me know. Now, one of you two is an imposter. I will say this. The resemblance is fantastic. You, the one we had in the cell. We got your fingerprints, teeth identifications, birthmark, and so on when you were arrested. They all verified that you are the real Scott Douglas.
5: I've told you that all along. I'm Scott Douglas. Chief, whatever is going
0: on here... We'll know
5: who
0: you are in a few minutes. We'll have the results of the fingerprint and identification check we had you take before I brought Scotty up from downstairs. Yes?
9: I've got the report, Chief.
0: Well...
9: Everything checks, sir.
0: Now, come on, talk sense, will you? What do you mean, everything checks?
9: Fingerprints, teeth identification, birthmarks, everything checks, sir. They're both Scott Douglas.
0: All right. Now remember, don't interrupt me. The only way I can tell you two apart is by the clothes you wear. You're wearing a tropical suit, the one you had on when we picked you up in Cairo.
5: Yes, sir.
0: Well, I'm going to call you Tropical. And you with the tweed, that's your name, Tweed. Is that clear?
3: Right, Chief.
0: The last 2 hours of questioning has revealed that the memory of your lives is exactly the same up to 4 days ago. Whatever questions you were asked separately, you both answered the same. Intimate questions, family questions, every kind. But, as of 4 days ago, the police interrogators report that you, Tropical, you are hazy, almost blank, until the arrest and murder in Cairo.
5: That's right, sir.
0: On the other hand, you, Tweed, you have a clear memory except for a few hours 3 days ago. Now, here, let me read it. Pursuant to file 198, I was ordered to visit a Mr. David Eitner, suspected of dealing in black market paintings, at 223 West 18th Street, and to pose as a buyer of rare paintings. Mr. Eitner conducted himself in a reasonable and normal manner and exhibited several paintings, allegedly genuine old masters. During our conversation, I heard a faint oscillating sound in the room and inquired whether it was the air conditioning unit. And then I blacked out. Now, at this point, your two memories separate. You both remember everything up to the moment Scott Douglas blacked out. But after that, Tweed's memory does not pick up until 2 hours has passed. Then he reports, "The next thing I knew, I awoke lying on the floor. I thought I had been slugged, but subsequent examination by police medical authority showed no injury of any sort. The assumption was that I had fainted, but no reason for this possibility was advanced. The paintings, together with Mr. Eitner, were nowhere to be found when I regained consciousness. Subsequent police investigation failed to reveal any trace of Mr. Eitner or his paintings." So, there it is. And you, Tropical, you remember nothing for the next several days until we picked you up in Cairo.
5: I remember that report very well. I wrote it. But he couldn't have known about the first part of that report. I went alone, no one else. I was there. That was my report.
0: Stop it, you two. It's bad enough seeing double without you two talking double and remembering double. 2 hours. 2 hours. What happened in those 2 hours?
5: Chief, I've got an idea.
0: What is it?
5: Probably nothing to it after 3 days, but why don't we visit 223 West 18th Street again? Let's see whether Mr. Eitner possibly left something behind when he fled with the paintings.

0: This is the place. Looks pretty empty now.
1: This is where he had several old paintings hanging on the wall.
2: This is where I was standing when I blacked out.
1: That's right, Chief. I walked over there from here, and then it happened.
0: What's that? That sound?
2: Came from over there, that closet.
0: Come on.
3: Come out of there. Come out or I'll shoot.
4: Do not shoot, Sahib. No, do not kill me.
2: Who are you?
4: Do not kill me, Sahib.
0: What are you doing here in this room? Talk. Talk.
4: Do not kill me, Sahib. I beg
0: you. If you don't talk, I make no promises.
4: I have children. I have a wife.
0: And I've got a gun. Well?
4: If I talk, you let me live.
0: Talk.
4: I come to destroy the instrument.
0: What instrument?
4: It is in here, Sahib. The instrument of Mustafa Cornelius.
1: The man in the blue turban.
4: I swear to come back and destroy it if he ever died. It is built into this closet behind this secret panel. It make Mustafa and me very rich.
0: Let's see that instrument. Open the panel.
2: Looks like a control board. What does it do?
4: I do not know the words to describe it. Only Mustafa knew because he was very wise and very scientific.
0: Do you know how to operate this?
4: Oh, yes, Sahib. Mustafa showed me what to do, and I work long hours doing that for our both becoming very rich.
2: Show us what it does. And remember, if any danger results, this man has a gun. You'll be the first to die.
4: I understand, Sahib. Give me something for the instrument.
0: What do you mean, give you something?
4: I tried to explain. Give me something, a picture, perhaps.
0: There are no pictures here.
4: Then a ring, perhaps a watch, or a shoe, a dog, anything.
0: Does this make any sense?
2: Play along with him, Chief. Here, here's a ring and a watch.
4: Thank you, Sahib. I place them in here and close this small door. I turn on the instrument.
2: That's the sound. The sound I heard.
1: He's right, Chief. The sound before I blacked out.
0: Now, what do you do?
4: A moment until the bell sound. It is finished. Now, you see. There are now two watches, two rings.
2: Let me see them. Great dynamos of Niagara. They're exactly alike. Even to the scratches, the dirt marks, everything.
0: Let me see them. You're right. Identical. Perfect copies.
4: No, no, Sahib. They are not copies. All are original.
2: But that can't be. The ones I gave you were the originals. The others are the copies.
0: That's right.
1: Just a minute, Chief. Look at this marking. Molecular duplicator.
2: What did you say? Molecular duplicator?
1: That's right. That means that somehow... Well, it's possible theoretically, but it means that the molecules and atoms of the originals are perfectly duplicated. And we know that if somehow the atoms and molecules could be exactly arranged, you'd actually have two originals, where only one existed before.
4: Yes, yes, Sahib. That is what Mustafa say. Those are the words that I do not know how to use.
2: All right, now listen to me, you desert rat. Does this machine work on anything other than inanimate objects?
4: None. I do not understand, Sahib.
2: Does it work on living things, dogs, birds, human beings?
4: It has worked on a dog, Sahib. Mustafa, he had a dog he liked so much. He make himself another dog like it with this instrument.
2: Then it would work on human beings, too.
4: But the dog, one of them, I do not know which one of them, the dog, he die very horribly, Sahib.
2: What do you mean, died horribly?
4: One day, about a month after the first dog become two dog, one day, the dog bark and whine. It is in agony, Sahib. And before my eyes, I do not know how to say it. It is disappear slowly as if it fall apart, and in a little while there is nothing left, nothing.
2: Molecular disintegration. On living flesh, the effect of the machine lasts only a limited time. Chief, which one of us? Him or me? Which one of us is Scott Douglas?

Next week, 2000 Plus presents another exciting melodrama from the world of tomorrow. For thrillers that are different, join us again next week and every week. 2000 Plus is produced by Dreyer and Winolson Productions, Incorporated. In today's cast, Ralph Bell portrayed Scotty, Joan Shea was Mira, Nat Poland was the Chief, and Gilbert Mack was the Arab. The orchestra was conducted by Emerson Buckley, music composed by Elliot Jacoby. Sound, Walt Shaver and Adrian Penner. Engineer, Ed Formica. This is Ken Marvin speaking.

0: If you're paying this kind of money for a car, you'd want it to have a touch of style, legroom, four doors, and all that. 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
1: It's a tricky one.
0: On an ordinary Monday morning.
1: I'm at a loss.
2: Are you, sir?
1: Completely stumped.
0: Captain Gordon Taylor is at war.
1: I don't mind saying, Patterson. I haven't a clue what to do.
2: Try moving to E4, sir.
0: After 6 years in space, the captains of the fleet play at war games to pass the time and to freshen up their military skills.
2: I think, sir, you've lost. Really badly.
1: Old Ponta's done it again.
2: Captain Ponta coming through on visual, sir.
1: I'll show him. No way I'm rolling over like some dog. Eric! It's a pleasure as always.
3: Flash dance. Still managing to fool everyone, you old fraud.
1: Of course.
3: Good man. I think you'll find my ship's position in a checkmate win. You always were one step behind.
1: Well, you taught me everything I know, Ponta.
3: My God! Flash dance, the ship's breaking up!
1: I know your trick tactics, Ponta. The old false sense of security.
3: It's Ponta! Fire it! Fire is broken stopper!
1: Quit the play acting. You've got a strength of 12 and two more rolls of the dice.
3: We need help! Help!
1: Oh, I don't know. The old goat.
2: Sir, I think his ship has exploded.
1: No, it hasn't. Look, take a look at the board, Patterson. He's cornered me in.
2: No, I mean his ship has actually exploded. Out of the window, sir. Just to the left. You can see the hulk of burning metal.
1: Oh.
0: Unaware of developments on the bridge, Stuart and Karen share a cup of tea in the revolving canteen, enjoying the panoramic and constantly changing views of never-ending blackness.
4: I love this restaurant.
5: Do you?
4: Yeah, I love it. It's always open. Great views. And what you've done with the bonsai trees and the water feature, it's like a little mini lake district.
5: Oh, thanks. A room is what you make it, isn't it?
4: I was wondering, Karen, do you fancy maybe, you know, going out for a drink sometime?
5: We're having a drink.
4: No, I mean a proper drink. I mean, come over for some food and make an evening of it.
5: Where?
4: Well, in my quarters. Or yours.
5: Oh, I don't know. When?
4: Well, tonight.
5: Oh, I can't tonight. I'm doing my yoga.
4: Well, I could watch.
5: No. Listen, Stuart, I really like you, but I don't want you to get too close.
4: What, is it my breath?
5: No, you misunderstand. We're professionals. We work together. There's a long journey ahead, and I don't think we should get too intimate.
4: Oh, no.
5: Besides, anything like that's illegal on board.
4: No, please.
5: Stuart, don't take it badly. You're so sweet.
4: I need to get the captain.
5: You don't need to get the captain.
4: No, out of the window, look.
5: Out? Oh, my God. Which ship is it?
4: It's the Indestructible 3.
5: I don't believe it. They said it was indestructible.
4: That's what they said about Indestructible 2.
0: Episode 3003. Indestructible.
1: Ponta was always there for me. Taught me how to climb, to run, to fight, how to fold my sheets. He was an adventurer, a pioneer. He campaigned remorselessly for his own unique remit, to seek out new gay life forms. He never found any, or at least none that admitted to it, but he died doing his job, and he wouldn't want us to mourn...
2: Sorry to interrupt, sir, but we need to find out why this happened. If the indestructible can explode for no reason, then so can ours.
5: I really don't think we need to worry. This is such a lucky ship.
2: Fleet regulations state the nearest ship has a duty to investigate a wreck and retrieve the black box recorder.
4: Yeah, and to search for any survivors, sir.
1: You're right, dammit. We need to get out there. Who volunteers to steer the scout ship alongside the ghostly ship of doom over there and then spacewalk into its treacherous bowels? Anyone?
2: Count me in, sir.
1: Thank you, Patterson. One other. Come on. Who's never been on a spacewalk before? I know there's a few here. Karen, have you done one yet?
5: No, sir.
1: Well, that's decided, then.
2: Sir, with all respect, I need to be able to freely blow anything away without fuddy-duddy hippie advice being spouted out by Twinkle Toes here.
5: I promise I won't get on your nerves, Melissa. We'll make a great team.
2: Oh, I'm going to throw up.
6: Thank you for entering me.
7: Hello.
1: Hello, Clive. Hello,
0: Chief Clive. Medical Scientist Clive 55 also lost someone close to him on the Indestructible. 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
5: How are you doing, Clive 55?
7: Oh, great, great. I've been developing a new shampoo. 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It's got ferro vibro cacacacacatones in it.
5: Oh.
1: Well, don't you worry, Clive 55. We're going to go out to that wreck and find out what happened.
7: Excuse me a minute.
6: Thank you for
7: coming. I better go, sir, and see if he's all right.
0: Clive 55 is one of 137 identical brothers cloned from a single egg in a laboratory outside Warrington. Since his birth, all his brothers have passed away in a series of unfortunate accidents.
4: So he was the only one left?
7: Yes.
4: Oh, that's bad luck, isn't it? Well, it's more than bad luck. I mean, It's really, really, really, really bad luck. It's awful. It's awful.
7: Yeah. Thanks for this talk, Stuart. I'm sure you've lots to do.
4: Not at all. I'm happy to have a chat.
7: Well, I've got photos if you're interested. Up in the wardrobe.
4: Oh, yeah.
7: That's Clive 1. Hmm. Clive 2. Clive 3. Clive 4.
4: Oh, yeah.
7: Clive 5. Bless his cottons. Never made it to science college. He was the first to go. Clive 6. Clive 7, Clive 8, Clive 9, Clive 80, Clive 81, Clive 82, Clive 83.
4: Look, why don't you just bring the one photo? You know, it'd save on wardrobe space.
7: Because everyone is different.
4: Yeah, but you're all identical.
7: Well, just because we're clones doesn't mean we're not different. Clive 84, 85, 86, 87, 89, 90. 91.
4: Where's Clive 88?
7: Well, we didn't really get on. 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
0: 10:30 a.m. The really invincible has manoeuvred as close to the wreck as possible. In the docking bay, Stuart Jackson makes some tiny last-minute adjustments to the spacesuits.
4: Right. They've got oxygen now.
0: Meanwhile, the ship's malfunctioning Series 2 Yakamoto robot is approaching down the corridor. It's the last thing anybody needs.
2: Oh, this is the last thing anybody needs.
8: Ignore the robot, girls. Suits on.
5: Can you pass me a spacesuit, Melissa?
2: Here, you have this one. It's the larger size.
5: Thanks.
8: Oh, the robot's overheating again, sir. Look, will you, for heaven's sake, get out the way.
2: Permission to jettison the useless tin can into space, sir.
8: What would we iron our clothes with, Patterson? Permission denied.
5: Oh, no.
8: What?
5: No.
8: What is it?
5: Spent a hole in my suit.
4: No, Karen, that's where your head goes.
5: Oh.
0: Whilst the robot is one of the most useless inbuilt features of the ship, down in the bowels sits its most useful, the VR-400 two-seater scout ship, affectionately known as the Ferret. 11:30 a.m. and Melissa and Karen are making their lonely way towards the wreck.
2: Don't press that! I actually do, it's the eject button.
5: How do you know?
2: Because some of us train for these things, all right.
5: What does this button do?
9: It doesn't seem to do anything. Which did you press? This one. I'm in charge, okay? Just don't press anything. Okay.
0: Twelve a.m. and the safety of the Ferret has been left behind as Melissa and Karen float across endless, weightless space.
10: Going inside the wreck, sir. Entering what was the main corridor on level 3, I think.
8: Can you see anything?
10: Oh, it's a bit dark. I think there's a door.
8: The medical room should be on your immediate left. See if there's anything in there worth retrieving.
10: Entering medical room. Everything is smashed. Lots of floating glass. I think there's something in the corner. Yes, I can make out...
8: What is it? What is it?
10: No, it's nothing. It's just a dustpan and brush.
8: Grab it. We haven't got one in our lab.
11: Do we need it?
7: Yeah, we do. Yes.
11: A dustpan and...
7: Yeah.
1: Okay, retrieve dust, pan and brush. Over.
10: Dust, pan and brush retrieved. I'm approaching two doors, both blown open.
8: You're heading towards the dispatch bay.
10: He's in the dispatch bay. I think he's injured, but he's got an oxygen suit.
1: Go in and get him, Patterson.
10: Okay, sir. Pressing open hatch lock. Survivor not survived. Over.
1: What?
10: Didn't make it. Wounds too severe.
1: Oh.
10: You press the wrong button.
1: Sounds like it's a hellhole death trap in there. You both get yourselves back home.
10: Negative, sir. I'm going for the black box.
5: Don't press any buttons.
10: Will you shut up?
1: Are you two okay out there?
10: We're fine, sir. I'll be Karen.
5: Fine.
10: Don't move. I'll be back in a minute.
0: After 15 minutes alone in the dark, Karen starts feeling the pressure as events take a disturbing turn.
5: Melissa? It's getting a bit lonely up here.
8: You're doing great, Karen. Isn't she doing great, sir?
1: Yes, she's doing great. She's great. Stick with it, Karen.
5: Is that you, Melissa? Confirm, please, that you're coming towards me across the lab.
10: I'm still on the floor below you.
5: That's funny. Why are you pointing your gun at me?
10: What are you talking about? I'm nowhere near you.
5: Oh. Well, if you're nowhere near me, then... Ah!
1: Karen, are you there? Patterson, what's going on?
10: Not sure, sir. I'm on my way back to the lab.
1: Well, Karen said you were in the lab. Patterson, what's going on? We've lost contact with Karen.
8: Patterson's done something to us here.
1: Oh, that would be ridiculous, Jackson. I know they have their ups and their downs, but...
10: Back in the lab, sir. And she's not here. Karen! I can't see her anyway. She's gone.
5: Hello.
10: Karen!
5: What?
10: Why did you scream?
5: I didn't...
1: Are you okay, Karen?
5: I'm fine. A bit bored, that's all. Well, actually, very, very bored.
10: Something's definitely not right here. We're on our way back, Captain.
1: Did you get the black box?
10: I've got it, sir.
1: Good work. Get the hell out of there.
0: It's been a long and difficult day. Captain Gordon Taylor orders an early night. Tuesday, 9 a.m. The crew prepare to listen to the black box recorder with a reviving cup of coffee in the ship's revolving canteen.
4: Oh, I love this restaurant.
5: Am I going to get a coffee or what?
4: Yeah. I thought you were a herbal girl.
5: A girl can change.
1: Okay, are we all ready? Clyde 55?
7: Sir.
1: Play it.
7: Here we go.
11: It's no joke. The fires are uncontrollable. Play acting. You've got a strength of 12 and two more rolls of the dice. We need help. Send help.
1: Oh, Ponta. Ponta. If only I could have done more. I remember we'd be down by the river, crack of dawn, fighting nude with sticks like Vikings, till I'd fall, bleeding into the waters.
7: Yeah, the black box was pretty damaged, sir. There's not much else.
1: Clyde 55, it's a blot on a man's record to lose a ship. Ponta never lost anything, and I'm sure as hell gonna clear his name. You're the scientist, damn it, I need more.
5: Not much of a scientist.
7: Sorry, Karen?
5: Nothing.
7: Well, there is something else that survived. Not sure if it's anything. If I rewind.
12: So there we are, dangling halfway up the cliff. Gordon Taylor starts blubbing like a newborn babe. Then they make him captain. Those poor sods in the Macclesfield division. Taylor in control of a spaceship? The man's not even in control of his bladder. Do you know what we used to call him in college? Wet the bed.
7: Did you hear that?
12: Call him at college. Wet the bed.
7: There, that noise.
12: Wet the bed.
7: You just hear a little...
12: Wet the bed.
7: Can you catch it?
12: Wet the bed.
7: Very, very faint noise. A little click just after...
12: Wet the bed.
1: Clive?
7: Is it just me, or can anyone else hear that?
12: Wet the bed.
1: Clive!
7: There's more.
1: I've heard enough.
2: I thought you wanted to know what happened to the ship, sir.
1: Ponta probably pressed the wrong button, self-destructed it. The man was a klutz. Couldn't drive a golf ball.
5: Can I go now? Ugh! You lot are so boring!
8: Are you all right, Karen?
5: Blah, blah, blah. Thank you for coming.
1: What did you do to her out there, Patterson?
2: I didn't touch her, sir. This is what happens when you send a useless novice on a spacewalk.
0: Concerned by her strange behaviour, Stuart Jackson pays Karen a visit in her quarters to see if she's okay.
8: Karen? Karen, are you in there?
5: Who is it?
8: It's me. It's Stuart.
5: Ah, just what I need. Get in here.
6: Thank you for entering me.
8: I was wondering if you,
5: Shh. I want to know what it feels like to be a woman.
8: Sorry?
5: I want to know what it's like.
8: Oh! I thought you were worried about regulations.
5: Forget regulations.
8: All right. So, have you never, you know...
5: Been with a man? No.
8: Oh, wow.
5: Kiss me.
8: Oh, you won't believe this. But it's my first time, too. I can't tell you how long I've waited. Hi, everything all right? Oh. Clive, yeah, we're fine. Could you just give us a couple of minutes?
7: I was worried about Karen.
8: Oh, she's fine, aren't you, Karen?
7: I thought she wasn't quite herself.
5: No!
8: Yeah, Karen! Karen! Oh, she's gone now, you...
7: Are you okay, Stuart?
8: Yeah, I'm great, thanks.
7: I think something happened to Karen out on the wreck. Come to the bridge, and I'll explain. They also noticed, sir, she didn't do her washing up like she usually does. And she didn't throw away the empty toilet roll. And she had 4 sugars in her coffee. Karen never had sugar. I watched her take 4.
13: I'm lost here, Clive 55.
7: I know my scientist brother was working on something on that ship. Something big. Yeah. If that something escaped, and then something happened...
13: Can you be more specific?
7: At a guess, I'd say he let loose a personality-warping virus. If everyone on board was infected and behaving out of character...
13: Chaos!
7: It would explain the ship exploding.
13: Oh, yeah, but more importantly, it would explain why Captain Ponto was calling me names.
6: Thank you for entering me.
5: Hello, everyone.
1: Karen, everything okay?
5: Fine.
2: Those are my clothes.
5: Yeah. Your tight-fitting lycra feels so good.
2: How dare you go through my wardrobe?
1: Karen, you've had a shock out there, and you're not yourself, so
5: no,
1: we think...
5: Karen was boring. Don't you prefer me like this, Stuart?
8: Yeah.
7: I suggest you arrest her, sir, and put her in isolation. It might be catching.
5: Oh, could I 55? You always thought you were so smart.
1: Arrest her, Patterson.
2: With pleasure.
5: Nobody move! Underneath this leather singlet, I'm wired with explosives. Try anything and you'll be sorry.
8: Karen!
5: On the floor, now!
2: Sir!
1: Don't argue with that, Patterson, get down!
5: You! Pass me that hairdryer!
8: Me?
5: Hurry, idiot! Melissa, stand over there, next to the mirror.
2: Why?
5: Oh, you'll see. Just because you've got short hair doesn't mean you won't appreciate a really strong styling session.
8: What are you doing now? She's somehow reassembling a hairdryer.
5: Here we go. No longer just a hairdryer, but a WND. Take some of this! Never mind about the hairdryer. This is what I want. I want all of you to die.
8: Why?
5: Because I'll be really, really special, and everyone will know who I am.
8: Karen, you are special. We love the way you clean and always wash up and cultivate plant life in the gun turret. And the way you bake fresh apple pies without any apples in them. And the way you look really nice.
2: This is no time for flirting, Jackson. Oh,
8: permission to go to the bathroom.
5: What's the matter, wet the bed? Worried I might blow up the ship? Wet the bed, wanna go wee-wee?
2: She's bluffing. That top was tight on me. On her, there's no way she could hide any explosives.
14: Right, Melissa Patterson, I've had enough of you.
15: Watch out, she's taking off her shoe.
8: Leave the shoe, Karen.
5: You want some, hey? You ain't gonna know how to handle one of these.
15: You shot her!
2: It was us or her.
15: It was a shoe!
2: Look at the size of that heel. Deadly. Besides, nobody wears my shoes and gets away with it.
13: I didn't know you were armed, Patterson.
2: Pocket 7.78 quick flick stocking gun. Amazing how a suspender belt can be deadly. In the right hands, of course.
15: Oh, I can't believe you shot her. You did this because you never liked her.
4: Oh, Karen. Let me kiss your little forehead.
7: Stuart, that's not Karen. Of course. The science of morphing. He's still breathing. Hello, Clive. Hello, Clive. You did it, eh? I did it. You should get more ambitious, Clive 55. Hair science. You're better than that. At least it's a source for good. Oh. I couldn't help it. It was never easy for us brothers, was it? I just wanted to be different. He's gone. Incredible. He must have been working on it for years. It's tricky being one of 137 clone brothers. His obsessive need to be somebody else turned him bad.
13: I'm lost here, Clyde 55.
7: Yeah, he was hiding on the wreck, sir. When Patterson left Karen alone, he morphed into her image and had us all fooled. I think he enjoyed being Karen, don't you think, Stuart?
4: What? Oh, yeah, yeah.
13: Hang on a minute. If this isn't Karen, then where is she?
3: Approaching the lab, sir. It's too dark. Oh, but hang on. I can see her. And she... she's alive!
13: Hooray! How does she look?
3: I think she's a bit upset.
13: How do you know?
3: She seems to be cleaning, sir. Feeling like a maniac.
13: I bet she'll get that shell of a ship looking good as new. Bring her home, Jackson.
0: It is with some relief that Stuart Jackson is able to take Karen safely home in the ferret.
7: I've no idea. Try pressing it again.
16: Have you pressed it yet? Yes. Well, I haven't a clue what it does.
0: And for Captain Gordon Taylor, it seems the mystery of the exploding ship has been solved.
1: A scientist gone bad, eh, Clive 55? That just about wraps it up.
7: He certainly had a destructive side. He was irrational, obsessive, unstable. In a scientist, a recipe for disaster.
1: Well, I'm sorry it ended like this, Clive 55.
7: Actually, it's Clive.
1: Sorry?
7: Well, they're all dead now. Every one. So the name's... Clive. Just Clive.
13: Just Clive. The one and only.
1: Jolly good. Clive it is.
5: Sir, shall I put some bonsai trees on the console, just to brighten it up?
1: Oh, yes. Good to have you back, Karen. It can't have been easy thinking you'd been left to a slow death on a rotting sort of ghost ship.
5: Oh, you know, I had a lovely view, and I just buried myself in sorting and cleaning. Bit of a losing battle when the floor gave way. But the place needed a good airing.
1: That's the spirit. We need to put all this behind us, people. Right, now, I've got an appointment with Captain Dexter of the Endurance. We're halfway through a rather fascinating battle, and I think I've got him on the run.
8: Just a minute, sir. I think the game might already be over.
1: No, nonsense. No, he's just moved to C2, and he's got an extra roll of the dice.
8: No, I mean his ship's just exploded, sir.
2: He's right, sir. Look out of the window, sir.
1: No, not again. This is terrible.
2: Permission to investigate, sir.
1: Let's just push on. No point dwelling on it. A fleet of two is plenty to be getting on with.
13: Let's get the captain of the Unbreakable on visual, Patterson. I'll suggest a joint course for Omega Centauri. We might just find something interesting there.
8: Oh, no, the Unbreakable's just blown up, sir. Just to the left. Can you see it?
13: That one as well?
8: Yes, sir. We're the only one left, sir.
0: For the crew of the Really Invincible Three, this is a disturbing development, which raises a question. How invincible are they themselves?
13: Someone, or something, doesn't want this mission to succeed. If that's true, we might be the next to blow into a million pieces. On a positive note, to be the sole remaining ship in the fleet is an honor and a responsibility. More than ever, we've got to keep smiling. With that in mind, I suggest we all repair to the virtual chill-out room for some relaxation therapy and a taste of life back home. Come on, let's keep things going, people. Come on, now. Come on, best feet forward, that's the way. Come on.
0: And so another trying day on the spaceship draws to a close. With the future of the mission in their hands and the imminent threat of death hanging over them, keeping body and mind together is more important than ever.
1: Okay, crew, relax. Breathe with the sheep.
5: I can't believe you shot me.
2: It wasn't you.
5: But you didn't know that. You really don't like me, do you?
0: The journey can only get tougher. In The Spaceship, Captain Gordon Taylor was played by James Fleet, Karen Trex by Rosie Cavallero, Stuart Jackson by Paul Barnhill, Clive 55 by Neil Warhurst, and Melissa Patterson by Emily Joyce. Captain Ponter was Stephen Hogan, and the narrator was Nick Bolton. The Spaceship is written by Paul Barnhill and Neil Warhurst, and the director is Sally Abens.
17: You know, some marmalades get some of their tang from added flavouring. While Robertson's Golden Shred gets all of its tang from Seville oranges. What would you rather have for breakfast?
18: I hope you're not hungry, dear Henry, I've just burnt the roast and I've ruined the sponge.
19: Well, that's a nice thing, isn't it? After I've been working
18: Henry,
19: all day...
18: Henry, I've got me secret supply.
19: You don't mean...
18: Polo mints.
19: Yum, yum.
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0: Mutual Broadcasting System presents Quiet Please, which is written and directed by Willis Cooper and which features Ernest Chappell. Quiet Please for tonight is called Clarissa.
1: No. He was dead before the fire started. I've told you that a dozen times. No, I can't prove it, of course not. You'll just have to believe me. Take my word for it. I can't prove he was dead. You can't prove he wasn't. And anyway, what difference does it make? Now, I'm sorry. I can't hear you very well. Yes. Well, all right. It was an old black shell of a house. A house that has lived too long. A house where the floors groaned in pain at night, where the windows shuddered at the gentlest touch of the wind, where door latches suddenly gave up their grip and let the night come sniffing into the house to paw at your eyes and wake you to the other silences that lay around you. It was never warm there. In the winter, old Heinz kept a fire going in the fireplace in the old sitting room, but the logs were scrawny and the draft was bad, and the flames seemed to grudge us their warmth so that we shivered all through the day. We're glad when night came and we could escape to the meager comfort of the drafty bedrooms. And in the summer, there was a dampness about the place. An unhealthy clamminess drifted from the walls and stirred uneasily among the ancient smells of decay that clung to the place. Well, I suppose you could call old Heinz a character. You said you didn't know him? An immigrant from the Rhineland sometime in the early 70s. That would make him, let me see, how old?
2: Ich war im Rheinland geboren, in der Jahrzeit 1862.
1: That's right, 1862. He was an old man, but he never appeared old. You might have taken him for a vigorous man of 60. His hair and his scraggly mustache were jet black. I suspect he dyed them regularly. And his blue eyes seemed as keen as those of a boy of 18. And he'd never been away from the house for a single night, he used to say, from the day he bought it and moved into it in 1888. And it was an old house then. Yes, I spent some very dreary days and nights in that house. What? I couldn't afford a better place to live. No, people don't go to live in a haunted house if they can find another place, you know. Oh, yes, of course, I'd heard it was haunted before I went there to live. Do you believe in haunted houses? No, neither did I, of course. Well, I agree, it did look like a haunted house. I've told you about the sounds in the night. I mean, I've told you about some of the sounds in the night. Yes, of course, there were other sounds. Well, please, let me tell it my own way. Well, Clarissa, for instance. Clarissa in particular. Clarissa above everything else. I had lived there nearly a year. Heinz and I sat that first night alongside the fireplace. I remember he'd asked me to share a bottle of Ben Kustler Doctor with him. We sat in front of the stingy little fire. There was a kerosene lamp on the table, and Heinz in his old black coat with the sleeves that were too short.
2: You like the wine then, Jesse?
1: Yeah, very much. Very much.
2: I have not much left. This is from before the war, when it was easier to get, you see, but now, well, it is almost their last.
1: You shouldn't be so generous with it, Heinz.
2: Oh, no, no. Good wine always schmeckt besser than with a friend you drink, nicht wahr? A little more?
1: Not for a moment, thanks.
2: Yes, to sit by the fire and look down into the coals and see images of the things past. And drink wine and see the images grow clearer. It is good in the old age.
1: You've lived lived here alone for a long time?
2: Yeah, a long time. Long, long time. I'm used to it. Used to the lights and the little fire.

0: It is cold for this time of the year.
1: Listen.
0: Was it loose?
1: Well, I thought I heard someone singing.
0: So?
1: Did you hear anything?
0: It is Clarissa.
1: What did you say?
0: Clarissa, my daughter.
1: Well, I didn't know you had a daughter, Heinz.
0: Yes. Mr. Mulvine.
1: No, thanks. I haven't seen her around.
0: No.
1: Well, is she... Excuse me, Heinz.
0: You will forgive me, Jesse. She's a child. I do not wish you to be bothered.
1: Why, she wouldn't bother me, Heinz. I like children.
0: There's enough left here in the bottle for one more for each of us, huh?
1: Thank you, Heinz.
0: Yes. Schlaf wohl.
1: And I drank the last of the wine with the old man. And then I climbed the creaking stairs to the dreary little room, carrying the kerosene lamp in one hand and casting fabulous shadows on the peeling wallpaper. Seeing the ancient plush-covered rocking chair nodding away at me as I entered the room, as if a startled occupant had suddenly deserted it at the sound of my footsteps on the stairs. And the cold spring rain drenching the window panes. And the murmured complaints of the beams and rafters of the old house. The pleasant, musty fumes of the wine I had drunk kept sleep away for a while when I'd blown out the lamp. And the melody of that children's song flowed again across my mind as I lay there. My thoughts wandered to the lonely child that dwelt in the haunted house with the old man and the new-come student. I smiled to myself as I thought, now that settles the question of the house being haunted, doesn't it? People have heard the little girl singing to herself in the night. They've not known that a little girl lived here, too. And that's the ghost. And I smiled again at superstitions. And another idle thought struck me. I wondered at the child's age. 10 or 12 years old by the sound of her voice. And somewhere in the back of my drowsy mind, I seemed to remember that Heinz had told me Helene, his wife, had died... When was it, the year of the San Francisco earthquake? Well, that would be 1906. That would be 42 years ago. And this... was a child of 10 or 12. I must have been mistaken. I was getting sleepy. Why?

0: bring it to you. In the morning, Hines was working in his garden, and the early sun made the old house seem a little more cheerful, a little more livable. There was a tinge of green through the gray of the fields that surround the house, and Hines told me he'd seen a robin. I stood and watched him a long time, and I don't think he noticed how my eyes wandered to the windows of the old house, searching for a flash of color that might be a child's hair ribbon, or how I listened for the sound of a young boy singing a little song the children who danced so long ago on the bridges of Avignon. I didn't even notice that I was humming a song under my breath. Shall I call
1: Darvin's song?
0: What? Oh.
1: Well, that's Clarissa's song.
0: That kid used to sing it when I was young.
1: Yeah, my wife is French. She taught the song to Clarissa.
0: Oh?
1: Yeah, it is an old song.
0: How old is your daughter, Heinz?
1: Eh?
0: How old?
1: Oh, she's young.
0: Is she pretty?
1: Oh, yeah. Your breakfast?
0: Coffee. I found it on the stove.
1: Clarissa made it.
0: Oh, did she?
1: You'd better go to work now, eh?
0: Yes, I suppose so. You don't need to keep the little girl out of sight on my account, Heinz. I like children.
1: Oh, she bother you.
0: Oh, no, I've got a little sister back home.
1: Oh, yeah?
0: Miriam. She's 11.
1: Clarissa is older.
0: Oh? Miriam's got bright yellow hair.
1: Clarissa has dark hair.
0: Yeah, I got a picture of her here.
1: Oh, so? She's very pretty. I have no picture of Clarissa.
0: No, that's too bad.
1: Well, I'll see you tonight, then.
0: Yes? Yeah, sure, Hines. I should have let the thing drop then and there. If the old man felt that children should be kept away from adults, that was his privilege, of course. And although I was often lonely for other company than the old man, I was a dweller in his house, naturally subject to his wishes. My work? No, I never left the place. My book? I was writing a book. No, not very exciting. Mathematics. I have some theories. No, the book is gone. The fire, you remember? I could understand Hines. I thought he obviously had a great respect for a man's work, especially a work of such apparent erudition. I must not be disturbed. I might stay in my room day and night with my slide rules and my profile paper and my broken flower pot full of sharpened pencils. I was not to be disturbed. But how many times I wished for the happy sound of my little sister Miriam's gay laughter. Found myself listening for the lilt of the little girl song that she used to sing. And that Clarissa knew, too. Hines mentioned Clarissa occasionally.
1: I sometimes wish that I could have sent Clarissa to school, Jesse.
0: Well, it's too bad you didn't.
1: Always there was never enough money.
0: Why, there are schools. Public schools, Hines.
1: No, not for Clarissa. It's free schools.
0: You know, I wonder.
1: Wonder?
0: Well, you know, children are supposed to go to school. I'm surprised that the school authorities haven't been to see about sending her.
1: The police?
0: Oh, no, not the police. But there are laws about schools. I mean, you might find yourself in trouble if they discover you have a daughter of school age.
1: They will come here.
0: Well, if they find out.
1: Jesse, you will not tell.
0: Now, look here, Heinz. You're not being fair to the child.
1: Yes, yes.
0: No, really, I mean it. Hasn't she ever been to school?
1: Well, I teach her a little.
0: Well, Heinz, it's none of my business. But you're doing her a very serious harm.
1: No, no. Listen, Jesse. You don't tell anybody about her.
0: Well, I don't know, Heinz. If they come and ask me...
1: Jesse, listen. I tell you something.
0: Well?
1: Clarissa can't go to school.
0: Well, why not? I told you it doesn't cost anything.
1: It is not that.
0: Well, then?
1: She's not well.
0: Oh, I'm sorry, Hines. Look, would you like it if I gave her a little of my time and taught her some of the elementary...
1: No, please, don't.
0: Well, I'd be glad to.
1: No.
0: Well, have it your way, Hines. I don't mean to intrude on your affairs, but after all, A child?
1: I'm sorry, Jesse. I thank you, but no.
0: All right. Forget it. But I couldn't forget it. The kindly old man. Yes, he was kindly. And a sick child who had never seen the inside of a schoolroom who was growing up to become... what? In an ancient, moldering house. A house that had lived too long. Alone with a father born 86 years ago. Alone at night in the darkness with the house grumbling and complaining around me. I thought about the plight of child. Sometimes I could hear her song far away somewhere in the dank recesses of that crumbling house. And my thoughts revolved again about this mystery. Heinz said she was not well. Heinz would not allow her to appear. Was Clarissa some misshapen monster child that she must be pent up and never see the sun? Was she... I detest mysteries of that kind. I love the good, clean mysteries of abscissa and ordinate, the logarithm and antilogarithm of the calculus and the grand old theorems devised by the ancients. But the fascinating mysteries of the human mind and of human behavior are alien to me. Them I hate. And my thoughts crept further and further away from the 10 numbers as doubt and speculation about the child laid hold of my mind. In the night, how often I heard her sobs, I thought, sometimes close outside my door. And yet when I opened the door, there was nothing. And old Heinz grew more and more taciturn. He never spoke of his daughter. He seemed to avoid me by day and to disappear by night. But the summer came then, and the fall, and winter. My book was going badly, and my thoughts wandered. I must leave this place, I thought, or find out this mystery. And again I asked the old man if there was not something I might do for this pathetic child, this invisible, haunting voice.
1: No, Jesse. There is nothing you could do.
0: But Christmas is coming, Heinz. What can I get her for Christmas?
1: No, why not, Jesse?
0: What?
1: My Helene. She died on the eve of Christmas.
0: Well, but Heinz, you owe it to the child.
1: No. Let us not speak of it again.
0: But to me, the thought of Christmas passing by this child was unspeakable. I determined that if the old man would do nothing about it, I would. You know, I had little money, and there was so little I could do. But I did come into the town here, and I found a toy for her. I found one I could afford. A little woolly lamb. A little woolly white lamb with black buttons for eyes and a blue silk ribbon about its neck and a gay little blue flower in its mouth. I hung a little card about its neck that said, "Merry Christmas to Clarissa." And on Christmas Eve, Heinz and I shared the last bottle of Ben Kostler Doctor before the miserly little fire. And I gave him one of the handkerchiefs my little sister Miriam had sent me, and he gave me an old stone krug with a heavy pewter top that he said came from Heidelberg. And we regretted that there was no creamy Pilsner Urquell to drink from it. Wished each other a happy Christmas. And then, in the night, I was awakened by a tiny sound. And I lay awake silently for a moment. And there was another sound. A hesitant little footstep. And a rustling at the dresser across the room from me. And I lay quietly and listened. Is that you, Clarissa? Is that you, Clarissa? Do you like it? Good. Happy Christmas. I'm sorry. That's all I could get you. But I hope you like it.
2: And I felt the touch of a tiny hand on my shoulder. And lips brushed my cheek. And the door closed. And the sound of her voice in the little song was happier now than I'd ever heard it.

0: And so I knew at last that Clarissa was not a ghost, but a living person. And I felt more at peace with myself as I realized that this was what had been plucking at the corners of my mind. And I was happy now that I knew she really lived, but I was not living in the midst of fantasy. I had wondered what Heinz would say. He was perfectly natural about it.
1: It was good of you, Jesse.
0: Good? What?
1: To find a gift for Clarissa.
0: Oh, did you like it?
1: Ah.
0: Well, I'm glad.
1: She asked me to say, Dankeschön to you.
0: Then I say, Bitteschön.
1: Ach, it is good. You're a kind person, Jesse.
0: I wish it could have been more.
1: Oh, it is a very rich gift. Never has she had such a thing.
0: Is she going to have Christmas dinner with us, Heinz?
1: No.
0: So, I had won a little victory in this conflict with the darkness. But I was to go no further. I asked Heinz about her. Heinz answered shortly. I suggested that a birthday gift might be in order if I only knew her birthday. I proposed writing my own sister and begging her for out warm storybooks that Clarissa might read, even if she must stay aloof from the rest of the house. Heinz did not reply. Everything was as it had always been, so long as the name of Clarissa was not mentioned. But when it came in the late spring, when it was cold and windy again, and the raw snow pelted against the windows and the whole house shivered, I heard her crying again in the night, and there was a quality in her voice this time that brought me out of the bed and into the hall. I called in alarm.
2: Clarissa!
0: I stepped back into my room and lit the kerosene lamp. And as I stepped out again toward the hallway, Heinz confronted me.
1: What's my hunting, Jesse?
0: Why, can't you hear her, Heinz? Something's wrong, she's sick.
1: No, go back by your room, Jesse.
2: Oh, but Heinz!
1: Don't beat this, Jesse! Go back!
2: Now, Heinz, listen to me. Something's awfully wrong with that child, and
1: I will take care of her, Jesse.
2: Please, Heinz.
1: In your room.
2: Now, see here,
1: I take care of my own, mein Herr. Heinz!
0: I reached for the door at once, but it was locked from the outside. And I beat on it and stormed at it in the cold. But for once it held. I screamed at the father, threatening every kind of vengeance on him. Till at last I suddenly realized that I was being hysterically silly. In the silence, I could hear nothing but the moan of the wind around the rusty cornices of the house and the hiss of snowflakes against the window. I sat down, shaken, bitter at myself for giving way to such an outburst over a child's crying in the night. And at last I lay down again. And in the frosty silence of the early dawn, I fell asleep. And when I awoke hours later and found my door unlocked again, Heinz was not to be found. Not that day, nor the next. I tramped through the house, opening doors, calling him, calling Clarissa. There was not a sound to answer me. I found a little wood and made a miserable fire. I suppose I ate. I don't remember any too well. And at night I went to bed, till I, shivering for hours, straining my ears for a sound. The sound of a child's song. The sound of a father's footstep in the cold darkness. Then, it was morning, nearly morning. Gray fingers of morning plucking at the frost-rimed windows. And I awoke to see Heinz standing beside my bed. In the 2 days, he seemed to have aged 20 years. He was an old, old man. He spoke to me.
3: Jesse, my friend.
0: What's the matter, Heinz?
3: No much matter, Jesse. I am dying.
0: Why, Heinz!
3: It is finished now, Jesse. Unindestructible.
0: Sit down.
3: No, no. Hear me. See, the key to Clarissa's room. You take it.
0: Oh, is she all right?
3: Hi! Too late for me now. Go. Clarissa's room. Do what is to be done.
0: I lifted him to the bed. I bent over him. I listened for his heart. There was no sound. Heinz was dead. Yes, just as I told you before, he died. He died there in my room, yes. What? Oh, yes. In the little half-light, I found the kerosene lamp and I lit it. I took the key from the floor where he dropped it. No. I found the room very easily. It was at the far end of the hall. I called. Clarissa? Clarissa? And there was no answer. So I unlocked the door. And holding the light above my head, I walked over to the bed. And there, lying on the bed, dressed in a pinafore that might have come out of a 10-year drawing in Alice in Wonderland. Clutching a little

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And so when the lamp dropped out of my hand and the flames started licking around the dry as dust draperies and the fragile old oaken boards in the floor, I turned and went out of the house. 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The house had lived too long.

0: Quiet Please for tonight was called Clarissa. The man who spoke to you was Ernest Chappell. And Heinz was played by Bruno Vick. Clarissa by Peggy Stanley. As usual, music for Quiet Please is by Albert Berman. Now a word from our writer-director, Willis Cooper.
1: 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Quiet Please for next week

0: And so, until next week at the same time, I am quietly yours, Ernest Chappell. 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
1: Ceiling zero.

0: indications it won't be any picnic for the secret police. We find the boys looking over the country home of C-Ring shortly after their arrival.
1: Gee, Mr. C-Ring, if I had a nice country place like this, I don't think I'd ever leave it to go to Lhasa.
2: Not my wishes, but business takes me to Lhasa, Speed. I can best direct the education of my people from there. So it is imperative that I go at least once every week. Dawa, my son, does not often accompany me, however. He shares your complete enthusiasm for the country.
3: Yes, indeed. Though it was most fortunate that I accompanied you on this last trip, honored male parent. Otherwise, I might never have met Speed.
4: Oh, I think you two would have gotten together sooner or later, Dawa. You know the old saying, birds of a feather.
3: Birds of a feather? What, Mr. Dunlap?
4: Why, they fly or sing or something. What are you grinning at, Clint? Help me out, can't you?
5: I was wondering where you came out on that one. Barney was talking about a proverb of ours, Dawa. Birds of a feather flock together.
4: Oh, flock or fly, what's the difference?
1: Oh, Barney always gets his proverbs mixed up when he tries to use them.
4: I got more important things than proverbs to remember.
5: Yeah, I'll say so. I see we get an excellent view of the Pass of the Iron Dagger from this porch, Mr. Searing.
2: Yes. We can see it well, but we do not share its weather, fortunately. Even the Tibetan winds, which rage across my country every afternoon, fall to the merest breeze here, scarcely disturbing the amethyst haze that gathers as evening shadows lengthen.
5: I've noticed that purple haze, Mr. Searing. It is unusual in the high altitudes of this country, isn't it?
2: Very. To my knowledge, this is the only valley blessed by such beauty.
3: The peasants think that the valley is haunted by good spirits, that they move about in the amethyst haze.
4: Huh. This valley haunted?
5: Oh, don't say that around Barney. He'll run screaming from the place.
4: Hey, I never screamed in my life.
1: I wonder if Chief Tipo has arrived from Nagchuka by this time.
3: Oh, yes, Speed. It is not far from Lhasa, you know.
4: Then I guess he's given all our messages to Bob Gilmore and Jean and her father.
1: Yeah. Wonder how they're getting along.
5: Don't worry about them, Speed. Bob will take care of them all right. And if anything goes wrong, he knows where to reach us. I told Chief Tipo to tell him everything that had happened to us in Lhasa.
4: If he does that, it'll take him a week.
2: Who are these people you speak of, Speed?
1: Well, Bob Gilmore is a secret police operator, Mr. C-Ring. He helped us a lot in Hong Kong. Jean and her dad, Dr. Kingsley, were with us there, too. We first met Jean in Honolulu, though.
4: Yeah, funny thing. Speed saved her life, too, Dawa. Pulled her out of the surf at Waikiki Beach.
3: Really?
1: Gee, Barney, a guard would have gotten her if I hadn't.
4: Maybe. She was bobbing up and down in the water like a jack-in-the-box, gulping in half the ocean every time she went in under.
3: The ocean. How I would like to see it.
1: You mean you never have, Dawa?
3: Oh, no. Do not forget, Speed. I have never been out of Tibet, though my American tutor told me of the wonders of the sea.
1: Do you swim?
3: Oh, yes. We have lakes, you know.
1: Fresh water, huh? Gee, you'd like the breakers, Dawa. You swim out a ways, and then if you time one just right, you can ride it in clear to the beach.
3: How wonderful that must be. Like flying.
4: Yeah, unless you time one just wrong, then it's like drowning.
5: Well, now we'd better get down to business, boys.
1: You bet, Clint. What do you want us to do?
5: Well, I was thinking last evening while the octopus was talking to Mr. Searing, thinking where I'd seen him before, or someone that looked like him.
4: How do you know how he really looks, Clint? He's got enough disguise on his face to hide a gorilla mug.
5: Well, there are certain things that can't be disguised, Barney. Mainly the eyes. Now, I've seen those eyes before.
4: That's easy to explain. You might have seen him through that mask he used to wear.
5: No, it's more than that. And I think that familiarity may prove a valuable clue. But there's only one way to track it down.
2: What do you mean, Mr. Barlow?
5: To get a picture of him when he doesn't know he's being photographed, Mr. Searing. Now, if I had such a picture, I could telephoto it back to Chief Riley in New York, and he could compare it with those in the rogues gallery of our secret police files.
2: How interesting.
1: Golly, Clint, why didn't we think of that before?
5: Because we'd only been able to talk to the octopus face to face recently.
3: It is going to be difficult to obtain such a photograph, Mr. Barlow, since the octopus asked us not to visit his castle for a few weeks because of his newest experiment.
5: Yeah, that's true, Dawa. And if we should call in spite of that warning, his suspicions would be aroused.
2: Would they not be aroused if he saw you with a camera, Mr. Barlow?
5: He wouldn't see it. Our cameras are so small that they can be worn under a coat or vest without making it bulge. The lens takes the place of one of the buttons.
2: Remarkable.
5: Yes, it's often enabled us to take pictures that we never would have gotten otherwise. And now, our main problem, however, is to visit Paul Meunier as soon as possible, without seeming to go against his wishes.
4: Yeah. What are you frowning about, Speed?
1: Huh? Oh, nothing, Barney. I was just thinking.
4: Well, don't. Every time you think, we run into a mess of trouble.
5: If we could just get that picture, I think we might give the octopus plenty of trouble, Barney. And right now, I'd like to know what he's up to. Especially what he's thinking when he goes to Mr. Searing's house in Lhasa and finds that he and his son have gone to their country home with the secret police.
3: He will suspect nothing, Mr. Barlow. We left word with Chute, the servant, to say that you had been invited here to celebrate the day of the picnic, the incense of the whole world.
4: You don't know that guy yet, kid. If he knows we're here with you all, it won't be incense he'll smell, but trouble. Yes, sirree, Dawa. He'll smell trouble.
6: OC-21 calling OC-40. OC-21 calling OC-40. Come in, Quan Wu.
7: Yes, Master. I am ready. I am standing by.
6: Good. Listen carefully. I am not sure, but I suspect that the secret police have enlisted the aid of Tsi Ring.
7: What?
6: They were with him last night when I called. I left saying that I would return today. I've just left Tsi Ring's home. His servant informs me that his master and the secret police have gone to the country home to celebrate some sort of Tibetan picnic day.
7: That may be true.
6: Never. Clint Barlow is not the sort to waste his time at picnics when there is work to be done. I'm returning to the castle immediately. But it will take a while to drive there. Be on your guard constantly.
7: Do you expect an attack?
6: I happen to know that Tsi Ring's country home commands a view of the pass of the Iron Dagger. Consequently, I expect anything. Were there any slaves brought in last night?
7: Yes, Master. 52. They are in the rooms below.
6: How are they behaving?
7: They do not completely understand their fate as yet. Being peasants, they are stupid. So long as they are fed well and warm, they are reasonably content.
6: Good. Once they are shivering in the Himalayas, they may howl to their heart's content. But now, even though the walls of those rooms are soundproof, the slaves must be kept quiet. You understand, Quan Wu? Use any means to keep them quiet.
7: I understand, Master. Where are you now?
6: I have driven to the outskirts of Lhasa. I dared not talk over the short wave in the city, lest someone might notice and wonder. This has been my first opportunity to warn you of the close proximity of the secret police. You have seen no one?
7: No, Master. No one but the slaves that were brought in last night.
6: They came in through the secret passage?
7: Yes, but the night was so dark that they could have been brought up the foot trail, and no one could have seen them.
6: No matter how black the night, they must always come in the secret way. But I shall be at the castle myself tonight to welcome the new slaves.
7: I shall await your coming with pleasure, Master. This castle is a gloomy, lonely place.
6: Very well. Be on your guard until I get there, Quan Wu. I shall start immediately.
1: Oh, this is sure a swell dog of yours, Dawa. What's his name?
3: He is called Kampo. That means luck or lucky.
1: Yeah?
3: He was given me by a shepherd of ours when he was just a few days old. Had he been left with them, he would probably be very savage by now. These hounds not only fight off intruders from the flocks, but wild animals as well. They must be savage.
1: Well, he looks wild enough, so big and black. He's gentle as can be.
3: Until danger threatens. Then he reverts to type.
1: Uh-huh. Say, Dawa.
3: Yes, Speed?
1: You said your father has lots of sheep and yaws grazing around on his land?
3: Oh, yes. Many large herds between here and the pass of the Iron Dagger. Here, use these field glasses. You can see them plainly.
1: Thanks. Boy, I'll say he has plenty. Uh-oh, there goes an automobile.
3: Why, so it is. That is unusual on that road leading to the pass. Who's in the car?
1: Wait a minute. Now I can see. It's Paul Mounier, the octopus.
3: By this time, he knows we've left Lhasa. I wonder if he's angry.
1: He's driving awful fast. Say, do you think I could borrow some of your father's sheep, Dawa?
3: Borrow sheep? Why, yes, Speed, but why?
1: Well, I've been thinking. We haven't got a chance of getting a picture of the octopus for quite a while if we wait like he wants us to. But if I could get up there to his castle without him knowing it was me, I bet I could snap plenty of pictures without him knowing anything about it.
3: Oh, but that is impossible. He would recognize you, Speed. You would be in great danger.
1: He wouldn't know me because I'd be disguised as a shepherd. Those sheep would put the idea over, and maybe you'd let me borrow Kampo, too, if he's a sheepdog.
3: You could disguise yourself as a Tibetan?
1: Sure, I've done it before and fooled him. I'd change the disguise on my face this time, but everything else would be the same. I've got the right clothes, and that camera of Clint's would fit under the yarskin vest just fine.
3: Oh, but your uncle, he would not allow you to go to the Pass of the Iron Dagger alone.
1: No, not if he knew about it.
3: You mean you will tell him nothing of your plan?
1: Yeah, that's right. I don't like to do it that way, but I'd never get to first base if I told him. Will you help me, Dawa? It's important that we get that picture. It may clear up the whole case.
3: I'll help you, Speed. And more.
1: What do you mean, more?
3: Two shepherds are going to the pass with their flock of sheep. I'm going with you.

While Speed, Clint, and Barney are at the home of Lashow Tsering, an important Tibetan who intends aiding them in their pursuit of the octopus, the arch-criminal himself, in the guise of Paul Mounier, also pays the great man a call. He is surprised at the presence of the secret police and says that he will come another time. From his conversation, Clint suspects that something is going on in the pass of the Iron Dagger that he should know about. Accordingly, Tsering invites them all to his country home, which commands a view of the pass. Ostensibly, they are there to celebrate a Tibetan picnic day, the incense of the whole world, but from all

0: 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There's a very sweet sound to Cape Plums when you have them for afters.
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1: He had an engine and he sure had fun. 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
1: Lights out. Everybody.

0: Lights Out brings you stories of the supernatural and the supernormal, dramatizing the fantasies and the mysteries of the unknown. We tell you this frankly. So if you wish to avoid the excitement and tension of these imaginative plays, we urge you calmly, but sincerely, to turn off your radio now.
1: This is Arch Obler. Dreams are part of all of our lives, and tonight we bring you the story of a woman's strange dream. But first, Frank Martin for just a moment.
0: Frankly now, friends, is that you saying you're so thin and weak and frazzled out you can't do your work or enjoy your fun? Well, cheer up. Maybe all you need is more vitamin B and iron. And ironized yeast gives you vitamin B and iron. Yes, both vital substances in pleasant-to-take tablet form. They've helped thousands of people who, only because they needed more of these substances, were weary and worn out. Helped them so amazingly that today these folks tell how fine they feel, how thanks to good pounds gained, they look like a million, really enjoy life today. Yes, that's ironized yeast tablets. Make a note of that name right now. And now, lights out. Everybody.
2: Claire! Claire.
3: Yes, Charles?
2: Time is it?
3: 8.
2: Oh, you haven't been asleep.
3: No.
2: Not at all?
3: No.
2: Oh, that's terrible. Claire, we've got to do something about it.
3: What?
2: Well, why don't you take some pills or something?
3: No.
2: But you've got to sleep. Claire, look here. Tell the truth. How long is it since you've slept? Really slept?
3: What's the difference?
2: Tell me.
3: 3 nights.
2: No.
3: You asked me.
2: I had no idea. I thought you slept, but didn't sleep soundly. But 3 nights.
3: You'd better get up. It's late.
2: Oh, never mind me. We've got to do something about this. You, Claire. Claire, what's wrong?
3: Wrong?
2: The reason. The reason you can't sleep there. Must be some sort of a reason.
3: I just don't sleep.
2: All right. That settles it.
3: What?
2: You're going to a doctor today. Yes, this morning.
3: No.
2: What do you mean, no? No wonder you've been looking so ill.
3: Charles, I don't want
2: to. It's settled. You're going to a doctor right away. Wait a minute. Look at me. You're not hiding anything from me.
3: What is there to hide? I just can't sleep.
4: Lungs, everything quite normal. Of course, you're in rather a nervous state, but that's quite understandable. If, as you say, you haven't slept for that length of time.
3: I haven't.
4: Of course, I believe you. Please, won't you sit down?
3: Thank you.
4: What's troubling you, Mrs. Collins?
3: Troubling?
4: Yes.
3: Nothing at all. If you're quite through, I think I'm going home. I have to...
4: No, please, sit down. I'm warning you, Mrs. Collins, to go without sleep for as protracted a period of time as you have is most dangerous, physically and mentally. For your own sake, you must let me help you.
3: What can I do?
4: Have confidence in me. Now, your husband tells me you refuse to take any sort of soporific, sleeping powder. Is that true?
3: Yes.
4: Follows then that you don't want to fall asleep. Is that true? Well, Mrs. Collins, I said it before and I say it again in complete sincerity. For your own sake, you must answer me. It's true, isn't it, that you don't want to fall asleep?
3: Yes.
4: Why?
3: I don't dare.
4: Why?
3: Because I'll dream.
4: And you don't want to dream?
3: No.
4: Why not? All right, then. Tell me this. How often have you had this dream?
3: 2 times.
4: I see. What is this recurring dream about, Mrs. Collins?
3: I can't tell you.
4: Why not?
3: I just can't.
4: My dear woman, don't you realize I'm not just prying for the sake of simply prying? I'm trying to help you. And the way to help you is for you to help yourself by bringing this thing out into the open. You've got to tell me about it. A dream generally has a basis in reality. We talk about it. Perhaps we can find the underlying cause of the dream and so eliminate it. Don't hesitate to tell me. You know I'm a physician. Everything you tell me is in confidence. Supposing we start. You go to sleep. Close your eyes. You dream. What do you dream?
3: I dream. No, I can't tell you.
4: Mrs. Collins, where are you? Well, I'll be...
2: Claire!
3: Yes, Charles?
2: Would you hang a towel on the doorknob?
3: Yes.
2: Gotta get out now. Yeah, I hope they don't ration hot water this part of the country. There. I have to miss my goodnight tub. My morale will go lower than Hitler's conscience.
3: Towel's on the knob.
2: Hmm? Oh, yeah. Thanks, dear. I found it on the shelf. Yeah. Yes, sir. Nothing like a tub to make a man sleep. Claire. Where's that robe? I'm sure gonna find out. Oh, Claire, the doctor.
3: What, Charles?
2: The doctor. I was so busy all day, and then you didn't. Well, what happened? What did he say?
3: He said I was all right.
2: But, well, was that all? Didn't he say what was the cause?
3: No.
2: Well, what?
3: He didn't seem to know.
2: It's crazy. I mean, when I got to the office, your sleeplessness was all I could think of. And then C.L. started to have one of his desk-banging fits, and then New York started in on the teletype, and I forgot all about it. The doctor, he did prescribe something for you, didn't he?
3: Yes.
2: Oh, of course. Pills are what you need. You just got yourself into an insomnia state of mind, but once sleeping pills breaks you of it, why, you'll be all right. Yeah. Ooh. Pardon me. I guess I'm tired. Yeah. What do you say we turn out the light and both of us go to sleep, huh?
3: All right.
2: Wait a minute. You taking whatever the doctor gave you?
3: Yes.
2: Fine. Well, off of the light, huh? You will be all right, isn't it?
3: I'll be all right.
2: Yeah. Sure you will. Pills will start to work in a few minutes. It'll be all right. Sleep. Wonderful thing, sleep. Wonderful thing. Sleep.
3: Wonderful sleep. He's right. Wonderful. No, mustn't think about that. Mustn't think about anything but staying awake. Wonderful. No, isn't wonderful. Horrible. Horrible sleep. I won't sleep. I'm so tired. If I could close my eyes. Just a minute. Just a second. I wouldn't sleep. Rest. Just rest. No. I fall asleep and then... Got to stay awake. Got to stay awake. Just close my eyes. For a second. Just a second. Could sleep.
2: Won't.
3: Sleep.
2: Won't.
3: Sleep.
2: Won't.
3: Sleep.
2: Won't.
3: Dream. I am asleep. Dreaming. Walking. Where am I walking? Street. So long. Empty. Where am I walking? Running. Why should I run? Where am I running? I've got to stop running. Walk. But I can't stop. I can't. House. What is this house? No. I won't go up there. I won't. But I am. I won't. But I am going in. Who's in here?
5: Hello, Claire. Where's my father?
3: You again.
5: Where's my father?
3: You again.
5: Where's my father?
3: The same dream.
5: Where's my father?
3: Don't say that.
5: Where's my father?
3: Stop saying that.
5: Where's my father?
3: No.
5: Where's
3: stop
5: my father?
3: Saying that.
5: Where's
3: close
5: my
3: your
5: father?
3: Mouth.
5: Where's
3: stop
5: my
3: saying
5: father?
3: That. Stop.
5: Where's
3: all right, I'll
5: where's
3: make
5: my
3: you
5: father?
3: Stop.
5: Where's my
3: drink
5: father?
3: This. Drink. Just like the other time. Drink. Drink. Thank you.

0: dream. Just a dream. Running in my dream. Just a dream.
1: Wait. Where are you going?
0: Oh, no. Don't touch me. Put me down. Don't swing me around. I can't stand it. I'm getting dizzy. Round and round and round. Faster, faster, faster. Don't let me go. Don't let me go. Don't let me go. Don't let me go. Let me go.
2: Why am I screaming? Just a dream. I'll stop screaming. Dark. Where am I? Where am I? Where am I? Where am I? Tunnel. Someone following me. Something. No! I know what it is. I know. They won't get me. Never get me. Run, run, run. Never catch me. Never, never. Oh, can't go any farther. End of tunnel. River. Can't go. It's so dark. And it's still coming for me. No, you won't get me. Won't get me. Swim. I can swim. Swim in the dark. Away from... What am I swimming in? Can't see what... Oh. Swimming in... Oh. No. I remember now. It's a dream. Oh, this is just a dream. Just a dream. Just a dream. You can wake up out of a dream. I will wake up. I've got to wake up. Wake up. Wake up.
3: Claire, stop screaming. Claire, wake up. Wake up. You're having a nightmare. Claire, you're having a nightmare. Wake up.
4: Ladies and gentlemen, just to reassure ourselves that we're not dreaming, supposing we take time out from the story of the dream and leave Claire and Charles long enough to slow down our galloping bloodstream, and while we're doing that, listen to some young ladies discussing a problem that is most important to them in these times.
5: Of course you're lonesome. You mope at home all the time. Why, I'll bet you haven't seen the gang in months.
6: Oh, but nobody wants to see me anymore. And I'm so thin and tired and all in, I just don't care. Oh, if I could only feel good once again.
4: Maybe you can, and quickly, too. 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And when you don't get enough iron from your food, you may be weak and pale. 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
4: 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Just pleasant little tablets. 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Didn't see you soon, you aren't saying...
6: Oh, I feel wonderful. I've gained pounds. That weary, washed-out feeling is gone, and now I'm really enjoying life. Oh, how I wish I'd tried ironized yeast tablets ages ago.
4: And now back to Lights Out. It's the following morning. The husband and the doctor stand outside the bedroom door discussing the dream.
7: Acting this way isn't going to help her, Mr. Collins. I'll grant you that it's serious not sleeping for 6 days, but I'm positive she'll be sensible now and tell me what it's all about.
3: But the way she lies there, Doctor, her eyes...
7: I told you, stop thinking about it. You ask me to help her, and I'll help her. Now go make yourself some coffee while I go in and talk to her.
3: But I... All right.
7: And stop worrying. Morning, Mrs. Collins. Mind if I talk to you? I understand you had a bad time with it. Well, I can understand you don't feel much like talking. Suppose I pull up a chair. Sit down. Do the talking myself.
0: What do you want?
7: Something very simple. The truth.
0: Truth?
7: Yes, if not for your sake, for your husband's.
0: What do you mean?
7: I want to find out the source of your dreams. If you don't tell me, the consequences may be disastrous. The human organism simply can't endure without the proper rest. Mrs. Collins, I beg of you, tell me. You must.
0: I...
7: Yes?
0: I must sleep.
7: Of course.
0: If I tell you, you swear you won't tell him?
7: You have my word as a physician.
0: I've been married to Charles for 2 years.
7: Yes?
0: I was never married before, but I'm his second wife.
7: I know.
0: He had a child by that first wife. I didn't like that child. He was always a reminder that Charles loved someone before me. I didn't like that.
7: Well, go on, Mrs. Collins. Now, Mrs. Collins, please. Go on and tell me. No, you shouldn't do that. Mrs. Collins, there's only one answer to this. You must take a sedative and get some rest. A few hours of sound sleep and everything will straighten itself out. I'm sure of that. Now, you will take a sedative, won't you?
0: Yes. Yes, I will.
7: Fine. You'd better take some right now while I'm here. Water. You are? Drink this. Come now, drink.
0: Leave it. I will.
7: Promise?
0: Yes.
7: Here's the sedative. Take two now, and if that doesn't do it, take two more in, say, half an hour. I'll leave you more than enough.
0: All right.
7: Now, you will take it.
0: Yes.
7: It's the only sensible thing to do. I'll drop in and see you this afternoon. I know that after you've slept, you'll feel more like talking.
0: Yes.
7: Now, sleep well. Goodbye.
0: Goodbye. Sleep well. Sleep well. Sedative. Yes. Sleep well. Must sleep, must. But if I sleep... I've got to sleep. Got to. Don't care what happens. Got to sleep. Water. Where? He left the glass. Yes. Pills. How many? I don't know. I don't know. Put them in. Drink. Drink it all. We'll sleep. We'll sleep. But it doesn't work. No. Doctor said I will sleep. Close my eyes. Don't care. We'll sleep. We'll sleep. Dream. I'm asleep. Dreaming again. Walking. Where am I walking? Street. So long. Empty. Where am I walking? Running. Why should I run? Where am I running? I've got to stop running and walk. But I can't stop. I can't. House. What is this house? No. I won't go up there. I won't. Not again. But I am. I don't want to. But I am. I won't go in. But I am. Going in. Who's in here?
8: Hello, Claire. Where's my father?
0: You again.
8: Where's my father?
0: You again.
8: Where's my father?
0: The same dream.
8: Where's my father?
0: Don't say that.
8: Where's my father?
0: Stop saying that.
8: Where's my father?
0: No,
8: where's
0: stop
8: my
0: saying
8: father?
0: That. Close where's your mouth. Stop
8: where's
0: saying
8: my
0: that.
8: Where's
0: stop.
8: My father?
0: All right, I'll make you stop. Drink. I'll drink. Just like the other time. Drink. Drink. That stopped you. Didn't it? Didn't it? Dead. Jimmy. You're dead. I did kill you. That's the way it was. I did kill you. There. I said it. I did kill you. I had to. Every time I looked at you, it was the infernal first wife of his I saw. You understand? I had to kill you. Gone. Jimmy. Gone. That never happened before. Never happened before in my dream. Dream. Just a dream. Why do I run? It's just a dream.
1: Wait. Where are you going?
0: No. Don't touch me. Put me down. Don't swing me around. I can't stand it. It's getting dizzy. Around and around and around. Faster, faster, faster. Don't let me go. Don't let me go. Don't let me go. Let me go.
9: Why am I screaming? It's just a dream. I'll stop screaming. So dark. Where am I? Where am I? Where am I? Where am I? Oh, no. Someone following me. Something. No! After me again. Again. It won't get me. Never get me. Run, run, run. Never catch me. Never. Can't go any farther. End of tunnel. River. Can't go. So dark. And it's still coming for me. No, you won't get me. Don't get me. Swim. I can swim. Swim in the dark. Away from. What am I swimming in? Can't see what. Oh. Swimming in. Oh. No. I remember now. It's a dream. Oh, this is just a dream. Just a dream. Just a dream. You can wake up out of a dream. I will wake up. Why can't I wake up? It's just a dream. A dream. Only at this moment I've been able to wake up. Coming through the water. After me. I've got to wake up. I've got to wake up. I can't swim in this. I can't. I've got to wake up. Why can't I wake up? Dream. Just a dream. Always woke up before. Why can't I wake up out of this dream? What if I could never wake up out of this dream? The pills. The doctor's pills. I took all of them. He said only two. But I remember. I didn't think I took all of them. I'm not dreaming. I'll never wake up out of this dream. I'm dead.
4: Ah, Mr. Obler, trapped in a dream, huh?
10: Why not? You know, Frank, there are some people that say that for all we know, all of us are in a dream.
4: Did you ever see a dream walking? Well, I did.
10: Oh, seriously. Doesn't everything exist only through your senses? What you see exists, what you hear exists, what you smell exists. But the existence of things in a dream is just as real. Is it possible that right at this moment you're dreaming?
4: Well, time out till I pinch myself.
10: Out?
4: No. I'm awake enough to want to know what's happening next week.
10: Well, next week. It's a really exciting story. But supposing you tell me first, Frank, what you've got to say, and I'll follow you.
4: Well, I'll just take a moment for another very important point about ironized yeast. Folks, if vitamin B and iron shortage is what's keeping you miserably thin and weak and jittery, for your own sake, get ironized yeast tablets right away. They cost but a few pennies a day, and you don't risk even those few pennies. For ironized yeast is sold on a money-back basis. That's right. If you don't quickly begin to eat and sleep better, to gain new pounds, to feel much stronger and peppier, the cost of the first bottle will be refunded to you in full by ironized yeast, Box IY, Rahway, New Jersey. But remember, there's only one ironized yeast. You'll know it by the big letters IY on the package and on each tablet. Now, what were you saying about next week's story, Mr. Obler?
10: Well, before I tell you that, there's something of vital importance to you and me I'd like to talk about. I mean, to all of you out there. It's inflation. Yes, that's a terror as much as a nightmare. The fight against inflation involves every man, woman, and child. This is a front on which, in the words of President Roosevelt, everyone in the United States will be privileged to remain in action throughout the war. Now, what causes the present danger of inflation? Our factories are working at top speed, but they're turning out equipment needed to win the war. Not goods for you. More to spend, less to buy. This is the danger point. This can be the beginning of disastrous inflation if we start bidding against each other for the limited amount of goods on hand. If each of us tries to get hold of everything he can, we force prices up. Savings, insurance policies are wiped out. Now, our government has taken steps to control the rising cost of living, and you, well, you ought to know about those details. These include provisions for keeping prices stable and for distributing goods fairly through rationing. As part of the same anti-inflation program, wages and farm prices have been stabilized, and excess profits are being taxed. We can beat inflation if all of us understand these measures are a protection to ourselves and work to make them effective. We shall lose out to inflation if each group and individual acts on the principle of, he got something, I'm going to get something too. Now, beating inflation means buying only what we need, putting aside for the future every other extra dollar. And now about next week's play. It's a story about a man who did exactly this. He took out a match, he lit it. And he looked into the flame, and as he did so, he thought to himself, why, that little dancing thing in the flame is alive. For life, he knew, was anything that moved by itself and fed another matter. And that definition certainly applied to the flame. So we lit another match, and then... But that's next week.
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1: Out of the past, phantoms of a world gone by, speak again the immortal tale, Expectations of an Heir.
2: Yes, there she goes, my beloved Aunt Maura, her skirts rustling as she waddles up the stairs to her room. My earliest memories are memories of her, always dressed in the same way, heavy dark dresses which only accentuate her huge body, her fat body. Always waddling from our dark living room up a circular wooden stairway to a room on the second floor, leaving behind a faint scent of mimosa perfume, mixed with the sweet odor of rice powder and the dusty smell of old clothes. Her brother and sister, all these she's been to me. My only relative, Aunt Maura. There's always been just two of us. Alone together. And the butler, Andrew. Only he leaves us alone together, too. Everybody does. You see, we're so devoted to each other. They say a lot of things. Wealthy Aunt Maura and that sweet nephew of hers. So devoted.
3: So devoted a man he is. It's amazing the way those two are always together.
4: I don't see anything amazing about it. She's devoted her life to him. After all, she's all he's got. And he's her favorite brother's child.
3: But cooping a young man up like that, it isn't natural. Someday he'll find a woman and get married. You mark my words.
4: Well, Weston, marry? Nonsense. Maybe he might have a long time ago, that Alice Godwin, but not now. Not after what happened. Besides, you know what people say. There might not be a word of truth in it. But you know the way people talk.
2: Yes, they talk. And I've given them much meat for conversation. I wonder if they know the truth, the real truth. Could they have guessed? It was for you, Alice, that I did it. It was all for you, Alice. I loved you. I loved you a great deal. We had been for a walk that afternoon so long ago when we were engaged to be married. You stopped suddenly by the banks of the river and you looked at me. Almost appraising.
3: You're a strange boy, Ralph. We've been engaged 5 months now, and I've never even met your family.
2: I haven't got a family.
3: Well, you've an aunt.
2: Alice, when the time is ripe, you'll meet her.
3: When the time is ripe. I'm so tired of being secretly engaged. It's all so pointless. Why can't I announce my engagement like other girls? Are you ashamed of me?
2: Ashamed of you? Great Scott, no.
3: Well, why keep it a secret, then? Even my family are becoming suspicious.
2: Stall them a while. Say that you're not sure you love me.
3: That's rather close to the truth, Ralph.
2: What do you mean?
3: I mean, I'm not at all sure anymore that I want to marry you. You've no gumption. You won't get a job and start out on your own like other people.
2: A little foolish for me to take a job as a $20 a week clerk, and there's not very much else I'm suited for.
3: But living on your aunt this way...
2: I'm not living on her, really, Alice. It's my money. Going to leave it all to me someday.
3: Someday isn't now.
2: Aunt Maura doesn't approve of my marrying. You know that.
3: Do I? I don't know anything.
2: Do you want me to be cut off without a cent, Alice?
3: Yes, as a matter of fact, I'd love it. Give you a chance to prove yourself.
2: You're not being very practical.
3: Have you ever asked your aunt, point blank, how she feels about your marrying?
2: Well, no, because I know what her reaction would be.
3: You're making her seem an awful ogre. When everyone says she's so devoted to you. Such a nice person.
2: I know Aunt Maura better than you, Alice. You'll have to let me do things in my own way. Aunt Maura's got a bad heart, and any kind of a shock would prove fatal to her.
3: But why should your engagement prove a shock? Oh, Ralph, we've had this argument so many times. I'm sorry, darling, but unless you feel free to marry me now...
2: Alice, give me a little time.
3: I wish I didn't love you.
2: Alice, I'll tell Aunt Maura tonight.
3: Oh, I'm sure she'll understand, Ralph. I'm positive she will. That is, if she's as devoted as people say. Devoted.
2: Devoted. Devoted. I went home. tried to plan how best to break the news. After dinner, Aunt Maura and I were in the living room. The air was heavy with the rich, fat odors of mimosa perfume and rice powder. We sat in silence facing each other. Then she glanced at the clock on the wall and started toward the dark hallway. She was just about to walk up the stairs to her room when...
4: Good night, Ralphie. Don't forget to lock the windows. You forgot last night.
2: Auntie.
4: Yes, Ralph?
2: I've got to talk to you. I was wondering if...
4: If what?
2: I can't talk to you this way in a dark hallway with you peering down at me. What I have to say is rather confidential.
4: Can't it wait till morning?
2: I guess it could, only it's rather important.
4: Sounds like a matter of state.
2: I hate to mention...
4: You hate to what?
2: Approach the subject of money again. Heaven knows you've been generous enough.
4: Gambling debts again, Ralph?
2: Well, that isn't all.
4: Another woman?
2: Don't say another woman in that tone, Andy. It's not fair. Do come in the living room and sit down.
4: All right. Straighten your coat, Ralph. Your clothes always look like you've slept in them.
2: Stop picking on me.
4: I'm not picking on you, dear. Now, here we are in the living room. What did you want to say?
2: Mind if I light a candle? Or is that a waste of candle wax?
4: Ralph, I've never minded how much candle wax you use. I've never said anything about it now, have I?
2: You looked it.
4: I think you interpret my looks to mean something they don't mean. You interpret so much into everything.
2: You're going to dissect me. We'll get nowhere.
4: What did you drag me down here for?
2: I want to get married.
4: Who is my future niece to be?
2: Alice Godwin.
4: Alice Godwin. I used to know her mother. If she's anything like her mother, she's a sweet girl.
2: She's a lovely girl, and she loves me.
4: I didn't even know you knew her.
2: Don't know everything about me.
4: I never supposed I did.
2: Well?
4: Well? Congratulations.
2: What are we going to live on? I mean, money, Aunt Maura.
4: I had supposed that the miracle of love had worked a miracle in your ambitions. I see I'm wrong. I offered to help you get a job 2 years ago. There was one that paid a good salary.
2: You know I'm not well. At least not well enough to take a job. My lungs.
4: Nonsense. Your lungs. The doctor examined you last month and said you were in the best of health.
2: The doctor. I know how I feel. Oh, Aunt Maura, you're going to leave me your money. Why don't you give me enough to live on now?
4: Because you're not capable of handling your own finances, Ralph, dear. Be sensible.
2: Sensible?
4: Yes. All you have to do is take a look at the record of the way you've handled money in the past. Ridiculous gambling debts.
2: Well, I was young.
4: You said 6 months ago you were young. And now I'm to believe that you've grown up.
2: But...
4: And the women. You've spent a fortune on women.
2: It's natural for a young man about town
4: to... Waste hard-earned money? No, my dear. If you find a job and prove to me that you've changed, I might reconsider. But as it is, you'll not have a cent from me until the day I die.
2: Auntie...
4: Ralph, you're closer to me than any child of my own could be. I'm only doing it for your own good. Dear, you know as well as I do, I'm devoted to you. Devoted.
2: Devoted to me. Devoted in her own peculiar way. She climbed up the stairs to her room and left me alone in the sitting room with my thoughts. And my thoughts weren't pretty ones, not where she was concerned. She was determined to hang on to her money until she died. Death. Perhaps her sudden death would be the answer. She'd lived her life. Obviously, what good was a rich, fat old woman? Death would put a stop to all this bickering over my extravagances. Then I could marry. The scent of mimosa perfume was heavy in the air, and the sweet odor of rice powder burned my nostrils, almost as if she were there. But she was upstairs, and I was alone. Alone with my thoughts of her death. But how? That was the problem. Accidental death. Immediate, painless. The stairs. A bad fall from the stairs. A broken step. The second to the top. That was it. The shock of the fall was certain to bring on another heart attack. I knew I had the right idea. The second step. I had no sooner thought of it than I started to work to the kitchen for a chisel, a bit of wax. I had hoped Andrews, the butler, was in bed. But as I opened the door to the kitchen...
5: Mr. Ralph, sir, are you still up?
2: Why, yes, Andrews.
5: Is there something I can do for you, sir?
2: No, I just thought I'd rummage about the ice chest and get myself something to eat.
5: I wasn't eavesdropping, Mr. Ralph, but I happened to hear you tell your auntie you were engaged. My congratulations, Mr. Ralph.
2: Thank you, Andrews.
5: Are you sure there's nothing I can get you?
2: Positive. I like to rummage in the ice chest by myself.
5: You're positive, sir?
2: Yes, positive. Go up to bed, Andrews.
5: If you won't be needing me, sir, I don't suppose you would mind if I took the rest of the evening off.
2: No, Andrews, I don't mind at all. You don't have to come in till morning if you wish.
5: Well, I was going to be a wee bit late, sir. That is, if you don't mind.
2: I don't mind.
5: If your auntie asks for me, you'll tell her a likely story, won't you?
2: My aunt is sound asleep, Andrews. And she won't be needing you.
5: Thank you, sir. Thank you so much. Well, good night to you, sir.
2: Good night, Andrews. That was good luck. First part was good luck, Andrews taking the night off. I knew I wouldn't be disturbed. I went to the tool drawer beneath the sink, opened it, took out the chisel, the hammer, and the floor wax, carefully wrapped them in a towel. Grandfather's clock in the hall was chiming. Aunt Maura always fell asleep within 10 minutes after retiring. She was proud of that fact, talked about it a great deal. She usually went to bed at 9, but here it was 10. 10 o'clock. I crept from the kitchen, then shut the door carefully behind me. Then I crept slowly, carefully up the stairs, one at a time, very slowly, very carefully, until I reached the second from the top of that long wooden stairway. I sat down on the steps, carefully removed the small nails which held the rug in place. Carefully, soundlessly, one by one, I removed the nails. Nails for her coffin. Perhaps I ought to save them. The thought amused me. I was so careful I had time to be amused. Amused. And anxious, too. Then, when the last nail was out, I pulled up the carpet and waxed the stair underneath. Waxed it well. Very well, until the carpet slid at the merest touch. Then, as I started to hammer just one nail to hold the carpet temporarily...
6: Ralph? Ralph?
2: Yes, Andy.
6: I thought I heard you out there. What are you doing on

0: Why, nothing, Atmore. I was just coming up to bed.
1: Ralph, would you do something for me? I don't feel so well, darling.
0: Your heart again, Aunt Mora?
1: Yes, I'm afraid so. Would you get me my pills and a glass of water?
0: Of course, Auntie. I'd do anything for you. Anything.
1: You're so devoted. Aren't you, dear? So devoted.

0: I left the stairway and got Aunt Maura's pills and water. Had she seen me fix the stair? Had she guessed? Nobody knew what went on in that mind of hers. It was almost midnight as I entered her room. I opened the door and walked to her bedside.
1: Thanks, Ralph.
0: That's all right. Anything else you want before I go to bed?
1: Nothing. These attacks don't mean a thing. Funny, I couldn't sleep tonight.
0: Haven't you been asleep at all?
1: I must have dozed, but I kept dreaming. Very uncomfortable.
0: Dreaming of what?
1: I can't remember, except that it was unpleasant.
0: You ate a large dinner tonight. You always have nightmares when you overeat, you know that.
1: Yes, of course. Only it was so strange.
0: What's so strange?
1: To dream that you were trying to murder me.
0: Yes, that is strange.
1: Good night, Ralph.
0: Good night, Aunt Maura. I hope you don't have any more unpleasant dreams.
1: I hope not. I don't like unpleasantness of any kind. My heart won't stand it.
0: How much did she know then? That's what I keep thinking even now. How much had she guessed? I went to bed and tried to sleep, but my heart pounded with excitement. I laid awake a long time thinking of tomorrow. Tomorrow. Tomorrow Aunt Maura must be dead. Tomorrow. Then morning came. Tomorrow finally came. I dressed hurriedly. My hands were trembling with excitement. I wanted to be downstairs before she awoke. And then I could wait down there and watch her fall. Watch her die. I could enjoy my freedom. My freedom. I walked down the stairs, careful not to step on the wax second step. Andrews, the butler, was in the dining room setting the table when I came in.
2: Good morning, Mr. Ralph.
0: Oh, good morning, Andrews. Where's the morning paper? Oh,
2: sorry, sir. I'll get it for you. Will you have your eggs 3 or 4 minutes this morning?
0: It doesn't matter.
2: By the way, sir, I didn't know you were interested in carpentry work, sir.
0: Who's interested in carpentry work?
2: You were working with a hammer and a chisel last night. I only mentioned it because...
0: Because of what?
2: Because you've disarranged the carpenter drawer with all those old nails you threw in there.
0: Nails? I haven't been near the drawer.
2: Oh, you must have, sir. The drawer was in perfect order last night before I went out.
0: Was it?
2: And we haven't had a carpet nail in the house for months. That is, until this morning. There's quite a little stack of them now.
0: Oh,
2: I'll get you your paper now, sir.
0: And my eggs?
2: Certainly, sir.
0: I'll get it, Andrews.
2: Yes, sir.
0: Confound it, nothing but peddlers at this hour of the morning. Coming!
3: Hello, Ralph.
0: Alice, what are you doing here?
3: I had to see you, darling.
0: Well, come in.
3: Thank you.
0: Have you had breakfast yet?
3: Yes, I have.
0: Will you have a cup of coffee with me?
3: Well, if you want me to, of course I...
0: Why, you're as nervous as a cat, Alice. What in the world is the matter with you?
3: I haven't slept all night.
0: Sit down here.
3: Thank you. I'm sorry to interrupt you in the middle of your breakfast.
2: Here are your eggs, sir.
0: Miss Godwin would like a cup of coffee, Andrews. Would you like some eggs, dear?
3: No, thanks, Andrews.
2: Yes, ma'am.
0: Well, darling, what is it you wanted to tell me?
3: Did you tell your Aunt Maura?
0: About our engagement? Is that what you came here for?
3: Yes. Did you tell her?
0: Yes.
3: Well, what did she say?
0: Nothing. She went directly to bed. She didn't feel well.
3: Then she doesn't approve.
0: Evidently not.
3: I'm glad, Ralph.
0: Glad? That's a strange thing to say.
3: All night last night, I couldn't...

0: sleep. I wanted to come over and give you this. That's why I came this morning. Take your ring, Ralph.
1: You're joking.
0: No. No, I'm quite serious. I've known for a long time. This is all a mistake.
1: Alice, darling, I...
2: Your coffee, miss.
0: Thank you.
1: That'll be all, Andrews.
2: Yes, sir.
1: Why have you changed your mind, Alice?
0: I suppose you are entitled to an explanation.
1: I certainly think I am.
0: Well, mostly it's because I suddenly realized I don't love you. I must have known that all along. Love can only stand so much of being hurt.
1: I hurt you?
0: Without knowing it. Yes, you did. Oh, how can I explain to you?
1: You don't need to. Not if you don't want to.
0: Oh, Ralph, I suddenly realized I was waiting for somebody that didn't exist. I was waiting for a you that never lived. And the you that does exist doesn't think enough of me to fight for me. Knowing that, Ralph, I can't go on. Please, take this.
1: All right. But you'll change your mind someday, Alice. You'll come back to me.
0: Maybe. But I doubt it. No, don't see me at the door. I can go myself. Goodbye, Ralph.
1: Andrews! Andrews!
3: Yes, sir?
1: Where's the morning paper?
3: The young lady's left, sir.
1: She isn't here. It's normal to presume that she's left.
3: Yes, sir. I get your paper for you, sir.
1: And then you can take the day off, Andrews.
3: Oh, thank you, sir, but your aunt has asked me to go on an errand for her.
1: Well, then do your errand and then take the day off.
3: Aren't you interested in the errand, sir? You usually take such interest in these things.
1: Aren't you forgetting yourself a little, Andrews?
3: I don't think so, sir. I don't think so at all. I mean, after finding all those carpet nails in the carpentry box.
1: What are you hinting at?
3: Your aunt has asked me to go to her lawyer this morning and ask him to drop over.
1: Why?
3: I don't know, sir. It's unfortunate about lawyers. They can never come right over, no matter how badly one needs them.
1: Can't they?
3: Oh, sir. It'll take at least 3 hours.
1: Andrews.
3: We'll be back at noon, sir.
1: Andrews.
3: At noon, sir.
1: At noon. And he knew. But the man was a fool. If Aunt Maura were to die accidentally, I could manage him. In a short time, I could replace the carpet nails, scrape the wax off, and no one would take his word, a butler's word, against mine. I left the dining room and walked up the stairs. Carefully up the stairs. Careful of the second stair to Aunt Maura's room. I stood outside the door for a moment, and then I knocked on the door.
4: Come in, Ralph.
1: Good morning, Auntie.
4: Good morning, Ralph. Would you take my tray?
1: Certainly, darling. Aren't you feeling well this morning?
4: Not very well, Ralph. It's my heart started acting up last night.
1: Here, let me take your tray. Then you can stretch out.
4: Thank you, dear. Ralph.
1: Oh, Auntie.
4: My heart. Oh, I think you'd better go for the doctor.
1: Aunt Maura.
4: Ralph, please. Get the doctor. The doctor.
1: Of course, Aunt Maura. I'll go right away. I'll be right back, Auntie. I'll be right back with the doctor.
4: Ralph, be careful of the stairs. Ralph, be careful of the stairs. Ah!
1: Be careful of the stairs. Be careful of the stairs. Careful, careful. And then that horrible falling sensation as I plunged headlong down the circular stairway. It overwhelms me and blots out any sane or sensible thinking. I'm alive, yes, alive. But the mental pictures that haunt the inner recesses of my mind race by. Pictures of myself lying in a hospital cot and hearing Alice Godwin's voice from miles away.
0: How badly is he hurt, Doctor?
5: We can't tell yet, Miss Godwin. Compound skull fracture and some rather serious damage to the spinal column. We'll know much more in another week or so.
1: He said another week or so, week or so, week or so, week or so.
5: Oh, hello, Maura. Come in. Well, you're looking a lot better.
4: I'm feeling fit. How's my nephew, Doctor? Any improvement?
5: Well, we can't be sure as yet. A case like this takes time, you know.
1: Time, you know. Time, you know. Time, you know. Time, time. Months and months, and then I was home again. Home again.
3: Welcome home, Mr. Ralph.
1: Thank you, Andrews.
4: Ralph, darling. Here, let me help you. You'll learn to push the wheelchair by yourself later on. But right at present, you'd better let us do the work.
1: Thank you, Aunt Maura.
3: I'll push him, ma'am. You needn't worry, sir. We'll take care of you. Good care of you.
1: Yes. I know you will, Andrews.
4: Here. Here's the morning paper. You can read it while I get dressed. We didn't expect you home from the hospital so soon. The doctor thought you'd be there another month.
1: Yes, I know, Aunt Maura. I know. They were going to try another treatment. The specialist seemed to feel it's hopeless. I'll never walk again.
4: Nothing's hopeless, Ralph. Nothing in the world. Especially if there are people around who are as devoted to you as I am. Simply devoted, my dear.
1: Yes, there she goes. My beloved Aunt Maura. My beloved Aunt Maura. Her skirts rustling as she waddles upstairs to her room. Devoted Aunt Maura. Devoted Aunt Maura. Devoted Aunt Maura.
2: From the time-worn pages of the past, we have brought to you the story, Expectations of an Heir. 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
1: He hunts the biggest of all game, public enemies who try to destroy our America.

with Ace Robotic Cato, Brick Rhee, a very young publisher, matches wits with the underworld, risking his life that criminals and racketeers within the law may feel its weight by the sting of the Green Hornet. Ride with Brick Rhee in the thrilling adventure, The Gas Pen, The Green Hornet.

0: Two hard-faced men sat in a compartment of a city-bound express from Washington. The larger, more aggressive-looking of the two did most of the talking.
1: Well, let's beg. The police double up rides will be on easy speed.
2: Yeah. I'd risk all the way to the junction this morning to get on this train and ride back. Could have met it in the city.
1: Because it was planned that way. That's why we parked that car near the station in the city before we left. All you gotta do is what you're told. I found out you know how to keep your mouth shut when we were doing time together in the stairs, so I sent for
2: it. Sure, sure. I'd like to know just what it is I'm getting into, Fatsal.
1: Don't you think? I don't know myself yet.
2: What do you mean you don't know?
1: Just that. We'll know before long. I'm expecting a guy to come to this compartment any minute. He's the one we'll be working for.
2: Who is it?
1: No, it's some guy from one of the continents in the city. He's on the way back from Washington, isn't he? Here he is now.
3: Hello, Sartell. Nice expecting you.
1: Yeah, sure. Come on in. Now, make yourself comfortable, Mr.
3: I'm known as Silver Tom.
1: Come on.

0: Sir, I'll come directly to the point.
1: What are you waiting for?
0: I was brought to you by my cousin, Hans Sudan. I believe you and Hans were together for some time in...
1: Oh, yeah, he told me it's not been for a while. But he was there for, you know, nothing. You being South American, I don't see how you...
0: I was a good cousin. Well, very simple. I've been in South America for a long time. I've cultivated an accent, but all Nazis have not been sent out, my friend.
2: Oh, what do you know? In a risky player?
0: Doctor, the news man requested absolutely.
1: Sure, quite okay. He's a friend of Hans, too. What is the job you want done?
0: I listen carefully. I'm an attaché at a certain consulate in your city. There is a messenger on this train carrying papers from South America to the consulate. They're in a small leather pouch. My underground friend must have the papers. You have to get that out.
2: That's going to be a tough job, you see. I was supposed to get it to figure that out.
0: Yes, I have.
1: What do we do?
0: The consulate car, driven by the chauffeur, will meet the train. The car has a truck on the side, so you can easily stop it.
2: Yeah, but if we stop that car and snatch them papers, we're taking a chance to getting caught later. There's two guys to put the finger on.
0: Your authorities will be looking for someone else, my friend.
1: What do you mean?
0: Look here. Here in my pocket, I have masks that will disguise you well.
1: Hey, they look like green hooded masks.
0: Exactly. Here, too, is a seal, a hole of seal.
2: Did you get there?
0: The hole had left off the iron when it stopped hands 3 years ago. I'll check it. It is a genuine hole of seal.
1: Hey, this guy's beginning to shape up right.
0: And it will kill well if you do it right.
1: Okay. How do you want it to work it?
0: You have a car? You left one at the station?
1: Yeah, get past him, too.
0: Good. Follow the consulate car from the station. When you reach a deserted stretch along the highway, you can stop them easily enough.
1: Yeah, sure.
0: Here also is a tomb containing a small amount of gas. Use it on this chauffeur and leave the steel on the dashboard.
2: What about the other guy?
0: Messenger? Yes. It's very important, my friend, that he does not leave the truck. The truck is well gloved. Use the disguises and work fast. Tomorrow night I will call for the papers.

0: Well, we're here to get the road. Let another car drive.
1: We'll go find him now.
0: Yeah, step on it. Raise up on him. Get the horn, Spike. Good. Put a long shag out of it in the ditch.
1: Stop it.
0: A little front stop. That's it. There. Come on. Look at nothing.
1: Why do you... The green hornet.
2: Well, that's right, Bud. You can dance for yourself.
1: You're
2: gonna fuck us like this.
1: Very good. Well, you're just like... Okay. Wait.

0: The following morning, Dick Reed, young publisher of the Daily Sentinel, is in the city room discussing the murder with Mike Axford, one of his reporters, and with Sullivan, the city editor.
1: $5 or more about that murder at police headquarters, Axford?
2: Nothing new, Reed. Hans gassed the chauffeur, killed the messenger, then strike the post full of papers. The scout team had the nerve to leave the scene right on the dashboard of the car.
3: Yeah, it still looks like he wanted everyone to know he was in it.
1: Yeah, doesn't it?
2: Of course, the chauffeur thought was the green harness before he got down. He told Todd so.
1: That puts the Hornet right in the middle.
3: Okay, it does. The whole country will be hunting for him now.
1: Well, we need a good follow-up story, actually. Now, go over to the consulate and try to get an interview with the consulate. Maybe you can find out just what was in that missing car.
2: Okay, Dee. And try to make it back here so we won't be carrying the car into the store and out of the door for the mall.
4: Oh, stop, Ethan, will you, Gunnigan? The clarion don't have a chance to get the beef when I'm on the story. You see me shortly. Come on.
0: Early that afternoon, Dick Reed was busy in his office on his secretary in the lower case office.
5: These letters
1: are
5: all ready for your signature, Mr. Reed.
1: All right, Miss Keith. Just read them out there.
5: Yes, sir.
1: Well, sir, has Oxford come back yet, do you know?
5: No, sir, he hasn't.
1: He went for an interview about 3 hours ago. He should have returned.
5: Well, he knew the interview at the conference. Oxford phoned us all the rewrite a while ago.
1: Oh, did he?
5: Yes, but Gunnigan isn't satisfied. Seems that Oxford didn't see the consul, and the story doesn't amount to much.
1: The consul probably isn't giving any interviews. Oxford usually gets what he goes after.
5: I know.
1: But
5: could be getting stuck
6: by Oda. Hey, Daddy.
5: Oh, we're just talking about the Oxford.
4: I suppose the minute he got his turn, that's all we do talk about.
1: The family settler wouldn't be very interesting if we couldn't find anything else but you to discuss. What happened at the consul?
4: Oh, that. But, you see, Reed, they said the consul wasn't seeing anyone today. Just me reporting.
1: Oh,
5: it took a long time getting back, Michael.
4: Is that so now? Well, I'll have you know I wasn't away from the trip. So I asked who I could talk to over there. And after a while, a guy comes in, and that's how sure he was, and they asked him some questions.
1: Well, what did he have to say?
4: Well, Reed, to tell you the truth, the interview wasn't worth going on. But I'll tell you just what he did say, if you want to.
1: Go ahead, tell me.
4: Well, this guy's name was Curly. Senor Pedro Kennedy. He took me into his own office just off the front hall and asked me what they wanted.
7: So I come in fast quick. First of all, Mr. Kennedy, we want to know what was in that there coat that was stolen from the murdered messenger.
8: That, of course, I cannot say. There were papers of great international importance.
4: Oh, is that so? And get that Stephen Harner to sell him for a lot of money, eh?
8: That may be so, Senor. Needless to say, he went to great lengths to get those papers.
4: Yeah, that's right. Still in the man and all.
8: The sir was fortunate he wanted to use a gas gun on him instead of using his gun.
4: And just to mean the gas gun he used to put the chauffeur out.
8: Perhaps that's his real name again. That gas gun is a very ingenious weapon at close quarters.
4: Yeah, that is it. I suppose you questioned that chauffeur?
8: No, I leave that to the authorities. I hope your newspaper will stress the great importance of cutting the Green Hornet. The story has the opportunity to dispose of those papers.
4: Sure. The Daily Sentinel is out to get that spalking card. You can bet on that. When do you think I can get to see the consul?
8: Perhaps you'll see the press tomorrow. He's quite upset about the whole thing, of course.
4: Oh, of course. Yeah, I can see why he would be.
7: Well, sir, how's it getting along? I'll drop around the barn in 50 days.
1: You really didn't get much of anything from that interview, actually. Well, what sort of a man is this in your commerce?
4: Oh, kind of dark and heavy set, Reed. Caught with an accent, of course. And he's got eyes that look right through you, if you know what I mean. Got big, sandy eyebrows, too.
1: Oh, by the way, I said, what was the effect of the gas on that chauffeur, you know?
4: Yeah, I've mentioned that, Reed. Said the chauffeur must have got just a slight look of the stuff. He wasn't out at all, like most of the people behind the gas. He just couldn't see and coughed a lot. But he stayed conscious and hailed the passing car a short time after the Hornet left.
5: And where did the Hornet use tear gas on him this time?
1: Could be, Miss Keith. Where does the chauffeur stay, actually, you know?
4: Todd says he has a room at the consulate garage.
1: That's it.
5: Lucky the Hornet didn't kill him, too.
1: Yes. Almost looks as though the disguised killer wanted to leave it with him.
4: Well, that shows the witness to the fact that it was the Hornet who did it.
5: I suppose the police will leave a guard with the chauffeur so the Hornet can't get to him.
4: No. Todd says if the Hornet wanted to kill that guy, he'd have done it then and there instead of just dropping him.
1: That seems logical, actually.
4: Sure, that's the way I look at it, too.
5: You better go to the city room to see Donovan Axton. He's been waiting for you to come back.
4: Okay, Casey.
9: See you, Bob, Donovan.
5: Well, I guess that's the vinegar was a waste of time, wasn't it?
1: Oh, I wouldn't say that, Mr. Sometimes seemingly insignificant conversations can lead to startling headlines in this one. You never can tell.
0: It was dusk when Vic Reed left the Chesson building and went to his apartment where Tito, his faithful Filipino valet, was waiting.
4: You look serious, like killing a man, perhaps.
1: Are you kidding? After what happened last night, why shouldn't I be serious?
4: Well, I mean, you have looked like Green Hornet seem to have planned to turn Tito the imposter.
1: Tito, you're familiar with those gas tanks, aren't you? You know, looks like a fountain pen.
4: Oh, yes, sir. The 6 tons use small amount of clear gas. I've seen an advertising magazine.
1: I'd like to know for certain that such a pen was used last night by that killer who posed as the Green Hornet. Also, I'd like to find out if the fact was mentioned that a gas pen was used.
4: Why do you think it important, Mr. Dick?
1: Because if a gas pen was used and the fact was not mentioned by the chauffeur, we'll be able to track down that killer before the night falls.
0: Continue our Green Hornet adventure in just a moment. In discussing the counsel of killing with Tito, Vic Reed stated there was a possibility of tracking down the killer before the night was over. Tito's interest was immediately aroused.
4: Well, how do you find out about Jack Ken, Mr. Dick?
1: The Green Hornet could find out, and that's for sure.
4: Suppose you not notice which kind of gas you can kill him with.
1: You can not try to answer my question, Tito.
4: Is the Green Hornet go out in black beauty tonight?
1: Yes, right now. Let's go.
0: Stepping through a secret panel in the rear of a closet in the bedroom, Vic Reed and Tito went along a narrow passageway, built within the wall to the apartment itself. This passage led to an adjoining building, which fronted on a dark side street. Though supposedly abandoned, this building served as a hiding place for the state superpowered Black Beauty, streamlined car of the Green Hornet. Vic Reed pressed the button. The great car roared into life. A section of the wall in front raised automatically, then closed as the gleaming Black Beauty sped into the darkness.

0: stay with you. I won't be long.
1: You certainly no police guard?
0: Yes, unless they change their minds. Keep your eyes open. Be ready for a quick start.
1: I'll be ready. Go.
0: Be back at once.
2: Dick Reed moved like a shadow toward the small garage. Then he went noiselessly up the outside stairway that led to the room above. Reaching the landing at the top, he stood for a moment listening. Then he knocked on the door.
3: Well, get inside and be quiet.
1: Hey, what? Oh, you again. Why do you come here?
3: To talk to you. But if you try any...
1: No, don't, excuse me. That must be the same gun you used to
3: use. To do what?
1: To kill the messenger last night.
3: You don't think this gun suits Jasper, eh?
1: No, of course not. Last night you used what looked like a pencil or a pen.
3: So that's what you told the police.
1: No, I just said it was Jasper. I didn't mention what you used. It meant nothing. Put that gun, don't use it on me. Why should you kill me?
3: I didn't come to kill you, fellow. But a bit of gas will keep you from giving an alarm, sure it is.
1: No.

0: Doesn't he want to go?
1: Yes, sir.
0: You have success, perhaps?
1: Yes. Well, I'm sure a certain party is connected with that thing.
0: Who do you mean?
1: Senor Connor.
0: Connor? Is he out on foreign company?
1: Yes.
0: You were over to house and told him to take it to Connor?
1: No. Well, that's the description. Not that you're not tied on to the door before that.
0: So what do you do now?
1: Oh, this is just off the hall.
0: I'm going in, look.
1: Wait, bring the horn to you. I'm going to wait on the Black Beauty and see what he does.
2: There was a simple matter for Dick Reed to locate Thomas's office just off the hall. He waited until the coast was clear, effected an entrance, and left a hard seal. Then he returned to the Black Beauty to watch and wait. It was almost 20 minutes later when Thomas left the conference with the consul and entered his own office.
3: It will soon be time for me to. I see the Green Hornet. That's you here. I know exactly what the Hornet expects me to do. I see you know a lot of tricks. Okay? Come on. I have just had a visit by the Green Hornet. He left his seal on my desk. Hold on now, my friend. Don't become panicky. I am going to come over there. I'm sure he will be watching and will follow me. Wait, Carter, wait. Listen. I know what I'm doing. I can see an open bank follow me there. You'll see him just right with my plan. I'll listen closely. I'll tell you how we'll trap.
2: From their vantage point in the Black Beauty, passing the shadows outside the consulate, Dick and Tito could see the figure of Connor that is just using the telephone. He seemed warning to others at the bit. He must be the student.
0: Well, then, I had no thought about it, Tito. It's you, son, it's all about calling that student.
1: The minute he called police.
0: Can't be any more harder, can't
1: you? Look, he's in his game. Put on coat and hat.
2: Maybe I'll misjudge that
1: man. What do you mean?
2: Nothing like that. Ready to follow him when he comes out.
1: I'll follow along with you.
0: You can move now.
1: Go and throw the car in the driveway.
2: There you go. Get out, Don Quixote.

0: to go up attic to back door of old house.
1: Meanwhile, I'm trying to take up the elevator.
0: What could you know? I don't know what's going on. I can't go to the elevator. I'll wait outside until you clear them out.
1: Well, what have to do?
0: Listen very carefully, and I'll tell you all the details.

0: and been talking to Bartell and Spike.
1: Come on, get on, my dude. You say you're going to tell us your room?
0: That is what I think.
1: You've been here for 20 minutes. You can't follow you here. You've been fighting this generation
0: now. I didn't expect you all to move hastily. I still feel you're ready to come in. You better be ready for him. Now, listen to me. This door leads to that. That door over there leads to the front of the house. The only window in this room is boarded up, as you see.
1: Well, buddy,
0: put your jab along. The hole will come in that back door. I left it unlocked for him. You, Spike, stand against the wall alongside it. Have your gun handy.
1: Okay.
0: You, Sartell, get on the other side.
1: Right. Okay.
0: Now
1: what are you
0: going to
1: do?
0: I'll stand before the door, leading to the front, so he cannot go out that way. Anyway, it's locked. He'll see me when he enters, but he will not see you two. Quiet now. We'll stop him. Tie him up. Leave the empty pouch near him. Then phone the police. You'll get away before they come.
2: I haven't any intention of moving, Horlick.
3: Lots of nerve, huh?
2: Of course. You're standing one gun at me. There are two standing at you from behind.
3: But hold it,
0: Horlick. A trap, eh?
1: Where you think?
2: Close the door, Spike.
0: I see you have a gun too, Thomas.
2: Yes, I make two guns pointing at you. Rather a droll situation, isn't it? Of course, it can be tragic, Colonel Horner.
0: Okay. Now you make the next.
2: Sure, it is my pleasure. First, Thomas,
4: there's a fire in here.
2: We have no time to go look at the fire, Thomas.
4: Open it to the floor. Yeah, under the door.
2: Call one and tell us. Call fire, men and police.
0: Yes, and they catch us if we don't do it. Come on.

0: Cinder in the city room at the Daily Soft
1: Home. I'm glad you came down to get the news.
2: Yeah, and what news, Chief? Tell him, Sergeant Burke.
1: Tell Mr. Reed. We got the killers of that consulate messenger and found the stolen pouch.
0: That's marvelous, Sergeant. How did you do it?
1: Oh, just one of those things. The Horn had turned the papers on some killers that used his name.
3: Yeah. Charlie Reed, he went to a dump on the waterfront. The fire department was there. Somebody called him. But all they found was some tails with greasy rags burning them to make a lot of smoke. And when they busted in, we found a guy with a hornet mask on.
2: That's what like they went crazy thinking we got ourselves here.
1: But it turned out to be a minor attache from the consulate. What's the name?
2: Is he a spy?
3: Yeah.
2: Can you tell that, Reed?
3: Who's the guy I interviewed yesterday?
2: Imagine, me in the room alone with the killer.
3: We got the other two along with him.
2: Sounds like a two-man police force to hear you and Burke talk.
3: I'm really proud to have a cop. And I just gave you a humdinger of a story, Gunnigan.
1: Sure, after the cops gave it to you. Sammons was an underground Nazi spy after them papers.
0: How did you find that out, Sergeant?
1: Oh, three of them steered all over the place. He used hornet mask, the seal, and the gas gun when they held up the car for the killing.
0: A gas gun, you said?
2: Yeah, he bought something. Any dope ought to know the hornet uses a gas gun. But of course, they did get away with it.
1: Almost.
0: Almost is right,
1: huh? I'll bet the Green Hornet's saying about the same thing right now.
0: I wouldn't be surprised, Sergeant. I really wouldn't be.

0: If you're paying this kind of money for a car, you'd want it to have a touch of style, legroom, four doors, and all that. And if this is what you had in mind, you don't even have to pay that kind of money for the new Skoda Super Estelle.
1: Skoda's new Super Estelle puts a man in the street
2: and his dog
1: on the road.
3: Is that proper farmhouse cheddar?
4: No, I don't think so.
3: What about that?
4: No. It's quite nice, though.
3: Is it? Do you think I might try a piece? I'll have 2 ounces, please.
5: Jacob's, the cream of cream crackers.
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8: Some time ago, I just really quite difficult to
9: hear about this thing, really.
8: Well, take that horrible murder, for instance. Nothing anyone can do about the beggar.
10: Jimmy, if the police know who's done it, why on earth can't they arrest him?
8: Because, darling, the evidence is inconclusive.
9: You see, Mrs. Clinton, a man can only be tried once for any murder. And the police are reasonably certain that sooner or later he'll give himself away.
8: Or the missing link in the chain will be filled in. More soda, Sir Henry?
9: No, that's perfect, thank you.
10: No, well, I'm sure that chauffeur did it, and I think it's scandalous he should get off scot-free. I wish I had the power of deciding the sentence.
9: And they say women are the gentler sex.
10: But it was a ghastly crime. That poor girl was only 16. You know, men like that yellow creature, they should be killed in some terrible way.

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2: I know suddenly too good.
3: As it happens, I have known Dr. Peters for many years.
2: Did you know him well? When you began?
4: Naomi Clinton's face was flushed with excitement. It's a strange thing. Women will often profess disgust or horror at a certain topic, and yet they cannot bring themselves to allow that topic to drop. Amazing. However...
3: Not very well, mind. She was one of the loveliest little things I ever saw. I could hardly believe it when I opened the papers and learned such a dreadful thing had happened to her.
2: And don't you think that shows her yarrow, did it?
3: Undoubtedly. But if the proof isn't conclusive, I'm afraid there's nothing anyone can do.
2: Don't worry, he'll do it again.
4: And next time, they'll get him.
3: But by then, one more human life would have been sacrificed needlessly.
2: Something should be done. Either the girl's father or the brother. Definitely.
4: This fellow Peters, her father, he isn't the Peters, is he?
3: He is.
4: What? The fellow who's done all these marvelous things with these thyroid experiments?
3: Truth.
4: Why did you choose to live in Hamilton?
3: When you get older, a little peace and quiet are wonderful things.
2: If he hadn't lived so close to the common, his daughter might be alive today.
4: But what will happen to this man Yarrow now? The hard for him to get a job, eh?
3: Well, probably start for a foreign country. Not anything left for him. But if he really did do it, he won't get off in the long run. He'll make a slip.
4: Yarrow. Something horrible about that name somehow, isn't there? Yarrow.
5: Yarrow. What have you thought of doing?
6: Well, it's going to be a bit nasty, and I want me to get work, Dr. Peters.
5: I thought of Canada or Australia.
6: You can still have your job with me, Yarrow.
5: You mean that, sir? Well, stay on. Oh, it's marvelous of you, sir. Well, I never... Oh, thank you, sir. It's very, well, Christian after what's happened. And to think of what they accused me of. Oh, thank you, sir. It's a weight off my mind, I can tell you.
4: The trial and the crowd afterwards. George Yarrow,

0: You see, the murdered girl was young, beautiful, popular. Strange the way that girl, that one girl in the angry crowd, had called out, "Bravo, George." But there's a certain kind of woman who is attracted by a man like Yao.
1: Fantastic. The way old Peters has taken me back as his chauffeur. Fantastic.
0: Yes, fantastic indeed. Yao had murdered Angela Peters. Oh, yes. And the father knew he had. But the evidence, inconclusive. George Yarrow was the sort of man the religious painters of old consigned happily to their fiery Hades. But people don't always get what they deserve. And now, after the trial, after everything, Dr. Peters had taken his chauffeur back into his employ. A Christian gentleman. After it had happened, his brain had cleared and his one thought had been to get away. He had killed the Peters girl, his big red hands had done it, and his one thought had been to escape, fast. He had made for the nearest road where buses ran. It was ironical, you see, that as he reached the bus stop, a certain Nellie saw him, a young woman to whom he'd promised many things, a young woman who had showered him with her favors in the belief that he would marry her. Yarrow did not want to meet her, because he knew that he might want to pretend he had been far away that night.
2: George! George! George, wait! I will help you!
1: What?
2: Why are you so cruel to me? You've got another girl, haven't you? George, I've got the last one. You have, George, I have!
1: I can't stop the bus. I've got to catch it.

One moment. George on the bus, not looking back. Nellie, the deserted one. Middle of road, gesticulating, the shout, screech of brakes, and Nellie knew no more.

0: Those were the facts. Yarrow, Peter Schoeffer, murdered his employer's daughter. Murdered her horribly. Nellie met him soon after the event and was run down by a car as she tried to run after George Yarrow's bus. George Yarrow did not look back. He had no idea of the accident. Court. Trial. Yarrow acquitted. And the case discussed over the entire country, just as Sir Henry and the Clintons discussed it earlier. Yes, things had gone very well for the chauffeur with the big red hands. Very well indeed. And a Christian gentleman, his employer, despite everything, was taking him back. Pity Nellie had seen him that night after it had happened, but no matter. Yarrow wasn't able to listen to a certain conversation, though, that took place in Dr. Peter's study, the evening of the same day that good doctor had offered to keep his chauffeur on.
1: Bring me a whiskey and soda, Smith, will you?
2: Yes, sir.
1: And Smith.
2: Yes, sir.
1: Yarrow is returning to my service tomorrow.
2: Yes. But
1: the verdict of the trial was not guilty. That being the case, Yarrow is innocent. That is all.
2: Yes, sir.
1: I need Yarrow to my service, Smith. You hear me? I need...

killer. Yano is guilty. I know he is guilty. Only someone could be found who saw him as a sinner. But reliable witnesses are wary of swearing away the life of a man. I can only wait.

0: Nellie Torr opened her eyes. She had always hated hospitals, but they were very kind to her in this one.
1: Don't worry, dear. It is enough, not that you're going to be all right. Don't worry. Don't worry. Mending nicely. Here, I brought your paper.
2: Oh? What's the news?
1: Nothing very much. A new Chevalier film coming on this week. Well, there's some trouble in Bulgaria. Oh, and a horrible murder in Wimbledon.
2: Wimbledon? That's where I come from.
1: Some poor little girl. Horrible. And I don't know anything about who did it.
2: Makes you wonder what kind of a world we live in, doesn't it?
0: Time passed. Nellie Torr grew stronger. It was in another paper, another set of headlines, another week. But Nellie read...
2: The man the police questioned, George Yarrow.

0: She read of the man's explanation, how he had been in Hyde Park at the time of the crime, his flat denial that he had been anywhere near the common. Nellie's mouth tightened into a thin line. Yarrow, the man who had jilted her. Yarrow. That was the day she had met him, the day the car had very nearly taken her life. The day. Oh, Yarrow, beware of an injured woman.
1: What must I do? The police? No, not getting mixed up with the law.

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5: A week after leaving hospital, Nellie Tour, who had not yet contacted her former lover, George Yarrow, was passing the town cinema. The Chevalier film had come and gone, and now in its place was a fiery, tempestuous love story. Nellie stopped and examined the posters and watched the crowds coming out, mostly couples, young couples. Oh, there had been hijinks in the back, a few stalls of the three and sixes that night. She noticed a man and a girl who, arms still entwined, stood out from the rest. The girl was blonde and curvaceous. She was impressive, but loud. The man was tall and burly, and dressed to kill, as it were. His soft hat was tipped rakishly. His purple tie boasted a splendid pin, and his shoes were extravagantly pointed. It was, of course, George Yarrow.
6: Are you quite certain, Miss Tor, that it was Yarrow you saw that night? You could not have been mistaken.
1: Yarrow. If anybody ought to know George Yarrow, I should. I knew him most intimate at one time.
6: And you'd be prepared to sign a sworn statement to this effect?
1: If you say so. But I'm not wanting any police trouble, if you don't mind.
6: You won't have any. I can promise you that. For the present, you must tell nobody. The matter is perfectly safe in my hands. I have your word.
1: Yes. Remember, you promised that George Sharp knows I've told you.
6: I've already given you my word. Thank you very much for what you've told me tonight, Miss Tor. Thank you very much indeed.

0: you rent.
1: Shut the door, Smith.
0: Is there anything I can get?
1: No, thank you. Just shut the door. I want to talk to you. How long is it you've been with me? 15 years?
0: 16, sir.
1: You were fond of Miss Angela, were you not?
0: No. How I felt. If she'd be my own
1: daughter. Very well. Listen to me. My hand.
0: My hand, sir.
1: Ring Mr. Carter and say that I would be pleased if he would dine with me tomorrow. Say that it is very important. That is all, Smith. Good night.
0: Good night, Dr. Peters.
1: Yes. Tony Carter must be in on this. Tony Carter, heavyweight champion, Oxford University. He should manage it all right together with Smith and myself. An eye for an eye.

0: I don't know what's the matter with the lights, Jero. The doctor merely said he wanted you to look at them. That's all I know. Have you everything you need?
1: That's a bit much, isn't it? 11 o'clock at night fixing flaming lights. I had a date.
2: Never mind, Jero.
3: Hey, what is it?
2: Yeah,
3: the
2: people
3: light. Evening,
1: Yarrow. Ah, good evening, sir. You've got a light trouble, Smith said.
2: Put up your hands.
1: Huh?
4: And the chauffeur turned and faced a gentleman by the name of Carter, Oxford Blue, gentleman of leisure and of letters, a gentleman who held a leveled, lethal-looking revolver. It was pointed at Yarrow's stomach.
1: Oh, what's the gun?
2: We know you for a murderer. Some days ago, the missing piece of evidence came into my hands. If I felt so inclined, I could hand you over to the police to hang by the neck until you were dead. But hanging is too good for a swine
3: take
2: like you.
3: Take it easy, Peter, old man. Take it easy.
2: The handcuffs, Smith.
1: Hey, what are you doing to me? What was this?
4: And Peters came towards him, a pad in his hands. Yarrow smelt a sweet, sickly odor. He was stifling, choking. He could hear low grunts, curses from the other men, but the sounds seemed very faint, far away.

0: When he came to, Yarrow found himself lying on a long, white table. He tried to move his arm, but something held it like a vice. His legs were confined in a similar manner by a thick leather strap. He was naked, and above him burned a powerful light. He realized that he lay upon an operating table. He turned his head and saw, on his right, his clothes in a huddled heap on the floor.
1: Mustn't be scared. The old bastard's just trying to bluff me. Reckons he'll panic me into confessing my guilt. He hasn't got any statement at all.

0: Say something, Nero.
1: You can't do this to me. I'll have the cops on you.
0: I don't think you will, my friend. I'm not going to kill you. And if you go to the police, they will assuredly hang you. As certain as the month is March and the year 1932, they will hang you.
1: I didn't do it. I saw it.
2: And once more, the great doctor, a man envied and admired by his colleagues, the doctor referred to by one James Clinton as the fellow who's done all these marvelous things with thyroid experiments, the doctor once more pressed the

During the hours that followed, Yarrow suffered the agonies of a burning afterlife. At intervals, he fainted only to recover and endure once more agony. He never really knew what was happening to him. He lost all sense of time. The world had become for him a place of unbelievable torture. Peters worked as one possessed. All his vast knowledge of the human body was called upon to play a part. No one was permitted to come near the laboratory, save Smith. The servants were told that Dr. Peters was engaged in important experiments and must not be disturbed. Months passed, and even the butler, who was forbidden access to the room, only came occasionally to bring his employer meals upon a tray. He also brought

0: It was March when Yarrow had disappeared, and now December held London in its frigid grip.
1: Doctor, I've brought...
0: The door into the room was open just a few inches, and through the aperture, Smith saw an almost unbelievable sight.

bent and calloused. The arms hung ape-like with simian looseness from the wasted body. The face was the face of an old, old man, wrinkled with age and fear, but with a sly cunning lurking behind the rheumy eyes. A thing of horror. A thing of fear.

0: Jimmy and Naomi Clinton sat impatiently in their motor car, a long low in Victor. They were late for lunch. The block of traffic in the Tottenham Court Road was exasperating. Their splendid motor car was overheating. 1932. Motor cars did tend to do things like overheat, even in December, in 1932. It was Naomi who saw the creature first.
1: Jimmy!
2: What?
1: No! What, for heaven's sake?
2: What a disgusting sight! What did he do?
1: From the show at Olympia, perhaps.
0: He looked at the grotesque figure ambling along the pavement, the jostling lunch hour crowds giving it as wide a berth as the pavement permitted.
2: Isn't it pathetic? Why a thing like that allowed to live?
1: I don't know. Oh, we're going to be terribly late, darling.
0: And then the traffic block broke, and the Invicta slid forward. Naomi turned to look at the bizarre, ape-like figure, alone in the crowd, an outcast forever from its fellow creatures. She thought how terrible it was that it would never know human relationships, at best only pity and commiseration, or laughter and curiosity. Inconsequentially, she thought of the murder still unsolved at Wimbledon.
2: To find the Wimbledon murderer.
1: Oh, he got off scot-free. No one knows what happened to him. Probably found it difficult to get a job there. But apart from that, he got off scot-free, yes. Look, when we get there, we're very late. Don't take too long to do your thing.

their life went on. And Yarrow, stumbling down the Tottenham Court Road, did not really understand the looks of the passers-by. Yarrow, stumbling down the Tottenham Court Road, did not really understand anything anymore.

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The program is adapted for broadcasting and produced by Michael McCabe.

0: Will you have a polo, dear Liza? Dear Liza, will you have a polo, dear Liza? Polo.
1: How very kind of you, dear Henry. I most certainly will. I'll have three or four, or maybe more.
0: But you take me old tube.
1: Because they happen to be my tube of polo, dear Henry. Have one.
2: Yes, it's for you. It's your dinner. It's called Cupboard Love. Cupboard Love's different. Comes in a packet, not a tin. See this full pouch? Keeps it moist and squeezy. That's right. It's a new kind of cat food. Moist. It's good for you. Like it?
3: New Cupboard Love. What the well-cared-for cat has for dinner.
4: Well, come in, Smithers. What is it? Speak up, boy. Orange juice.
5: No, sir. New Kellogg's Rise and Shine.
4: Hey, finish.
5: And look at this, sir.
4: No peel, no pips, and it's got vitamin C. Well, Smithers, I suppose this is it.
5: What, I?

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1: Thank you, Governor. Why for 3 pips to support? Thank you.
2: New Kellogg's Rise and Shine. Now tastes as good as orange juice.
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8: What you will hear transcribed in the next half hour represents either a magnificent hoax or the true explanation of the famous Grimshaw Sanatorium scandal, which made the headlines back in 1947. The manuscript upon which this account is based was removed by the New York State Police from a fountain pen cover found in the doorway to Dr. Grimshaw's study. We offer this manuscript as evidence only. Whether it is authentic or not, you must judge for yourself.
10: John Doherty. I'm a graduate of Hamilton College, class of 34, member of Theta Alpha. I'm one of those fools who wanted some excitement in life. So instead of going into my father's shoe business, I became a private detective. These are facts. You can check them if you like. The rest of what I write here is so fantastic that I don't expect it to be believed. If anyone should find this manuscript and read it, all I ask is that you notify Miss Millicent Armbruster of 299 Wallace Avenue, Buffalo, that Johnny Doherty is dead. On the evening of July 1st, Miss Armbruster and I were driving to a wedding. Not our own, though I wish it had been. It was Sunday, and in order to avoid traffic, I took the old mill road, single-lane dirt affair that runs past the Gowanda Cemetery.
11: Hey, Johnny, aren't you going too fast?
10: Not for this road. There isn't a thing around except some tombstones.
11: Johnny, and... the gates of the cemetery.
10: What about?
11: That hearse.
10: I don't see any.
11: Hey, Johnny, look out! Hey. Look out!
10: It was a big black hearse with no lights on, pulling out of the cemetery. Lucky I had good brakes. We skidded for about 20 feet and slammed into the back of the hearse. The two rear doors buckled and snapped open. It was a freak. A huge oak coffin with brass handles tipped up and began slowly to slide back toward us.
11: Oh, Johnny, look. The coffin is sliding out.
10: Holy.
11: Oh, how horrible.
10: You stay right here, honey. I'll help the driver with that thing. Hey, you okay, Mac? You don't pay much attention to speed limits, do you, Jack? Now, look, let's not get hung up on... who was right and who was wrong. I was going too fast, and you were traveling without lights after dark. Main thing is, nobody's hurt and no damage done, except for that coffin. And I don't suppose the occupant minds too much.
12: Let's see the driver's license and registration.
10: Right here.
12: John Doherty.
2: Oh, a private eye, huh?
10: You listen to the radio too much, Junior. Now, if you don't mind, who does this joy wagon belong to?
2: Rwanda Funeral Service. It's being rented to Grimshaw.
10: Who?
2: Grimshaw, from the private sanatorium.
10: You mind if I ask what you were doing after dark coming out of a cemetery with a wooden kimono?
2: We're moving one of Grimshaw's patients to a new grave.
10: Uh-huh. Do they always travel like this?
2: Now, look, Hawkshaw, how about skipping the third degree and giving me a hand getting the box back in the wagon, huh?
10: A pleasure. Better screw on the cover again. It's going to slide off.
2: Let's get it in the hearse first.
10: Okay, Junior. You get on that end.
2: Ready?
10: Lift.
2: Just slide it, brother. Who's in there, King Kong? Look out for the cover! Hey. I told you that'd happen.
10: Hey, what's the guy's name, Junior?
2: Why don't you ask him?
10: Real wise guy, huh? I've got half a mind to report this accident.
2: Go ahead. See what gets you. Grimshaw's got a lot of influence around here, mister. A lot of influence. Now, if you'll pardon me, I'll deliver the body.
10: So long, Junior.
11: Johnny?
10: Coming, honey.
11: Everything all right, Johnny?
10: Well, I thought so until a few seconds ago. Listen, baby, can you sit in the car for another 5 minutes?
11: Well, we're due at the wedding in half an hour.
10: I won't be long.
11: Where are you going?
10: For a stroll through the cemetery.
11: Oh, hey, Johnny, stop making jokes.
10: Honey, when we lifted that coffin back on the meat wagon, I got a good look inside of it.
11: Oh.
10: Exactly how I felt. I figured we'd knock the stuffing out of the corpse. I mean, I didn't expect the stuffing to be sand.
11: What?
10: Yes. It wasn't a body. It was a dummy stuffed with sand, a dummy with a wax face.
11: Johnny!
10: Which brings up an interesting question. Who's supposed to be in that box? And just where is the dead man spending his time? Sometimes in my business, when things drop off, you have to go out and dig up new clients. Well, my next case was a gentleman named Harlan Ward, Sr., the wealthy automobile manufacturer. I had gotten his name off his son's tombstone.
9: Are you trying to tell me, Dorothy, that my son Harlan was never buried at Rwanda Cemetery?
10: Exactly, Mr. Ward.
9: Why?
10: Maybe if you'll tell me the circumstances surrounding your son's death, I can help answer that.
9: My son was a rather impetuous young man, tall, good-looking. After his graduation from Princeton, he began drinking quite heavily. After he got into a couple of scrapes, we sent him to Dr. Grimshaw's sanatorium in the hope that he could be cured. While my wife and I were in Europe, we received word that he had died. He was buried at Rwanda in our absence. Last week, my wife and I decided to have his body removed to the family vault here at Short Hills.
10: How did your son die, Mr. Ward?
9: Suicide. He slashed his wrists at the sanatorium.
10: You never saw the body?
9: No. We couldn't get back from Europe in time.
10: I see.
9: See here. How do I know this whole thing isn't a plan to fleece me? How do I know that you didn't remove the body yourself?
10: You don't. But you're a rich man, Mr. Ward, and you're perfectly willing to take a chance that I'm on the level and that your son may still be alive.
9: You sound very sure of yourself, Mr. Dorothy.
10: My fee is $2,000 retainer plus expenses.
9: What sort of expenses?
10: However much it costs to take the cure at Dr. Grimshaw's sanatorium. What do you say, Mr. Ward?
9: All right, Dorothy. My secretary will send you a check in the morning.
10: Good. Oh, one other thing.
9: What's that?
10: I want a photograph of your son, a good one.
9: I think that can be arranged. Look here, Dorothy. If I cooperate, how do I know that you won't run off?
10: I won't guarantee it. On the other hand, I might have to get myself killed on this job. We both take a risk, Mr. Ward. Dr. Grimshaw's sanatorium was just outside Rwanda, and it was strictly for the 400 at $60 a day. Most of the cases were nervous ones and alcoholics. I committed myself as a dipso, and just to make it convincing, I stopped at five or six bars on the way over. I was interviewed by Grimshaw himself, a small man with a fringe of white hair. He seemed on the level. And yet, there was something just the slightest bit phony about the whole deal.
12: You understand, Mr. Doherty.
10: That's not my real name, of course.
12: Social reasons.
13: We understand. Our paid clientele is very select. Our rates are rather high.
12: You'll be paid in cash and in advance, Dr. Grimshaw.
13: You'll find us most sympathetic.
12: How long does a cure usually take, Doctor?
13: That, of course, depends on the degree of alcoholism. This is my assistant, Dr. Boynow.
12: How do you do?
14: How do you do?
13: We are accepting Mr. Doherty's patient. We better place him in the ward with Mr. Kay and Mr. Crakey. Mr. Kay is a long-term patient, Mr. Doherty. Highly intelligent man, formerly a professor of plant pathology. Mr. Crakey suffers mild delusions. I think you'll find him rather amusing.
10: After about 3 days, my roommates, Arthur Kay and Crakey, got used to me, and we even began to play three-handed bridge. Kay was a chronic dope addict, an intelligent, sensitive man. Crakey was nothing but a clown. He kept a big black cat named the Professor, which he talked to as if it were human.
14: And so I said to her, "My dear Countess, if you don't like the company of my cat, then you don't like me." She looked at me as if I were insane, but of course the joke was on her because I was. Eh, Professor?
15: You'll have to forgive Count Crakey, Mr. Doherty. When you've been here as long as I have, you'll get used to him.
14: Do you like cats, Mr. Doherty? I do hope you like cats, since we are to have adjoining rooms. The Professor is very sociable and excellent company.
15: Except when he kills birds and deposits them in your bed. He's nothing but a feline murderer, as far as I'm concerned.
14: Ah, see? You have insulted him.
12: Come here, Professor. Let's make friends. How about giving me your paw? Hey, scratch me, you black devil.
14: You insulted him. You hurt his feelings.
12: Well, keep him away from me.
14: It will be a pleasure. I would advise you not to insult him again. Count Crakey is not altogether without influence here, as Mr. Cable informed you. Good afternoon. And evening.
12: Is he always as nuts as that?
15: Ever since I've been here.
12: Why did they let him keep that black Satan?
15: I don't know. I suppose Grimshaw wants to pepper him. He's been here since they opened the place, I understand. Spends about 3 hours a day getting therapy from Grimshaw.
12: What's his problem?
15: Manic depressive. A little paranoid, too.
12: Mm. How long have you been here, Arthur?
15: At Grimshaw's, 2 years. I left for a while, but I couldn't stay away from the junk, so I committed myself again.
12: Did you happen to know a patient here named Harlan Ward?
15: Why do you ask that? Do you know him?
12: I met him socially a few times. I understand he died here.
15: So the newspapers said. I wouldn't know.
12: Suicide, wasn't it?
15: Was it?
12: You're being pretty careful, aren't you?
15: Mr. Doherty, what would you say if I were to tell you that I don't believe Harlan Ward is dead?
12: What makes you so certain?
15: Harlan Ward used to share this room with us. He slept in the same bed you now use.
12: I see.
15: He was an alcoholic. Doing quite well, too, from what I could observe. We all expected him to go home soon. Then one evening he had a violent fight with Crakey. Crakey accused him of snooping or something. Later that night, Grimshaw and Voyner took him out.
12: Where?
15: They take all the special treatment cases to the charity clinic. That small building on the other side of the stone wall. I think they do their surgery cases there.
12: Why did they take him there?
15: I don't know. Confinement, I guess. A few days later, we read about his death. Suicide, they said.
12: Why do you think he's still alive, Arthur?
15: This. About a month ago, I was in the garden next to the wall that separates us from the charity clinic. Suddenly, I thought I heard a sound like a child whimpering. It stopped. A moment later, this note came over the wall, wrapped around a stone. Then I'm certain I heard a blow and a scream, again like a child.
12: What does the note say?
15: Help me, for God's sake, Harlan Ward. I haven't told anyone yet for fear Grimshaw and Boynton might find out. It might just be some insane prank by one of the charity cases. And yet,
12: why should Dr. Grimshaw want to pretend Harlan Ward is dead?
15: I'm not an oracle, Mr. Doherty.
12: What about this charity clinic?
15: I've always been curious. Grimshaw and Voyner make sure that no patient goes there unsupervised. Many of those who've been taken across, like Harlan Ward, I've never seen again.
12: Arthur, how'd you like to have some fun?
15: Like what?
12: Like sneaking out tonight and going over the wall. What do you say? It'd break the monotony a little.
15: I don't know.
12: If there's something fishy going on, it'd be better to find out now, wouldn't it?
15: I suppose there's no real harm in it.
12: Of course not. I'd go alone, but I'll need help scaling that wall. Will you do it?
15: All right. I'll go with you.
10: It was shortly after midnight when Kay and I slipped out of the room and made our way out to the garden. Count Crakey was snoring soundly when we left.
15: The wall was about 8 feet high, but we made it without too much trouble.
16: Up! All clear. Give me your hand and I'll lift you.
15: Now, careful when you drop. Ready?
16: Go ahead.
15: There's a charity building over there. One of the lights in the basement window. Come on. We'll make a run across the driveway and hide in that clump of bushes alongside the building. Ready?
16: All right.
15: Hey, hold it. Drop flat. What's the matter? Let's crawl over toward the window with the light. Maybe we can see something.
17: I suppose you've got to relax.
15: Listen.
17: Take it easy.
15: Sounds like Grimshaw.
17: Much.
15: Let's get closer.
17: Idiot. Come on now.
15: Can you make out what he's saying? All right. Good Lord. What was that?
18: Probably some patient having the DTs. I think it came from that basement window.
15: Let's get over there where I can have a look. Easy. Wouldn't do to get caught now. See anything?
17: Relax.
15: It's some sort of laboratory.
17: That's right.
15: I can see Grimshaw and Boyner and someone else with its back toward me. If we're still, we may make out what they're saying. Now
17: take it quietly. It will be easier.
19: No,
17: I warn you.
19: Please,
17: it will all be over soon. No. You won't remember anything.
19: No, I don't want to go.
17: Boyner, give it to him.
19: No.
17: Shut him up, Boyner.
19: No.
15: Good Lord.
18: What is it?
15: Come on. We've got to get out of here.
18: What did you see? What did they do to that child?
15: Arthur, that wasn't a child. It was a midget. The smallest midget I've ever seen.
18: What were they doing?
15: Trying to give it some sort of injection. Resisted, Boyner knocked it out.
18: Well, what do you suppose they were doing to it?
15: I don't know, Arthur. All I know is that when it fell, it had the face of Harlan Ward. All the way back to our room, my brain was working like a pinball machine. Only the score wouldn't add up. The pieces were there, all right. Crazy old doctor, a brutal assistant, the private sanatorium, and a midget with a dead man's face. But I couldn't figure it out. I thought that when I got back to our room, I'd have some time to think about it. But I'd forgotten about our friend, the happiness boy, Count Craigie.
20: Ah, what? So I've caught you.
15: Fine, so you've caught us. Now how about crawling back into the woodwork like a good little count?
20: Well, where were you?
15: Mink hunting. Arthur and I like to go mink hunting at night. Funny thing, though, the mink weren't running very good. The grunion were running like crazy, though, weren't they, Arthur?
21: Like crazy, Mr. Doherty.
20: You make fun of Count Craigie. You're lying. I shall report you to Dr. Voynoff.
15: Better not, if you know what's good for you.
20: So you threaten me. Me, Count Craigie. World champion gymnast and barbell balancer. I shall scream for help. Help! Help!
21: Did you hurt him?
15: Just knocked him out.
21: What do we do now?
15: Put him to bed. Hope that when he wakes up in the morning, he's forgotten the whole thing.
21: And if he hasn't?
15: They won't take him seriously anyway. I don't think Grimshaw would believe him. Besides which, he doesn't know what we actually were doing. Come on, let's get him back into bed. I went to sleep in my own room. And the next thing I felt was the sharp jab of the hypodermic needle in my left arm. I started to struggle, but it was no use. Boyner and another assistant were holding me down. Grimshaw stood over me, the empty needle still in his hand.
17: That's it. Be useless to struggle, Mr. Doherty. In a moment, your motor nerves will be completely paralyzed.
15: What's this about, Grimshaw?
17: I might ask the same of you. My good friend Count Craigie informs me you and Mr. K decided to do some snooping earlier tonight. He followed you and saw you climb the wall.
15: Craigie's insane.
18: That is a matter of opinion, Mr. Doherty.
15: Craigie! What is this?
18: Perhaps my assistant, Dr. Grimshaw, would be good enough to explain.
15: Assistant?
18: Yes. You see, I am the actual head of the Grimshaw Sanatorium.
15: Grimshaw?
17: Count Craigie feigns many delusions, Mr. Doherty, but in this case he's telling the truth. Count Craigie is actually Professor Ernst Hassler. Professor Hassler and I worked together in the Berlin Neurological Institute before the last war.
18: Unfortunately, my political affiliations with the Third Reich were under investigation after the war by the War Crimes Commission. However, Dr. Grimshaw managed to smuggle me into this country where I masquerade as a mental patient. Thus, we are able to continue certain experiments which were interrupted by the American Army.
12: I can imagine the sort of experiments you conducted.
17: You and your friend, Mr. K, will discover their exact nature very shortly, Mr. Doherty. It's a magnificent opportunity to serve science.
12: Then I passed out. And the next thing I knew, I was coming to in a different room. I guessed it was somewhere in the charity building because of the angle of the sun through the windows. They had me in a straitjacket and kept doping me until I lost count of time. I don't know how long it kept up. I remember one day being wheeled along a corridor into an operating room and hearing the voices of Boyner, Grimshaw, and Crakey as if from a great distance.
1: Pituitrin. 4 cc's.
12: 4 cc's.
1: How are the measurements?
12: Reducing rapidly.
1: We'll operate at once before I stop the anesthesia.
12: All right, doctor. Commence. When I came to again, I had a blinding headache. And after that wore off, a horrible sensation of weakness. I began to wonder if Crakey and Grimshaw weren't doing something to drive me insane because I lost all sense of perspective. The room seemed to grow in size. I don't know how much time passed, but one day Grimshaw came into the room with a bundle in his arms about the size of a newborn baby. The bundle was my friend Arthur Kay.
17: Good morning, Mr. Doherty. I brought you a companion. I'm sure you two gentlemen will enjoy each other's company.
3: Put me out of here. Put me out.
12: I couldn't believe my eyes until Grimshaw set Arthur down on the bed beside me. It was then that I got the real shock. For I realized that what had looked like a tiny bundle in Grimshaw's arms was actually the same size that I was. Then, for the first time, I began to understand what was happening to us. Arthur Kay and I were being made into midgets. We got the full explanation next morning when the eminent Professor Hassler, alias Count Crakey, came in to gloat over us.
1: Allow me to congratulate you, gentlemen. How are you feeling?
3: You stinking monster!
1: Oh, I'm disappointed, gentlemen. Do you not feel privileged to be a part of an experiment that will place me at the very top rank of the world's endocrinologists?
3: What are you doing to us?
1: It has been long established, gentlemen, that dwarfism and giantism result from injury to or malfunction of the pituitary and thyroid glands. The interlock between these glands was thought to be a hormone. I have discovered that this was incorrect. It is an enzyme I isolated some years ago. I was well on the way to synthesis in Germany when the surrender interrupted me. The interruption also limited the number and type of subjects on whom I could experiment. I was forced to find others.
3: Such as Harlan Ward?
1: Mr. Ward was only a control experiment.
3: And now you've done the same to us.
1: No, gentlemen. For you, I have reserved a special privilege. You, gentlemen, will be the first to test the full effects of the enzyme. In short, I intend that you, Mr. Kay, and you, Mr. Doherty, when the experiment is completed, will emerge as perfectly healthy, normal individuals. Except, of course, that you will be only 5 inches tall.
12: Days and nights that followed were a living nightmare. A nightmare from which Arthur and I awoke for brief periods to find ourselves in a strange new world. A huge, frightening world where everything was enlarged 100 times. When we finally emerged, we found ourselves imprisoned in a tiny mouse cage. Judging by the relative size of things, we could not have been more than 5 inches tall. Now that our senses cleared, we realized that the experiment was at an end. That from now on it was either escape or be destroyed.
3: Another moment, I think I'll have this lock worked loose. And if we escape, then what?
22: We'll worry about that after we get out of this mouse cage. Suppose we don't make it. At least you've written the story on a scrap of paper. Someone may find it and read it.
3: Nobody will believe it.
22: Why'd you bother to write it?
3: I don't know. I suppose I want the world to know what happened to me.
22: Does it help me push the door open?
3: Now what?
22: First job's getting down to the floor. I think we can meet by sliding down the telephone cord. Are you game?
3: Go ahead. I'm right behind you.
22: Easy now. Look out.
3: That does it.
22: Now if we can figure out a way to get out of the room.
3: That should be...
22: Uh-oh. Listen. Somebody's coming.
3: It must be Crakey. We've got to hide.
22: Yeah, the grate in the fireplace. He'll kill us if he finds us.
3: Shh. Stay quiet.
1: Well, my friends. Time for feeding. I trust that you... So, you have managed to break out. It won't do, you know.
0: There is no way you could have gotten out of the room with the door and window locked. I know you're in here. I would advise you to save yourselves trouble and give up. No? Perhaps you are in the desk drawer. Or behind this decanter. Then perhaps in this cabinet. Very well. I shall count to five. One, two, three, four, five. You will not give up, eh? Very well, my tiny friends. If you prefer to play the game of cat and mouse, then I shall be happy to furnish the cat.
22: How long do you figure it'll take him to get downstairs and let the cat into the building? 3 minutes at most. Then we've got 3 minutes to get out. How? All the doors in a mental institution locked from the outside. We need a special key to get out, and then we couldn't reach the lock. I don't know. There must be... Wait a minute. What is it? John, what? Do you see that thin strand of wire running along the molding? What about it? Do you know what it is?
4: No.
22: It's the automatic fire alarm.
4: What about it?
22: When the alarm is tripped by a fire, all the locks are sprung so that the patients can escape in the rooms.
4: Are you certain?
22: Positive. This door is part of the system. If I can work the insulation off that wire and short it before Craigie lets the cat into the building...
4: Let's go.
22: Here's a tiny sliver of steel from the cage on the floor. I'll work with that. You keep an ear to the door.
4: Go ahead.
22: This insulation is tough as rawhide. How much time is it?
4: Not much.
22: There's this stuff. Here, let me help.
4: What was that? What? I thought I heard a door slam.
22: Craigie couldn't be back so soon. Hurry up, Arthur, for God's sake. Stand away. I'm going to short it. Ready?
4: Okay.
22: We made it. There goes the door.
4: Come on, we'll make a run for it down the hall. If we can get to the garden, we've got a chance.
22: I smell smoke. The short may have actually started a fire. Come on.
4: Oh, wait a minute.
22: What's up?
4: I have to go back. The manuscript.
22: Don't be a fool. There's no time. Come on.
4: You go ahead. I'll catch up.
22: Hurry up. I'll wait in the hall.
4: Only a second. I've got it. Come on. There's nothing to stop us now. Arthur, where are you? Funny. Arthur? Arthur!

This is the record found in a fountain pen cover in the burned-out hallway of Grimshaw Sanatorium. There is nothing to add, except that the fire which destroyed the sanatorium and killed so many of its occupants, including Dr. Grimshaw and Dr. Voyna, was definitely of incendiary origin. It is believed by the fire chief that some small creature, either a mouse or possibly a cat, chewed the insulation off the wire and short-circuited the system. The two patients, John Doherty and Arthur Kay, vanished completely after the fire, and their remains were never found. Whether the manuscript which you have just heard is authentic, or whether it was the work of one of the more demented inmates of the sanatorium, we leave to your judgment.

0: Next week on Dimension X, and the moon be still as bright. 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Tonight, Dimension X has transcribed Dr. Grimshaw's Sanatorium, adapted for radio by George Lefferts from an original short story by Fletcher Pratt. Featured in the cast were Carl Weber as John Doherty and Roger DeCoven as Arthur Kay. Your narrator was Norman Rose. Music by Albert Berman. 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

No. No, stay where you are. Do not break the stillness of this moment. For this is a time of mystery. A time when imagination is free and moves forward swiftly, silently. 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

0: Sinister Estate.
1: No, Mr. Tilton, your son's fears are not imaginary. They are as real to him as a dagger pointed at his heart. We doctors recognize that today. 20 years ago, we might have felt as you do now.
2: But Roger seems so normal in every other respect, Doctor. Like any other lad of 19.
1: Mr. Tilton, your son is suffering from fear of open spaces. To Roger, the world outside your estate, Manor Park, is filled with terror.
2: Doctor, please, I'll put my whole fortune at your disposal if you can only cure him.
1: I'm sorry, Mr. Tilton, your millions will not help. Someday, perhaps, he may be able to cure himself. Someday, perhaps, he may not fear to leave the gates that surround Manor Park.
2: And if not?
1: Roger will have to live on the estate until he dies.
2: Amos, I came here to your office to face facts. I won't live much longer.
3: Gerard Tilton, you'll reach 100 for sure.
2: Ah, don't be ridiculous. Roger's illness has cut 25 years from my life in a few short months. It's time that you draw up another will for me.
3: Very well. What do you want in it?
2: My entire fortune is to go for the upkeep of Manor Park until Roger is well, or until he dies.
3: And what about his brothers, Charles and Edward?
2: I can't risk Roger being without a home and companions. They will share only after he dies or is cured. And then, only if Charles and Edward live on the estate with their younger brother and never go outside the gates.
3: I see. And who is to administer the estate, Gerard?
2: Amos Hull.
3: Gerard!
2: I leave it in your trust. Completely.

0: But, Abby, please be patient.
1: I've been patient, Charles, and I'm through being patient.
0: Perhaps in a little while.
1: A little while, a little while. It's 18 years since your father died. 17 years since Uncle Amos first brought me to visit the poor Tilton boys cooped up on Manapark Estate. It's 15 years since we were engaged.
0: Abby.
1: I love you, Charles. But the years are flying too fast.
0: But, Abby, you know my father's will. I have to stay here at Manor Park with Roger. You'll have to marry me and live here. We've been through this 100 times.
1: I'd rather die than stay here.
0: Abby, please.
1: This isn't a home. It's a prison. The very trees around us here seem to shut us in. This gate, it's a prison gate. No one really wants to be here. Roger is chained by his own fears. Edward and you are fettered by your greediness.
0: Greediness?
1: Yes. Other men would have gone out and earned their own living instead of sitting here waiting for Roger to die.
0: Abby, I'm not greedy, but how can I think of leaving? I'm 42, not a lick of business experience.
1: Oh, Charles, you'll just have to solve these problems for yourself. I'm tired. I'm desperately tired. You know how I feel. I've told you in the plainest words I know. Make up your mind, Charles. By tomorrow. I'll come back then to hear your answer.
2: Miss was right, sir.
0: Higgins, you were behind the trees, eavesdropping. Can't I have any privacy?
2: I'm only a gardener, but I do know something about the world. It's money that makes you Tiltons bitter and full of hate.
0: Mind your own business.
2: Did you ever consider the flowers, for instance, Mr. Charles? Flowers are good people.
0: Oh, shut up. Go back to your silly flowers. I'm going into the house.
2: Shut up, he says. But he's got no manners. Now take my daffodils. Top of the morning, Mr. Higgins, they say to me. That's real manners, that is. People. It'd be better if they was all in their graves to feed the flowers.
3: I don't like to walk down here, Charles. It's too near the gates.
0: Now, don't worry, Roger. It's safe here, isn't it?
3: Here? Yes, of course, but not out there. You're rather smug, aren't you, Charles? You feel quite contemptuous of me, don't you? Healthy people never really understand those who are ill, no matter how sympathetic they are. And you're not even sympathetic towards me.
0: Oh, it's nothing like that at all. It's just that, well, you're no fool. You know there's nothing out there.
3: I just can't step beyond the gates, Charles, that's all.
0: Now, look, we're standing almost on the boundary of the estate. Feel safe?
3: Yes.
0: Then take one more step.
3: No.
0: Come on, Roger. Just one more step, just to prove there's no harm.
3: No, that's impossible. I can't do it.
0: Ah, you stubborn fool. You were right before. I am contemptuous of you. Your sickness would have been cured a long time ago if it weren't pampered. But I'm tired of pampering it, and tired to death of your being an invalid. All your life, you've had your own way. Now, this time, for once, you're going to do what someone tells you. You're going over the boundary line if I have
3: no,
0: to carry you.
3: Stop shoving me, John. No, you're behaving like a man.
0: Come on, get going. Come
3: no,
0: on.
3: No, stop it, John. Come stop on. It. No, I won't go over. You can't make me. They haven't seen John. Stop it.
4: Charles Tilton, what are you doing?
0: He's getting what he deserves. A grown man chaining himself to a few acres of earth just because he's stubborn. That's all it is. It makes me sick.
4: Don't mind what Charles says, Roger. Mr. Hull is going to hear about this.
5: Now, Charles, let's be perfectly clear about this. As long as I am administrator, your father's wishes are going to be carried out to the letter.
0: But not to the spirit, Mr. Hull. If my father were alive, he'd be spending money to have Roger cured, not forcing my brother Edward and me to waste our lives in confinement.
5: But Roger is incurable. The doctor said so 20 years ago.
0: All medical science has advanced since then.
5: Yes, no doubt you were practicing advanced medical science when your Aunt Mildred stopped you this morning. No, Charles, administering the Tilton estate takes too much of my time for me to go chasing these scientific will-o'-the-wisps.
0: I know why you don't care to cure Roger. As long as he's ill, you have the estate to administer.
5: Don't be impertinent.
0: I'd still like an accounting. And so would Edward.
5: I didn't come here to discuss what you and Edward want. But I'll tell you this. One more attempt to force Roger from these grounds, and both your rights to the estate will be forfeit.
6: So old man Hull gave you a dressing down, Charles.
0: Yes, Edward. I don't know what to do. Through all these horrible years, only the thought of Abby has kept me going, and now she's going to leave me. unless I can find a solution by tomorrow.
6: Why wait until tomorrow? Perhaps we can work out a solution tonight.
0: Wait a minute, Edward. If you're planning...
6: Listen to me, Charles. Haven't you had enough of this birdcage life? Aren't you sick to the teeth of Roger and the whole setup?
0: But what can we do?
6: I may need your help, Charles. I demand your help. The happiness of three of us is involved. You, me, and Abby.
0: But what are you planning?
6: We get the money if he is cured, or if he dies. You tried curing him.
0: I won't do it. I can't do it.
6: Why not? You hate him, don't you?
0: But Roger's our brother. I can't let you do it.
6: Do you realize, Charles, that you and I haven't been outside the gates for almost 20 years? I'm not going to Rotten Manor Park for the rest of my life. And remember, if you blab out anything about this, I'll take care of you, too. Understand?
0: I understand, Edward.
6: Now, get that scared look off your face. We're going outside as if nothing had happened.
0: Outside?
6: Open the door, Charles.
0: The door? Yes. All right, Ed.
6: Roger, how long have you been standing there?
3: Just a few minutes, Edward.

0: Nice of you to drive me to Manor Park, Uncle Amos.
1: Coincidence. Business to attend to, Abby.
0: I can hardly imagine anyone's going there for pleasure.
1: Why say that?
0: Well, I'm going there because Charles has promised me an answer today, and you're going on business.
1: So?
0: We're not going to Manor Park because we want to relax. How can anyone relax at Manor Park? Everybody who has anything to do with the place seems poisoned, polluted by it.
1: Oh, nonsense. Manor Park is as good a place to relax as any.
0: I wish I could feel that way, Uncle, but I can't. I hope I never have to come out here again.
1: Well, different folks have different feelings. Here we are. Abby, be a good girl and open the gates while I drive through.
0: Of course.

0: Up in now, Abby. I'll drive you to the main house.
1: No, no, I'll wait here. I can't stand this place. It gives me the shivers. You tell Charles I'm waiting for him, just inside the gate.
0: Well, all right, Abby.
2: Have you seen Roger, Abby?
1: No, Aunt Mildred, I haven't.
2: I've been looking for him all over.
1: Oh, Roger wouldn't be down near the gates. I'm waiting for Mr. Charles.
2: I wish I could find Roger.
1: Have you seen Charles recently?
2: I wonder what Roger's up to now.
1: Oh, can't anyone around here even answer a civil question? I can't stand it. I can't stand it, Aunt Mildred.
2: Why, Abby?
1: Tell Charles that if he wants to see me, he'll have to come outside. I'm not going to stay in Manor Park 1 minute longer. Do you hear? Do you hear? I'll be waiting outside the gate here. Tell him that. Oh, Charles. What are you doing lying out here in the wet grass? Charles.

0: On the sinister estate of Manor Park, a legacy and the terror of the unknown hold imprisoned a strange group of people. As we return to their story, Higgins, the gardener, is talking to his flowers.
1: People are supposed to be something special. But for my part, I'd much rather be with you, flowers. I'll take the people here on Manor Park Estate where I garden. Old man Tilton left Manor Park to Roger. He can't go out of the place because he's feared. Never knew a flower to fear anything. Now, Charles and Edward Roger's brothers didn't like that because they wanted part of the money. Ever heard of a flower wanting money? I guess Abby Hull knew what she was doing when she told Charles to make up his mind as to whether he wanted to marry her or have his share in the estate. But she must have loved him pretty good, because she was broke up quite a bit when she found his body out there on the road, outside the estate.
2: I saw him lying right outside the gate there in the grass, Edward. I knelt down and then I found he was dead.
3: Well?
2: He was murdered, Edward. I'm sure of it.
3: No need to worry, Abby. Your uncle will arrange to have him buried.
2: Edward. Edward, I'm talking about your own brother. He was murdered.
3: It will be a quiet funeral. No one need ever know.
2: How can you be so callous about Charles' death?
3: What do you want me to do about it? Wail and beat my breast?
2: No, but
3: I can't bring him back to life, can I?
2: I don't think you wanted him alive.
3: He was a fool. Sooner or later, fools die. Doesn't matter when.
2: Or how.
3: Or how.
2: Or who caused the death, Edward.
3: Of course.
2: It matters to me. Charles was trying to free himself from Manor Park because I insisted.
3: He's free of it now. You don't have any reason to complain?
2: I don't intend to complain. With or without your help, I'm going to find Charles's murderer. And I don't think I'll have to look too far.
4: There, there, Abby. Now, this thing out at Manor Park will blow over. After a while, you'll feel better. Stay in town here. Try to forget.
2: I don't want to feel better, Uncle Amos. I don't want to forget. Not until I found out who murdered my poor Charles.
4: Well, aren't you being a little hasty, assuming that it was murder?
2: What else?
4: Suicide, perhaps. Or an accident. Who'd want to kill Charles, anyway?
2: I don't know. Yet. But I'm going to find out. I can't understand why Edward won't help me.
4: Death in the family doesn't change a man's nature.
2: It's not just his selfishness. He was trying to discourage me from investigating.
4: Well, that's nothing. So was I. How about Roger? Did you ask him any questions?
2: No.
4: Why not?
2: He couldn't have had anything to do with it. I found Charles outside. That rules out Roger.
4: Does it?
2: Uncle Amos, I think I'd better get in touch with the police.
4: No, I'd wait until I found some real clues, Abby. Otherwise, they'll treat you as though you were a crank.
2: You're right. Edward won't like it. But I'm going back to Manor Park. I'm going to examine that place firsthand.
4: Excellent. I expect to be at Manor Park tonight. Perhaps I can help.
2: Would you please, Uncle Amos? Please.
4: Well, now.
2: Now, please.
4: First, I have to attend to the burial arrangements. After that, I'll help you. Let's make it after dinner tonight, around 10.
2: Oh, thank you, Uncle, thank you. I've got some questions I'd like to ask Edward Tilton. I'll go out there immediately.
5: Hello, Abby. When did you get here?
2: Just 10 minutes ago, Roger. I was up in my room unpacking.
5: Well, make yourself at home. All the comforts of Manor Park are yours.
2: Oh, Roger, must you go?
5: Yes, Aunt Mildred's waiting for me in the garden. Thought we'd take a walk before it gets too dark.
2: Oh, Roger, can't you stay just a moment? I must talk to you.
5: Well, all right. It's just a second.
2: It's about Edward.
5: Oh?
2: I have a feeling that he's concealing some information. I want to talk to him very badly, but he's avoiding me. I haven't seen him since I've arrived.
5: I don't think you'll be able to talk to Edward, Abby.
2: Well, why shouldn't I be able to talk to him?
5: Very simple. My brother Edward has disappeared.
6: Roger, don't wander too far away in the dark.
5: No, Aunt Mildred, I'll just sit down here under this tree.
6: All right, dear.
5: Aunt Mildred, do you know who killed Charles?
6: No, Roger, I don't.
5: Are you sure you don't know?
6: Of course, I'm sure.
5: You wouldn't lie to me, would you, Aunt Mildred?
6: You know I wouldn't, Roger.
5: Do you think anybody else knows who killed Charles?
6: Roger, be quiet. You never can tell who's listening.
5: Do you think anybody knows?
6: The one who did it knows.
5: Yes, he knows. That's right, he knows.
6: Where are you going, Roger? Be careful, dear. It's dark.
5: I have a flashlight. I'm just going down towards the road, Aunt Mildred. Just going down towards the road.
7: Everything all right, ma'am?
6: Mr. Higgins, were you eavesdropping on my boy?
7: I never listen to what humans say. It ain't worthwhile.
6: You didn't hear what he said about the killing, did you?
7: Which killing?
6: There's only been one.
7: Mm-mm. Two.
6: Who's the other one?
7: I don't know.
6: Nonsense. If you really knew someone was killed, you'd know who it was, Mr. Higgins.
7: Not if the body were in a flower bed, ma'am.
6: What?
7: My spading fork uncovered the legs.
6: Yes.
7: But I've already planted some flowers over there.
6: You ninny.
7: Ninny, am I? I'm not going to rearrange my flowers just because of some worthless corpse.
6: Oh, of course. Of course. Tell me, Mr. Higgins, which flower bed was disturbed?
7: The one between the fountain and the hydrangeas.
6: Inside Manor Park?
7: Yes, Miss Randolph.
6: Inside the park. Oh, Roger. Roger, my poor nephew. You shouldn't have done it.
2: What is it?
7: It's me, Miss Abby. Higgins.
2: What do you want?
7: Something terrible has happened.
2: Uncle Amos, he's been killed.
7: No, miss. Say that.
2: Who is it, then?
7: Can't tell you through this door.
2: One moment. I'll open it. Come in quickly.
7: Yes, Miss Abby.
2: Now, tell me everything.
7: Miss Abby, tell your uncle that he'll have to get another gardener for the estate.
2: My uncle won't arrive until 10 this evening.
7: Tell your uncle in the morning, then.
2: Higgins, you didn't come rushing in here just to tell me you're quitting.
7: I can't stay any longer after what's happened.
2: What has happened, Higgins?
7: They took my shovel.
2: Yes?
7: It was murder, that's what it was.
2: Higgins, murder?
7: Yes, come outside with me, Miss Abby, I'll show you.
2: Can't you just tell me about it?
7: No, you've got to come outside.
2: Higgins, you hated Charles and Edward, didn't you?
7: Yes, miss.
2: You don't like anyone or anything except your flowers.
7: People are no good.
2: I see what you're trying to do. You want to get me to come outside, and then you're going to kill me. Just like you killed Charles and Edward.
7: How'd you know that Edward was dead?
2: I'm right. You did kill them.
7: No, Miss Abby, no. I ain't killed no one yet.
2: But you're going to kill me, aren't you?
7: No, ma'am. I hadn't thought who. All I want is to have them two punished.
2: What?
7: Roger and his aunt. They dug up all the flowers I'd planted. All those beautiful flowers. It was murder. Come outside, Miss Abby. I'll show you.
2: Oh, Higgins, don't be so ridiculous. Why would they want to dig up your flowers in the middle of the night?
7: To get hold of Edward Tilton's body. It was buried there in the flower bed.
2: In the flower bed?
7: Yes, I saw them dump the corpse into a wheelbarrow and then they went toward the main gate.
2: All right, Higgins. Keep walking ahead of me.
7: Yes, ma'am. We'll soon catch up to them.
2: You keep moving. If you make one step toward me, Higgins, I'll scream.
7: Yes.
2: What is it?
7: The wheelbarrow.
2: Hurry.
7: Yes, ma'am.
2: Hurry. Get behind this hedge.
7: Yes, they're just inside the gate.
2: Quiet, quiet. Roger, you'd better rest a while.
5: It isn't too heavy, Aunt Mildred.
2: I can see them now, Higgins. Be careful.
7: Yes, ma'am.
6: Put it down here, Roger, and I'll push it beyond the gate.
5: All right.
6: It mustn't be found on the grounds, Roger. You know that it mustn't be found.
2: Can you see what she's doing, Higgins?
7: Pretty well, ma'am. She's got the hole nigh on to filled up.
2: Oh, my uncle will be here soon, I hope.
7: When he comes, we'll have to track down Roger.
2: That's right. I'd feel much safer here in the dark if I knew where he was.
7: Well, he can't be wandering far. He's somewhere inside the park, for sure.
2: Who's that?
7: Someone else here, and I don't like it.
2: Wait a minute. I can see him now. Oh, it's Uncle Amos.
4: All right, Mildred. Drop the shovel and keep your hands up.
6: Amos. Amos Howell. I can explain this, Amos. I didn't have anything to do with it. I don't know who did.
4: Save your explanations. There's no one here to listen to them.
6: Very well, Amos. I'll tell them to the police. I'll make them understand.
4: I'm afraid you won't get to see the police, Mildred.
6: What do you mean?
4: The only one who's going to see the police is Roger, when they arrest him for the murder of his two brothers and you. Come along. Move over near that hole you were digging.
6: What?
4: Very considerate of you to dig your own grave. Saves me the trouble.
6: So it was you all the time.

0: But no one will hear you.
1: Roger! Roger!
0: Roger won't come out here. You know, he wouldn't move out of Manor Park to save his life.
2: Wouldn't he? Now, drop that gun, Amos. Drop it.
1: Hold him, Roger. Don't let him go. I'll get his gun.
2: No, don't, Cal.
1: You can let him go now, Roger. I'll shoot if he tries anything.
3: Come on, Higgins. We may be able to help.
4: Give me the gun, Edmund. There. I've got you covered, Amos Ho.
5: I don't understand. I thought you couldn't leave the estate, Roger.
4: I know you did. Well, it's been a long time since I've really been afraid. Will you call the police, Aunt Mildred?
3: Roger, why did you pretend to be afraid to cross the boundary? Why didn't you let us know you were well?
4: If I had let you know I was cured of my illness, I'd have collected only one-third of the estate. Now I can have...

From shadows and stillness, mystery weaves a spell of strangest fascination, charging the mind with doubts and fears. For mystery is a strange companion, a living memory in the haunting hours.

0: dessert in every bite.
1: Sorry!
0: And thick milk chocolate for your delight.
1: Sorry!
0: Nougat and caramel golden light.
1: Sorry!
0: And don't forget the hazelnut in every bite. And again, what has a hazelnut in every bite?
1: Sorry!
0: Thick milk chocolate for your delight.
1: Sorry!
0: Nougat and caramel golden light. And don't forget the hazelnut in every bite.
1: Sorry!
0: A hazelnut in every bite. Would you credit it? 50-odd years of baking it, same old always. Now, top brass at Orvis tell me they want an alternative. Still with same wheat germ goodness, but a bit softer like and less crusty. I told them I'm too old to change my ways now. I'll put one at Lance onto it. Very nice, young Harold. If you like that sort of thing.
2: Orvis handed up a new, softer hose.
0: Would you credit it? 50-odd years of baking it, same old Orvis. Now, top brass at Orvis tell me they want an alternative. Still with same wheat germ goodness, but a bit softer like and less crusty. I told them I'm too old to change my ways now. I'll put one at Lance onto it. Very nice, young Harold. If you like that sort of thing.
2: Orvis handed up a new, softer hose.

0: Will you have a polo, dear Liza? Dear Liza, will you have a polo, dear Liza? Polo.
1: How very kind of you, dear Henry. I most certainly will. I'll have three or four, or maybe more.
0: But you take me old tube.
1: Because they happen to be my tube of polo, dear Henry. Have one. Mm.
2: You know, cats have minds of their own. That's why we love them. They really do know what they like. Tibby, Tibby, Tibby. Tibby the meat lover, and now he's easy to please with Kitty Cat Meat and Liver Dinner. All the meat he loves, and tasty liver too. It might have been cooked specially for him. And Tabby, she's happier than ever. 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
5: 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October the 19th, 1965. 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Beside Jet, the captain, there are Stephen Mitchell, engineer, Lemmy Barnett, radio operator, and Doc Matthews. That's me. 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Within the ship, outwardly calm and strapped to our couches, the four of us who are to make this momentous journey are anxiously waiting for our captain to launch us out into space.
6: 0-45 seconds.
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7: Doc, gyros.
8: Gyros.
7: Okay, Mitch.
9: Okay, Jet.
7: Doc.
8: Okay.
7: Lemmy?
8: Okay, I think.
7: Stand by for count-off.
9: Don't anybody try to move. 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
7: Lemmy, lie down.
8: Oh, I'm only getting comfy.
7: Lie flat and stay flat. Oh. Firing in 15 seconds. 10, 9, 8, 7, 6, 5, 4, 3, 2, 1, contact!
8: Jet, what's wrong? She's shaking like a leaf.
9: Quiet, let me take your breath.
8: She shaked herself to pieces.
6: Height 6.8 miles. Velocity 3,750.
8: Oh, what's happening? Jet, I can't move.
6: 0+20. Height 12.1 miles. Velocity 4,350.
8: Oh, I can't stand it.
9: Hang on, Lemmy. It won't last long.
8: Oh, why did I ever come?
6: 0+30. I'm 27.2. Velocity 6,550. Maximum speed will be reached in 50 seconds.
8: Oh!
7: The booster's paid out.
8: Oh!
6: Stand by the jettison booster. Signal imminent.
8: Oh, I wouldn't go through that again for all the rice in China.
7: You'll be going through it again in just a few moments. Oh. Just as soon as we've jettisoned the booster and cut in the second motor.
8: Oh, no. I'll be pushed right through this couch and out the other side.
7: You all set, Mitch?
9: Yes, Jet.
7: Doc?
5: Ready.
7: Okay, Doc. Booster, jettison switch, stand by.
6: Jettison switch. Contact. Now.
7: Hello, control. 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Standing by to cut in atomic motor. Waiting for your signal. Over. Hello, control. Booster now jettisoned. Waiting for your signal. Over. Hello, control. Hello.
9: What's up, Jet?
7: They don't answer. Hello, control. Hello. Lemmy, any idea what's wrong?
8: Well, according to the indicator, she's still working. But if you ask me, the shock when you blew the booster off, it must have smashed every valve in the ship.
5: Radar's still working, Jet.
7: Hello, control. Hello!
9: We can't wait much longer, Jet. We're losing momentum every second. We won't make it.
7: I'll give them one more try. If they don't answer, we'll have to use our own judgment. Hello, control! Hello! Hello! They still don't answer. Lemmy, switch on the televiewer, stern view.
8: Televiewer, stern view, on.
9: Booster stage is still behind us, but dropping away fast. Stand by to cut in the motor, Mitch. We'll give her full power.
0: Don't overdo it, Jet. We can't afford the fuel.
9: Now watch the tank gauges. We'll cut out as soon as number one tank is empty. Are you ready?
0: Ready.
9: Then stand by. Everybody batten down.
10: Okay, Jet.
9: Atomic motor, fire! Like that. This is going to be unpleasant. Very unpleasant.
10: Oh.

0: Jet, the tank, she's almost empty. Stand by to switch off.
1: I'm standing by.
0: Eddie?
1: Yes.
0: No!
1: I can't. My arm. Oh.
0: Jet, switch off. Switch her off for Pete's sake.
2: Is it over?
3: Yes, Doc. For the time being, anyway. You all right?
2: Yeah, I think so. Oh, boy, we must have hit 15 Gs at least.
3: Mitch?
4: Okay, I think.
3: What's up, Mitch?
4: I don't know. I feel like death.
2: Yeah, lie still. Don't move.
3: Lemmy?
5: Okay, Jet. I think so anyway. Except for a feeling like you get when a fast lift drops away from under
2: you. Yeah, space sickness brought on by zero gravity conditions.
3: Well, I feel a little dizzy, but I'm all right otherwise.
2: Look, we'd all better lie still for a few minutes.
3: Well, let's hope we've hit the right speed.
4: We certainly won't be under. You didn't switch off soon enough, and we used up a little of the reserve fuel.
3: You think we might be going too fast, then?
4: Maybe, but there's nothing we can do about it yet.
3: I'm sorry, but the acceleration was so great, I thought I'd never press the switch.
4: We must get through to control.
3: Lemmy, if you feel fit enough, get up and get to work on that radio.
5: Yes, Jet. Oh, soon as you like. News from home will make me feel a lot better.
3: Now, get going.
5: Lemmy!
2: He's drifting up to the ceiling.
5: Jet, get me down. Help!
3: Don't panic, Lemmy. Serves you right for getting off your bed without your boots on. Surely you know better than that.
5: Well, all I did was bend down to pick them up, and I shot straight up here.
3: You should have held onto your couch when you reached out for them.
5: Well, can't you throw them up to me?
2: Pull yourself down by the rail, Lemmy. That will get you within easy reach of your bunk.
5: Oh, just to move makes me feel worse. I feel just like a feather.
2: Well, you certainly don't weigh any more. None of us do.
5: Yeah, is it going to be like this all the way to the moon?
2: I'm afraid so, Lemmy. But you'll get used to it. Now, pull yourself down. Slowly. Not too hard, or you'll hit the floor.
5: Like this?
2: Yeah, that's it.
3: Now, put your magnetized boots on, Lemmy.
5: Yeah?
3: In fact, I think we'd all better put them on.
2: Okay, Jim.
3: And keep them on. Keep them on at all times while zero gravity conditions last.
5: What, you mean we even wear them when we sleep?
3: No, you can take them off then, but keep a good hold in your bunk while you do it, or you'll go drifting up to the roof again.
2: Well, that's mine fixed. Now we'll see how it feels. Yeah. Well, there's no trouble standing.
4: What's it like to walk, Doc?
2: Okay. Feel a bit lightheaded, like my feet are anchored and my head's adrift.
3: Try walking up the wall.
4: Aye?
3: Yes, go on. Doc should be easy.
2: Hey, how's that?
5: If you could do that down on Earth, you'd earn a fortune in a circus.
2: Well, come on, try it.
3: Come on, Lemmy, we'll have a walk on the wall.
5: Here, we'd do better than that. We walk on the ceiling.
2: Well, welcome to the land of upside down.
5: It don't feel very different from being the right way up. It might be the ship's cabin that's upside down, not us.
4: Oh, don't hang up there like that. I feel bad enough as it is. Hey, what about that radio?
3: Yes, come on, Lemmy. Cut out the funny games. Try and get that radio working.
5: No, that was just what I was about to do till you asked me to come for a walk across the ceiling.
3: Well, I should have had better sense.
5: Yes, Jet.
3: How are you feeling, Mitch?
4: Not so good.
5: The radar's still working.
3: Well, that's something. At least we'll be able to calculate our height above Earth.
4: Yes, but we can't depend on the radar. Not for the whole trip.
3: Well, we can depend on it for a few hours, yeah.
4: Well, for height, yes, but what about course?
3: Well, if necessary, we'd have to take fixes on the sun and planets, but, well, let's hope it doesn't come to that. It'll take some figuring.
4: Maybe I better start getting those fixes.
3: No. You take it easy. You got anything for him, Doc?
2: Sure, Jet. The anti-sickness pills. But he may have trouble in swallowing them.
3: No, don't you worry, Mitch. Lemmy will get that radio going. You can bet on it.
4: I hope so. Isn't he ever going to find the trouble? 20 hours he's been at it and not a peep out of the darn radio.
3: Oh, take it easy, Mitch. He's doing his best. He's been working all this time with no sleep. He can't do more than that.
4: We should never have brought him. He's psychologically unsuitable.
3: That's a matter of opinion, but now he's here, the least we can do is let him get on with it.
4: But why does he have to take so darn long? Doesn't he know every second is carrying us further and further away from the Earth, possibly to our deaths?
3: Oh, it's not that bad, Mitch. We can figure our approximate speed and position if it comes to it. We'll give Lemmy a couple of hours more.
4: Yeah, what if he still hasn't got through to control?
3: Well, we'll wait a couple of days until our velocity has dropped to minimum and then turn the ship over and go back.
4: Go back? Go back? This ship's not turning back. It set out to land on the moon and it's going to do it.
3: But to attempt to land without accurate details of our position and velocity would be suicide.
4: We're not turning back.
3: But if our speed is too high, we'll use up too much fuel during landing. We'll be on the moon, all right, but How do we get off again?
4: We've got to take a chance.
3: Oh, no. Not that kind of chance. I'm not taking any unnecessary risks with the lives of this crew. If the radio isn't working within 48 hours, we're turning back.
4: We're not turning back.
3: Am I the captain of the ship or are you?
4: Sure you are. As long as you carry out the job I hired you for. But remember, this ship is mine. I designed her. I built her, and she's going to the moon. Neither you, nor Lemmy, nor anybody else is going to stop her.
3: One more word out of you, Mitchell, I'll put you under arrest.
4: Oh, that's funny, that is. Where do you think you are, at sea? What are you going to do, put me in irons?
3: Not quite. I'll have you tied to your bunk, and there you'll stay till we get back home.
4: Go on, try it. Try it. Just try and lay a hand on me.
2: All right, Mitch, Jet, break it up. Come on, you're carrying on like a couple of school
3: You stay kids. Out of this, Doc. If I want your advice, I'll ask for
2: now,
3: it.
2: Now, look, Jet.
3: It seems we have a case of mutiny on our hands.
4: Mutiny?
3: Well, what else is it? While I'm captain of this ship, you'll do as I say.
4: Now, wait a minute, Jet. I didn't...
3: All right, we'll forget it. But if I decide to go back, we go back. Is that clear? Now, get over the telescope and start taking those bearings. Maybe having something to do will make you feel better.
4: It'll take hours.
3: What difference does it make? We've got hours. Before we reach any critical position.
4: Oh, all right. I'll do it.
3: Doc, you give me a hand, will you?
2: Sure, Jet. What at?
3: Getting a rough idea of our distance from Earth with the help of the radar.
2: Okay.
3: It won't be all that accurate, but it'll be better than nothing.
2: How are you doing, Lemmy?
5: Well, I'm putting it all together again now and hoping.
2: Can I be of any help?
5: Oh, yes, Doc. You can pass us a few things as I ask for them. But be careful. One touch and they go shooting all over the place. Talk about light and airy like a fairy.
2: Okay, I'll be careful.
5: Then hand us that for a start.
2: Yeah.
5: So. Here, how's the mutiny going?
2: Well, they seem to have forgotten it for the moment. And they've got enough trouble on their hands trying to work out our position.
5: You think they'll do it?
2: I guess so. But it'll take a long time. Our real hope is you, Lemmy.
5: Yeah.
2: You and that radio.
5: What made Mitch flare up like that?
2: I don't know. Maybe the thought that he wouldn't get to the moon at all. Or maybe the cramped conditions and lack of gravity had something to do with it. Who can tell? Nobody has ever been in our circumstances before.
5: And is that screwdriver, will you, Doc?
2: No.
5: That's it, Tom.
2: Lemmy?
5: Yes, Doc?
2: Was the recorder switched on during that row?
5: No, it wasn't.
2: Oh, pity.
5: Eh?
2: Yeah, I'd like to have kept a record of every word spoken during this trip.
5: What for?
2: Well, for when we get back home. You see, all manner of things can be concluded from the way men act and what they say. It would have helped guide us in the future. Yeah, there must be some reason why two men perfectly stable on Earth should jump at each other's throat less than 24 hours after leaving it. There was no need for it, Lemmy. Just doesn't make sense.
5: I'm not jumping at anybody's throat. Neither are you.
2: Yeah, not yet you're not, but watch it. No knowing what might happen if you had nothing to do but sit and wait, just as Jet and Mitch were doing.
5: Do you think we should turn back, Doc?
2: Yes, unless you can get that radio working. However much figuring we do up here, Lemmy, we may overlook something. We can't be sure our deductions are correct.
5: Oh, I think so, too. Jet was right. Mitch ought to have known better.
2: Well, maybe. That still doesn't excuse Jet for losing his temper.
5: No. Can they hear what we're saying?
2: If they were listening, they might. Their heads are so full of mathematical formulas, I doubt if at this moment they're even aware of our existence.
5: Now, let's have them four screws, Doc,
2: yep.
5: And we'll try again.
2: To raise control, you mean?
5: Yeah.
2: Yeah.
5: Top.
2: What do you think the chances are, Lemmy?
5: I don't know. Three times I put this thing together, and each time she should have worked.
2: Mm.
5: And three times I've had to pull it to pieces again. Even the emergency cutting circuits don't work. I can't understand it. And I'm worried.
2: Well, you can't do more than your best.
5: Oh, yeah. Makes me feel like I'm letting the ship down.
2: Oh, don't go getting to feel that way, Lemmy.
5: Well, now, that's it. For the fourth time. Now, let's see if we get any current through her.
2: Yes, it's there.
5: Yes, we've made it. No, wait. Don't let's get too excited. We're not through to home yet.
2: Oh, then give them a call, for goodness sake. Try to raise them, Lemmy.
5: Hello, Control. Rocket ship Luna calling Control. If you love me and can hear me, let's hear from you. Over.
2: Well,
5: Not a peep. They should be receiving us. There's bags of aerial current, oodles of it. They could hear us on Mars with this equipment.
6: Hey, listen. What's that?
5: I don't know. Gives you the creeps, doesn't it?
6: Haven't you any idea what it is?
5: It sounds like music, but like music I've never heard before.
6: Hey, can I hear a voice there?
5: I don't know. I can't make it out.
6: Jet, Mitch, come over here. Listen to this.
7: Got the radio working?
5: Well, kind of.
4: You contacted control?
5: We tried to, but whether this is them or not, I don't know.
4: Well, if it's not control, then what is it?
5: Search me.
3: Are you sure she's on the right frequency, Lenny?
5: Yes, so far as I can tell. There's no reason why she should drift off. Not with them crystal stabilizers in there. Yeah, it's gone. Packed in again.
3: Try once more, Lemmy. Call them again.
5: Hello, Earth. Hello, Control. Rocket ship Luna calling. Trying to contact you. Can you hear us? Come in, please.
8: Hello, Luna. Can hear you. Strength 4.5.
5: It's them! It's them! We made it!
3: Hello? Hello, this is Morgan. Can you still hear me?
8: Hearing you loud and clear.
3: Oh, thank goodness.
8: We've been with you ever since the takeoff. The world's largest telescopes have been following you all the way. I should think every amateur radio station on Earth has been listening to you.
5: Aye?
3: You mean you've been hearing us all the time?
8: Except when Lemmy took the radio to pieces.
3: Oh, thank goodness for that.
8: Must be something wrong with your receiving circuit.
5: Well, it beats me. I couldn't find nothing wrong. Nothing. All I did was to take the works to pieces and put them together again.
8: Well, you certainly seem okay now. We can give you all the information you require. Want to take it?
3: Try and stop us.
8: Then here it comes. The time is now 3 hours, 11 minutes and 54 seconds, universal time. Time from takeoff is 0 plus 27 hours, 11 minutes and 59 seconds. Your distance from Earth is 142,000 miles. Your speed is 4,200 miles per hour. Your position is as follows.
3: Well, that's more like it. Now we know where we are and what we're doing. There's no question of turning back now. According to control, we're on course and our speed is very nearly correct. What difference there is isn't worth worrying about. We should reach the neutral gravitational point between Earth and Moon 3 Earth days from now. The Moon will then be only 23,600 miles away. Our speed will be only a few miles an hour, but enough to overcome the pull of the Earth entirely. From then on, we'll be falling towards the Moon's surface.
4: If we were back on Earth, we'd drink to this.
2: Cold tea is all we have.
4: How about a cigarette, Doc? Do you think the oxygen supply can stand it?
2: Yes, I think it might. Shall I get them, Jet?
3: Yes, Doc, one each. And after that, we'll organize the watches, 4 hours apiece. Now, I'll take first watch. The rest of you can get some sleep. You'll need it. We all need it. The toughest part of this trip is yet to come.
9: Hey, Thorpe.
2: Yeah, Lemmy?
9: Push us up a banana, will you?
3: Lemmy, must you always eat your meals upside down on the ceiling?
9: What difference does it make? Food goes down, or should I say up just the same?
3: Well, it looks undignified.
9: It's a great idea for parties. Think of the room it saves.
3: You're not at a party.
2: Anything more to eat, Lemmy?
9: No, thanks, Thorpe.
2: Okay, then push your empties down. I'll storm away.
9: Yeah. How about a little after-dinner music?
4: Oh, no, Lemmy, not that.
9: Well, we've got to do something to pass the time.
3: Why did I ever suggest that each member of the crew should be allowed to bring one small personal object with him?
2: Well, I'm glad you did, Jet. Aren't you?
3: Well, yes, but mouth organs should have been banned. Why couldn't he have brought a book or something?
2: Every man to his taste.
6: What was that?
3: Amicia, get the ship. Emergency stations.
9: Blimey, emergency. Inevitable upside down on the ceiling.
3: Lemmy, get the spacesuits.
9: Don't panic, Jet. I'm on the way.
2: Air pressure constant. We don't seem to be losing any.
3: The media bumper must have worked. Well, that we'll find out. Meanwhile, get your spacesuits on, just in case.
9: Here you are. Red for Doc.
2: Yep.
9: Blue for Jet. Yellow for Mitch. Oh, I would be green.
3: Now, get into them. Don't fix your helmets yet, but carry them with you all the time.
2: Air pressure still constant. We don't think the cabin could have been damaged.
3: Oh, that's a relief. And what about the fuel tanks and the motor?
4: I'll be checking up in just a minute.
9: Right, that's me, Seth.
3: Get to the radio, Lemmy. Report this to control immediately.
9: Yeah?
3: Now, everybody else, check your indicator readings. See what damage there is. And somebody turn off that buzzer, will you? Well, Doc?
2: Yeah, air supply okay. Oxygen supply okay.
4: Fuel tanks and motor seem to be intact. No damage there as far as I can see.
9: Hello, Control. Luna calling.
8: Hello, Luna.
9: and meet the adjusted emergency procedure.
3: It certainly hit us somewhere.
6: Yeah, but we seem to be all right, Jim.
3: Lift off. We've just been hit by a meteor. It must have done something to us.
4: But what?
3: Well, how should I know? Somebody will have to go out there and look.
6: What? What, out there? Outside the ship? Into nothing?
4: I'll go.
2: No, Mitch. This is my job. Besides, you're more important to the crew than me. I'll go.
6: What, you mean there's a chance that...
2: It'll be the first time any man has ever been out there in space, and I designed the suit he'll wear.
4: Well, you tested it, didn't you?
2: As far as was possible on Earth, yes. But this is different. This is the real thing.
3: Look, let's not start another argument. We'll draw for it.
4: Well, fair enough.
3: All agreed?
2: Agreed.
3: Lemmy, get one of the navigational tables.
2: Yeah.
3: Open it up. Place it face down on the control table with your eyes shut.
9: Right. Okay, here goes.
3: We'll guess the page number. Whoever gets nearest goes outside, okay? Mitch?
4: 136.
3: Doc?
2: 127.
3: Lemmy?
9: 149.
3: And I'll take, 155. What is it, Lemmy?
9: 153.
3: Then it's me. Stand by to open the airlock.
4: Airlock. Contact.
2: Airlock, full pressure.
3: Open the hatch. Right, I'm going down. 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
7: Helmet fastened. Okay, I'm ready. 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
7: Open the main door, Doc. I'm going out. Good heavens.
4: What is it, Jet?
7: It's more beautiful than I ever dreamed.
9: What, the door?
7: No, the stars. Millions of them. Literally millions. Now, leaving door and walking upside of ship. I'll make a complete circuit.
2: How's the suit, Jet? Okay?
7: Fine. More comfortable than I'd hoped.
4: How are the boots?
7: Perfect. And now hitching the safety lines. And walking towards nose.
4: Any sign of where the meteor hit us?
7: Not yet.
9: Yeah. Ask him if he can see the moon.
4: One thing at a time, Lemmy. Finding where that meteor landed is more important.
7: I found it. About 13 feet from the nose.
4: Much damage, Jet?
7: No, nothing to worry about. Must have been minute. Only a small area of the bumper has vaporized.
4: Let's thank our lucky stars it wasn't a larger one.
7: You must come out here, all of you. Come on. This is a sight you've got to see.
4: We can't all go. Somebody must stay.
2: Look, I'll stay, Mitch. You and Lemmy go.
4: You sure, Doc?
2: Yeah. By way of compensation, you can let me be the first to step on the moon.
4: It's a deal, Doc. Now, if you wouldn't mind opening the airlock again, Lemmy and I will get started.
10: What a sight. Did you ever see so many stars? So many different colors. Yeah, and they don't twinkle like they do on Earth.
7: There's no atmosphere to make them twinkle.
10: So small they look and bright. Chip, how fast are we going?
7: About 2,000 miles an hour.
10: But we don't seem to be moving.
7: Look at the moon, Lemmy. Even from here, you can begin to see the mountains and craters on her.
10: How far off is she now?
7: About 100,000 miles.
10: Oh, no distance at all. Company bus ride. Here, Jet, we must be off course.
7: Off course? How do you mean?
10: Well, the moon's not in front of us. It's to one side.
7: She'll be there when we are. She's moving towards our rendezvous all the time.
11: Hey, Jet, have you taken a look at the Earth yet?
7: Huh?
11: You can make out the African continent quite easily. The southern ice cap. The reflection is brilliant.
7: Did you ever see anything like it? Oh, Mitch, if we never get to the moon, the trip was worth it. Just for this.
10: Jet, I'm going for a walk down under. See how things look from there.
7: Now, be sure your safety line is secure. We don't want you drifting off.
10: Don't worry, Jet boy. Oh, if only Becky could see me now. She wouldn't know if I was on my head or my heels. No more than I do. Oh, yeah, what's that? It's the funny music again. Hello. Hello. Jet. Jet, can you hear me? Jet!
7: Hello, Lemmy. Oh. Lemmy, what's wrong?
10: Jet, that music. Did you hear it?
7: Music? What music?
10: Oh, you must have heard it. was like it was right inside me.
7: Let me pull yourself together. I heard no music. All I heard was you screaming.
10: But I was calling you before that. Didn't you hear me?
7: No. Did you, Mitch?
11: No, Jed.
10: Jed, look, let's get back into the ship. I heard it, I'll tell you. I heard it.
7: Calm down, Lemmy. Stay where you are. Now, don't attempt to re-enter the ship until I'm alongside you.
5: I heard it, I'll tell you. The same kind of music we heard when I got the radio working. Only this time, it was much louder. Like it was right inside me helmet. Oh, it was uncanny. It scared the living daylights out of me. It scares me now just to think of it.
3: Lemmy, if there had been any music, it must have been coming through your radio. And we'd have heard it too.
5: But there was, I'll tell you. I was calling you when it first came on. But you didn't hear me till it stopped.
2: Lemmy, lie on your bunk. Get some sleep.
5: What? I don't need sleep. Here. You don't believe me, do you? None of you believe me.
2: We do believe you, Lemmy. Now come and lie down.
5: You believe me, don't you, Doc? You heard that music coming over the radio, didn't you?
2: I wasn't out there, Lemmy. I was here in the ship.
3: What's happening to him, Midge? What do you think's happening to him? I told you. He's unstable. A psychological misfit.

0: 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Other parts were played by John Casaubon. The orchestra was conducted by Van Phillips, who also composed the music. Journey into Space was written and produced for the BBC by Charles Chilton.
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0: although it was only a few hours away by boat, Senor Cortes had never once been to Morocco. His position as a government official had not required him to travel there in the past, and it had not seemed an appropriate place to take his wife and two sons on holiday. It was dirty and unsafe, he had heard, a country full of barbarians and disease. Now, though, Morocco was attracting more travellers, partly because of the treasures to be found among its many bazaars and souks. So, in June of 1965, Senor Cortes, along with his colleague and close friend Franco, was sent there to discuss Spain's involvement in the growing tourism trade. As they approached the port of Tangier, the sun falling behind the dry African hills and the soft colours of the small houses welcoming them ashore, he was surprised by how beautiful the country appeared in comparison with the ugly mental image it had. He felt a sense of peace among the mayhem that greeted them as they disembarked from the boat, and, unlike Franco, was not offended by the tall, dark peasants who swarmed around them, holding out cigarettes and tea, small figurines and jewellery to sell. Nor was he bothered by the brightly dressed children who, running as fast as they could in a trail of chalky dust, chased their taxi as it took them away from the madness of the port into the even more chaotic streets. On their way to the hotel, they passed through the heart of the busy Medina, where there was the sense of a baking hot day finally cooling down, allowing people to emerge from the shade, and the evening traffic of cars and donkeys, bicycles and shoppers that fill the roads force their car to a halt. Senor Cortes peered out of the window and welcomed the short delay. It gave him the chance to take in the unfamiliar sights, the charismatic faces, the skinny cats that crawled out to feast on the remains of the day, the shabby stalls selling stacks of painted pots, pipes, leather and silver, and mats of all shapes and patterns displayed on walls or laid out on the rutted pavements. By the time they finally reached the Hotel Continental, unpacked, washed and changed their clothes, the sun had set and night had arrived with a gleaming moon. The two men dined on the empty, candlelit terrace which overlooked the harbour where small fishing boats rocked gently on the waves, their bright lights doubled in the water's reflection, creating the impression of a tiny city in the sea. "What a civilized place it seems," Senor Cortes remarked as he tasted the spicy pepper and date couscous, the candles on their table barely flickering in the still night air. Franco, who had visited Tangier before, pointed out to his friend, "But you wait until the morning, until you see the rotten animals at the market, the toothless wenches and thieving children, then you might change your mind." How magical the first night seemed to Senor Cortes when he was woken at an unknown hour by the enchanting muezzin call, the curtains swaying with the night's breeze, and the moonlight pouring into his room. He couldn't remember when he last felt such contentment, when he was last able to imagine, without the usual accompaniment of guilt and pain, her soft, young face. The years had passed slowly since he last saw Isabella, the girl who never aged in his thoughts, but whose beauty had only become more detailed. Her teasing eyes and full lips, each freckle on her pale skin, and now, as he lay blissfully delirious in the night's heat, a calmness washed over him, taking away the heaviness in his heart and replacing it with a soothing lullaby of memories. It was as if she was present in the room, as though each thing stirred by the breeze was part of her. A lock of hair, a hand reaching out to his bed and beckoning him to follow her down to the dark river Guadalquivir. He was only 19 then. He couldn't resist her sweet smell, her beautiful laugh as she drew him into the long reeds where they made love. He could have saved her. If only he'd been braver, stood up to his mother when she told him to keep quiet. God would never forgive him if he admitted that it was he who had got her pregnant, she said. They would never be welcome in church again. He had searched for years but never found out where Isabella's family took her to escape the cruel names that were whispered in the streets by the town vultures who picked apart her dignity and spirit. But she never went away. Even after he married Rosa, the girl his parents had always approved of, and whom he had grown to love over the years, Isabella was still there, visiting him in his dreams, teasing him with her smile, tempting him with a laugh, pressing down so heavily on his heart that he could hardly breathe. The Hotel Continental was unique, thought Senor Cortes the following day as they had breakfast in the large dining room, the high mosaic ceilings and cool marble walls shading them from the hazy morning sunshine. The building's bright, white exterior, splashed with lines of palm trees and red bougainvilleas, gave no clue to its old, dark interior. Here, the spirit of many a past traveller seemed to live on in the obscure paintings that hung lopsidedly on ivy-patterned walls, in the dusty books squeezed onto small shelves or lying in heaps around the reception desk, in the worn banisters sprouting from the cracked marble stairs which spiraled up to the shady bedrooms. Señor Cortés looked across the table at Franco, who sat quietly reading his paper, and was tempted to ask him if he'd also experienced such a pleasant night's sleep. He wanted to tell him about the vision of the young girl from his past who appeared in his room swimming in the moonlight. However, nobody, not even his closest friend, knew about Isabella, and he certainly didn't want to mention her now. It was when they were about to leave for the day's business that Señor Cortés first noticed the young waiter. He arrived at their table with a tray of fresh coffee, said his name was Omar, and then, with a certain seriousness, pointed up to the sky, where he claimed tonight there would be a full moon, using two fingers to draw a large circle in the air. "We must go," Franco announced crabbily, cutting the boy short. The day passed wearily, and after hours of meetings in an old renovated palace in the Reef Mountains, Señor Cortés was glad to arrive back at the hotel, where the fresh face of the young waiter seemed a million miles away from the stuffy old ones he'd been obliged to look at all day. "We would like some tea, please," Señor Cortés asked. The boy ran to the kitchen with the orders. He soon returned with a silver tray carrying two glasses of muddy green liquid, which he placed carefully on their table. "What's this?" Señor Cortés asked. The boy found this funny, but he laughed politely. The young waiter was no barbarian, Señor Cortés thought, as he tasted the sweet mint tea. He had dignity. It didn't come from wealth or status or education or class. It came from somewhere else. That night, when Franco had retired to bed with a headache, Señor Cortés sat alone on the terrace admiring the full moon that Omar had so rightly predicted. He looked for small dents or a lack of colour, but it was, without a doubt, one of the fullest he'd seen. The flawless, creamy yellow circle brilliant against the ultramarine sky. He watched its glittering reflection on the incoming tide and drank some more of the tea. He unwrapped the cigar he had been saving and, noticing the small figure that seemed to suddenly appear from the shadows, called Omar over to join him. Omar didn't take a seat, but squatted on the floor, looking up at him curiously. "Our countries are so close," Señor Cortés said as he pointed over to where Spain could be seen on a clear day, "but religion has kept them apart for centuries." Omar pointed at his heart. "Religion is in here. I do not believe in one God," he told the Spaniard. Señor Cortés was surprised and asked him why. "It doesn't make sense," he said as if approaching a difficult mathematical equation. "If I was born in Spain, then I would be a Catholic, but I wasn't. I was born in Morocco, and therefore I am a Muslim. People don't choose their religion, it chooses them. How can you trust your religion to be the right one when there are so many?" Señor Cortés thought about this for a moment. "But you must believe in something," he asked Omar, who pointed to his heart again. "You feel God here, not outside in the sky, or in a church or a mosque?" Señor Cortés felt a freedom through the boy's simple explanation. He must only be 14 or maybe a young 16, he thought, as he watched Omar look out at the sea, the white of his eyes gleaming in the moonlight. Yet he's a young Solomon. "Where are you from?" Omar asked, changing the subject. And when Señor Cortés told him Cadiz, the boy nodded his head as if he already knew. "Cadiz," he repeated slowly, his eyes wandering into the night, travelling to wherever Cadiz had in the past taken him. "She is from there."
1: "Who?"
0: "La Señora Isabella." Señor Cortés nearly choked on his cigar, looked around and shook his head to make sure he wasn't in a strange dream, closing his eyes and opening them quickly, but the boy was still there. "Are you all right, Señor?" he asked. It was impossible, Señor Cortés thought. But as he watched the calm expression ride like the night's tide over the angelic face, he knew not to doubt Omar that somehow, perhaps in a dream, the boy had found her. Where does she live? Was the first question that came to him, but Omar shrugged his shoulders and looked away. Do you know where she is? He pleaded. Señor Cortés could hear the desperation in his own voice. I want to tell her how... He grasped at hope, at the chance of meeting her again. He clenched his fist, willed Omar to talk, felt like grabbing the boy and shaking the answers out of him. But just then, as if reading his thoughts, the boy said, She knows you are sorry. Omar placed his hands together, as if praying, and looked up at Señor Cortés. She forgives you. She forgave him. Señor Cortés felt enormous relief, but hardly allowing the news to sink in, he asked hastily, And the child? He had never stopped thinking about the child, counted each birthday for 21 years. She looks like her mother, Señor Cortés pictured his daughter. Are they happy? He asked, somehow imagining that they must be, and Omar looked up at the moon and smiled. Very happy. Dépêche-toi, il est temps, a voice called out in the dark. Omar looked terrified, his gleaming eyes now filled with panic as he jumped up and ran out of the moonlight into the shadows toward the voice that called him. Come back, Señor Cortés shouted, but the boy was gone. He woke to a loud thumping noise and opened his eyes to find the sun streaming in through the gaps in the curtains. The voice that could be heard through the door, in between bangs, belonged to Franco. Their taxi was due in 10 minutes, and they couldn't miss their boat home. He was panicking. Señor Cortés gathered his belongings together and hurried to reception, where the hotel manager appeared, his face dripping with unhealthy sweat and his clean shirt already yellow around the collar. Omar, Señor Cortés was desperate to talk to him. There was so much more he needed to know about his first love, the girl who had never left his thoughts and dreams, and the daughter he'd never met. I need to see Omar, he begged, but Franco came up behind him and grabbed his arm. We must go. We only see Omar once a month, the hotel manager answered a little gruffly. He has gone back now. Back where? Señor Cortés asked, pulling his arm free. The manager looked up to the ceiling and then back down at the two men with an irritating twinkle in his eyes. There's nothing more I can tell you. Franco looked confused. What's all this about? He asked, but the manager turned his back on the men and disappeared into another room. Nothing, Señor Cortés told him, surrendering, realizing it was no use. Omar had gone. On their way back to the port, their taxi passed through the Medina where dreamy morning colors stirred. Reds and pinks, silvers and browns against the dirty white pavements and houses, where men were shaking out mats and setting up stalls, sweeping away last night's dust and rubble and preparing for another baking hot day. Señor Cortés peered out of his window and wondered where Omar's home was. It wasn't here, he thought, for he couldn't picture the boy against such an ordinary background. In fact, he couldn't picture Omar living in any one particular place or world. He could only picture him on the hotel terrace, under the light of the full moon. He's a little vagabond, Señor Cortés thought to himself and smiled. And as he looked at the peaceful chaos all around, he no longer felt the heaviness in his heart. There seemed to be lightness everywhere, as he watched the people go about a new day.
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